this time, but quite a number more than likely. And here in a moment of weakness, whether it was idleness or whether it was weariness from all these battles he'd been in, because from 1 Samuel all the way through here to 2 Samuel, he's in one war after the other. Whatever it may have been, it could have been lonely that night. He could have felt empty and needy. In fact, lustful. He could have felt all of these things. But on this particular evening, when he was tempted, the scripture says, he looked, he inquired, who is this? And then having inquired and understanding that she was the wife of one of his commanders, he sent for her and he committed adultery. And so, step by step, at any point, he could have stopped up until the act. But I think this is where we have to recognize that when the emotion, this is what fantasizing do, it builds up the power of emotion. And emotion can become so powerful, there's a point at which a person says, well, I just could not, I just can't. And here's David, knowing in his heart what he's about to do is not right. And yet, he chooses to sin against God. Now, what about what God says about these times of temptation, no matter what they are? If you'll turn, first of all, to 2 Peter. Look in 2 Peter for a moment. Look in the second chapter and the ninth verse of this second chapter of 2 Peter. Here's what he says. Talking about Sodom and Gomorrah, and he comes down to this ninth verse. He says, then the Lord knows how to rescue the godly from temptation. That is, God knows how to rescue any and every one of us in times of temptation. So when we cry out to God, when we're tempted, we don't have to wonder if God's wringing his hands trying to figure out what to do for us. God knows exactly what to do for us every single time we find ourselves being tempted by anything. And sometimes it may be something like tempted to say something. And you don't just fly off the handle and say it, but you attempted to say something. And haven't you heard people, haven't we all said, well, I would say, I guess I better not say that. For the moment, we were tempted to maybe make some disparaging remark or to be critical of somebody or to gossip about them or whatever it may be. Or maybe that somebody would be tempted to tell a dirty joke or maybe use some foul language of some sort. Whatever it is. And what I want you to notice here is this. He says that God knows how to deliver us out of every one of those things. Now, there's a second passage that's very important in 1 Corinthians. Look at that. 1 Corinthians chapter 10, and look, if you will, in verse 13. Chapter 10, verse 13. Listen to what Paul says. And he says this in a way that so that everybody gets included and no one is excluded. He says, he starts out by saying in this 13th verse, no temptation, not a single one. No temptation has overtaken you, but such as is common to man. So that therefore none of us can say, well, but nobody else is tempted like I am. No one else has felt what I felt. Nobody else has been in this position. No one else has had this kind of temptation. No temptation. There's no temptation that has overtaken you, but such as is common to man. That is, everybody is tempted with different things. But somebody has been tempted with everything all of us have been tempted with. He says, God is faithful. That means he's trustworthy. He can be depended upon. You can bet on this. God is faithful who will not allow you. He puts a limitation on it. Who will not allow you to be tempted beyond what you're able. But with the temptation will provide the way of escape also that you may be able to endure it. Now, here's what he's saying. He says, we have this promise from God. That every temptation that overtakes us or every temptation that we face, somebody else has faced it. He says, God is faithful who will not allow you. That is, God has put a limitation. That means that God has put a limitation on the power of Satan. Satan can turn up the heat just as hot as he can make it. But he can't turn it up any more than God will allow him. And God knows that there would be temptations that would be more than people could bear unless God was there. And that's why he says the angel of the Lord encampeth round about those who fear him. That is, all of us who are believers have God's divine protection. So if we insist on yielding to temptation, then we have to break out of what God wants to protect us with. And so he says, God is faithful, who will not allow you to be tempted above what you're able or more than you're able, but with the temptation, he will make a way of escape. Now, we'd like to say, but Lord, and give him all kinds of excuses for our falling into temptation and sinning again.

Whatever temptation they face, he will make a way of escape, he says, that we may be able to endure it. And that means we may be able to go through it and to suffer it, but at the same time, we don't have to yield. Now, does this mean that God will never allow us to be tempted? No. You say, well, does God tempt us? No. But if he allows us to be tempted, is he not tempting us? No, he's not. We live in a sensual, sexual, violent, immoral world that has all kinds of temptations. Secularism, materialism, people will do just about anything to get more and more money, whatever it takes. All kinds of violent crimes just for more money. It may be more money to buy drugs or more money to do something else. But violent things that go on just to get more money. And so when that temptation is there, there is always a way to escape. There is always a way to endure it. Now, escaping doesn't mean, listen to this, escaping doesn't mean that God will always take away the temptation. But even in the midst of it, at its hottest point, God will make a way for us to walk away or to turn our backs upon it no matter what. This is a promise of God. Look at it. No temptation, doesn't make any difference who we are. No temptation has taken you but such as is common to man. God is faithful, that's the key phrase, who will not allow you to be tempted more than you are able, beyond what you're able. That is, Satan does not have freedom in the life of the believer. Doesn't make any difference who we are. Satan does not have freedom in the life of the believer. It is limited power Satan has in the life of the children of God. He cannot do more than God will allow him, and God will not allow him to tempt us, allow us to be tempted more than he knows that we, in trusting him. Now listen, without God, that promise is not going to hold to you. It is when you and I know Jesus Christ as our Savior and God is our Master. And when you and I are walking in the Spirit, we will be able to. When we're not, we cannot boast to say, well, here's what God said, and therefore I may not be what I ought to be, and I'm just living my life and doing my thing, and surely I'll be able to overcome temptation. No, you won't. Because it is the work of the Holy Spirit to strengthen us in that moment. That's why Paul said, be strong in the Lord. Be strong in the Lord and in the power of His might. Because God knows the things that tempt us and the things that are all around us. Every day, you just think about it. You turn on the radio, you're trying to find good music. And it's sensual music. You turn on the television, you want to see something decent. And oftentimes, it's full of sensuality. You try to find a decent movie, and it's the same thing. You pick up a magazine, whether you're selling automobiles, beds, you name it. I mean, there's somebody always sensually attached to it. So that sex is no longer just an expression of love, it's a commodity. I mean, it's a commercial commodity. You advertise all kinds of things. And sometimes, I mean, I see some of these ads and somebody's drinking coffee or doing something so natural and normal. And what happens? I don't know why they don't wise enough to realize that what they put with these ads is so distracting. Oftentimes you think, now, which one of these are they trying to advertise? And so it's all appealing to the sensuality. This is a sensual society. And that's why when Paul says, be strong in the Lord, that is, we're to be on guard. Now, you recall Jesus said to his disciples in the garden, they were tired and weary and physically and emotionally exhausted. They were frustrated. They were confused. They were going through all kinds of circumstances in the inside of them. Here Jesus had been telling them he was the Messiah. If you've seen God, you've seen me. And now he's talking about dying and being crucified. And I mean, how do these things fit? And here he is in Gethsemane. And he says, I must go. And he says that they're coming to get him. I mean, all the things that are going on inside of them. And he says to them, watch and pray. He says that you fall not into temptation. Watching and praying are absolutely essential that we not yield to temptation. Watching, being alert to what's going on around us, and also praying for God's strength and wisdom and power. Now, so we've talked about the circumstances and the conditions surrounding this moment of weakness and the commitment that is made in that moment of weakness, the commitment to yield and to pursue. Then let's talk about the consequences, because here's where I think the real impact of what happened to David really counts. Because there are consequences to sin. Now, I know the first question that comes to people's mind oftentimes about that, but let's think about it for a moment. If you'll start in Genesis chapter 3 and go all the way into the end of the Bible, here's what you're going to find over and over and over again. It's very clear there are consequences to sin. When Adam and Eve sinned in the Garden of Eden, God forgave them. Were there consequences? There sure were. They got thrown out of the garden.

0: they suffered all kinds of things, and we've been suffering from it ever since. And in their first family, one of their sons killed the other one. I mean, you can just go on all the way from the beginning to the end. And the ultimate consequence is found in Revelation chapter 20. Look at it. The ultimate consequence of all sin is found in Revelation chapter 20 when the Bible says, verse 11, "And I saw a great white throne and him who sat upon it, from whose presence earth and heaven fled away, and no place was found for them. And I saw the dead, great and small, standing before the throne. And books were opened, and another book was opened, which is the book of life. And the dead were judged from the things which were written in the books, according to their deeds. And the sea gave up the dead which were in it," that is their bodies. "And death and Hades, torment, gave up the dead which were in them. And they were judged, every one of them, according to their deeds. And death and Hades were thrown into the lake of fire." This is the second death, the lake of fire. "And if anyone's name was not found written in the book of life, he was thrown into the lake of fire." The ultimate consequence of sin is to be eternally separated from God and to die and to go to hell. That's the ultimate consequence. Now, but for all of us who are believers, we're not concerned so much about the ultimate consequence as we are concerned about the now consequence. What happens in a person's life now when there is a sin? For example, he says in Numbers, he says, "Be sure your sin will find you out." He says, "The wages of sin is death, but the gift of God is eternal life." And so all through the scriptures, there's verse after verse after verse. I want you to turn, though, to one of them in Galatians chapter 6. Look, if you will, in Galatians chapter 6. And there are multitudes of illustrations of this, and the life of David is a tragic illustration, but it is a very clear, definite one. But Galatians chapter 6 says, verse 7, "Do not be deceived. God is not mocked." You can't mock God. "For whatever man or woman sows, this he or she will also reap. For the one who sows to his own flesh shall reap from the flesh, reap corruption. But the one who sows to the Spirit shall from the Spirit reap eternal life." Now, what is he saying? Simply saying this, that whatever we sow is what we're going to reap. So, it's very evident that there are consequences. The farmer goes out and he plants a wheat field. And so if he plants wheat and he plants it right, it's watered right, sunshine, what happens? He has a good crop. So he reaps what he sows. If a man plants apple trees, he doesn't get oranges. If a person plants beans, they're not going to get grapes. And so whatever we sow, we're going to reap. That's the consequence. And if we do a good job of sowing, then we are blessed. A poor job of sowing, we're not so blessed. And so all through the scriptures, it is illustrated. And then the principles in the scriptures are very clearly given here. Now, it's not true only of people, individuals, but it's true of nations. For example, that 28th chapter of Deuteronomy, God says, here's what's going to happen. He says, you obey me, and all these blessings are coming to you as a nation. You disobey me, he names curse after curse after curse after curse. It does not mean he would not forgive them, but there are natural consequences to sin. And he said to the nation of Israel, you sin against me, here's what you can expect the consequence to be. And in spite of the clear way in which he presented those curses, they did it anyway. So there are consequences individually, there are consequences to a whole nation of people when they sin against God. Now, so let's ask this question. Now, somebody says, no, wait a minute. If you say that God forgives us of our sin, how can there be consequences to sin if I'm forgiven of my sin? That is, if God forgives me and he no longer holds me guilty and he wipes away my sin, does that not wipe away all the penalty of my sin? Now remember this. There are eternal consequences and there are temporal consequences. This is very important. There are eternal consequences and there are temporal consequences. Eternal consequences of sin, the moment you and I receive Jesus Christ as our personal Savior, when Jesus went to the cross, His atoning death took care of forever and ever and ever the eternal consequences of our sin. Under the blood forever. That's why a person, once they're saved by the grace of God, they're eternally secure. That's why once you're saved by the grace of God, you cannot fall out of the grace of God, because that act that happened 2,000 years ago, once and for all at the cross with Jesus, when he died on the cross, he atoned for the sins of the world. He says in 1 John chapter 2, he says he died not only for our sins, but also for the sins of the world. Those who receive Jesus Christ as their personal Savior are forgiven and cleansed, and the eternal consequences of their sin are over forever and ever. Now, forgiveness means that God wipes the slate clean and we are no longer guilty. And so you and I can confess our sins. He says if we confess our sins, He's faithful and just to forgive us our sins and to cleanse us from all unrighteousness. We repent of our sins, there's forgiveness of sin. But does my forgiveness of sin in this present life eliminate all the consequences of that sin? And the answer is no. So now, wait a minute now. Does that not mean that that God is withholding just a little bit of grace? That is, if He's going to give me eternal forgiveness for my sin, and there are not going to be any eternal consequences, if He forgives me and wipes my slate clean, and I am cleansed from my sin, if He allows any consequences for my sin, does that mean He is almost totally forgiven me or not quite? No, He has totally forgiven us, but there are natural consequences of sin that God's forgiveness does not erase. Now, I want to mention several of them and then talk about why there are consequences. Oh, let me talk about the consequences first. One of the reasons there are consequences of sin is that God wants to protect us from future disobedience. And so if He just forgave us and wiped our slate clean, and there were no consequences whatsoever, then what would we be prone to do? Well, just what people accuse us who believe in eternal security. If they say, well, you Baptists believe in eternal security. You can just go out and sin and sin and sin, ask God to forgive you, and everything is all right. You can just sin and sin and sin, and you have no repercussion. We don't believe that at all. The Bible says if we confess our sins, He's faithful and just to forgive us and to cleanse us from all unrighteousness. We are forgiven. But once you're under the blood of Jesus, once you trust Him as your personal Savior, the eternal consequence of your sin was atoned for, paid in full, once and for all, and therefore we are talking about the eternal consequence of sin. We are saved forever. Now, because God loves us, when we sin against Him, we are forgiven. We are His unconditionally loved, forgiven children. But because He loves us, He allows consequences in order to protect us from getting ourselves in the same mess again, doing the same thing again, and oftentimes, and if He allowed us, what would we do? The normal natural thing would be to get deeper and deeper and worse and further away from God. So the consequence is for the purpose of protection. Secondly, He talks about chastisement. And whom does God chastise? Who does He discipline? Who does He whip? Those whom He loves. Why does He do it? For our divine protection, because He cares. He wants to get our attention. He wants the best for us. Not only does He want to protect us from further sin, but He loves us so much, He wants to build us up and make us godly. He says He predestined you and me to be conformed to the likeness of His Son. If He is in the process of conforming us to His likeness, what is He going to do? When we sin against Him, He's going to chasten us. That chastisement is always in love and is for the purpose of doing what? Of getting us back in line so that He can do what? Keep on transforming us into the likeness of His Son. So that's the reason for which He does it. So it is an act of love on His part. And so the consequences of sin are not God punishing because He is mad and angry and furious over us. It's not that. He's loving us, and so He doesn't let us get by with it. And all of us have sinned against God in certain ways that we'd like to go back and erase, or we are grateful that God has chastened us or disciplined us in some fashion. If you look at it, if your heart should have bent toward God and you want to do what's right, then you'll find yourself expressing gratitude that God has brought this to your attention and let it sting or let it be painful in that moment to get your attention. So when we talk about consequences, it doesn't mean that God has not forgiven us. There are eternal consequences and temporal consequences. Now, for example, here's a man who decides he's going to start drinking. And they drink and drink and drink, and they drink when they're 18, 28, 38, 48, 58. And what happens? Then their liver falls apart and their physical body begins to break down. Now, they can ask God to forgive them and repent and get saved and get straightened out with God. Does that change their physical condition? More than likely, not so. Here's, for example, a person gets pregnant and they ask God to forgive them. That does not abort their pregnancy. You can just go down the line. You and I could think of 1,000 different things that happens, that when it happens, it doesn't mean because we ask for forgiveness that everything's going to change. Because there are just some natural consequences. In the life of David, it's certainly true. There are natural consequences in the lives of people. Things are not going to change. When a person steals and they're caught and they're tried and they're sentenced, and they get converted, or even before they get sentenced, let's say they confess their sin and get saved. Does that mean, therefore, that God is going to absolutely just set them free and not going to pay any penalty? They will pay a penalty to society. It's the natural part of sinning. And let's say, for example, there are other types of things. Let's say here's a person who is a young person, and they are sexually abused or beaten by their father or mother, whoever. I mean really badly abused, and they grow up 16, 18, 21 years of age. What are they doing? They are still suffering. Listen, and that person asks God to forgive them for allowing themselves to be treated that way when they usually can't help it. Or the parents. The parent that does that asks God to forgive them for abusing their child, and they repent, and they cry, and they go to the child, and they ask for forgiveness and all this, and the child may ask for forgiveness. But I'm here to tell you, there are consequences. The things that happen to that boy or that girl's mind, the memories that are etched into their thinking of how they were treated and maybe sexually abused or beaten so badly or so assaulted verbally to make them think that they're worth nothing, they don't count, they'll never be anything, they're too skinny, too fat, too tall, too short, too ugly, too whatever it may be. And so what happens? The parents may ask God to forgive them, but the consequences of their sin are lived on in that child. And oftentimes people grow up in their 20s, 30s, 40s, 50s, 60s before they're ever even able to admit the fact that they've been abused and admit the things that they've been through. And what have they done? They've suffered for years and years and years the consequences of somebody else's sin. So it isn't only suffering from our own sin. We can heap consequences on somebody else. And so the consequences are directly related to the nature of the sin. Now, let's look in the life of David here for a moment, because here is a terrible example, a perfect example, but a terrible thing that happens. I'm going to give you 11 consequences, and let's put it this way. I don't know that we can say that every single solitary one of these is a consequence of David's sin, but if you will think about them, they do relate to what he did. And we know that he committed adultery with Bathsheba. All right, what happens? Well, the first consequence is that Bathsheba gets pregnant. Consequence number two, he has to figure out how to cover this up. And so he calls for her husband and wants to send him home to spend the night with his wife and probably have an intimate relationship with her so it looked like that he's the one who did it. Well, that doesn't work. Because he's so faithful to David, he won't even go home to his wife. The third consequence is this. And this is hard to believe that a man who wrote the Psalms would do this. But you see, nobody can boast of what they will or will not do. And so here's David. He says to his commander, he said, now, here's what I want you to do. He says, Joab, his general, he said, in the next battle, I want you to send Uriah up there with a valiant men. And then at the heated point of the battle, I want you to withdraw them, because more than likely he'll be killed. Now imagine David telling his commanding general, I want to kill one of my most loyal, faithful, devoted warriors. But he does. The consequence of sin, you see, just gets deeper and deeper and worse. So he has Uriah killed. Then, of course, what happens? Then Nathan the prophet comes to him and gives him a parable and finally says, David, you're the one who sinned. And so he is confronted by the prophet Nathan, and his sin is known. Then the next consequence is the baby dies, and the Bible says it rather clearly. Here, for example, if you'll notice in verse 13 of the 12th chapter, then David said to Nathan, I've sinned against the Lord. And Nathan said to David, the Lord has also taken away your sin. You shall not die. Now here, listen, here is God's instantaneous forgiveness. And so we say, well, does God forgive sin? Yes, he does. The woman caught in the act of adultery, when the Pharisees brought her to Jesus and cast her down, said, now, you know what the law says. The law says stone her to death. And that was the law. But it's interesting to know, to my knowledge, there's not a single instance in the Bible where anybody got stoned to death for adultery. That was the law. But there's no example of it. And when they brought it to Jesus, they said, now, you know what the law says. Now, of course, they weren't concerned about her adultery, and they weren't concerned about what happened. They were concerned about trapping Jesus. And Jesus, in his wisdom, said, well, that is what the law said, so here's what we'll do. The first one of you who's not committed, and more than likely, it could have meant the same. You can interpret that to mean the one of you who has not committed the same sin, you choose the first stone, you be the first one to throw it. And you know what the Bible says? 8th chapter of John, they all walked away. And finally he said to her, well, where are your accusers? And she said, Master, I have none. He said, neither do I condemn you. Go and sin no more. And I make this point to say not that sin is to be excused, but I think there are so many people out there who have committed some immorality in their life, and somehow you just can't feel like that God can forgive you because of its nature, and somehow that you've committed the unpardonable sin. Listen, the grace of God is God's loving kindness and forgiveness toward you no matter what. And God is willing to forgive all sin. The woman caught in the very act, he said, neither do I condemn you. His purpose was not to condemn her, but to do what? To forgive her and to help her to understand that he loved her and that there's a better life. She doesn't have to live that kind of life. The woman at the well was one that had five husbands. He didn't condemn her for having five husbands. He just wanted to get her life straightened out. He says, if you drink of the water that I'll give you, he says, then you'll really be satisfied. And so Nathan says to David, he says, God's not going to take your life. But however, because by this deed you have given occasion to the enemies of the Lord to blaspheme, the child also that is born to you shall surely die. And so the scripture says that the baby dies. That was one of the consequences. And then here's something that happens. And this is where you see these things begin to be related. So David had a number of wives. So one of the daughters of one wife was a beautiful girl by the name of Tamar. One of the sons of another wife looked at her and forced her and raped her. And of course, she, if you read the passages later on, you'll understand the kind of sorrow she went through. But her brother Absalom didn't do a thing until the right time. And then he plotted this. Let a long time go by. Then he plotted it. And he said to his servants, today, when he gets good and drunk, what I want you to do, he says, I want you to kill him. And so because he raped one of his daughters, Amnon, the son who raped her, Absalom said, I want you to kill him. So his servants kill the other one of David's sons. So his daughter gets raped, the son rapes her, and then the son is killed by his other son, Absalom. And then, of course, you know what happens. What happens? As a result, Absalom killing him, then Absalom rebels against his father. And so here is a rebellion on now. And the Bible says about this rebellion that he rebels against David the king. David is forced to flee his home. The Bible says they're driven out toward the wilderness and he's weeping as he goes. And so here is Absalom now who has turned the hearts of the people toward himself and running David out of town. And what happens as a result of that? Of course, David is forced to leave. And then there is war between David's men and Absalom. And Absalom, who had enough hair, the Bible says, weighed about 3.5 pounds. Can you imagine that much hair on a man? And he's riding through the forest, and the tree catches his hair, and he's dangling there. And Joab, his commanding general, sees him. And one of his servants says, you can't do that. David said, be merciful to Absalom. He said, I'm not going to waste any time with you. And the Bible says he casts 3 javelins right through Absalom's heart and kills him. When David hears about that, there's weeping and weeping and weeping going on in his household. Now Absalom, his son, is killed. Then what happens? Following that, when David comes back, Sheba, another man, starts another revolution and turns the hearts of the people away from David. Now, if you look at these things, you have to think, what happened? The sin of David brought its consequences. How many of those are directly related to his relationship with Bathsheba? I don't think you can necessarily say that every single one was. But look at his life after this. It was one turmoil after the other, and one difficulty and hardship and time of suffering and pain after the other. So what does it say? It simply says this, that in a moment of weakness, we need to be very careful when we're tired and lonely, or when we're idle, or when these other attitudes are hungry, angry, lonely, tired, halt. When these things, whatever our moments of weakness are and whatever causes them, we are to be strong in the Lord, because temptation's always lingering somewhere. And there are consequences to sin. And when you look at the scriptures, it is from Genesis to Revelation, the consequences of disobeying God. This is one instance in the life of David. His life was up and his life was down. And in spite of all that, the Bible says, here's a man after my own heart. Did God's favor toward David alleviate the consequences of his sin? No, it did not. Was David forgiven as soon as Nathan confronted him? Yes, he was. Did that eliminate the consequences? No, it didn't. And so I simply say this, that in a moment of weakness can bring about instant pleasure for today, but sorrow for a very long time. And so I want to say two things, my friend. If you have never trusted the Lord Jesus Christ, you don't have any armor. You don't have any real protection against the society in which we live. And I want to encourage you to ask the Lord Jesus Christ to forgive you of your sins. And you may say, but that's my problem. How could God ever forgive me for what I've done? Listen, it doesn't make any difference what you've done. God will forgive you. You said, but I have murdered somebody. So did the Apostle Paul. He was responsible for killing Christians. Whether it is murder or adultery or stealing or lying, whatever it is, in the Bible, there are those who have been forgiven for every single solitary sin you and I can think of. God is a God of goodness and love and mercy and grace. Does that mean there are no consequences? No, I'm not saying that. I'm simply saying this, that without Jesus, you don't have a chance. And you see, in those moments of weakness, if you don't have God in your life, if you don't have Christ, you're just vulnerable out here in this crazy mixed up world we live in. And so I want to encourage you to trust Him as your Savior. And if you're a believer and you just can't believe somehow the assurance of your salvation, you're harassed and tormented by this idea that you may have committed the unpardonable sin. No, you haven't. You haven't committed the unpardonable sin. God will forgive every single solitary sin. It is the moment you die and life is over, there's no more pardon. But on this side of the grave, any time you're willing to ask God to save you, to come into your life, or to forgive you of sin, and you genuinely mean that, God's forgiveness is there, no matter what you've done. Don't live in this continuous harassment by Satan that your sin is so evil and so bad God could never forgive you. Yes, He can. You know why? God's grace is greater than all our sin. Listen to what He says. Where sin abounded, grace did much more abound. That is, God is sufficient to forgive you and to cleanse you and to give you a new beginning and to give you a new start. And you can turn your back on your past. And though there may be consequences, you can turn your back on your past. And you can experience the love of God and experience the forgiveness of God and experience the joy of the Lord and experience God using you and making you a blessing and making you a help to other people who maybe have suffered what you've suffered. So I want to encourage you that God is a loving, forgiving Father. And even though there are consequences, here's what you can bet on for sure. Our Heavenly Father, who loves you enough to forgive you, will walk with you and enable you and strengthen you and undergird you and help you and cover you as you walk through the consequences of your own sin. All He's waiting for is for you to ask Him to come into your life. And my friend, He'll give you a brand new beginning, no matter what. And Father, we thank You for loving us enough that no sin committed could ever outdistance Your grace, Your love, and Your goodness and mercy. And how we do pray that multitudes of people who hear this simple message would understand that You're a loving Father. And while there are consequences to our sin, there is forgiveness that takes care of all of them. Eternal forgiveness, immediate forgiveness, complete, all-sufficient forgiveness by Your good grace provided by Your Son's death at Calvary. But we ask it in His precious name, the name of Jesus. Amen.
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0: Loneliness is a very painful emotion. And yet, there are a lot of people who live in that painful emotion and don't even understand really what it is that they're feeling. And it's the kind of feeling that everybody has at some point in their life or the other. And it's not something that you want to live with. It's many people have the idea that this is the way I am and this is the way life is. And I don't know that I can ever do any better. Well, you can. And that's what I want to talk about, is how we can overcome this whole attitude of being lonely. Now, if you don't deal with loneliness, what happens is there's some other attitudes that develop. Person begins to feel like they're unwanted, unworthy, unfit, nobody cares. And so these are dangerous kinds of attitudes because of what they lead to. And if you'll think about it, feeling unwanted and unattached and outside and unattractive and undesired and unworthy, all of these attitudes, these are not attitudes that belong to you and me who are believers. We are followers of Jesus Christ. He's our Heavenly Father. Jesus is our Good Shepherd. And so we shouldn't be having those kind of feelings. They'll come once in a while, but we ought to be able to overcome them for the simple reason that's not who we are. Those attitudes don't fit us. And so the issue is, how do we overcome them? So I want you to turn to a passage that doesn't really tell us how to overcome them in the 102nd Psalm, but it gives you an idea of the feeling the psalmist had of loneliness and how the psalmist described his own loneliness. And I'll just read the first couple of verses and then a couple of verses later on in the chapter. And 102nd Psalm, and if you will look at that first verse, here's what he says. Hear my prayer, O Lord, and let my cry for help come to you. Do not hide your face from me in the day of my distress. Incline your ear to me in the day when I call. Answer me quickly. For my days have been consumed in smoke, and my bones have been scorched like a hearth. My heart has been smitten like grass and has withered away. Indeed, I forget to eat my bread because of the loudness of my groanings, because my bones cling to my flesh. Now, that sounds pretty depressing, doesn't it? Listen, I resemble a pelican of the wilderness where there is no one. I have become like an owl of the waste places, deserted. I lie awake. I have become like a lonely bird on a housetop. Only a person who knows what loneliness is about and who's been there and who feels that could write that. And it's interesting, in the 18th verse of this chapter, here's what it says. This will be written for the generation to come. Well, here we are, generation to come. And people are probably as lonely, if not more so today than ever before. And if you'll think about it, there's so many more of us, you'd think, well, we wouldn't be nearly as lonely. But, you know, a few generations ago, what was the difference today? Today we're sort of isolated people. We live behind our walls, and we have walls around our hearts. Back in those days, a few generations ago, everybody had to depend upon each other just to make a living, just to be able to exist, just to be able to live. And so the very opposite is true. That is, today there's so many of us, you think, well, we have lots of friends and lots of people to choose from, but that's not the issue. The issue is something goes on inside of us. And so if you'll think about how we define loneliness, it's that feeling of separation anxiety that comes as a result of feeling disconnected from somebody. A separation anxiety that's a result of feeling disconnected. Disconnected from somebody you love, disconnected from somebody you admire, or somebody you work with, or whatever it might be. Loneliness is not a sin. But God does not want you and me living in that state because, as we've said, oftentimes what it may lead to and what it oftentimes does lead to. Think about it, as we've said in the past message, and that is every aspect of life, in every occupation, it doesn't make any difference what it is, people can feel lonely. You can be the president, you can be somewhere down the line, you can be a homemaker, you can be a kid in school and college away. Loneliness doesn't pick people. Loneliness is out there for anybody to experience. And people suffer as a result of it. They get involved in things, immoral, oftentimes dishonest, or whatever it may be, in order to overcome it. In none of those ways you overcome loneliness. And oftentimes people suffer dramatically, even to the point of suicide, in order to escape this feeling of nothingness, away from, no attachment, ostracized, alienated, separated, disconnected. And the reason that it becomes so painful is because God didn't make us to live that way. He made us to live in a sense of togetherness and attached, naturally, first of all, with Him primarily. So how do we overcome it? Well, the first point is this. You have to recognize that you're lonely. Many people are lonely and don't recognize it. They think it's something else. And oftentimes, people will blame someone else or some other circumstance in life before they will admit to the fact, I am a very lonely person. Because to admit loneliness is a sign to many people of weakness. It's a sign of I'm inadequate. It's a sign something's missing in my life. I'm not the kind of person who's worth having friends. Nobody really desires me. And so what a person will usually do, they take all of those feelings of being alienated and ostracized and separated and undesired, unwanted. And so they think, well, if I feel that way, then if I were to say that, somebody would think, well, you know, maybe that's who he is. Maybe that's who she is. And so oftentimes we don't face it until you face loneliness and are willing to admit the fact, yes, I'm lonely. Then you'll never overcome it. And the longer it lingers in your life, the more intense things become because, listen, denial does not rid you of loneliness. Denial only allows it to drive deeper and deeper and deeper into your life. If you think possibly you're unliked and you don't deal with it, after a while, you get pretty sure you're unliked. Because, you see, if you feel, for example, that people don't like you, they don't want to be around you, there's something about you that's obnoxious to them, here's what happens. When you meet another person, you will send that message. Now, for example, and I'm not being accusative at this point, I want you to just think about this, and I don't want you thinking, well, I want to see who does this. But, for example, if you walk up to somebody and a person has a very poor self-image of themselves, unwanted, unliked, they're just not where they ought to be in life, you can tell when you greet them. They won't greet you with a sense of confidence, boldness, assurance, smile, joy, but there's going to be this little bit of hesitation and reservation on their part because the problem is they may fear that somebody else, that you may not like them. Oh, they've heard that somebody didn't. And so it's amazing how Satan can just deceive us and camouflage the true, genuine feeling is that we're feeling lonely. You say, well, but I feel this way because. It doesn't make any difference what the reason is. We'll get to the reason. But the issue is I have to admit it. And in my own life, I'm sure it was a while before I admitted it. And one day somebody said to me, and they weren't even talking to me about me, they were saying, do you know one of the evidences of being lonely? I said, what's that? We're talking about something else. They said, standing in front of the refrigerator with both doors open and can't make up your mind what you want. And the refrigerator is full of food. You could have anything in there you want to have, but you can't make up your mind. Now, how many of us have been there? Don't tell me you haven't been there. Sure you have. And so oftentimes somebody would say, well, you know, I'm just hungry. I understand. Well, why do you stand there and look at it? Why don't you just choose something? And sometimes you close the door and walk away. There's something down inside that's just not clicking. Now, I'm not saying that every time you stand there that you're lonely, but I don't question the fact that it could be a little bit of evidence that something, in other words, you just can't connect. And see, when you feel disconnected from people, there is a sense of loneliness. So the first thing you have to do is to acknowledge the fact, yes, I am lonely. Now watch this. It's not a sin to be lonely. If you stay in that stage of thinking about yourself and you remain there and you begin to react and respond the way people will eventually and get yourself into trouble trying to find friends or trying to make friends at whatever price, then it can become sin. But it's not a sin. But it's an issue we have to deal with. So the first thing you have to do is to recognize it. The second point is this, and that is reconciliation with God. Now, what does that mean? I want to give you a couple of scriptures, and you might want to turn, first of all, to 2 Corinthians chapter 5 for a moment. So let's talk about what is reconciliation. Well, for example, let's say that you and your friend had a big argument, and, I mean, you all really had it out, and so you didn't like that, and you go to the other person, and you say, you know, I want to settle up things between us. What you're doing is you're attempting to reconcile a broken relationship. Remember in the garden that God's wonderful, beautiful garden was disrupted by sin. When Adam and Eve sinned against God, what did they do? They disconnected from their very Maker. And what happened was that the intimacy they had with God the Father was no longer there.
2: And so this feeling of being separated, that's why they hid themselves in the garden. Why? Because all of a sudden, they didn't feel what they felt before. They felt disconnected, separated, isolated, alienated from him. And so when he comes looking for them, they're hiding. Well, the truth is, every single one of us came into this world, and at some point in our life, known only to God, when we became responsible and accountable to him, we recognized that we were alienated. We were separated. And that is, that's why you and I got saved. Because the answer to our separation from God is to be reconnected to him. And so why did Jesus come? Jesus came to reconnect those who were disconnected. So because you and I sinned against God, we became alienated from him. That's what the scripture says. And look, if you will, in 2 Corinthians chapter 5. Then I want us to go to Colossians. Listen to what he says in verse 18. He says, now all these things are from God, who reconciled us, brought us back into right relationship to himself through Christ, and gave us the ministry of reconciliation, which means that those of us who are believers have the responsibility as ambassadors, representatives, followers of Jesus to do what? To help other people get connected to God through Christ, to get them from their separated condition, in their sinful condition, back into an intimate relationship with him. And so here's what he says. He says, namely, that God was in Christ reconciling the world to himself, not counting their trespasses against them, and he has committed to us the word of reconciliation. Turn, if you will, to Colossians, and look, if you will, in this first chapter. And notice that this chapter is all about the latter part of it there, about who Jesus is and why he came and so forth. And then here's what he says in verse 19 of Colossians 1. For it was the Father's good pleasure for all the fullness to dwell in him. That is, all that God is in Christ Jesus. And so here's what he says. And through him, that is through Christ, to reconcile all things to himself, having made peace through the blood of his cross. Through him, I say, whether things on earth or things in heaven. And although you were formerly alienated and hostile in mind, engaged in evil deeds, yet he has now reconciled you in his fleshly body, that is on the cross, through death, in order to present you before him holy and blameless beyond reproach. Why did Jesus come? He came to reconcile sinful, lost, alienated, separated, disconnected mankind to himself where man began. When he created man, he created him what? For fellowship. The fellowship means connected. It means no longer separated, but connected and oneness of peace of mind and joy and harmony and all the rest. Sin is what gets us disconnected. So if I'm going to deal with my loneliness, I have to start with the foundation. What's the foundation? Watch this carefully. Most of the world will never believe this. You will never have true, genuine peace and the absence of loneliness until, first of all, Jesus Christ gets you connected to the Father. Because God did not make man capable of living without loneliness apart from himself. Because he made us for himself, and we're here in his behalf, and we're here for him, and we're here because of him, and we're here because of his love and his desire to live his life in and through us. For example, when he saved us, when he reconciled us to himself, what do you have in mind? That he would live his life in us and through us. That's why he talks about abiding in him. He saved us that he might live his life in us and through us to do what? To use us to connect other people to himself. And so that's what the ministry of reconciliation is all about, helping other people get connected to him. So that being true, if I'm going to live a life free of loneliness, one of the things that has to be true is I have to be connected to him. Because that's who we are. That's the way he made us. Now, the unbelieving world thinks that they won't have any loneliness and it has nothing to do with it. What they won't do is acknowledge or even recognize that what they're feeling and what they're experiencing is loneliness. Why do these men run from one woman to the other? They'll think, well, I'm not lonely. I don't have it. You know what? They're trying to fill up some loneliness in their life. Why do women do the same thing? Why do people get in all kinds of situations and circumstances we talked about in the last message? For the simple reason, they are doing what? They're running, trying to escape from loneliness. They'll name it something else. They'll say, this is the way I live. This is what I want. Why do you want it? What drives you? People are driven by that loneliness, the immorality, dishonesty, all kinds of relationships that are ungodly. Why? Trying to fill up something. Well, how do you get that filled up? One way. When a person is reconciled by the Holy Spirit through Jesus Christ to God the Father, and the Father and the person becomes one in their relationship, what happens? This sense of loneliness, that is step number two. First of all, you have to recognize it's there, but then you have to get right with God. Somebody says, well, how do I do that? When a person recognizes their sinfulness, recognizes that Jesus Christ is the only way to be forgiven, cleansed of our sin, that all of our transgressions are wiped out, all of our past sins are forgiven, past, present, and future, and now we have a personal relationship to Him, how does that happen? It happens through accepting Jesus Christ as our personal Savior. He is the great connector. He is the one who overcomes this disconnection. He's the one who eliminates this alienated feeling that we have. He brings us into oneness with Him. Because think about it, for example, here's a person who's very rebellious toward God, living in sin, nothing's right, no peace, no joy, no happiness, no anything. They've had one woman or one man after the other, but they've been through the drugs, they've been through the alcohol, they've been through the prominence, prestige, and prosperity, and they're still miserable, and finally they get saved, and they say, whew, why didn't somebody tell me this before now? Because they were running from God. If there is no reconciliation to your Creator, to your Heavenly Father, to the God who made you and loves you unconditionally, you will never escape it. It's a vital part. Somebody says, well, I don't have to be lonely, and I can be without loneliness and without being a Christian. Be my guest. You can try. You'll just rename it, but it's still there. If there's no reconciliation with God through Jesus Christ, the great connector who is God, then you reject Him, you'll never be connected. And you know, if you and I could see and read and listen to people just about 15 minutes before they die, wouldn't we be surprised at the different testimony they have right before death, and all the pride and the arrogance and the absolutely total self-sufficiency that they've experienced all these years, and then they come to death? Think about this. When you die, you face the Lord Jesus Christ. Would you not agree that it is a fool if they've heard the truth? Who would live their whole life disconnected from Him and come to die and realize in those last moments, I'm going to have to face the one that I disconnected myself from, alienated myself from, and refused to deal with all these years. Reconciliation is the second step. Then there's the third. And that is to recall the promises of God. Now, I could give you a lot of verses, and I'm going to give you a few that I know that you know, because I want you to jot them down. But let's think about it for a moment. And I think in my own life, if I could go to one point that probably helped me overcome loneliness above everything else, is this one: to recall the promises of God. Even as a kid feeling lonely, this is the only thing I knew to do at that time. But there's something about recalling His promises. Because, and if you'll think about, you can open the Word and more than likely in your Bible, you've got some verses that are underlined. And there's some that are particularly precious to you. And you say, why is that so effective? For the simple reason, listen to this. And how many people have quoted this verse, not even Christians? Yea, though I walk through the valley of the shadow of death, I will fear no evil for one reason. What is it? Thou art with me, connected. When you're going through trials and heartaches and difficulty and trouble, and you think, or maybe somebody that you've lived with all these years hates you, despises you, tries to destroy you, thou art with me. The fact of that relationship. And in Isaiah 41, the verse we oftentimes quote, he says, I'm your God. I am with you. I'm with you. Why do you think, for example, Jesus made such a point in the 15th chapter of John? When he said, you abide in me, I will abide in you. You abide in me and I abide in you, you'll bring forth much fruit. Why? Because we're connected. Now think about this for a moment. When you have a grapevine, what do you have? You have a vine and you have the branch. And one of the wonderful things about what Jesus was saying is that most people live their whole life and never figure out, because most people feel like that in order to live the Christian life, you've got to produce fruit. Well, first of all, let me ask this. How much fruit can a disconnected branch make? Not one grape. Not one. What makes it possible for us to produce fruit? Because we're attached to the vine. Jesus said, I'm the vine, you're the branch. And so when the branch is grafted into the vine, it becomes a part of the vine. The sap that runs in the vine runs in the branch, in the stem, produces grapes. So what was Jesus saying? He was saying that our intimate relationship with him is so very, very important. And when you and I can recall the fact that it doesn't make a difference who likes you, who doesn't like you, whether you feel ostracized, alienated, and so forth, now that you've become a child of God, here's what he says. I'm in you. You can't ever get away from me. I'm in you. You're in me. And so we have this relationship. Now, the tragedy is that most people get saved and nobody ever explains that to them. It isn't that God's up yonder and the Holy Spirit is down here and Jesus is somewhere. They don't know where he is. See the Father's right hand. We know that. But the fact that he's living on the inside of us, so that when you received him as your personal Savior, you were hooked forever. He says, I will never leave you nor forsake you. Never. So naturally, when you and I are feeling lonely, one of the most powerful things we can do is to recall his promises. And his promises are many. For example, he says in Romans chapter 8, and you know these verses, who shall separate us? Who will alienate us? Who will separate us from the love of God? Then he names all of these things, even death, and he says, no one. No one can separate us from him. So that if I'm feeling lonely, the most powerful thing I can do immediately is to be reminded, God is with me. Christ is living on the inside of me. The Holy Spirit is within me. And I cannot be separated from God. I may feel lonely, but I am not alone. And that is the key. And I want you to turn to one of these passages to be sure you get this one down. Look, if you will, in the 15th chapter of John for a moment. And I want you to notice what Jesus said. I love this passage. And this 16th chapter, and you recall that this is the night before he was crucified, and he's up there talking to his disciples. And the 32nd verse says, behold, an hour is coming and has already come for you to be scattered, each to his own home, because he knew that they were going to leave him, and to leave me alone. And yet, I'm not alone, because the Father is with me. Mark that one down. I'm alone, but I'm not alone, because the Father is with me. Jesus was doing what? He was facing what was getting ready to happen. He knew they were going to desert him. He says, look how he said it. He said, each to his own home and to leave me alone. And yet I'm not alone, because the Father is with me. And I think about times when I have felt that. And just had to recall these passages. Lord, here's what you said. And if you said it, I believe it. And that's what I'm going on. I'm going on the fact that no matter what I'm feeling, you are with me. Now watch this carefully. And I've been through enough of it. I know this works. It doesn't work sometimes. It works all the time. And I can remember a few times at night when I just get out of the bed, get down by the bed and cry out to God. Because I knew that I so desperately need him. And never have I ever done that or been in any kind of situation. When I cried out to God, You said you would never leave me nor forsake me. I'm claiming your promise. I'm believing what you said. I feel lonely. I feel hurt. I feel alienated. I may feel this. But God, you said you're living on the inside of me, and I want to thank you for it. I'm here to tell you that'll get you out of the deepest doldrums there are. Because what you're affirming something. You're affirming what God said. You're saying to him, I'm trusting you. I believe what you said about me. You said you'd never leave me nor forsake me no matter what. I'm claiming that. Amen. And how many times have I been in that situation? Get up, get in the bed, lie down, go fast asleep. Why? Because the promise of God is true. Listen, it isn't true for some people. It's true for everybody, anybody who is a child of God. If you're not a child of God, you can't claim that because he didn't. Because listen, if you're not a child of God, you're alienated. You say, well, I'll tell you right now, I do pray. Well, you can pray all you want to. But listen, without Jesus Christ, and if you've not been connected to God the Father through the cross, that's the key whereby your sins are forgiven, you're not connected. There are a lot of people who are living in deception who think, well, because they can pray to God, if you were to ask them to describe their God, they can't. They pray to God and they just believe that he hears them because they're in need. Well, he'll hear the cry of cleansing and forgiveness. He'll hear the cry of mercy. He'll hear the cry for salvation. But just because the person cries out to God doesn't mean that God says, oh, yes, yes, yes, I'll do that. It is a powerful thing in times of loneliness to cry out to him and to recall what he said. And here's what he said. He said that he would never leave us nor forsake us. You say, oh, but you don't know how I feel. Mm-mm-mm. Hasn't got anything to do with it. What you have to ask is, what did he say? And there'll be people who will argue with you, but you know what? They won't quote you in their verses. There are a lot of folks who say, well, I believe the Bible. What part do you believe? Well, I believe all the part that's true. Well, how much is that? And here's what happens. They'll pick and choose a verse here and there. One thing they won't do is they won't pick and choose verses that have to deal with sin. And they're so totally disconnected, but you see, they're blinded. That's what the Bible says. Paul said that Satan blinds the hearts of the wicked. We have this awesome opportunity to call upon him and to recall those promises. And there's nothing, I believe, any stronger. There's no quicker way to come out of that feeling of loneliness than to recall the promise of God and tell him, God, here's what you said. You cannot lie. I'm trusting you for what you said. I'm claiming that in Jesus' name. Do you think God's going to ignore that from one of his children? Never. Recall his promises. Now, what does that mean? That means you have to have an arsenal. And that is, you got to have some ammunition. And you see, his promises are our ammunition against Satan's lies. Satan's going to say, oh, you know what? That's just preacher talk. I just forget that. No, that's God's words, what it is. And so we all need our arsenal, because the Bible says we're soldiers and we're in a warfare. And if you have an arsenal, that means you got lots of ammunition. And that is, you're prepared. If you only have the 23rd Psalm, you're a little bit weak. You may have one bullet. That won't cut it. You and I are dealing with Satan, who has an arsenal of fiery arrows, he says, to cause us to doubt God. Whenever he fires one, we're to fire back. He said, I will never leave you nor forsake you. Nothing can separate me from the love of God. Christ Jesus is living on the inside of me. I may feel lonely, but thank God I'm not. And it's amazing how that feeling of disconnection, here's what happens. You said, we said it's this disconnected feeling we have. This is separation anxiety of what's going to happen. But when I begin to affirm that he's living on the inside of me and I'm his child and his love for me is unconditional, you know what? I can get out of that feeling of loneliness. Does that mean it'll never come back? No. But if it means this, if I learn to practice these points, you'll overcome loneliness. So somebody says, well, okay, that's number three. Now, what about some of those others? And I do have a few verses down, and I've been thinking about it, and I'm really listening, but you just don't know how I feel. And remember this, everybody's got feelings. What you have to do is listen. You have to decide whether you're going to go by what you feel or what you know. And so, listen, the basis of our proper feeling is, I am a reconciled child of God. He loves me enough to live on the inside of me. That's the basis of it. Now, am I going to live out that promise of He's given me? Yes, I am. Then I'm on my way to overcoming these feelings and these experiences of loneliness. Now, there's another very important point here. If I'm going to overcome loneliness, I've got to reach out and develop relationships. And that's what God wants us to do. Now, there's a couple of very important things here that I want us to remember, because oftentimes we can make a mistake at this point when it comes to reaching out to develop new relationships. Now, I want to say two things, the two cautions. First of all, not just reach out to develop a relationship, but to reach out to develop godly relationships. You can find relationships, but what kind?

0: how they got into relationships. Now listen carefully. There's some things you must never forget. When you enter into an ungodly relationship, your loneliness is going to get worse. Why? Because when you enter into an ungodly relationship, what you're going to do is you're going to begin to back off from what you know is right, get into a relationship with somebody who promises, it appears, to meet your need. Now, I want to remind you of something. That is not a man on earth. Not a man on earth, and Jesus wasn't married, so he's an exclusion. Not a man on earth who's ever lived who can meet all of a woman's needs. Amen, ladies?
1: Amen.
0: That's right. Now, on the other hand, listen, there's not a woman on earth who can meet all of a man's needs. Amen?
1: Amen.
0: So what does that mean? Here's what it means. Don't try the impossible, because that's not the way God intended for us to live. Now watch this. We have to choose godly relationships because it's a safe thing to do. If somebody says, well, now, like what? Well, think about this. You want to choose somebody who knows that, watch this carefully, who knows the same Jesus you know. Y'all have the most important thing in common right there. So listen, if you're connected to him and he or she is connected to him, then fantastic. You got a great connection. Then you can build up each other. Well, now, what kind of person do you want? So if I were to ask you today, well, what would you look for in a person if you wanted to start out building a relationship? Listen, you want somebody you can laugh with, right? Somebody you can have fun with. Now, godly, remember. I'm going to throw that in, extra caution. Somebody you can laugh with. Somebody you can pray with. Right? Somebody who will understand you. Think about it. Somebody who will understand you. Somebody you can share secrets with. That's why they better be godly. Somebody you can share secrets with. Somebody you can trust. If you're looking for godly relationships, that's the kind of people you want. That's the kind of friends you want. Think about that. You can laugh with them. You can pray with them. You can share secrets with them. And that is, you can tell them things that you can trust. They're not going to tell anybody else. They understand you when you're up. They understand you when you're down. That's an awesome friendship. That's a wonderful kind of relationship. And you know what? When you have that kind of connection, you better hold on to it, because you found the right thing, the right person. Now, so caution number one is you have to be careful what kind of relationships you build. But there's a second very, very important caution. This is very important because this is a mistake people make. Seek to build a relationship that's an extension of God's presence and not a replacement for it. Now, I'll explain that. It's an extension of God's presence and not a replacement. Now, what do I mean by that? I'm going to give you time to write it down so you can think about what I'm going to say. It's an extension of his presence. That is, remember, this person's a godly person. You can laugh with them, pray with them, share secrets with them. They understand you. They trust them. So, okay, now. So we have that down. So what kind of relationship is this going to be? Watch this carefully. This person is not somebody that you've chosen into your life so that you don't need God now. You've got them. Or you come along and you're a Christian, but the truth is you found this person. And it's not that you don't believe God anymore. It's just that all of a sudden this person is replacing God in your life. They're filling up your life. Now watch this carefully. Destined for disaster. Watch this. When a person becomes so attached to another person and they begin to cling and lean and suck it out of you. In other words, after a while, what happens? The other person begins to back off. And so God doesn't intend for us to drain someone else, but to build them up and not to

0: just cover them up and smother them, but to be the kind of friend that we talked about. Because here's what happens. When a person does that, and they begin to be codependent upon another person, you're not depending upon God, those relationships are no good. You find somebody, for example, you think you're in love, and she just or he just thinks that there's nothing in the world like you, and the next thing you know, all of life just revolves around that person. Then that's a wrong situation, wrong relationship, for the simple reason God doesn't want us codependent upon anybody. You say, what about my wife and my husband? No. Our relationship with God must be first. Because you see, there are husbands and wives that ultimately divorce because one of them wants to sap the life out of the other one and depend upon them to meet every single need they have and answer all their questions. And that's not the way life is. And that's exactly what happens to people. And every once in a while somebody, not very often, but they'll say to me, you know, I'll say, well, how are you doing in your relationship? Maybe I'll see them and think something good's going on. And they'll say, well, that didn't work. Well, why don't you think it worked? Well, not always, but every once in a while I get the message. They don't tell me this. They started clinging and leaning and draining. And with these expectations, that in other words, all of a sudden, their relationship with God has been replaced by their relationship to someone because they're physical, tangible, can hug and kiss and whatever else goes on. And the truth is, those relationships don't last. And you say, well, but suppose they get married, will it last? Not necessarily. You know why? What did we say in the beginning? No man can meet all of a woman's needs, and no woman can meet all of a man's needs. Only God can meet all of our needs. You say, well, what about people who are not married? Can God meet all of our needs? Yes. People who are married, can He meet all of the needs? Yes. What you don't want is a relationship where, let's say, for example, that you're the one they're leaning on. They have these expectations. You can't meet them. You can't be there all the time. You can't answer all their emotional needs. Only God can do that. That's why it has to be a healthy, good, godly relationship. Well, let's think about this. If you get into that kind of relationship, what should you do? Well, you should gently back off. And you may have to say, you know what? I don't ever want to stand between you and God. And somehow I think in our relationship, maybe I've gotten in the way. Now that may be very difficult. But I can tell you this. If you don't deal with it, you're going to have to deal with it in a more painful way, where you feel more alienation, more aloneness, and all the rest. You and I cannot meet everybody's need, or anybody all their needs. And so we have to be careful when we build relationships that we build them godly, the kind of person we're talking about, and not have expectations of them that are absolutely impossible. So, let's think about one last thing, and that's simply this, and that is to refocus. That is, when you feel lonely, then refocus your attention. What do you feel when you're feeling lonely? Somebody do something for me. That is, if I'm feeling lonely, I'm the center of attention. I want somebody to think about me, somebody to do something for me, somebody to meet my need. Now, if you want to stay in the pit of loneliness, you just keep feeling that way. But you can refocus. Now, every single one of these points is important. Refocusing, what do you mean by that? Simply this. And that is, refocus your attention from yourself and ask yourself, how can I do something for someone else? Oh, man, you're asking me to do something for somebody else. Don't you know how lonely I feel and down in the dumps and so ostracized, and you're asking me to do something for somebody else? Yes. Because it's a way out. Now, think about it. Jesus said, I didn't come to be served, but I came to serve. So when you look at the life of Christ and realize how He lived out His life and how He served others, and sometimes we think when we get lonely, well, God, it's your responsibility to send me somebody or do this or do that. No, it's my responsibility to refocus my attention. For example, suppose you happen to be a single person And God never sends you anybody. Does that mean that just life's just going to be one total disaster the rest of your life? No. For example, think about the church, and we'll come to this in a second. Think about the church and why has God put us all together? And so when you refocus, you get your mind off yourself. And you get it on someone else. Think about this for a moment. The last night before Jesus was crucified, he's in the upper room. And so the disciples are all so busy doing their thing, instead of one of them washing feet, Jesus ends up washing feet. So think about the circumstance Jesus is in now. He's sitting here with these men, and he's already disconnected from Judas. Gone. And he comes to wash Peter's feet. And Peter says, no, can't wash my feet. And he knows that when he walks out of there into the and he's arrested, they're all going to leave him. So and when he gets in the garden, they won't even stay with him long enough to pray with him. They go to sleep. You think about reasons to feel very lonely. When he'd given his life absolutely for those 12 men, for those years, he poured himself into them, serving them continually. Did he feel lonely? I think he did. He knew the Father was with him. But remember, he was human as well as divine. He had the same feelings we have except what we feel about sin. And so, what is he doing all of his time? What's he doing? He's encouraging them. He's washing their feet. He's out there praying and encouraging them to be careful, to watch out. He's giving of himself. Now think about the church, for example. People say, well, I don't go to church. I watch TV. You're never going to hear me to tell people on television, stay at home, watch In Touch. No, there may be people who cannot get to a church. There are people who are sick who can't get there. There are people who live in places that there's no church close by. A few places like that. I understand that. But listen, the fellowship of a church is very important. Listen to what the Apostle Paul said. He said in his epistles to the church, he said in different epistles, he said, accept one another. He said, admonish one another. He said, bear each other's burdens, one another's burdens. Build up one another. Be kind to one another. He said, comfort one another. He said, devote yourselves to one another. He said, encourage one another. Love one another. Stimulate one another. In other words, he just went on and on and on. One another, one another. What is he talking about? He's talking about a relationship. If I'm going to encourage you, I'm having a relationship with you that's going to be positive. If I am devoted to you, that means I'm going to help you every way I can. If I'm going to build you up, I'm going to have a positive influence. If I admonish you for something, it's because I care. If I'm comforting you, I'm because what I want you to see is every single one of those one another's have to do with a relationship. So that if I'm lonely, one of the wisest things I can do is to get into one another jobs. Encourage somebody else, build them up, lift them up, give them something, provide. In other words, whatever it might be. It's this self-centeredness that just feeds loneliness. And so how do we get out of that? We choose by an act of our will. In the deepest moments of loneliness, who can I help? Who can I encourage? Who can I talk to? Not for myself, but who can I relate to? Who can I give myself away to in a godly fashion? You don't have to live in loneliness. Now watch this. This is like taking a capsule. One capsule doesn't usually cure anything. These are 5 points to a message. Every one of them is important. But you have to practice it. Do you think Satan's just going to fold up and leave and say, well, they got the victory, I'm going to forget them? Oh, no. He's going to attack you. And remember what we said. Number 3 is recalling His promises. Get your arsenal out. Get your ammunition out. Here's what God said. Here's what you said. Saying, here's what God said. He said He'd never leave me nor forsake me. He says He's living inside of me. He says He's my God. And He says that He loves me and nothing will be able to separate me from His love. You have to practice it. And I want to say it again. You have to put it to practice. And if you put it to practice, God will bring you out of this slough of loneliness in your life because it doesn't fit who you are. Now, you may be seated here and you're not a Christian and you're saying, well, how does all that fit me? It won't do you a bit of good. Until, first of all, you deal with the fact that you're disconnected from God. Now, watch this. You can look around and say, well, you know what? I'm as good as a whole lot of Christians I know. And I wouldn't question that. But that's not the issue. The issue is, what made you disconnected? You're disconnected because of your sin. And you must deal with your sin through confession and repentance, which means I ask God to forgive me and I choose to walk in His direction at this point. And what happens? He forgives you. He cleanses you. He makes you one of His children. Then everything that we have said, you can put to practice. Many people die very lonely. Did you know that the most dangerous point in a man's life after he retires? First 2 years after he retires, most dangerous point in his life after he retires. Why? All the people he worked with, they're not there anymore. All the things he was involved in up here, somehow they're not there. And you know what happens? A lot of it has to do, it begins with this feeling of being ostracized. Nobody ostracizes him, but he feels it because they're not there. And the loneliness sets in. Then when, if you don't deal with it, feeling unworthy, unwanted, unneeded, undesired, ostracized, what happens? Affects a person's life. So all I want you to do is to practice what God said, live a long, healthy life, and remember, because you know the answer, you are an ambassador of Jesus Christ to share the truth of reconciliation to other people. Amen? Amen. Father, how grateful we are for your love for us. Thank you for being who you said you are. Thank you for being there for us every single solitary time. And I pray for people today who are seated here who are lost. Oh God, that you would help them to understand that your love has already reached out, that it is adequate to include them, that they might trust you as their Savior this very day. But we ask it in Christ's name. Amen.
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3: Today's scripture reading is Matthew chapter 4, verses 18 through 20. Now as Jesus was walking by the Sea of Galilee, he saw two brothers, Simon, who was called Peter, and Andrew, his brother, casting a net into the sea, for they were fishermen. And he said to them, "Follow me, and I will make you fishers of men." Immediately they left their nets and followed him.
4: Peter was an ordinary man who lived in an extraordinary time. His was the generation that saw Jesus live, die, and rise again. It was through his brother Andrew that Peter met the Lord. When Jesus invited them to become disciples, both brothers left their fishing trade to follow him. Peter demonstrated an eagerness to be near Jesus. Whether encountering Christ on the water during a storm or speaking to him during his transfiguration, Peter was devoted to his master's service. In the beginning, Peter was quick to speak and act, and this impulsiveness created problems for him. For example, when Jesus was talking about his own imminent suffering and death, Peter objected, as if he knew better than the Lord. Christ's rebuke was swift and direct. The apostle learned from his mistakes and was later given great responsibility. He is a good example of growth, learning to listen before reacting, trusting Christ's wisdom over his own instincts, and maturing through his mistakes. The Lord chooses ordinary people like Peter to build his kingdom. When we love and obey Jesus, He accomplishes more through us than we could ever imagine.
5: With a message from God's Word, here's Charles Stanley.
0: There are a lot of people who are living in bondage and not even aware of it. If you ask them if they're free, they'll say, "Well, sure, I'm free." But the truth is they're not. And if you're in bondage, you are suffering captivity of some sort. Maybe not in bars and chains, but in beliefs and in conduct. And oftentimes a person's not even aware of it. They can go about their life thinking that everything is right, but deep down inside something is wrong. And so if you live with something long enough, you don't really pay a lot of attention to it. You think, well, this is the way life is. This is the way I feel. This is what life's all about. But the truth is, that's not true. Because you see, if you are in bondage, then you're not free. If you are suffering any kind of bondage, there's no real peace, no real joy, no real happiness, and no real contentment. And when you are in the type of bondage that I want to talk about today, it hurts more than you are willing to accept. So let's think about it for a moment. There are many types of bondage, and there are many types of consequences of bondage. The one I want to talk about is simply this, and that is this whole bondage of self-rejection. That is, you experience rejection in your life, whatever the cause, and we'll talk about that. Ever how long it's been there, it makes no difference. The truth is, you don't have to live that way. Because you see, bondage causes certain things. It causes you, that is, the bondage of rejection will cause you to believe a lie about yourself, something that's not true. It'll cause you to project upon other people thoughts about yourself that they don't really think. And it'll also cause you to have a very uncertain feeling about your relationship to God. None of that is His will and purpose and plan for our life. Is it a sin to feel rejection? Not necessarily. Well, where does it begin? We'll talk about that. Many people will live with it from the time they're small children all the way till they die. Maybe not quite realizing what it is about them that causes a little turmoil, or sometimes a great deal of turmoil, or why they have difficulty relating to other people, and why people don't respond to them the way that they'd like for them to. So I want you to turn, if you will, to Romans chapter 15. I just want us to read one verse. And you know, Paul said about 12 times, I believe, in the scriptures, in the epistles, he talked about one another. One of the things he said, for example, is encourage one another. He's told us to build up one another, to love each other. Listen to this 7th verse of the 15th chapter of Romans. He says, "Therefore, accept one another, just as Christ also accepted us to the glory of God." You remember he said in Ephesians, for example, he said, we are to forgive one another, even as Christ Jesus has forgiven us. He says here, we are to accept one another. Now, everybody wants to feel accepted, at least accepted by somebody. And the truth is, we should be able to accept everybody to some degree. Now, listen carefully. There is a difference between accepting the person and accepting their conduct. There's a difference between rejecting a person and rejecting their conduct or their ways. And so sometimes we get them confused, and oftentimes when a person does reject, the person who feels rejected feels like they're rejecting their personhood, not something they did or something that they said. So I want to clarify what we really mean by rejection. And I want to mention about three or four things. And the last thing I want to talk about is this. How do we get release from this? Because many of you who are listening, you feel rejected by somebody. You've been rejected in a very, very painful fashion. In fact, rejection is one of the most painful emotions that a person can experience. So when we ask the question, then, what is it? It's simply this. And that is, if I refuse to accept something, I reject it. If I refuse to accept a person, I reject them. And so when you think about your life and ask yourself this question, have I ever felt rejected by somebody? All of us have at some point or the other. Maybe when you were kids growing up, or maybe even after you became an adult. But you know that you've been rejected. In fact, it's a type of communication, because if I reject someone, what I'm saying to them is I'm saying something about disrespecting them or not acknowledging their worth, and I'm undermining them in some fashion. And nobody wants to feel rejected by anybody. Even, for example, people that you don't necessarily know. But if somebody says or acts towards you in a way that rejects you as a person, it's painful indeed. Now, when a person feels this continually, we say, well, it's like having a rejection syndrome. That is, it's chronic. It's always there. And when you think about the fact that it's very focused and very rigid, and when a person wakes up in the morning and that person feels rejected, they will feel rejected oftentimes all day long. And there are things that will cause it to spark up, and the person will respond in a certain way. And so it's very painful, and especially is it painful for children. But it's also painful for adults. And so I want to say something about how parents cause their children to feel very rejected very early in life, and some of them never get over it. And all of these years, I've met men and women who feel rejected. I know people who've committed suicide because they couldn't handle it anymore. I know people who've had all kinds of problems in their families because they feel rejected. They came into the family feeling rejected, and they just transferred that rejection to their husband or to their wife. And so if you'll think about this, when a person feels rejected, what they're going to do is this. They're going to act toward other people. When we talk about how they act in a moment, when they act toward other people the way they do, what do? They just solidify the fact that they are rejected, that they're not worthy, and that they're unacceptable and they're unfit by their very actions. And when a person doesn't learn what's going on inside of them, they will just naturally act that way. Because you see, that's what they're comfortable with. When a child grows up in a home where that child has been rejected for years, then rejection is part of their thought patterns. That's the way they think. And then they come along and they get married. What do? They take that awful, painful rejection and, not meaning to, innocently, they dump it on the husband or their wife. And it makes a marriage very, very difficult when one person in that marriage has been rejected either by somebody else in another marriage, or when they grow up with that rejection, it just becomes a part of them. It creates an atmosphere. It just plows up the insides of them in such a fashion that it doesn't take much for them to be reminded, or for somebody's comment or what they say or do to imply, as we said in the beginning, that a person who feels rejected, believes things about themselves that are not true, projects upon other people thoughts about themselves that the other person doesn't think. And so it's something we have to learn how to deal with in life. And many people, as we say, will go through life and never deal with it. Now, when I think about what self-rejection is, self-rejection simply says this. Before I can believe what's good about myself, somebody that I think is important has got to accept me. In other words, my acceptance is based upon what somebody else either accepts me or does not accept me. And the issue is this. The basic issue here is the fact that what matters is my understanding of the fact of how God accepts me. If I wait till everybody accepts me, I'll never accept myself. And so it's a trap. And oftentimes that trap can be devastating to a person's life. It affects their family. It affects their work. It affects their relationship to God. It affects everything because it grinds on the inside, sometimes silently, sometimes not so silently. So let's think about it for a moment. So maybe some characteristics that a person would demonstrate who is feeling that. And this does not mean that a person is going to act like all of this. They're not going to feel all this or respond like all of this, but just, I want you to just think about a few of them. For example, naturally, they're going to have a critical spirit because they already feel rejected. So you won't have to say much. If you just imply a little something about that person, they're going to be critical because it's just sitting up here waiting for somebody to tap it. It's waiting for somebody. It's like you just expecting to be rejected. And in fact, you can give lots of evidence, and you've already decided that God has rejected you maybe. And therefore, if God's rejected you and he's a God of love, then other people are going to reject you. It is a trap. It is a trap that is extremely painful to the person, but it will be ongoing unless you deal with it. Then, of course, There's the whole issue of difficulty loving somebody else. How can you love someone else, really genuinely love them, if you feel rejected? Because you see, if it's deep rejection inside of you, what you're going to think is this: well, now, they're just covering up. They don't really think that about me because I'm not really that good. In other words, it sets up a situation. It's difficult to love that person because they can't love you, and they are going to act in such a way, watch this, that proves they're unacceptable. They're going to act that way. And you know what happens to a person like that? As soon as they can get you to reject them, do you know that they feel good? Because what's happened is that now you've proven that what they feel about themselves is right, because they have misinterpreted what you are doing or what you're saying. Then, of course, this person's going to feel inferior because they feel rejected, and therefore that means that they're not worth as much, they're not as capable, and so they'll feel inferior in lots of ways. And then, of course, one of the ways that you can detect, several ways that you can detect a person like that, and listen, this is not to say to you, now you go around looking, let's see, rejection over here, rejection, no, that's not the issue. But sometimes the way a person dresses, for example, if a person feels rejected, naturally, their natural response is to just to put it on a little bit better, or in some ways take it off a little bit more. Either way, to get attention, whatever that takes, because they're looking for attention. And when you see people who do not dress as modestly as they ought to, and sometimes it's very immodest, remember this: no matter what the world may think of them, the truth is something's going on inside them. They are looking for attention, which says that there's something missing on the inside. They feel something. They need attention. So they're willing to even go beyond what would be the wise thing to do to get somebody's attention. Why? Because they're hungry for it. They're crying out for it. They have this insatiable hunger to say, look, here I am. Look at me. I'm important. I'm worthy. Listen to me. And what they don't realize is something inside of them is controlling them, but they naturally don't see that. Then, of course, there's a whole spirit of perfectionism. A person who has a rejection syndrome, here's what happens to them. They become procrastinators, and here's the reason. If they can't do it exactly right, if they can't do it perfectly, they're not going to do it at all. Because, you see, if they don't do it perfectly, you're going to criticize them, and they can't stand that. So they'll procrastinate, not do anything, become slothful because they can't stand the criticism that they just know is going to be there because they can't do it perfect. Well, then, of course, that person's naturally going to have a floating attitude of anger and even maybe bitterness. That is, they feel rejected, so they're angry about it. And they're quick to fly off, and sometimes they become very, very bitter because here's what happens. They don't feel like anybody likes them. They don't feel like that people consider them important and worthy. And so they're angry about it, naturally. That's a part of the feeling. Then, of course, that person is going to feel very, very hurt, easily hurt. In fact, it doesn't take much to hurt a person who feels rejected. If you said to that person, you don't feel very good this morning? I mean, you have set it off. Anything that makes that person feel less than. Now, on the other hand, here's what will happen. That person with rejection syndrome, if you say to them something very, very nice, and you want to be very, very complimentary, then you know what? You're just buttering me up. You want something. You can't win. I mean, if you're critical, you can't win. If you try to go a little extra mile, and, for example, if you see a person like that and you want to help them in some fashion and you do something extra for them and whatever it might be, usually they can't handle that because they suspect that you want something from them, and therefore you're just buttering them up and you're being deceitful and you don't really mean what you say. Then naturally that person is a loner for the simple reason that they drive people off. A person who has this kind of rejection attitude, they drive people off. You may want to love that kind of person, but they know why you shouldn't love them. You say, no, I want to love you. They can tell you why you shouldn't, because they're so convinced that they're not lovable because this hurts so deep down inside. It's penetrated every facet of their life. It's difficult to love them. For example, you'd be surprised the people who sit in church and think, I wonder what they're thinking about me. I wonder if I'm dressed right. In other words, I wonder if the person beside me, I wonder if they think I can sing. They probably don't think I can sing very good. And when the offering plate comes in, I better turn my envelope over, do something, or even if I don't have much, maybe I can put it in my hand and just open my hand and drop it. Maybe I can just talk to them and pass the tray on so they won't see. In other words, I'm telling you, people are affected deeply, intimately, openly. Rejection is a very, very painful thing. And naturally, when a person feels that way, they're going to do all kind of things to overcome it. And what they sometimes will do is do the very thing that brings on more pain. For example, here's a person who is suffering rejection. Maybe it's a young lady who's suffered rejection most of her life. Father didn't love her, didn't act the way he should have toward her. And so this man, young man comes along and he senses this needy woman. Watch this carefully, because this is a trap. Here's someone who's very needy, and here comes someone who recognizes that. There are men and women who will take advantage of the other person who's very needy. On the basis, I'll meet your needs. I will help you. And all the time, they have another agenda. They want something you have no business giving them. And so they take advantage. That's why, listen, rejection is a very powerful tool of manipulation. Why, you poor thing, they treated you that way. Well, shame on them. Well, you know what? You just stick with me, and I'll tell you how good life can be. And on and on and on they go. And how many people fall into that trap and get married only to realize that what? That wasn't really love. They're not concerned about my needs. They're meeting their own needs. And so you have to be very, very careful. So what does a person do? They not only slip into immorality at times, they drink, they get on drugs, they do all kinds of things trying to do what? Trying to satisfy this thing that can't be satisfied by any of that. And so how do you deal with it? I'm coming to that. How do you deal with it? And you can deal with it. You don't have to live with rejection. And many people do, but you don't have to. Manifest itself in many ways. You don't have to live that kind of life. No matter what's happened in the past, you can be freed from it. It's not the will of God that you and I live in this spirit of rejection. So when you think about how people respond, and you think about the kind of steps they take, the wrong kind of steps sometimes, let's think about this whole idea from another perspective, and that's what caused it to begin with? What causes people to feel rejected? Well, let's start off. Sometimes a person grows up in that kind of home where the parents reject them very early in life. And there are different ways to do that. We'll talk about that. So they grow up feeling that way. Or in the past somewhere, somebody hurt them very, very deeply. They didn't feel rejection before then. Someone hurt them very, very deeply. They haven't gotten over it. And they still sort of harbor that. They can't seem to get over that hurt, can't seem to forgive the other person, for example, whatever they did and however it came about. And so they just can't deal with it. So when you look at how these things develop, it isn't that a person just decides out of sin, I'm going to feel rejected. No. Oftentimes it's things that we do, but oftentimes it's things that people do to each other. For example, let's take death, for example. Oftentimes people who are very, very dear to each other, one of them dies. If that person's not rightly related to God, it's like a form of rejection of them. They're gone. I can't do anything about it. They won't ever come back again. God, why did you do this? So they feel rejected. Of course, one of the most painful forms of rejection is a rejection that comes when divorce happens in a family. And here maybe two people, and at one time they loved each other, and something happens or whatever it may be, and one of them just ups and decides, I don't want to live with you anymore, or I've fallen in love with someone else. And what happens? It just rips that person right down the middle. Because they genuinely loved this man or this woman. And now they have suddenly turned away, especially when they turn away for someone else. That is an extremely painful form of rejection. What it says is, you're no longer worthy of my living with you. I don't want you anymore. I don't like you anymore. You don't fit in my life anymore. In other words, it's a very damaging form of rejection. What does that person do? Oftentimes, to deal with it, they're quick to find somebody else who will meet that need. And let me just say to you this. One of the worst things you can do is to, listen, is to develop another relationship, sort of a ricochet kind of thing. You're ricocheting off of this hurt and pain, and you want somebody over here to fix this other one right quick. One of the wisest things you can do is to give yourself time for God to heal the hurt and the pain. You may not even be a Christian, but I'm telling you, you need the Lord Jesus Christ as your personal Savior to help you to, first of all, to forgive, and then to overcome that hurt and that pain in your life. Maybe you are a believer. And one of the worst things you can do is to find somebody else who can quickly patch you up. And that's what it is. It's a patch job. It does not heal anything. And oftentimes, that's where it begins, because that person will sometimes, oftentimes, get hurt again. And then when I think about children who grow up and the way their parents treat them, did you realize that you can cause terrible rejection in a child with one statement? Just one. Let me give you an example. I had a staff member who was a real fine fellow. He and his wife, fine as they could be, and a lot of folks loved them. And one day he came to me and he said, you know, I've been thinking, he'd been here a year. He said, I want you to make me co-pastor. I said, well, now, you mean co-pastor, you mean equal authority and so forth, and yeah, I want to be co-pastor. I said, well, first of all, you haven't been here long enough, and secondly, I don't think you're not there yet in your life in the ministry. I waited probably maybe about a month, and so I had him come in one day. I said, why don't you, I think we went to lunch. I said, why don't we just talk? I said, well, did anything ever happen back there in your life that really bothered you? All of a sudden, he got real quiet. And he said, told me this story. He overheard his mother and dad in the next room having a little discussion. It was getting a little bit heated. And then he heard his mother say, calling his name, she said, you know, I didn't want him anyway. He heard his mother at the age of 10 say, I don't want him. I didn't want him. He's not worth being in this household. I wish he were not here. That was not my idea. From that moment on, we began to talk, and I began to try to work with him the best I could. He left the church, went to another church. I begged him not to. I said, you're not ready to go to that church yet. Don't do this. Went anyway, and that didn't work out. And he went through one tragedy after the other. He's one example of millions of examples of kids who grow up in difficult situations, who are hurt very early in life, and who, for some reason, are just not able to get over it. Which says this to us, that all of us should be careful. And when Paul said here to the Romans, accept one another. Be careful. Listen, if there's something about a person you want to reject, then distinguish between rejecting the person and rejecting their attitude, or rejecting their conduct. Many of us would probably reject the conduct of our children at times in their life, but you have to distinguish between the two. It's not you're bad. No. That was a bad act. Oh, that was a very unworthy act on your part. You're bad. You're evil. You're no good. You don't count. All of that fires darts right at a person's personhood. It's your personhood. That's what's so damaging. Now watch this. Even when they attack your personhood, just let that go right on by and say, you know what, they don't like this and they don't like. Just don't let it stop on the inside of you. Because I want to show you in a moment, you don't have to. You don't want to accept people's criticism bringing about rejection on your part. The truth is everybody's criticized. What does the Bible say in the very first chapter of John? He came unto his own, and his own received him not. They rejected the Lord Jesus Christ. They rejected the Apostle Paul. And down through history, men and women and cultures have rejected truth and rejected righteousness and rejected persons in the process. Every pastor who's ever lived, all the way back to Jesus and before, and all the way back in the very beginning, has felt rejection by somebody or some groups of people, whatever it might be. And I think about young pastors who come along and the church, for example, maybe they don't like the way they preach. They think this and think that and so forth, and they reject them and fire them. They don't realize the kind of damage they may do to that young man. And even worse than that, the damage they do to the pastor's wife. Because what does she think? She thinks, I gave him up night after night to go visit this person and to do this and to have this meeting and to preach and to study and all these things. And after 5 years of giving him up all this time, now they've thrown him out. You want to create anger and bitterness on a pastor's wife? That's the way you do it. And the truth is, many churches never think about the ultimate consequence in a man and a woman or a family's life. Think about children who grew up in a pastor's home and they see their dad being mistreated and falsely accused and whatever. And they grew up. You think they're just dying to go to church? No, they're dying to stay out of it. Because they feel the rejection that's shot toward their father, but he's their dad, and so they feel it themselves. What I'm saying is, I want you to see that damage is transferred. It doesn't stop at the person you shoot at. It's transferred. Now, there are a lot of other things we can say about that, but let's talk about how do you get out of this. What do you do? So I want you to watch this for a moment. Like a tripod has three legs to it. If you take away any one of them, it will not stand up. It just won't. So you have to have all three. In your life and mine, to have a healthy emotional life, we have to have three things. Number one, a sense of belonging. Number two, a sense of worth. And number three, a sense of competence that we can do whatever we need to do. And when those three things are not there, then we're going to suffer the consequence. When they are there, that we feel that we belong, no matter who rejects us. We feel that we're competent. We can do what needs to be done. And we'll feel that we are worthy. We have some worth in us. We're somebody. Doesn't mean that you're a big shot. We're just somebody. Then those kind of healthy feelings are a great defense against the whole idea of being rejected. Now, I want you to turn to two or three scriptures. And first of all, I want us to look at Colossians chapter 1 for a moment. And so let's look at the very basis that you and I have for feeling accepted by the Lord. And you see, part of the problem here is, and a major part of that problem is, that we are more concerned about what other people's opinion is of us than we are of what God's opinion is. And if I cannot feel accepted and peaceful in my heart unless somebody else I think about feels good about me, then I've set my own trap. If God feels good about me, what difference does it make what other people feel about you? And remember this, that Paul said to Timothy, he said, if you live a godly life, you're going to be rejected. He says, those who live godly in Christ Jesus will be persecuted. You're going to be rejected. You live a godly life in your office, some people are going to reject you. Don't give me that Bible stuff, Jesus stuff, going to church. Some of your friends, maybe something about your deep relationship to God and your unwillingness to participate in some things, they reject that about you, or they reject you to some degree. So everybody's going to get it one way or the other. The issue is not whether we're going to be rejected or not, but how we're going to respond. And so I want you to look at this passage in Colossians chapter 1. And let's start with verse 19. For it was the Father's good pleasure, that's God's good pleasure, for all the fullness to dwell in Him. That is, all that God is dwelling in Christ. And through Him, that is through Jesus, to reconcile all things to Himself, having made peace through the blood of His cross, through Him, I say, were the things on earth, the things in heaven. And although you were formerly alienated and hostile in mind, engaged in evil deeds, yet He has now reconciled you to in His fleshly body, that is at the cross, through death, in order to present you before Him, holy, blameless, and beyond reproach. What is the basis of our feelings of acceptance, our rejection of rejection, our feeling of acceptance? Here's the basis of it. The foundation is the atoning death of Jesus Christ, that when He went to the cross and laid down His life for you and me, that was God shouting to the world in the most effective, powerful way that He loves us and that we are worthy and that He does care about us. That's the basis of it all. No matter what people say, you can't change that. So now, I want to give you three other passages of Scripture here. And let's go back to Romans 8 for a moment. And I want you to look, if you will, in several verses in this eighth chapter. Because remember we said there are three prongs to this tripod. If you're going to have a strong, healthy attitude about yourself. First of all, is the whole idea of belonging, that you belong. Now look, if you will, beginning in this eighth chapter. And let's start with verse 15. For you have not received the spirit of slavery, leading to fear again, but you have received the spirit of adoption as sons, by which we cry out, Abba, Father. The Spirit himself, listen, the Spirit himself testifies with our spirit that we're the children of God. And if children, then heirs, also heirs of God and fellow heirs with Christ, if indeed we suffer with him, so that we may also be glorified with him. Now, here's what he's saying. You and I trust the Lord Jesus Christ, our Savior. It's like this. We were alienated out here by sin. God, through his Son Jesus Christ, has adopted us into the family. In other words, it's not because we are worthy of it. It's not because we've done anything. He adopted us into the family. And so, therefore, every single believer is a member of the family of God. And remember what he said. He's now our Heavenly Father. Here's what he said. I will never leave you nor forsake you. Never. Never leave you nor forsake you. I'll provide your needs. I'll guide you. I'll show you the way. In other words, when you think about all the things that our Heavenly Father does for us, listen, we belong. So, leg number one is my sense of belonging. What's the basis of that? The basis of that is what God said. No matter who rejects you, the key to overcoming rejection is to remember you belong to God. And God is living his life in and through you. No, listen, who can separate us from the love of Christ? And in this eighth chapter, he gives that long list of things. No one and nobody can separate you from God. So listen, if the whole world rejects you, so what? The one who really counts has accepted you, loved you, laid down his life for you. So that's number one. Okay, the second thing we said is worth. That is, and turn, if you will, to the fifth chapter of Romans, and that is our worthiness. We belong to him. Very evident that we do. Look in this fifth chapter of Romans. Here's what he says. He says, for example, beginning in verse 5, and hope does not disappoint, because the love of God has been poured out within our hearts through the Holy Spirit who was given to us. For while we were still helpless at the right time, Christ died for the ungodly. For one will hardly die for a righteous man, though perhaps for the good man someone would dare even to die. But God demonstrates his own love toward us in that while we were yet sinners, Christ died for us. So, number one, I have to have this sense of belonging, which God has settled. He saved me. I belong to him. Member of the family of God, child of God. My name's written in the Lamb's Book of Life. Listen, from God's perspective, listen, I'm as good today as far as my relationship as if I were already in heaven, because it's an eternal salvation. Now, what about this whole idea of worth? Who is it for us to decide who's worth what? Well, here's what he says. God says, this is your sense of worth. I love you so much that I'm willing to lay down the life of my son. I'm willing to come in the person of my son and lay down my life in order that you might be forgiven of your sins, cleansed of your sins, become a child of God. How do you measure that kind of worth? That God sent Jesus Christ, his son, to die on the cross for sinners. Wicked, vile, rebellious, disobedient people. How worthy are we? How much worth do we have? Well, God says you're worth so much, I'm willing to die for you. So somebody else may act towards you in great, painful rejection. You just remember this. You have to remember who you are. I'm a child of God. I'm loved so much, he's poured out his love upon me in such a fashion that he laid down his life for me. That's love at the epitome. That's love at the ultimate. That's love at the zenith. It just doesn't get any better than that. That's how much he loves me. Well, you say, well, what about this competence business? Well, let's go back to Romans 8 for a moment. And listen to what he says in this passage. He says, for example, in verse 11, but if the spirit of him who raised Jesus from the dead dwells in you, that is the Holy Spirit, he who raised Christ Jesus from the dead will also give you life give you life to your mortal bodies through His Spirit who dwells in you. Now, the Holy Spirit is dwelling in us. And of course, many times He says in that 14th, 15th, 16th chapters of John, He talks about the Holy Spirit. Here's what He said. He said, if I go away, watch this. I'm not going to leave you as orphans. He says, I'm going to send you one, and the word means one just like me. I'm going to send you one like me, person of the Trinity, the Holy Spirit, and He's going to be your helper. He says, I'm going to send you a helper. I'm going to send you one who will enable you. I'm going to send you one who will equip you. I'm going to send you one who will make you a success in whatever I call you to do as you walk obediently before me. I'm not going to leave you helpless. I'm going to come to you within the power of the Holy Spirit, so that every single believer has this as truth. Now watch this. Here's the truth. You can't go by your feelings. The feelings that cause you to feel one thing, truth is something else. And you see, the truth is that feelings ought to follow truth. Now watch this. Because you and I belong to Almighty God, and our name is written in the Lamb's Book of Life, and because He has poured out His love for us at the cross in such an awesome fashion, and pours out His love for us every single day by His grace and goodness and love and mercy, and because you and I have the person of the Holy Spirit living on the inside of us to equip us and to help us in every way possible, tell me, why do I need to feel rejected when my God says, I'm in the family? When my God says, I couldn't love you anymore and I'll never stop loving you. My God says, I will help you and enable you in every single circumstance of life. What matter is it that somebody else doesn't like you and doesn't like what you do or rejects you for some reason? Now, if you don't know this, you can stay in that rejection syndrome, but you don't have to. What I'm doing is simply giving you the biblical basis for it. Listen to this. God loves me unconditionally. God has forgiven me completely. God has accepted me totally. We're whole persons in Christ, not apart from Him, but in Him. Now, you say, well, I'm feeling all those rejection things you're talking about. How do I overcome it? Well, I gave you a biblical basis, because what is your position? Watch this. Your position from God's viewpoint is this. You belong to Him. Your position from God's viewpoint is that you're so valuable He died for you. Your position from God's viewpoint is you have the infinite power of the Holy Spirit on the inside of you to enable you in every circumstance of life. That being true, here's what we say. God, I want to thank you. You love me unconditionally. You've forgiven me completely. You've accepted me totally. I'm a whole person. Now, you say, well, now, how's that going to get me out of this? I can tell you exactly how. Watch this. When God created us, He gave us a mind that you and I think with. It's a conscious mind. He also gave us a subconscious mind that's going on all the time. And that is, you blink your eye, you don't think about it. Your blood flows, you don't pump it. Your heart beats, you don't do anything about it. In other words, all these things, that your body is like a machine. It's just going, all these things are functioning all the time. When you go to bed at night and you go to sleep, that doesn't stop. If it did, they'd just be calling for the undertaker. So it doesn't stop. Something has all that going. That's your subconscious. The Spirit of God, the Holy Spirit of God, takes truth. And when we allow Him to put that into our minds, and we go to bed at night, what's happening? That last thing we put in there is working all night long. And so when you go to bed at night and you say, Father, I want to thank you. Thank you, dear God. Look, I want you to watch this, because I want you to repeat it after me. Thank you, dear God, that you love me unconditionally. I'm going to sleep with that. Thank you, God, that you just absolutely have forgiven me of everything in my life and that you have accepted me totally. Well, think about that. Going to bed and affirming in your mind and heart and saying it to Him. I want to thank you. Here's what you've done. And look at those words. Unconditionally, completely, and totally, I'm a whole person. Unconditionally, completely, and totally. That is the truth. This is not mind over matter. Watch this. Not mind over matter. It's truth over error. That's what it is. God has made you a part of Himself, poured out His love, builds us up, desires to use us in some fashion or whatever it might be, we are completely forgiven from every single sin. We're a complete person in Him. When you go to bed at night affirming these four things, now I'm a complete person in Him. When you go to bed at night affirming these things, what happens? The Spirit of God begins

follow error quickly. Feelings will follow the truth. If you say, well, now, I said that last night, nothing happened. Well, do you think the devil's just going to lie down and go to sleep when you go to sleep? No. He's going to project everything possible upon you. But what you have to ask is this. This is the question. What is the truth? What is the truth? Now, I want us to say them together. Okay? I want you to, let's say it together. Now, don't say it like you're two-thirds asleep. Let's say it together, all right? Let's begin with, okay? God loves me unconditionally, forgiven me. Now, how many of you believe that? Hold them up so if I can see somebody that hadn't got a hand up. No. Have I told you the truth? Yes. Yes, I have. I don't care what you've been feeling. How badly you've been hurt. How long it's been back there. None of that's the issue. The issue is this. You belong to God. Just think about that. He's the good shepherd. He's your shepherd. Man, he's not going to leave you. What do shepherds do? They provide for us. He says, you're so valuable to me. Watch this. I didn't send a bunch of angels. I came myself. I came myself. That's how valuable you are to me. And you know how much, you know how much faith I have in you that I can use you to bring me glory and honor? I gave you the Holy Spirit, so He'll always be there. He sealed you as one of my children. You're sealed. Now I'm going to help you succeed at whatever you do in life. That's how much I love you. That's how much I care. And so no matter what somebody says or what the past has been like, now I'm going to reprogram my mind. Watch this. What I'm going to do is reprogram my thinking to watch this. To think the way God thinks about me, not the way other people think about me. That will catapult you out of that awesome rejection that torments you day and night. Now, let me just say to you, you may be listening and watching from afar, and you say, but I'm not even a Christian. Then, my friend, listen carefully. If you're not a Christian, if you've never trusted Jesus Christ as your personal Savior, you're outside the realm. Watch this. You're over here. And you have rejected Jesus Christ as your personal Savior. No, I haven't rejected Him. Yes, if you've not accepted Him, you've rejected Him. For whatever reason, but you have. So therefore, this is not going to work in your life. And you're going to work very difficult to overcome those feelings that you have. And you ask the question, well, what can I do about it? The first step is this. The first step is to recognize your sinfulness, your rebellion against God, and ask Him to forgive you of your sins based on this. Listen carefully. Based on the fact that not that you're going to do better, which you will. Not that you're not so bad, but you are. Listen. Based on the fact that His Son, Jesus, died on the cross, shed His blood, which was God. Listen. God's way of, listen, satisfying your sin debt once and for all. That is, now God, who said the soul that sinneth it shall die, can be justified by taking a sinner, forgiving you of your sin, and being righteous at the same time, because He said the soul that sinneth it shall die. But now He's protecting you from this death. How? By trusting Jesus as your personal Savior. How is that? Because when He died, He paid that sin debt in full. Now God can be God and forgive you of your sin, write your name in the Lamb's Book of Life, give you the gift of eternal life. That is the beginning of doing what? Building a whole life. You'll meet a lot of people who are popular, who are famous, who are rich, who've got all kinds of things. You know what? If you could see them emotionally, it would be just like this. They may look good on the outside, but you know what? You can't. You think about these people who have all this popularity and everybody in the world thinks they're fantastic. They go home at night, watch this, and here's what they say to themselves. If they only knew what I'm really like. If they felt about me the way I feel about myself. I wish I could be what they think. They wrestle with it. That's why they drink. That's why they get on drugs. That's why they have affairs. That's why all these things. That's why they commit suicide. Father, they just can't handle it anymore. Can't live it anymore. You think about people who are stars and people who've been famous. Why would somebody like them want to commit suicide? Because they can't live.

0: live with the real self. I challenge you to trust Jesus as your Savior. And you can ask Him to forgive you of your sin. Will He do it? Yes. If you mean business, He will do it. Repent of your sin. That means that you're willing to ask Him to forgive you of your sin with all sincerity. And you're willing for Him to turn you around and begin a whole new lifestyle. Because now you've become a child of God. He's your good shepherd. And He will lead you. Then you can have a whole life. And your life will never be whole until all three of these legs of your emotional tripod are in place. And until they are, you won't. There's no escape. I've just told you what God said, and I want to challenge you, my friend, wherever you are, to whisper a simple prayer, asking God to forgive you of your sins, that you do believe that Jesus died on the cross for your sin. You don't understand all the detail. You're accepting the truth of His Word. Then the Holy Spirit will come into your life at that moment, and He will begin to bear witness with your spirit that now you're a child of God. You are forgiven of your sin. You do belong to Him. And then He begins the process of healing your life. Remember this, that salvation isn't just the forgiveness of my sin. It's the healing of the whole person. The Bible talks about a whole person. God made men and women whole, inside and outside. That's the gift of His love. Amen? Amen. Father, we love You and praise You and ask that the Holy Spirit will help every single person who hears this message to look at themselves, think about what You've promised, and be wise enough to say, "Yes, Lord. That's what I want," in Jesus' name. Amen.
1: Here's Dr. Charles Stanley, keeping believers in touch with God.
0: Is there anyone giving you very clear direction about your life, no matter what it is? Or are you just sort of doing it on your own? Are you one of those persons who's learned long time ago, "I need God in my life no matter what"? 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Never dawns on them. There's a way to find out how to do the right thing, in the right way, with the right person, at the right time in life. 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
0: Into all of our life come seasons of difficulty, hardship, pain, suffering, trials, sorrows, and somebody says, "Well, if God is this good God you're always talking about, why is that true?" Because that's just the nature of life. Since the very fall of man in the Garden of Eden, there's always been difficulty, hardship, trial, suffering, pain, sorrow, and all the rest. How long will it be until Jesus comes and takes us out of this life? It's always going to be here. So if you're one of those persons who is saying, "One of these days I'm going to get above and beyond all this," no, you're not. Because you see, in this life, that's just the way it is. So what we have to do is to ask the question, how are we to respond? And if we can understand God's purpose in allowing these things in our personal life, if we understand the purpose and we understand the process by which He brings about this purpose, then all of a sudden, we can face the most difficult, trying circumstances and experiences in life. It doesn't devastate us. It may disappoint us at the moment. May discourage us at the moment, but we move on. And something awesome begins to happen in our life when we respond in the right way. So what I want to talk about in this message is simply this, and that is life's trials explained. How do we explain these things that happen in our life? And I want you to turn, if you will, to 1 Peter in this very first chapter. And he's writing to people who are going through these circumstances and difficulties and trials. And in the process of doing so, he gives us an awesome promise and encouragement. And what I want to do is I want us to look at this passage for a few moments and then look at these principles by which you and I are to experience and how we're to respond to these trying times in our life, no matter what the nature of them may be. So he begins in verse 3. "Blessed be the God and Father of our Lord Jesus Christ, who according to His great mercy has caused us to be born again to a living hope through the resurrection of Jesus Christ from the dead, to obtain an inheritance which is imperishable, undefiled, and will not fade away, reserved in heaven for you. Who? Those who are protected by the power of God through faith for a salvation ready to be revealed in the last time or when Jesus comes. Then he says, in this you greatly rejoice, even though now for a little while, if necessary, you have been distressed by various trials, so that the proof of your faith, being more precious than gold, which is perishable, even though tested by fire, may be found to result in praise and glory and honor at the revelation of Jesus Christ. And though you have not seen him, you love him. And though you do not see him now, but believe in him, you greatly rejoice with joy inexpressible and full of glory, obtaining as the outcome of your faith the salvation of your souls. Well, you say, what in the world does all that mean? Well, I want you to notice two things in this passage. Look, if you will. He says, beginning in verse 3, he says, according to his great mercy, he's caused you and me to be saved. That is, to be born again, to inherit eternal life, to have Christ living within us through faith. And he's caused us to be born again to a living hope. That is, it isn't just now, but it's from now and to eternity. And that living hope is assured by the resurrection of Jesus Christ from the dead. If he had not risen from the dead, we wouldn't be sure. So he says, and to obtain an inheritance, a reward, which is imperishable and undefiled and will not fade away, reserved in heaven for us. That is, whatever he has reserved for us and rewards that he has for us will not fade away. Nothing's going to be able to take them from us. He says, who are protected by the power of God. That is, we are shielded by our position and our relationship to God, that once we're saved by his grace through his mercy and the work of Christ at the cross, we are forever the sons and daughters of God, and the reward which he has provided for us, the result of our works here in this life, he says, are going to be protected, shielded by the power of God through faith for a salvation ready to be revealed in the last time. Now the subject changes. This is what he's done for us. This is what we have. Now he says, in this, that is, in this assurance of the reward and our salvation and new birth, in this, you greatly rejoice, even though now, for a little while, if necessary, you've been distressed by various trials. All of those things are true for the past and the future. But right now, you and I go through difficulty, hardship, pain, loss, disappointment, sorrow. And he says, in this you greatly rejoice, even though now for a little while, if necessary, you've been distressed by various trials. So that, now watch this. He says, this big blessing, now you're in trial, what's the purpose of it? Why these trials? So that the proof of your faith, and the word proof here means that your faith may be approved. God isn't trying to find out how much faith you have. He already knows that. So that you'll have faith that is approved by God. So that the proof of your faith being more precious than gold, that is, far more valuable than anything you own, is your faith in him. He says, more precious than gold, which is perishable, even though tested by fire. Some of these trials, some of these difficulties, some of these hardships are going to be so difficult, it's as if it's fiery. And he speaks of that again in the fourth chapter about the trials of fire. He says, tested by fire may be found to result in praise and glory and honor at the revelation of Jesus Christ. Now, so they're going to be trials. He says, you and I who are believers, we've been born again. We have Christ living within us. We have a reward that we are laying up in heaven, and God is working all of that out in our head. But right now we're going through trials. And so he says, I want you to understand what God's up to. If I understand what God is up to in my life, it's a whole lot easier. If it's difficulty, hardship, trial, and suffering, and I don't understand what's going on, what's happening here, it's much more difficult and oftentimes causes people to doubt. So what I want you to see in this message, two things primarily. What are his purposes for allowing us to go through the things that cause tears and heartache and pain and suffering and sorrow? And secondly, if we understand the purpose, then what's the process by which he uses these things to bring about his ultimate purpose in our life? So let's begin with this whole idea and think about in terms of the purpose. Sometimes the purpose is beyond us. We don't understand. It seems to be with no purpose. Why would God allow this? What in the world? How could he be in this situation in my life? Why would God allow such suffering? Why this pain? What have I done? And oftentimes we want to look back and see some sin in our life to see, well, this is the reason God is doing this. Remember this carefully. Everything that comes your way in my life is not necessarily sent by God. Some things he sends, some things he allows, some things it is a result of our conduct, something we've done in the past. But oftentimes it looks like it has no purpose. And when it seems to have no purpose, we want to murmur and blame God and be resentful and accuse him. And God, where is your love? And question, for example, what we really and truly believe. Sometimes, for example, that purpose is sort of blurred. Now, what blurs my understanding of the purpose? A number of things. First of all, the very nature of what I'm dealing with. I don't understand, God, why you would allow this in my life. What have I done to deserve this? And so it's difficult for me to get the purpose when I don't understand quite what the nature of it is. Sometimes it's the intensity of the pain, the intensity of the suffering. It's the intensity of the hurt and the disappointment. And because it's so intense, it's difficult sometimes for us to see how could God be in this. And if you'll notice, when there's some big tragedy, some major international thing that happens, people are quick to say, God is not in this. God couldn't be in this. This is the way the world responds. Why? Because they don't understand the ways of God. They don't understand the Word of God. They don't understand the workings of God. And so what they want to do is they want to eliminate him absolutely and totally and completely. So what you have to ask is this: if God is sovereign, that is, he rules over all things at all times and all places and all circumstances, what can happen in life that he has nothing to do with? Not a single thing. Some things we bring upon ourselves, some things we suffer for are not our fault. It's something sometimes that someone else does or some circumstance of life. But if I understand that there is a purpose, it may get blurred by the intensity of it. Or it may get blurred, for example, by the result of it, what happens in my life. And we may say, well, God, if you had some purpose in this, surely you wouldn't let it all fall out like this. This wouldn't be the result of it in my life. And yet, God knows exactly what he's doing. And oftentimes, part of our problem is it's the timing. Why now? Why would you let this happen? And once in a while, I find myself asking God, now, Lord, this doesn't seem to me to be the proper time. Why would you take someone at this? Why? Somebody says, well, you shouldn't ask God why. Yes, you can. It would be unnatural for us to say, okay, God, just whatever you say. I have the privilege to ask him why. He has the right and the privilege not to tell me why. And so, you know what? That keeps everything balanced. But I won't always understand why, and he's under no obligation to always tell me why. But I can tell you this. He is far more willing to explain to us what his purposes are and why he allows things happen than we are willing to believe that he will. And so why does God allow these things in our life, which he says sometimes is like fire in our bones? We think God can't handle any more of this. Why does he let it happen? Well, one of the primary purposes is to do what? To surface in our life those things that ought not to be there. That is, it's to purify us and to make us righteous and holy in his eyes. And so what is it that gets our attention? What gets our attention with God is not pleasure and profit and all the rest. What gets our attention is difficulty, hardship, and pain. It causes us to come face to face with ourselves and with God like nothing else does. And so what is his process? His process is using these things. That is, he's going to use whatever is necessary to get our attention. To surface in our life things that ought not to be there. Maybe it's some habit, some attitude, some idea, some relationship, whatever it might be. He knows exactly how to get our attention. And so what he does, he allows in our life those things that do what? That drive us to himself. And how many times have I heard this? was going on in life, and so-and-so was happening, and then this big tragedy happened, and for the first time in my life, I really began to pray. First time in my life, I got in the Word of God. First time in my life, I started going to the church. Oh, even if it's a believer, for the first time in my life, I began to understand that God had a will and a purpose and a plan for my life. Listen, He's up to surfacing in our life. Anything and everything that does not fit who we are. Who are we? We are those who believe in the Lord Jesus Christ as our personal Savior, and we're those who are supposed to be followers of Jesus. So would it not be like Him to surface anything in your life and my life, bring to our attention for confession and repentance and cleansing and purification, anything that would keep us from being the person He's created us to be. He has a will and a purpose and a plan for our life, and therefore what is fouling up the plan, what's slowing it down, what's keeping us from heading in the right direction, He's going to put His finger on it, and He's going to do something about it. So one of the first reasons for allowing these things in our life is that He wants to bring about purity in our life, righteousness in our life. He wants us to be godly men and women. So He's going to deal with sin. Listen carefully. Not only sin, But things that are not necessarily sin, but that don't fit who you are as a follower of Jesus. There's just some things that you and I have no business being a part of that may not necessarily be a sin. Or it may be something that God doesn't want in your life that it may be okay for someone else. It may be all right for someone else to be a part of or participate in, but not us, not you. For a specific reason that He has in your life, because He's got something better and that doesn't fit, and that will frustrate God's purpose for something else in your life. So sometimes it's purity. And that is, secondly, He is doing what? Testing our faith. Now, I want you to remember this statement because it's so very, very important. If I should ask you, do you have faith? Oh, yes. Have faith to trust Jesus as my Savior? Yes. Faith that God answers prayer? Yes. And oftentimes, when difficulty and hardship and pain comes our way, maybe some tragedy or something that we had planned that God just absolutely erases the whole idea. When it comes, all of a sudden, what happens to our faith? Well, now, God, I was trusting You for that. Well, I was believing You for that, and it's not happening now, Lord. Where are You? What's happening? I've prayed and believed and trusted, and it's not happening now, God. What's going on? I want you to remember this. Listen carefully. You listen and say amen. Untried faith is unreliable faith. If it's not tried, if it's not tested, it's unreliable. In other words, you don't know how much faith you have. And what tests our faith, what tries our faith, reveals to us the degree of our faith and reveals to us, listen, how strong our faith is. And if it's untried, then what happens? If it's untried, we're going to have a problem. Now listen carefully. Once in a while, you'll hear somebody say, this is what happened in my life, and it just devastated me. When a person says they were devastated by something, it says something to you about their relationship to God, their faith in Him, their trust in Him. It says something about how they view the Christian life. It says something about how they understand or do not understand the ways of God. Because listen to this. If God is, and He is, absolutely sovereign over all things, if we truly believe that what He says is true, and that as He has established His throne in the heavens, and His sovereignty rules over all, His sovereignty means His absolute total control. If I genuinely believe that He is in absolute control of all things, and many people don't, and they'll say, well, if God was absolutely in control, He wouldn't let this happen. That's just their judgment. They don't see the full perspective of things as God does. So when a person says, I was just devastated, what it means is they're weak in their area of faith. If I believe that God is in absolute control of all things, and I trust Him as a God who is in control, then how can I be devastated by something if I believe my Heavenly Father, who loves me unconditionally, has allowed something to destroy me because He would not? If I allow something to destroy me, it's my response. Because God, I'm going to show you in a few moments, is not going to allow anything, listen, to absolutely devastate you if your attitude toward Him is right. He's not going to allow it to happen. We just got through talking about how he protects us here. And so one of the things that he does, and one of his purposes is to do what? Is to build our faith. And so he's going to test our faith. And if he tests our faith and try our faith, what is his goal? His goal is to grow it up. And if he's going to grow it up, he's going to grow it up how? Not by ease, comfort, and pleasure. What builds your faith? Difficulty, hardship, pain, which you walk through and God sees you through it. And you walk through it and God sustains you. And you have those needs and he provides. Then in the next step of life, what happens? You look back and you see, well, God provided that. God helped me through that and I didn't think I'd ever get through that. And so I can tell you the moment in time when I discovered whether my faith was absolutely real or not real. If I believed completely and totally what I'd been preaching all these years. A moment in time, 2:00 on the Monday afternoon, I had a phone call, the most devastating phone call I could ever receive. Could not be more devastating under any condition. I remember listening to this conversation. It was very brief. I hung up the phone, and my first response was, God, you're in control of my life. At that moment, I knew that what I'd been preaching all these years, I absolutely, totally believed. Because my faith was tested. If it is not tested, it is unreliable. And I say to you that God is going to test your faith. Listen, he's not trying to find out what it is. He knows all about it. He wants you and me to understand what our faith is. What degree of faith do we have? Little faith, wavering faith, faltering faith, strong, steadfast, immovable, persevering faith that does not turn back, that does not give up, that does not quit. God is in the process of building into us this relationship with him that is based upon faith. And so when I think about his purposes, one of his purposes is to build faith in our life. And when I think about that, I think about the fact that in the process of doing so, I'm going to get tested. I'm going to get tested in my devotion to him. So think about this. Are you willing to do what God tells you to do when you don't want to do it? Are you willing to do what God tells you to do when you don't think you can do it? Are you willing to do what God wants you to do when you are fully persuaded that it's impossible for you to be able to achieve what he set you out to achieve? Are you unwilling to be obedient to him because of something in your life you don't want to give up? He knows how to test our devotion. It's easy to say, I'm devoted to Jesus Christ. But remember what God does. Jesus doesn't work on the surface. You know, we say to people, well, you ought to quit drinking and quit smoking and quit your immorality and stop this and stop that and stop the other. You know what he's talking about? He's talking about deep down inside of us. He's talking about creating godly character. It isn't just getting rid of that and getting rid of the other. It's a deep abiding relationship with him. It's a devotion. It is a commitment. It is a reliance upon him. And when he talks about our faith being tested and being tried, am I willing to do what he says do when it's more painful than I think I can handle? Am I willing to be obedient when I don't understand why? And there have been many times I've been tested by the fact that I didn't understand why. Why, God? You just trust me. You just obey me. Or there have been times when I've said, God, the truth is I just have to tell you I'm afraid. I'm afraid I'll fail. I don't know, but you know, I'll tell you this. Every single time you're willing to be obedient to him, he's going to see you through it. Not most of the time, every single time. And here's what I've discovered. The tougher, the more difficult, the more trying, the more painful, the more heartache, the more hurt, the more sorrow, the more tears is what happens. When he walks you through that, you take these giant leaps forward in your relationship to him. Because you see, the tougher the things you go through, the more you know that what's coming next, and there's always going to be something coming down the pike. Always something. What happens? He's strengthening your faith, building your faith, growing you up, making you the godly man and woman he wants you to be. So he's going to test our devotion. And not only that, these situations and circumstances give God this awesome opportunity to do what? To show us who he is, to reveal his love, to reveal his power, to show us how he can get into our life and under these burdens and help us through them. If we never had any, how would we know it? If we didn't have difficulty and hardship and pain and sorrow and overwhelming things that look like absolutely we'll never be able to live through this, if we didn't have those, God would not have the opportunity of demonstrating to you the degree of his love, watch care, listen, caring for you, and his awesome power to provide for you what you cannot provide for yourself. If these things were not true, and if we didn't go through it, we'd never know that. So when somebody says, I want to be what God wants me to be, step forward. When somebody says, I want to learn who God is, come forward. But the simple reason, he is more than willing to teach us. He's ready to teach us. But if you think you're going to learn those principles and learn those lessons by reading them in a book, nothing do it. You may learn about the principle in the book or in a sermon, but how do we learn them? Experience. It's one thing for me to tell you or for somebody to tell you how God works. It's something else when you walk through the experience and God works it in your life. Then what happens? It isn't something that you heard, that you're telling. It's something that you know, that you've experienced. God is working in my life. God is cleansing me. God's growing me up. God's shaping me. God's working in my heart. God's doing something awesome in my life. One of the primary reasons that so many Christians have a weak testimony is for the simple reason they're always trying to shove off and avoid any kind of pain, hurt, and sorrow, and just act like, well, it's okay, I can handle it, and there's nothing to, you know, God's not in this. That's carnality. God wants us to face up to whatever trials he allows in our life, whatever he may send in our life, whatever things we cause in our life. He wants us to look at them, to realize what the source is, and then what does he want to do? Listen, he wants to do exactly what you tell other people he wants to do. We say God causes all things to work together for good to those who love him, to those who call according to his purpose. Well, if that's true, then what happens? Whatever he allows in my life, what is he up to? He's up to, and same thing true in your life, he's up to causing something good to happen. And so the unbelieving world says, how could God cause anything good to come out of that? Well, that's a good question. And all of us who are believers, when we walk obediently before him, what happens? We become living demonstrations of what God can do in bad situations, in tumultuous things, overwhelming things. And as you'll notice in the scripture, he says sometimes our test appears to be as if we were tested by fire. It's one thing to get a whipping with a switch. It's something else for God to put the fire to you. And all of us have said at times, God, give me another chance. I promise you, Lord, just give me another chance. And what happens? He just applies whatever is necessary in order to bring us where he wants us to be. Why? Because what is his primary objective? What's his primary purpose? We said these are secondary purposes. These things that are happening, and they're important. But what's his primary purpose? Here's his primary purpose. God's primary purpose for allowing difficulty, hardship, pain, sorrow, and all the rest, his primary purpose is to conform you and me in our very character, in our personality, in our makeup, to conform us to the likeness of his son. Here's what he said. He said he predestined his children to be conformed to the likeness of his son. Does that mean we're going to look like him physically? No. But we are to look like him on the inside. That is his spirit, his humility, his faith, his courage, his commitment. That is, God is working to conform every single one of us into the likeness of his son. And when people draw a line in their Christian life, and many people do, they'll tell you, Well, I go to church and I give a little bit and I read the Bible and pray, but now don't ask me to, I don't know what you mean by this commitment and this dedication to Jesus and this being sanctified and this living a holy life in God. I just know about, I'm happy going to church and listening to sermons and applying some truths and giving a little money and praying and so forth. But when it gets over here to godliness and righteousness and being used of God, I'm not there. Let me tell you something. It is a dangerous thing to draw a line to God and tell Him what you will and what you will not do. Listen, you and I belong to Him. He says we have been purchased by the most powerful, awesome, valuable thing that ever existed when it comes to purchasing anything, and that is the blood of Jesus has purchased every single one of us who is a follower of Him. We are His children. When you trusted Jesus Christ as your Savior, nobody probably told you, but you gave up all rights to yourself. Now you and I belong to Him. We're the slaves of Jesus Christ, and to be a slave of Christ is to be the freest person there can possibly be. And so what's His ultimate objective? What's His ultimate purpose? His ultimate purpose is what? Not making us rich. Not making us necessarily happy, not making us famous, not making us things that oftentimes we hear about today. His primary objective is to conform us to the likeness of His Son. So the question is, what does it take to do it? It takes difficulty, hardship, pain and suffering and trial and sorrow and disappointments in life. Somebody says, you mean to tell me for me to be the kind of person God wants me to be that I've got to go through all that? Well, let me just say this to you. How many real godly, strong men and women do you know? And how many of them will have to say to you, here's how God got a hold of my life. Here's when God really got hold of me. This is when I began to grow in my Christian life. This is when things really began to change in my life. Why? Because they realized that God was up to something bigger than making them wealthy and famous and all the things that people want today. Listen, godly men and women are men and women who not only have suffered, do suffer, will suffer situations, circumstances. It may be just somebody else's rejection can have an awesome effect in somebody's life. Which brings me to the whole idea, and that is, we say that God has a purpose in allowing all these things. Well, and His ultimate purpose is to bring us into the character of Jesus Christ in our life. Which means what? It affects our character, our conversation, our conduct, all of our activities in life. There's no aspect of your life and mine that He's not after to shape and to mold and to purify and to make godly. That's what He's up to. Making godly children out of all of us. Because when you and I were saved, we had a lot of rough edges. So what's He been doing all these years? Sanding, sifting, sometimes has to get out a chainsaw because we want to resist what God's up to in our life. And He's in the process of doing something awesome. So now the question comes, well, if that be true, what's the process? Well, the process is really very comforting because here's the first thing I would say. If I don't understand the process, number one, I'm going to murmur. I'm going to get confused. I'm going to be frustrated. I'm going to doubt God. I'm going to question Him. But what's the process? And when I think about how what He says in this passage, He says, for example, the proof of our faith. He talks about fire and all the rest. So what's the process here? Well, these things are very encouraging to me. Number one, here's what you can count on. You can count on that God will control. Listen, He will control the trials, the heartaches, the burdens, the difficulty in your life. He's going to control them. That is, it's not going to happen to one of His children just haphazardly. He's in control. Does He not say that no temptation, no trial is common to man except... That is, everybody experiences these things. But God is able who will not allow you to be tested and tried more than you can bear. There is a limitation. God knows the extent to which you and I can hurt. He knows the extent to which you and I can bear pain. He knows how much hurt, how much weight, how much burden, how much pain, how much lack. He knows all about that. And the wonderful thing about God is this. in creating within us this godly character, He is going to put a limitation. He's going to limit, He's going to control absolutely and perfectly everything that you and I deal with in life. You say, but wait a minute now, what about these major catastrophes that affect many, many people? It doesn't make a difference whether it's general, whatever it might be. It's going to affect you and me a certain way. We're going to respond in our personal, private way. And God is going to put a limitation on the suffering and the heartache and the pain in your life and mine. Because remember, it's not His goal to destroy us or to sink us. It's God's goal to create character. Therefore, what is He going to do? He's going to put a limitation on it. He's going to control it. A second thing He's going to do is this. He's going to design. God designs. Listen, the difficulty and the hardship and the pain according to us personally. Now think about this for a moment. God is not going to place on you something that you don't particularly need. He's not coming after some area of your life which is absolutely obedient. So think about this. Whenever there's an area of life in which you and I find ourselves in pain or suffering or difficulty, hardship, remember this. God is after something. He tailor makes the difficulty and the pain, even though it may cover a lot of people. For us, we're to respond in a certain way. It may be to strengthen our faith. It may be to sift out, as we said, something in a life that shouldn't be there. But whatever you're going through in life at this moment, He's controlling it. Secondly, He has tailor-made it so that it fits you and me at this moment. Let's say that you're going through a particular situation and it's very painful, and when you begin to ask God to show you what He's doing in your life, you know what's going to happen? He's going to show you. And you're going to realize, God, I see that You're using this in my life at this time. He may not have used it before. He may use it again. He knows exactly what it takes to get your attention and my attention in the area in which He is working in our life. He's always directing it towards something specific. Does that mean that He only works in suffering and trial and heartache? No. Sometimes it's joy. Sometimes it's pleasure. Sometimes it's prosperity. God knows exactly what it takes to get our attention. And oftentimes, He can get a person's attention through good things in their life. Sometimes He works, listen, with material things in a person's life to get their attention to recognize how good He is and that He's a God of goodness and love and mercy and kindness, and that can get a person's attention. So this is, watch this carefully. You and I can't look at someone else's life and say, I know what God's doing in their life. No, you don't. You don't know what God's doing in someone else's life. Sometimes God just seems to put abundance in a person's life, and you say, well, they don't deserve that. I don't understand how God can do that. You don't know that person. Only God, the Spirit tells us in 1 Corinthians 2, only the Spirit of God knows the heart of a man, knows the spirit of a person. Therefore, He knows exactly what it takes at what time in a person's life is necessary for God to do what? To be building them up. He doesn't use the same thing all the time. He doesn't use the same issues all the time. Sometimes there are deep emotional things that a person goes through that are very private that no one knows but them. But God is using it in their life. Sometimes it's something outward, maybe some physical sickness. And so often, one Christian is able to look at another Christian and say, well, I know what's happening. You know, I've looked back in their life. You don't want them doing that to you. First of all, you don't know to begin with. God has something specific in mind. He tailor makes all of these things for specific reasons. And the ultimate goal is what? Christ likeness in our life. So He's got them all in control. They're all designed. And not only that, He uses two primary things. We could put them in this category. Sometimes He uses discipline. That is, He doesn't punish believers. He disciplines the believer because punishment is the vindication of God against something or somebody because of their sin. Discipline means that God works in their life in such a way to do what? To build us up, to get us back on track, and to make us who He wants us to be. So sometimes God will use discipline to bring about those issues in life. Sometimes, listen, because of sin. Then He allows things in our life to have nothing to do with sin whatsoever. It's something that somebody else does that affects you. Somebody in your family or somebody in your job or whatever it might. Has nothing to do with sin whatsoever. God uses, listen, He uses discipline in our life when we've sinned against Him. He uses difficulty and hardship in our life that has nothing to do with sin in order to do what? In order to bring us into oneness with Him. Sometimes to show us His will. Sometimes, listen, to increase our faith, to increase our courage so that we will be obedient to Him, because He knows that some things He requires of us are very, very difficult. Now remember, one of those tests in my own life, I resisted it. Just to be honest, yes, I did. I'd pray and tell God all the reasons I shouldn't do it. I did my best to convince Him for months that He had the wrong person. And I named several people that I thought would be much more capable and much more gifted and much better at the whole issue. In other words, I could just help Him out all He needed if He just asked me, but get off of my back, because I know I couldn't do it. And the truth is, I was afraid. Patient God. One morning I got up, walked to the door of the hotel, getting ready to walk out. I can still see that doorknob. It's like God said to me, don't put your hand on that doorknob until you're willing to do what I say do. I dropped at the end of the bed, crying, weeping. I resisted Him out of fear, genuine, and I had lots of reasons. I could tell, look, God, let me give you the reasons. Yeah, these are very convincing. Surely you're going to listen to this. And He listened, but then He put me to the acid test. Don't put your hand on that doorknob to walk out of this room until you are willing to do what I say and trust me. I can look at it several times in my life when the situation has been just that crucial. And I want to tell you to the best of my heart's knowledge, every single time. You say, are you afraid? Yes. Here's what I'm afraid of. I'm afraid of disobeying God when He makes it so crystal clear. To think that I would have to, that I would disobey Him and then have to live and remember what I did. Yeah, I'm afraid. I fear Him because I reverence Him. And I know that what He wants in life is the best for every single one of us. And if I want His best, I must be willing to be obedient when I'm afraid, when I don't like it, when I don't want it, when it hurts too much, when it costs too much, and it'll make me either too lonely or too this or too that or whatever. But that's not the issue. The issue is this. What's God's goal? What's His purpose? And you see, once you get back to the purpose, and when I realize that His purpose is all for my good, and that whatever's going on in my life, it's going to be for my good, then whatever the issue is, there's that step sometimes we take. And I can tell you, sometimes it's like we just fall off the cliff. God, I'm going to have to trust You. I can tell you this. You know how far you fall when you fall in obedience? About a half of a 16th of an inch. You know why? Because He has never let us fall and falter when we obey Him. He's up to something good in your life. Don't resist the difficulty and the hardship and the pain. Listen, and if you find yourself resisting, remember this. Okay, so you're resisting. But ultimately, deep down inside, can you honestly say, I know that I don't like it in God and I'm resisting. In fact, sometimes you can just sort of enjoy saying, no, no, no, no, no. Because you know deep down inside, when the final test comes, you're going to say, yes, God. Yes, yes, yes, no matter what. I'm willing. God's up to something good. And sometimes it's painful. And the issue is this, and this separates the saints from the people who claim to be saints. Am I willing to be obedient when everything looks tough, when I'm hurting, when I'm sorrowful, when I'm alone, when there's nothing else left? Am I still willing to be obedient to this loving God that we talk about in the Word of God? Another thing I want you to notice is this, is that His trials, listen, are progressive. You say, what do you mean by that? Well, I hate to tell you this, but it's the truth. By progressive, I mean when you and I walk through a trial here, because he wants to make us more like his son and he wants to grow us up, you can expect a little difference in the next trial or a few trials. For example, if you want to be strong and be able to lift heavy things, let's say you start off with 2 pounds, two in each hand. You say, 2 pounds is nothing. Praise God, I can handle that. No problem at all. And so then you go from 2 to 4. Well, 4, that's, nothing to that. Then you go to 5. Pretty good. Then you go to 10. 10, yes, thank you very much, Lord. 10 pounds. Then you go to 20. And then you go to 30 pounds. 15 in each hand. I think I'll just stay at 2 pounds. I'm going to be a 2-pound follower of Jesus, which means I'm not going to be worth much. And you know why? Because I'm unwilling for God to stretch me and to grow me up. And here's what God does in his trials and difficulties and hardships in life. What he does, he increases the weight of the burden. He increases the temperature of the heat. And he increases, listen, he increases sometime the length of that trial, whatever it might be. What is he doing? Is God being unkind? Is he being ungracious? Is he being unloving? Is he just being thoughtless? No. Here's what he's doing. He's making us who we really and truly want to be. We just don't like the way. We'd rather read it in the book or something. That's not the way it happens. And so because God loves us so much, because, listen, he sees the potential. You don't see what your potential is. You don't have any idea what your potential is, but God does. And so what does he do? He says, well, let's get rid of this in your life. And so he sends some trial, some difficulty, some hardship, some pain, some sorrow, something that you think would absolutely break you forever. God's not in the use. Hey, listen, he doesn't want to break your spirit, but only your will to be submissive to him. And the truth is, sometimes we think, God, this is as far as I can go. This is it, God. I can't handle anymore. And you know what he does? He just pushes us that much further. You know why? Here's what you'll find yourself doing. Thanking God he didn't listen to you. We thank God that he listens. But sometimes I want to thank God that he didn't listen. God, I can't go any further than this. Suppose God said, okay, 2 pounds. Rest of your life, be a 2-pound Christian. Not worth much. Don't have any influence. Not making any impact. You're just floating through life, but 2 pounds is all you want. That's fine. You'll get to heaven, but what? God loves us too much to leave us where we are. And so he's going to be progressive. That is, there's some things, now think about this, how loving he is. There's some things, if God tested us at the age of 18, we couldn't handle it. In other words, he knows exactly what you can handle at which age. He knows exactly what you can handle because of your temperament, your personality. He knows exactly what your spiritual gifts are. He knows exactly the strength and the weakness. He knows the areas of weakness. He knows the areas of strength. He knows exactly how to tailor your life and mine in such a fashion that what he desires for us, he will work out in our life. But it requires submission to his will. And it requires the attitude that we find here in 1 Peter, and that is, listen, here's what you have. Here's what he's doing. He's testing us and trying us and growing us up. And so the question is, how does God measure our growth? You and I can look in our Bibles, and I always encourage people to, if God lays a scripture in your heart, put a date down by it and a word or two that describes what he was doing. And the truth is that our Bibles ought to be, our devotional Bibles or whatever you read, ought to be sort of a living, written biography to some degree of how God's worked in your life. Because the truth is we ought to be growing. And some things back yonder that God tested you with, you think, well, today those tests are meaningless. And for example, I'm sure in my own heart things that I used to worry and fret over do not even faze me. Why? Because I've been through enough of that. That I see that, you know what, just, he can handle that. Just trust Him. He wants us to live in the spirit of, with a quiet spirit, with a settled spirit, with a guided spirit, with a spirit that is not ruffled by the storms of life, but one that looks at each situation and circumstance in life not only as a challenge, but a privilege. God is about to give me the privilege of taking a step forward, growing me up, making me more like Him, making me to understand His ways. Listen, when you begin to understand the ways of God, it's amazing what you quit worrying about, what you don't fret over, what doesn't bother you anymore. You look back and say, oh, that used to throw me for a loop. Loop? Doesn't even bother you anymore. Why? Because it's evidence that you're growing. Now listen carefully. God measures our growth by the way we respond to difficulty, hardship, pain, suffering, loss, and sorrow, disappointments, how we handle temptation. That's the way He measures it. Why? Because you see, what you yielded to today or yesterday, you would not yield to tomorrow because of what He's done in your life. What you thought you had to have yesterday, not even an issue today. What you worried about yesterday doesn't even faze you today. Why? It isn't because God is any different. It's because He's growing you up. So you have to decide, do I want to be a 2-pounder or do I want to be a 100-pounder? Do I want to be just one of those floating Christians who goes to church and read the Bible and pray? Or do I want to be a godly man and woman? Do I want to find out what God really would do for me and through me if I let Him? Surrendered, yielded, committed, obedient, walking in His ways, following the very life of Jesus. I'll tell you this. You can't walk with the world and be that kind of a person. You can't even please a lot of your friends and be that kind of person. You probably won't be the most popular person in your office if you're godly and righteous. And the holiness of God is uppermost in your thinking. If obedience to God and trust in Him are the two primary factors of your life, you won't always be popular, won't always be liked, won't always get what's coming to you as far as the world is concerned and as far as business and so forth. But you know what? God has the most awesome way, of coming around behind a situation, a circumstance, and doing for you what you could never have done for yourself, no matter what. God is this awesome God who sees you as you are, but He also sees you as you can be. And here's what He's committed to. He's committed to this, making you like His Son. That our character, our conversation, and our conduct, that all of this would reflect the Son of God who lives within us. So what we have to do is make a choice. How will I respond to difficulty, hardship, and pain? Sorrow and suffering. Will I be devastated by it? Will I lose my testimony over it? Will I weep and cry and beg and plead and murmur and cry out like a baby for help? Oh, well, I say, God, thank You very much that You love me enough to trust me with this pain. Trust me with this heartache. Trust me with this loss. Show me how to respond and walk obediently before You in order for You to accomplish the purpose. Listen, I'm either going to waste my heartaches, burdens, sorrows, and trials, or I'm going to profit from every one of them. What makes godly men and women who impact the lives of others are those who are willing to take advantage of the heartache, pain, suffering, and trial to learn to trust Him and to walk in His way and to watch what He does in your life. And you've heard me say it, and I say it many times. This is the way I look at life. Trust God, obey Him, watch Him work. He's up to something. God's always up to something in your life. If you want His best, listen carefully. And I've lived long enough to tell you, absolutely, this is the truth. You trust Him. You obey Him. He will give you His very best. He will do in your life what you could never imagine. No matter how many difficulties, what you think you've lost, what you think you've given up, what you think you've laid aside, I'm here to tell you, God will more than multiply that if you will trust Him. He loves obedience, and He loves faith, and He loves to see them in your life and my life.

0: to put the fire to us, to burn it out. Amen? Father, how grateful we are for your love and tenderness and kindness and the ways that you operate in our life that bring you honor and glory. I pray the Holy Spirit will sink these simple truths into all of our hearts in such a fashion that to be that kind of person will be the dominating thought of our life every day, so that you can use us to the maximum of our potential. And we'll thank you for it in Jesus' name. Amen. Now let me say a word to you. You may not be a Christian and you're thinking, no, wait a minute. I thought if I became a Christian, I could avoid all that. No, here's the difference. As it is without Christ, you're having to deal with all this by yourself. No purpose, and you're fighting against it every day. When you make the Lord Jesus Christ your Savior and trust Him, then you have the person He called the Holy Spirit to enable you, to abide with you, to walk with you, to strengthen you, to encourage you. Listen, and to enable you to face those things in life that we're talking about. I want to encourage you to face your sin and ask God to forgive you for your unbelief in Him. Ask God to forgive you for your sinful way of life. Tell Him that you're surrendering your life to Jesus Christ, that you do believe the witness of Scripture, that He went to the cross and paid your sin debt in full once and for all, and that you're yielding your life to Him. Then all of a sudden, even the things that you're going through even now as an unbeliever, all of a sudden, you're going to see them in a whole different light. And rather than discouraging you, you're going to see them as possibilities for God to do something awesome in your life. Why? Because He loves you unconditionally. Amen?
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2: The worst thing we can do in a crisis is panic. Thankfully, believers have the means to keep calm in stressful situations. Here's A Moment with Charles Stanley.
0: I think the primary way we can do that is simply this, to keep our focus on God. Sometimes that's very, very difficult when you're hurting, if there's emotional pain or physical pain. But there's something about keeping your focus on Him. And what happens is, it's like God keeps reminding us of His promises. I'm with you in this. I'm going to take you through this. For me, that's how I make it through. I just have to keep my focus on Him, saying, God, here's what you said. Here's what you've done in the past. Here's what you've done for your servants in the past. I'm trusting you. I don't feel like it. I don't like it. I'd like to walk away. I'd like to escape. I'm going to trust you. And wherever you are and whoever you are, and whatever's going on in your life, let me just remind you of this. He is there. Sometime He's only there. And that is, there's not anyone else. But God knows how to make Himself so real and so intimate and so absolutely present that sometimes we don't need anybody else. We just need to be aware of His presence. And that's why it's so important that you and I live a godly life, learn to walk in His presence every day, so when these times come, when it looks like the world has lost us totally, we still know that He's there, and that He's there to bring us through the difficulty and hardship and trial, no matter what it is. And that's my prayer for you.
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3: I still very vividly remember this very outstanding preacher standing on the platform and preaching a message that just absolutely stirred my heart. Not only did I hear him, but I also watched him. And there was something about him that really moved my life. And I was so excited to hear him because I'd never heard him before. And I was not disappointed at all. I thought, dear God, what a wonderful work that you've done in this man's life. And then a number of years went by, and he came to this very church and preached the revival. I remember exactly where I sat. I sat right there on that side on the end seat, and I was so excited. He preached all week long, one solid week. Not one soul moved. Absolutely nothing happened. It was one of the deadest weeks I've ever spent in my life.

0: I remember sitting there with terribly mixed emotions. One of them was amazement that a man whose heart was so aflame for God a number of years ago could somehow have died out. And secondly, fear in thinking, God, could this ever happen to me? Sometimes we think for the flame to die in a man's heart, he has to turn liberal and start not believing the Word of God any longer. Or some gross sin in his life. But the truth is, neither of those have to be true. The flame, that real deep abiding motivation, that stirring in the man's heart, that is there when he first begins to preach the gospel. It doesn't mean necessarily he has to stop believing the Word of God or fall into some gross sin. But something or some things or attitudes begin to change in a person's life. And that tremendous flame, that energy, that thrust, that power, that anointing of God is gone. And we ask ourselves the question, why? It should be something that not only amazes us, but should frighten every single man and woman of God who's serving Him, because there's no exception. There's no plateau, and there is no place in life you can run. We either walk obediently before God, or something happens to the flame that is firing our heart. Well, I want you to turn, if you will, to 2 Timothy, because the title of this message is Rekindling the Flame of Our Ministry. Rekindling the flame of our ministry. In 2 Timothy chapter 1, the Apostle Paul writes to young Timothy, discussing some issues related to the church, but primarily it is a word of encouragement to him, as well as a word of instruction. And if you'll notice, beginning in verse 3 of this first chapter, he says to him, I thank God, whom I serve with a clear conscience, the way my forefathers did, as I constantly remember you in my prayers night and day, longing to see you, even as I recall your tears, so that I may be filled with joy. He says, for I am mindful of the sincere faith within you, which first dwelt in your grandmother Lois and your mother Eunice, and I'm sure that it is in you as well. And for this reason, I remind you to kindle afresh the gift of God which is in you through the laying on of my hands. For God has not given us a spirit of timidity or fear, but of power and love and discipline. Now remember, the Apostle Paul was writing to young Timothy, who is now pastoring, or at least preaching in the church in Ephesus. And Ephesus was a great religious center, a great commercial center, a great political center of Asia. And the Temple of Diana was there, and all the prostitution that was mixed up with all of their worship. It was a terrible place to serve God. And here young Timothy was there preaching, and Paul, knowing his personality and knowing his disposition, knew that he needed some tremendous encouragement. Remember that Timothy did not have the Epistle to the Romans, Epistle to Philemon, Colossians and Ephesians and all of these. He just had what the Apostle Paul had taught him. And, of course, the truths of the Old Testament that he'd learned. So he didn't have what you and I have, and he couldn't flip open to a verse here and go back to a passage here and be encouraged. And so the Apostle Paul is attempting to encourage him. He wants to encourage him in his ministry because he sees and detects that this flame is flickering just a bit. Now, when you and I think about our own lives and our own ministry, all of us can remember when we were absolutely dead certain that God had called us to preach. Amen? You don't forget that. And whatever may have happened to have brought that to pass is not the issue, but the issue is you knew. And you also had some bit of fear, and all of us did, if we had any wisdom at all, knowing in our hearts how in the world could we possibly do this, and most of us were convinced we could not, and that God had to do something miraculous in our life. But there was something about that moment and something about that time, something about that thrill and that energy and that thrust and that motivation, something about that vision that God had given us for ministry. Well, I believe certainly Timothy had that. And yet he was experiencing something in his life that many men experience. And that is a time when the flame began to flicker. And sometimes it can be something no more than just a smoldering little flicker. More ashes than flame. And so what I would like for us to look at in this passage is this. Against the background of what was happening here in Timothy's life, what about your life and what about mine? How do we rekindle this flame, this burning that God set out in our heart when He called us to preach the gospel, to teach His word. Not only in those ministries, but also in whatever ministry a person may be called, whether it is to sing or teach or administer it, or whatever it may be. But in any area, the same thing that happened to the man that I mentioned a few moments ago can happen to anyone. And it's interesting that it certainly had begun to happen in the life of Timothy, because in 1 Timothy, if you'll notice, in the 14th verse of the 4th chapter, he says to him here, in the 13th verse, he's telling him about giving attention to the reading of the Word of God and so forth. And he says in verse 14, "Do not neglect the spiritual gift within you, which was bestowed upon you through prophetic utterance with the laying on of hands by the presbytery. Take pains with these things. Be absorbed in them so that your progress may be evident to all." So he detected in him the possibility of this flame beginning to flicker. Then if you'll notice in the 6th chapter of 1 Timothy, in the 20th verse, he says to him, as he concludes this epistle, he says, "O Timothy, guard what has been entrusted to you. Avoid empty chatter and the opposing arguments of what is falsely called knowledge." He says, remember what you've been entrusted with. You've been entrusted with the calling. You've been entrusted with the gift. And God does not call every man. He does not gift every person alike. He says, but you guard what you have been entrusted with. And what Paul is attempting to do is to encourage him as well as to warn him. Now, when you come to this passage in 2 Timothy, I believe the Apostle Paul attempts to encourage Timothy in four ways, and in four ways that all of us need to be encouraged once in a while. You'll notice beginning in the chapter, he says in verse 3, "I thank God whom I serve with a clear conscience, the way my forefathers did, as I constantly remember you in my prayers night and day, longing to see you, even as I recall your tears, so that I may be filled with joy." One of the ways he wanted to encourage him is to remind him that he loved him. He was thinking about him and he loved him. Is it not true that one of the most motivating factors in all of our life, all of us who serve him, is to know that somebody loves us and that somebody cares for us? It isn't enough that everybody loves us. It is very important that somebody loves us and somebody cares for us and somebody says, "I love you," and somebody says, "I care for you and I'm interested in what is going on in your life." The second way he, I believe, wanted to encourage him was this. And that is, he wanted to affirm his own sense of confidence in young Timothy. If you'll notice what he says in this 5th verse, he says, "I'm mindful of the sincere faith within you." You got it from your grandmother and your mother. And he says, "Now, I'm sure it is in you as well." Affirming in him that he saw something in young Timothy that stirred his own heart. He says, "I see within you this faith. I know that it's there." He says, "It's evident that it's there. It was in your grandmother, it was in your mother, and now it is in you." And he says, "I am confident that it is in you also." So he wanted to encourage him by saying, "Timothy, I see something within you that encourages my heart." The third way he wanted to encourage him was to remind him of his family heritage. He said, "This faith which you have, I first saw it in your grandmother, Lois, and in your mother, Eunice." And there is a heritage that he had, and he was simply saying to him, as God has worked in their lives and look what he's done in their life, surely you want him to do the same in yours. And I think back in my own life and think about not my grandmother, because my grandmothers both passed away before I came along, but my grandfather. I remember my grandfather's faith and what an awesome, awesome influence he had on me in 5 days. I went to see him. He lived in Silas City, North Carolina. Six days I spent with him. And all we did is talk. Well, I did the listening, he did the talking. I walked away from that week with my granddad with a whole sense of direction for my life and for the ministry. I didn't even realize what had happened at that time. My grandfather's faith, God did something in my own heart in the most unusual way. Then my mother also had the same kind of influence on me. Trusting God, believing Him, faithful, determined, committed. And so all of us have a heritage. And you who are blessed enough to have grown up with a father and a mother who loved God, who were an example to you, who taught you, who instructed you, who were the kind of example to you that you said, "I want to be like my dad," and you wanted to be like your mom as a young lady. What an awesome heritage you have. What a tremendous heritage. You have something on the inside of you that you came along with for which there is no substitute in life. And some of us who missed maybe one of those family members, we missed something for which there is no substitute. Nobody can fill the place of a father. Nobody can fill the place of a mother. So he's saying to Timothy, Timothy, you have an awesome heritage in your grandmother and in your mother. What faith these women had. Then he said not only that, the fourth way he wanted to encourage him, he says, for this reason I remind you to kindle afresh the gift of God which is in you. What was he doing? He was reminding him and affirming, I know that the Spirit of God has come upon you. I know that you've been gifted. I know that you have a call upon your life. And so here is Paul encouraging him. But is it not true that all of us need to be reminded of that? That somebody loves us and somebody cares. And that somebody sees God working in our life and growing us. And someone is aware of the rich heritage we have. And someone is aware also that the very evident hand of God is upon us, because what is going on in our life could not be true apart from the presence of God. And I think about how many pastors out there all across this nation and all across the world, and nobody ever says to them, I love you. I really care for what's going on in your life. I want you to know that I see the Lord Jesus Christ working in your life, and I want you to know that I'm grateful to God for your parents and your grandparents who enriched your life, and now that you're able to enrich my life as a result of their faithfulness to God. And I want to tell you, I do believe that God has called you, and I see the hand of God upon you, and I know the anointing of God is upon you. Thank you, Pastor. How many men of God need that? And how few of them ever hear it? Because people are so busy doing their thing, they have great expectations of their pastor, most of which oftentimes is absolutely impossible, and never stop to think. And I want to say to you, my friend, when is the last time you thought about your pastor that way? And when's the last time you stopped to tell him, I just want you to know that I love you. I love you for preaching the truth to me. I love you for being faithful week after week. I love you for standing there knowing that I can trust my family as you preach and teach the gospel. They're going to hear the truth. When's the last time you told him you loved him? When's the last time you thanked him for letting God work in his life? And when is the last time you reminded him of his heritage? And when is the last time you said to him, Pastor, I know the Spirit of God is working in your life. Don't overlook that. Every man of God needs that. And that's exactly what Paul was doing to Timothy. Now, why was he encouraging? Because he saw something in his life. And there were several things that are very evident about Timothy's life that caused maybe that flame to begin to flicker. So let me just take you through a few passages here, beginning in 1 Timothy chapter 5. And in this fifth chapter, Paul is speaking, and you'll notice in 1 and 2 Timothy how personal he is at times, and then, of course, he's talking about instructing those in the church. But he says in verse 23 of chapter 5, no longer drink water exclusively, but use a little wine for the sake of your stomach and your frequent ailments. Now, people who use that verse for an excuse to drink wine is a very idiotic interpretation of the Word of God, because you don't need wine today to settle your stomach down. And so what he was saying here is that he realized that Timothy was having a problem. Maybe he was having a problem on his worry and fretting about the church that he was in, or maybe had a little case of ulcers, whatever he had. He said, you drink a little wine because of your frequent ailments. So one of his problems was physical. And you and I know that when you are having a physical problem, it's easy to get discouraged when there's so many responsibilities. Then if you'll turn to 1 Corinthians and the 16th chapter of 1 Corinthians, and if you'll notice in this passage again, in the 10th verse, and you'll recall that the Corinthian church was about like the Ephesian church, maybe a lot worse, two difficult places to pastor. You recall that he says to them in verse 10, he said, now, if Timothy comes, see that he is with you without cause to be afraid, for he's doing the Lord's work as I also am. Let no one therefore despise him. And so he knew that Timothy had a way of being intimidated, and oftentimes he had those moments of fear. And so he's reminding them to treat him right. And if you move over to 1 Timothy chapter 4, you'll notice also in the 12th verse of the 4th chapter, he says to Timothy, let no one look down on your youthfulness, but rather in speech, conduct, love, faith, and purity, show yourself an example of those who believe. And so, he realized that he was a young man, and that he had this awesome responsibility, and therefore he was tempted to be intimidated by the people around him. Go back to the first chapter of 1 Timothy. Look at the third verse, because one of the other problems that he was facing was he had these people in the church at Ephesus who didn't believe the truth, and he was having to deal with all kinds of doctrinal error. And so he says in verse 3, "As I urged you upon my departure from Macedonia, remain on at Ephesus in order that you may instruct certain men not to teach strange doctrines, nor to pay attention to myths and endless genealogies, which merely give rise to speculation rather than furthering the administration of God, which is by faith." And if you notice in the sixth chapter of 1 Timothy and the third verse, he says, "If anyone advocates a different doctrine and does not agree with sound words and those of our Lord Jesus Christ and with the doctrine conforming to godliness," and then he goes on. But there's one other situation here in his life that I think we have to remember. Remember now that Rome is persecuting the Christians and Paul is in prison, and he's already telling Timothy. You recall in this fourth chapter of 2 Timothy, he says to him, as he writes him, reminding him of where he is at this point in his life, he says in verse 6, "I'm already being poured out as a drink offering, and the time of my departure has come. I've fought the good fight. I've finished the course. I've kept the faith." What is he saying? He says, "Timothy, I'm about to leave, and I'm leaving you in Ephesus, and I'm leaving you in Asia to keep on what I have begun and all the things I've instructed you in." And you can imagine the kind of awesome burden that young Timothy must have felt. And he's always had Paul to go to and to write and to ask questions and to encourage his heart. And now he knows that Paul's life more than likely is going to be taken. And here he is with this awesome responsibility. To whom does he go? He doesn't have a copy of the New Testament. He can't turn to Romans, and he can't turn to Ephesians, and he can't turn to these books like you and I can, and flipping pages and verses and chapters and saying to the people of his day, "Now here's what the Apostle Paul said." And so he's feeling all of this. And the Apostle Paul is writing him and saying to him, "Young Timothy, listen, I want to encourage your heart. And the thing I want to say to you is this." He says, "I want you to stir up the gift." He says, "I want you to inflame that gift within you. Do not let it flicker. Do not be careless about it. Do not neglect the gift of God, but rather rekindle that fire that was in your life." Now, when I think about the things that caused this to happen in his life, it could have been, as we said, something physical, doctrinal error and confusion in the church, all kinds of things, and it probably was a little bit of all of this. And imagine, and most all of us would think back, if all those things were true of us when we first began the ministry, or even in there a long time, if all of those things were true, we too may be tempted to allow the flame to flicker. But what is it that causes that in our lives? Probably some of the same things. How do we know when it's there? So what I'd like to do is maybe to speak primarily to the pastors and you who are, have those kind of responsibilities. I believe one of the clearest evidence is that the flame has begun to flicker and the warmth is beginning to die out and the thrill and the motivation, something is happening, is that when a man begins to recycle continuously old sermons, that's a pretty good sign something is happening to the flame. Amen? Amen. It's hard for pastors to admit that, but we know it's true. When he begins to recycle continuously old sermons, and you see what happens is sometimes a fellow reaches the age of 50 or 60 or whatever it might be, and he's preached enough sermons, and he goes to a new church, and you know what happens. What does he do? Rather than getting in the Word of God and discovering something new about God and God keeping the flame burning in his heart, he begins to settle down and re-preach the same old stuff. It doesn't mean it wasn't the truth, but what I would think about that is this. Somebody says, like heating up a biscuit. You can't heat an old biscuit up but so many times, and after a while, it becomes so hard, it's not very digestible. So you and I need to remember that preaching something once in a while, that's something else. But recycling the same old sermons. And why does the man do that? Because you see, somewhere along the way, his interest is so diverted, he loses his thrill of discovering something new about God for himself. Not getting a sermon, discovering something new about God himself. And so as a result of losing it, something is happening in his life. That thrill, that excitement about every time he opens the Word of God, not what kind of sermon am I going to be able to preach to somebody else, but God, what are you going to say to my heart? What are you going to work in my life? What am I going to discover new about you? What about your ways am I going to discover that I've never known before? When you lose the thrill of studying the Word of God, when you lose that thrill, it says something about your desire for God. It says something about what we are lacking in our desire to know Him. None of us would say that we know Him like we want to know Him. We may know Him enough to be so thrilled and to bet our whole eternal life on Him, but none of us know Him well enough. And listen, if you'll think about this, the man of God is paid a salary to study the Word of God. I know a lot of laymen would say, hey, I would love for somebody to pay me to study the Word of God and to pay me to stay on my knees and to pay me to get ready to share the gospel to the whole world. If a man loses that, something has happened to the flame in his life. When he becomes discouraged because of things that are going on around him, and he begins to be depressed, and he begins to look around and blame other people for his circumstances, something is happening to the flame that God ignited when he called him to preach and to teach the Word of God. And so it's so easy to do that. All of us go through circumstances and situations and trials. And the devil knows how to throw water on the flame of one of God's servants. It can be the cold water of financial problems. It can be the cold water of family problems. It can be the cold water of false doctrine in the church. It can be the cold water of criticism and gossip and all kind of things that go into the church, and the pastor becomes the object of these things. It can be health problems that develop. It could be the fact that he just loses his sense of vision. And all of us had a vision. All of us had this call upon our lives when he first called us. We had this vision of what God wanted to do. And we were motivated. We had a thrust and an energy. There was something going on within us. We didn't have to pump up ourselves. Something was going on. Something was pouring in us. Something was pouring through us. And we couldn't wait to stand up on Sunday morning and share what God was doing in our life. And all of a sudden, or over a period of time, somehow that flame begins to flicker, and it begins to die out, and the motivation's not there, and the energy's not there, and the thrust is not there. And you begin to look around to blame and to look to see what's going on. Satan knows exactly what it takes. And I tell you, I do believe that one of the tests of a man's life and his devotion to Jesus is this, and his devotion to what God is calling to do, that no matter what Satan throws at him, you still stand true to God. You don't run for a place to hide and hide out somewhere and look for something else. You just stand true to God. You just keep doing exactly what God called you to do. It wasn't easy on Timothy. It wasn't easy on the Apostle Paul. It's never been easy on any man of God who stands true to Him and stands true to his call. He said, stir up the gift. If a man loses the vision of his gift, if he loses the vision, the thrill of his call, Satan will do what? He will absolutely dampen his spirit, dampen the whole ministry, and people say, well, you know, I used to remember so-and-so. What happened to so-and-so? And so what does Satan do? He does everything in his power to dampen and to deaden the fire in a man's soul. A man said to me, I came this morning, and he said, your message was like a torpedo to my heart. He said, it hit me square in the middle of my heart. He says, you described me when you talked about discouraged and despair and wanting to leave and wanting to go AWL and I just want to get out of the ministry. Because you see, one of three things happens when the spirit begins to dampen in a man's life. One of three things happens. Either he does what many people do, which is the easiest thing to do, and that's just to settle for a ministry. Just settle down. I mean, don't get excited. I mean, after all. And we rationalize. We say, well, you know, well, after you get to be about 50 or 60, I mean, you can't expect to be as excited as you were at 25. I certainly hope that's not true. And it doesn't have to be true. So that's one of the devil's lies. Well, after all, you're getting a little older, so you shouldn't have that much flame. Let me ask you a question. Has God changed? Has the condition of the world changed? Has the Word of God changed? Has the need of the world changed? Has Jesus changed? Has the anointing of the Spirit of God changed? No. None of that has changed. Then why should we expect to have less flame, less fire, less power, less anointing? But God's flame intends to burn brightly in the heart of every single man He's called, no matter what. And that is the heritage of the servants of God. He knew where Timothy was, and God knows where you and I are. And we have to decide whom we're serving. Are we serving the Almighty God? Then if we are, it doesn't make any difference what happens. God can keep that flame burning brightly. And so what happens? A man either settles for a ministry and says, well, you know, just settle down, take it easy, man. I mean, after all, just relax. I don't believe that word's in the Bible, not that I know of. Secondly, he can just get out of the ministry. I mean, you know, a fellow says, well, I can do something else. I don't have to put up with all of this. Or, if he's wise, he will rekindle that flame that once burned so brightly in his heart. And that would be my prayer for every man of God, no matter what he's going through, what he's facing in life. You don't run away. You don't hide. You don't go somewhere else. What do? You stand true to the living God, and you ask him to work in your heart in such a fashion that that flame never even flickers. It doesn't have to flicker. It doesn't have to die out. And so what we have to ask is this. And you see, Paul didn't answer this question. When he said to him, he said, kindle afresh the gift of God which is in you through the laying on of my hands. He said, now this is what you need to do. But he didn't tell him how to do it. So when I come to this passage, I have to ask myself, all right, Lord, what are you saying? So what I have to do when it comes to this part of the message is just tell you, this is how God works it in my life. And I know this works. And so I'm going to share with you what he works in my life at this point. But let me say before that, if you'll notice something very interesting here, he does not say, Timothy, go find somebody else who'll get you stirred up. He doesn't say that. He doesn't say, Timothy, get your church stirred up. Get the flame burning in your church. He doesn't say that. He says, rather, you kindle afresh the gift of God which is within you. It is something inside of the man, not something in his church, something inside of the man himself. Kindle afresh. See that it's ignited. Fan that flame. Let it be burning. Now, the word here, kindle afresh, is made up of three words. One of them is anna, which means again, zoe, which is life, and the third is per, which is fire. And what he's saying is, he's saying, rekindle that fire. Throw the fuel on that fire. Get it burning brightly for the glory of God. And it's the only time in the New Testament that word is mentioned. Only time it's used in the New Testament. Timothy, kindle afresh. Stir the flame. The gift that God has given you, it is there. Do not neglect it. Do not be careless with it. But rather, he says, kindle it afresh until it begins to glow and to burn. You see, in Romans chapter 12, when he says, be fervent in spirit, that means to be glowing and burning in spirit. That is something going on inside of us for which men cannot explain. The Spirit of God with all of his freedom and power and anointing in our lives. And you recall he says also in Hebrews chapter 1, the writer of Hebrews says, and of the angels, he says, who makes his angels winds and his ministers a flame of fire. There is a burning and there is a flame. There is a power. There is a divine anointing upon the servants of God. And these things, he says, we must be careful with. This is God's gift. And he says, fan that gift. Put that gift into service. Make the very most of your ministry. Now the question comes, how in the world do we do that? How do you rekindle? How do you fan the flame? You say, well, how can you when you're so discouraged and sometimes you get depressed and you think nobody's for me and everybody's against me and my sermons are just not coming and I don't sense the power of God and I don't sense the anointing of God. And how in the world am I supposed to get this all fired up again? And oftentimes, going to hear an evangelism conference or something like that may stir something with a man. But what I want you to notice is this. You can't be running to an evangelism conference but so often, right? You can't be running to conventions but so often. So the question is, how do we rekindle the flame? So what I'd like to do is just to share with you a few things that I think God is in the process and has taught me over the years that I know works for me. And the first one is this. When the slightest little flicker begins to flicker in my heart, the first thing I want to do is to get on my knees and have a refilling of the Holy Spirit, which means having to examine my life and repent of anything and everything that God brings to my mind. The refilling of the Holy Spirit. Everybody gets a leak every once in a while in the Spirit in their life. Our minds wander. We get into things, this, that, and the other, and so forth. And so what happens? That's why he says, be ye being filled. Keep on being filled with the Holy Spirit. Because every time you and I make a wrong decision or a decision that is sinful in any fashion, big or small, whatever it may be, in that moment, we're not full. He says, be ye being filled with the Holy Spirit. And so one of the primary ways that God rekindles this flame is that the Spirit of God fills us afresh and anew. He is once again in control. He is once again in charge. He is once again ruling and reigning within our heart. That's number one. The second thing, and I don't put these in this particular order for any reason, the second is this. And that is, to review those past times in your life when the flame was glowing and burning the brightest. Ask yourself the question, God, what was going on in my life when the flame of the Spirit and when the goal, when the vision, when my mission and when my call was so very important to me? And what was going on in my life, God, in those days when I felt your Spirit so tremendously and I couldn't wait for Sunday to come and I couldn't wait to get in your Word and I couldn't wait to discover something else about you? What was going on in my life in those days? And more than likely, you're going to discover some things going on that may not be going on now. Or you may ask, Lord, what's going on now that was not going on then? And so there's something about reviewing our past, looking back yonder to see how God worked in the past and what was going on in our life. What were our circumstances then versus what they are now? Then when I think about this whole idea of rekindling the flame, a very important part is this, and that is to refocus our attention upon God. Now, one of my favorite verses in the Scriptures is found in Isaiah 41. Turn there, if you will. In Isaiah 41, here is an admonition that I think probably every pastor needs to underline this one. Put a circle around it. You can put it in red, orange, or yellow. Doesn't make any difference, but do something so that you can't miss it. Because here is a wonderful word of encouragement. And as you and I refocus our attention upon God, listen to what he says in this 41st chapter, beginning in verse 10. He said he was speaking of them as my servant. He said, do not fear, for I am with you. Do not anxiously look about you, for I am your God. I will strengthen you. Surely I will help you. Surely I will uphold you with my righteous right hand. Now, when he says, do not anxiously look about you, let me ask you a question. Is it not true, if you'll think in your own life, when do you get the most discouraged? When do you have the most difficulty in the ministry? Is it not when you begin to look around you and see that this is not right and this could be corrected and this could be changed and you wish this was not the way this was? He says, do not anxiously look about you. I am your God. You see, if you and I are going to rekindle the flame, one of the things that is absolutely necessary is to examine what is my focus. Is my focus on the church? Is it on the circumstances of my life? Is it on the things that I think are not right, things I want to? What is my focus? Am I, listen to this now, am I obsessed with Jesus? Am I obsessed with Him? And am I engrossed in the work? Am I totally given to the work? Not obsessed with the work, obsessed with Jesus, only with Jesus. What is the focus of my attention? Is it upon sermons? Is it upon church? Is it upon church growth? Is it upon getting people saved? What is the focus of our attention? The only focus of our attention that is legitimate in the eyes of God is that we are riveted and fixed upon Him. God wants our focus upon Him. He says, I will guide you with mine eye and I'll teach you the way which thou shalt go. How is God going to guide us if He's going to guide us with His eye if we're not focused upon Him? Refocusing our attention upon God. And I believe as I listen to my fellow pastors, The thing that I hear most of all is, no matter what they think the problem is, the issues are all these circumstances that we would like to change around us. And all of us can get into that. Anybody can get into that. Nobody is above and beyond that. But is it not true that the longer you look at your circumstances, the larger they grow? And then when you get focused upon Almighty God, you know what happens? All of a sudden, He becomes like Mount Everest and they become like anthills over here. And you thank God, why was I looking at all of that? Listen, if the flame is going to be refanned and the kindling is going to take place and the gift is going to once again surface and the power of God is going to be present, I must fix my focus upon Him and listen, not to all the voices of the world, not focus on all the things that are happening, but just on Him. And somehow when the focus is fixed upon Him, you are aware of the things that are going around you in their proper perspective and in their proper place. There's a fourth thing that I think is very important in fanning this flame and, as he says, rekindling the gift that is within you. And that is to, listen, to reject the lies of Satan. Reject the lies of Satan. Satan will say to you, look, you're discouraged, your health's not good, and folks, they don't think you're doing very well, and you just ought to get out of the ministry. That's what you ought to do. You just be better off out of the ministry. You get your job doing something else, then you won't have to put up with all these folks and do all these things. And therefore, what does he do? He just whispers and whispers and whispers. What's he doing? Pouring cold water on the fire of God in your heart. And therefore, you and I must be discerning enough to listen to say, is Satan talking? He's always whispering something. Sometimes he shouts. But what I've discovered is he's too smart to shout. If he shouts, I can detect that. If he whispers, we have to be careful. Because sometimes you can't tell where his whispering's coming from. But what does he say? He says, aren't you tired of just drudgery sermons week after week after week, Sunday morning, Sunday night, Wednesday night? They don't appreciate you. You could do something and feel a whole lot more appreciated. So you make a whole lot more money doing something else. And so what does he do? He just pour in cold water on the fire of your heart. That's why it is very important to be able to detect Satan's lies and to absolutely reject them. And all you have to do is to simply say, in the name of the Lord Jesus Christ, I choose not to believe that lie. I reject that as a lie of Satan. I absolutely refuse to accept that. Shut it down. And my friend, the Spirit of God within you will enable you to shut it down. You don't have to believe that, and you don't have to acknowledge that. You don't have to accept that it's true. When Satan starts telling you that you can't do it and it won't work and you're wasting your time and nobody cares, so what? You know, the devil told Jesus all of that. The Apostle Paul must have heard that by Satan many, many times. But he stood immovable because he was committed to Christ. Which brings me to probably the most important one of all of these, and that's this. When that flame begins to flicker and you begin to feel weak and you begin to feel a little cool in your heart, my friend, the most important thing you can do is retreat and retreat, get away somewhere. 3 days, 5 days, whatever it may be. And get along with the Lord Jesus Christ and renew your intimate, private fellowship with Him. Now, when a man says, well, I can't get away 3 days. Yes, you can. Well, you don't know my church. I don't have to know it. Well, I just couldn't take 3 days. Yes, you can. You know how I know you can? Because if you came down with the flu when you got home and you laid out 2 weeks, yes, you could. So the truth is, we all can. The issue is this. Do I realize what it will take to fan the flame? And my friends, you can do all these other things. There's something about getting alone with Him. There's something about being by yourself with Him, about not answering the phone and not talking to someone else, being by yourself. Shut up to God and shut up with God and shut up alone with Him. It's like pouring gasoline on this tremendous gift that God has given you. When you get alone with Him and say, Lord, I want you to search my heart. Lord, I want to be everything you want me to be. I want to be everything you've called me to be. I don't want to be lacking in anything. God, stir the soul of thy servant. Stir my heart. Work in my life. Cleanse me. Fill me. Whatever is necessary. But Lord, I want to be restored in my intimacy with you. It is amazing the things that people get distracted by in life. I mean, men in the ministry, women in the ministry get distracted by all kinds of things. All the things that the world has to offer. The television is full of it. The sports world is full of it. All kinds of things out there. And I simply ask you, is the most important moment in your life your time when you spend time alone with Him? And people are always asking me, well, now, if you could just say one thing to a young pastor, what would you say? And a lot of people ask me that question. I guess they're expecting some dramatic answer. There's only one answer. And I want to tell you this. Whether you're 25 years of age or 65 years of age or 95 years of age, the answer is the same. You cannot improve on this answer. Because there's no answer equal to it and none more important than. None that has the consequence in your life that this one has. The most important, second to nothing in all of life, is those moments when you and the Lord God together, quietly, listening to Him, fellowshipping with Him, sharing with Him, listening to Him, letting Him cleanse your heart. What are you doing? You are growing into this wonderful, intimate relationship with Him. There is no time, nothing in life more important than that. Nothing whatsoever. Because listen, there is no place where the fuel is poured out more profusely on the flame of a man's heart than when he gets alone with God and opens his soul before God in absolute total honesty and absolute total openness and says, God, speak to the heart of thy servant. My friend, that's like driving into a gasoline station. They just spray gasoline all over your car. Because God is going to do something in the heart of a man who's willing to do that. And you may say today, well, you know, I just feel like I'm a bunch of ashes. Not just a flickering flame. I just feel like ashes. Listen, God can take ashes and He can have a combustion take place in your heart. And somebody will wonder, what in the world has happened to you? Not what has happened to you, but who happened to you. And it is the person of Jesus Christ once again doing what? Getting His position of Lord of your life. The absolute one with whom you are totally obsessed in your loving relationship. Then I would say one other thing, and that is, just return to your work. Fully committed. I'm going to do exactly what God says do, no matter what, until God calls me home. It is a recommitment to the work. You see, you don't recommit yourself to the work because circumstances have changed. You know what? Circumstances may never change. You and I are not to live by circumstances. That's why He said, do not look around you. Do not look around you at the circumstances in your life, but keep your focus upon God. Remembering, listen to this carefully. God didn't call you if. God didn't call you except. God didn't call you maybe. He called you to walk obediently before Him and to follow Him. And He says when you walk through the waters, they're not going to overflow you. When you walk, not run through the fire. When you walk through the fire, He says it's not going to burn you. You and I ought to keep our focus upon Him, true to Him, immovable, faithfully serving the Lord God, no matter what. And I'm telling you, the flames of God in your soul will not die when you're committed to Him. He will keep it glowing and keep it burning. And the Spirit of God will work in your life. And you know what? There'll be fruit no matter what. There'll be fruit in your life all the days of your life. God loves His servants. And He's willing. Listen, He poured out His life at Calvary for our sins. He rose to sit at the Father's right hand as our intercessor. We have Him as our most intimate friend, ready, willing, and able to do everything that needs to be done in our life and for us and through us if we'll just let Him do it. So I want to challenge you today and ask you this simple question. Would you say that the flame in your life is just as bright today as it was when God first called you to preach? Or maybe it's brighter. I hope. Would you say that you're just as excited about getting in the Word of God and discovering something new about Him this Sunday as you were when you first began the ministry? Would you say that you're more dependent upon Him today than ever before? And that you can honestly say with all of your heart, full surrender, full dependence, full trust, and fully focused upon You? That's what God wants in our life. Our flame will burn the brightest, and it'll never flicker as long as we can say to Him, Father, fully surrendered, fully dependent, fully trusting, and fully focused. That flame will be like a holocaust that never flickers one single time. And Father, we love You and praise You for being so faithful to us, sustaining us, undergirding us, overshadowing us, loving us and pouring Your love into us, pouring Your love through us. How we do praise You this morning. And how I do thank You for all of Your servants here today. That Your great and mighty Spirit would give fresh anointing, fresh fillings. And God, that You would fan the flame of Your servants. And that You would stir within them, dear God, a new sense of vision, a new sense of purpose, a new sense of commitment. That upon their countenance it will be evident. In their work it will be fruitful. In their spirit it will be glowing, glowing the presence of Almighty God. But we ask it in Jesus' name and for His sake. Amen.
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2: When you hear the word gospel, what do you think? Do you think Jesus, cross, John 3:16, the Bible? What do you think when you hear about the cross and you hear about the gospel primarily? Well, people think different things. And one of the reasons I think many people do not understand what the Christian life is all about, and they do not witness, they do not share their faith, is because here's one of those words they've been hearing all of their life, and they say they've trusted Jesus Christ as their personal Savior, but they couldn't even tell you what the gospel is. If someone should ask you, now, what's the gospel? What would you say? If they said to you, well, explain the gospel to me, what would you say to them? And what happens is, because we're not confident, we're not bold. Because we're not sure, we're not bold. And because we have questions and doubts about the things we believe, we're not bold. And we let people sometimes intimidate us for the simple reason we think that they know better than we do. We think that they know more than we do. And oftentimes we think that what they have to say is more important than what we have to say. Nothing could be further from the truth if you understand the gospel. Now, if you don't understand it, you could get intimidated by somebody. But I want us to think about what this gospel is all about. And the fact that boldness, confidence, is what every single believer needs in this day and time, as in every day, because we're confronted with so much rubbish, so many philosophies, so many ideas that are so totally unscriptural. So what I want us to understand before you leave here today, and for all of you who are watching and listening, what is the gospel? And I want us to begin by looking at the place of the gospel in the life of Jesus. For example, if you'll remember when Jesus started in this ministry, he said in that fourth chapter of Luke, he said, "The Spirit of God is upon me because he has anointed me to preach the gospel." That is, he had empowered him and commissioned him and called him to preach the gospel. And of course, Jesus began to go through the cities and towns of Galilee and other places and preaching and teaching. And everywhere he went, he was talking about the kingdom and the kingdom of God and the gospel of the kingdom of God. And also, when he went back to Nazareth, his hometown, he mentioned the fact that a prophet's usually not accepted in his hometown. So he began to preach in the synagogue. And as a result, they were just astounded and amazed and just complimenting him and just couldn't be greater. Where'd this man get all this authority? And then he gave an illustration in his message. And the next thing you knew, they stood up and just, the Bible says they were in agony against him and drove him out of the synagogues and were going to kill him, push him off the mountain. But he just walked away. The gospel has different effects on people. And then, of course, Jesus spent his time talking to his disciples about the gospel, explaining to them how to explain it to other people. He sent them out, he said, to make disciples. He said, for example, in the 16th chapter of Mark, he said to them, "Go into all the world and preach the gospel to all creation." And in the 24th chapter of Matthew, part of which, most of which has to do with the tribulation period, he said, "This gospel of the kingdom will be preached in all the world, and then the end will come." So Jesus spent his 3 years preaching the gospel, preaching the truth, sharing the truth with those who were his most intimate friends, the disciples, plus everybody else. Now, he healed and multiplied fish and did all kind of things. It was the gospel. And so he said to them, "As you go, make disciples of all nations." That is, you teach them what I've taught you. And what he was saying is, "I want you to spread this message of the gospel all over the world." And he commissioned them to do it. And he said, "Now, before you go, I want you to be filled with the Spirit of God. Wait in the city of Jerusalem until the Holy Spirit has come upon you. Then you'll be ready. Then you'll be equipped to take on the whole world." So that was the gospel as far as Jesus was concerned. But look at it as far as the Apostle Paul now, the place of the gospel in the life of the Apostle Paul. So I want you to turn to Romans chapter 1, and let's look at this passage. And the book of Romans is the theology book of the whole Bible, because there's so much of it here. And so Paul, writing to the Romans, first chapter, verse 1, watch what he says. "Paul, a bondservant of Christ Jesus, called as an apostle, set apart for the gospel of God, which he promised beforehand through his prophets in the Holy Scriptures concerning his Son, who was born of a descendant of David according to the flesh." So he says this gospel concerns Jesus, "who was declared the Son of God with power by the resurrection from the dead according to the Spirit of holiness, Jesus Christ our Lord." So he gives you a big mouthful to start with. "Through whom we have received grace and apostleship to bring about the obedience of faith among all the Gentiles for his name's sake, among whom you also are the called of Jesus Christ, to all who are beloved of God in Rome, called as saints, grace to you and peace from God our Father and the Lord Jesus Christ. Now, I want you to go to verse 14. I am under obligation both to Greeks and to barbarians, both to the wise and to the foolish. So for my part, I am eager to preach the gospel to you also who are in Rome. For I'm not ashamed of the gospel, for it is the power of God for salvation to everyone who believes, to the Jew first and also to the Greek. For in it, that is in the gospel, the righteousness of God is revealed from faith to faith, as it is written, but the righteous man shall live by faith. Now, the Apostle Paul understood the truth of the gospel. Where did it begin with him? On the Damascus Road. When he was on his way to persecute Christians, the scripture says that God revealed himself to him and blinded, and finally God gave him his sight back. But in those moments, he was transformed. He said, "Who art thou, Lord?" He had this awesome transforming experience, went into the desert for some time and studied and listened, because remember, he was a Pharisee, and he knew all about Hebrew history. He knew all about the past. But here was something dramatic that had happened to him that changed his life. He was out to destroy the very Christ that met him on the road to Damascus. So when you look at the Apostle Paul, I want you to see the place of the gospel in his life and to explain some things, so that when you walk out of here today, or wherever you are, you'll understand what the gospel is. And you will also understand your responsibility, your accountability to God, to share the truth of the gospel of Jesus Christ with those around you. So let's think for just a moment. And here's what he said in this first verse. He said he was Paul, who was set apart for the gospel of God. That is, God set him apart as an apostle, a preacher, a missionary of the gospel of Christ. He says in 1 Corinthians, he said he was called. He was called to be an apostle. And in Galatians chapter 2, verse 7, he says it was entrusted to him. Now watch this. Remember that God called Paul primarily to preach, first of all, to the Gentiles. And so when he says here in this passage, he was entrusted with the gospel in Galatians, he makes a big explanation of that, that to be entrusted with something means it's been given to you for a specific reason and entrusted to you, you're accountable. Paul says, I am accountable for the truth of the gospel which has been given to me. And so he saw himself as a steward of the gospel. God had entrusted him with things that he had entrusted no one else with till that point. And the truth is, the Apostle Paul had the most accurate, clearest vision, understanding of who Jesus was of anybody of his time. And so he says, I've been entrusted with the gospel. He felt the weight of that. That it was his responsibility to get the truth out there, because as the others before him had shared with him what Jesus said, for example, go into all the world and preach the gospel to every creature. And so the Apostle Paul took that personally, and he said God called him and that God had entrusted him with the gospel, and that he had also appointed him for the defense of the gospel. In Philippians chapter 1, what's happening is that he's in jail and he's writing to the Philippian Christians. And he's talking about people criticizing him and so forth. But he said God had entrusted him with this gospel. And he also had worked in his life in such a way that he intended for him to be in defense of the gospel. He was to defend the gospel. And of course, God gave him lots of opportunities, because when he was in Athens, for example, he's up on Mars Hill and talking to all these philosophers and so-called intelligentsia of his day. And he knew exactly how to handle that, because he understood what the gospel was all about. He understood the truth. And the problem is today, most people don't know the truth. If they knew the truth, they wouldn't live the way they're living. If they knew the truth of the gospel of Jesus Christ, they would be willing to share what they know, entrusted with it. Listen, the day you got saved, you had an experience with Jesus Christ. And at that moment, you were entrusted with the knowledge of who Jesus was, of his death and his resurrection, and your experience of faith in him. You not only experienced the gospel, you were entrusted to share it. And I wonder if you feel any of that responsibility. In other words, you don't just get saved and sit down and think, thank God I'm on my way to heaven. You've been entrusted with the most awesome, incomparable, powerful message the world could ever hear. There is nothing to equal the gospel. You can go through all the religions that exist. They have nothing that even begins to compare with the gospel of Jesus Christ. They don't. You can ask any of them. They'll tell me what you believe. And they'll tell you what they believe. They don't have any peace. They don't have any real joy. They have no eternal security. There's no promise of going to heaven. And everything in

not wealthy. If you have the gospel, you are. You have the most precious message there is in the world. The only message that will get you from this earth to heaven is the gospel of Jesus Christ. So Paul says, I'm appointed for the defense of it. That's why he was always in arguments with people in defending the truth of the gospel. And remember this, he had this. This experience on the Damascus Road, that is his salvation, was his foundation for everything else he taught. You have a foundation? You see, here's the problem. Many people think they don't have any testimony. That's why they don't witness. Well, I don't have a testimony. And here's the way the devil has trapped us. People today think, well, if you have a testimony, either have to have been on drugs, alcohol, abortion, three marriages, robbed a bank. In other words, you've got to have had this terrible, terrible testimony before anybody's going to be excited. And so I was talking to somebody this week. And when I said to them about their testimony, the person said to me, I don't have a testimony. I said, oh, wait a minute now. You don't have a testimony? Have you been saved? Yes. So I asked a number of questions, and every answer got a yes. I said, well, look, here's what you're thinking. You're thinking the way the world thinks. Because you didn't have a bad background. Everything was terrible, and you've been poor, and they treated you this way. And then you got saved, and things got better. Look at this testimony. I said, let me tell you a better testimony than that. And I said to this person, you have a wonderful testimony because you grew up in a Christian home. You got saved, I happen to know about this person, at the age of 5. You were in Sunday school early. We prayed at your house and read the Bible. And it just went through all these things and how God had worked in that person's life. And by the time I got through, smiling, well, I guess I do have a testimony. Well, I said, here's the problem. You think because it isn't bad that it's not dramatic. Let me tell you how much better it is. It's a whole lot better if you get started early and be taught to live a godly life and be in the Word of God and following God's will and purpose and plan for your life. That's a whole lot. Listen, that's not dramatic as far as the world is concerned. You know why it's not dramatic? They don't understand it. And so when people say, well, so-and-so's coming to give their testimony. Well, what did they do? That's not the question. That's not the question. It's who are they? How did God work in their life? And I want to say to you, you've been saved. You've got a testimony. If you just stop and think what God's done in your life, you have a testimony. So Paul was ready and willing to defend the gospel because of the testimony he had. Then he spoke of being anointed as a preacher and apostle. So I want you to look at this passage in 2 Timothy for a moment because it's pretty explanatory. And I just want you to see in this first chapter of 2 Timothy. And let's begin reading verse 6. Timothy, for example, was rather timid, and so Paul had encouraged him a little bit along the way. And so in verse 6, for this reason I remind you to kindle afresh the gift of God which is in you through the laying on of my hands. For God has not given us a spirit of timidity or fear, but of power and of love and discipline. Therefore, listen to what he said. Because of what God has done for you in your life, do not be ashamed of the testimony of our Lord or of me, his prisoner, but join with me in suffering for the gospel according to the power of God. Listen, the gospel according to the power of God who has saved us, called us with a holy calling, not according to our works, but according to his own purpose and grace, which was granted to us in Christ Jesus from all eternity, but now has been revealed by the appearing of our Savior, Christ Jesus, who abolished death, brought life and immortality to life, through the gospel, for which I was appointed a preacher, an apostle, and a teacher. For this reason, I suffer these things, but I am not ashamed. If you and I would think about how God's worked in our life, we have no reason to be ashamed of the gospel. So when somebody confronts you and says, well, you know, I don't understand all that, and that doesn't work for me, it won't work unless you trust the Lord. But Paul saw himself as a preacher, as a teacher, as an apostle, set apart, called by God, and appointed for the defense of the gospel. Now, in this 14, 15, 16 verses here in Romans, I want you to notice what he says. He says in verse 14, watch this. This is what motivated him. He said, I am obligated both to Greeks and to barbarians. And that was a way of his saying to the Greeks who were supposed to be the most knowledgeable, and they were in many ways. Their civilization's probably never been really totally surpassed. But he says, I'm obligated both to Greeks, the most

0: educated and refined, and to barbarians, the lowest part of the earth, both to the wise and the foolish. So, for my part, I'm eager to preach the gospel to you also who are in Rome. For I'm not ashamed of the gospel, for it's the power of God to salvation to everyone who believes, Jew first and also Greek. So I'll ask you a question. He says, I am obligated to preach the truth. Let me ask you a question. Do you feel obligated to share the gospel with anybody? Obligation speaks of a responsibility. Do you feel obligated? And if a person feels obligated to share the gospel, where should they start? In their family. In other words, every father who is a believer is obligated to teach his children the truth of the gospel of Jesus Christ very early in life. Every mother is responsible to teach those children the truth of the gospel very early in life and then live it out before them. We all have an obligation. You have friends who are not Christians. You have the truth of the gospel. Listen, the only message that can get that person from earth to heaven, you've got it. You're obligated. Jesus said, go into all the world and preach the gospel to every creature. You say, I'm not a preacher. You don't have to be a preacher. You just have to have the message. You have to have an experience with Christ, have the message. You're obligated to share it with people who do not have the message. You say, well, suppose they don't listen. Well, ask the Apostle Paul what he did. He just kept on talking. He said, I'm not ashamed of the gospel. No matter what they say, no matter whether they believe it or not, we're obligated. Every father in here feels obligated to take care of his family. You should, financially and every other way. What about the gospel? Obligated to teach them, obligated to live before them a godly life. He said, I'm not only obligated, he said, but something else I want to tell you. He says, I'm not only obligated, but I'm eager to do it. He said, there's something within me. There's a burning within me. There's a desire within me to get the truth of the gospel. He said, I'm eager to do it. So I ask you another question. Is there anybody that you can say, I am eager to tell them about Christ? I'm eager to share my testimony with them. I am eager to see that person gets saved. I'm eager to pour out my heart. I'm eager to do whatever's necessary that they would hear the gospel. Now, people are eager to get a job. They're eager to have a new car, eager to have been able either to keep their home or buy a new one. They're eager to be dressed right. And we're eager about a lot of things. Are we eager about the most important thing in existence is the gospel of Jesus Christ? There's no message like it. No message like it. There's no message that can do for you what the gospel can do for you. Is there anybody you're eager to tell? When I go to a restaurant, I am eager to find out something. And so I'm going to ask a few questions, and if it's a lady or a man, it doesn't make any difference. I'm going to say, well, you certainly have a pleasing personality, and most people are. You know what's happened? As soon as I say that, light up. Because they've probably been ignored and didn't get a good tip last time or whatever it might be, so they light up. Then I oftentimes say, where are you from? They'll tell me. Then I just go on from there. People are interested in people who are interested in them. I could go sit down and ignore the person, whoever it might be, but that's not who I am. In other words, when you have an eagerness in your heart, your antennas are out. In fact, I was somewhere eating in this place, and I knew by this person's expression and by her countenance something was wrong. So I just said, are you having a bad day? She looked at me, and I was sitting there with a friend of mine. She said, how did you know? I said, well, you just didn't look like you were very happy. I said, do you have any peace in your life? And we're right in the restaurant. She said, no, I don't. Listen, when God stirs your heart, you're going to have an eagerness to tell it. Listen, how could you not tell it? It's the most powerful message in the world. You can challenge anybody in the world. Give me your message versus the message of the gospel. They don't have anything. And Paul said, listen, not only do I feel obligated, I'm eager to tell it. And besides that, I'm not ashamed of it. I wonder how many of you are ashamed of the gospel and don't know it. Why don't you tell it? You work around people who are lost. You say, we're not allowed to talk about Jesus on my job. Well, go to lunch. When you're out of the building, you're on your own. Listen, you and I live around people. And when you work in the workplace like you do, you work around, you're living around people, listen, who are desperately hungry for something. They don't know what it is, and you do. And you're under obligation. You've been entrusted with the truth. Week after week after week, you're entrusted with truth. You have responsibility. And Paul said, I'm eager to tell it because, listen, he said, I'm obligated to, I'm eager to tell it because there's no message to match it. Listen, when you understand the gospel, I'm going to explain what that is in a few moments, but I'm working up to it. When you understand what the gospel is and how simple it is to explain it to somebody, you're going to want to tell it. You live around people every day. They're hungry. They're thirsty. They don't know what they're looking for. And if you start talking about church, they'll say, I don't have church business. Don't start with church. Here's where you start, with where they're hurting. Most people are hurting over something. Just start where they are. And if they're one of those cocky, prideful, egotistical persons who's got it all together in the center, that's just a cover-up. So you just watch for the cover-up. Then you watch for the people who are willing to admit that they're hurting. And you just ask God, Lord, I want you to open the door for me. You say, well, how do I know he's going to open the door? Here's what's going to happen. When you're eager to tell it, he's going to open the door, and you're going to know immediately, this is my opportunity. And then if you say, oh, but suppose they say that, it doesn't make any difference what they say. When you express genuine interest in somebody, they start letting down. If they're living in sin, your very presence may be a real hindrance to them because they know that you're living a godly life and they're not, and so they don't want to talk to you. Then you say, okay, just start praying for them. God, make them so miserable. Make them so miserable, Lord, they'll ask me about it. You don't think he'll answer that prayer? Yes, he will. Because listen, Jesus said, go into all the world and preach the gospel to every creature. And he wasn't just talking to a bunch of disciples. All of us, we all have our world. Some people's world's bigger than others, but that's not the issue. I'm only responsible for the world that I have an opportunity to touch. And all of us have a big world, an opportunity to touch. So Paul said, I'm obligated, I'm eager to do it, and besides that, I'm unashamed. Now I want you to turn to 1 Corinthians chapter 9 for a moment. Because he says something else here, chapter 9, that I think is so very, very important. Chapter 9. 1 Corinthians, look if you will, in verse 16. For if I preach the gospel, I have nothing to boast of, for I am under compulsion. I am compelled to do it. Something within me just moves me in that direction. I am compelled. Then he says, but woe is me if I do not preach the gospel. Now I want you to turn back, if you will, to, and I'm coming back to that, to the 20th chapter of Jeremiah. 20th chapter of Jeremiah. Paul said, woe is me if I don't preach the gospel. Well, what did he mean by that? Well, Jeremiah the prophet, in fact, he's sort of arguing with God here because he's going through some real suffering and persecution. In verse 7 it says, O Lord, you've deceived me and I was deceived. You have overcome me and prevailed. I've become a laughingstock all day long. Everyone mocks me. For each time I speak, I cry aloud. I proclaim violence and destruction. And what he was saying was that the message that God had given him was a message of warning to Israel that the Babylonians are coming and they're going to destroy the nation. And you need to wake up and get right with God. They didn't want to hear that, just like people don't want to hear it today. Then he says, I proclaim violence and destruction because for me the word of the Lord has resulted in reproach and derision all day long. What he's saying is, God, I'm preaching the gospel. I'm telling what you want me to know. And all they're doing is persecuting me. But if I say I will not remember him or speak any more in his name, then in my heart it becomes like a burning fire shut up in my bones. And I'm weary of holding it in and I cannot endure it. That's what woe is all about. And I wonder, when you meet somebody, you know somebody who's lost, you know that if they were to get killed today, they wouldn't go to heaven. They'd be separated from God forever. We don't like to talk about hell and separation from God. Well, that's what he was saying. They couldn't stand what he was saying, and what he said happened. The Babylonians came, destroyed the nation to a great degree. So what is this woe? In other words, here's what it is. Is this feeling within him that was so horrible if he thought he could not speak the truth of the gospel. He said, woe is me. I can't even imagine what it would be like, Paul said, not to preach it. And what he was saying is like a fire burning on the inside of him. And I would ask you, do you have a son or a daughter who's living in sin? And if so, do you feel obligated? Are you eager? Do you have something burning on the inside of you? Are you unashamed to confront them in love with the gospel of Jesus Christ? Oh, I may drive them away. They're already driven. They're driven by the devil. You need to reach out with the gospel of truth and of love and of forgiveness and draw them to Christ as best you know how. We are obligated. You have the message. You would say, for example, let's say that if I were to fall off here and break my leg, and there's a doctor sitting on the second row. I suppose he said, well, somebody ought to help him. Would you not feel with his oath to be a doctor that he'd have an obligation to step up and help me right then? Amen? Well, what about all these people on their way to hell? What about all these people separated from God who are miserably lost? They don't like being lost. They just don't know what's going on. We have the truth. Listen. You are to the lost person what that physician would be to me. I'm in trouble. I've broken my leg. I'm in terrible pain. And you can help me. And you're working around, living around people. And listen, in your family, there are people who won't even talk to each other about Jesus and their family. Well, they'll just be critical. So what? They crucified Paul in every way possible. Finally, it cost him his life. They beheaded him in Rome. But he never ceased to preach the gospel because he felt obligated. He had an eagerness. He was unashamed. He was willing. He said, it's the gospel of God. It's the gospel of Jesus Christ. And he says, I'm going to tell it no matter what. And so what we find here is Paul saying that he was obligated and he had to tell it. Now, let's look at the nature of the gospel for a moment. Now, because I haven't even defined it. I've been talking about it, but I'm leading up to that. And the source of it, and I've said to you several times, Paul said, for example, in Galatians chapter 1, that the gospel is not of him, it's not of man, it's of God. That's where it comes from. It's called the gospel of God three times in 1 Thessalonians chapter 2, and Paul called it the word of truth. Now, the word gospel is a Greek word, euangelion is the word. It's a big, long word. But it's the word for gospel. And so what does euangelion mean? It means good news. The very word gospel means good news. But I want you to get this definition down, because when somebody says, what's the gospel? Here's what it is. It's the good news of Jesus Christ and his offer of salvation through his death, burial, and resurrection to be received by faith. That is the gospel. I want you to jot it down. Then I want you to turn to 1 Corinthians 15, because where did I get this? Right out of the Bible in the 15th chapter of 1 Corinthians. 1 Corinthians 15 is all about the resurrection. He begins this passage with these words. Listen to what he says in the first few verses. I make known to you, brethren, the gospel which I preach to you. So he's getting ready to tell them what it is. He says, I make known to you, brethren, the gospel which I preach to you, which also you received, in which also you stand, and by which also you were saved. Makes it very clear. By the gospel. If you hold fast the word which I preached to you, really believe and truly believe that, unless you believed in vain. Here's the gospel, verse 3. For I deliver to you as of first importance what I also received, that, here's the gospel, Christ died for our sins according to the scriptures, and that he was buried and that he was raised on the third day according to the scriptures. That is the gospel itself. It becomes the truth that transforms my life when I put faith to it. That is when I believe it. So when somebody says, what's the gospel? I want to be sure everybody got it. It's the good news. We said, euangelion means good news. It is the good news of the gospel about Jesus Christ and his offer of salvation by faith that he died and paid our sin debt in full. That is, not just died, but this is the Son of God who died, and in the process of doing so, he paid our sin debt in full, and therefore we put our trust in him. That is the gospel, and we're saved. Everybody gets saved the same way. They may not have the same experience, but if a person does not believe that Jesus Christ is the Son of God, or he was just a good man, that won't cut it. Jesus Christ, the Son of God, came into this world, sent by the Father, for the purpose of dying on the cross to pay for our sin debt, buried, risen, and in the process of doing so, gives us the gift of salvation by faith. That is the gospel. That is the message that every person on the face of this earth needs to hear and understand. Now, you say, well, how much explanation is there? Well, here's a whole bunch of it right here. In other words, God's bigger than a couple of verses. What I want you to see is this. Any person who says, I do believe sincerely, I believe that Jesus Christ is the Son of God, that he died on the cross for my sins, was buried, and rose again for my salvation. I accept him by faith as my Savior and Lord, and trust him to be just what he promised and do what he promised, to be my Savior. That's all a person has to know. But they have to believe it. You say, well, what about all this back in the Old Testament? All that's God's preparation for the coming of the Messiah. You and I have the message. When you walk out of here today, or when you turn off the television or the radio, you're under obligation to deal with this message of salvation through faith in Jesus Christ and his death and Calvary. You're under obligation. When you hear it, you're obligated to believe it. When you believe it and your life is transformed, you're obligated to share it. That's what the Great Commission was all about. That's what Jesus was saying. Go into all the world and preach the gospel to every creature. You say, well, I can't go into all the world. You have a world. But you and I are under obligation. We ought to be eager. We ought to be unashamed and absolutely committed and willing to defend the gospel whenever it's necessary. You say, I don't know what to say. Let me tell you the best thing you can say. Let me tell you what happened to me the day I placed my life in the hands of God and trusted him as my Savior. And I can tell you this. I've been a Christian for 67 years or somewhere thereabouts. And I can tell you this, of all the people I've ever witnessed to, when I have said, let me tell you what happened to me, nobody's ever shut me out. People want to know what happened to you. And so you and I have a message, and that message is crystal clear. And so when I think about how the Apostle Paul said it, and I think about how could he have said it any better than that? Now, think about this. If I think that in order to be saved, to be forgiven of my sins, that I've got to work for it and do certain things for it, that's bad news. And I'll tell you why. Because you can't ever figure out how long you have to work and what you have to do. And in other words, that salvation by works is absolutely, totally unscriptural. It's the idea that most people have. You can ask most people, well, why do you think God's going to accept you? And they're going to say, well, I'm not so bad. I do this and I do that and I do the other. There's no security in that and there's no real finality to it. I've got to work and one of these days, if I've been good enough, I'll be saved. If. Watch this. What makes it good news is this. For by grace are you saved through faith. That not of yourselves, not of works, lest any person should boast. It's crystal clear you cannot get to heaven by works. But you ask anybody you work around, well, why do you think they're going to tell you how good they are? I could pick a few people and I could be around and I'd be a holy saint compared to them. So I'd look pretty good comparatively. And that's what people do. They say, well, I don't do this and I don't do that, or I'm not so bad and I've never been to prison and I've never done all these. They pick these bizarre things. The truth is, it's the grace of God. And the grace of God is his undeserved favor. We'll never deserve it. That's why it's not works. The gospel is the grace of God given to mankind. And as a result of his death, burial, and resurrection, and our faith in the power of his death, burial, and resurrection, we are saved. It's all a matter of grace. In fact, what is it about salvation that we can boast of? Not anything. God is the one who reveals it. He sent the Savior. He paid the price. He reveals the truth. And what do? By faith, we accept it. You're saved by faith, that not of yourselves, it is a gift of God, he says, lest any person should boast. And this is why Paul was so adamant about it. And he says, there's something burning within me. He knew in the Greco-Roman world in which he lived, it was all about other gods and all about emptiness and loneliness. And they had no answers. Look around today. People who are not Christians, they don't have any answers. They have a front. And they say, well, this is my religion and I believe in it and it satisfies me. Well, where's it going to take you? In other words, when it comes to death, then what? And it's all going to be on a matter of works. Well, how much works? Well, what did you do? The gospel, the good news of the grace of God provided as a result of the death, burial, and resurrection of Jesus Christ. This is a matchless message. In fact, it's not only good news, it's the best news. It's breathtaking news to think that God would love us that much. And then when I think about that message, I think about it's the only message that's adequate enough to know the will of God, to have the power within us to live out the will of God, to have God's promise of peace and protection and watch, care, and provision. There's no message like it. None. So listen, the next time you start witnessing to somebody and sharing your faith with them, and they start giving you a lot of stuff, just say, well, what assurance do you have? What's going to happen when you die? Well, I don't want to talk about that. Well, one of these days you're going to want to talk about it. Now, I want to give you a list of words. Because when you, listen, watch this carefully. Remember, it's good news. It's the good news of the saving power of God through Christ that comes into your life when you trust Him as your personal Savior. Now, you say, well, what happens when He saves me? I want to give you a list of words. Here's the first one. When you trust Him as your Savior, the Bible says, crystal clear, the Bible says that you are redeemed, 1 Peter. You're redeemed by the blood of Jesus. That means that Christ paid the price for your sin and purchased you, so to speak, and now you belong to God. Secondly, you are forgiven. In the process of redeeming you, He forgives you of all your sin, which means He does not hold it against you any longer. The third word is justification. Because Jesus paid the price for your sins, and even though He said the soul that sinneth it shall die, and we've sinned, since He paid our price, He now declares us no longer guilty and one of His children. That's what justification means. He declares us no longer guilty. Have I been guilty? Yes. How can He declare me no longer guilty? Because Jesus paid my sin debt. Then the next word is reconciliation. That is, in my sinfulness, I was away from God, separated by sin. I am reconciled now to Him. That is, I'm brought back into fellowship with Him. I have a personal relationship with Him now. That's what reconciliation is all about. And then I am sanctified. That means that when you trust in Jesus Christ, your personal Savior, He comes in, changes your life, and does what? Sets you apart as one of His children. Listen, He sets you apart as one of His children for Himself, for His glory and honor and for your good. And the last word is glorification. You say, what in the world does that mean? Listen, thank God. It's the last step. And glorification means when He calls our name and He calls us home, we take our last step on this earth and we step into our reward and in the glory and all that God has for us in heaven. Now let me ask you a question. Who has a message that matches that? Nobody. Who's got a message to match that? That Almighty God redeems us and forgives us and justifies us. Listen, when I think about justifying me, reconciling me, bringing me into a relationship with Himself, sanctifying me, setting me on the right direction, and in that sanctification is the Holy Spirit working in our lives for the rest of your life. And then one day, what happens? You take the last step into glory. There's not anybody, anywhere, no religion, no philosophy, no idea to match that. That is the gospel of Jesus Christ. Now let me ask you a question. That That being true, give me one reason why you should ever be ashamed to share it. Anybody? Nobody. Why? Because there's no reason to be ashamed of the best news. Listen, it's not only good news, it's the best news. And nobody's ever come up with a better news than that. If you've never trusted Him as your Savior, it is my plea to you to stop and think about what you've heard. I've just told you what God says. Not my opinion. I've just quoted you some scriptures and told you what God said. If you've never trusted Him as your Savior, listen, you don't have any security. You have no hope of eternal life, no assurance of eternal life, because the Bible is so crystal clear that your works will not get you to heaven. Because if they would, God the Father made a horrible mistake in sending Jesus to the cross and dying, and God doesn't make any mistakes. I am pleading with you to think about what you heard and ask the Lord Jesus Christ to forgive you of your sins, believing that He is the Son of God, that He did come to die on the cross, that He did shed His blood and pay your sin debt in full, and in the process of doing so, transform you, make you a child of God, seal you with the Holy Spirit, and sanctify you unto Himself, that all the days of your life He'll be there in you, with you, and enabling you to become the person He wants you to be. There's no message to match it. Wherever you are, whoever you are, when this is over, why don't you just bow your head and say, God, I've made a mess of my life. He's right. I don't have any assurance about anything. I'm asking you to forgive me of my sins based on what I've heard today, that Jesus paid my sin debt in full at the cross. I do believe He's the Son of God. I do believe He died for me. I do believe that He rose from the dead. And I do believe now as I accept Him as my Savior. Transform your life, not for a day, but hallelujah, forever. That's what will happen to you. And let's say that you are saved. You've been a Christian a long time. Maybe before you walk out of here today, you need to confess to God that you've been ashamed, you've been embarrassed, you've been intimidated, you've been afraid, you haven't given a testimony like you ought to. But beginning today, since you know that you have the best message there is, the only message that can transform a person's life and get them to heaven, that you will start being, listen, sensitive to opportunities and eager to take advantage of them. Amen? Amen. Father, how grateful we are this morning. That little word, gospel, is awesome news. Not just good news. It's breathtaking news. It's the best news. And I pray the Holy Spirit would stir every one of us to have an eagerness within us to share it. Not just a desire, but an eagerness to share it. Because it is the best news anybody could ever hear. And we pray that in Jesus' name. Amen.
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0: One of your greatest assets in life, which you use continually, money cannot buy. And yet, oftentimes, we overlook it. It's a gift from God. Jesus said a great deal about it. And the truth is, you and I exercise it every day. And, in fact, the more we exercise this particular gift He's given us, the better we do in whatever we do. And so when I think about all the things that He's given us, which are innumerable, one of the most precious and most powerful is the gift of faith, which He has given to every single one of us. And that's what I want to talk about in this message. And this is the beginning of a series entitled, In the School of Faith. There's so much to learn about trusting God. There's so much to understand about what it really and truly means to trust Him. Many people think they do, but they don't. And so one of the first things I want to do is to clarify the difference between intellectual faith and faith in God and saving faith. We hear these terms, but what do they mean? And I'm persuaded that there are many people who sit in church week after week who really and truly believe that they're saved, that they're going to heaven, but really and truly they're not. They have an intellectual faith that they developed many years ago. Naturally, all of us have that. And so they've applied that to their relationship to Jesus Christ. It doesn't work that way. So I want to make it crystal clear. And I want to clarify what it means to have faith in Jesus Christ, the Son of God, and its effect upon a person's life. So I want you to turn, if you will, to Mark chapter 4. In the 35th verse, I want us to start with this verse. And Jesus spent a great deal of his time instructing his disciples about faith. And there are some reasons which we'll talk about. But beginning in this 35th verse is sort of typical of the kind of things he had to deal with. So he says, on that day when evening came, he said to them, let us go over to the other side. Leaving the crowd, they took him along with them in the boat, just as he was, and other boats were with him. There arose a fierce gale of wind, and the waves were breaking over the boat so much that the boat was already filling up. Jesus himself was in the stern asleep on the cushion, and they woke him and said to him, teacher, do you not care that we are perishing? And he got up and rebuked the wind and said to the sea, hush, be still. And the wind died down and it became perfectly calm. And he said to them, why are you afraid? Do you still have no faith? Do you still have no faith? After all you've seen, after all I've said, do you still have no faith? They became very much afraid and said one to another, who then is this that even the wind and the sea obey him? So I want you to write down these three definitions that I'm giving you, and you will understand as we go along a little bit further why they're so important. And the first I want us to understand is, what do we mean by intellectual faith or natural faith, which is faith that everybody has? And that is intellectually believe something to be true without proof or commitment. For example, I could say, intellectually, I believe some things about Jesus and about what he did. So this is not godly faith. So the second faith is faith in God, the confident conviction that what he has promised, he will fulfill. The confident conviction that you and I have that what he has promised, he certainly will do. The third one is this, saving faith. Is trusting in Jesus, the person, the Son of God, watch this, as a living person for the forgiveness of sins and of eternal life. That is, it's a personal relationship. Look at that. Trust in Jesus Christ, the Son of God, as a living person that we're relating to for the forgiveness of our sins and the gift of eternal life. Faith in God is one thing. Saving faith is one thing. Intellectual faith is something else. One of the reasons many of you who've made decisions, you've joined the church, maybe you've said, well, I think I'm a Christian, I believe I am, you expressed intellectual faith. You said you believe there is a God. You believe that, yes, Jesus Christ came and he died on the cross. That's intellectual faith. It's got to be more to it than simply believing about. If there's no personal, intimate relationship with him, if there is no turning about in your life, if it's all intellectual, you believe about something, that is not saving faith. Remember what we said, that saving faith is more than that. It speaks of forgiveness of sin, the gift of eternal life, and a personal relationship with the person, Jesus Christ. Now, Jesus spent a lot of his time attempting to instruct his disciples and to help them understand what true faith was all about. And sometimes he had to scold them a little bit, as we saw in the chapter we first read. In the boat, he said to them, do you still not have any faith? And when I think about that whole idea of a school of faith, well, if you have a school, you got to have a teacher who is the Holy Spirit. You got to have a textbook, which is the Bible, and you have to have a topic, which we have chosen, which is the topic of faith. And when you think about faith, there are all different facets of faith. For example, there's saving faith, there's struggling faith, there's victorious faith, and you and I could just go on down the line of different aspects of faith. But it's interesting that Jesus spent a lot of time, and though he talked about lots of subjects, one of his primary objectives for his disciples was that they understood who he was in order to establish their faith in him as their Savior and their Lord, because it was through them he would do his work, and they would, believing in him, be able to be used to accomplish his purpose in life and for them personally. So I want us to look at a few verses of Scripture where he was in the process of teaching them. And beginning in Matthew chapter 16, look at that for a moment. And what's happening here is they've come across the waters, and now they've met another group of people, and they need bread. And so if you'll look in beginning in verse 7 of the 16th chapter of Matthew, the Scripture says, "They began to discuss this among them, saying, 'He said that because we did not bring any bread.'" So they had a conversation about this. "But Jesus, aware of this, said, 'You men of little faith, why do you discuss among yourselves that you have no bread? Do you not yet understand or remember the 5 loaves of the 5,000 and how many baskets full you picked up? Or the 7 loaves of the 4,000 and how many large baskets full you picked up?'" He said, "Wait a minute, look. You just got through watching me perform a miracle and feeding 4,000 with a few loaves. Then you watch me feed 5,000 with a few loaves. And now you're worried about having enough bread." And what he was saying is, you know, where's your faith? And I wonder sometime if God doesn't say that to us. When you and I get to worrying about something and fretting over something and thinking, well, what about this and what about that? I wonder if we could hear God at that moment, he wouldn't be saying the same thing. "Have you forgot about this I did for you and that I did for you and this I did for you and what I provided for you and how I worked this out and how I healed you? What are you worried about? What are you anxious about?" And so look, if you will, in the 17th chapter for a moment. Here, the Scripture says that this demoniac son was giving his father a bit hard time, the difficult things going on. And verse 16 says, "I brought him to your disciples, and they couldn't cure him. And Jesus answered and said, 'You unbelieving and perverted generation, how long shall I be with you? How long shall I put up with you? Bring him here to me.' And Jesus rebuked him, and the demon came out of him, and the boy was cured at once. Then the disciples came to him privately and said, 'Why could we not drive it out?' And he said to them, 'Because of the littleness of your faith.'" Teaching them faith was a big issue with Jesus because he knew what lay ahead of them. And so we noticed in the first chapter there, we read, no faith, littleness of faith. Where is your faith? Look what I've done. Who am I? Where is your belief? What are you believing in? What's going on inside of you? And then, for example, if you turn to the 16th chapter of John, and after he has taught them 13, 14, 15, 16 chapters of John, awesome truths about the Holy Spirit and getting them ready for his departure. Here's what happens in that 30th verse as he comes to the end of it. "Now we know that you know all things and have no need for anyone to question you. By this we believe that you came from God." This is what Jesus said. Jesus answered them, "Do you now believe?" I mean, after 3 years, "Do you finally believe that I'm who I said I was and that I can do what I say I will do?" So teaching them faith was a major priority. Now, there's some reasons for it. And number one is this. He knew what they were going to face. He was going to send them out into a world dominated by idolatry and heathenism, the whole Roman Empire. They ruled and ruled over everything. And so he was sending this group out, and his goal was for them to plant little groups of people just like us all over the Mediterranean world in order to share the truth of the gospel with the whole known world of their day. He knew what they were going to face. He knew they were going to face all kinds of opposition, persecution. Ultimately, he knew that they would probably lose their life in the process. And so what he's doing is getting them ready to remember that there'll be times of need in your life. There will be need in the lives of people that you're going to be ministering to. Remember, he sent them out one time, 70 of them, and they came back rejoicing. The people were healed. Demons are cast out. All kind of wonderful things were happening. And he said to them, don't be all excited about that. Be excited about the fact that your name is written in the Lamb's Book of Life. So he knew how to keep them on a right level. And now he's saying to them, the most important thing in your life at this point, now that you have the message, is that you trust me, you believe me, you anticipate, you expect me to do what I've promised to do. Before that can happen, you must have absolutely no doubt in your mind about who I am, where I came from, who the Father is, my relationship to Him, my relationship to you, and the awesome task that our Heavenly Father has sent us to fulfill. Teaching them to believe Him, trust Him, was a major, major factor in the time He spent with them alone. He talked about many subjects, many things that you and I read in the Gospel. When it came to His emphasis to them, the most important thing was that they believe without a doubt, because He knew they'd be tested and tried in every way. And the fact that as they dealt with other people, some of them would be sick and need healing. Some of them had needs in their life, fear, anxiety, all the things that all of us have to face in life. And He knew that for them to be effective as representatives of Jesus, effective as servants of God, the most important thing was they had to have absolute faith that what Jesus promised them. And He said a little later in that 24th chapter of Luke, He said, you know, here's what must happen before you go. And here's what I'm going to do with you before you go. And He was equipping them and reminding them that the Holy Spirit would be in them, with them, and through them the work would be done. So there could not be a faith gap in their relationship. So this is why all of this emphasis and saying that everything really and truly hinged on that. Now, if you grade the disciples, and I think, humanly speaking, we could grade them, there were four kinds of faith. First of all, there was no faith. That's what He said to them on the boat. You don't have any faith. And then He talked about little faith. And then He talked about great faith. And then He talked about a faith failure. So I want us to look at the Sermon on the Mount for a moment, Matthew chapter 6. And you remember when Jesus was spending a lot of His time in this chapter talking about different things that they would need. He talked about prayer and fasting and so forth. And He talked about worry and being anxious. And then He said in the 30th verse, but if God so clothe the grass of the field, which is alive today and tomorrow is thrown into the furnace, will He not much more clothe you, O you of little faith? So there's no faith, then there's little faith. Then there is great faith. And a good example of that is in the 8th chapter of Matthew. The Scripture says, when Jesus entered Capernaum in verse 5, a centurion came to Him imploring Him and saying, Lord, my servant is lying paralyzed at home, fearfully tormented. Jesus said to him, now watch this. Jesus said to him, I will come and heal him. But the centurion said, Lord, I'm not worthy of You to come under my roof. Just say the word, and my servant will be healed. Just say the word. You don't even have to come. Now, most folks would have said, well, come on to my house, so they could brag about the fact that Jesus had been there. So He said, you don't need to come. Just say the word, and my servant will be healed. When He said that, Jesus said, I've not found this kind of faith, this degree of faith, in all of Israel. So there's no faith, there's little faith, and there's great faith. Where would you fall in that category? Would you say you have little faith? Some of you might say, well, sometimes I don't think I have any because God's not doing this and God's not doing that and God's not doing the other. Well, maybe there's a reason for that. Maybe we'll find out what the reason is before the morning's over. So we all have intellectual faith. We were born with that. Now, when it comes to faith in God, little faith, great faith, or back to no faith, or are there times in our life when we have failing faith? And I want you to turn, if you will, to the 22nd chapter of Luke. And here Jesus is dealing with one of His best friends, Peter. And here's what's happening. Scripture says, Jesus said to him in verse 31, Simon, Simon, behold, Satan has demanded permission to sift you like wheat. Now watch this verse so you won't misunderstand it. But I have prayed for you that your faith may not fail. How many of you have had a failure in your faith? I'm asking a real question. How many of you had a faith failure? Well, some of you are having one right now. You're not being honest. Because we've all had faith failures. We've all trusted God and we think, oh, Lord, it didn't happen the way I expected. And so we think, well, something happened. We've all had faith failures. What I want you to notice here is this. Jesus said He prayed for him that his faith would not fail. Well, it looked like God didn't answer Jesus' prayer. because he did have a faith that he even denied that he knew him. But what Jesus is saying, now watch the rest of it. And you, when once you have turned again, strengthen your brothers. And what he meant by this was this, that when you have that faith failure, what I'm praying for is, I know you're going to have it. It wasn't going to be a surprise. I'm praying that you'll turn, repenting of your sins, and tell your brothers what happened and explain to them why you had a faith failure. So that's what that's referring to there. So when I look at that and realize that all of us have a degree of faith in our relationship to him, I either have, let's just count out the no faith. Let's say we either have little faith, or we have great faith. Now listen, it may be struggling faith. It may be faith that is just wobbling and wavering and here today and gone tomorrow. We all have intellectual faith. We all have at least a little faith. And God wants us to have great faith in order to do what? He wants us to have the same kind of faith that he's talking about. In order that he can do the same thing through you and me that he intended to do through them. Because he has a plan and a purpose for your life. No matter who you are, no matter what somebody says to you, God has a purpose for your life. He has a plan for your life. The reason, the primary reason he wants you to have great faith is because you and I will respond to him on the basis of the degree of faith we have. If we have great faith, he can give us great challenges. If we have great faith, he can do great things through us. If we have little faith, here's what happens. Watch this. We limit God's activity in our life and accomplishments and achievements in our life when our faith is little, when it's small. And one of the primary reasons that people's faith is small is they don't read the Word of God. If you want great faith, one of the things that's absolutely necessary is that you and I read the Word of God. We meditate upon the Word of God. We absorb it and then do what? We obey it and then watch God work. The best way to build faith is get in the Word of God. If you want your faith to increase, just talking to other people and listening to sermons is not going to do it. It's reading the Word of God. What is he saying to you? You read a passage of Scripture that God may say something to you that he's not going to say to anybody else at that moment, because that's his moment in time privately with you to show you something, reveal something to you, or to encourage you in some way. So faith building is an absolute must in the life of the believer, and the degree to which you and I are willing to trust him and believe in him, to that degree will he use us wherever he sends you, whatever he calls you to do. It all hinges on the degree of faith that we have. Little faith gets little reward. Big faith gets big reward. And so it may struggle at times. You say, well, what about this struggling? Well, let's put it this way. It's going to struggle. Because watch this. When God puts you to the test and you pass the test and he blesses you, watch this carefully. He's not coming back with a less struggle. The only way he's going to get your faith out there is to keep pushing. He tests you here, and what happens? The next time, the test is stronger and stronger and stronger and stronger, because what's happening is just like lifting weights. You start with 2 pounds, then you go to 5, then you go to 10, then you go to 20, whatever it might be. You're getting stronger in your physical body when you extend the amount of weight. When you and I faithfully go through some test, some trial, and we come through it, we can thank God for it, but look, don't relax. Because there's another one coming. He's not going to let you, allow you to stay where you are unless you push against him, push against him, push against him, and refuse to submit to the test. The test could be financial. It could be in your relationships to people. It could be with your job, whatever it might be. Whatever it is, remember this, that God's for you. He says he's working all things, listen, for our good if we trust him and rely upon him, one of his children. And so whatever the test is, it's for our good. We don't like them sometimes because they're costly. Sometimes they demand things of us that we don't necessarily want to yield. But if we want to grow and accomplish his purpose in our life, we must trust him. So God has a will and a purpose and a plan for your life. And the reason he wants to grow your faith is because he knows the greater your degree of trust in him, the more he's going to be able to do, watch this, do through you, in you, and for you, as well as for the kingdom of God. That's why it's so very important that you and I learn to trust him and to walk obediently before him. Now, in spite of all the things that Jesus said, look at this. In spite of all the things he said, and then in the 13, 14, 15, 16, 17 chapters of John, 16 primarily, and then that's his prayer in the 17th chapter, all the things that they saw, all the things that they heard, you come to the resurrection and Jesus meets his disciples and Thomas in there. And they say, look, we've seen him, and they express their faith. He says, I will not believe. So Jesus in his grace comes back again. Thomas is there. And he said, well, he said to them, I got to feel it. I got to see it myself. Next time he came back, Jesus said, look, feel. Finally, he believed. What will it take to bring you to realize and to recognize Jesus Christ is the Son of God and he is the only hope you have of getting to heaven? How long will it take you to realize this Bible is the true Word of God, and God is our Heavenly Father, and he sent Jesus for the primary purpose of dying on the cross, that your sins may be forgiven, your name written in the Lamb's Book of Life, and when you leave this life, you go absolutely immediately into the presence of God? How long will it take you before you're willing to believe the truth? Not some intellectual attitude about I believe Jesus was and this, that, and the other, and the facts. But believe in him with a relationship whereby you ask him to forgive you of your sins. You turn from the life that you've been living. You surrender your life to him. You yield yourself to him. He becomes the Lord and Master of your life. How long will it take you to come to the place that you make the most important decision in your life? Well, that brings me to something that I want us to discuss for a few moments here. And that is this whole issue of saving faith. That is the faith that really and truly saves. Intellectual faith will not get you salvation. That's just saying, I believe the facts about Jesus. He crucified and resurrected and all that. I do believe all that. That's not a saving faith. That's not a relationship with Christ. So I want us to deal with what I think is a real deception. And that deception is this, that many people who sit in church week after week, you grew up going to church, or you grew up and your family took you to church, and maybe you got sprinkled or poured on, baptized when you were a baby. You don't know anything in the world about that. But that's what they did to you and what your parents were doing. They were dedicating you to the Lord. But the pastor or the priest may have said to you, now that you're saved because you've been baptized. And so you grow up. And what do you have? You have intellectual faith. You believe that all those things that they taught you, and therefore if you were baptized, you must be saved. Oh, yes, I believe in Jesus. You have an intellectual faith, but you do not have saving faith, because saving faith demands a relationship, and there are requirements for a relationship like this. And so I want us to look at two or three verses here, and I want us to begin in Romans chapter 1 for a moment, and beginning in that 28th verse. And just as they did not see fit to acknowledge God any longer, God gave them over to a depraved mind and so forth, all the way down, if you will, to verse 32. And all, watch this, and although they know intellectually the ordinance of God, that those who practice such things are worthy of death, they not only do the same, but also give hearty approval to those who practice them. He says, they know the truth. Intellectually, they know the truth. They continue in sin, and they approve of those, for example, who do the same. Then I want you to turn to James chapter 2 for a moment and look at a passage here that again reminds us that there's got to be more than just intellectual faith here in the second chapter and the 18th verse. But someone may well say, you have faith and I have works. Show me your faith without the works, and I'll show you my faith by my works. Watch this. You believe that God is one. You do well. The demons also believe and shudder. Intellectual faith is no more than the faith demons and the devil have. The demons believe in God. The devil believes in God. Absolutely. But that's intellectual faith. That's believing the facts. Naturally, the devil believes the facts about its crucifixion, resurrection, and so forth. Many people have intellectual belief in the life, the history, some of their attitudes and so forth about Jesus. And they'll say, well, I believe in the Sermon on the Mount. And I believe in the Ten Commandments, two things that will condemn you to death. I mean, when you look at those two passages, they're the most demanding two passages in all the Bible. And so I believe in all that, and I believe in Jesus intellectually. But remember this, There's a gap between intellectual belief and saving belief. And the gap is relationship. I can believe a lot of facts, but if I don't have a personal relationship, which comes about when I confess my sins, I repent of my sins, I accept Jesus Christ as my personal Savior and Lord. Unless that's there, all you have is an intellectual belief in and about Jesus Christ, but you have no relationship. Because when you

just developed. It isn't going to church. It isn't going to the chapel. It isn't doing these things. It's an intimate personal relationship that only comes by God through His Son Jesus as a result of your accepting Him personally as your Savior and Lord, and that from that moment on, you're saying, I'm a follower of Jesus. That's what true saving faith is all about. And there are many people who've never done that. They sit in church week after week listening to false doctrine. If you just be good, listen, the false doctrine today is good works will get you to heaven. If you'll just believe in Jesus and good works. Well, now, what do you mean by believing in Jesus? Are you talking about intellectual faith? If the idea is believing in Jesus intellectually and doing good works, you've got two problems. The Bible is very clear that it's not good works. And the Bible is very clear that it's saving faith, relational faith, not intellectual faith. And many people have been deceived, and because of never been taught, number one. Some people, they just think, if I just believe about Him, and they'll tell you, oh, I believe in Jesus. And I've asked people, for example, well, how long have you been a Christian? Well, I believed in Jesus all my life. That's what I hear. I believe in Jesus all my life. You heard that. I believe in Jesus all my life. Well, what kind of belief was that? If it's all your life, it's intellectual. When you are saved, you can point back to some time in your life. You're not maybe be able to point to the day, the hour, and so forth. But you know that a relationship developed because you express faith, genuine saving faith in a person, the Son of God, for the forgiveness of your sins. And from that moment on, when the Holy Spirit came into your life, things changed. Things had to change because you had a brand new relationship with Him. Now, that brings up another issue here that I want us to think about for a moment, because a lot of people, and it's tragic that a lot of people genuinely think that they're saved, and they will tell you that they are, and when you ask them why, they'll just simply say, because I believe in Jesus. Now, that brings up something else, and that's the whole issue of repentance. Because somebody says, well, the Bible doesn't teach that. They turn to John 3:16 and say, for God so loved the world that He gave His only begotten Son, that whoever believes in Him will not perish but have everlasting life, and I believe in Jesus. But somebody says, well, look at that verse. It doesn't say anything about repentance. And they may say, well, I think about that verse, and I think about some other verses, and I don't see anything about repentance in that. Well, is repentance understood? Look, if you will, in Luke chapter 24 for a moment. This is very important because we live in a day when there's an attitude that in order to be saved, you just receive Jesus Christ as Savior, and this Lordship business hasn't got anything to do with it. Listen carefully. I want you to look this way for a moment and listen. 185 times in the Gospels, Jesus is addressed as Lord. 185 times. If He's addressed as Lord 185 times, there's something very significant about that. You know, they didn't call Him Jesus. They called Him Lord because they acknowledged His Lordship. So I want you to turn to the 24th chapter of Luke for a moment. And this is one of the last things Jesus was saying to His disciples. And beginning in verse 44. Now He said to them, these are My words which I spoke to you while I was still with you, that all things which are written about Me in the law and the prophets and the Psalms must be fulfilled. Now listen to what He said. Then He opened their minds to understand the Scriptures, and He said to them, thus it is written that the Christ would suffer and rise again from the dead the third day. Watch this next verse. And that repentance for forgiveness of sins would be proclaimed in His name to all the nations beginning from Jerusalem. Well, what about believing? Because it was understood. Think about this. First of all, it's hard for some people to deal with their sin issue anyway. You're not going to go around repenting of sin if you don't first believe that Jesus Christ is who He says He is, that He did what He said He had done, that He came for the reason He said He came, and that He'll do for what He said He would do. So just because it's not mentioned, it's absolutely understood. Now, a good example of that, also, look in the second chapter of Acts for a moment. You remember here that Peter is preaching that tremendous sermon, and the result was that many, many people

0: were being saved, and God was working. And so you come down to the 36th verse, which is the last verse out of his sermon. Therefore, let all the house of Israel know for certain that God has made him, that is Jesus, both Lord and Christ, this Jesus whom you crucified. Now, when they heard this, they were pierced to the heart and said to Peter and the rest of the apostles, brethren, what shall we do? Peter said to them, repent, each of you. Be baptized as a public declaration of that. Be baptized in the name of Jesus Christ for the forgiveness of your sins, and you will receive the gift of the Holy Spirit. Listen, repentance and faith go hand in hand, two sides of the same coin, and you can't have one without the other. In other words, if you have saving faith, you are going to say that I am trusting Jesus Christ for the forgiveness of my sin, for the removal of this in my life, and the guilt of my life, and now I am saved by the grace of God through the Lord Jesus Christ. Now, to say that I can accept Jesus without accepting Him as Lord, where do you get that? It's 185 times in the Scriptures He's addressed as Lord. And so what they're saying when they say this is, here's what I want. Lord Jesus, I want you to forgive me of my sins, and then I want to live the way I want to. I want to be the Lord of my life. That is not what the Bible teaches. There's no way in the world to defend that. When I come to Jesus Christ for the forgiveness of my sins, I'm recognizing Him as not only the Father, Son, I recognize Him as the Savior, and I recognize Him and acknowledge Him as the Lord of my life from that moment on. Which means He has the right to govern what I do, what I say, where I go, how I operate in life. He's the Lord. That's the way they acknowledged Him. And you remember a couple of times when Peter was overwhelmed by the Lord, that's the way he addressed Him. Lord, I'm not worthy. And so when you and I think about salvation, the idea of saying, oh, my sins have been forgiven, yeah, I know it, but no, He's not the Lord of my life. Well, let me just say this. If you are saved, He is the Lord of your life. You're just refusing to acknowledge Him as the Lord of your life. He is the Lord. He's not the Lord if or maybe or possibly. He is the Lord. He is the Lord as God sent Him. He is in control of all things. He is the Lord who created all things. He's the Lord who sustains all things. He is the Lord who lives within us, moment by moment, day by day, in the presence and the power of the Holy Spirit. He is the Lord of all of life. When you receive Him as Savior, you got Him as Lord, whether you recognize it or not. That's why the very idea that a person is saved by the grace of God and then is living in sin and continues to live in sin, there's something wrong. And oftentimes people ask me, get all kind of emails of parents, for example, who say, I know my son was saved back yonder, but he's living in sin. What do you think I should do, and how should I respond to him, and so forth? Depends on what they're up to and what they're into. If a person is genuinely saved, they're saved. Does that mean they're not going to sin? No, they're going to sin. Does it mean that they're going to be lost if they sin? No, it doesn't. But here's what I want you to see. When you receive Jesus Christ as your Savior, you took Him as Lord. You may not have understood it. Nobody may have explained it. But listen, watch this. He's not just Lord in somebody's life who understands it. He is Lord, period. In fact, He's the Lord over the life of every wicked, vile, sinful, evil person in the world. They just don't know it, but He is Lord. And the Scripture says that one day, every knee, listen, every knee shall bow and every tongue shall confess what? Jesus Christ is Lord to the glory of God the Father. So there's no such thing as a conflict in the idea of Jesus being Savior and Lord. That's trying to divide Him up. So does that mean if He's my Savior and not my Lord, then I'm saved, but it's up to me from then on? No, it's not. Because oftentimes life gets a little bit more difficult when you trust Jesus Christ as your personal Savior, because He changes things, changes your attitude, changes your purpose in life, changes your goals, changes your perspective on people. Everything changes. Repentance simply means this. If I repent of my sins, I'm going to turn away from them and I'm going to walk in another direction. Conversion Conversion, as the scripture speaks of turning, a different life. Why did Jesus say, watch this, by their fruits you'll know them? Not by what they profess, by their fruits you'll know them. Are they acting godly? Do you see any character of Jesus in that person's life? And oftentimes, I'm not saying this is always true, listen carefully, there are many people who are unsaved who think they are because they have intellectual faith or been baptized back yonder somewhere. John 3:16 does not mention repentance. When Jesus was talking to Nicodemus, Nicodemus knew all about Jesus because he said to him, we know that your teacher come from God, but nobody can do what you're doing unless God's with him. He said, that's right. So he gave him all of his knowledge. And what did Jesus say? Thank you very much. But except a man be born again, he cannot enter the kingdom of God. He cannot see the kingdom of God. Listen, it is a relationship that comes forth when a person is willing to confess their sins, ask God to forgive them of their sins, accepting Jesus Christ as the Lord and Master of their life. What happens? When you're saved, you got a new spirit. Naturally, it is God's plan that you turn from the life that you used to live to a new life. Now, many people struggle. There's no question about that. They struggle because they've had no upbringing in the Bible. They don't understand the scriptures. And they have a difficult time after they're saved because they don't know exactly what to do. The devil works them over. Does that mean they're lost? No. They need to be helped and educated. That doesn't make them, watch this, doesn't make them more saved. It's a matter of teaching them how to walk a godly life. And I would simply say this. If you have a belief system in which you believe all these things about God and Jesus and so forth, here's the question you need to ask yourself. Do I have a personal relationship with Jesus Christ, which took place at the moment I confessed my sins, repented of my sins, yielded it all to Him, and allowed Him to forgive me, transform me, make this awesome eternal change in my life? Has there ever been a time when you came into a personal relationship with Jesus about your life and you acknowledged Him as your Savior, yielded to Him as your Lord, your life? You may not have fully understood that. Nobody told me that when I was saved at the age of 12. I knew I'd sinned against God, and I knew I needed to be forgiven, and I didn't want to go to hell when I died, and I asked the Lord Jesus Christ to forgive me of my sins. And you know what? Nobody ever told me anything about His Lordship. I just knew when I accepted Him as my Savior that from that point on, the natural life for me to live was to be obedient to Him, recognizing His Lordship, not to disobey Him. So I want you to be clear. That's my whole purpose. That your faith in Jesus Christ is not just intellectual, but it is saving. You accept Him as a person, the Son of God, the only sacrifice that could take care of your sin, and you're willing to yield your life to Him. That means a change. It means a transformation in your life. It means a different direction in your thinking in every aspect of your life. And the longer you walk and the more you understand, the more God is going to give you a sense of awesome, absolutely perfect assurance about that relationship. Now, if you've been sitting in church for years and years and years, you've heard the gospel over and over and over again, you've heard the full truth, you know what's happening. But I think about many of you who've never even heard this before. And you wonder why some of your friends who go to church once in a while and they do things that you wouldn't even do, yet they claim to be Christians. You wonder about them. Well, let me just say this. Maybe they're saved, maybe they're not. But they're a bad testimony. I can tell you that. But the thing you want to be sure of is that you personally have that relationship. God will give you understanding as you obey what you know and you know clearly. Amen. So my prayer is for you that if you've never trusted Jesus Christ as your Savior, right now. You say, what do I say? Listen carefully. It isn't just what you say, but it's what you mean in your heart. You say this, Lord Jesus, I do believe that you're the Son of God. I do believe what I've heard and what I've read, that you died on the cross and somehow your death paid my sin debt in full. And that if I accept you as my personal Savior, you will forgive me of my sins, change my life, and that you will empower me to walk a different kind of life. And I'm asking you to forgive me, and I want this personal relationship he's talking about. The moment you do that, you don't ever have to beg God to save you. All you have to do is ask him sincerely with a surrendered heart, and he'll do it. And that's my prayer for you. And Father, we know that your word never turns void. Never, never, never. But you said it always accomplishes what you sent it out for. And I pray today that millions and millions of people who will hear this message over a period of time will hear it, believe it, apply it, and allow you to become the Savior and Lord of their life. I pray that those who are genuinely saved, that you would strengthen their faith, encourage them, and equip them to be stronger, better, more effective servants and more effective witnesses of the gospel of Christ. We love you and we praise you and we thank you that ours is not a salvation of maybe, but absolutely, in Jesus' name. Amen.
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0: When you trusted Jesus Christ as your Savior, the Holy Spirit came into your life and sealed you forever as a child of God. That was the beginning of a life like you never dreamed of. You probably heard about people being Christians and wondered, looking at them, what it was like. But for you, it was a brand new life. It's a brand new life for all of us. That's why Jesus called it being born again. But that was just the beginning. Because from that point on, you would begin the walk of a believer, of a Christian. And that walk will take you lots of different places. Take you in difficult situations and circumstances, all kind of situations. But walking with the Lord Jesus Christ is the most exciting life that a person can possibly live because there are no limitations. You're walking with the Son of God. Your destiny is fixed forever. And your companion is absolutely unbeatable. It's the Son of God. He says, I'll never leave you nor forsake you. So, while salvation is a one-time experience, the walk is continuous. So what can you expect when you think about what can I expect in this walk? So as we walk with him, we'll get to know him in an intimate and personal way. And that's very important. Not just as somebody we read about. An intimate and personal way. Secondly, we'll discover his will and purpose for our life, which is so very important for him and for us. Then you will learn to listen to him and obey him. That's part of the walk, listening and obeying and trusting him. Then, of course, you'll experience his presence, his power, and his wisdom because he says, I'll never leave you nor forsake you. And so all three of those are available to us. Then, of course, you will understand that the Christian life is truly a walk of faith, that it's not something we just feel along. It is a walk of faith. You are saved once and for all, and the walk is continuous forever till he calls us home to be with him. So what I want to do in this message is I want to talk about how. How do we advance in our faith? And the title of this message is Advancing in Faith. Because you see, here's what happens to a lot of people. They get saved, and then it's like they just sit down right where they are. And if you ask them about their faith, they'd say, well, I've trusted Jesus as my Savior. That's just the beginning. Well, I guess I'm getting along all right. God does not want you to stop at salvation. His goal and purpose and plan for your life is for you to grow. Grow in your relationship to him. Growing in your knowledge and understanding of him. That is, putting yourself in a position where God can use you in ways that you never dreamed of. It is a walk. It is an awesome walk. And until you understand that, you miss what living the Christian life is all about. I want you to turn, if you will, to a chapter in Matthew that is a very popular chapter because we know it so well. It's the 14th chapter. And there are many, many messages that can come out of a single passage of Scripture. But I want to talk about this whole issue of how we advance in our faith. And I want to use Peter as a good example. Somebody might say, well, but Peter had relapses in his faith. Let me ask you a question. How many of you have suffered faith failures? Come on. Yeah, all of us have. We've all suffered faith failures. So don't judge Peter quite yet. So look what happened in his life. Verse 22. Immediately he made the disciples get into the boat and go ahead of him to the other side while he sent the crowds away. After he had sent the crowds away, he went up on the mountain by himself to pray. And when it was evening, he was there alone. Don't you know he enjoyed those moments? But the boat was already a long distance from the land, battered by the waves, for the wind was contrary. And in the fourth watch of the night, he came to them walking on the sea. When the disciples saw him walking on the sea, they were terrified and said, "It is a ghost." And they cried out in fear. But immediately Jesus spoke to them, saying, "Take courage, it is I. Do not be afraid." Peter said to him, "Lord, if it's you, command me to come to you on the water." And he said, "Come." And Peter got out of the boat and walked on the water and came toward Jesus. But seeing the wind, he became frightened and beginning to sink. He cried out, "Lord, save me." Immediately Jesus stretched out his hand and took hold of him and said to him, "You of little faith, why did you doubt?" When they got into the boat, the wind stopped. And those who were in the boat worshipped him, saying, "You are certainly God's son." Now let's think about something. You remember when Jesus was on the shoreline preaching and the crowds kept crowding him. And so finally he saw the boat and he asked for Peter. He said, "Let me borrow your boat and just push me out of the way so I can speak to the whole crowd." So Peter said, "Okay, fine." Then when they got out there, Jesus said, "I'd like to go fishing." And Peter being the fisherman and Jesus being the preacher, we had a conflict. Because in Peter's mind, knowing all the experience he'd had out there fishing, he knew that first of all, in the middle of the day, it was the worst time to go fishing. And secondly, that Jesus was a preacher. He wasn't a fisherman. He didn't know where the fish were. He didn't know anything about the Sea of Galilee as far as Peter was concerned. He knew all about it. And so he hesitated, but then finally he said, "Nevertheless, at your will." So they take out toward the deeper water and Jesus says, "Let down your nets." And I'm sure he's probably saying, "Oh my goodness, let down the nets. We're going to be so embarrassed." And the nets came up and they were breaking and the boat was about to run over. So it was a great, great step forward in Peter's faith. That day he took a great step forward. He hesitated like we would when Jesus commands us to do something we don't either understand or don't like. And so it was a faith builder for him. He advanced in his faith. He was ready to do whatever Jesus wanted to do. So now he is in the boat and the storm is about to sink the boat. And Jesus shows up and Peter says, "Lord, if that's you, call me and I'll come to you." Now remember this, that all of Peter's life, he knew as an absolute fact, a man cannot walk on water. He knew that. There was no question in his mind about it. But when Jesus said, "Come, Peter," he stepped out of the boat, onto the water, and began to walk across the top of the water to Jesus. And then, of course, like all of us probably would have done, he looked around and saw this big wave coming, and he began to sink, and Jesus had to save him. So you say, well, he had a faith failure. But look at this. Look at how far his faith had come. From sitting in a boat safe with Jesus, fishing, and now he's out of the boat in a storm and walking on water. I say you have to give three cheers for Peter. I mean, look what happened to his faith. Well, you say, well, what's that got to do with my faith? A whole lot. Because you see, most people want to stay in the boat. That's where they want to stay. In fact, a lot of people don't even want to get in the boat. They want to stay on the shore where it's safe and talk about trusting God. But that is not the will of God for us. And you'll remember what we said that faith is really all about. It is a confident conviction, not a feeling, a confident conviction that God will do what He promised. Now, most people want to go by their feelings. A confident conviction that Jesus Christ will do what He promises to do. That's what faith's all about. And not only did God will to save us, but He willed that you and I would learn to walk by faith. And if you recall, for example, Paul said it beautifully in Colossians chapter 2 and verse 6 when he said, "Therefore, as you have received Christ Jesus, the Lord," how'd you receive Him? By faith. Then he says, "so walk in Him." That is, we're to walk by faith, just like we were saved by faith. And it's interesting to me that many, many people who will trust Jesus Christ to save them, look, they bet their whole eternal future on the fact that by confessing, repenting of their sins, and trusting Jesus Christ as their Savior, that no matter what happens in this life, they go into heaven. They'll trust Him for that. But on a daily basis, they can't trust Him for simple things, little things, provide things for them that they need. So God wants us to grow. The Christian walk is a growing walk. It is to be an advancing walk. But I look at Luke chapter 2, and the word here is very interesting in the second chapter and the 51st verse. "And He went down with them and came to Nazareth, and He continued in subjection to them, and His mother treasured all these things in her heart, and Jesus kept increasing." And that word in the Greek means to advance. And it is used of a ship sailing against the wind and making progress anyway. And Jesus kept advancing in wisdom and stature and in favor with God and men. It is the example. Jesus was growing. We're to be growing. You ask yourself the question, are you growing in your faith? That is your faith increasing? Are you able to ask more for God today than you did a year ago? Are you able to ask Him for things that you would not have asked Him for before? Are you able to ask Him for others and believe that God is going to hear and answer your prayer? If faith is stagnant, listen, it doesn't remain that way. If faith gets stagnant, it begins to recede into doubt and unbelief. And many believers do not have what they need because they have no faith to ask. They're not being used by God because they're unwilling to trust God to use them the way He sees fit. The walk of faith is not a simple walk. It is a difficult walk. But let's face it, if you are lost, life is a difficult walk. If you're saved, yes, it's difficult. But the difference is we have the assistance and the presence and the power and the wisdom and the knowledge of Almighty God to help us to walk in and through anything and everything we have to face in life. So the question is, how do we grow in our faith? How do we advance in our faith? Now, I'm going to give you 10 ways. And first let me say, I know they work. If you will listen to this message and apply this message to your life, something will happen to your faith. If you listen, if you jot down the notes, if you apply it in your life, if you trust God, He will do something in your life that probably will amaze you. It doesn't make any difference what your education is, where you came from. None of that has anything to do with it. Look at the people Jesus used, a bunch of fishermen. And God used them to transform their society, to defeat the whole civilization of Rome. In other words, God can use anyone who's willing to allow Him to use them and to trust Him in the process. So I want to give you a list of 10 things. Don't miss a one of them, because it'll transform your life, your future, if you will learn to trust Him. And what we're talking about is how to advance in your faith. It doesn't make a difference where you are. You may be sitting on the day that you were saved. You may not have advanced one step. You were just there. But today, you can change all of that. And so the first step is simply this, and that is, if we're going to grow in our faith, we have to face and overcome obstacles, tests, trials, and temptations in our life. That's the way we grow in our faith, one way. Somebody says, well, now, can't we just pray for faith? Well, if you mean just say, God, give me faith, and all of a sudden you have great faith, the answer is no. If you say, God, I want you to give me faith, get ready. Because here's what He's going to do. He's going to give you a test, a trial, or allow you to have a temptation in your life in such a way that what happens? All of a sudden, you have to decide whether you're going to trust Him or not. So growing in faith is not simple. growing in your faith can be painful. But listen, tell me something any greater than to have great faith in your life. That when you come to God, you have confidence and assurance that this God whom you believe, you're trusting in Him, that He's going to answer your prayer, and you stop hesitating about what He may or may not do, and all of a sudden everything in your life begins to change. But it begins, listen, it begins just with that. Facing, now look, not just facing obstacles and difficulties, but facing them and overcoming. Hanging in there. Don't give up and quit because something looks a little hard. Or here's what you do. Sometimes people say, well, you know what? I just knew it was the will of God, and I prayed and prayed and it didn't happen. It must not have been the will of God. Don't give up. That's the devil's lie. Don't give up and find yourself receding back into doubt and unbelief just because God wanted to grow your faith and answer to your prayer. He didn't tell you He's going to give it to you in 24 hours. You said, I want you to grow my faith. God says, okay, here we go. Now, here's what He'll do. He looks at your life, your life, your life, your life, your life, and my life. And what does He do? He just designs the test, the trial, whatever it might be, that perfectly suits you, fits you, in order to grow your faith, not somebody else's faith. So God knows exactly how to strengthen our faith and help us to advance in it, because He's going to use us in proportion to our faith. He's going to bless us in proportion to our faith. Everything He does in our life relates to our faith. And therefore, if you want greater faith, first of all, recognize that there will be tests, trials, maybe hardships. May not be much of any of that, but He's going to test you in some way, because listen, He's got to get you off dead center. Something has got to challenge you to say yes to Him when it looks difficult and looks like you can't do it. If it's something that's just a pushover, well, that's not going to build your faith. Building faith brings a test. Then, of course, understanding the very nature of God. Until a person begins to understand who God is, the faith's not going to grow. We say, well, I know that He's omnipotent, omniscient, and omnipresent. But He's more than that. And we forget this, that God is holy. He's righteous. He is also a God of judgment. He's a God of love and mercy and forgiveness and kindness. He is a God the attributes of which are numerous. It's when I begin to understand and believe in my heart that this God in whom I serve, He has all power. He is a merciful God. He is a loving God. He's an understanding God. He knows it all. He knows exactly what I need. He knows how much I can stand. He knows how hard the test must be, can be, and must not be. And so it's God working in our lives, and He knows exactly how to do it. But many people, if you ask them, well, tell me what God is like, most people would stop with omniscient, omnipresent, and omnipotent. Well, what about His other characteristics? If my faith is going to grow in whom? Growing in Almighty God through His Son Jesus. That's why when we read the Scripture, we should look for things. What is God doing in this particular passage? What's Jesus doing here? What is God up to in this? What is He trying to say? And so it's only as you and I begin to understand who He is. Because for many people, think about this. People who are Muslims, they have a prophet. Buddhists have a prophet. You just go right down to other religions. You and I believe in the only true God. And Jesus Christ is His Son. Listen, don't you think that it pleases God for you to want to know about Him? To want to get to know Him better? Who is He? Who is this God? He starts off telling us He's the Creator of everything. That out of nothing He created everything. And He begins with that simple verse. The first verse in the Bible. And takes us all the way to the Revelation, and there is no way in this world to explain the Word of God except it came from God Himself. If my faith is going to grow, I've got to understand who this God is. Likewise, I must meditate on the Word of God. Listen to me carefully. Jot that down, and then I want you to listen. If you're going to grow in your faith, this is absolutely an essential. Remember what this book is. The Bible. Listen, the Bible is the Word of God. God voiced the truth through these who penned it. This is God's book. If I want to know about God, this is a place to go. If I want to know how God acts, this is a place to go. If I want to know what God can do, will do, has done, this is a place to go. You cannot grow in your faith and ignore the reading of the Word of God. And this is why I say over and over again, we should start the morning meditating on God's Word. or in the evening, or whenever it's convenient to you. But if you leave this out, you don't have any direction. God gives direction through His Word. And you can read one verse of Scripture, and today it may not mean anything. Tomorrow, listen, you read that verse of Scripture, you say, what's this? You know that God is speaking to you. And here's what happens. He speaks to us through His Word. And in the process of doing what He brings to your mind and heart, or protecting you in some situation, or providing something that you need, in the process of doing that, it's like God unfolds His Word in actions. And what builds my faith is when I read this and here's what He says, then I watch it happen. A person who neglects the Word of God, here's what you say. You say, I want God to do this and not do that, but I'm not interested in what He's saying. I'm only interested in what He's saying, or proving that I am, when I'm opening the Word and finding out, what did He say about this situation? What did He say about that? I don't think you can come up with any situation, circumstance, in which God doesn't have not just an opinion, but the truth about it. So if I want to grow in my faith, I've got to find out, how does God act? And when I think about the Bible is the fuel for my faith. If I want my faith to grow, then here's the fuel right here. Who is this God? How does He operate? How does He act? How does He work? What did He say? What did He promise? What did He say about my situation, my circumstance in this particular day? So I don't know where the Word of God fits in your life. As a believer, it should be right in the center of your life. It's what you should read every single day. You want to know what God's thinking about you? This is a place to find out. Because any situation you come up with, God has something to say in His Word. And here's the wonderful thing about the Bible. You will read a passage today that doesn't say anything necessarily to you personally. You read it tomorrow and it takes on a whole new meaning. Or next month. Or next year. And this is why the Bible's infinite. You say, well, why is it, for example, that you can read one verse and it says something to you today and maybe say something else to you tomorrow? Because here's what God does. He knows exactly what you need. He knows what you need to hear. So what does He do? God knows your circumstances perfectly. The Spirit of God, who reads the Word of God to you, applies it to your heart. For example, I can stand up here and speak for 45 minutes or whatever it might be, and everybody in here is going to hear some of the same things, but some people are not going to hear this and that, and somebody else will. And you know what else is going to happen? Some of you are going to hear something I never said. That's right. You're going to hear something I never said. Because people have come to me and said, when you said so-and-so, and I don't say that to them, but I'm going to say, I didn't say that. I didn't say that. You know who said it? God said it. He spoke to them about something in their life, in their heart, that they needed to hear. You will not grow in your faith if you don't meditate on this book. If it's one thing I want to say it again. You don't meditate upon the Word of God. You say, what do you mean by meditate? I mean reading it. Ask questions about it. God, are you saying this to me? Do you have something you want to say to me? What does this mean? How does this apply to my life? How does this apply to my needs? Lord, how does this apply to my relationships? How does this apply to the person I'm not being forgiving to? How is this applying to my life? It's when we ask the questions and we meditate and we mull over it. Here's what's happening. When you read the Word of God, it gets in your mind. It gets in your subconscious. It's there. It's affecting you in ways that you don't realize. When you do not read the Word of God, you are starving your spirit of hearing the voice of God in your life. You can't afford that. Not in the 21st century in which you and I live. We need a personal, intimate relationship with Him. Then, of course, we must apply the principles of the Word of God. And that is principles by which we live. For example, a Life Principle Bible, there are 30 principles primarily in the Life Principle Bible that cover just about everything imaginable. One of those principles that's so simple is, we reap what we sow more than we sow later than we sow. You can't change it. It's a principle of God. There are principles about waiting upon the Lord. There are principles about God answering prayer. But you see, if you don't apply them to your life, you can read it and it won't work. Application. When you read the Word of God, whether you read the 23rd Psalm, something that's so familiar, some other passage, ask the Lord, Lord, how do I apply this to my life? You read the Psalms, you read the Proverbs, and I tell anybody, the book of Proverbs in the Living Bible translation is the most awesome piece of literature when it comes to practical daily living, living at your life as a believer, that you'll find anywhere. If I were a businessman, I'd read one chapter every single day, asking God to bless my business as I obeyed the principles in that single chapter. you will be a success. Because what you're doing is you're getting the mind of God, applying it to your business. And listen, you can't fail. God's not a failure. And He doesn't support failure either, believe me. He doesn't support failure. He supports success in the hearts of His people. Does that mean everybody's going to make a millionaire? No, doesn't mean that. But it means that God is going to enable you to succeed at what He's called you to do because you are following. Listen, the principles of success that are so clearly given to us in the Scripture are for our good. And what happens is, when you apply the principle, God honors it, He works in your life. What happens to your faith? Your faith begins to grow and grow and grow because you see the evidence of God working in your life. Then, of course, observing the ways of God, how does He work? And when you and I begin to understand who God is and how He works, for example, here's one of the ways that God works. He uses suffering to strengthen your faith. He uses suffering to bring you to your knees. He uses suffering, for example, to bring you to a fresh new commitment. He brings suffering and trial and hardship to open your heart, to help you understand that you need Him in your life. That's just one way. For example, one of the ways of God is He's silent. Sometime you talk to Him, silent. Nothing happens. I can remember at one of the critical moments in my life when I was seeking direction earlier in my life. It was a critical moment. God was absolutely silent. He was so silent to me, I'd read the Bible and I'd say, God, do you see what that says? In fact, I remember getting down one night, I had the hymn book, and I'd read some hymns to Him and say, God, here's what I've been singing all my life. Where are you? And God is silent. But then what he answered in the most awesome way. I wouldn't even tell you this morning. I don't have time. But I can tell you one of the ways of God is He's silent. Sometimes He makes us wait. So there are all kinds of ways of God. I preached a whole series on it. But I'm simply saying the way we grow in faith is we begin to understand His ways. How does He work? One of the ways He works, He uses the most inopportune situation, or He will use a person that you think He would never use to do some of the most awesome things. For example, look at the crowd Jesus had. If you and I were going to choose 12 helpers, we wouldn't go after fishermen, tax collectors, and people who didn't belong. In other words, look at the crowd He had. But He took those 12 and transformed the world because they listened. Look what happened. Here's what I want you to see. Don't underestimate yourself. Don't underestimate yourself. Listen, if God could use somebody like Peter, and he ends up preaching this awesome sermon at Pentecost, you say, well, I'm not a preacher. We're not talking about making you preachers. We're talking about your faith, what you can do, what God can do in you and through you. That's the key. And too many people do this to themselves. I can't. It won't happen. It's just not for me. God never has given me any breaks. Listen, God doesn't talk about breaks. He talks about answered prayer. He talks about having a personal, intimate relationship with Him that'll transform your life. Your faith will grow. But you have to understand. And if you read the Word of God, you'll begin to understand. If you study the principles, you'll begin to understand the principles. You apply them to your life, and God's going to answer you in ways that you don't expect. Now, if you just put God in a box and say, here's what I believe about God, here's how He works, well, you can expect God to pop that box wide open. That is not the way He operates. He operates in the most unusual ways sometimes, with the most unusual people that you think could never succeed at anything, and God uses them in an awesome way. He wants your faith to grow. That's what advancing is all about. And then, of course, by observing the work in the lives of other people, and I think about how God certainly stimulated my faith to grow by spending 1 week with my grandfather. You've heard me say that before. I listened to him for 1 week. He told me how God had worked in his life. They were etched in my mind. And I remember thinking, well, God, if you worked in his life that way, and my grandfather was a pastor and an evangelist, and then one of the godliest men I've ever known, I thought, God, if you work in his life that way, how do you work in my life? And I began to read the Old Testament characters, and my favorite ones primarily, and I thought, well, Lord, if you worked in his life that way, then you worked in their life that way. What will you do in my life? If I obey you and trust you, what will you do in my life? My grandfather absolutely catapulted my faith in 1 week. Then I think about people like Hudson Taylor, for example, who started the China Inland Mission. And in his early ministry, he felt like a failure. And he'd write his mother and tell her what a failure he'd been. He couldn't overcome temptation. Nothing was working. And on and on and on he went. And here he was trying to serve the Lord. And then a friend of his wrote him a letter and explained to him what it meant to abide in Christ and how it absolutely changed his life, revolutionized his life. I read one chapter out of one book. They found the secret. God used that one chapter to absolutely explode my understanding of what the Christian life's all about. And I'd been to 4 years of college, 3 years of seminary, studying, been a pastor. And you know what? One chapter out of a man's life transformed my feeling, my attitude, my understanding of the Christian life. I think about George Mueller, for example, in England back in the early 1800s. And God told him to start an orphanage, but he couldn't ask for any money. And so year after year after year, he started all these orphanages, never asked for any money whatsoever. I read that book a long time before this happened. But then when it looked like In Touch was starting, and I never intended to start anything, and one Saturday evening, I won't give you all the details, it was on an Easter Sunday the next day. I didn't have a sermon all week long. I'd studied. The Bible was blank, absolute blank. And I said, God, once in a while I have to admit I've been a little angry. God, it's Saturday night. I don't have a sermon. What's the deal? I was upset because I was going to be embarrassed. I got on my face like God said to me. It didn't take him long. You must never ask for money on the television or the radio. You have to trust me for everything. Now, and I have. And God has provided everything. We're all over the world. God is just blessing, blessing, blessing. I've never asked for one single penny on radio or television. And he said, don't do it. I would be afraid to do it. But here's what I want you to see. God used George Mueller all the way from England back in the 19th century to plant something in my mind that absolutely challenged my faith. Because I remember thinking, now God, you mean I'm not to ask, where's the money coming from? Trust me. It's like God said, you work on you and I'll work on the money. And I can tell you as a testimony, and anybody who's ever listened have never heard me say one word on TV or radio about money, and God's always supplied everything. What I want you to see is this. God wants our faith to grow. He uses other people to stimulate our faith, to help us to understand. Because, and I think one other person I'd mention, I could mention a whole bunch, but I think about Bill Bright. Dr. Bill Bright started Campus Crusade. Wonderful, wonderful, godly man. And he and I traveled together a number of times. And I would speak to the pastors. He'd speak to the laymen and the ladies. But Dr. Bright, in his soft-spoken way, next thing you know, he had everybody in his palm of his hand, challenging them to evangelize the world. Not that particular city, but to evangelize the world. I listened to that man. At first I thought, evangelize the world, that's a big order. But I traveled with him enough and I kept listening and kept listening and kept listening. He didn't change his message, his same message everywhere, the same story. You know what God was doing? Planning in my mind, in my heart, in my soul, in my spirit. We must get the gospel to the whole world. To get the truth of the gospel all over the world. He used what God was doing in that man to speak to my heart. And that's what we're doing. God's doing it. We will never take any credit for that. I'm simply saying that God puts people in your life to build your faith, to stimulate your faith, to challenge you. And I think Dr. Bright was so quiet and peaceful, a loving, wonderful, wonderful, godly man. And the kind of influence and testimony he's had around this world could never be measured. One thing they did is to create the Jesus film. This was a film about Jesus. They played it all and still playing it all over the world. Millions of people have been saved as a result of watching the story of the life of Jesus. One man, he planted something in my heart. And that is, we have a responsibility to get the gospel to as many people as possible, as simply as possible, all over this world. And when God called him home, he called home a saint of a man who took the Great Commission absolutely personally upon himself and to spread it to others. We grow in our faith by watching God work in other people's lives. And certainly, there's just a few of those. Then, of course, if I could take one statement and say, if you want to grow your faith, you practice this statement. Obey God, leave all the consequences to Him. If you will practice that statement, and I meet people all the time who walk up to me and say, Dr. Stanley, obey God, leave all the consequences to Him, to remind me that they heard it and they're listening and they're practicing it. And even small children, their parents have taught them to repeat that. Think about this simple truth. Obey God, leave all the consequences to Him. That is faith in perfection. I'm going to do what He says, no matter what it costs, no matter what it requires, and then I'm going to let Him work. I'm going to watch Him work. I'm going to leave all the consequences to Him. Why? Because I believe that God will honor obedience. That's what that's all about. I believe that God not will, but always honors obedience. He never overlooks obedience, because obedience honors God. It pleases God. We're trusting God when we obey Him. And He says in Hebrews, the chapter we know about faith, that in order to please Him, I must believe in Him. I must trust Him. I must put faith in Him. So I would ask you where you are in your own faith. Then, of course, through answered prayer. God certainly builds our faith through answered prayer. Listen, this is why we should teach little children to pray about little insignificant things, but significant to them, listen, very early in life, so that they learn, if they talk to God, whom they know very little about, but as a good parent, you would teach them some things about God through Jesus. If they would do what God says, here's what He'll do. And He answers their prayer. And I can remember both of my kids at times when I understood and I realized they knew how to talk to God and how to ask of God and to receive from God. They knew how to trust God. The thing that builds faith is not just praying, but praying with expectation, praying with confidence, praying with boldness, praying with assurance. You say, well, sometimes I'm not sure. You keep praying. God will give you the assurance that you need. It's a matter of trusting Him. And you think, what a simple example this is. Here's a little boy standing up on the ladder, and his father says, just jump, Dad will catch you. Oh, but you may drop me. And so he goes through all of that. And then finally, he looks at his dad and jumps right in his arms. He had to get off the ladder to get in his father's arms. You have to get off of your seat in faith and jump in the arms of God and watch what He does in your life. It's like Peter got to walk on water. Now you say, well, what's water for me? Whatever it is that you're scared to death of. And a lady came up to me after the first service. She said, you know, I fear talking to people about Jesus. I'm so afraid to talk to people about Jesus. And she says, but I keep doing it. People keep getting saved. And she says, I just have this fear of what's going to happen. She says, but I just keep doing it. And what's happening? God's using her. Now, I want you to think about something. One day, at some point or one night, you trusted Jesus as your Savior. You agreed to that. And so at that moment, your sins were forgiven. The Holy Spirit came into your life. And He came into your life in order to seal you as a child of God forever, to make you eternally secure. He came into your life also to enable you. Enable you to do anything and everything God called you to do. That's why He came. And Jesus said, He's not going to leave you as orphans, but He says He'll be in you, with you, and upon you. And when He comes, He'll do the following things. The Spirit of God is living in you. Now, who is the Spirit of God? He is God in the Spirit. And He's there to enable you to accomplish anything and everything He calls you to do. Now, watch this. That being true, how could you ever tell anybody, oh, I can't tell anybody else about Jesus? What? What? You can't tell somebody else about Jesus when you've got God living on the inside of you. He says, obey Him. Leave all the circumstances to Him. When you listen, you can give a testimony that you think, you say, well, you know, I made mistakes. I didn't say it right. I forgot the scriptures. And you know what you think? That's not going to work. The person gets saved. You know why they got saved? They felt your spirit. The Spirit of God took your fumbling words into their heart, drove it into their spirit, absolutely convicted them of sin, and they were impressed by the fact that you had the courage to stumble through it and tell them how to get saved. You belittle yourself. You demean yourself when you say, I can't. And God says, whatever He's called you to do, whether it's to take this job, you say, I don't feel qualified. I don't know that I can handle it. If God says, take it, take it. If God tells you to go here, go there. If he says do this, do that. In other words, you can't fail obeying him. And when you disobey him, here's what happens. When you, I'm not preaching at you. I'm telling you the truth. It's the only way I'm going to tell it. When you disobey him, you dishonor him. Because you're saying, I don't believe you. You say, oh, I wouldn't tell God that. You tell him by your actions. When you refuse to do what God tells you to do, you're saying, I don't believe it. How can God give you great faith, bless you, lift you up, raise you up, enable you, grant you blessings, make you a success in life when you refuse to do what he asks you to do, when you've got God backing you to help you and enable you to do it? None of us could ever give an acceptable excuse to God by saying, well, I can't give any personal testimony. Sure you can. If you can speak, you can. I don't mean speak well. I mean if you open your mouth and let it flow. Because if you've been saved by the grace of God, you can tell it. And if everybody in here, week after week, would just tell one person, let me tell you how God spoke to my heart. Let me tell you what the preacher said, and I didn't know whether it was right or not, but here's what he said, and la-da-da-da-da, and on you go. You know what's happening? God's putting something in their mind and their heart. We have a responsibility to share the gospel, and every single one of us is absolutely, totally inexcusable for not doing it for the simple reason we have the message, and we have God, and we have His Spirit, and we have His power, and the Spirit of God is working conviction in the other person's life. Surely you can do it. To say you can't is to tell God He's a lie. You say, that's pretty strong. I want it to be real strong. It's to tell God He's a lie. Would God tell us to evangelize the world to get the message out there? And we say, well, but I can't. Yes, you can. Do you believe it? Watch this. How am I to trust God? How am I to expect God to answer my prayer for this, that, and the other, when I won't do what he says, which is the most important thing of getting his message, his word, to somebody you live with, somebody around you, somebody you work with, somebody you play with, some of your friends, or even your enemies? How can you ask God to do this for you and that for you and the other for you, and you say, oh, well, that's what I want God to do, but I couldn't talk to anybody about Jesus. If you've been saved by the grace of God, listen, you have the message. You say, well, what's the message? Make it simple. Here's the message. I was living in sin, and I knew I was going to hell. And I realized, somebody told me, I realized that Jesus Christ went to the cross and died on the cross for my sins. And if I were willing to ask him to forgive me of my sins and surrender my life to him, he'd save me right then. That's what I did, and I got saved. If that's all you know, you say, well, then I'm supposed to have questions. Don't worry about the questions. You may have to say, I don't know the answers, but God does, and I'll get it for you. My goal is God's goal, that you are able to be and become and do and achieve what God has in mind for you. Do not let anybody tell you you can't. You can do anything God has called you to do. Because, listen, the Word of God says you have all of God's power in heaven behind you to enable you to do it. That's what he promised his disciples, and every single one of us is just as important. How could you ever deny God the privilege of sharing his message with somebody? Now, one of the ways we also grow in our faith is by worship. Now, think about this. Watch this carefully. We come to church on Sunday morning, and one of the first things we do is we sing. And here you are sitting in the pew, you're standing up, and you're singing, how great thou art. Now watch that. You just confessed and made a statement when you sang that song that God is great. Right? Know what you said? You said it in the song. You said, how great thou art. You said, for example, what can wash away my sin? You asked that question in the song. What can wash away my sin? Nothing but the blood of Jesus. You just confessed again an awesome biblical truth. You sing, Jesus paid it all. Yeah, he paid it all for my sin debt. And here's what you're doing. When you're singing, Jesus paid it all to him I owe. When you sing that, you what are you doing? You're confessing something. And you're confessing truth.
3: You're building up your faith. And you're sitting in the midst of a whole group of people, hundreds of people, who are singing the same thing. And what happens? You get so excited because you believe it, you can't sit still. You stand up. And you cheer and you clap and you carry on. If you didn't believe that song, you wouldn't stand up. You're believing it. You're trusting that to be true. You want it to be true because you need it to be true. Because God wants us to be men and women and children of faith, trusting in

And you say, Lord, give me another opportunity. Give me another opportunity to trust you, and he will do it. He's not going to cut you off because you fail at something. He never did Peter. Look, Peter failed over and over and over again. And he's the one that at Pentecost preached that awesome sermon. God is very forgiving. But the important thing I want you to see this morning is this. You have a God who loves you unconditionally, who is willing to forgive you of your sins and save you if you ask him to do it. You have a God, once you're saved, who will walk in you and through you, who will be to you everything you need. What he wants to do is to use you to the maximum of your potential to bring himself glory. He wants to be good to you. He wants to do good in your life. Good for him in his mind may be something that you wouldn't consider good. But God knows the end result. What he wants his people to trust him, to believe him, so he can bless you to the maximum of your potential. And so he can use you to demonstrate to others who he is, and that he is the person everyone needs, Jesus Christ. That's what he's about. Don't sit on your faith. Don't just say, well, this got me this far, but how far could you go? What can God do in your life? You and I could never estimate that unless we just say, Lord, here am I. Now listen carefully. Here's my challenge to you. Take a moment and look in your life, just for a moment. Does God bring up anything in your life that you know is not right? Be honest. Don't say, oh, well, no. If the Spirit of God brought something up, then he's working. Is there anything in your life that you know is not right? Some attitude? Something maybe you're doing, or something, your attitude towards somebody? Is there anything in your life that's not right? Are you willing to lay it down? Are you willing to ask him to forgive you and repent of it, which means you change? Whatever that is, you're willing for God to change that. You're willing to deal with it. If it's somebody, or if it's something, it could be years ago, it could be today, whatever it might be, are you willing to deal with it? If you're willing to deal with that, and you say to God today, Lord, I believe the truth that I've heard, and I'm just presenting myself to you, Lord, afresh and anew this morning. I want you to build my faith. I want to see what you can really do in my life. And here I am. I'm asking you to cleanse me because I want to discover what you had in mind the day you set my feet on this earth and gave me life. Because you see, you don't know what your potential is. And the only way you'll ever find out is to walk on the water. That's the only way you'll ever find out. 1,000 people could have told Peter, Peter, you can walk on water. He wouldn't have believed that. It's against all reasoning. But reason and faith sometimes are in conflict. I have to do what he says do, whether it's reasonable or not. And the question is, are you willing to walk on the water that lies before you? Whatever your situation, whatever your circumstance, God will transform your life. And he's just waiting for you to say, Lord, here I am. I'm going to trust you. What's the next step? And see what he does. Amen? Amen? Father, we love you and praise you. How awesome you are. We can't even begin to describe you. We know that. And I pray this morning the Spirit of God will sink this message so deep it's inescapable. And that all week long, every person who hears it, we'll be looking at their faith in response to where they are and what's going on. Sensitive to what you're asking them to do. Sensitive to how they and how we respond to those things. Available, Father, to take another step upward and onward, advancing in their faith. I pray for somebody here today who's never trusted Jesus as their personal Savior. Help them to understand, Father, that you are ready right now to hear their confession of faith, their confession of sin, ready to hear them right now as they tell you that they're lost, they need your forgiveness, that they believe that Jesus went to the cross and died for their sins, and that they're accepting him as their personal Savior, ready to believe that. I pray the Holy Spirit will bring them to that conclusion.

0: they'd make that decision this morning. Father, help us to be honest with you. We're your children, walking in your will and your way. We want to grow every step of it in Jesus' name. Amen.
1: 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We're on around the clock.
2: With a message from God's Word, here's Charles Stanley.
0: It's very clear in Scripture that Jesus always honored faith, and so he does today. And if somebody asks you, well, how much faith do you have? You really couldn't answer that. The only way you know how much faith you have is when you get it tested and it's tried. There's storms in your life and difficulty and hardship and need, and then you respond in a certain way. Well, it's very evident in Scripture that God honors faith because it honors him. Not to believe him is to dishonor him. And you know, it's interesting that Jesus said to his disciples in different ways. They didn't even understand really all that was going on in their lives when he was talking about faith. And so it's interesting how very important faith was in Jesus' mind, because if you turn to the 16th chapter of Mark, and the Scripture says in the 14th verse, afterwards he appeared to the 11 themselves as they were reclining at the table, and he reproached them for their unbelief and hardness of heart, because they had not believed those who had seen him after he had risen. In other words, his heart was broken, and he was saying, what is this with you all? This is not one of those little, well, I hope you all understand. No, he was coming down hard on them because he tried to teach them faith. That was one of his primary objectives, as we've seen in the first two messages. For them to learn to believe that he will do what he says, that God is who he says is, and he can be trusted. And now, even after the resurrection, they still didn't believe. One of the strongest things. And if you'll think about this, the reason I think Jesus was so strong about it was because the truth is that every single aspect of our life is affected by our faith. Your prayer is affected by your faith. Your giving is affected by your faith. Your relationships are affected by your faith. In fact, every single aspect of our life, our faith is involved. And think about when it all began. It all began when you were a little child. You didn't even know what was going on. Doesn't take a child very long to realize that once he can do something, he has faith, or she has faith, to do it again and again and again. Faith is an absolute vital part of your life. If the object of your faith is other than God, that's a whole different story. Because it's the object of our faith that determines what the result is going to be. And when I think about oftentimes we struggle in our faith. People who are new Christians naturally struggle in their faith. Things don't turn out the way they expect, and they're talking to God and praying and asking him about it. And if you'll think about this also, that your success in life, your faith is a great determining factor. When you ask God for something, your faith is a determining factor. God's use of you, the way he uses you, is going to be determined to a great degree by your faith in him. Are you willing to trust him for what he requires of you? And so we struggle. So what I want us to see here is this. I want us to see why we struggle and some of the things that make us struggle, the obstacles we deal with. And the first one is human reason. For example, there are many things that God may say to us that are unreasonable. He may tell you to do something, listen, that's not unreasonable to him, that's unreasonable to us because where we are in life at that point, or what we have, or what he's requiring of us to do, which seems to be absolutely, totally unreasonable. And so many times we miss his best blessing because it just doesn't fit the way we think. Reason is oftentimes a hindrance to faith. Secondly, there's living by sight. Oftentimes if we can't see it, that is, if we don't see our way clear, if I don't see it, and even though God may say, well, here's what I'm going to do, it's almost like we don't trust him. He's got to prove it to us in some fashion. You cannot live by faith and sight at the same time. And then surrendering to our feelings. If oftentimes when we're challenged in some area and we just don't feel like we can do it, then what happens? We oftentimes lose it. And I have a wonderful trainer, and one day, just a few weeks ago, he walked up to the weights and he said, I want you to pick up that one. I said, I can't do it. Now, the reason I didn't think I could do it is because I was looking at it. That's the reason. Not because I tried it, because I was looking at it and I'd already decided that I couldn't do it. He picked them up and handed them to me. And surprisingly, I could lift that much weight. Now, it's not a big pile of weight for me. But anyway, it was a lot for me at that moment. But it taught me a lesson. I'd already decided in my mind by looking at it. I haven't even touched it. And oftentimes, our sight, our feelings, these things are great interferences to our faith. And then, of course, negative counsel by other people. God challenged you to do something and you ask other people, which is a mistake. You ask them, what do you think? Well, everybody has an opinion. What you want to know is God's opinion. When He challenges you to do something, He will never challenge you to do something that He knows with His help that you can't do. With His help, you're going to be able to do whatever it may be. And then feelings of guilt. One of the biggest problems with a lot of people's faith is this. Instead of getting their focus right, they look back on their past. And they say, well, God certainly couldn't do that for me now because look what I did back yonder. And here's what happened in my life and I shouldn't have done that. And I did this and I got involved in that. And I was dishonest here and I lied there and immoral here and whatever it might be. And so instead of asking God or reflecting on His forgiveness and His cleansing and the newness in your life, we just decide, no, we can't do that. God can't be that good to us. And it's amazing how that short circuits God's blessing in a person's life. And then, of course, neglecting the Word of God. If you neglect the Word of God, your faith's going to begin to wane a little bit. Because it's the Word that's the fuel of our faith. When we are in the Word of God, focusing upon what He's done in the Scriptures with other people, which He'll do with us, it's a great enabler. And then, of course, continuing in sin. When a person continues in sin, here's what happens. You short circuit faith in your life. You cannot believe God for the things that He wants to do in your life when you're living in sin. It short circuits it. And you can boast anything you choose, but God will never use you to the maximum of what He pleases to do, what He chooses to do, until sin is dealt with. It doesn't mean that you never commit a sin, but you're continuing in it. And then Satan's tactics. Watch this. He wants us to doubt God because here's what that does. We think, well, what's a little doubt? Here's what it is. What he's doing is he's dividing our allegiance. When he causes us to doubt, what happens is if I don't believe God, then I'm believing him. You say, but no. Wait a minute. You mean to tell me that if God challenges me to do something and I say no because I don't believe it'll work and God's telling me it will and the devil's telling me it won't, and who am I going to believe? Satan, what did he say to Eve? He said, oh, Eve, look. You won't surely die. No. Not really you won't. And naturally, of course, he was lying and she fell for it and we've all been in trouble ever since. So what I want you to see, during the week sometime when God challenges you in some area and you find yourself struggling, you can just turn the back of your Bible, you wrote these down and say, now what's my problem? Is my feeling is this is not reasonable, or I just don't see my way clear, or am I listening to somebody else? What's the reason that I can't believe him and trust him? So here's a little something that you can go by that I think will help you understand what it is that's causing you not to be able to trust him in that particular given situation. Now remember this, that any attack upon your belief is an attempt by Satan to divide your allegiance from God himself to Satan. It's like an undertow. And if you've ever been in an undertow, I've been in one time. And you can't look at the water and tell what's going on. And it just looks like it's normal. But deep down inside, under it all, is this strong pulling. And it doesn't pull you toward the shore, but away from the shore. When the tide goes out, it has this awesome power to pull you away. And that's exactly what unbelief does. Unbelief is like this secret tide, this undertow pulling you away from God. And that's why you and I have to stay in the Word. Here's the anchor right here. The Word of God's the anchor. We have to be in the Word of God to be reminded of what God is saying so that we don't look around and make decisions based on what we feel, what we see, what's reasonable, and all the rest. So with that in mind, I want us to think about this whole idea in light of what the writer of Hebrews says in Hebrews. Turn, if you will, to the 11th chapter. And I won't read much of this because the 11th chapter is primarily sort of a biography of these saints of God in the Old Testament and how God worked in their life to bring about change and bring about miraculous things. But he starts out the 11th chapter like this. Now, faith is the assurance of things hoped for, the conviction of things not seen. That is assurance, confidence of what you're hoping for, and a conviction. That is, a conviction is a strong, strong feeling of something, though you can't see it. Then I want you to turn to the sixth verse. Here's what he says. And without faith, it's impossible to please him, for he who comes to God must believe that he is, and that he's a rewarder of those who seek him. Now listen to what he says. He says, it's impossible to please God and not believe him. If you do not believe God, you cannot please God. It's just that simple. So when God challenges us to do something that we think is too hard or we don't think we're adequate to do it, and sometimes his challenges are big time. They're strong. If I think, no, I can't do that, then what I'm saying is, God, you're asking me to do something that I cannot do, and that's not fair, and therefore I don't think I can handle that. And so we're displeasing God. Now, it doesn't get any simpler than this. He who comes to God must believe him. To disbelieve him is not to please him. So when you and I get into doubt and unbelief, we're into a stage of displeasing God. So the purpose for this whole message and this whole series is that you and I advance in faith, that we find out where we are in our faith. And so what I want to talk about today are the stages of our faith. And I want to say this two or three times so you won't forget it. Number one, I'm not saying that you go through all of these stages every time you are challenged to do something, or that you must finally get to the place where you reach one stage and that's where you are, because that's not the way it is. All of us will face situations and circumstances in which we come to this first stage of faith and we have to deal with it. But the issue is this: am I hanging in there at the lowest stage? Or am I growing in my faith? Am I, instead of starting with stage one in this situation, now can I move straight to stage two because I'm growing in my faith and it's stronger than it was before? And what I'm going to do is give you a description of each of these stages and then illustrate it in the scripture. So stage number one is little faith. Little faith is restless faith. Little faith says this: I know he can, at least I think he can. I know he could. I'm not sure he will. I hope he will, might be, but I'm just not certain about it. In other words, little faith says I'm not certain about the facts. Little faith is struggling. Little faith is trying to believe. I would not say that little faith is not sincere. Little faith can be very sincere. But the particular situation is such that the person says, well, you know, I'd like to believe that, but I just don't have any assurance and I don't have any peace about it. There's one word I want you to remember, and you'll find these in each one of these illustrations I'm going to give you. The key word in faith is focus. Write it down. F-O-C-U-S. The key word in faith is focus. Where is my focus? And so I want to begin with the 8th chapter of Matthew, and you know this passage pretty well. It's in the 23rd verse of the 8th chapter. When he got into the boat, his disciples followed him. And behold, there arose a great storm on the sea, so that the boat was being covered with the waves, but Jesus himself was asleep. And they came to him and woke him, saying, "Save us, Lord, we are perishing." He said to them, "Why are you afraid, you men of little faith?" Then he got up and rebuked the winds and the sea, and it became perfectly calm. And the men were amazed and said, "What kind of a man is this, that even the winds and the sea obey him?" Now think about this. This is Jesus on the boat. And the storm comes up and the water starts pouring in. And they get scared to death and they wake him up. Now, this is just my own personal opinion. I wonder, I'm sure he must have been asleep, the Bible says he was, but I wonder if the waves and the water had sort of awakened him and he was still lying there watching to see what they do. If it had been me, that's what I'd have been doing. I'd have been, okay, I want to see what they do. Because they were scared to death. Now, what I want you to see is this. What is one of the things that you could see in that instant that was one of their obstacles? They were going by sight. Water's coming in the boat. I mean, here's the creator of everything sitting in the back. The water's coming in the boat, and they're scared to death. This thing's going to sink. That's one thing. And so they were going by their feelings. And that is, we're getting soaking wet. There's water pouring in the boat. And we know what happens when this boat gets full. It sinks. The Sea of Galilee is 13 miles long, 7.5 miles wide, and 680 feet deep. Now, it's not 680 feet deep everywhere, but they knew that it's deep water. So they had a reason to be fearful, but they had seen enough and heard enough and watched enough, but their focus got off of him, onto the water, onto the storm, onto the boat, and what was happening. The same thing can happen to you and me. If we get our focus off of God, it doesn't take much to sink us. And when you're going through a very difficult time, the key is your focus. And that is, what am I looking at? Am I looking at Him, who is the creator of everything, who has absolute supernatural power to do anything and all things? Now let me say this. If something is not the will of God, He's not going to change it. Because one of the biggest issues is in the whole issue of healing. For example, if God's going to take me home, no matter how much I pray, He is not going to change it by my prayers if it's His will. But what will He do? He will work in my heart in such a fashion that I'm in agreement with His will, whatever that may be. But still the issue is, what's my focus? And only a believer, listen, only a believer whose focus is on God can have peace in some storms of life. There's no question about that. But whenever you start doubting and you find yourself struggling in your faith, you ask yourself the question, where's my focus? What am I thinking about? Am I thinking about how tough this is? Am I thinking about the God who promised to meet all of my needs no matter what? Then I want you to turn, if you will, to Mark chapter 9. Mark chapter 9, and this is another example of struggling faith, of little faith. And here's what's happening. In verse 17, one of the crowd answered him, "Teacher, I brought you my son, possessed with a spirit which makes him mute. And whenever it seizes him, it slams him in the ground, and he foams at the mouth, and grinds his teeth, and stiffens out. I told your disciples to cast it out, and they couldn't do it." And he answered them and said, "Oh, unbelieving generation, how long shall I be with you? How long shall I put up with you? Bring him to me." So they brought him to Jesus, and they watched what was happening. And so verse 21 says, and he asked the father, "How long has this been happening to him?" And he said, "From childhood. It has often thrown him both into the fire and into the water to destroy him." Now watch these next two verses. "But if you can do anything, take pity on us and help us." And Jesus said to him, "If you can," don't read that, just "if you can." If you can, what do you mean if you can? Listen to this. He says, "But if you can do anything, take pity on us and help us." So here's struggling faith. If you can. And Jesus said, "If you can, all things are possible to him who believes." Immediately the boy's father cried out and said, "I do believe, help my unbelief." Now all of us have probably been there at some point where one part of us says, "I believe." The other part of us says, I don't believe. I'm looking at reason. I'm thinking about feelings. I'm thinking about sin or whatever it might be. One part says I can. One part says I can't. Little faith struggles. Little faith struggles between, yes, I believe he can. No, I'm not too sure he can. So all of us have been there. And I'm not saying that no matter how strong you are in the faith, that there may not come something else that when it first hits you, that may be where you are for the moment. But as a mature believer, you shouldn't stay there very long at all. So there's little faith. Then, of course, there is not only little faith, but there's great faith. So what's the difference in these two? Well, great faith is maturing faith. Great faith is growing faith. And great faith is becoming stronger. And great faith is standing on the truth of the Word of God. Not feelings, not other people's opinions, not the past. Great faith stands on the truth of the Word of God. Here's what God is saying. And the focus is on God. Great faith is always focused on God. For example, we could take David as he faced Goliath. Here's Goliath, who's much larger than he was. All this armor, the shield and big sword and all the rest. And David walks out with a sling. Well, where was David's focus? It certainly was not on the giant. His focus was on God, because if you read that conversation and that particular passage of scripture in the 17th chapter of 1 Samuel, when you read that event of David and Goliath, it's one of the most encouraging, challenging, exciting events in the scripture, because you see young David, who's a teenager, facing this giant. And what's he talking about? He's talking about God. He said, you know, the God of Israel. Today you're going to find out who God is. It's all about God, God, God. And the only thing he said about the giant was he's getting ready to take him down and cut off his head. So the issue is, where was his focus? His focus was on God. And when you look at these scriptures and you think about what that means, it means simply this, that a person who has great faith, here's what that person's done. He or she's looked beyond what they see. They've subordinated their feelings, put them behind. And what they're doing is focusing on God, not any of the things, not listening to somebody else. They're focusing on God. And if I could say it over and over and over again, I'd say this. If you want to deal with difficult things in your life, you've got to set your focus on God. He's the one who has all power. He's the one who loves you unconditionally. He's the one who's made promises he's going to keep. And he's the one who never changes. Great faith has focus on God, and it doesn't waver. It may start to waver at moments. Little faith says, I know he can. I hope he will. I know he could. He might. I'm not sure. Great faith says, not only he can, he will. Great faith says he will do it. I know he will. And so let's give you a couple of scriptures. Go back to Matthew chapter 8 and look, if you will, in verse 5. And going through these scriptures is very important, because here are living examples of what we're talking about. And in this fifth verse, the scripture says, of 8th chapter of Matthew, and when Jesus entered Capernaum, a centurion came to him, imploring him and saying, Lord, my servant is lying paralyzed at home, fearfully tormented. Jesus said to him, watch this carefully. Jesus said to him, I'll come and heal him. But the centurion said, Lord, I'm not worthy for you to come under my roof, but just say the word and my servant will be healed. That is great faith. Not that I think he could, just say the word. I believe it'll be done. That's great faith. Now, but look at the rest of this, because the rest of it's important too. He said, for I am also a man under authority with soldiers under me. And I say to this one, go, and he goes, and to another, come, and he comes, and to my slave, do this, and he does it. Now, when Jesus heard this, he marveled and said to those who were following, truly I say to you, I've not found such great faith in anyone in Israel. Now, here's what I want you to notice. This man recognized that Jesus was a man under authority. He had authority, but he was under authority. He knew for himself that he could speak, and all those people did exactly what he said because he had the authority to command it. He also knew that Jesus was a man under authority, and he could do whatever God told him to do. And he had the faith to believe that God would do it. He said, no, you don't even have to come to my house. All you have to do is speak the word, and my servant's going to be healed. That is great faith. Well, this is why we have to stay in the Word of God. Reading the scriptures, you will find God speaking to you about situations and such as these and others. And what you do is you relate that to your situation. So what does God want you to do? He wants you to trust him, just like the centurion did. God, if this is your will, then I'm going to trust you. And if you're confident about his will, here's what you've told me to do. I thank you. I know it'll work. No question. Look, if you will, in Matthew 15, and look, if you will, in verse 21. And the scripture says, Jesus went away from there and withdrew into the district of Tyre and Sidon. And a Canaanite woman from that region came out and began to cry out, saying, have mercy on me, Lord, son of David. My daughter is cruelly demon-possessed. So she knew who he was and had heard about him. But he did not answer her a word. And his disciples came and implored him, saying, send her away, because she keeps shouting at us. But he answered and said, I was sent only to the lost sheep of the house of Israel, which means that this was a Gentile, and so he wasn't going to pay any attention to her. But she came and began to bow down before him, saying, Lord, help me. And he answered and said, it is not good to take the children's bread and throw it to the dogs. He's talking about talking to the Jews or talking to Canaanites. But she said, yes, Lord, but even the dogs feed on the crumbs which fall from the master's table. She wasn't giving up. She said, I know that's true, but what about the crumbs? Then Jesus said to her, O woman, your faith is great. It shall be done for you even as you wish. And her daughter was healed at once. She wasn't giving up. You know what happens to us oftentimes? You see, great faith is willing to wait. Great faith doesn't have to have it right now. Great faith is willing to wait for God's timing. Great faith doesn't give up because of arguments or other people's ideas or whatever it might be. And Jesus was just testing her. Did he love her? Yes, he did. Was he not going to answer her prayer? Yes, he was. But he threw it out there and gave her the opportunity to express awesome faith. And when she did, he said to her, he said, what awesome faith you have. What great faith you have. Turn back to Matthew chapter 9 for a moment. And look, if you will. Verse 20 says, and a woman who had been suffering from a hemorrhage for 12 years came up behind him and touched the hem of his cloak. Now watch this. For she was saying to herself, if I only touch his garment. He didn't have to say anything to me. I don't have to hear anything. If I only touch his garment, if I can just touch the hem of his garment, I will get well. But Jesus turning and seeing her, daughter, take courage. Your faith has made you well. At once, she was well. So, no struggling. You say, well, how could she be so sure? She'd seen him before. She had heard about what he was doing. She recognized he was the Son of God. And when she recognized who he was and acknowledged that and believed that, she said, I don't have to shake hands with him. I don't even have to touch his flesh. If I just touch what he's wearing, that's sufficient. Why? Because she had great faith. And her focus was not on hemorrhaging. Her focus was on Jesus. She could have said, well, all of these people around me, what are they going to think if I slip up behind him and try to touch his garment? You see, it focus is what it's all about. And God answered her prayer, answered her petition, recognized her, and acknowledged that her faith was there. Now, we could talk about all kinds of examples, but let's get to perfect faith. Because it would be wonderful to wake up tomorrow morning and think about the challenges and say, dun, dun, dun, dun, dun, dun, dun. But that's not the way life is. We look at them one at a time. We see the obstacles and so forth. Then watch this. I'm not saying you shouldn't look at the obstacles, but look at them with your focus on God. In other words, here's the obstacle. There's my Heavenly Father. And I'm seeing Him above everything else. Here's what perfect faith says. Perfect faith says, I see it. That's what God has said, and it's done. Now watch what I mean by that. You may go through a time of struggle, whatever the situation may be, and there are some very difficult situations in life. I do understand that. And you may struggle for a little while about it. And then you come to the place, I know God's going to do something. I'm trusting Him for it. I'm reading the Scriptures. Hear the promises of God. Yes, I do believe He's going to. And then when you reach perfect faith, here's what's happened. You come to the place that you no longer ask Him because you have such perfect faith, you can say in your heart and your spirit, it's done. In your mind and your heart, it's as good as already done. You say, no, wait a minute. That's a little ethereal kind of stuff. No, it's not. I've lived long enough. And I've had enough experiences in life to tell you, you can come to that place where big, major, major issues in your life that nobody else can answer. And you know that God has given you the faith and made it very clear to you that this is what He's going to do in your spirit. It's good as done. When it's done, here's what happens. You don't ask Him anymore. You thank Him. And you praise Him for what He's going to do. Now, if you're one of those persons who doesn't have any patience, it's not going to work. Because sometimes he's going to say, it's done. And you know, I can tell you that afresh and anew, because this week I had God tell me that about something I prayed for a long time. It's done. Don't have to pray about it anymore. There's a perfect peace and a perfect joy and a perfect absolute assurance when God says it's done. Now, you can't just conjure that up and say, well, I'm going home this afternoon, get on my knees, and I'm going to tell God it's done. No, you're not. You don't do the talking. He does the talking. It's done. And from that moment on, it's praise and thanksgiving and expectation and, listen, anticipation and looking for him to do what? Just keep his word. That's what he's doing, is keeping his word. He knows that some things we're going to naturally struggle over at first. And then as we pray and as we seek his face and we get in the word and begin to trust him, what happens? Here's what happens. Our faith builds. It matures. It becomes stronger. You can't put your fingers on it. You can't say it started here, started there maybe. But what happens is it just matures inside of you. I'll tell you what it's like maybe. You bake a cake and you put it in the oven and you look in there every once in a while. What's happening? It's just getting larger and larger. It's sort of rising. That's what's happening. Faith rises. When you and I keep coming to him, laying his promises before him and saying, God, here's what you said. I'm going to trust you. But there comes a time when you really and truly mean business with God and your heart's clean and it's pure and you're open to him and you want to do whatever he says do, and you face this issue and you say, God, here's your promise. Show me. Now watch this. Most of the time, your feeling, your emotion that it is done is not going to come when you're just praying about it. Suddenly, you just know it's done. And nobody else can explain it to you. And nobody else can explain it for you. And you can't explain it to anybody else. It's something you have to experience. Perfect faith is the position in your life at that time when you are so absolutely, completely confident and assured. No matter what happens, it's a done deal. God has placed that assurance in your heart that nobody else can place there. And I say again, you're not going to start out with something like that. And what happens as your faith matures, though, that a lot of things you used to struggle about, you don't have to struggle about them anymore. Why? Because he's answered your prayer so many times. Watch this. Your faith in certain areas has matured to the point when you pray about something and you have his promise, you just walk away and say, thank you, God. I know you're going to take care of that. If that's not happening in your life, then you have to ask yourself the question, has my faith sort of stymied right here, that I'm still struggling and having a terrible time about this and about that and about the other? Or is my faith growing? God will give you perfect faith about those issues that perfect faith is absolutely essential. Now, there's some things you don't have to pray about. In other words, you don't have to pray about getting up tomorrow morning and whether to wear your shoes or not. That's a settled issue. You go into work, you got to wear shoes. So that's just insignificant. But when you get your bills at the end of the month, you say, Lord, here's how much I have. You're going to tithe. You don't question that. It's a settled issue. Why? Because you have absolute perfect faith that your God is going to supply every single need you have. And that's what I think about people come to church week after week. Listen, if you have great faith about your giving, every Friday or Saturday you don't say, oh, well, now what am I going to do? No. You got paid. God owns 10%. You don't question that. You don't think about that. Why? Because you're absolutely confident he's going to supply every single need you have. That's great faith. And it's the kind of faith that God's children need to have about most everything in their life. You won't get there immediately every time, but after a while. And I think about people who come to church or go to church, wherever you go, and every week you've got to decide whether you're going to tithe or not. You know what that is? You've never settled the issue of who it all belongs to. Your focus isn't on God. If your focus is on God, you're not even going to question that. If your focus is on God, your Heavenly Father who gave you this much could give you double that, triple that, quadruple that. Or he could take it all away. Where is your faith? Where are you, for example, just in your giving? Where are you, for example, in forgiving someone? Someone has wronged you and you forgive them and then you struggle with it. Well, don't you have enough faith to believe that God will reward you for having a forgiving spirit? In other words, you have to apply this faith to every single situation of life. And many people are struggling and defeated by the devil because they do not believe God. Once you take your eyes off of Him and place it on somebody, some thing, some situation, some circumstance, then the struggle begins. Focus is the key. And when you go through the scripture, you'll find that. Now, let's go to Abraham, for example. And turn, if you will, to the... let's turn, first of all, to James. And we're talking about faith and works. And so, start with verse 18. But someone may well say, you have faith and I have works. Show me your faith without the works, and I'll show you my faith with my works. So this is a whole discussion about faith and works. You believe that God is one, you do well. The demons also believe in each other. But are you willing to recognize, you foolish fellow, that faith without works is useless? Was not Abraham, our father, justified by works when he offered up Isaac, his son, on the altar? Now, that doesn't mean he got saved by offering his son up to God. You see that faith was working with his works. And as a result of the works, faith was perfected. I'm going to show you an example of perfect faith. Perfect faith is when you can say, it's done. I'll give you an example. Well, let's go back to the 22nd chapter of Genesis for a moment. You remember that the Lord came to Abraham and to Sarah and said to him, Abraham, I'm going to give you a son. Now, he was 100 years old. And Sarah, and she is 90. Both of them laughed at God. Now, Sarah denied that she laughed. I don't know why she thought she could laugh and think God didn't hear it. But anyway, so they had this little thing going on between them. And so that was a real struggle for them. Now, you think about it. If you were 100 years old, sir, and your wife is 90, and you woke up one morning and you thought God told you that night that you were going to have a son from a 90-year-old woman, and... you'd probably be struggling too, I think. So we have to give him something on that. But listen, Abraham is a perfect example of how he grew in his faith, because when you go through all of that, and I could give you a lot more detail, but that's not important. Here's the important thing, and you remember this, the 22nd chapter of Genesis. Look at this. It came about after these things that God tested Abraham and said to him, Abraham, he said, here I am. He said, take now your son, your only son, whom you love, Isaac. Now, he had two sons, but Isaac was the one through whom the Messiah was coming. Your only son, whom you love, Isaac, and go to the land of Moriah and offer him there as a burning offering on one of the mountains of which I'll tell you. So Abraham rose up early in the morning, saddled his donkey, took two of his young men with him, Isaac his son, split the wood for the burnt offering, rose up and went to the place which God had told him. On the third day, Abraham raised his eyes and saw the place from a distance. Abraham said to his young men, stay here with the donkey, and I and the lad will go over there, and we will worship and return to you. Here's what I want you to see. Number one, God didn't test Abraham to find out what Abraham would do. He knew exactly what he was going to do. He said, I want you to sacrifice your son. This is the one that I promised you. All the nations of the earth are going to be blessed through this son. And we have been through Jesus. And so he did exactly what God told him. He must have struggled in his faith, at least to some degree. I mean, any human person would. But he did what God told him, saddled a donkey, got everything together, and headed out. Then when he got there, they put the altar together, put his son on the altar, raised the dagger, the scripture says, to kill his son, and God stopped him and provided a ram in the bushes. Now, here's the verse that tells me he had perfect faith. Abraham said to his young men, stay here with the donkey, and I and the lad will go over there. For what reason? To kill his son. A sacrifice. I and the lad will go over there, and we will worship, and we will return to you. In the Hebrew, that's exactly what it says. We will return. So what was he saying? He's saying simply this, God, you're telling me to sacrifice my son, but you've said you're going to bless all the nations of the earth. This is just a young kid. He believed God. He said, we're going over that for the sacrifice, and I'm going to kill him. But we are both coming back because you made me a promise and I'm not giving up the promise. That is perfect faith. Perfect faith. So what was he saying? He said, it's done. I'm going to sacrifice him, whatever it takes, but it's done. You're going to bless all the nations of the earth through Isaac. Now, you probably won't have a lot of those perfect faiths too soon. We all grow and we all mature. And the tragedy is when a person does not mature in their faith, here's what it does. It limits God's use of you. It limits God's answer to your prayers. It limits your joy, your peace, your happiness. It limits every aspect of your life. When you come to a situation, a difficult situation in your life, and God is challenging your faith, remember that the key is to keep your focus on God. The reason he could say, we're going over there and we're coming back, he had his focus on God, who had the power to resurrect him from the dead if necessary. But he knew God would keep his promise. So I would ask you, would you say on a given daily basis, as you look at your faith, is your faith little faith, struggling faith? You struggle with a lot of things. Or would you say that you are at least touching the hem of the garment of great faith? That a lot of things used to trouble you, don't trouble you anymore. You don't even ask God about that anymore because you know he's going to take care of that. Is there something in your life today that you'd like to say, oh God, if I could just have perfect faith about that? Well, if you get in the Word and begin to read, and you make sure your heart's clean, and you surrender your life totally and completely to him, and you know it's the will of God, he'll give you perfect faith. Which means you can begin to thank him and praise him and rejoice over him. You don't have to ask him anymore. Listen, the devil will tell you, oh, you just think so. Mm-mm-mm. Thank you, Father. You've already settled that issue. I'm walking in perfect faith that you'll keep your word. It can happen to you, I can tell you. I've lived long enough to watch it happen. And there's nothing more rejoicing in the heart when you know that your heavenly Father has said to you, you don't see it, you can't feel it, you can't touch it, but take my word for it. It's a done deal. I love it. It's a done deal. In other words, when he gives you that assurance, it's a done deal because the Father has the power to make it happen. Amen? Well, you may not be a Christian and you're saying, well, what does that have to do with me? Put it this way. You're lost. You're separated from God. And there's only one thing you can do for that to change. To trust. To put your faith in Almighty God. That through his Son Jesus Christ, when he went to the cross, he died for your sins. You can't feel it. You can't touch it. You can't see it. It happened 2,000 years ago. But you must trust him. And that you're willing to ask him to forgive you of your sins. And to surrender your life to him, that he who died 2,000 years ago will forgive your sins. He will come to live within you. He will change your whole life. He writes your name in the Lamb's Book of Life. He gives you the gift of eternal life. Everything's going to change. You can trust him to do it. And there are millions and millions of people in the world who will tell you, yes, that's what happened to me. You can be saved. You can be forgiven, cleansed, a brand new life, born again, as the Bible says, if you're willing to ask him and confess and repent of your sins and surrender your life to him. It'll happen just like that because he's made a promise. Here's what he said. If you confess with your mouth Jesus as the Lord of your life, Savior, Lord of your life, your sins will be forgiven. And you've heard this verse many times. For God so loved the world, including you, that he gave his only begotten Son, that whosoever believes in him would not perish but have eternal life. To believe in him is to place your trust in him. That is a specific, distinct act that you are placing your trust in him, that he will do what he says by saving you when you confess and repent of your sins and surrender your life to him. Salvation can be yours if you'll ask him. And for all the rest of us, We want God to grow our faith. Amen? Father, how grateful we are. Thank you for all these examples in your word that just undergird and establish within us that strong faith, trusting you, when oftentimes we can't see our way clear. You never promised we would. You just said you'd be there to see us through. I pray for somebody here this morning who's wondered about whether you could ever save them or not because of their past. Would you show them that their past has nothing to do with what you can do? That the blood of Jesus has the power to forgive any and everything for ever so long as it may have been. Instantaneously, that forgiveness can come and a whole brand new life by trusting Jesus Christ as Savior. Pray that you give them the desire this morning to be saved, which comes from you, and the will to make that decision, and the faith to believe that you will. I pray for anyone else here that's struggling over something that really has them bowed down. Would you remind them, change the focus from the problem to the Father, and watch you work. In Jesus' name, amen.
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0: Faith is not only the key to answered prayer, faith is the key to everything in your life. Every aspect of your life is affected by it. What you accomplish and what you become in life is affected by your faith. Whatever you achieve in life, wherever you head out, whatever direction of life you're going in, your faith is the key. Now, all of us have a degree of faith, whether you're a Christian or not. And many people have faith in things that really don't turn out right, and they end up being disappointed. But when you place your faith in God through His Son, Jesus Christ, life is going to become exciting. You're going to have a sense of accomplishment and achievement. You're going through difficulty and hardship and trials in your life. But the difference is this. You're walking with Him. You have His presence, His power, His assistance in your life to see you through it no matter what. And when I think about how people look upon God and how they look at their life and oftentimes leave Him out totally, and wonder why things are as they are. Well, what is faith in the first place? Faith is simply the confident conviction that you and I have that God is who He says He is and He'll do what He promised to do. That's what our faith as a Christian is all about. We have this basic conviction that He is who He says He is and He will keep His every single promise. And as a believer, it won't take you long to figure that out. Likewise, we don't have to worry and fret about things. The scriptures, in fact, Jesus in the Sermon on the Mount said, don't be anxious about all these things. But He brought us to trust. And Paul says also in Philippians that the peace of God garrisons us about, protects us when we walk and live by faith and trust Him. You're either going to walk with anxiety and frustration and worry, or you're going to walk in faith. Can't have them both. Oil and water don't mix. Faith and unbelief do not mix. So, how is it that you and I develop faith? And how does that faith grow? Well, I want to talk about this whole issue of wavering faith. That is, I mean by that, yes, He will, no, He won't. I think so, I'm not sure. And so there are lots of people who just waver in their faith all throughout their Christian life and wonder why God doesn't do more in their life. And you may be one of those persons. In this particular message, I want to show you how to deal with that, so that you can grow in your faith. It's yours for the hearing and the applying in your life, and I trust that you listen very carefully. So I want you to turn to the book of James, and we'll read these first 8 verses together. And he is writing to those who are undergoing difficulty and hardship. And this is the way he addresses them. He says in first chapter, verse 1, James, a bondservant of God and of the Lord Jesus Christ, to the 12 tribes who are dispersed abroad, greetings. Consider it all joy, my brethren, when you encounter various trials, knowing that the testing of your faith produces endurance. And let endurance have its perfect result, so that you may be perfect and complete, lacking in nothing. That is, that you're growing and maturing in your Christian life. But if any of you lacks wisdom, let him ask of God, who gives to all generously and without reproach, and it will be given to him. And what he's simply saying is, if you're going through difficulty at this point, ask God to give you the wisdom to know how to face it and to walk through it. And then he says, but he must ask in faith, without any doubting, any wavering. For one who doubts is like the surf of the sea, driven and tossed by the wind. For that man or woman ought not to expect that he will receive anything from the Lord, being a double-minded man or person, unstable in all their ways. Now, that's a pretty strong statement. He says, if you're unstable, that is, if you're just weaving back and forth about whether God will or whether he won't, he'll keep his word, maybe he won't, then you're unstable. If you're unstable in your faith, which is the foundation of how you live, you're going to be unstable in other things. And one of the primary reasons that many Christians do not live a godly life, do not live a life that is rewarding and a life that is permeated by peace and joy and happiness and contentment, even in difficulty and trial, is because their faith is not steady. It's not strong. It's not firm. It's not mature. They're still in the baby stage of wavering faith, thinking, well, maybe he will, maybe he won't. So I want us to address this whole issue, because it is a major issue in everybody's life. And when you think about it, what he says in this passage, he says, if a person's faith is continually wavering. Now watch this. That doesn't mean that it never wavers. All of us have come to circumstances and situations in our life where maybe we've never been confronted with that particular issue before. Or it may be that we're facing something, we don't know exactly how to deal with it. And so we may waver in our faith. That ought to be a stage, not a continuous wavering of our faith, because it begins with little faith, the Bible says, and it can grow into great faith, which you have assurance on the basis of what God said, that he will keep his promise and do exactly as he says. Perfect faith means that you reach the stage in that given situation whereby you're so fully persuaded that you don't ask him anymore. You just say, thank you, God, it's a done deal. And you walk away from the difficulty of it and the uncertainty of it with absolute assurance that your Heavenly Father has given you perfect faith. It's as good as done. So, wavering faith is that juvenile kind of faith, and it should not last in their life very long, but for most people, that's the way they live their life. Now, with that in mind, and I think about how many people wonder why God doesn't bless them the way he promises to bless. They wonder why. Because they're unstable when it comes to their faith. And if your faith affects every single aspect of your life, that's one area you need to be steadfast, firm, confident, assured that this God whom you serve will keep his word every single time. And two things are absolutely essential to a personal relationship with Jesus Christ, and that is that we believe that he's who he says he is, and that he'll do what he promised to do. So with that in mind, I want us to think about a couple of things here. I want you to turn, if you will, to the 11th chapter of Mark for a moment. 11th chapter of Mark. And this is a very important passage of Scripture about faith and about God answering prayer. And you've read it many times probably and wondered, well, what in the world does that mean? So in the 22nd verse of Mark chapter 11, Scripture says, Jesus answered, saying to them, have faith in God. Truly I say to you, watch this, whoever says to this mountain, be taken up and cast into the sea, and does not doubt in his heart, but believes that what he says is going to happen, it'll be granted to him. Now, was Jesus saying that you and I could just walk around and have enough faith we can knock this mountain down, toss this one over? No. What he's saying is, this very special, precious mountain would have to be thrown down about 4,000 feet. He's not talking about throwing down mountains. What he's simply saying is this. He is saying that no task that is asked in harmony with God will not be done. That is, whatever we ask, listen, that is in harmony with his will in our life, God will bring it to pass. Is he going to do something just because we ask? No. If it's not his will, it's not going to happen. So he's not talking about tossing mountains down. He's talking about that degree of faith we have. And then he says, therefore, I say to you all, all things for which you pray and ask. Believe that you have received them, and they will be granted to you. Believe that you have received them, he says, and they'll be granted to you. Now, when I think about that, and I think about people's faith and how they weave and wobble around, I want to take just a moment to give you a glimpse of the place of faith in our life. Now, watch this. What I want you to see is this. Every single aspect of the Christian life is wrapped up in faith.

We have victory over the evil one by faith. We have victory over difficulties and circumstances by faith. We have power through faith. Every single aspect of your life is wrapped up in faith. So when somebody says, well, I have faith, well, how much faith? Well, you know, I believe in God. That's not enough. We're talking about practical faith that works every single day, whether you're in your family, on your job, or in pleasure, whatever it might be. Our life is to be a life of faith, fully trusting in this God who is so clearly described in the Word of God, this God who is always truthful. He never changes His mind. He's a God of goodness and love and mercy and kindness. He is omnipotent, omniscient, omnipresent. He is a God of righteousness and judgment. This is the God in whom you and I believe. Here is a God who is absolutely always truthful, never untruthful. It is His very nature to be truthful. He cannot be otherwise. It's an attribute of who He is. And yet, in spite of that, many people flounder through life wondering why they're not blessed and why they have this trouble and that. And the issue is they do not really and truly believe that God is who He says He is. And as long as I doubt Him, I will miss His blessing. That's very important you listen carefully, because many people think they're trusting Him. They think they're believing Him because they say, well, here's what He says, and I believe what He says. Well, do you specifically believe that this request you've made of God, God is going to answer? And if so, on what basis? Just because you ask? No. Well, just because you're good enough? No. My simply asking and my being good is not going to make God do something that's not His will, nor is He going to respond to that to answer. He's going to respond on the basis of who He is, His will, His purpose, and His plan, His goodness, His love, and His mercy, and His kindness toward us. God is an awesome God who has us in mind, and the day you were born, listen, the day you were born, God already had in store for you all the blessings for all of your life on this earth. And it's the way we respond as to how much of that blessing we're able to enjoy and to achieve in life. And we claim them by faith. We walk in them and enjoy them by faith. That's why it's the most important aspect of your Christian life. Everything else depends upon it. Now, when we talk about wavering faith, here's what we're talking about. We're talking about faith that sort of staggers. I believe Him at this moment, and then I'm questioning Him at this moment. I see my way clear now, but tomorrow I'm not sure. And so instead of being steadily focused upon God, that kind of faith is wishy-washy. It staggers. It's like a cork you throw in the ocean, and the wave takes it this way, and the wind blows it this way, and it's back and forth and back and forth. And a person who has wavering faith is unstable. They're unstable, the Scripture says, in all their ways. Now, a person says, well, I'm not very stable. Look at your faith. What is it that's governing you? Are you governed by what people say or by what God says? And what I want you to see is that God does not change, and what He promises, He's going to keep no matter what. Now, a good example of that wavering faith would be this. When Peter and Jesus were in the boat, Jesus had been teaching, and He said, let me get in the boat with you and push you out a little bit from land, and I'll be able to be heard better. And so He gets in the boat, and He finishes His message. So when He finishes His message, Jesus says to Peter, Peter, let's go fishing. Now, this was a time that didn't exactly work the best in the world for Peter, because he was the fisherman, and he knew that fishing at this time of day was absolutely not going to work. So he had a good reason for wavering in his faith. And sometimes you'll face something, you'll say, well, I know that's what God said. Oh, but Lord, do you know all the detail? Do you know what she said? Do you know what he said? Do you know what's going on in my life, Lord? I know that's what you said, but oh God, how can this possibly be? So we waver in our faith for different reasons. And what I want to do is I want to talk about what some of those reasons are. And I want you to jot them down, as I said last week, jot them in the back page of your Bible, somewhere that you won't lose them. Because when you find yourself doubting, look in that last page of your Bible and say, well, no, wait a minute. Could it be this, this, this? And sometimes we don't understand what's happening. That's why I want you to jot these down. Why do we waver? We waver when trusting God is in conflict with human reasoning. And you say, well, like what? Well, let's go back to Peter for a moment. So there they are in the boat. And,

0: Jesus says, let's go fishing. Here's what human reasoning said from Peter's point of view. It's a waste of time. I've been fishing in the Sea of Galilee for years and years and years. I am a fisherman. You're not a fisherman, Jesus. You're a teacher. You're a prophet. You're a speaker. But I'm the fisherman. And so I know that fish in the Sea of Galilee do not bite in the middle of the day. They bite at nighttime. That's how we pull up these big troughs of fish. It's all kind of fish at nighttime. Human reason said it's a waste of time. Jesus said, let's go fishing. He gave in to Jesus because, of course, Jesus spoke with such authority. I'm sure it came upon. He thought, forget what I think. I'm going to do whatever he says. And you'll recall they had a great bunch of fish. The nets were full and breaking. So sometimes you're going to come to human reason. I'll give you a good example. It's a simple example. If somebody said to you, I'm going to give you $10,000, but I'm going to take 1,000 of it. That belongs to God. But you're going to have more with 9,000. Human reason says $9,000 will never buy as much as $10,000. That's what human reason says. It's not reasonable. That it's not reasonable that 9,000 will buy more than 10,000. Yes, it will. For what he protects, he gives you a better deal here. In other words, I can go through, and I've lived long enough to tell you, you cannot fail or lose tithing your income. Reasoning doesn't work oftentimes with God because he is above and beyond reasoning. That's what faith's all about. Faith says, if I give him 10%, my nine's going to buy more than that. That's what faith says. Lack of faith says, man, I got to have all 10 of it. There's no way in the world that you can do that. If you count from man's viewpoint, right. But look what you're doing. We're talking about an omnipotent God who owns everything, who can send things into your life you never thought about, you never dreamed of. That's who he is, and that's the kind of God he is. Read the third chapter of Malachi and see what he promises. He says it'll be overflowing because God always rewards faith, period. A second reason that we waver in our faith is we allow our feelings to overcome our faith. We say, well, I know that's what God said, but I feel so unworthy. Your unworthiness has nothing to do with the blessings of God. You feel unworthy. You say, I feel so inadequate. Oh, I feel a fear. What are people going to say? I'm fear of criticism and failure and loss and all the rest. You're looking at the wrong thing. In other words, if God says, here's what I want to do in your life, trust him. What he's requiring of you may be difficult. Where he's requiring you to go may be difficult. And I can think of some times that people have said to me, God told me to quit my job. And they argued with God and argued with God and argued with God about it. And finally, they finally did it. And what happened? God gave them another job, made far more money, all the different kind of blessings that came their way. Human reason says you don't quit your job without another one. And this day and time, that's real reasonable. We agree. But if God tells you to quit it, you better quit it. If he tells you, I got something better for you, you better trust him. God's not going to tell you to do something, listen, that he doesn't know what's going to happen on the other side of that. And so I'm not suggesting anybody quit their job. I'm suggesting that you obey God and watch him work in your life. And oftentimes people are not willing to obey him. Well, think about this. If you disobey him, you don't have any idea what could have been yours if you'd have trusted him. God's not up to tricks. He's not a mystery God. He's a God who loves us. If he tells you not to do something, he knows what's on the other side of what you're about to get if you do it. You say, well, this is my only chance. This is my last chance. No, it isn't. If God is in control, and he is, he knows exactly how to organize and arrange our life and when we should do things. Of course, we fail to see God at work in our circumstances. Then we waver. And one of the reasons we waver sometimes is because he tells us to do something or we ask him about something and it doesn't happen immediately. And so we resort by saying, well, I must have been wrong in asking for that. No. Well, I must have asked for the wrong thing. Not necessarily. Well, I must this and I must. So we waver. And oftentimes God is ready to answer your petition. But watch this. In his time. In his way. For example, if God is responding to a request that you made and he knows there's something in your life that's not right, and watch this, anytime God wants to bless you, always uppermost in his thinking is where you are spiritually in your walk with him. Because if we live in sin and disobey God, and God just blesses and blesses, what will happen? We just keep on living in sin thinking we're getting by with it. So if you're asking for God for something in your life, and it's not happening, you need to look at yourself first of all and say, Lord, what do you see in my life that you need to deal with? And about 99% of the time, you're going to find something. And so he wants to deal with that. Because secondly, it may be that what you've asked him for is his will. He wants to do it, but he knows till you deal with that sin in your life, it won't work when you get out here because you're going to mess up. And that's what happens when we try to live in the will of God. You're going to trust him. We want to keep something in our back pocket over here just for us that doesn't fit who God is and what his plan is for our life. Then what happens? He's protecting us. Likewise, one of the reasons he doesn't give it to us quickly is because he gives you the blessing by saying, here's what I'm going to do. Trust me. So, okay, God, I'm going to trust you. A day goes by. A week goes by. A month goes by. You're saying, well, I made a mistake. No. He just said, trust me. He didn't say, trust me in 5 days, here's what I'm going to do. Most of the time, God doesn't give us any details. And the reason he doesn't give us any details is he wants us to trust him. So here's what he's doing. You ask him about something and you feel like, well, that's what God wants me to do, and it doesn't happen. What you don't know, what you don't realize, is the way God operates. He's over here working to do what? Getting the situation right so you can have what you ask because it's his will, but the time has to be right. There may be other people involved. God knows, for example, you're trying to buy a house and you got to have it right now. He may know that if you just wait 60 days, you can save $10,000, but you got to have it now. And if I got to have it now, I'm not going to walk by faith. And how many instances I could give you personally, and many of you could do the same thing. And so if I understand how he works, then I understand that, watch this, timing is very important to God. A good example. He said to Joshua, you march around Jericho 7 times. 7th day, 7 times that day. Here's what I'm going to do. They probably marched around at 1 time and said, well, nothing happened. 2 times, nothing happened. 3 times, 4, 5, 6. Joshua must be out of his mind. 7th day, 7 times, and what happens? The wall comes down. All of us have had walls in our life that we want to come down today. And we thank God you're late. No, he's not late. Listen, whatever God gives, he gives the best. He doesn't give second-rate anything. We're the ones who get in trouble by insisting on doing it our way and our timing instead of trusting God. Then, of course, when we listen to negative counsel from other people. Now remember this. There isn't anybody in this world who knows perfectly the will of God for you but God. There isn't anybody in this world who knows when your life's going to end but God. There's nobody who knows the circumstances of your life. Nobody who knows how well you're equipped or how ill-willed you're equipped. Nobody knows you like God. So when you ask him about something and then you start listening to other people, most of the time, watch this carefully. If you've got friends who are not doing very well, and you talk about how God's going to bless you, you know what I hate to say this, but you know what their attitude is? Well, how's God going to bless you? He's not blessing me. And so what happens? Am I right? Amen? Now say amen. You know it's true. Because that's the way the old human nature is. And so the best thing to do, if you ask God about something, don't ask anybody else. If God has said, here's what I want you to do, watch this. It doesn't make any difference what anybody else thinks. As long as you've got the mind of God, you can live with that. And oftentimes he's going to have you do something that nobody else would do. That's not their life. This is your life. This is your time in your life. And he's going to give you clear guidance for what you ought to do. You can't trust God and everybody else. And I'm not saying don't trust anybody, but I'm simply saying this. If God leads you in a particular direction, and you know he has, what difference does it make? You don't have to answer to everybody else. You just answer to God. Who's the blesser? Not your friends, but God. Trust him. Then, of course, when we focus on our circumstances rather than God, we're going to waver. The more you focus on your difficulty, your hardship, or even your pain when you're suffering, the more you focus on it, what happens? The bigger it gets. Well, I've been going through this, and I've been going through that. And if your friends listen to you and say, oh, I'm so sorry, I feel so sorry for you, the more pity they give you, the bigger it gets, and the bigger it gets, the more you doubt God. And so the issue is focus. And I think, when I think of focus, I think of many instances in the Bible, but one of the primary ones is Daniel in the lion's den. And so the Bible says he slept with the lions all night. If he'd have been focused on lions, he wouldn't have been sleeping. He'd have been over in the corner somewhere, all crouching down, hoping that they wouldn't see him or something. And it brings me back to one of my most favorite illustrations, when God just did something for me in one of the most difficult times of my life. And this lady came to see me, and she said, I want you to have lunch with me, and then I want to take you up to my apartment and show you something. Well, she was about 70-something, and I was 30-something, so I felt pretty safe. And so we ate lunch, and I went to see her, and I was going through a very difficult time at church. They were doing their best trying to get rid of me. And so we walked in. She said, now, don't sit down. I want to show you something. Walked over and showed me this picture of Daniel in the lion's den. And she said, now, son, I want you to tell me what you see. So I said, well, and I can still remember looking at that picture. I see this lion over here looking up and this one looking down and see the bones. And so I thought of everything this little lady could possibly have thought about. And I said, she said, well, do you see anything else? I said, no. She said, if you'll notice, the picture had all these lines and Daniel had his hands behind him. He's looking at this ray of light. She said, what I want you to see is Daniel doesn't have his eyes on the lions, but on God. It was like God hugged me that day. Because from that moment on, all of my fears disappeared and all of my uncertainties and a lot of other things probably disappeared because she got my focus right. When you focus on the trouble and the heartache and the burden and the pain, it gets bigger and we feel less confident, less significant, and overwhelmed. Because remember this, Daniel was looking at omnipotence who created the lions. He could shut the lion's mouth. He could kill every one of them in a second. He just let them hang around while Daniel went to sleep that night. And before he probably went to sleep and when he woke up, he went up and looked up and just reminding of God that he was where he was because he had obeyed God and God delivered him. It's where your focus is. And when I think about faith, if I could think of any other word that joins me to faith, it's focus. As long as I'm focused on Him and what He says in His Word and being in His Word and looking at Him rather than the circumstances, this unconditional loving God, I know that He's going to see me through whatever it might be, no matter what it is. Then, of course, when we're ignorant of God's ways, and I have mentioned that several different times, and that is, if I don't understand His ways, then I'll question. You say, well, what's His ways? And the best way to describe that is this. God always operates on the basis of principles, not on the basis of feelings and how we feel, and so on principles. For example, the simplest one is, we reap what we sow more than we sow later than we sow. God always operates. He doesn't ever change that. And so, for example, one of those principles is obey God, leave all the consequences to Him. That means I'm going to do what He says. I'm going to let Him take care of the consequences. For example, He says one of those principles is that God acts in behalf of those who wait for Him. And so if I'm going to act on the basis of principle, then I know I'm going to be heading in the right direction, doing the right thing, because God operates on principles. And that's the reason you and I can learn how to relate to Him, because if I don't understand His ways, then I'm going to say, God, what are you up to? Well, He's just up to doing and being who He says He is. And so you could come up with most any problem, and I believe, give me a little time, and I could come up with a principle to say, if you'll obey this principle, watch what happens. Because God wants us to obey Him. And listen, leave the consequences to Him. Let me ask you a question. Is there any consequence of your obedience God can't handle? Right? None. He can handle every one of them. Well, if I obey Him and leave the consequences to Him, here's what happens. I'm going to be able to have peace and a sense of joy and confidence and assurance. It doesn't make any difference what's going on because He's in control. And if I'm obeying Him, He's already taken care of it. The only thing that can happen in your life is what God allows. If you're a child of God, what He allows for a reason. I may not like it, and there have been lots of times I've told Him I didn't like it. And you know what He said? Nothing. Nothing. He just let me hammer away with it and deal with it until I finally said, God, I know You're right. I don't like this. I know You're right because that's what Your Word says. And even though I don't like it, I want You to have Your way no matter what. You can't lose. Then, of course, one of the other reasons is simply this. Guilt over your past or present sin. Now, watch this. When you're living with guilt in your life or you're living with sin in your life, you're going to have a very difficult time trusting God because sin short-circuits the power of God in a person's life. And one of the reasons that He doesn't answer a lot of people's petitions because they somehow overlook that. They think that somehow I can sin a little bit here and sin a little bit there and sin a little bit here and sin a little bit there. And God, He's just going to overlook all that. He doesn't overlook sin. You know why? Because it's a destroyer. Sin is a destroyer. It warps our thinking. And so let's just say that something happened back yonder in your life and you've never been able to forgive yourself for. Watch this. Here's what you're saying. When the Bible says, if I confess my sin, repent of that sin, He's faithful and just. That means He always does. Just means He has the right to. He died for me to forgive us our sins and to cleanse us from all unrighteousness. That's the law of God. That's His promise. If I trust Him, I'm going to accept His forgiveness and move on. But if I don't trust His promise of forgiveness, I've got that weight, that load of unforgiveness, that burden on me continually. And so what I'm saying is, God, I know that's what You promise. Now watch this carefully. But God, You lied. Would you call God a liar? But you do. When you refuse to accept His forgiveness and you keep carrying guilt and sin in your life that you've asked Him to forgive you and to cleanse you of and you still have it, what you've said is, I know that's what you said, but it's not true. Now, if I said that to you, you would say, are you calling me a liar? Now, we don't like that. Listen, the very idea of calling God a liar is obnoxious to us. It's hard for me to say it. But what I want you to see is it's reality. He says, here's what I'm going to do. You say, no, you're not. Then you call Him a liar. You want to get in real trouble? Just keep calling Him a liar. When you can trust Him and believe what He says. And oftentimes we fail to do it. Oh, let me go back to a verse. Go back to that chapter in 11 in Mark. I want you to see something interesting here. I won't read that same passage again, but I'm going to come to the end of it. When he says in verse 22, have faith in God, let's move on down to verse 24 when he says, therefore I say to you, all things for which you pray and ask, believe that you have received them and they'll be granted to you. Look at the next verse. Whenever you stand praying, forgive. If you have anything against anyone, so that your Father who is in heaven will also forgive you your transgressions. But if you do not forgive, neither will your Father who is in heaven forgive your transgressions. Now that doesn't mean that if you sin that you're no longer saved. He's talking about our daily sins. That is, if I don't confess it, deal with it, then what? It's standing between God and me, and I have to deal with it. And so it's interesting he put that verse right after he talked about answered prayer because he knows what sin does in a person's life. It just cancels out what God desires to do. So then the last thing I'd mention is when we listen to the lies of Satan, what happens? We're not going to trust God. Remember what he said to Eve? He said, Eve, oh, Eve, God didn't mean that you'd surely die. He just couched it in a way that she fell for it. Sure, she would. When you listen to the devil's lies and Satan's, you say, well, does Satan talk to you? Where do you think all that stuff comes from? Where does all lust and sin and disobedience and hatred and animosity and unforgiveness comes from? Because Satan will tell you, look, God understands how you feel. Look what they did to you. They mistreated you. God doesn't expect you to forgive them. You just go your way and don't worry about it. That's the devil's lie. And he's full of them. And one of the reasons people don't have what they need, the reason they don't have any peace and joy in their life, is simply because they are listening to the wrong voice, and the devil will trap you with trying to deceive you into thinking that what he's saying is true. Now, let's talk about the consequences for just a moment. I'm going to list them rather quickly. What are the consequences of not trusting him? And that is having wavering faith. Yes, he will. No, he won't. Listen to this. First of all, we become double-minded. That's what he said in that passage. He says, if you don't trust him, you're a double-minded man. Yes, he will. No, he won't. I think he can. I'm not sure. Likewise, he says we become unstable in our ways. And a person who can't make up their mind, and a person who cannot set their focus on God and follow him and obey him, is unstable in all their ways. And you and I know plenty of people like that. They don't understand what's going on. They think that's just life. And many people have accepted a very low level of living when God never intended them to live in that fashion. Likewise, we're going to miss the blessings of God. And that's one of the most evident things. You don't trust him, you miss the blessing. What does he have for his children? He has the best. You say, well, I know folks who have more than I have, and this, that, and the other. But you know what? You don't know what more than you have is doing in their life. It may be good, it may not be good. If God gives it to them, that's one thing. Listen, he knows what you and I can handle. He knows what's best for us at certain times in our life. And all of us can look back and think, well, God, why did it take so long for me to get to this place? Or why did it take so long for me to learn this, or whatever it might be? All of us are different. God loves every single one of us unconditionally. There's nobody he loves any more than he loves anyone else. He's put us in this life. He has a will and a purpose and a plan. I may not always be able to understand it, but one thing for certain, I know that his blessings will come in his perfect timing, and he knows what that perfect timing is. If you and I knew, if anybody knew, especially a lost person, if you knew what you were missing as a result of not trusting God as your Savior, putting your life in his hands, you would get saved immediately. And a believer living in sin, living a backslidden life. Do you know what you're missing? You're missing the best of God's blessings, because he desires to bless us with his best. Then, of course, continuous wavering destroys our faith. When you say, well, yes, he will. No, he won't. Yes, you get in that habit. After a while, you don't believe anything. You say, well, I tried and it didn't work. I trusted him and he didn't come through. God always comes through. The issue is, am I in a position for him to bless me by trusting him? And sometimes, of course, the result of that is we mislead other people. And I think about parents who disobey God, don't trust God. They sit around the table at night moaning and groaning because this has happened to them, or they lost this, or they lost that, and why does God treat them that way? What are you doing? You're drilling into your children's minds that God isn't trustworthy. You can't really trust him. He's not who he says he is. Forget this Bible business, because what? And what you do, you destroy your children's faith. You impact other people. You mislead them. And as a result, we lose our influence. When you go to work, for example, every day, and you're complaining about this and complaining about that, and they say, what's wrong with them? What's happening to them? We have an influence and a testimony. We can make an impact or we can fail. And the greatest way to make the greatest impact is trusting God and allowing people to watch how God works in your life. It's costly, very costly, not to trust him. And one of the reasons it is, we make wrong decisions. If he tells me to do something and I don't do it, I make a wrong decision, I suffer the results. And the unbeliever looks at you and says, well, if your God's all that good, then why doesn't he provide for you? And so they have a right to expect you and me to live above what is a natural, normal life that they think about. Very, very costly. We make wrong decisions. It costs us our peace, for one thing. You can't have a staggering, wavering faith that's on today and off tomorrow and have any peace whatsoever. And anxiety, Jesus says, don't be anxious about anything. God doesn't want us living with anxiety and worry. He wants us living in trust, believing him, and we can always rest in his awesome faithfulness to us. Then, of course, as we say, we make costly decisions. Those decisions oftentimes are financial decisions, relationship decisions, and work decisions. They're costly. When we fail to trust him, it always costs us something. And sometimes a great deal. And then it'll discourage your prayer life. You say, why should I pray? I trusted God and this didn't happen. But did you really trust Him? Was your heart clean? Were you trusting Him or were you just going by feelings? Was it on today and off tomorrow? And then I would say one last thing, and that is, how do we correct this? How do we correct it? How can we get our faith steady, focused, no matter what's going on? Well, there's several things. Number one, when you begin to waver in your faith, stop and ask yourself these questions. Very important question. Just stop and ask yourself. You find yourself wavering. You think you know what God said. You're not sure. Then listen to these questions. Number one, where do these doubts come from? One of the first questions you ought to ask. And you see, when you ask the question, where do these doubts come from? Does this sound like God? Is this the way God operates? Is this the way God acts? And oftentimes you'll say, God would never say that. According to Scripture, that's not the way God operates. So you ask yourself the question, where do these thoughts come from? Secondly, ask yourself this question, has God ever failed me in the past? And the answer is, no, He has not. Has He ever failed me in the past? Why do I think He's going to fail me now? And the third question is this, did God not promise to meet all my needs? And you look in the Scripture and you go to Philippians chapter 4, what does He say? My God will supply all of your needs according to His riches in glory in Christ Jesus. If He's not, then there must be something going on in my life that I need to deal with. The fourth question is this, did He not give me the Holy Spirit to enable me to achieve and to do whatever He called me to do? Yes, He did. Well, what's going on here in my life that I'm struggling in my faith? Then, of course, did He not promise to be with me at all times? Here I am worried about this, thinking I'm going through this by myself. Didn't He promise to be with me in every circumstance? Yes, He did. He said, I will never fail you, nor desert you, nor leave you under any circumstance. So if that's true, I know that whatever I'm going through, I can trust God, that He's going to go with me through it. He's going to preserve me. He's going to protect me. And He's going to teach me what He wants me to learn if I'll just listen to Him carefully. And then the question, is anything too hard for God? What would you say to that?
1: No.
0: Well, three people said no. What would you say to the question, is anything too hard for God?
1: No.
0: Right. Then, if I'm facing a difficulty, where should my focus be? Not on the difficulty, but upon my Father, in whom there is nothing too difficult. And of course, watch this last one. Is this one of those forks in the road? Is this one of those forks in the road in which my unbelief could cost me for a whole lifetime, a lifetime of regret? Write it down. Is this one of those situations in which the wrong decision, lack of faith, failing to trust Him, could cost me in my future, all of my life, that I'd have to end up saying, if I'd have this, and if I'd have that, and if I'd have the other? How do I correct it? I ask myself some questions. Watch this carefully. The second thing I'm going to do, I'm going to meditate upon the Word of God. Watch this. Daily, unhurriedly, and applying what I read. If I want my faith to be steady, I'm going to be meditating upon the Word of God, which means I read it. I ask Him what it means to me. I'm not going to get in a hurry. I'm going to apply it to my life and ask Him to show me. What are You saying to me in this passage? Watch this. God speaks in different ways, but one of the most accurate, primary way God speaks to us is through His Word. And the question is, what is He saying? Somebody says, well, God's never spoken to me. Oh, yes, He has. Yes, He has. That's what this book's all about. God speaking to us. And if I'm going through some situation and I want to correct my wavering faith, I'm going to ask those questions and I'm going to get in the Word. And I'm going to meditate on it carefully. And I think oftentimes we need to do it privately. And I'm going to apply what I read and listen to what He's saying. And I'm not going to doubt Him because He knows I'm coming to the Word seeking an answer and seeking clarification. Likewise, I'm going to try to recall instances in the past when I was troubled and God faithfully answered my petition. This is why I say you should have a Bible, whatever Bible you have, and it ought to be one with enough margin in it that you've got room to write in it. And then when you come to one of those situations and God speaks to your heart through a particular verse, write in that margin a date and just put one or two words what that is. And you know what happens? After a while, your Bible becomes a biography of God working in your life. But read it and ask it. And remember we said, read it carefully, unhurriedly, and prayerfully, and you read it for God to speak to you. And you're reading it very sincerely. God, my heart's open to what you have to say. Then I would say, courageously choose to obey and leave all the consequences to him. That sometimes it's going to take a lot of courage to trust him. I think about my son, Andy, when he was just about 5 years of age, and we had him at this pool learning to swim. I'll never forget this as long as I live. Sandy, it's your turn to dive in. And I look at him, and he's walking around the pool like this, talking to God about giving him the courage to jump in. And I thought about how many times, God, I haven't been in a pool, but I've been in front of a lot of other things saying, Lord, give me the courage to take a leap. And I can tell you, in all these years I've lived the Christian life, I've never leaped and regretted it. Not one time. I couldn't tell you enough how awesome it is to trust God. And to think about that you're living your life without him, let me tell you, it is foolish. It is a disaster. You're suffering for things you would normally have to suffer for. You don't have what God would provide for you. He's a great God of goodness and love and mercy and kindness and generosity to his children. If you've never trusted him as your personal Savior, nothing I've said is going to work for you. It's when, first of all, you come to grips with your life and recognize that Jesus Christ is the Son of God, whom he sent into this world in your behalf and mine in order to die on the cross. And in doing so, he took all the sin of all humanity, placed it upon him, and condemned him, listen, condemned him with the death that those without him would suffer one day. But he only suffered it for that short period of time for all of us. When you're willing to ask Jesus to forgive you of your sin, and tell him that you're trusting him as your personal Savior. You're not trusting in your goodness. You're trusting him as your personal Savior. You're believing that his death paid your sin debt in full. Asking him to forgive you. Receiving him as your Savior. Your Lord and your Master. The moment you do that, he's willing to forgive you and set you on a whole new path. And the path I'm talking about is the path I just finished talking about. It's the walk of faith that you'll be happy and grateful to God from the first day you took that step. And that's my prayer for you.
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3: Whether life is smooth or stormy, there's never a bad time to pray. Here's a moment with Charles Stanley.
0: How do you fight your battles? Do you argue? Do you fuss? Do you literally fight? Or do you know the best way? Well, somebody says, wait a minute now. If I'm a Christian that shouldn't be in the battles, I should just love everybody and not have to worry about any of these things. Well, the Apostle Paul told Timothy, he said, fight the good fight. There is a fight. There is a fight against the devil. And even though the Apostle Paul tells us that we can put on the armor of God, and three times he says, stand firm, stand firm, stand firm. That means we have a spiritual battle that we have to deal with. And one of those areas in which we have to deal with that is in the life of our prayers. That is, the one thing Satan does not want you to do is to pray. If he can keep you busy enough, and if he can keep you anxious enough, and keep you distracted enough, and keep you off your knees and off your face before God, because apart from a right relationship with him, and spending time with him, and learning to fight your battles on your knees, if you never learn that battle, you'll never become everything God wants you to be. You'll never be able to accomplish a whole lot in life that's worthwhile and has lasting value. And you'll miss God's very best in your life.
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4: with a message from God's Word, here's Charles Stanley.
0: I learned a long time ago when I would be confronted with some situation or some circumstance and asking God about it, that almost every time His answer was the same. Trust me. Well, I didn't think that was a very long answer to my big problem or my situation, whatever it may have been. But I learned pretty soon after that, that when He said, trust me, that was the first step. Wasn't the final step, but it's the first step. Because it was the foundation of everything else He would say thereafter. And sometimes those situations were settled briefly, quickly, sometime over a period of time. But trusting Him was the basic foundational truth that always needs to be there if you and I come to Him about anything. Because He's a trustworthy Heavenly Father. Think about this. He is honored. And as if God needed any honor. He is honored when you and I trust Him in any given situation. Because what we're doing is we're saying, I recognize who You are. I recognize my need. I know that You're the one who has the solution. It's beyond me. And I have absolute confidence, Father, that You love me enough to help me in this situation no matter what. God is honored by our faith. And when we don't trust Him, it's dishonoring. Because He says He will. And if He says He will because He's always truthful. He's always faithful to His word, no matter what that might be. Well, sometimes we all have those situations and circumstances in which we have faith failures. That is, we may trust Him for a moment, then we give up. Or He may challenge us to do something, and we just don't trust Him at all. We just say, well, I can't do that. That won't work for me. I know that You've made these promises, but. And so usually when we put a but in our relationship to God, we're just about ready to do something we shouldn't do. Or to walk away from some opportunity. Or fail to become what God wants us to be. One of the most graphic pictures of a faith failure is found in the Old Testament. Now, we think about those in the New Testament, like Peter walking on water and so forth, but more than likely, you're not going to be trying to do that anyway. So let's go back to the Old Testament. And in the 13th and 14th chapters of the book of Numbers, and I want you to turn there for just a moment, and here is a picture of a faith failure that all of us need to examine because it can happen to us. And I want us to look at this, and I'm going to read a few verses of Scripture, and then we'll take some of the others as we come along here. So what's happening is this. The nation of Israel has come out of Egyptian bondage. God has set them free. They've crossed the Red Sea. They've passed through the wilderness. They went down to Sinai to receive God's law, the Ten Commandments. And now they're up on the very border of the Promised Land, which God had promised to them. He promised it to them through Abraham, their father. And now they've come this far, after 400 years in bondage to Egypt, and now they're on the brink of the blessing of their life that they dreamed of. So when you look at that background, and this 13th chapter begins like this, and I'll read a little bit and skip a little bit till we get to where I want to begin. He says in chapter 13 and the first verse, "Then the Lord spoke to Moses, saying, Send out for yourself men so that they may spy out the land of Canaan, which I am going to give to the sons of Israel. You shall send a man from each of their father's tribes, every one a leader from among them." 12 of them. Notice what he said. I am going to give it to the sons of Israel. It was a promise from God. It was a promise to Abraham. So they're beginning this whole encounter here with the promise of a sovereign God to give them the land. And then you'll notice, beginning, for example, in verse 17, when Moses sent the spies out to the land of Canaan, he said, I want you to look at the nature of the land. I want you to look at who's there, the size of the people there, the fruits of the land, and the trees there, and so forth. He gives them all these instructions. And when they came back, the Scripture says in verse 23, then they came to the valley of Eshcol, and from there they cut down a branch with a single cluster of grapes. And they carried it on a pole between two men with some of the pomegranates and the figs. Imagine a cluster of grapes so large that two men had to carry it on a pole. And so, verse 25, when they returned from spying out the land at the end of 40 days, they proceeded to come to Moses and Aaron and to all the congregation of the sons of Israel in the wilderness of Paran at Kadesh. And they brought back word to them and to all the congregation and showed them the fruit of the land. Thus they told him and said, "We went," watch this, "we went into the land where you sent us, and it certainly does flow with milk and honey, and this is the fruit of it." Then they made this statement, "Nevertheless, nevertheless, the people who live in the land are strong. The cities are fortified, very large, and moreover, we saw the descendants of Anak there. Amalek is living in the land of the Negev, the Hittites and the Jebusites and the Amorites living in the hill country. The Canaanites are living by the sea and by the side of the Jordan." Then Caleb, one of those 12, quieted the people before Moses and said, "We should by all means go up and take possession of it, for we will surely overcome it." That was an expression of faith. But the men who had gone up with him said, "We're not able to go up against the people, for they're too strong for us." So they gave out to the sons of Israel a bad report of the land which they had spied out, saying, "The land through which we have gone in spying it out is a land that devours its inhabitants. And all the people with whom we saw in it are men of great size. There also we saw the Nephilim, the sons of Anak, a part of the Nephilim, and we became like grasshoppers in our own sight, and so we were in their sight." So we get this report. Then all the congregation lifted up their voices and cried, and the people wept that night. All the sons of Israel grumbled against Moses and Aaron and the whole congregation and said to them, "Would that we had died in the land of Egypt. Would that we had died in this wilderness. Why is the Lord bringing us into this land to fall by the sword? Our wives and our little ones will become plunder. Would it not be better for us to return to Egypt?" Can you imagine that? So that they said to one another, "Let us appoint a leader and return to Egypt." Then Moses and Aaron fell on their faces in the presence of all the assembly of the congregation of the sons of Israel. Joshua the son of Nun and Caleb the son of Jephunneh, of those who had spied out the land, tore their clothes. They spoke to all the congregation of the sons of Israel, saying, "The land which we passed through to spy out is an exceedingly good land. If the Lord is pleased with us, then he will bring us into this land and give it to us, a land which flows with milk and honey. Only do not rebel against the Lord and do not fear the people of the land, for they will be our prey. Their protection has been removed from them, and the Lord is with us. Do not fear." And the result is, the scripture says, they said, "Stone them." Stone them to death right here. Now, these people had been prepared all through the wilderness area because they left through the wilderness area and came to the very brink of this blessing. And they had been told what God had promised. And now here they are on the brink of the blessing and they're having a faith failure. And what I want you to see is I want you to see why they did. Because the same thing that happened to them as a nation happens to people who are individuals. Because God blesses us. He challenges us. He challenges you, for example, in some area of your life that you're to move ahead, whether it's in a job or whether it's in a relationship, whatever it might be. And when we back off, listen carefully, we back off and we say, "Well, I know that's what God says. I've heard that so many times. Listen, I know that's what the Bible says, but I know that's what it says, but. In other words, I'm an exception to the laws of God, the rules of God, therefore it won't work for me. The truth is, listen carefully, it's easy to say, "Oh, yes, I sinned against God." Don't you find it a little bit more difficult to say, "I rebelled against God"? There's something about that word rebel that's more powerful than just sin. Because we can take sin and say, "Well, everybody has a little sin here, a little sin there." Rebellion is like witchcraft. God hates rebellion because, listen, it is a strike against the person of God, the power of God, the work of God, the will of God, and the ways of God. He doesn't do anything that is not proper and right and perfect. So here they are now, and they are ready to stone Joshua and Caleb. They're willing to go back to Egypt and talk about dying in the wilderness. We'll die in the wilderness. It's better to die in the wilderness than to walk into the promised land. Now, that's how foolish people can be, and they're still that foolish. So I want us to look at something here. And I want us to define, first of all, let's define what we mean by a faith failure. A faith failure is the failure to express or to exercise our faith in a given situation. Exercise our faith to God when confronted with a challenge, a trial, or a temptation. That is, we fail to trust Him. We fail to believe Him. We do not do what God would have us to do. So when I think about that and I think about the causes, let's think about the causes for just a moment and then ask yourself the question, would this be true in your own life? And the first one is this. The reason they didn't go into the promised land is fear of failure. They were afraid. They looked at all those people who were there, and they looked at the walled cities, fortresses, all the different kinds of tribes that were there, and said, we can't do it. They forgot all about God. They said, we can't do it. They were afraid. Do you remember what Paul did that said to Timothy, who was a young pastor? He said, God has not given you the spirit of fear, but of power and of love and of a sound mind. And I love the 27th Psalm. And you may be familiar with that, but if not, if you'll turn to it, the 27th Psalm, and listen to what David said here concerning this whole idea of being afraid of anything. And the scripture says in the first verse, the Lord is my light and my salvation. Look at that. The Lord is my light, my salvation. Whom shall I fear? The Lord is the defense of my life. Whom shall I dread? And God had given them the promise, and the promise of His presence and His power, that He would deliver them the land that He'd promised to their forefathers. It's a land He'd promised Abraham in the 12th chapter of Genesis. And now, here's what happens. They just sit paralyzed, looking into the promised land, but they can't move. Afraid. How many times do you suppose in your life that you have missed one of God's blessings because you were afraid of a number of things? Afraid to fail, afraid of what somebody would say, afraid you couldn't live up to your own expectations, afraid. Fear is a paralyzer. Fear is a destroyer. Fear is a cheater. Fear deprives us from the very best that God has to give us. And listen, Canaan was the best land possible for the people of Israel. These are God's chosen people. This is the people through whom the Messiah is coming. He provided the best for them, and He provided everything they would need in order to conquer that land. And remember this, when Moses sent the spies in, he didn't send them in to make a decision about whether to go or not. He was making a decision about how they would take the land, not if they would. And true, genuine faith starts, is what I said, the Lord says to me, trust me. Don't insist that I give you all the answers now. Just trust me. Don't insist on all the details. I give you the details when the time comes. Just trust me. Just take a step at a time. If He tells you to take two steps, take two. If He says take two steps left, take two steps left. If He says take two steps backwards, take two steps backwards. Just obey me. You won't always understand. Just obey me. And because of their fear, they lost it. A second reason is simply this. False information that they got. Moses said to them, God has given you the land. And so these men come back and they say, well, let me tell you what we saw. We saw this land of milk and honey, just like God said. And look at all this fruit we've brought back, grapes and pomegranates and so forth. And then they began to give this information, which was not true. They said, the people are too big for us. And the fortresses are so high we couldn't get in these cities. And besides that, there are all these other nations there. Hittites, Jebusites, Canaanites, all of these people are there. Therefore, because we look like grasshoppers in their eyes, and they look like giants in our eyes, we can't do it. So they sent all this bad information. The information was the people were too big. The cities were too walled and too much like a real fortress. We can't get in. We can't battle them. We can't win this battle. We can't go. Well, none of that was true. First of all, they weren't grasshoppers. And secondly, there's no giant God can't handle. David proved that. And so there was no city that they couldn't take. You see, if they had had the faith, they would have had the wonderful privilege of marching with Joshua around Jericho and watching it fall. And listen, this same crowd died. The Bible says, you lie as a corpse in the wilderness because you do not obey me. Joshua and Caleb obeyed God and led the people of God into the promised land, victory after victory after victory. Did they ever suffer any defeat? Only when they disobeyed God or somebody in the crowd disobeyed God. But victory after victory after victory. And these fellows were worried about walled cities. They didn't know that God can knock a wall down and never even raise a sword. God can do for you anything that needs to be done if you obey Him. But listen, if you wait till you see your way clear, you will never enjoy the best of God's blessings. You just won't. Because listen, when He says, trust me, He doesn't say, I'm going to give you all the details and show you exactly what I'm going to do so you'll trust me. That's not the way He operates. He says, trust me and watch me work. Trust God and watch Him work. And this is what He's saying here. And so their whole idea was, no, we can't do that because we're like grasshoppers and they're like giants. They sent that information to the whole nation. And what did they do? They said, we can't go. You have to be careful who you listen to, or you'll sit on dead center and never move out for God and do what He wants you to do. A third thing is this. They failed to recall the power of God in past experiences in their life. And we probably all do that at some point or the other. Think, for example, if you'll think about this, you have a biography. You say, well, I've never written one. Well, no, you haven't written one, but you've lived one. From the moment you were born, your life on this earth, you began to live it out. And so whether it's 2 years or 60 years, 80 years, you've got 80 years of living. You have a biography. You have created the biography. And so that's your life. Well, look back in your life how many times God has blessed you, provided for you when you didn't know where it was coming from, when He's done one wonderful work in your life after the other, most of which you probably have taken credit for. The truth is that God is the one who did it. And so you have this whole background of the blessings of God. And here they are, ready to walk into the promised land, and they have this big memory loss. Memory loss of being a slave in Egyptian bondage, their families for 400 years. They had a memory loss of God one night without them raising a sword, freed them from Egyptian bondage, rained terror on all of Egypt, killed the firstborn, set them free, took the treasure of Egypt with them, and walked into the wilderness following Moses, going down to Sinai and receiving the law of God, which is still the law of God today, the Ten Commandments, the law of God. We still have it today. And then they left from there. God provided for them all the way to the edge of the promised land. And now there they are. And through the Red Sea, they got to the Red Sea and God just opened the waters. Look at all the things that God did. And they had a memory loss. Listen, the devil can give you one. All of that they forgot. They didn't fight their way out of Egypt. They didn't fight their way through the wilderness. God provided for them. And oftentimes we miss His blessing simply because, as we said, out of fear, just listening to the wrong voices, false information, and failing to remember what He's done for us. Think about this. Some of you lived a rather rotten life before He saved you, and you look back and you thank God that He saved you out of a life of sin. Well, He started blessing you. And He keeps on blessing you. Have you forgotten what He saved you from? Somehow, with the blessing in sight, they forgot. That in itself is a terrible sin. To forget the blessings of God who has blessed us abundantly over and over and over again. Then, of course, naturally, they fail to see things from God's perspective. Because when they saw these Nephilim and these Anaks, and they were probably very, very large, physically bodied men. Well, what? In other words, David took one sling with one stone and slew a 9-foot giant. And then he cut his head off with Goliath's own sword. Here's what happens. Watch this. We who are believers, and we've been believers a long time, we underestimate. We underestimate.

possible that whatever He calls you to do, He will enable you to do it and to do it well. And yet somehow they began to look, and the more they looked, what happened? The more they looked at the giants, the larger they got, the larger the city walls were, until finally they were convinced that we can't do it. They weren't looking through the eyes of deity. They weren't looking through the eyes of God. They weren't looking through the eyes of Moses, who said, God has given you this land. It's a done deal in the eyes of God. And this is why I love this verse in Mark 11, 22, 23, 24, there, when Jesus said, what things have you desire when you pray? Watch this. Believe that you have them. Past tense. Done deal. Completed. Believe that you do, and they will be granted to you. Which is His way of saying, I want you to trust me that if you ask me for something that's my will, that it's as good as done, and then you walk in the faith that God will give you that in His due time. But in your mind, it's a done deal. And that's what perfect faith is all about, which we've talked about. And yet, they were looking at this from their perspective, not God's perspective. So what happened? The next thing, they focused on their obstacles rather than God. They didn't focus on Him. As much as they knew about God, and Moses had taught them about God and shared the law of God with them in the wilderness for sure. Now they're focused on the obstacles, and as a result, here's what happens. Watch this. In the life of a person who is prayerless, when they face obstacles, their obstacles are always enlarged in their minds because they're prayerless. They're focused in the right place. In the life of a person who is a prayerful child of God, living a godly life, trusting God, the longer they pray, here's what happens. In other words, it can start out here, and the more they pray, here's what happens. God knows how to bring that down to an ant size. He's God. We forget who we're dealing with. And so while they're focused on all those things, Joshua and Caleb were trying to remind them that Jehovah God, who created Canaan and who gave them the promise and who has all power. Listen, He had the power to liberate them from Egyptian bondage. He had the power to destroy the Egyptian army. He had the power to open the Red Sea. He had the power to protect them and watch over them as they went through the wilderness. And now here they are, worried about a few Canaanites and Jebusites and all the rest, and a few walled cities, which God knew how to knock down as simply as He did in Jericho. Wrong focus. You know where a lot of folks are, where they are? They're not looking at God. They're looking at their situation, what they don't have, what other people have, what's going on. Listen, if you sit and watch television, you could have a nervous breakdown. You could. And so God's people, listen, if you got to watch it through the eyes of a follower of Jesus, whose God is almighty, omnipotent, omniscient, omnipresent, truthful, and never changes. That's the eyes we ought to look at it through. Or you'll just give up and say, well, you know, it's all over, we'll never survive. That, listen, that's the message of the 10 negative characters who came back with a bad report that affected everybody. Now, what are the consequences of that? There are always consequences, so let's look at them. Number one, they suffer disappointment. Naturally, they did, because this is what always happens. In the 14th chapter, in the first verse, then all the congregation lifted up their voices and cried. And the people wept that night. And the sons of Israel grumbled against Moses and Aaron. And the whole congregation said to them, listen to this, would to God that we died in the land of Egypt. Can you imagine that? Would to God we died in the land of Egypt. Would that we had died in this wilderness. Why is the Lord bringing us into this land to fall by the sword, become plunder? Would it not be better for us to return to Egypt? Listen to that. Would it not be better for us to return to Egypt? They were so disappointed listening to the bad advice that now they said, let's choose us another leader. Forget Moses, God's servant. Let's go back to Egypt. Can you imagine that? Think about this. God saved you from your sin. Let's say, for example, you drank, you and this and immoral and all these things and going on in your life, and you got saved. Somewhere along the way, somebody misled you a little bit. You stopped reading the Bible and stopped going to church. You know you're saved, but you're miserable. And what happens? Next thing you know, you're looking at your past, and it was hell on earth.

0: earth. And you're so unwise to go back to what God delivered you from, you're going to be miserable. You're wasting time. You're wasting your life, your talents, your skills, your abilities, and besides that, everybody around you is going to suffer. Listen, rebellion against God is devastating. It isn't just a piddling sin. It's a devastating act. And the more God wants to bless you, the worse the penalty when you choose to rebel against Him. And so, what happened? They suffered disappointment. They were grieved in their spirit. And they weren't grieved in their spirit to cry out to repent of their sins and say, God, change your attitude. We're sorry. Take us back to Egypt. Let us die in the wilderness. It's better there. It's better there than to look over into the promised land with the promise of Almighty God that it's ours. No. We're going back to the wilderness. When you backslide on God, that's what you're doing. You're going back to the wilderness. And there's no way to be happy living in rebellion toward God. This is a perfect example. And they developed a distorted view of their circumstances. Because if you'll think about it, what we just said, back to Egypt, back to the wilderness, back to slavery, all of that, when their circumstances were, they stood on the brink of the promised land, on the brink of the greatest blessing of their life, the blessing that they'd been hoping for, dreaming of, were told about, even when they were in Egyptian bondage. There they are, and now they wouldn't have laid it all down because of what 10 men said about what God said, I have given you. Listen, you have to be careful who you listen to. You have to be careful about where you are in life and what God offers you. Because so often He offers awesome blessings that we refuse to take because we don't feel like we're worthy, or don't we feel like we're capable, or it doesn't fit us. And if God tells you to do something, He'll work it out. That's who He is. And yet, had a very distorted view of their circumstances, and they were willing to go back to Egyptian bondage rather than obey God. Then think about this. What they did caused everybody else to suffer. When you go back to this passage in the 14th chapter, he says, then all the congregation lifted up their voices and cried, and the people wept that night. They spent a miserable night weeping and wailing and crying. And what happened? Not only were they suffering that night, that was just the beginning of it. Because here's what God said in this passage. He said, surely you shall not come into the land which I swore to settle you, except Caleb the son of Jephunneh and Joshua the son of Nun. Your children, however, whom you said would become a prey, I will bring them in, and they will know the land which you have rejected. But as for you, your corpses will fall into this wilderness. And he said, every man over the age of 20 will die in the wilderness. 40 long years you are to wander through the wilderness. And 40 years they did. 40 years they fought, they died, they grumbled, they were bitten by serpents, you name it. Everything that God said would happen began to happen. Why? Because they choose like we choose. They chose to rebel against the will of God for their life, which was absolutely awesome. And if you'll think about it, if you've never trusted Jesus Christ as your Savior, do you realize that you are rebelling against God? You say, I don't believe in God. That doesn't change it. He's still God. If you refuse His Son Jesus, you're rebelling against Him because He's the Son of God whom the Father sent to die on the cross that you may be forgiven of your sins. And if you rebel against Him, you say, well, I believe in God, but I don't believe in this Jesus. Well, then you don't believe in the one true God, because they are the same. God the Father, God the Son, God the Holy Spirit, three persons that make up the Trinity. And Jesus came in order that you and I might be forgiven of our sins and have the gift of eternal life. Listen, God has provided the very best for His children, if we will be willing to accept it. And so He said to them, you're going to die in the wilderness. But He says, for example, according to the number of days you spied out the land, which was 40 days, for every day you shall bear your guilt a year, even 40 years, and you will know my opposition. In this wilderness, they shall be destroyed, and they will die. Now think about this. These 10 men send a bad report, but who suffered the consequences? Every single family suffered the consequences. Now watch this. When you listen to bad reports and you get bad information, you listen to things that are not scriptural, you're going to suffer. And I think about how many parents who pass on information to their children. You don't need to go to church. That Bible stuff, you don't need God. You know what you're doing? You are laying a foundation for the destruction of your children. The reason so many young people are where they are today and children where they are today is because of their parents. First of all, they gave them wrong information by the way they live, and secondly, they keep giving them wrong information by what they say to them. You don't need to go to church because their parents are too lazy to go. You don't need this Jesus stuff. You don't need this Bible business. What you do is you lay the foundation for the spiritual, moral destruction of your children. And so who suffered as a result of that report? Everybody suffered. Of course, Moses and Aaron's heart were broken. Joshua and Caleb, their hearts were broken. They said, we can. God has given it to us, therefore let's take it. And yet, God did say, I'm going to spare your children. Your children will enter the promised land, but every man here above the age of 20 will not. And he said to them, he didn't leave anything unsaid. You will die and your corpses will lay in the wilderness. Do you ever wonder sometimes why things happen to certain people? Listen, the laws of God are not suggestions. And the wonderful laws of God about His grace and love and mercy and protection and watch care and provision, they're not suggestions that God gives. These are the laws of God, the promises of God. The promises of God for good and the promises of God that concern evil. They're the laws of God. And we are watching it happen in our very nation. We know why we are where we are. We decided, not us particularly, but we decided, take that Bible business out of the schools. Get that prayer business out of the schools. Don't talk about God. Take the crosses down. Besides that, go ahead and live any kind of an immoral life you want to live. And besides that, let's just decide you can have any kind of marriage you want. Forget God's law about marriage. And now, people want to undress and walk around naked. Do you know what that is? It's not a desire not to wear clothes. It is a desire to rebel against every single thing that is good and decent and holy. God put clothes on Adam and Eve because He intended for them to wear them. Do you think God is going to ignore that? No, He's not. We are where we are in this nation because we have made and allowed decisions to be made. Each one of the ones I just told you is an act of rebellion against Almighty God and His Word. There are consequences to rebellion against God. And somebody says, well, we don't even believe there is a God. I'm telling you, it doesn't make any difference whether you believe it or not. Rebellion against God brings consequences that are inevitable and inescapable in the life of individuals as well as the life of a nation. And only by the grace of God and godly people praying and crying out to God and standing up and saying enough is enough and turning this nation around, we will suffer more than we could ever begin to imagine. Because you see, so many of us have lived through some of the best years of this life of this nation. We can look back and see, and we can look around and see the awesome difference. We can see the evidence, and we can see the consequences of sin and rebellion over the last 50 years. It's a whole generation that comes along that has never known it. Think about children being born today in this generation who do not know anything but this. There is no escape of personal or national rebellion against God. And we see that in this passage. caused others to suffer. And look, what they did is what people do. Someone to blame. First of all, they said, Moses and Aaron, they're the ones who led us here. It's their fault. Then they said, it's also God's fault. He's led us here and we're going to be killed by the sword. Then Joshua and Caleb, it's their fault. We're going to stone them to death. You ever thought about the fact that if things aren't going right, you should look at yourself before you look at anybody else? And thank God, am I where I am because of my rebellion against you, my disobedience? It doesn't mean, listen, you can rebel against God. You don't stop Him from loving you. What you do is you position yourself to fall under the judgment and the condemnation, or as a believer, under the strong, disciplined hand of God. You place yourself there. You didn't have to. You place yourself there. And then you wonder why God does what He does or allows the things He allows. Remember what's just on the other side is the promised land. You know what's on the other side of disobedience and rebellion against God? God's promised land for you here and now. That is His goodness and love and mercy and provision and His best. God provides His best for His children. You say, well, now, so-and-so's got this and so-and-so has that. I don't have the best. If you're walking in obedience to God, remember this. You have the best that God chooses to provide for you now. And His best gets better as you walk in obedience to Him. When I see how they operated and ultimately wanting somebody to blame, look at the real consequence. They missed life at its best. Living in Canaan, they had to fight their way at times, but they walked into a land that God had provided. And He said to them, one of your responsibilities will be to drive out all the Hittites and the Canaanites and all the rest. You say, well, why would God drive them? Why didn't they just all live peacefully? I'll tell you why. The wisdom of God. He knew that if they lived among those people, what would happen? The men in Israel would begin to marry these Canaanites, Jebusites, Hittite women. And before long, there would be no Israel. There would just be one big conglomeration. And God was not about to allow that under any condition, because His Son would be born in the tribe of Judah, and the nation of Israel had to be pure. And two of the things He said over and over and over again, idolatry will destroy you, and marrying an ungodly woman or a woman from another religion, it'll destroy you. And look what happened to him. God loves us. But listen, He loves us in a way that He knows what's best for us. When I choose something that is not best for me, I can expect God and His hand to come down. They refused to drive them out. And what happens? The blessings of God He had intended for them, while some of it they enjoyed, ultimately they compromised their convictions, fell into idolatry, in a marriage with these heathen women, and God over and over and over again had to chastise them and chastise them and chastise them. And finally, later on, much later on, God began to say to them through the prophets, because of your disobedience, I'm going to send a nation whose language you cannot speak. And they're going to come and destroy you because you have disobeyed me and rebelled against me. I can apply that to this nation so quickly, so easily, and so can you. We've been the most blessed nation on earth, and we've made decisions in the last 60 years that defy God, rebel against God, and unless there's a turnaround, we will suffer the consequence. But let's get back to you and me. What about your life? He's got the best plan. But are you willing to accept it? And when I think about how do you correct this, it's real simple. Number one, you get in the Word of God. When God tells you to do something, the first thing you ought to do is start reading the Word of God and saying, Lord, give me some word that you have. And I'll mention something that I mentioned before, naturally. And that is the reason these verses became so precious to me in Joshua is because my mother walked in my bedroom one afternoon before I was going to preach my first sermon, And she says, I want to give you this verse. Now listen carefully, Mom and Dad. So she read me this verse. Have I not commanded you to be strong and courageous? Do not tremble or be dismayed, for the Lord your God is with you wherever you go. I memorized that verse before I got to the church. And then I came back and I started reading what else is in that chapter. Listen to these verses. No man will be able to stand before you all the days of your life. Just as I've been with Moses, I will be with you. I will not fail you or forsake you. Be strong and courageous, for you shall give this people possession of the land which I swore to their fathers to give them. Only be strong and very courageous. Be careful to do according to all the law which Moses, my servant, commanded you. Do not turn from it to the right or to the left, so that you may have success wherever you go. And look at this next verse. This book of the law, for us today it's the whole Bible, the book of the law. This book of the law shall not depart from your mouth, but you shall meditate on it day and night. That doesn't mean 24 hours a day, but day and night. So that you may be, listen, you meditate on it so that you may be able to be careful to do according to all that is written in it. For then you'll make your way prosperous, then you'll have success. My mother was not an educated woman. She didn't know a whole lot about the Bible. But here's what she did. She planted in my mind, as a 17-year-old, a verse of Scripture. And then I began to read the verses before it. She planted in my mind a verse of Scripture that from that day to this has been the key verse of Scripture in my life. The other passage of Scripture that is a second key is Proverbs 3, 5, and 6. But my mom planted Joshua chapter 1, verse 9. Be strong and of a good courage. Fear not, neither be thou dismayed, for the Lord your God is with you wherever you go. Now I want to ask all of you parents a question. What have you planted in the mind and heart of your children, of that little child, that will go with them throughout their entire lifetime, that will protect them, guide them, encourage them, enable them, challenge them, but lead them in a godly fashion? What have you planted in their minds? You could not plant in their mind a more powerful word than be strong and of a good courage. Fear not. Don't be dismayed. Don't be discouraged. The Lord your God is with you wherever you go. Don't depart from this book, the Word of God. Meditate on it day and night. Then He'll make your way successful. You will be able to achieve, and you'll be able to do what God wants you to do. You cannot plan in their hearts a greater passage of Scripture than Joshua chapter 1. Israel lost it because of their rebellion against God. Joshua, Caleb, they went to the promised land. And I wonder, as you look at your life today, are you living a life of rebellion because you want it your way? Or are you wise enough to submit yourself to Almighty God and to His Son, Jesus Christ, and follow Him and watch Him work in your life the awesome ways He works? There are three simple things. Meditate upon the Word of God. Remember the awesome things that God has done for you. And keep your focus on Him. That'll take you through no matter what you're facing in life. Now, you may not be a Christian, and you may be floundering in your life wondering what in the world is going on. I'll tell you how to stop all that floundering. You ask God to forgive you for your rebellion against Him. You ask Him to forgive you of your sins based on what Jesus Christ did at the cross by dying, paying your sin debt in full. And you surrender your life to Him and tell Him that you don't want any more of this wilderness living. You want to get into Canaan. That is the Canaan that He has for you in this life, here and now. You want to follow Him. Everything will change. Your alternative, stay in the wilderness. And watch what happens. And Father, how grateful we are that you are a very patient God who loves us unconditionally. Thank you for your patience with all of us. We pray this morning in the name of Jesus that every person who hears this message will face up to reality. There are only two ways to live: out of the will of God or in the will of God. There's only one way to get in the will of God. That's through His Son, Jesus. And there's only one way to live in the will of God and through the will of God. It's by the power of the Holy Spirit who indwells every single believer. We love you, Father. Thank you for this dramatic illustration in your word. Keep it upon our lips and in our heart, because we want your best. You've provided it. And we thank you for it in Jesus' name. Amen.
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0: When you became a Christian, you entered the school of faith, a life of faith. The Scripture says in Ephesians chapter 2, 8 and 9, "For by grace are you saved through faith, that not of yourselves, it is a gift of God, not of works, lest any person should boast." He says, "Therefore, being justified by faith, we have peace with God." He says, "We're sanctified by faith." That is, we walk by faith. We live by faith. The Christian life is a life of faith. That is, it is a life in which we have confidence in the fact that God, who is the sovereign of this universe, will do exactly what He says He'll do, and that He will fulfill every single promise He's made. So when you realize that that's what happened, and that is the beginning of your life, justification, the beginning of your life, sanctification, the process that begins, and walking in faith. And so He intends for us to develop this faith. It is His purpose to make it possible to grant to us those awesome things that He has in store for us. And so in order for that to happen, we must have faith. That's why He says, "Ask and it shall be given you, seek and you shall find, knock and it shall be opened to you." He has awesome blessings for His children, but we must trust Him for them. We must believe Him for it. And so sometimes we miss God's very best in life simply because we do not or will not trust Him. Now, I don't know where you are in your faith. I don't know whether you have little faith, great faith, or sometimes it's perfect faith. That is, you know even before the answer comes that it absolutely is going to come because He's made a promise, and there you are, and you want to fulfill His purpose and plan for your life, and therefore you're available to for whatever He has. Now, how we walk, for example, we will stumble sometimes, and we will move ahead positively. We will study, and we'll fumble and fall around and thank God, why isn't this coming out exactly right? Why is it, if I'm trusting you here, and next thing I know, I've disobeyed you over here, so let me just say right up front, as a word of encouragement, it isn't a straight line upward. The development of a person's faith is up, and then we stumble at times, and up, and then we falter at times, and up, and then we fail to trust Him at times. And that's the way life is in the beginning of the Christian life. And for many people, it seems to be that way all the time. But that's not what God intended. He intended, listen, even though we have those ups and downs, that's okay as long as we're still making progress in our faith. And one of the characters of the Scripture that best describes, listen, the positive walk, the times when everything is right and trusting God, and oftentimes those failures, is the person of Abraham. And he's called the father of faith. So I want you to turn to the 12th chapter of the book of Genesis, and I want you to notice how he begins this. And while you're turning there, because of where Abraham's coming from, I want to go over to Joshua chapter 24 for a moment, read you a couple of verses, when Joshua is reviewing the history of Israel to the people, and here's what he reminded them of. Joshua said to all the people, "Thus says the Lord, the God of Israel, from ancient times your fathers lived beyond the river," that's the river Euphrates, "namely," the persons, "Terah, the father of Abraham, and the father of Nahor, and they served other gods." That is, they lived in a pagan, heathen world. Then I took your father Abraham from beyond the river, led him through all the land of Canaan, and multiplied his descendants, and gave him Isaac. So this is what he's reminding them of later on. But now, Abraham, what I want you to see is he lives in a totally pagan culture. He doesn't know anything in the world about the God that you know, I know about. And listen to what happens. Chapter 12, verse 1. Now the Lord said to Abram, as was his first name they called him, go forth from your country and from your relatives and from your father's house to the land which I will show you. And I will make you a great nation. I will bless you and make your name great. And so you shall be a blessing, and I will bless those who bless you, and the one who curses you I will curse. And in you all the families of the earth will be blessed, because through Isaac and then Judah, the tribe of Judah, came the Messiah. So Abram went forth as the Lord had spoken to him, and Lot went with him. Now Abram was 75 years old when he departed from Haran. Abram took Sarah his wife, and Lot his nephew, and all their possessions which they had accumulated, and the persons which they had acquired in Haran. They set out for the land of Canaan. Thus they came to the land of Canaan. Abram passed through the land as far as the site of Shechem to the oak of Moreh. Now the Canaanite was there in the land. The Lord appeared to Abram and said, to your descendants I will give this land. So he built an altar there to the Lord who had appeared to him. Now, I want you to go back to the first verse. Listen how many times God said, I will. Now remember what we said faith is confidence that God will do what he says he will do and fulfill his promise. Look what he says. He says, I will show you the land I want you to go to. I will make you a great nation. I will bless you. I will bless those who bless you. And I will curse those who curse you. And then all the families of the earth will be blessed. God spoke to Abraham in a total pagan society. He knew nothing about Jehovah. He knew nothing about Yahweh, the other names for God. He knew nothing about that God at all. And God spoke to him. Listen carefully. When somebody says to you, has God ever spoken to you? Well, you need to answer that honestly. The truth is, yes, he has. It is his will and purpose and plan to speak to every single one of his children, no matter where they are. That's why Jesus gave the Great Commission to his disciples, into all the earth, and preached the gospel to every person. And so God is still in the process of speaking. And so when you look at the life of Abraham and how God dealt with him, listen, it is a walk of faith. The moment you trusted Jesus Christ as your Savior, you took the first step into a life of faith. And listen, and when you did that, God enrolled you in the school of faith. Because from that time on, you and I, from the moment we were saved, I was 12, you may have been 12, 10, 50, whatever it might be. From that time on, you and I enrolled in the school of faith. Because that's God's purpose for us. His purpose is to speak to us, guide us, lead us, show us his way, work through us, use us in whatever way he chooses to see fit. In order for that to happen, you and I must be followers, and we must be trusting him in every aspect of our life. What I want us to talk about in this message are those requirements for walking in faith with Almighty God. Now, there are a lot of people who will tell you that God has finished speaking, and the only thing God says is what he says in the Bible. That is not true. In other words, God does speak through his word, the scripture. But not only does he speak through his word, but he speaks to us individually. Now watch this carefully. Though he speaks to us individually, he will never, under any condition, ever tell us anything that contradicts the word of God. Under no condition. When somebody says to you, here's what I believe, well, what does the Bible say? Well, here's what I believe. Somebody says, well, you know, God speaks to me, and he's told me that I've heard people tell me things that God told them that I wanted to laugh, and then I wanted to cry. But what I did is I'd take out the Bible and say, let me tell you why he didn't say that, because God doesn't contradict himself. God tells it straight, and he tells the truth, and so faith is all about confidence in the fact that God will do what he says he will do and fulfill his every single promise. So when you look at Abraham, and I'm glad he wasn't a perfect man. I'm glad the scriptures shows you that he's just like us. Sometimes he got behind. Sometimes he got ahead of God. Sometimes he didn't believe God. Sometimes he didn't wait upon him. So I want us to look, if you will, with that in mind, what these requirements are. And if you'll think about it in this light, the first basic essential requirement for walking in faith, bottom line, is I must learn to listen to God. If you do not know how to listen to him, then how do you know where to go? If you don't know how to listen to him, you never develop that, then you'll never know whether God's talking to you or not. And so then you just sort of have to guess that maybe God said this and maybe he said that. Listen carefully. God is still speaking to people individually. Now listen carefully. Because somebody says God told me doesn't mean that's necessarily true. Because oftentimes people say, well, God told me to do it, when it's something that's a total contradiction to the very nature and attributes of God. He speaks clearly, and he speaks consistently with what he has spoken and what this Bible is all about. It is the written revelation of God and his work among men. This is what it's all about. So when you come to Abraham and God said to him, I want you to leave your country and go into a land that I'll show you. He spoke to him, and he did exactly what God told him. He'd never heard God speak before, and I imagine his family probably said, you got to be kidding. What do you mean? Why would you want to leave us? Why would God tell you to get up and leave your family? That doesn't make sense. Remember this. Sometimes God's going to tell you to do something that your friends or your relatives, your family won't make. It doesn't make sense to them either. But we have to decide who we're going to listen to. And remember, it will never contradict the Word of God. He will never tell you to abuse your children, abuse your wife, abuse your husband, or abuse somebody else, but he will give direction that sometimes separates us from the people we love because he has something in mind for us. And when I think about how God worked in his life, go back to this 12th chapter for a moment, because this is a very important point. Look at this 7th verse. The Lord appeared to Abram and said, to your descendants I will give this land. So he built an altar there to the Lord who had appeared to him. Then he proceeded from there to the mountain on the east of Bethel and pitched his tent with Bethel on the west and Ai on the east. And there he built an altar to the Lord and called upon the name of the Lord. Here's what you're going to find. Not only these two verses, but other verses. Here's what happens. When God speaks to Abraham, sometimes he builds an altar. Which, when I see that, I like to think about it this way. If God tells me something specifically that I need to remember or whatever he wants me to do, I want to drive a stake. That is, I want to make sure I've got some indication that God spoke to me at that moment about something particular. But here's what you do. To make it very practical, we have the Word of God. If God spoke to your heart about something in this 12th chapter of Genesis and before the service is over, he gave you a sense of direction, he warned you about something, or whatever it might be, you should write in the margin of your Bible one or two words, warning from God, go ahead, what it's about, and put a date down by it. And so what you've done, you've built your altar. And what you've done, you've said, I recognize that God spoke to me on this day, and here's what he talked to me about. And you see, what will happen is, over the years, your Bible's going to be a little biography. Here's what God said to me here, and here's what God said to me there. And he's going to speak to you in different ways at different times. But he built an altar. Listen, he wasn't worshiping anything at the altar but Almighty God. He built the altar as a big-time reminder that God had spoken to him very directly, and you see him throughout his life at times going back to the same altar because God was saying something to him. So I would just simply say to you, it would be very wise if you also decided to start recording. When you believe God has said something to you, make a note of it. Do you know how significant that is? Think about it. This is the God of the universe. This is the sovereign who has created everything, loves you enough to speak to you personally about some aspect of your life. Now, you don't ask your unbelieving friends, well, does God ever speak to you? They're going to tell you no. When you start talking to them about how God speaks to you, they're going to say, you know what, let's take a break. You're hearing things. And here's what you say. I'm not hearing things, I'm hearing him. And hearing him makes all the difference in the world. That's the bottom line of learning to walk by faith. And when I look at his life, and realize that all through Abraham's life, God is continually speaking to him, and he's building altars, and what is he doing? God is working in his life. And what you'll find out in a few moments is whenever he disobeyed God, whenever he didn't listen, there were consequences. Now, he's the father of the Hebrew race. He's the father of Judaism. And what did he do? He treated him just like he treats us. We obey him, we get blessed. We disobey him, we suffer the consequences. There's no exception to that. And I want you to see in this passage of Scripture how God worked in his life. But he began with this basic, simple principle. You must learn to hear his voice. You must learn to listen to him. You say, well, now, how does he work? Well, I'll give you an example. The most recent example, yesterday I was reading a book that I've had for 50 years. And it's about Christ and how he works. And the longer I read it, I'd read about two-thirds of that chapter. The longer I read it, the more I knew I couldn't read long. Because God was saying something very specific to me that I needed to hear. And so I kept reading long, just like God said, close the book and get on your knees. I knew he was saying something very specific. Now watch this. He can speak to you reading a book. He can speak to you reading the Bible. He can speak to you in a sermon. He can speak to you through someone else. He can speak in all different kind of ways. But he's speaking. And the issue is, I do believe this, that you and I should awaken every morning, and one of the first things we should say is, Lord, if you have anything to say to me, speak to my heart today. And you can say it any way you want to. That's just the way I say it. I think, Lord, when I wake up in the morning, I'm listening. That's what I'll say sometimes. I'm listening. Whatever you have to say, I don't want to miss whatever you've got to say. So just keep me sensitive to you all day long. You say, well, does God speak to you every morning like that? No, I didn't say he spoke to me every morning. I said I speak to him and tell him that I'm available to hear whatever he has to say. Some days I don't hear anything specifically except doing what God's called me to do. But oftentimes, just like that, I'll know he said, do thus and so. What I want you to see is this. He is just as willing, just as committed to speaking to you and giving you direction as to myself or Abraham, anybody else. How can God expect you to obey him if he doesn't tell you what to do? And how can God guide you and lead you if you're not listening? Those two things are absolutely inseparable. You don't obey, what does it say? You're not listening. And so here we find Abraham listening to God. Sometimes it took him where he was not sure of, and sometimes it did not. But I want you to notice in the very first part of this chapter, he listens and he moves out. He didn't argue with God. He just knew God said do it. Now watch. When you believe God tells you something, don't go telling your friends. Because you've got friends who love you and who understand you, and then you've got friends who think, they're getting a little too religious for me, and so... What they don't know how to do is distinguish the voice of God. The voice of God is crystal clear. It's always right. God never says, well, here's what I've been thinking. And God doesn't say, I suggest. No, does he say, I forgot anything? He says, very straightforward, here's what you're to do. If you're going to live the life of faith, you have to learn to listen to him. The second thing you must learn is this, and that is you must learn to obey him. Let's just look at a couple of things here about Abraham. Notice what God says. And when God speaks, he speaks clearly. Listen to what he said in that first couple of verses here in Genesis 12. He says, go forth from your country and from your relatives. Now, why didn't he just say, just leave town? Here's why he didn't. Watch this. Everything God says is crystal clear. He knew that if he carried any of his relatives with him, it was going to be a problem. So what does he do? The scripture says that Abram went forth as the Lord had spoken to him, and Lot went with him. Now, Lot was his nephew. That's not what God said. He said, leave this country and your relatives and follow me. So he just decided to take Lot with him. You say, well, why was that bad? Well, look what happened to Lot. Well, first of all, God had shown them where to go, and they're all happy there. Next thing you know, Lot's shepherds and Abraham's shepherds getting this fight with each other about who's going to have this land, who's going to have that land. So then we had strife, and they had to separate. And so Abraham said, okay, look, Lot, You just take any part of the land you want. Here it is, from here to there, and you make a choice. So he looked, the scripture says, down towards Sodom. And he chose to move in that direction because it looked better over there and everything was green and lots of water and so forth. So he moves to Sodom. So what happens? Sodom and Gomorrah, you know what Sodom and Gomorrah is all about. And foreign kings come in, take over Sodom and Gomorrah, capture Lot, take him away. Abraham has to go get all of his crew together, and they have to go rescue him and bring him back. He didn't have any business taking Lot along with him. Now watch this. This is why listening to God, you have to listen clearly. What is he saying? And secondly, we must be obedient to him. And let me ask you this. What is partial obedience? It's disobedience. And you say, well, did he obey God? He obeyed God partially, but he had no business taking Lot. And I make an issue out of that because this is what happens to us. We say, oh, well, here's what God said. I think I'll do thus and so and all this and I'll add this. No. When he tells you something specifically, that's what we do. And he's willing to make it clear. And so when you look to see what happened as a result of him not obeying God specifically, then he got in trouble. There are always consequences to disobedience. Not sometimes, always. The consequence depends upon what did God tell me to do? How did he want me to go about this? Am I being obedient to God or am I not? Now, we learn to walk by faith by trial and error. You have to learn to listen and you learn to obey. And how do we learn to obey? By disobeying, by failing, by error. And then in the process of disobeying him, God shows us what the consequences are. So we think twice before we disobey him again. It doesn't mean that life is going to always be easy and straightforward. But he is going to make it clear what he wants us to do. And when we obey him, we're going to be blessed because here's what he said. He said, I'm going to make you a great nation. All the nations of the earth are going to be blessed. I'm going to give you this land and I'll show you what this land is. And so what happens? When he obeyed, God blessed him. Now, if you look in that 12th chapter and you'll notice in the 9th verse, the scripture says, Abram journeyed on continually to the Negev. Now, there was a famine in the land, so Abram went down to Egypt and sojourned there, for the famine was severe in the land. Now, here again, I don't believe God told him to go to Egypt. And so here's what happens. Because the famine comes in the land, instead of him trusting God, what did he do? He decided he would take things in his own hands and go south because it looked like there was lots of food down there. Well, what happened? Then he said, well, look, Sarah, you are so beautiful, so gorgeous. I know that as soon as they see you, they're going to kill me and take you. So then he had to deceive those who were he was going to meet. And so he got her to say, well, no, we're brothers and sisters. Well, in fact, here's what he tells her. He said, let's have an agreement that wherever we go, I am your brother. You are my sister. Otherwise, they're going to kill me. So he not only did that once, he did it twice. So he ends up with strife with Lot and having to go to war because of him. And now he's lied about to his relationship and he's in the school of faith and he's going to have to repeat some of his classes. And what I want you to see is when God speaks, he says, here's what I'm going to do. He says, I will show you. I'm going to show you where to go. I'm going to protect you. All the nations of earth are going to be blessed. Everywhere you look, you find God working in his life. But there's a third lesson we must learn. We must learn to depend upon him. If I really trust him, I'm going to listen. If I really trust him, I'm going to obey him. Let me talk about obedience for a moment. I ask you this question. When you think about how Jesus spoke to his disciples, how many times did he tell them to obey him? How many? Right. He never said that to them. You would think, surely Jesus said, you must obey me. He never said that. He was so wise. Listen, he didn't use that term. You know what he tells them? Trust me. Have faith in God. Trust me, trust me, trust me, trust me. You know why he didn't talk about obedience? Because he knew that if they trusted him, they would obey him. And he could say obey, obey, obey all day long. But the bottom line is trust and obedience go together. And so his emphasis to them was always trust me. Trust the Father. Have faith in God. When you pray, believe. It was always trust. And so when we don't trust him, we don't depend upon him. We want to make things work to suit us. And so when you look to see how Abraham responded to all that, and God made the promises he made. Now remember, he said, I'll show you where to go. He had no compass, no iPhone, no GPS. He didn't have any of the things. In other words, he didn't even have a paper map. All he had was the voice of God. The direction of God. And how many times God must have said, I want you to go thus and so. Or take this route and take that route. And God was guiding him and leading him. And, you know, listen. The reason God didn't give him any further instructions is because he had to depend upon him. And sometimes we want God to give us a lot of money for this or that or the other. You know, one of the reasons God isn't going to give some folks, in fact, most people, a lot of money? Because they don't depend on him anymore. And I can name some people that used to sit on the front row at church, not this particular congregation, but just you folks relax on the front row. I've seen people start on the front row and then move back a little bit. Back to the next thing you know, they're in the balcony. And you know what the next thing I've, they're not there. And when I found out what happened, God began to bless them. They had to have a lake house. They had to have a boat. They had to have the weekends free. And the God who provided everything they had, they didn't depend on him. After a while, they just gave up church. I know I'm talking to some of you who are listening and watching because that's exactly why you don't go to church. You've been so blessed, you think, I don't need it. And you've been so blessed, and now you work so hard, you say, you've got to have the weekend just to rest. Well, this is a day of rest. You should rest in the Lord's house with thanksgiving and praise for giving you the good health and the finances and the blessing you have to be able to spend time doing whatever God wants you to do. But you see, when we don't depend upon him, we're the losers. And we oftentimes we want the very thing that'll trip us up. We want the very thing that'll keep us from being the person God wants us to be and doing the work that God wants us to do. So we have to be careful. We have to be dependent upon him. So what happened? Abraham failed. Instead of trusting God to provide, he said, we're going down to Egypt. It'll be safer down there. And the same thing is true with another experience he had, which we're coming to in just a second. And so when somebody says, what do you mean depending upon God? Simply that. Oftentimes, a person who has little, and they just get a little bit more, they think they did it. You know what? If God took his hand off your life, you wouldn't even have enough clothes to wear. It is the grace of God that you can breathe two times in a row, that you can work. That's all the grace and goodness and love. We are all dependent upon him. Tell me anything that is absolute in your life apart from God. Nothing. Are you going to get home this afternoon? Not necessarily. And so you say, well, you mean to tell me that I'm to have this sense that I'm dependent upon him at all times? Absolutely. Because listen, that is the position of safety. Lord, I'm trusting you. I'm depending upon you. What you're acknowledging your dependence upon him and your trust in him that he's going to take care of you, provide for you. When you get so well off, whether it's financially or emotionally or whatever it might be, that you don't feel like that you need to depend upon him, you are heading in the wrong direction. And I can tell you this for sure. This whole Bible bears witness to this. You're headed for some painful consequences. The same thing can be true of a nation. When we think that we can handle it and we don't have to depend upon God, look where we are. Just touch the pocketbook of American citizens and take away enough, and finally, maybe they'll catch on. So far, we haven't. But Christians need to cry out to God. Whatever it takes to wake up this country to realize we are dependent upon God for our safety, for our needs, whatever they might be. You forget God, you're headed into great trouble, painful suffering and trouble. But we must not only learn to trust him and listen to him, and follow him, whatever he says, we must also learn something else. We must learn to wait upon God. If I'm going to walk the walk of faith, I must learn to wait on him. And he says one of the most wonderful promises in Isaiah 64:4, he says, watch this, God acts in behalf of those who wait for him. So what happens? You trust in God, you walk in the walk of faith, and God leads you to do something. Watch this. You don't ever have to think about the fact that God is asking you or telling you to do something, and he's turning it over to you to do it. That's not the way he operates. Watch what he says. He says God acts, goes to work, in behalf of those who wait for him. If God tells you to do something and says, this is the direction, don't move yet, trust me. Don't take things in your own hands. Trust me. Wait upon me. God acts in my behalf. Watch this. If you want somebody acting in your behalf, whether it's your health or your finances or whatever it might be, you want somebody who knows all the facts. You want somebody who has all the power, all the wisdom to make it work. There's only one person who has all of that. That's Almighty God. And he says, I'm willing to act in your behalf. I'm willing to go to work to get you a job. I'm willing to go to work to show you how to do this. I'm willing to go to work to help you get a house to live in. He says, I will act in behalf of those who wait for me. And the only way you're going to wait is trust him. Because oftentimes we are ready to move ahead and see this opportunity and think, this is it. The only times in my life I've ever moved ahead to get it done my way on my time has been absolutely wrong every single time. Because, listen, he wants us to learn to depend upon him, to trust him, and to wait for him. You see, because here, watch this. Here's what's happening. When you wait upon his direction, you are acknowledging his lordship in your life. If I should say to you, do you believe that Jesus Christ is the Lord of your life? You'd say yes. Well, let's see if that's true. When he challenges you to wait upon something that you really want to do, is he really Lord? If you step ahead, you're playing God. If you wait for him, then you're acknowledging that he's the Lord of your life. And what you do, it's an act of worship. I acknowledge you as the Lord of my life. I'm going to wait whatever you say. And this is why people get married too early in life, or they marry the wrong person. They think that's the last one available, and all the kind of things that people think. And what happens? They up and do something when God says, wait. I can think of some times, and we don't have time to give you much illustrations about that. I can think of how many times in my life as God said, don't do that. Wait. And I can tell you this, and I won't give you any personal illustrations because they're so good, you'll be hard for you to believe them. I can tell you that. I can think of times when he said, wait. And the result was I got so blessed. I'm still being blessed today for waiting more than over 10 years ago. Every day I'm blessed because he said, trust me, don't do that. And that God will do the same thing in your life. Because what you're doing, you are acknowledging the lordship of Jesus Christ when you don't budge till he tells you to budge. You may come along and you're looking for a job, and the first one comes up, you just jump for it. Don't you know you should ask him, Lord, now, is this what you want for my life? You say, well, how can I be so impatient? Aren't you praying me to get a job? I'm praying you to get the right job. Not just any job, the one God has for you. And when you wait on him, listen, I can tell you, as long as I've lived the Christian life, I have never waited upon him one single time and ever been disappointed. Not once. And I can think of some times if I'd have gone ahead and had my way, I'd have messed up bad. I'd have missed out on some blessings. And see, you can probably tell I'm itching to tell you a few of them, but I do have a weakness that I don't say a lot of things I probably would like to say because I don't want you to think I'm bragging about something. I'm not bragging about anything. I'm just saying, here's what God will do in your life if you will trust him. And I can tell you, I've got a whole lifetime of watching that happen. And he's just as willing to do it in your life. It's just a matter of following the principles. You learn to listen to him. You learn to obey him. And you learn to depend upon him. And you learn to wait on him. Those four simple principles. God will bless anybody, anywhere, who's willing to follow those simple principles. And so when it comes to waiting, How well did Abraham do? Not too well. Because he made one of his biggest mistakes. And so let's look at it for a moment. And this is one reason I love these passages, because they're so real. You remember what God said in this 16th chapter. Now Sarah, Abram's wife, had borne him no children, and she had an Egyptian maid whose name was Hagar. So Sarah said to Abram, "Now behold, the Lord has prevented me from bearing children." And remember, in those days, it was a horrible disgrace for a woman not to be able to bear her husband a child. So Sarah said to Abram, "Now behold, the Lord has prevented me from

So what did he do? He listened to the voice of Sarah. And what happened? You know what happened. Hagar, Ishmael. You say, well, what were the consequences of that? In the next few verses, it says as soon as she got pregnant, she and Sarah start fighting each other. And then watch this to show you how this all works out, because this looks like it's written in the 21st century. Look at this. And so after Abram had lived 10 years in the land of Canaan and so forth, she came into him. And so, verse 4. He went into Hagar, and she conceived, and when she saw that she had conceived, her mistress was despised in her sight. Now, they were getting along fine before that. Look at this. And Sarah said to Abram, may the wrong done me be upon you. Now she's blaming him for what he did, and she asked him to do it. And so Sarah said to Abram, may the wrong done me be upon you. I gave my maid into your arms, but when she saw that she had conceived, I was despised in her sight. May the Lord judge between you and me. In other words, now she wants God to judge him. It all goes back. Here's what happened. She said, I can't wait any longer. I got to have a son. Abraham should have said, sorry, we're going to wait on God and see what he does. But he didn't do that. And he loved her. She was a beautiful woman, because twice when she's having to lie about who she is, both times he talks about how beautiful she is. So she probably was a real beautiful gal. And so she came on pretty strong and said, well, here's what you ought to do. Now, he knew what he should do, but he listened to Sarah. Watch this carefully. Be careful who you listen to. And when they say whatever they're saying to you, ask yourself this question. Does this suggestion match what God is saying to me in my life? And if it doesn't match, don't do it. Listen to this. God acts in behalf of those who wait for him, not those who get ahead of him. What I want you to see is there are consequences to disobeying God. And disobedience is a result of not trusting him. He was unwilling to wait for God's timing, though God had told him what he was going to do. So, if you don't wait upon the Lord, it's because you're not listening and you're willing to be disobedient to him. And there are consequences. Every single time there are consequences. One last thing. Because we're all going to mess up at times and we all are going to fail, the next principle is simply this. We must learn to acknowledge our faith failures, repent of it, listen, repent of it, and profit from it. We should acknowledge it, repent of it, and profit from it. You say, well, is that what he did? Let me tell you why I know that's what he did. Because all through these years now, he's had his ups and downs in faith, but he's been growing, and he's an awesome man of faith. 22nd chapter of Genesis. Turn there for a moment. Scripture says, it came about after these things that God tested Abraham and said to him, Abraham, he said, here I am. He said, take now your son, your only son whom you love, Isaac, go to the land of Moriah and offer him there as a burnt offering on one of the mountains of which I will tell you. So Abraham rose up early in the morning, saddled his donkey, took two of his young men with him, Isaac his son, split wood for the burnt offering, rose and went to the place in which God had told him. On the third day, Abram raised his eyes and saw the place from a distance. Abram said to his young men, stay here with the donkey, and I and the lad will go over there, and we will worship, and we will return. You see, that doesn't say we will return. In the Hebrew, we will worship, and the tense is, we not only will worship, but we will return. Now, here is the ultimate test of his faith. Where had he come from back there, struggling with what God was telling him to do, and he was making his mistakes, but he was growing. And now God said, here's what I want you to do. I want you to take this son, your only son, who was probably just a lad, the one that you love, so he put that in there, and I want you to offer him as a sacrifice. In other words, I want you to kill this boy as an act of obedience to me. And the Bible doesn't say that Abraham, though there may have been some of this, the Bible doesn't say he wrestled all night trying to decide whether he's going to do it or not. But he got up the next morning. It was almost systematic, if you read how that verse goes. Chopped the wood, all those things. And then when he got to the place, he built the altar, bound his son's hands, laid him on the altar, ready to do what God told him to do.

0: do. Why was he so willing to do it? Because his faith had reached the peak in his life. He was willing to obey God even at the cost of the most priceless thing he could imagine. Watch this. It not only would be the death of his son. What about all those promises that God had made about all the nations of the earth going to be blessed? He knew it was not through Ishmael. How could that happen if God wanted to kill his son? But he trusted him. And he knew that if the dagger that got close to his son's heart and God stopped him, if he had killed him, God would have raised him from the dead. That's why he was so obedient. Now, God didn't tell him to do that so God would find out whether he would or not. He did it because he wanted Abraham to find out. How obedient are you? God knew. Are you willing to trust me when everything you love the most in life, you're willing to give it up? Life at its best is a life of faith. There's no substitute. And learning to listen to God and to obey Him. Learning to depend upon Him day by day for whatever the needs in life may be. Learning to wait for His timing. And then when we fault and fail, we ask Him to forgive us and we keep moving on and we keep trusting Him. That's life at its very, very best. And it's a life you can have once you trust Jesus Christ as your Savior. It's the best life. There's no way to lose trusting God no matter what you're facing in life. But as long as you live it your own way and you have it your way, I think about the song that all of us have heard many times. I did it my way. When I hear that song, it's almost like I can hear the disappointment and the failure and the discouragement and the despair in it. I did it my way. That's the way a lot of people end up their life. Many people come to the last days, last hours of their life, and they have to look back and say, I did it my way. But when you have it your way, you miss life at its best. And it is my prayer for you. You'll be wise enough to listen and to obey. Trust Him. Watch Him work in your life. Amen? Amen. Father, how grateful we are that You're patient, that You're quickly willing to forgive. Because You love us and because You want the best for us. And because You know in our heart we really want to do what's right. We do want to trust You. We want to grow in our faith to the point that we depend upon You for everything. We want to be the persons that You want us to be. And we know the principles. They're all there. Beautifully demonstrated in the lives of the characters of the Old Testament and the New Testament. And I pray today in the name of the Son of God, Jesus, that every person who hears this message will recognize it is the simple truth of the Bible. It is the simple truth of the Word of God. It's the ways God works among humanity. And no matter where we come from, the principles are the same. The consequences are there, both good and bad. And I pray for those, Father, who've never trusted Jesus as their Savior. Help them to understand. There is only one God. His name is Jehovah. There is only one Savior. His name is Jesus the Christ. There is only one way, and that is the way of salvation by faith in Jesus Christ, who went to the cross and laid down His life, shed His blood, in order that we might be saved, forgiven of our sin, justified, declared righteous, sanctified, set apart, and glorified, that is, forever and ever, the gift of eternal life indwells us. That is my prayer, Father. I believe that You're answering it, and that You will answer it over and over and over again. And pray that this morning, in this place, in this service, in this building, anybody here who's unsaved would recognize their need of Jesus. Why waste their life And Father, those who have not been trusting you would put a stake down, put it in the Bible, build that altar, that from this point on, I want to listen to God, and I want to obey Him. I want to depend upon Him. I want to wait upon Him. I want to be the person God wants me to be. That's my prayer, Father. In Jesus' name, amen.
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3: Today's scripture reading is 1 Kings chapter 17, verse 1. Now Elijah the Tishbite, who was of the settlers of Gilead, said to Ahab, "As the Lord, the God of Israel, lives, before whom I stand, surely there shall be neither dew nor rain these years, except by my word."
2: After encountering the prophet Elijah, King Ahab may have well thought, "Of all the nerve! Just who does this guy think he is?" Elijah confronted Israel's wicked king with a message predicting a famine that would soon disrupt life for the region. The validity of the prophecy rested with the source, not the mouthpiece. Elijah was a man of great faith who spent time alone with the Lord and listened to Him carefully. The prophet could pass the message on with boldness and authority because he knew and trusted the one from whom it came. God doesn't communicate with us in exactly the same way that He spoke to the Old Testament prophets, but the process of receiving His message hasn't changed. It starts with being alone in His presence and listening as He speaks through His word. But it shouldn't end there. Begin each day with God in His word and in prayer, listening as He speaks to your heart. Believe what He says in Scripture, apply it to your life, and then share with someone else what He has revealed to you. Take heart and be of good courage, because the authority of your message comes from the Lord Himself.
4: With a message from God's Word, here's Charles Stanley.
0: Can you trust your conscience? You have one. Can you trust it? Do you live by it? You hear people say, "Well, just trust your conscience." Is that a wise thing to do? If it is, why? If it's not wise, why is it not wise? Can you trust your conscience? Well, that's what I want to talk about in this message, and it's very important. Because if your conscience is not trustworthy, you're headed for trouble. And many people have a conscience that is not trustworthy. And that's why they're in the mess they're in. They have listened to their conscience, but their conscience has been so damaged, it cannot lead them in the right direction. So I want you to turn to 1 Timothy, if you will, and I want us to see what the Scripture teaches here about our conscience. And Timothy, young Timothy, sent by the Apostle Paul to Ephesus to pastor the church there, and one of his primary responsibilities was to deal with false teachers. So he says in chapter 1, verse 2, "To Timothy, my true child in the faith, grace, mercy, and peace from God the Father and the Lord Jesus Christ, as I urge you upon my departure from Macedonia, remain on at Ephesus so that you may instruct certain men not to teach strange doctrines, nor to pay attention to myths and endless genealogies, which give rise to mere speculation, rather than furthering the administration of God, which is by faith." So he lets him know immediately what his job is. That there are those there who are teaching false doctrine, confusing people, stirring up the church, and causing lots of trouble. So he comes down to verse 18 and he says, "This command I entrust to you, Timothy, my son, in accordance with the prophecies previously made concerning you, that by them you fight the good fight, keeping faith and a good conscience, which some have rejected and suffered shipwreck in regard to their faith. Among these are Hymenaeus and Alexander, whom I have handed over to Satan so that they will be taught not to blaspheme." Now, in those days, they had the same problem we have today of people teaching false doctrine. And so he sent him to straighten that out. And he mentions these two gentlemen here in this particular passage. He says, number one, they are those who've been stirring up things, teaching false doctrine. And he says he's going to hand them over to Satan. Now, what do you mean by that? To hand them over to Satan, he meant probably, that is, first of all, they're going to exclude them from the church. And secondly, he's going to pray for God's disciplined hand upon them, whether it's sickness or some kind of disease or whatever it might be, but they need to understand they cannot disobey God and escape the consequences. And so he says, I have handed them over to Satan so that they'll be taught not to blaspheme. Now, that doesn't mean that they're lost, but rather that God is going to discipline them very, very strongly because of what's happening in the church and all the problems that they're causing. And so when we think about being handed over to Satan, we probably think about something else. But we're talking about two men who are causing trouble in the church. And so he said, here's what's going to happen. Because notice what he says about them. He says, keeping faith and a good conscience, which some have rejected and suffered shipwreck in regard to their faith. Now listen carefully. When you step out of the will of God, you're headed for a shipwreck. God has given us a way to live. It's the best way possible. It's according to His will and His plan for our life. You can't improve on His plan. And so if we choose to disobey Him and walk another way, we're going to suffer shipwreck. That is, your life is just going to end up being one big mess. You may get along for a while, but ultimately the consequences of sin are going to catch up with you. These men are teaching false doctrine. They're teaching people things that are going to mislead them, and therefore it's going to mean shipwreck for their life. And so very seriously, he says here in this passage, you are to confront them and instruct people wisely. Now let's think about this whole idea of a conscience for a moment. First of all, simply this. God has granted to every single person a conscience. It's a universal gift of God. It's a universal gift of God because every person needs a conscience and every baby born has a conscience. And that is, it's that moral factor, that capacity within them to be able to discern the difference between right and wrong. We come into this world and God has given every single person a conscience. Now, that doesn't mean, watch this carefully, that doesn't mean that every conscience works the same. It doesn't mean that everybody who has a conscience would necessarily believe the same. The conscience is that alarm that goes off within us when we are tempted to do something that is not right, when we head in the wrong direction. It's the inner sense of something that is wrong. But now watch this. That conscience, watch this carefully, that conscience is going to operate on the basis of how it has been programmed. Every single one of us has a conscience, and every single one of us has been and is being programmed. You say, what do you mean by that? When you came into the world, for example, your parents said to you, you must not do this, you should do this, and if you want to be the kind of person you ought to be, this is what you'll do. So they began to instruct you and to teach you that some things don't belong in your life, and therefore sometimes they had to do a little discipline on your part in order to help you understand that what they were saying to you is very important. And so all of our parents have either taken advantage of that opportunity and instructed us. And what they were doing, they were programming our conscience. Because as a little child grows up, what's right, what's wrong. Very, very small, you say to them, do not touch that vase. You turn your back, they're going to do it anyway. Now, do they feel guilty? Yes, they do, because mom or dad said don't do it, they did it anyway. And so we all grow up with that tendency within us to do what we want to do instead of what God wants to do. So every single one of us was programmed by our parents. You say, well, listen, my parents didn't program me because they just ignored me. That's part of the programming. And secondly, they didn't program me because they used all kind of foul language and they talked about cheating people. They didn't program me. That's part of the programming. The truth is, as we watched our parents growing up, as we listened to people, what they did, people we respected, people who were our elders, people who were older than ourselves, we heard all of that. And all of that got deposited in your young mind. You watched people disappoint you. You watched people who were greatly impressed you, as I've talked about my Sunday school teachers and so forth. And so all of us got programmed. And we're still being programmed. And the important thing is today, look around at this nation of ours of what's happened. We got programmed many, many years ago by godly men and women who established this nation, where the Bible was respected and honored, and people went to church and go to church, and who respected and honored God. Somewhere along the way, we made decisions that were unwise decisions. So let's go back to the Supreme Court, and you think about how much law that they'd studied and how much truth that they learned. They made a decision to violate their conscience. Because if any men should have known that to take the Ten Commandments out of a school where little children are growing up and learning and being programmed and learning what's right and what's wrong, why would you want to take them out of the classroom when those Ten Commandments are the basics in the Word of God about how we live? It teaches us how we're to respond to God, how we are to respond to each other, and how we're to respond to ourselves. What is it about the Ten Commandments that would make them take them out? Is it because the Ten Commandments says, thou shalt not kill? No. Thou shalt not commit adultery? No. Thou shalt not bear false witness? No. Or you should love God with all your heart? Why do they take it out? That is, why do we want to begin making this a non-religious nation? Because people began to think, men began to think, not only does everybody have the privilege of praying when they want to, they don't have to pray, or the Ten Commandments, why would you want to remove from society the basis of how we get along with each other and how we relate to God? That decision began the process of reprogramming the whole thought pattern of America. And so now that we have had 50-some years of that, look where we are. Look at the things that we put up with today. Look at the absolute immoral way people are living. What's happened? I can tell you one thing has happened. The people who promote that have grown up somewhere that their conscience was not programmed in a godly fashion. What I want you to see is how important your conscience is, and secondly, how important it is for you to program your children and your grandchildren in a godly fashion. And the truth is, here's what's happened. So once we decided, let's get rid of some of this religion. Let's get rid of this Jesus business. Take the cross out. Let's pass laws. In other words, what we want to do is we want to reprogram the conscience of America. And so we send people to high places of office who are very immoral, who are very dishonest. And so we have a society and we ask, who can we trust? And we look around to see what's happening in our nation. Listen, whether you recognize or not, we are already under the judgment of God. Look at what's happened in this nation in the last 5 years. Or even beyond that, a little beyond that. We decided we don't like the Word of God. We decided we want to live the way we want to live. And so here's what happened. Somebody says, but don't these people have a conscience? Yes, I'm going to talk about what happens to the conscience. We are beginning to live in a society that has decided to reprogram their conscience to make it possible for you to live any way you want to live, do anything you want to do, and it'd be acceptable and approved. And God hates it. Because it is throwing in the face of God His laws, rejecting His laws. And I would ask again, what part of the Ten Commandments is bad? You want somebody lusting after your wife or your husband? You want divorce? You want murder? You want lying and stealing and cheating? Is that, in other words, irreverence for God, taking God out of society? Look at where we are. We are where we are because we have allowed ourselves to be reprogrammed. You say, well, you know what? Nobody's reprogramming me. Let me prove to you that they are. When you sit in front of a television set week after week after week, year after year, and you listen and you watch, what do you see? Murder, rape, crime of all kinds, divorce, mistreatment of people, dishonesty, stealing, all the things, a revolution, marching in the streets, all the things that are going, you think, well, that's not affecting me. It may not be affecting you personally, but it is affecting this nation. But here's what happens. Once you violate your conscience to a point, you're on your way to being shipwrecked. The whole nation will be shipwrecked if we do not change the direction of this country. It's going to happen. We're not talking about something that's so limited to political parties. We're talking about a whole nation's thought patterns, our whole attitude about life, which is a violation of the Word of God. And any time you head away from God's Word, there's going to be shipwreck. So let's think about, for example, when did it all start? It all started in the Garden of Eden. You remember what God said to Adam and Eve? Look what He provided for them. The very, very best that Almighty God could provide. Then He said, there's one tree that you're not to touch. And that's the tree of the knowledge of good and evil, because the day that you do this, you're going to surely die. And so what was His value system? Now watch this carefully. What was God's value system? God's value system was obey Him and you'll have the best of life. That's His value system. Obey Him. They decided to violate His value system, which meant they chose to disobey Him. When they disobeyed Him, what happened? They went and hid themselves. Why did they hide themselves? Because their conscience, which had been programmed by God to be obedient, they chose to violate their conscience. And what happens? Here comes the Lord, in whatever fashion He moved in those days, that place. They went and hid themselves because their conscience alarmed them. They had done something wrong, and now the consequence was staring them in the face. That's where it all started. And all of us have a conscience, and that conscience is either going to be programmed wisely or unwisely. Now, I want you to turn to the first chapter of Romans, because this is a very important chapter. So when we think about this whole idea of a conscience, and how it gets programmed. And listen to what God said. Listen to what He says about man. This first chapter of Romans. He says in verse 18, "For the wrath of God is revealed from heaven against all ungodliness and unrighteousness of men who suppress the truth in unrighteousness. Because that which is known about God is evident within them, for God made it evident to them," that is, in their conscience. Everybody has a consciousness of God. They can destroy that. They have a consciousness of God. Notice what He said. "For since the creation of the world, His," that is God's, "invisible attributes," He's holy, merciful, loving, kind, so forth, "these attributes, His eternal power and divine nature, have been clearly seen, being understood through what has been made, so that they are without excuse." The very creation, watch this carefully, the very creation is God's general revelation of Himself. The truth is what the Bible says, that the very creation itself bears witness to man that there is a God. And so He says they're without excuse. "For even though they knew God," that there was a God, "they didn't honor Him as God or give thanks, but they became futile in their speculations, and their foolish heart was darkened. Professing to be wise, they became fools, exchanged the glory of the incorruptible God for an image of on a form of corruptible man and of birds." And He says in four-footed animals and crawling things. That is, instead of acknowledging who this God is, the creation is so evident, they chose to do otherwise. Then listen to what He says. Watch this. "In response to ignoring their conscience, refusing to listen to God speak to them. Three times he says in this chapter, verse 24, number one, therefore God gave them over to the lust of their hearts to impurity, so that their bodies would be dishonored among them. They exchanged the truth of God for a lie, worshiped and served the creature rather than the Creator, who is blessed forever. Second times he says this, for this reason God gave them over to degrading passions, for their women exchanged a natural function for that which is unnatural. And in the same way also the men abandoned the natural function of the woman and burned in their desire toward one another, men with men, committing indecent acts and receiving in their own persons the due penalty of their error. And then somebody tell me that an immoral lifestyle is okay. Here is God's divine condemnation of immoral living. It's his condemnation of it. Listen. And just as they did not see fit to acknowledge God any longer, they seared their conscience. God gave them over, the third time he says it, to a depraved mind. That is a mind that cannot really and truly form right judgments, because it's been going on so long, to do those things which are not proper. Then he names all these sins, and he comes down to verse 32, and here's what he says. And although they know the ordinance of God, and those who practice such things are worthy of death, they not only do the same, but also give hearty approval to those who practice them. He says they're without excuse. And here's what I want you to see. We're being programmed in our nation to accept anything and everything anybody wants to do. And the whole idea is, well, this is a free country, and I'm a free person, and I don't believe in religion, I don't believe in that God, I can do as I please. So I want to show you what has happened to people who believe that. But we are in the most dangerous position we have ever been in, because we are reprogramming the minds of young and old alike. And sitting in front of those televisions year after year after year and seeing it go on and seeing people get by with things. And think about this. They make it look so happy and so joyful and so wonderful and so prosperous and so successful and all the rest, which is Satan's lie. Listen, anything you watch over and over and over and over and over again, you think it's not affecting you? Yes, it is. You may not go out and steal something, but that's the beginning of the thought of being dishonest. And you could just go right down the whole issue of our morality. We're where we are because we began to be reprogrammed when the Supreme Court took the Ten Commandments out of the school. And listen, kids walked in the school classroom, and every day they didn't stand there, and they didn't even have to quote it. They didn't stand there and say, one, two, three. But they would glance at it. They'd look at it. And when you see that it says, do not steal, this is God's word, do not lie, do not covet, do not commit adultery. In other words, it's there. So what do? If you want to reprogram a nation and destroy it, you reprogram their thinking and their conscience, which is the alarm bell that goes off when there is disobedience toward God. And all of us have one of them. And it can be quieted, which I'll show you in a moment, or it can be very strong, which is what God wants it to be. Now, somebody says, well, okay, I understand that. Then what's the purpose of my conscience? Watch this carefully. The purpose of your conscience is not to guide you. You say, well, I thought that's what people say, let your conscience be your guide. They say that, but that's not the purpose of your conscience. There's not a single verse in the scripture that says you should be guided by your conscience, because the conscience is not dependable. For example, let me give you seven different words. Each one describes the conscience. And you can see the difference in people's conscience. Number one is what Paul says to Timothy here, and that is a good conscience. Then he talks about in 2 Timothy 1:3, a pure conscience, which is also a good conscience, a clean conscience, you and I would say. And when Paul was speaking to the governor about his own life there in Rome, he talked about having a blameless conscience. In Acts 24:16, and in 1 Corinthians 8:7-12, when they were Paul was discussing the whole idea of what one person does may hurt somebody else's conscience, and therefore he talks about a weak conscience, and then Titus 1:15, a defiled conscience, and then an evil conscience. But the one I want us to look at here in 1 Timothy 4:2 is a seared conscience. So look at that for just a moment. He says in the fourth chapter of 1 Timothy, but the Spirit explicitly says that in latter times some will fall away from the faith, paying attention to deceitful spirits. That's what's happening. Doctrines of demons by means of the hypocrisy of liars, seared in their own conscience as with a branding iron. And that word in the Greek is cauterize. That's where we get that word from. To cauterize something, to sear it. If you put a piece of wax paper down here and put an iron on top of it, disappears. End of it. And so what he's saying here is simply this. And that is that you can't really trust your conscience unless certain things be true. And think about it this way. How does a person get in that stage? By saying yes to sin, a little something. Yes, yes, yes, yes, yes, yes, yes, yes, until finally, what happens? For example, we've all been tempted to do things, whatever it might be. If we listened to our conscience as a child of God, we knew better. And so the way people get hooked, whether it's drugs or whatever it might be, is by doing something in which they violate their conscience. And all them is, oh, God, I'm so sorry. And they violate it again. Oh, God, I wish I hadn't violated it again. And finally, after time, they violate it so often. Here's what happens. The sound of the warning bell of the conscience gets less and less and less and less and less. That they don't even hear it anymore. They can't hear it. And the reason they can't is because their sin over a prolonged period of time has muffled their conscience till they can no longer hear the bell ring anymore. So then they can say, well, why can't I drink all I want? Why can't I be on drugs? Why can't I do this? Why can't I do that? Silence their conscience. It is a very dangerous thing to sin in any form and keep on and on and on and on, because what you do, you stifle your conscience till after a while it doesn't say anything anymore. That's where we are in this country to a great degree. We are in serious trouble because we've decided that pleasure and prosperity and plenty and the ability to do what I want to do when I want to do it is far superior than obeying a God I cannot see. So when he says shipwreck, that's what he means. Exactly what he says. Shipwreck. There are multitudes of people this morning who are shipwrecked. And they got shipwrecked because somebody told them it was all right. Their conscience said no. Their friend said yes. Their conscience said no. Their friend said yes. And you see, all of us are having to make decisions. When somebody tempts you to do what is wrong and the bell goes off, the worst thing you can do is silence the bell. Because it's God's way of working in your life in a fashion to protect you. That's what we said. This is the whole issue here. The whole issue is the conscience is there to protect us and you don't want to silence it. Yet that is exactly what some people do. Now, when I think about parents who do not take time with their children, think about this. You and I are living in a society where many, probably most of the educational institutions in America are full of teachers, professors, who do not believe what you and I believe about God. So we send our kids to school, sit in a class, they sit in the science class, they're taught evolution. There's no God. All this just happened. And they go to history class and say, well, that's old history. You can go to all the classes. What happens? Reprogramming your children at your expense. Reprogramming your children at your expense. So they come home and they think you're old fogey. And, what do you mean? I mean, I don't need to go to church anymore and I don't need God and all this. In other words, so look, 12 years in school, 4 years in a college, and maybe after that, reprogrammed at your expense to no longer believe in God, forget Him. This is a new day and a new age. This is the new age. Quote, it's a new age, all right, but the philosophy of the new age is far older than anything that you can imagine. There's nothing new about the whole New Age idea. It's a substitute for God. Listen, you see, here's the problem. Man is built with this desire for God. God made him that way. So if you don't want to do it God's way, you got to have a substitute. So you still make yourself religious, but you choose something that doesn't deprive you of what you want to do. You see, here's what happens. I could take most anybody through the Bible who says they only believe that part of the Bible is true. Here's what you're going to find. You know the part that's not true to them? The part they want to violate. So they just decide, I don't believe that anymore. That's just not the way it is. That's not who God is. God is who He says He is. Exactly who He says He is. Now, society changes, but look, God hasn't changed. The Word of God hasn't changed. And so we have a society that we have had to muffle our conscience to depart from the Word of God and to depart from God's ways. And look where we are. We are in a financial quandary, in a big mess. We've lost our reputation with the world. They might not believe what we believe, but at least they recognized there was something about us and our belief in God and Jesus Christ, and look how God had blessed us. But look where we are. We're in a very dangerous condition. And if God's people don't stand up, rise up, and repentance starts at the house of God, and we want to see God turn this nation around, that doesn't mean we're going to make everybody a Baptist or a Methodist or a Presbyterian. That's not it. Listen, just get back to the Ten Commandments and say, what's right? What's wrong? What's right in the eyes of God? This is what matters. So I think about that, and then I think about this. All of us know what the Ten Commandments are. And I want to ask you again, what's wrong with the Ten Commandments? Watch this. It is the rudder that God intended for every nation on earth to guide that nation in the right direction. It's the rudder for every single nation. And when you put people in authority, as we do and have and still do, who do not honor God, who do not believe the Word of God, then what do we have? We have confusion. We have revolution. We have sin from every type, and defending stuff that you and I know absolutely is totally immoral and ungodly. Now, so my original question was, can you trust your conscience? It doesn't look like you can. You say, okay, what's the difference in that and the Holy Spirit? Here's the difference. The Holy Spirit, we talk about Him convicting us of sin. The Holy Spirit works in conjunction with our conscience, with which we were born. The Holy Spirit is there to give direction to us when our conscience flares up and for some reason. And that is, He's the one who interprets. What is it that God is saying, for example, because my conscience is hurting me and bothering me at this point. I think whatever I've said or whatever I'm thinking about doing is not right. The Holy Spirit is there to give direction and help and to encourage us to do the right thing. So the question is, can you trust your conscience? Well, if we voted now, we'd probably all vote 100% no indeed. But what I want to show you is this. Yes, you can, under certain conditions. Watch this. The Ten Commandments has not changed. The Sermon on the Mount has not changed. The Word of God has not changed, and God has not changed. And God is the author and the creator of all things good, creator of this world. Gave you a mind to think, the capacity to be able to achieve. So if God hasn't changed and His Word hasn't changed, then who's doing the changing? We are trying by muffling our conscience, deadening our conscience, searing our conscience. We are trying to create a different kind of lifestyle in which everybody will be accepted. God will accept this. Listen, you can't change the mind of God. Somebody says, well, I can break the law of God if I want to. No, you can't. You can break yourself over the law of God, but it's not going to change. It's not going to be broken. So the question is, can you trust your conscience? I'm going to give you seven things. All seven of them are very important. Number one, you can trust your conscience when Christ becomes your Savior and your Lord. That means that you acknowledge who God is. You believe that His Son came into the earth, went to the cross, paid our sin debt in full, and now you've accepted Him as your Savior and a way of life. Number two, when the Word of God is the basis for your conduct. When the Word of God is the basis for your conduct, then you can start trusting. That's two, but that's only two. Number three, when you have a strong desire to obey God, then your conscience and the Holy Spirit all working together, you'll make the right decision. When you have a strong desire to obey God. And number four, when you prayerfully consider the decisions you make. Here's an opportunity. When you prayerfully consider that, as a child of God, desiring to be obedient to God, you can trust your conscience because your conscience is going to send you the correct signal. Number five, a little bit longer. When your conscience sounds the alarm immediately upon your considering a wrong direction in thought or action. When your conscience sounds the alarm immediately, that's a good sign. It's active. It's working. It's alert. It's sharp. It's sensitive. Upon your considering a wrong direction, thought or deed, or action. Number six, you can trust your conscience when you feel guilty immediately upon your disobedience. You say, oh, well, that must have been yesterday. No. You can trust your conscience when you feel guilty immediately upon disobedience. Because also that's the work of the Holy Spirit. And lastly, when you feel compelled to repent of your disobedience. To be compelled means a strong, urgent desire and feel the pressure of it. When you feel the pressure of confessing and repenting of that sin immediately, and you put all seven of those together, and let's look at them. When Christ becomes your Savior and Lord, when the Word of God is the basis for your conduct, when you have a strong desire to obey God, when you prayerfully consider the decisions you're making, and when your conscience sounds the alarm immediately upon your considering a wrong direction, a thought, or action, when you feel guilty immediately upon disobedience, and when you feel compelled to repent of your disobedience, then you can trust your conscience. So when you look at those, you ask yourself the question, is that true in my life? Do I feel guilty immediately, or do I wait till 2 or 3 days later and I get to think about it? Well, maybe that was, or maybe it wasn't. No. Listen, you have a heart that's beating. It's been beating ever since this sermon started. I hope for some of you it's beating a little harder right now. Because deep down inside, you know that you violated your conscience. And what you did is you excused yourself and say, well, nobody's perfect. Everybody makes mistakes. We all make mistakes. And so instead of listening to your conscience say, don't do that, repent of that, turn away from that, you just say, well, nobody's perfect. Then you can't trust that conscience. What you have to ask is, what do we say? We said, for example, when the Word of God is the basis for your conduct. So ask yourself the question, what is there going on in your life that is in contradiction to the Word of God? Whatever it is needs to go because it doesn't fit who you are. And the one thing you'll hear the Holy Spirit say to you, when you start doing something that's not right, that doesn't fit who you are. You say, well, the Holy Spirit didn't speak to me that way. It may not be exactly like that. That's really what He's saying. That doesn't fit who you are. That's not where you ought to go. That's not what you ought to do. That's the Spirit of God. The conscience, the alarms set off. You have this hesitation, this warning, and the Spirit of God begins to interpret that. That's not who you are. You're a follower of Jesus. You couldn't believe that. You'll never be happy. Listen, you must understand there are consequences to that. That's the voice of the Spirit of God trying to protect you from making shipwreck out of your life. It's just that simple. So let me ask you this question. What's going on in your life right now that you know is not right? How are you dealing with it? Are you trying to explain it away? Or are you trying to drink it away? Or drug it away? or listening to false teaching, or listening to your friends who are not your friends if they're enticing you to do wrong? What are you doing about your conscience? Has it become so muffled you don't even hear it no more? Then ask yourself the question, are you disobeying God? Are you violating the Ten Commandments? Are you ignoring the laws of God? Then how do you explain that? It's like walking away from the helm of the ship in a storm. You're going to be shipwrecked. God must be your pilot, or you're going to make shipwreck. And your conscience is the alarm bell, the radar of your life. If you have never trusted Jesus Christ as your Savior, mark this down. You don't believe me today? I understand. You question it? I understand. But at least listen. You're going to have a shipwreck in your life. I don't care how much money you have, who you are, what your position, all of that. Sin is sin. The wages of sin is death. We reap what we sow more than we sow, later than we sow. And that should ring in your heart if you really and truly want to know what to do and what's right. It is my prayer for you that you will acknowledge where you are in your relationship to God. And just say to Him, Lord, I've been violating my conscience. I've been choosing to do what I want to do. And Lord, I've tried to defend myself, and I've tried to reason it out and prove that I'm right. But the truth is, you know you're not. If you aren't willing to face the Word of God with your actions, then you're being dishonest. You're not being truthful even to yourself. You're headed for a shipwreck. You say, well, how can I change that? It starts with this. Acknowledging your sinfulness before God and asking Him to forgive you of your sins and accepting His death at the cross. Jesus is your personal Savior. He paid your sin debt in full. Accepting Him as your personal Savior and the Lord of your life. Surrendering your life to Him. Lord, not what I want, but what You want. Guide me. Give me direction for my life. I want the best life, God. Here I am. What does He do? He forgives you and cleanses you. Then you know what happens? The Holy Spirit begins to reprogram your thinking. You won't like some things you used to like. You won't go with some people you used to go with. You won't go some places probably that you used to go. You won't participate in some things you used to participate in. You know what? He's going to replace all that with something that's good. And your conscience is going to be clean and good and healthy and strong. And you're going to be happier and have more joy and more peace. And you're going to have more security. And you're going to have a relationship with God you've never had before. Your life is going to change because you've allowed the Spirit of God to begin His reprogramming in your life. Are you willing to do that? If you're not, one day you'll come to face death. Unavoidably. And there you are, shipwrecked on your island of sin, disobedience, and rebellion toward God. What a tragedy. Doesn't have to be that way, but you have to make a decision. And it's my prayer at this very moment that whoever you are, that you'd be wise enough to listen to the Spirit of God who's speaking to you right now. Today's the day. Now is the time to give your life to Christ. That's my prayer for you. And Father, how grateful we are that You've never turned anybody down. That no matter how far deep into sin we could possibly go, when our desire is to be redeemed, saved, released, liberated, freed, forgiven, cleansed, a new life, You're always there to do it. And I pray that every person who hears this message would be honest enough. Stop faking themselves out. Stop lying to themselves. And begin to face reality. Trust the Lord Jesus Christ as their Savior. And we'll thank You for it. In Jesus' name, amen.
5: Here is the heart of God in this 81st Psalm. You can feel the pulse beat of God as He pleads for the nation of Israel. Please listen to me, He says. Listen. O Israel, if you would listen to me, But my people did not listen to my voice. Oh, that my people would listen to me. When I read those verses, I have to ask myself the question, Lord, are you also saying, and have you said to me, and how many times have you said to me in my own life? Oh, Charles, if you would listen to me.
2: In the Bible, God has given us His commands, His principles, His rules for living. And we see that many times He gave people specific instructions. So does God still work that way? Today on In Touch, the teaching ministry of Dr. Charles Stanley will hear the answer to the question, is God still talking? From the 81st Psalm, here's part one of our series on listening to God.
5: Would you turn to the 81st Psalm? And I want us to begin reading in verse 8 and read through the rest of that psalm. Psalm 81. And this is referring to God's word concerning the nation of Israel and what His heart's desire for them had they been willing to listen to Him. And He begins by saying in verse 8, "Hear, O my people, and I will admonish you. O Israel, if you would listen to me, let there be no strange god among you, nor shall you worship any foreign god. I, the Lord, am your God who brought you up from the land of Egypt. Open your mouth wide and I will fill it. But my people did not listen to my voice, and Israel did not obey me. So I gave them over to the stubbornness of their heart to walk in their own devices. Oh, that my people would listen to me, that Israel would walk in my ways. I would quickly subdue their enemies and turn my hand against their adversaries. Those who hate the Lord would pretend obedience to Him, and their time of punishment would be forever. But I would feed you with the finest of the wheat, and with honey from the rock I would satisfy you." I believe one of the most valuable lessons you and I ever learn in this Christian life is how to listen to God. Because I believe that is so important, I want to begin today a series entitled Listening to God. And I'm praying that God will speak through my heart to many of you to maybe at least help you learn how to listen to what He wants to say to you. Now, the first question that you and I might ask is, and the thing we have to settle is this, is God still talking? If God isn't still speaking, then there's no point in our listening. And I want to tell you, my friend, that God is still speaking today just as surely as He was in the days in which this book was written. Now, let me be quick to say this. All the voices that are being heard today are not God's voice. There are some voices being heard today under the guise of being God's voice that could not be the voice of God because Almighty God, who is omniscient, and you see, He's never forgotten a thing He's ever said. And therefore, God would never say anything that would contradict a single verse in this book. So whenever you and I hear somebody saying something that contradicts this book, you can forget what they said. And you remember two things. God isn't going to say anything else that is to be added to this book. And secondly, He's not going to say anything that is going to contradict a single verse in this Bible. Now, you and I may ask the question, why would God still want to be talking today? Hasn't He said enough from Genesis to Revelation? It looks like He said all that needed to be said. Why would He want to speak to us today? And I'll tell you why. Number one, because He loves you and me just as much as He loved those people in the Old and New Testament days. He loved us just as much. He desires to fellowship with you and me just as much as He desired to fellowship with them. And if in our relationship to Him, it is a one-way trip and only a monologue, and there is no communication and no dialogue between us and the Lord Jesus Christ, then friend, there can't be much fellowship when one person's doing all the talking and the other one is doing all the listening. So, speaking to us and listening to us is a part of developing that love relationship that Jesus is in the process of developing with us. A second reason that God is still speaking today is this, and that is you and I need as definite and deliberate direction for our lives today as did Joshua or Moses or Jacob. We need definite, deliberate direction in decision making. And so God is speaking to us today because He desires that you and I make the right decision. A third reason I believe He's speaking today is this. That God knows you and I need the comfort and assurance today. We need it just as much as those people of old. Because you see, we have Red Sea experiences in our life when our back's to the wall and we don't know which way to turn. We need for God to speak to us. But I'll tell you the most important reason that God

in this series is going to be how you and I can distinguish between who's doing the talking. Is it the God of heaven doing the talking, or is it the God of this age who's speaking to us? Now, the most important thing, and where I want us to spend our time, is this. How does God speak today? If God's still talking, how does He speak? So let's go back to ask ourselves the question, how did He speak in the Old Testament and New Testament days? Well, one of the first ways God spoke was this. He spoke by direct revelation. That is, by His Spirit, He spoke to the spirit of men like, let's take for example, Abraham. Living in a society that was totally heathen, God reached down, spoke to the spirit of Abraham and said, I want you to get up out of the land in which you're living and I want you to go into a land that I will show you, and I will show you as you go. A direct revelation from God. Secondly, the Bible says He speaks through, and He spoke through dreams. And I suppose the first one you and I would think about would be Joseph. His dreams got him in trouble. Not always, but sometime. Through visions, for example, what did Daniel see? He saw the empires that were to come. In fact, God gave to Daniel in that vision, He gave him a tremendous piece of world history, the things that were going to come to pass. We still see them in the process of unfolding today. So He spoke through direct revelation. He spoke through visions. He spoke through dreams. Then He spoke through His Word, as He gave to Moses, for example, the law, and He gave him the Ten Commandments. Then God used the law of Moses to speak to the people. Likewise, He spoke through the prophets. What did the prophets say? They said, thus saith the Lord, and as the prophet spoke, the people obeyed. Likewise, He would speak through circumstances. For example, let's take Gideon. When God had said to Gideon, Gideon, I want you to lead the nation of Israel in battle against the enemy. And even though God had spoken very clearly, Gideon was a little afraid of the situation. He said, Lord, if you don't mind, I need a little bit more help at this point. So here's what I'm going to do. I'm going to lay out the fleece tomorrow morning. He laid it out twice. One morning he says, I want it to be soaking wet in the midst of dry grass. The next day he said, I want it to be as dry as gunpowder in the midst of wet grass. And so as he listened and watched God work, God just reached down to Gideon and gave him the assurance and the confidence that he needed. So He spoke through those circumstances. Likewise, He spoke through angels. You'll recall how He introduced to Joseph the birth of the Lord Jesus Christ through an angel. Likewise, and if you look at the life of Paul, how did God usually speak to the life of Paul? He spoke to him through the Holy Spirit. He was on his way into Asia, and he says the Holy Spirit forbade him to go there. The next verse says the Spirit of Christ gave him direction as to what and what not to do. So the Holy Spirit spoke through him. And then the last way that I want to mention that God spoke in those days was He spoke audibly. And you recall as Saul of Tarsus on the Damascus Road on his way to persecute the believers in Damascus, the Bible says that Saul of Tarsus heard a voice from heaven, was smitten blind, and God spoke to him. So there are about nine ways that God spoke in the Old Testament and New Testament to people who were listening. Now let me ask you a question. How are we to listen to God? How is He going to speak to us? If I don't know how God speaks, more than likely I'm going to have a very difficult time knowing who's doing the talking and if I'm really listening to God. So I want to share with you some ways I believe that God speaks to us today. I believe that the Lord's primary way of speaking to us is through His Word. We have the complete revelation of God. God doesn't need to add anything else to this book. Now listen to me. The revelation of God is the unfolding truth of God by God about Himself that could not have been received any other way except by the inspiration of the Holy Spirit controlling the minds of the men who pen the pages that make up the Word of God. This is the breath of God breathed, as He says, upon those men that they might know the truth. This is the revelation of God. You can't add to it. And a man may try to subtract from it, but he cannot. It is still the revelation of God. This is God's primary way of speaking. And I believe it is the most assured way to know that you're hearing from God. And oftentimes when you and I face difficulties and heartaches, we call this one and that one. We seek this counsel and that counsel.

0: when what we ought to really be doing is, first of all, going to the Word. Now, going to the Word does not mean we should not seek counsel, but I believe this is the most accurate way and the best way, and it's always the first way we ought to listen to God to get in the Word. A second way that the Lord speaks today is through the Holy Spirit, and that's the primary way that the Lord spoke in the days of the New Testament, through the Holy Spirit, because you see, He says Christ is our life. Christ Jesus is living within us. We are indwelt by the Holy Spirit. He's the one who receives the message of the Lord, and so what happens is God just speaks to our spirit through His Spirit who is within us, and He gives us direction for our life. Now listen, that doesn't mean that He only speaks when some crucial issue arises. If I am walking in surrendered obedience to Him, I have the right to expect anything I need from God at that moment. If it is the routine of my life of that day, I have the right to believe that God is directing my life moment by moment. There will be times when He wants to make a turn. There'll be times when He wants to stop us. There'll be times when He wants to make a change and has to get our attention. But we have the Holy Spirit living within us so that it ought to be the natural, normal style of the believer, those who are filled with the Spirit and living in the Spirit, surrendered to Him, that we can claim the presence and the direction and the guidance of the Holy Spirit at any given time. That is, the Spirit of God speaking to us. But I want to tell you something. God is just as interested in talking to you today about what concerns you as He was David, whom He spoke to so beautifully, so clearly in the Psalms. He is just as interested in the things that you and I am interested in. He is interested in giving clear-cut direction through His Word and through the Holy Spirit, just as clearly as He did in those days. If God wants me to obey Him and I report for duty every morning, then He must guide me, and His two primary ways of guiding me, through the Word and through the Holy Spirit. But there's a third way, and that is that God speaks to us through other people. Now, if God speaks to us, and He does through other people, what does that say about our ability or our willingness, our capacity to listen to other people? Friend, listen, if God speaks through other people to us, one of the things you and I need to learn is this. We need to learn to listen to God as He speaks to us through other people. I believe of all the people you and I ought to be able to listen to, the folks we live with, people who love us the most, people who put up with us, people who pray for us, and especially among God's people, we ought to be able to learn how to listen to one another. That when God wants to say something to us through somebody else, we will be able to hear it. Listen, not as from the person, but as from God. Now you say, but let's get back to this question about visions and dreams. Do people have dreams today? And usually people will refer, who believe in this, people who will refer to Joel chapter 2. And you'll recall here is a scripture where God prophesies that in the days to come He'll pour out His Spirit on all mankind. He says, your sons and daughters will prophesy. But now watch this. He says, your old men will dream dreams. So people say, well, now, what about visions and dreams? Let me say, first of all, the Bible does not ever say to seek the mind of God in dreams. It doesn't say that. I'll tell you, if you'll think about most dreams you've had, they're the most confused, mixed up things you've ever seen in your life, and usually you can't even tell all the details when you wake up. I wouldn't put much stock in dreams, and I would say to you, compared to the Word of God, there is no comparison. You stick with the Word and let the dreams go. Secondly, somebody says, well, now what about visions? You hear people talking about visions, and I'm not going to put God in the box, I couldn't anyway, and say that God never gives people visions. I would simply say this. The principle here is this. Never seek a vision to find the mind of God. He says we're to seek the Lord. He says we're to focus our attention upon things above, not on earth. Nowhere am I admonished to seek a vision. And I had a friend of mine on one occasion who told me that his salvation experience was based on this, that flying home from a business trip and circling the airport where he lived, that the way the sun was reflecting through the clouds, that the sun and the clouds made a cross, and he knew then that he was saved. Has nothing to do with confession, repentance, or belief in the Lord Jesus Christ as his personal Savior. That's all they had to go on, was the sunshine and the clouds. Friend, that's a poor way. In fact, I want to tell you, that is a very dangerous way to make any kind of a decision. Now, let me say this, and I want to say this carefully. The only time I would say that God's ever shown me anything like that was at the end of a long period of weeks and weeks and weeks of seeking the mind of the Lord and feeling the pressure moving, and I knew that God was going to show me something. And I'd been praying every night. I was away in a revival meeting, and I had every night to myself after the service, and I would come home and get down by the bed praying and asking God to show me. I knew he was going to show me, but I couldn't see it. And so one night when I was asking him, "Lord, out of desperation, please tell me what you're saying." God says, "I'm going to move you." I lived in Florida at that time. I said, "When?" And it's just like for a split second in my spirit, here was one of those little home movie screens. And all of a sudden flashed across that screen was September. That was it. The next night I came back, got down to pray. Couldn't pray. No burden, nothing to pray about. I moved to Atlanta September the 30th. Now let me say this. I wasn't seeking anything but to know the mind of God. I don't believe there's any scripture that you and I can find that would give us a basis for seeking a vision. If God wants to show you something in his own way, that's his business. You let him do that. The most dependable ways to find the mind of God is through the Word, through the Holy Spirit, and through others. But listen, not through just any other, but through somebody who is filled with the Spirit and walking in the Spirit. You be sure that the person you're listening to is walking in the Spirit of God. And then, of course, God speaks to you and me through circumstances as he did in those days. And I think in my own life, being just laid out for 3 weeks, was God engineered a circumstance so that I could hear what he was saying. He stopped everything dead in its track for me so that I could hear him, and I would never be able to thank him enough for that. Sometimes it's failure. God uses that to speak to us. Sometimes it's success. He'll use that. Sometimes it's a disappointment. Sometimes a tragedy. But God speaks through circumstances to us. The question is this. Do you suppose it could be that God has been speaking to you and you've not been listening? Do you think possibly that the Lord may have been trying to say something to you about your life and you've had your own thing going and you've had your pattern set and you've sort of put your life in this particular avenue and this is the way you intend to live and you just hope God just pour his blessings in on your plan? Or do you suppose that God may be saying something to you that you're not hearing? If you're lost, let me tell you what he's saying. I can tell you what he's saying. Here's what he's saying if you're not saved. He's saying, "I love you. Have a wonderful plan for your life. My son died and all of your sins have been placed on him. And if you're willing to confess your sin and believe in the Lord Jesus Christ as your Savior, and his death on the cross is adequate payment for your sin, and trust your life to him, he'll save you today. Write your name in the Lamb's Book of Life. And beginning today, you can start a whole new life and a brand new fellowship with him." I know that's what he's saying to you because, you see, that's the first subject God ever brings up in a person's life, and that's their relationship to him. It may be that God has said to you, "I want to reevaluate your life at this point, and I want us to check up to see if you're in the center of my will doing what I want you to do. Are you listening?" It may be that God has said to you, "She's the one I want you to marry. Are you listening?" It may be that God has said, "That's not my choice. Are you listening?" And you see, the key is not just to listen, but to listen with the spirit of obedience. And my friend, listen to me. The God who wrote this book and the God whose son went to the cross is a loving God who will speak to you today as clearly and as definitely as he spoke to the man who penned that book. What God is waiting for is listeners.
1: 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Whether life is smooth or stormy, there's never a bad time to pray. Here's a moment with Charles Stanley.
0: How do you fight your battles? Do you argue? Do you fuss? Do you literally fight? Or do you know the best way? Well, somebody says, wait a minute now. If I'm a Christian that shouldn't be in the battles, I should just love everybody and not have to worry about any of these things. Well, the Apostle Paul told Timothy, he said, fight the good fight. There is a fight. There is a fight against the devil. And even though the Apostle Paul tells us that we can put on the armor of God, and three times he says, stand firm, stand firm, stand firm. It means we have a spiritual battle that we have to deal with. And one of those areas in which we have to deal with that is in the life of our prayers. That is, the one thing Satan does not want you to do is to pray. If he can keep you busy enough, and if he can keep you anxious enough, and keep you distracted enough, and keep you off your knees and off your face before God, because apart from a right relationship with him, and spending time with him, and learning to fight your battles on your knees, if you never learn that battle, you'll never become everything God wants you to be. You'll never be able to accomplish a whole lot in life that's worthwhile and has lasting value. And you'll miss God's very best in your life.
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0: When you hear the word gospel, what do you think? Do you think Jesus, cross, John 3:16, the Bible? What do you think when you hear about the cross and you hear about the gospel primarily? Well, people think different things. And one of the reasons I think many people do not understand what the Christian life is all about, and they do not witness, they do not share their faith, is because here's one of those words they've been hearing all of their life, and they say they've trusted Jesus Christ as their personal Savior, but they couldn't even tell you what the gospel is. If someone should ask you, now what's the gospel, what would you say? If they said to you, well, explain the gospel to me, what would you say to them? And what happens is because we're not confident, we're not bold. Because we're not sure, we're not bold. And because we have questions and doubts about the things we believe, we're not bold. And we let people sometimes intimidate us for the simple reason we think that they know better than we do. We think that they know more than we do. And oftentimes we think that what they have to say is more important than what we have to say. Nothing could be further from the truth if you understand the gospel. Now, if you don't understand it, you could get intimidated by somebody. But I want us to think about what this gospel is all about. And the fact that boldness, confidence is what every single believer needs in this day and time, as in every day.
3: because we're confronted with so much rubbish, so many philosophies, so many ideas that are so totally unscriptural. So what I want us to understand before you leave here today, and for all of you who are watching and listening, what is the gospel? And I want us to begin by looking at the place of the gospel in the life of Jesus. For example, if you'll remember when Jesus started in this ministry, he said in that fourth chapter of Luke, he said, "The Spirit of God is upon me because he has anointed me to preach the gospel." That is, he had empowered him and commissioned him and called him to preach the gospel. And of course, Jesus began to go through the cities and towns of Galilee and other places and preaching and teaching. And everywhere he went, he was talking about the kingdom and the kingdom of God and the gospel of the kingdom of God. And also, when he went back to Nazareth, his hometown, he mentioned the fact that a prophet's usually not accepted in his hometown. So he began to preach in the synagogue. And as a result, they were just astounded and amazed and just complimenting him and just couldn't be greater. Where'd this man get all this authority? And then he gave an illustration in his message. And the next thing you knew, they stood up and just, the Bible says they were in agony against him and drove him out of the synagogue and were going to kill him, push him off the mountain. But he just walked away. The gospel has different effects on people. And then, of course, Jesus spent his time talking to his disciples about the gospel, explaining to them how to explain it to other people. He sent them out, he said, to make disciples. He said, for example, in the 16th chapter of Mark, he said to them, "Go into all the world and preach the gospel to all creation." And in the 24th chapter of Matthew, part of which, most of which has to do with the tribulation period, he said, "This gospel of the kingdom will be preached in all the world, and then the end will come." So Jesus spent his 3 years preaching the gospel, preaching the truth, sharing the truth with those who were his most intimate friends, the disciples, plus everybody else. Now, he healed and multiplied fish and did all kind of things. It was the gospel. And so he said to them, "As you go, make disciples of all nations." That is, you teach them what I've taught you. And what he was saying is, "I want you to spread this message of the gospel all over the world." And he commissioned them to do it. And he said, "Now, before you go, I want you to be filled with the Spirit of God. Wait in the city of Jerusalem until the Holy Spirit has come upon you. Then you'll be ready. Then you'll be equipped to take on the whole world." So that was the gospel as far as Jesus was concerned. But look at it as far as the Apostle Paul now, the place of the gospel in the life of the Apostle Paul. So I want you to turn to Romans chapter 1, and let's look at this passage. And the book of Romans is the theology book of the whole Bible, because there's so much of it here. And so Paul, writing to the Romans, first chapter, verse 1, watch what he says. "Paul, a bondservant of Christ Jesus, called as an apostle, set apart for the gospel of God, which he promised beforehand through his prophets in the Holy Scriptures concerning his Son, who was born of a descendant of David according to the flesh." So he says this gospel concerns Jesus, "who was declared the Son of God with power by the resurrection from the dead according to the Spirit of holiness, Jesus Christ our Lord." So he gives you a big mouthful to start with. "Through whom we have received grace and apostleship to bring about the obedience of faith among all the Gentiles for his name's sake, among whom you also are the called of Jesus Christ. To all who are beloved of God in Rome, called as saints, grace to you and peace from God our Father and the Lord Jesus Christ." Now, I want you to go to verse 14. "I am under obligation both to Greeks and to barbarians, both to the wise and to the foolish. So for my part, I am eager to preach the gospel to you also who are in Rome. For I'm not ashamed of the gospel, for it is the power of God for salvation to everyone who believes, to the Jew first and also to the Greek. For in it," that is in the gospel, "the righteousness of God is revealed from faith to faith, as it is written, but the righteous man shall live by faith." Now, the Apostle Paul understood the truth of the gospel. Where did it begin with him? On the Damascus Road. When he was on his way to persecute Christians, the scripture says that God revealed himself to him and blinded, and finally God gave him his sight back. But in those moments, he was transformed. He said, "Who art thou, Lord?" He had this awesome transforming experience, went into the desert for some time and studied and listened, because remember, he was a Pharisee, and he knew all about Hebrew history. He knew all about the past. But here was something dramatic that had happened to him that changed his life. He was out to destroy the very Christ that met him on the road to Damascus. So when you look at the Apostle Paul, I want you to see the place of the gospel in his life and to explain some things, so that when you walk out of here today, or wherever you are, you'll understand what the gospel is. And you will also understand your responsibility, your accountability to God, to share the truth of the gospel of Jesus Christ with those around you. So let's think for just a moment. And here's what he said in this first verse. He said he was Paul, who was set apart for the gospel of God. That is, God set him apart as an apostle, a preacher, a missionary of the gospel of Christ. He says in 1 Corinthians, he said he was called. He was called to be an apostle. And in Galatians chapter 2, verse 7, he says it was entrusted to him. Now watch this. Remember that God called Paul primarily to preach, first of all, to the Gentiles. And so when he says here in this passage, he was entrusted with the gospel in Galatians, he makes a big explanation of that, that to be entrusted with something means it's been given to you for a specific reason and entrusted to you, you're accountable. Paul says, "I am accountable for the truth of the gospel which has been given to me." And so he saw himself as a steward of the gospel. God had entrusted him with things that he had entrusted no one else with till that point. And the truth is, the Apostle Paul had the most accurate, clearest vision, understanding of who Jesus was of anybody of his time. And so he says, I've been entrusted with the gospel. He felt the weight of that. That it was his responsibility to get the truth out there, because as the others before him had shared with him what Jesus said, for example, go into all the world and preach the gospel to every creature. And so the Apostle Paul took that personally, and he said God called him and that God had entrusted him with the gospel, and that he had also appointed him for the defense of the gospel. In Philippians chapter 1, what's happening is that he's in jail and he's writing to the Philippian Christians. And he's talking about people criticizing him and so forth. But he said God had entrusted him with this gospel. And he also had worked in his life in such a way that he intended for him to be in defense of the gospel. He was to defend the gospel. And of course, God gave him lots of opportunities, because when he was in Athens, for example, he's up on Mars Hill and talking to all these philosophers and so-called intelligentsia of his day. And he knew exactly how to handle that, because he understood what the gospel was all about. He understood the truth. And the problem is today, most people don't know the truth. If they knew the truth, they wouldn't live the way they're living. If they knew the truth of the gospel of Jesus Christ, they would be willing to share what they know, entrusted with it. Listen, the day you got saved, you had an experience with Jesus Christ. And at that moment, you were entrusted with the knowledge of who Jesus was, of his death and his resurrection, and your experience of faith in him. You not only experienced the gospel, you were entrusted to share it. And I wonder if you feel any of that responsibility. In other words, you don't just get saved and sit down and think, "Thank God I'm on my way to heaven." You've been entrusted with the most awesome, incomparable, powerful message the world could ever hear. There is nothing to equal the gospel. You can go through all the religions that exist. They have nothing that even begins to compare with the gospel of Jesus Christ. They don't. You can ask any of them, they'll tell me what you believe. And they'll tell you what they believe. They don't have any peace. They don't have any real joy. They have no eternal security. There's no promise of going to heaven. And everything in every religion is based on is the works of the people you're talking to. If I'm good enough, if I do enough, if I fast enough, if I deprive myself, it's all works, works, works, works, works. And the reason they don't have any real security is because you never know how much works, how many works. You never know how long you got to work. It's absolutely, totally incomplete. There's no satisfaction and no assurance in any other message in the world except the gospel. And to be entrusted with that is a treasure. And if I should ask you if you're a wealthy person, you'd probably say, well, no, I'm not wealthy. If you have the gospel, you are. You have the most precious message there is in the world. The only message that will get you from this earth to heaven is the gospel of Jesus Christ. So Paul says, I'm appointed for the defense of it. That's why he was always in arguments with people in defending the truth of the gospel. And remember this, he had this. This experience on the Damascus Road, that is his salvation, was his foundation for everything else he taught. You have a foundation. And you see, here's the problem. Many people think they don't have any testimony. That's why they don't witness. Well, I don't have a testimony. And here's the way the devil has trapped us. People today think, well, if you have a testimony, either have to have been on drugs, alcohol, abortion, three marriages, robbed a bank. In other words, you've got to have had this terrible, terrible testimony before anybody's going to be excited. And so I was talking to somebody this week. And when I said to them about their testimony, the person said to me, I don't have a testimony. I said, oh, wait a minute now. You don't have a testimony? Have you been saved? Yes. So I asked a number of questions, and every answer got a yes. I said, well, look, here's what you're thinking. You're thinking the way the world thinks. Because you didn't have a bad background. Everything was terrible, and you've been poor, and they treated you this way. And then you got saved, and things got better, and look at this testimony. I said, let me tell you a better testimony than that. And I said to this person, you have a wonderful testimony because you grew up in a Christian home. You got saved, I happen to know about this person, at the age of 5. You were in Sunday school early. We prayed at your house and read the Bible. And it just went through all these things and how God had worked in that person's life. And by the time I got through, smiling, well, I guess I do have a testimony. Well, I said, here's the problem. You think because it isn't bad that it's not dramatic. Let me tell you how much better it is. It's a whole lot better if you get started early and be taught to live a godly life and be in the Word of God and following God's will and purpose and plan for your life. That's a whole lot. Listen, that's not dramatic as far as the world is concerned. You know why it's not dramatic? They don't understand it. And so when people say, well, so-and-so's coming to give their testimony. Well, what did they do? That's not the question. That's not the question. It's who are they? How did God work in their life? And I want to say to you, you've been saved. You've got a testimony. If you just stop and think what God's done in your life, you have a testimony. So Paul was ready and willing to defend the gospel because of the testimony he had. Then he spoke of being anointed as a preacher and apostle. So I want you to look at this passage in 2 Timothy for a moment because it's pretty explanatory. And I just want you to see in this first chapter of 2 Timothy. And let's begin reading verse 6. Timothy, for example, was rather timid, and so Paul had to encourage him a little bit along the way. And so in verse 6, for this reason I remind you to kindle afresh the gift of God which is in you through the laying on of my hands. For God has not given us a spirit of timidity or fear, but of power and of love and discipline. Therefore, listen to what he said. Because of what God has done for you in your life, do not be ashamed of the testimony of our Lord or of me, his prisoner, but join with me in suffering for the gospel according to the power of God. Listen, the gospel according to the power of God who has saved us, called us with a holy calling, not according to our works, but according to his own purpose and grace, which was granted to us in Christ Jesus from all eternity, but now has been revealed by the appearing of our Savior, Christ Jesus, who abolished death, brought life and immortality to life through the gospel, for which I was appointed a preacher, an apostle, and a teacher. For this reason I suffer these things, but I am not ashamed. If you and I would think about how God's worked in our life, we have no reason to be ashamed of the gospel. So when somebody confronts you and says, well, you know, I don't understand all that and that doesn't work for me, it won't work unless you trust the Lord. But Paul saw himself as a preacher, as a teacher, as an apostle, set apart, called by God, and appointed for the defense of the gospel. Now, in this 14, 15, 16 verses here in Romans, I want you to notice what he says. He says in verse 14, watch this. This is what motivated him. He said, I am obligated both to Greeks and to barbarians. And that was a way of his saying to the Greeks, who were supposed to be the most knowledgeable, and they were in many ways. Their civilization's probably never been really totally surpassed. But he says, I'm obligated both to Greeks, the most educated and refined, and to barbarians, the lowest part of the earth, both to the wise and the foolish. So, for my part, I'm eager to preach the gospel to you also who are in Rome. For I'm not ashamed of the gospel, for it's the power of God to salvation to everyone who believes, Jew first and also Greek. So I'll ask you a question. He says, I am obligated to preach the truth. Let me ask you a question. Do you feel obligated to share the gospel with anybody? Obligation speaks of a responsibility. Do you feel obligated? And if a person feels obligated to share the gospel, where should they start? In their family. In other words, every father who is a believer is obligated to teach his children the truth of the gospel of Jesus Christ very early in life. Every mother is responsible to teach those children the truth of the gospel very early in life and then live it out before them. We all have an obligation. You have friends who are not Christians. You have the truth of the gospel. Listen, the only message that can get that person from earth to heaven, you've got it. You're obligated. Jesus said, go into all the world and preach the gospel to every creature. You say, I'm not a preacher. You don't have to be a preacher. You just have to have the message. You have to have an experience with Christ, have the message. You're obligated to share it with people who do not have the message. You say, well, suppose they don't listen. Well, ask the Apostle Paul what he did. He just kept on talking. He said, I'm not ashamed of the gospel. No matter what they say, no matter whether they believe it or not, we're obligated. Every father in here feels obligated to take care of his family. You should, financially and every other way. What about the gospel? Obligated to teach them, obligated to live before them a godly life. He said, I'm not only obligated, he said, but something else I want to tell you. He says, I'm not only obligated, but I'm eager to do it. He said, there's something within me. There's a burning within me. There's a desire within me to get the truth of the gospel. He said, I'm eager to do it. So I ask you another question. Is there anybody that you can say, I am eager to tell them about Christ? I'm eager to share my testimony with them. I am eager to see that person get saved. I'm eager to pour out my heart. I'm eager to do whatever's necessary that they would hear the gospel. Now, people are eager to get a job. They're eager to have a new car, eager to have been able either to keep their home or buy a new one. They're eager to be dressed right. And we're eager about a lot of things. Are we eager about the most important thing in existence is the gospel of Jesus Christ? There's no message like it. No message like it. There's no message that can do for you what the gospel can do for you. Is there anybody you're eager to tell? When I go to a restaurant, I am eager to find out something. And so I'm going to ask a few questions, and if it's a lady or a man, doesn't make any difference. I'm going to say, well, you certainly have a pleasing personality, and most people are. You know what's happened? As soon as I say that, light up. Because they've probably been ignored and didn't get a good tip last time or whatever it might be, so they light up. Then I oftentimes say, where are you from? They'll tell me. Then I just go on from there. People, listen, people are interested in people who are interested in them. I could go sit down and ignore the person, whoever it might be, but that's not who I am. In other words, when you have an eagerness in your heart, you're always, your antennas are out. In fact, I was somewhere eating in this place, and I knew by this person's expression and by her countenance something was wrong. So I just said, are you having a bad day? She looked at me, and I was sitting there with a friend of mine. She said, how did you know? I said, well, you just didn't look like you were very happy. I said, do you have any peace in your life? And we're right in the restaurant. She said, no, I don't. Listen, when God stirs your heart, you're going to have an eagerness to tell it. Listen, how could you not tell it? It's the most powerful message in the world. You can challenge anybody in the world. Give me your message versus the message of the gospel. They don't have anything. And Paul said, listen, not only do I feel obligated, I'm eager to tell it. And besides that, I'm not ashamed of it. I wonder how many of you are ashamed of the gospel and don't know it. Why don't you tell it? You work around people who are lost. You say, we're not allowed to talk about Jesus on my job. Well, go to lunch. When you're out of the building, you're on your own. Listen, you and I live around people. And when you work in the workplace like you do, you work around, you are living around people, listen, who are desperately hungry for something. They don't know what it is, and you do. And you're under obligation. You've been entrusted with the truth. Week after week after week, you're entrusted with truth. You have a responsibility. And Paul said, I'm eager to tell it because, listen, he said, I'm obligated to, I'm eager to tell it because there's no message to match it. Listen, when you understand the gospel, I'm going to explain what that is in a few moments, but I'm working up to it. When you understand what the gospel is and how simple it is to explain it to somebody, you're going to want to tell it. You live around people every day. They're hungry. They're thirsty. They don't know what they're looking for. And if you start talking about church, they'll say, I don't have church business. Don't start with church. Here's where you start, with where they're hurting. Most people are hurting over something. Just start where they are. And if they're one of those cocky, prideful, egotistical persons who's got it all together, that's just a cover-up. So you just watch for the cover-up. Then you watch for the people who are willing to admit that they're hurting. And you just ask God, Lord, I want you to open the door for me. You say, well, how long knows he's going to open the door? Here's what's going to happen. When you're eager to tell it, he's going to open the door and you're going to know immediately, this is my opportunity. And then if you say, but suppose they say that, it doesn't make any sense what they say. When you express genuine interest in somebody, they start letting down. If they're living in sin, your very presence may be a real hindrance to them because they know that you're living a godly life and they're not, and so they don't want to talk to you. Then you say, okay, just start praying for them. God, make them so miserable. Make them so miserable, Lord. They'll ask me about it. You don't think he'll answer that prayer? Yes, he will. Because listen, Jesus said, go into all the world and preach the gospel to every creature. And he wasn't just talking to a bunch of disciples. All of us, we all have our world. Some people's world's bigger than others, but that's not the issue. I'm only responsible for the world that I have an opportunity to touch. And all of us have a big world, an opportunity to touch. So Paul said, I'm obligated, I'm eager to do it, and besides that, I'm unashamed. Now I want you to turn to 1 Corinthians chapter 9 for a moment. Because he says something else here, chapter 9, that I think is so very, very important. Chapter 9. 1 Corinthians, look if you will, in verse 16. For if I preach the gospel, I have nothing to boast of, for I am under compulsion. I am compelled to do it. Something within me just moves me in that direction. I am compelled. Then he says, for woe is me if I do not preach the gospel. Now I want you to turn back, if you will, to the 20th chapter of Jeremiah. 20th chapter of Jeremiah. Paul said, woe is me if I don't preach the gospel. Well, what did he mean by that? Well, Jeremiah the prophet, in fact, he's sort of arguing with God here because he's going through some real suffering and persecution. In verse 7 it says, O Lord, you've deceived me and I was deceived. You have overcome me and prevailed. I've become a laughingstock all day long. Everyone mocks me. For each time I speak, I cry aloud. I proclaim violence and destruction. And what he was saying was that the message that God had given him was a message of warning to Israel that the Babylonians are coming and they're going to destroy the nation and you need to wake up and get right with God. And they didn't want to hear that, just like people don't want to hear it today. Then he says, I proclaim violence and destruction because for me the word of the Lord has resulted in reproach and derision all day long. What he was saying is, God, I'm preaching the gospel. I'm telling what you want me to know. And all they're doing is persecuting me. But if I say, I will not remember him or speak any more in his name, then in my heart it becomes like a burning fire shut up in my bones, and I'm weary of holding it in, and I cannot endure it. That's what woe is all about. And I wonder, when you meet somebody, you know somebody who's lost, you know that if they were to get killed today, they wouldn't go to heaven. They'd be separated from God forever. We don't like to talk about hell and separation from God. Well, that's what he was saying. They couldn't stand what he was saying, and what he said happened. The Babylonians came, destroyed the nation to a great degree. So what is this woe? In other words, here's what it is. Is this feeling within him that was so horrible if he thought he could not speak the truth of the gospel. He said, woe is me. I can't even imagine what it would be like, Paul said, not to preach it. And what he was saying, it's like a fire burning on the inside of him. And I would ask you, do you have a son or a daughter who's living in sin? And if so, do you feel obligated? Are you eager? Do you have something burning on the inside of you? Are you unashamed to confront them in love with the gospel of Jesus Christ? Oh, I may drive them away. They're already driven. They're driven by the devil. You need to reach out with the gospel of truth and of love and of forgiveness and draw them to Christ as best you know how. We are obligated. You have the message. You would say, for example, let's say that if I were to fall off here and break my leg, and there's a doctor sitting on the second row. And suppose he said, well, somebody ought to help him. Would you not feel with his oath to be a doctor that he'd have an obligation to step up here and help me right then? Amen? Well, what about all these people on their way to hell? What about all these people separated from God who are miserably lost? They don't like being lost. They just don't know what's going on. We have the truth. Listen. You are to the lost person what that physician would be to me. I'm in trouble. I've broken my leg. I'm in terrible pain, and you can help me. And you're working around and living around people. And listen, in your family, there are people who won't even talk to each other about Jesus and their family. Well, they'll just be critical. So what? They crucified Paul in every way possible. Finally, it cost them his life. They beheaded him in Rome. But he never ceased to preach the gospel because he felt obligated. He had an eagerness. He was unashamed. He was willing. He said, it's the gospel of God. It's the gospel of Jesus Christ. And he says, I'm going to tell it no matter what. And so what we find here is Paul saying that he was obligated and he had to tell it. Now, let's look at the nature of the gospel for a moment. Now, because I haven't even defined it. I've been talking about it, but I'm leading up to that. And the source of it, and I've said to you several times, Paul said, for example, in Galatians chapter 1, that the gospel is not of him, it's not of man, it's of God. That's where it comes from. It's called the gospel of God three times in 1 Thessalonians chapter 2, and Paul called it the word of truth. Now, the word gospel is a Greek word, euangelion is the word. It's a big, long word. But it's the word for gospel. And so what does euangelion mean? It means good news. The very word gospel means good news. But I want you to get this definition down, because when somebody says, what's the gospel? Here's what it is. It's the good news of Jesus Christ and his offer of salvation through his death, burial, and resurrection to be received by faith. That is the gospel. I want you to jot it down. Then I want you to turn to 1 Corinthians 15, because where did I get this? Out of the Bible, in the 15th chapter of 1 Corinthians. 1 Corinthians 15 is all about the resurrection. He begins this passage with these words. Listen to what he says in the first few verses. I make known to you, brethren, the gospel which I preach to you. So he's getting ready to tell them what it is. He says, I make known to you, brethren, the gospel which I preach to you, which also you received, in which also you stand, and by which also you were saved. Makes it very clear. By the gospel. If you hold fast the word which I preached to you, really believe and truly believe that, unless you believed in vain. Here's the gospel, verse 3. For I deliver to you as of first importance what I also received, that, here's the gospel, Christ died for our sins according to the scriptures, and that he was buried and that he was raised on the third day according to the scriptures. That is the gospel itself. It becomes the truth that transforms my life when I put faith to it. That is, when I believe it. So when somebody says, what's the gospel? I want to be sure everybody got it. It's the good news. We said, euangelion means good news. It is the good news of the gospel about Jesus Christ and his offer of salvation by faith that he died and paid our sin debt in full. That is, not just died, but this is the Son of God who died, and in the process of doing so, he paid our sin debt in full, and therefore we put our trust in him. That is the gospel, and we're saved. Everybody gets saved the same way. They may not have the same experience, but if a person does not believe that Jesus Christ is the Son of God, or he was just a good man, that won't cut it. Jesus Christ, the Son of God, came into this world, sent by the Father, for the purpose of dying on the cross to pay for our sin debt, buried, risen, and in the process of doing so, gives us the gift of salvation by faith. That is the gospel. That is the message that every person on the face of this earth needs to hear and understand. Now, you say, well, how much explanation is there? Well, here's a whole bunch of it right here. In other words, God's bigger than a couple of verses. What I want you to see is this. Any person who says, I do believe sincerely, I believe that Jesus Christ is the Son of God, that he died on the cross for my sins, was buried, and rose again for my salvation. I accept him by faith as my Savior and Lord and trust him to be just what he promised and do what he promised to be my Savior. That's all a person has to know. But they have to believe it. You say, well, what about all this back in the Old Testament? All that's God's preparation for the coming of the Messiah. You and I have the message. When you walk out of here today, or when you turn off the television or the radio, you're under obligation to deal with this message of salvation through faith in Jesus Christ and his death and Calvary. You're under obligation. When you hear it, you're obligated to believe it. When you believe it and your life is transformed, you're obligated to share it. That's what the Great Commission was all about. That's what Jesus was saying. Go into all the world and preach the gospel to every creature. You say, well, I can't go into all the world. You have a world. But you and I are under obligation. We ought to be eager. We ought to be unashamed and absolutely committed and willing to defend the gospel whenever it's necessary. You say, I don't know what to say. Let me tell you the best thing you can say. Let me tell you what happened to me the day I placed my life in the hands of God and trusted him as my Savior. And I can tell you this. I've been a Christian for 67 years or somewhere thereabouts. And I can tell you this, of all the people I've ever witnessed to, when I have said, let me tell you what happened to me, nobody's ever shut me out. People want to know what happened to you. And so you and I have a message, and that message is crystal clear. And so when I think about how the Apostle Paul said it, and I think about how could he have said it any better than that? Now, think about this. If I think that in order to be saved, to be forgiven of my sins, that I've got to work for it and do certain things for it, that's bad news. And I'll tell you why. Because you can't ever figure out how long you have to work and what you have to do. And in other words, that salvation by works is absolutely, totally unscriptural. It's the idea that most people have. You can ask most people, well, why do you think God's going to accept you? And they're going to say, well, I'm not so bad. I do this and I do that and I do the other. There's no security in that and there's no real finality to it. I've got to work and one of these days, if I've been good enough, I'll be saved. If. Watch this. What makes it good news is this. For by grace are you saved through faith. That not of yourselves, not of works, lest any person should boast. It's crystal clear you cannot get to heaven by works. But you ask anybody you work around, well, why do you think they're going to tell you how good they are? I could pick a few people and I could be around and I'd be a holy saint compared to them. So I'd look pretty good comparatively. And that's what people do. They say, well, I don't do this and I don't do that, or I'm not so bad and I've never been to prison and I've never done all these. They pick these bizarre things. The truth is, it's the grace of God. And the grace of God is his undeserved favor. We'll never deserve it. That's why it's not works. the gospel is the grace of God given to mankind. And as a result of his death, burial, and resurrection, and our faith in the power of his death, burial, and resurrection, we are saved. It's all a matter of grace. In fact, what is it about salvation that we can boast of? Not anything. God is the one who reveals it. He sent the Savior. He paid the price. He reveals the truth. And what do? By faith, we accept it. You're saved by faith, that not of yourselves. It is a gift of God, he says, lest any person should boast. And this is why Paul was so adamant about it. And he says, there's something burning within me. He knew in the Greco-Roman world in which he lived, it was all about other gods and all about emptiness and loneliness. And they had no answers. Look around today. People who are not Christians, they don't have any answers. They have a front. And they say, well, this is my religion and I believe in it and it satisfies me. Well, where's it going to take you? In other words, when it comes to death, then what? And it's all going to be on a matter of works. Well, how much works? Well, what did you do? The gospel, the good news of the grace of God provided as a result of the death, burial, and resurrection of Jesus Christ. This is a matchless message. In fact, it's not only good news, it's the best news. It's breathtaking news to think that God would love us that much. And then when I think about that message, I think about it's the only message that's adequate enough to know the will of God, to have the power within us to live out the will of God, to have God's promise of peace and protection and watch, care, and provision. There's no message like it. None. So listen, the next time you start witnessing to somebody and sharing your faith with them, and they start giving you a lot of stuff, just say, well, what assurance do you have? What's going to happen when you die? Well, I don't want to talk about that. Well, one of these days you're going to want to talk about it. Now, I want to give you a list of words. Because when you, listen, watch this carefully. Remember, it's good news. It's the good news of the saving power of God through Christ that comes into your life when you trust him as your personal Savior. Now, you say, well, what happens when he saves me? I want to give you a list of words. Here's the first one. When you trust him as your Savior, the Bible says, crystal clear, the Bible says that you are redeemed, 1 Peter. You're redeemed by the blood of Jesus. That means that Christ paid the price for your sin and purchased you, so to speak, and now you belong to God. Secondly, you are forgiven. In the process of redeeming you, he forgives you of all your sin, which means he does not hold it against you any longer. The third word is justification. Because Jesus paid the price for your sins, and even though he said the soul that sinneth it shall die, and we've sinned, since he paid our price, he now declares us no longer guilty and one of his children. That's what justification means. He declares us no longer guilty. Have I been guilty? Yes. How can he declare me no longer guilty? Because Jesus paid my sin debt. Then the next word is reconciliation. That is, in my sinfulness, I was away from God, separated by sin. I am reconciled now to him. That is, I'm brought back into fellowship with him. I have a personal relationship with him now. That's what reconciliation is all about. And then I am sanctified. That means that when you trust that Jesus Christ, your personal Savior, he comes in, changes your life, and does what? Sets you apart as one of his children. Listen, he sets you apart as one of his children for himself, for his glory and honor and for your good. And the last word is glorification. You say, what in the world does that mean? Listen, thank God. It's the last step. And glorification means when he calls our name and he calls us home, we take our last step on this earth and we step into our reward and in the glory and all that God has for us in heaven. Now let me ask you a question. Who has a message that matches that? Nobody. Who's got a message to match that? That Almighty God redeems us and forgives us and justifies us. Listen, when I think about justifying me, reconciling me, bringing me into a relationship with himself, sanctifying me, setting me on the right direction. And in that sanctification is the Holy Spirit working in our lives for the rest of your life. And then one day, what happens? You take the last step into glory. There's not anybody, anywhere, no religion, no

0: news. And nobody's ever come up with a better news than that. If you've never trusted Him as your Savior, it is my plea to you to stop and think about what you've heard. I've just told you what God says. Not my opinion. I've just quoted you some scriptures and told you what God said. If you've never trusted Him as your Savior, listen, you don't have any security. You have no hope of eternal life, no assurance of eternal life, because the Bible is so crystal clear that your works will not get you to heaven. Because if they would, God the Father made a horrible mistake in sending Jesus to the cross and dying. And God doesn't make any mistakes. I am pleading with you to think about what you heard and ask the Lord Jesus Christ to forgive you of your sins, believing that He is the Son of God, that He did come to die on the cross, that He did shed His blood and pay your sin debt in full, and in the process of doing so, transform you, make you a child of God, seal you with the Holy Spirit, and sanctify you unto Himself, that all the days of your life He'll be there in you, with you, and enabling you to become the person He wants you to be. There's no message to match it. Wherever you are, whoever you are, when this is over, why don't you just bow your head and say, God, I've made a mess of my life. He's right, I don't have any assurance about anything. I'm asking you to forgive me of my sins based on what I've heard today, that Jesus paid my sin debt in full at the cross. I do believe He's the Son of God. I do believe He died for me. I do believe that He rose from the dead. And I do believe now as I accept Him as my Savior. Transform your life, not for a day, but hallelujah, forever. That's what will happen to you. And let's say that you are saved. You've been a Christian a long time. Maybe before you walk out of here today, you need to confess to God that you've been ashamed, you've been embarrassed, you've been intimidated, you've been afraid, you haven't given a testimony like you ought to. But beginning today, since you know that you have the best message there is, the only message that can transform a person's life and get them to heaven, that you will start being, listen, sensitive to opportunities and eager to take advantage of them. Amen? Father, how grateful we are this morning. That little word, gospel, is awesome news. Not just good news, it's breathtaking news. It's the best news. And I pray the Holy Spirit would stir every one of us to have an eagerness within us to share it. Not just a desire, but an eagerness to share it. Because it is the best news anybody could ever hear. And we pray that in Jesus' name. Amen.
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0: One of your greatest assets in life, which you use continually, money cannot buy. And yet oftentimes we overlook it. It's a gift from God. Jesus said a great deal about it. And the truth is, you and I exercise it every day. And in fact, the more we exercise this particular gift He's given us, the better we do in whatever we do. And so when I think about all the things that He's given us, which are innumerable, one of the most precious and most powerful is the gift of faith, which He has given to every single one of us. And that's what I want to talk about in this message. And this is the beginning of a series entitled In the School of Faith. There's so much to learn about trusting God. There's so much to understand about what it really and truly means to trust Him. Many people think they do, but they don't. And so one of the first things I want to do is to clarify the difference between intellectual faith and faith in God and saving faith. We hear these terms, but what do they mean? And I'm persuaded that there are many people who sit in church week after week who really and truly believe that they are saved, that they're going to heaven, but really and truly they're not. They have an intellectual faith.

0: that they developed many years ago. Naturally, all of us have that. And so they've applied that to their relationship to Jesus Christ. It doesn't work that way. So I want to make it crystal clear. And I want to clarify what it means to have faith in Jesus Christ, the Son of God, and its effect upon a person's life. So I want you to turn, if you will, to Mark chapter 4. In the 35th verse, I want us to start with this verse. And Jesus spent a great deal of his time instructing his disciples about faith. And there are some reasons which we'll talk about. But beginning in this 35th verse is sort of typical of the kind of things he had to deal with. So he says, on that day when evening came, he said to them, "Let us go over to the other side." Leaving the crowd, they took him along with them in the boat, just as he was, and other boats were with him. There arose a fierce gale of wind, and the waves were breaking over the boat so much that the boat was already filling up. Jesus himself was in the stern asleep on the cushion, and they woke him and said to him, "Teacher, do you not care that we are perishing?" And he got up and rebuked the wind and said to the sea, "Hush, be still." And the wind died down and it became perfectly calm. And he said to them, "Why are you afraid? Do you still have no faith? Do you still have no faith? After all you've seen, after all I've said, do you still have no faith?" They became very much afraid and said one to another, "Who then is this that even the wind and the sea obey him?" So I want you to write down these three definitions that I'm giving you, and you will understand as we go along a little bit further why they're so important. And the first I want us to understand is, what do we mean by intellectual faith or natural faith, which is faith that everybody has? And that is intellectually believe something to be true without proof or commitment. For example, I could say intellectually I believe some things about Jesus and about what he did. So this is not godly faith. So the second faith is faith in God, the confident conviction that what he has promised he will fulfill. The confident conviction that you and I have that what he has promised he certainly will do. The third one is this. Saving faith is trusting in Jesus, the person, the Son of God, watch this, as a living person for the forgiveness of sins and of eternal life. That is, it's a personal relationship. Look at that. Trust in Jesus Christ, the Son of God, as a living person that we're relating to for the forgiveness of our sins and the gift of eternal life. Faith in God is one thing. Saving faith is one thing. Intellectual faith is something else. One of the reasons many of you who've made decisions, you've joined the church, maybe you've said, "Well, I think I'm a Christian, I believe I am," you expressed intellectual faith. You said you believe there is a God. You believe that, yes, Jesus Christ came and he died on the cross. That's intellectual faith. It's got to be more to it than simply believing about. If there's no personal, intimate relationship with him, if there is no turning about in your life, if it's all intellectual, you believe about something, that is not saving faith. Remember what we said. That saving faith is more than that. It speaks of forgiveness of sin, the gift of eternal life, and a personal relationship with the person, Jesus Christ. Now, Jesus spent a lot of his time attempting to instruct his disciples and to help them understand what true faith was all about. And sometimes he had to scold them a little bit, as we saw in the chapter we first read. In the boat, he said to them, "Do you still not have any faith?" And when I think about that whole idea of a school of faith, well, if you have a school, you got to have a teacher, who is the Holy Spirit. You got to have a textbook, which is the Bible. And you have to have a topic, which we have chosen, which is the topic of faith. And when you think about faith, there are all different facets of faith. For example, there's saving faith, there's struggling faith, there's victorious faith, and you and I could just go on down the line of different aspects of faith. But it's interesting that Jesus spent a lot of time, and though he talked about lots of subjects, one of his primary objectives for his disciples was that they understood who he was in order to establish their faith in him as their Savior and their Lord, because it was through them he would do his work, and they would, believing in him, be able to be used to accomplish his purpose in life and for them personally. So I want us to look at a few verses of scripture where he was in the process of teaching them. And beginning in Matthew chapter 16, look at that for a moment. And what's happening here is they've come across the waters, and now they've met another group of people, and they need bread. And so if you'll look in beginning in verse 7 of the 16th chapter of Matthew, the scripture says, they began to discuss this among them, saying, he said that because we did not bring any bread. So they had a conversation about this. But Jesus, aware of this, said, you men of little faith, why do you discuss among yourselves that you have no bread? Do you not yet understand or remember the five loaves of the 5,000 and how many baskets filled you picked up? Or the seven loaves of the 4,000, how many large baskets filled you picked up? He said, wait a minute, look. You just got through watching me perform a miracle and feeding 4,000 with a few loaves. Then you watch me feed 5,000 with a few loaves. And now you're worried about having enough bread. And what he was saying is, you know, where's your faith? And I wonder sometime if God doesn't say that to us. When you and I get to worrying about something and fretting over something and thinking, well, what about this and what about that? I wonder if we could hear God at that moment, he wouldn't be saying the same thing. Have you forgot about this I did for you and that I did for you and this I did for you and what I provided for you and how I worked this out and how I healed you? What are you worried about? What are you anxious about? And so look, if you will, in the 17th chapter for a moment. Here, the scripture says that this demoniac son was giving his father a bit hard time, the difficult things going on. And verse 16 says, I brought him to your disciples, and they couldn't cure him. And Jesus answered and said, you unbelieving and perverted generation, how long shall I be with you? How long shall I put up with you? Bring him here to me. And Jesus rebuked him, and the demon came out of him, and the boy was cured at once. Then the disciples came to him privately and said, why could we not drive it out? And he said to them, because of the littleness of your faith. Teaching them faith was a big issue with Jesus because he knew what lay ahead of them. And so we noticed in the first chapter there, we read, no faith, littleness of faith. Where is your faith? Look what I've done. Who am I? Where is your belief? What are you believing in? What's going on inside of you? And then, for example, if you turn to the 16th chapter of John, and after he has taught them 13, 14, 15, 16 chapters of John, awesome truths about the Holy Spirit and getting them ready for his departure. Here's what happens in that 30th verse as he comes to the end of it. Now we know that you know all things and have no need for anyone to question you. By this we believe that you came from God. This is what Jesus said. Jesus answered them, do you now believe? I mean, after 3 years, do you finally believe that I'm who I said I was and that I can do what I say I will do? So teaching them faith was a major priority. Now, there's some reasons for it. And number one is this. He knew what they were going to face. He was going to send them out into a world dominated by idolatry and heathenism, the whole Roman Empire. They ruled and ruled over everything. And so he was sending this group out, and his goal was for them to plant little groups of people just like us all over the Mediterranean world in order to share the truth of the gospel with the whole known world of their day. He knew what they were going to face. He knew they were going to face all kinds of opposition, persecution. Ultimately, he knew that they would probably lose their life in the process. And so what he's doing is getting them ready to remember that there'll be times of need in your life. There will be need in the lives of people that you're going to be ministering to. Remember, he sent them out one time, 70 of them, and they came back rejoicing. The people were healed. Demons are cast out. All kind of wonderful things were happening. And he said to them, don't be all excited about that. Be excited about the fact that your name is written in the Lamb's Book of Life. So he knew how to keep them on the right level. And now he's saying to them, the most important thing in your life at this point, now that you have the message, is that you trust me, you believe me, you anticipate, you expect me to do what I've promised to do. Before that can happen, you must have absolutely no doubt in your mind about who I am, where I came from, who the Father is, my relationship to him, my relationship to you, and the awesome task that our Heavenly Father has sent us to fulfill. teaching them to believe him, trust him, was a major, major factor in the time he spent with them alone. He talked about many subjects, many things that you and I read in the gospel. When it came to his emphasis to them, the most important thing was that they believe without a doubt, because he knew they'd be tested and tried in every way. And the fact that as they dealt with other people, some of them would be sick and need healing. Some of them had needs in their life, fear, anxiety, all the things that all of us have to face in life. And he knew that for them to be effective as representatives of Jesus, effective as servants of God, the most important thing was they had to have absolute faith that what Jesus promised them. And he said a little later in that 24th chapter of Luke, he said, you know, here's what must happen before you go. And here's what I'm going to do with you before you go. And he was equipping them and reminding them that the Holy Spirit would be in them, with them, and through them the work would be done. So there could not be a faith gap in their relationship. So this is why all of this emphasis and saying that everything really and truly hinged on that. Now, if you grade the disciples, and I think, humanly speaking, we could grade them, there were four kinds of faith. First of all, there was no faith. That's what he said to them on the boat. You don't have any faith. And then he talked about little faith. And then he talked about great faith. And then he talked about a faith failure. So I want us to look at the Sermon on the Mount for a moment in Matthew chapter 6. And you remember when Jesus was spending a lot of his time in this chapter talking about different things that they would need. He talked about prayer and fasting and so forth. And he talked about worry and being anxious. And then he said in the 30th verse, but if God so clothe the grass of the field, which is alive today and tomorrow is thrown into the furnace, will he not much more clothe you, O you of little faith? So there's no faith, then there's little faith. Then there is great faith. And a good example of that is in the 8th chapter of Matthew. The scripture says, when Jesus entered Capernaum in verse 5, a centurion came to him imploring him and saying, Lord, my servant is lying paralyzed at home, fearfully tormented. Jesus said to him, now watch this. Jesus said to him, I will come and heal him. But the centurion said, Lord, I'm not worthy for you to come under my roof. Just say the word and my servant will be healed. Just say the word. You didn't even have to come. Now, most folks would have said, well, come on to my house so they could brag about the fact that Jesus had been there. So he said, you don't need to come. Just say the word and my servant will be healed. When he said that, Jesus said, I've not found this kind of faith, this degree of faith in all of Israel. So there's no faith, there's little faith, and there's great faith. Where would you fall in that category? Would you say you have little faith? Some of you might say, well, sometimes I don't think I have any because God's not doing this and God's not doing that and God's not doing the other. Well, maybe there's a reason for that. Maybe we'll find out what the reason is before the morning's over. So we all have intellectual faith. We were born with that. Now, when it comes to faith in God, little faith, great faith, or back to no faith, or are there times in our life when we have failing faith? And I want you to turn, if you will, to the 22nd chapter of Luke. And here Jesus is dealing with one of his best friends, Peter. And here's what's happening. Scripture says, Jesus said to him in verse 31, Simon, Simon, behold, Satan has demanded permission to sift you like wheat. Now watch this verse so you won't misunderstand it. But I have prayed for you that your faith may not fail. How many of you have had a failure in your faith? I'm asking a real question. How many of you had a faith failure? Well, some of you are having one right now. You're not being honest. Because we've all had faith failures. We've all trusted God and we think, oh, Lord, it didn't happen the way I expected. And so we think, well, something happened. We've all had faith failures. What I want you to notice here is this. Jesus said he prayed for him that his faith would not fail. Well, it looked like God didn't answer Jesus' prayer. Because he did have a faith that he even denied that he knew him. But what Jesus is saying, now watch the rest of it. And you, when once you have turned again, strengthen your brothers. And what he meant by this was this, that when you have that faith failure, what I'm praying for is, I know you're going to have it. It wasn't going to be a surprise. I'm praying that you'll turn, repenting of your sins, and tell your brothers what happened and explain to them why you had a faith failure. So that's what that's referring to there. So when I look at that and realize that all of us have a degree of faith in our relationship to Him. I either have, let's discount out the no faith. Let's say we either have little faith or we have great faith. Now listen, it may be struggling faith. It may be faith that is just wobbling and wavering and here today and gone tomorrow. We all have intellectual faith. We all have at least a little faith. And God wants us to have great faith in order to do what? He wants us to have the same kind of faith that He's talking about. In order that He can do the same thing through you and me that He intended to do through them. Because He has a plan and a purpose for your life. No matter who you are, no matter what somebody says to you, God has a purpose for your life. He has a plan for your life. The reason, the primary reason He wants you to have great faith is because you and I will respond to Him on the basis of the degree of faith we have. If we have great faith, He can give us great challenges. If we have great faith, He can do great things through us. If we have little faith, here's what happens. Watch this. We limit God's activity in our life and accomplishments and achievements in our life when our faith is little, when it's small. And one of the primary reasons that people's faith is small is they don't read the Word of God. If you want great faith, one of the things that's absolutely necessary is that you and I read the Word of God. We meditate upon the Word of God. We absorb it and then do what? We obey it and then watch God work. The best way to build faith is get in the Word of God. If you want your faith to increase, just talking to other people and listening to sermons is not going to do it. It's reading the Word of God. What is He saying to you? You read a passage of Scripture that God may say something to you that He's not going to say to anybody else at that moment, because that's His moment in time privately with you to show you something, reveal something to you, or to encourage you in some way. So faith building is an absolute must in the life of the believer, and the degree to which you and I are willing to trust Him and believe in Him, to that degree will He use us wherever He sends you, whatever He calls you to do. It all hinges on the degree of faith that we have. Little faith gets little reward. Big faith gets big reward. And so it may struggle at times. You say, well, what about this struggling? Well, let's put it this way. It's going to struggle. Because watch this. When God puts you to the test and you pass the test and He blesses you, watch this carefully. He's not coming back with a less struggle. The only way He's going to get your faith out there is to keep pushing. He tests you here, and what happens? The next time, the test is stronger and stronger and stronger and stronger, because what's happening is just like lifting weights. You start with 2 pounds, then you go to 5, then you go to 10, then you go to 20, whatever it might be. You're getting stronger in your physical body when you extend the amount of weights. When you and I faithfully go through some test, some trial, and we come through it, we can thank God for it. But look, don't relax, because there's another one coming. He's not going to allow you to stay where you are unless you push against Him, push against Him, push against Him, and refuse to submit to the test. The test could be financial. It could be in your relationships to people. It could be with your job, whatever it might be. Whatever it is, remember this, that God's for you. He says He's working all things, listen, for our good if we trust Him and rely upon Him, one of His children. And so whatever the test is, it's for our good. We don't like them sometimes because they're costly. Sometimes they demand things of us that we don't necessarily want to yield. But if we want to grow and accomplish His purpose in our life, we must trust Him. So God has a will and a purpose and a plan for your life. And the reason He wants to grow your faith is because He knows the greater your degree of trust in Him, the more He's going to be able to do, watch this, do through you, in you, and for you, as well as for the kingdom of God. That's why it's so very important that you and I learn to trust Him and to walk obediently before Him. Now, in spite of all the things that Jesus said, look at this. In spite of all the things He said, and then in the 13, 14, 15, 16, 17 chapters of John, 16 primarily, and then it's His prayer in the 17th chapter, all the things that they saw, all the things that they heard, you come to the resurrection and Jesus meets His disciples and Thomas isn't there. And they say, look, we've seen Him, and they express their faith. He says, I will not believe. So Jesus in His grace comes back again. Thomas is there. And he said to them, I got to feel it. I got to see it myself. Next time He came back, Jesus said, look, feel. Finally, he believed. What will it take to bring you to realize and to recognize Jesus Christ is the Son of God, and he is the only hope you have of getting to heaven? How long will it take you to realize this Bible is the true Word of God, and God is our Heavenly Father, and he sent Jesus for the primary purpose of dying on the cross, that your sins may be forgiven, your name written in the Lamb's Book of Life, and when you leave this life, you go absolutely immediately into the presence of God? How long will it take you before you're willing to believe the truth? Not some intellectual attitude about, I believe Jesus was, and this, that, and the other, and the facts. But believe in him with a relationship whereby you ask him to forgive you of your sins. You turn from the life that you've been living. You surrender your life to him. You yield yourself to him. He becomes the Lord and Master of your life. How long will it take you to come to the place that you make the most important decision in your life? Well, that brings me to something that I want us to discuss for a few moments here. And that is this whole issue of saving faith. That is the faith that really and truly saves. Intellectual faith will not get you salvation. That's just saying, I believe the facts about Jesus. I be crucified and resurrected and all that. I do believe all that. That's not a saving faith. That's not a relationship with Christ. So I want us to deal with what I think is a real deception. And that deception is this, that many people who sit in church week after week, you grew up going to church, or you grew up and your family took you to church, and maybe you got sprinkled or poured on, baptized when you were a baby. You don't know anything in the world about that, but that's what they did to you and what your parents were doing. They were dedicating you to the Lord, but the pastor or the priest may have said to you, now that you're saved because you've been baptized. And so you grow up, and what do you have? You have intellectual faith. You believe that all those things that they taught you, and therefore if you were baptized, you must be saved. Oh, yes, I believe in Jesus. You have an intellectual faith, but you do not have saving faith, because saving faith demands a relationship, and there are requirements for a relationship like this. And so I want us to look at two or three verses here, and I want us to begin in Romans chapter 1 for a moment, and beginning in that 28th verse. And just as they did not see fit to acknowledge God any longer, God gave them over to a depraved mind, and so forth, all the way down, if you will, to verse 32. And all, watch this, and although they know intellectually the ordinance of God, that those who practice such things are worthy of death, they not only do the same, but also give hearty approval to those who practice them. He says, they know the truth. Intellectually, they know the truth. They continue in sin, and they approve of those, for example, who do the same. Then I want you to turn to James chapter 2 for a moment and look at a passage here that again reminds us that there's got to be more than just intellectual faith here in the second chapter and the 18th verse. But someone may well say, you have faith and I have works. Show me your faith without the works, and I'll show you my faith by my works. Watch this. You believe that God is one. You do well. The demons also believe and shudder. Intellectual faith is no more than the faith demons and the devil have. The demons believe in God. The devil believes in God. Absolutely. But that's intellectual faith. That's believing the facts. Naturally, the devil believes the facts about his crucifixion, resurrection, and so forth. Many people have intellectual belief in the life, the history, some of their attitudes and so forth about Jesus. And they'll say, well, I believe in the Sermon on the Mount. And I believe in the Ten Commandments, two things that will condemn you to death. I mean, when you look at those two passages, they're the most demanding two passages in all the Bible. They say, well, I believe in all that, and I believe in Jesus intellectually. But remember this, there's a gap between intellectual belief and saving belief. And the gap is relationship. I can believe a lot of facts, but if I don't have a personal relationship, which comes about when I confess my sins, I repent of my sins, I accept Jesus Christ as my personal Savior and Lord. Unless that's there, all you have is an intellectual belief in and about Jesus Christ, but you have no relationship. Because when you receive Jesus Christ as your personal Savior, what happens is, the Bible says your sins are forgiven. Jesus Christ comes into your life through the Holy Spirit to live from that moment on in you, with you, and upon you, He says. That's what He promised. He'll be in you, with you, and upon you. And so therefore, at that moment, you have a relationship. And that relationship can only take place when a person is willing to accept the fact that Jesus came with the primary purpose of dying on the cross, shedding His blood, paying our sin debt in full. I yield my life to Him as my Savior and my Lord. A new relationship just developed. It isn't going to church. It isn't going to the chapel. It isn't doing these things. It's an intimate personal relationship that only comes by God through His Son Jesus as a result of your accepting Him personally as your Savior and Lord, and that from that moment on, you're saying, I'm a follower of Jesus. That's what true saving faith is all about. And there are many people who've never done that. They sit in church week after week listening to false doctrine. If you just be good, listen, the false doctrine today is good works will get you to heaven. If you'll just believe in Jesus and good works. Well, now, what do you mean by believing in Jesus? You talking about intellectual faith? If the idea is believing in Jesus intellectually and doing good works, you got two problems. The Bible's very clear that it's not good works. And the Bible is very clear that it's saving faith, relational faith, not intellectual faith. And many people have been deceived, and because of never been taught, number one. Some people, they just think, if I just believe about Him, and they'll tell you, oh, I believe in Jesus. And I've asked people, for example, well, how long have you been a Christian? Well, I believed in Jesus all my life. That's what I hear. I believe in Jesus all my life. You heard that. I believe in Jesus all my life. Well, what kind of belief was that? If it's all your life, it's intellectual. When you are saved, you can point back to some time in your life. You not be, maybe be able to point to the day, the hour, and so forth. But you know that a relationship developed because you express faith, genuine saving faith in a person, the Son of God, for the forgiveness of your sins. And from that moment on, when the Holy Spirit came into your life, things changed. Things had to change because you had a brand new relationship with Him. Now, that brings up another issue here that I want us to think about for a moment, because a lot of people, and it's tragic that a lot of people genuinely think that they're saved, and they will tell you that they are, and when you ask them why, they'll just simply say, because I believe in Jesus. Now, that brings up something else, and that's the whole issue of repentance. Because somebody says, well, the Bible doesn't teach that. They turn to John 3:16 and say, for God so loved the world that He gave His only begotten Son, that whoever believes in Him will not perish but have everlasting life, and I believe in Jesus. But somebody says, well, look at that verse. It doesn't say anything about repentance. And they may say, well, I think about that verse, and I think about some other verses, and I don't see anything about repentance in that. Well, is repentance understood? Look, if you will, in Luke chapter 24 for a moment. This is very important because we live in a day when there's an attitude that in order to be saved, you just receive Jesus Christ as Savior, and this Lordship business hasn't got anything to do with it. Listen carefully. I want you to look this way for a moment and listen. 185 times in the Gospels, Jesus is addressed as Lord. 185 times. If He's addressed as Lord 185 times, there's something very significant about that. You know, they didn't call Him Jesus. They called Him Lord because they acknowledged His Lordship. So I want you to turn to the 24th chapter of Luke for a moment. And this is one of the last things Jesus was saying to His disciples. And beginning in verse 44. Now He said to them, these are My words which I spoke to you while I was still with you, that all things which are written about Me in the Law and the Prophets and the Psalms must be fulfilled. Now listen to what He said. Then He opened their minds to understand the Scriptures, and He said to them, thus it is written that the Christ would suffer and rise again from the dead the third day. Watch this next verse. And that repentance for forgiveness of sins would be proclaimed in His name to all the nations beginning from Jerusalem. Well, what about believing? Because it was understood. Think about this. First of all, it's hard for some people to deal with their sin issue anyway. You're not going to go around repenting of sin if you don't first believe that Jesus Christ is who He says He is, that He did what He said He had done, that He came for the reason He said He came, and that He'll do for what He said He would do. So just because it's not mentioned, it's absolutely understood. Now, a good example of that, also, look in the second chapter of Acts for a moment. You remember here that Peter is preaching that tremendous sermon, and the result was that many, many people were being saved, and God was working, and so you come down to the 36th verse, which is the last verse sort of his sermon. Therefore, let all the house of Israel know for certain that God has made Him, that is Jesus, both Lord and Christ, this Jesus whom you crucified. Now, when they heard this, they were pierced to the heart and said to Peter and the rest of the apostles, Brethren, what shall we do? Peter said to them, Repent, each of you. Be baptized as a public declaration of that. Be baptized in the name of Jesus Christ for the forgiveness of your sins, and you will receive the gift of the Holy Spirit. Listen, repentance and faith go hand in hand, two sides of the same coin, and you can't have one without the other. In other words, if you have saving faith, you are going to say that I'm trusting Jesus Christ for the forgiveness of my sin, for the removal of this in my life, and the guilt of my life, and now I am saved by the grace of God through the Lord Jesus Christ. Now, to say that I can accept Jesus without accepting Him as Lord, where do you get that? It's 185 times in the Scriptures He's addressed as Lord. And so what they're saying when they say this is, here's what I want. Lord Jesus, I want you to forgive me of my sins, and then I want to live the way I want to. I want to be the Lord of my life. That is not what the Bible teaches. There's no way in the world to defend that. When I come to Jesus Christ for the forgiveness of my sins, I am recognizing Him as not only the Father's Son, I recognize Him as the Savior, and I recognize Him and acknowledge Him as the Lord of my life from that moment on. Which means He has the right to govern what I do, what I say, where I go, how I operate in life. He's the Lord. That's the way they acknowledged Him. And you remember a couple of times when Peter was overwhelmed by the Lord, that's the way He addressed Him. Lord, I'm not worthy. And so when you and I think about salvation, the idea of saying, oh, my sins have been forgiven. Yeah, I know it. But no, He's not the Lord of my life. Well, let me just say this. If you are saved, He is the Lord of your life. You're just refusing to acknowledge Him as the Lord of your life. He is the Lord. He's not the Lord if or maybe or possibly. He is the Lord. He is the Lord as God sent Him. He is in control of all things. He is the Lord who created all things. He's the Lord who sustains all things. He is the Lord who lives within us, moment by moment, day by day, in the presence and the power of the Holy Spirit. He is the Lord of all of life. When you receive Him as Savior, you've got Him as Lord, whether you recognize it or not. That's why the very idea that a person is saved by the grace of God and then is living in sin and continues to live in sin, there's something wrong. And oftentimes people ask me, get all kind of emails of parents, for example, who say, I know my son was saved back yonder, but he's living in sin. What do you think I should do, and how should I respond to him, and so forth? Depends on what they're up to and what they're into. If a person is genuinely saved, they're saved. Does that mean they're not going to sin? No, they're going to sin. Does it mean that they're going to be lost if they sin? No, it doesn't. But here's what I want you to see. When you receive Jesus Christ as your Savior, you took Him as Lord. You may not have understood it. Nobody may have explained it. But listen, watch this. He's not just Lord in somebody's life who understands it. He is Lord, period. In fact, He's the Lord over the life of every wicked, vile, sinful, evil person in the world. They just don't know it, but He is Lord. And the Scripture says that one day, every knee, listen, every knee shall bow and every tongue shall confess what? Jesus Christ is Lord to the glory of God the Father. So there's no such thing as a conflict in the idea of Jesus being Savior and Lord. That's trying to divide him up. So does that mean if he's my Savior and not my Lord, then I'm saved, but it's up to me from then on? No, it's not. Because oftentimes life gets a little bit more difficult when you trust Jesus Christ as your personal Savior, because He changes things, changes your attitude, changes your purpose in life, changes your goals, changes your perspective on people. Everything changes. Repentance simply means this. If I repent of my sins, I'm going to turn away from them and I'm going to walk in another direction. Conversion, as the Scripture speaks of turning, a different life. Why did Jesus say, watch this, by their fruits you'll know them? Not by what they profess, by their fruits you'll know them. Are they acting godly? Do you see any character of Jesus in that person's life? And oftentimes, I'm not saying this is always true, listen carefully. There are many people who are unsaved who think they are because they have intellectual faith or been baptized back yonder somewhere. John 3:16 does not mention repentance. When Jesus was talking to Nicodemus, Nicodemus knew all about Jesus. Because he said to him, we know that your teacher come from God, but nobody can do what you're doing unless God's with him. He said, that's right. So he gave him all of his knowledge. And what did Jesus say? Thank you very much. But except a man be born again, he cannot enter the kingdom of God. He cannot see the kingdom of God. Listen, it is a relationship that comes forth when a person is willing to confess their sins, ask God to forgive them of their sins, accepting Jesus Christ as the Lord and Master of their life. What happens? When you're saved, you got a new spirit. Naturally, it is God's plan that you turn from the life that you used to live to a new life. Now, many people struggle. There's no question about that. They struggle because they've had no upbringing in the Bible. They don't understand the Scriptures. And they have a difficult time after they're saved because they don't know exactly what to do. The devil works them over. Does that mean they're lost? No. They need to be helped and educated. That doesn't make them, watch this, doesn't make them more saved. It's a matter of teaching them how to walk a godly life. And I would simply say this. If you have a belief system in which you believe all these things about God and Jesus and so forth, here's the question you need to ask yourself. Do I have a personal relationship with Jesus Christ, which took place at the moment I confessed my sins, repented of my sins, yielded it all to Him, and allowed Him to forgive me, transform me, make this awesome eternal change in my life? Has there ever been a time when you came into a personal relationship with Jesus about your life, and you acknowledged Him as your Savior, yielded to Him as your Lord, your life? You may not have fully understood that. Nobody told me that when I was saved at the age of 12. I knew I'd sinned against God, and I knew I needed to be forgiven, and I didn't want to go to hell when I died, and I asked the Lord Jesus Christ to forgive me of my sins. And you know what? Nobody ever told me anything about His Lordship. I just knew, when I accepted Him as my Savior, that from that point on, the natural life for me to live was to be obedient to Him, recognizing His Lordship, not to disobey Him. So I want you to be clear. That's my whole purpose. That your faith in Jesus Christ is not just intellectual, but it is saving. You accept Him as a person, the Son of God, the only sacrifice that could take care of your sin, and you're willing to yield your life to Him. That means a change. It means a transformation in your life. It means a different direction in your thinking in every aspect of your life. And the longer you walk and the more you understand, the more God is going to give you a sense of awesome, absolutely perfect assurance about that relationship. If you've been sitting in church for years and years and years, you've heard the gospel over and over and over again, you've heard the full truth, you know what's happening. But I think about many of you who've never even heard this before. And you wonder why some of your friends who go to church once in a while, and they do things that you wouldn't even do, yet they claim to be Christians. You wonder about them. Well, let me just say this. Maybe they're saved, maybe they're not. but they're a bad testimony. I can tell you that. But the thing you want to be sure of is that you personally have that relationship. God will give you understanding as you obey what you know and you know clearly. Amen?
1: Amen.
0: So my prayer is for you that if you've never trusted Jesus Christ as your Savior, right now. You say, what do I say? Listen carefully. It isn't just what you say, but it's what you mean in your heart. You say this, Lord Jesus, I do believe that you're the Son of God. I do believe what I've heard and what I've read, that you died on the cross and somehow your death paid my sin debt in full. And that if I accept you as my personal Savior, you will forgive me of my sins, change my life, and that you will empower me to walk a different kind of life. And I'm asking you to forgive me, and I want this personal relationship he's talking about. The moment you do that, you don't ever have to beg God to save you. All you have to do is ask him sincerely with a surrendered heart, and he'll do it. And that's my prayer for you. And Father, we know that your word never turns void. Never, never, never. But you said it always accomplishes what you sent it out for. And I pray today that millions and millions of people who will hear this message over a period of time will hear it, believe it, apply it, and allow you to become the Savior and Lord of their life. I pray that those who are genuinely saved, that you would strengthen their faith, encourage them, and equip them to be stronger, better, more effective servants and more effective witnesses of the gospel of Christ. We love you and we praise you and we thank you that ours is not a salvation of maybe, but absolutely in Jesus' name. Amen.
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0: When you trusted Jesus Christ as your Savior, the Holy Spirit came into your life and sealed you forever as a child of God. That was the beginning of a life like you never dreamed of. You probably heard about people being Christians and wondered, looking at them, what it was like. But for you, it was a brand new life. It's a brand new life for all of us. That's why Jesus called it being born again. But that was just the beginning. Because from that point on, you would begin the walk of a believer, of a Christian. And that walk will take you lots of different places. Take you in difficult situations and circumstances, all kind of situations. But walking with the Lord Jesus Christ is the most exciting life that a person can possibly live because there are no limitations. You're walking with the Son of God. Your destiny is fixed forever. And your companion is absolutely unbeatable. It's the Son of God. He says, I'll never leave you nor forsake you. So while salvation is a one-time experience, the walk is continuous. So what can you expect when you think about what can I expect in this walk? So as we walk with him, we'll get to know him in an intimate and personal way. And that's very important. Not just as somebody we read about. An intimate and personal way. Secondly, we'll discover his will and purpose for our life, which is so very important for him and for us. Then you will learn to listen to him and obey him. That's part of the walk, listening and obeying and trusting him. Then, of course, you'll experience his presence, his power, and his wisdom because he says, I'll never leave you nor forsake you. And so all three of those are available to us. Then, of course, you will understand that the Christian life is truly a walk of faith, that it's not something we just feel along. It is a walk of faith. You are saved once and for all, and the walk is continuous forever till he calls us home to be with him. So what I want to do in this message is I want to talk about how. How do we advance in our faith? And the title of this message is Advancing in Faith. Because you see, here's what happens to a lot of people. They get saved, and then it's like they just sit down right where they are. And if you ask them about their faith, they'd say, well, I've trusted Jesus as my Savior. That's just the beginning. Well, I guess I'm getting along all right. God does not want you to stop at salvation. His goal and purpose and plan for your life is for you to grow. Grow in your relationship to Him. Growing in your knowledge and understanding of Him. That is, putting yourself in a position where God can use you in ways that you never dreamed of. It is a walk. It is an awesome walk. And until you understand that, you miss what living the Christian life is all about. I want you to turn, if you will, to a chapter in Matthew that is a very popular chapter because we know it so well. It's the 14th chapter. And there are many, many messages that can come out of a single passage of Scripture. But I want to talk about this whole issue of how we advance in our faith. And I want to use Peter as a good example. Somebody might say, well, but Peter had relapses in his faith. Let me ask you a question. How many of you have suffered faith failures? Come on. Yeah, all of us have. We've all suffered faith failures. So don't judge Peter quite yet. So look what's happened in his life. Verse 22. Immediately he made the disciples get into the boat and go ahead of him to the other side while he sent the crowds away. After he had sent the crowds away, he went up on the mountain by himself to pray. And when it was evening, he was there alone. Don't you know he enjoyed those moments? But the boat was already a long distance from the land, battered by the waves, for the wind was contrary. And in the fourth watch of the night, he came to them walking on the sea. When the disciples saw him walking on the sea, they were terrified and said, "It is a ghost." And they cried out in fear. But immediately Jesus spoke to them, saying, "Take courage, it is I. Do not be afraid." Peter said to him, "Lord, if it's you, command me to come to you on the water." And he said, "Come." And Peter got out of the boat and walked on the water and came toward Jesus. But seeing the wind, he became frightened and beginning to sink. He cried out, "Lord, save me." Immediately Jesus stretched out his hand and took hold of him and said to him, "You of little faith, why did you doubt?" When they got into the boat, the wind stopped, and those who were in the boat worshipped him, saying, "You are certainly God's Son." Now let's think about something. You remember when Jesus was on the shoreline preaching, and the crowds kept crowding him, and so finally he saw the boat, and he asked for Peter. He said, "Let me borrow your boat and just push me out of the way so I can speak to the whole crowd." So Peter said, "Okay, fine." Then when they got out there, Jesus said, "I'd like to go fishing." And Peter being the fisherman and Jesus being the preacher, we had a conflict. Because in Peter's mind, knowing all the experience he'd had out there fishing, he knew that first of all, in the middle of the day, it was the worst time to go fishing. And secondly, that Jesus was a preacher. He wasn't a fisherman. He didn't know where the fish were. He didn't know anything about the Sea of Galilee as far as Peter was concerned. He knew all about it. And so he hesitated, but then finally he said, "Nevertheless, at your will." So they take out toward the deeper water, and Jesus says, "Let down your nets." And I'm sure he's probably saying, "Oh my goodness, let down the nets. We're going to be so embarrassed." And the nets came up and they were breaking and the boat was about to run over. So it was a great, great step forward in Peter's faith. That day he took a great step forward. He hesitated like we would when Jesus commands us to do something we don't either understand or don't like. And so it was a faith builder for him. He advanced in his faith. He's ready to do whatever Jesus wanted to do. So now he is in the boat, and the storm is about to sink the boat, and Jesus shows up, and Peter says, "Lord, if that's you, call me and I'll come to you." Now remember this, that all of Peter's life, he knew as an absolute fact, a man cannot walk on water. He knew that. There was no question in his mind about it. But when Jesus said, "Come, Peter," he stepped out of the boat, onto the water, and began to walk across the top of the water to Jesus. And then, of course, like all of us probably would have done, he looked around and saw this big wave coming, and he began to sink, and Jesus had to save him. So you say, well, he had a faith failure. But look at this. Look at how far his faith had come from sitting in a boat safe with Jesus. fishing, and now he's out of the boat in a storm and walking on water. I say you have to give three cheers for Peter. I mean, look what happened to his faith. Well, you say, well, what's that got to do with my faith? A whole lot. Because you see, most people want to stay in the boat. That's where they want to stay. In fact, a lot of people don't even want to get in the boat. They want to stay on the shore where it's safe and talk about trusting God. But that is not the will of God for us. And you'll remember what we said that faith is really all about. It is a confident conviction, not a feeling. A confident conviction that God will do what he promised. Now, most people want to go by their feelings. A confident conviction that Jesus Christ will do what he promises to do. That's what faith's all about. And not only did God will to save us, but he willed that you and I would learn to walk by faith. And if you recall, for example, Paul said it beautifully in Colossians chapter 2 and verse 6 when he said, therefore, as you have received Christ Jesus, the Lord, had you receive him by faith, then he says, so walk in him. That is, we're to walk by faith just like we were saved by faith. And it's interesting to me that many, many people who will trust Jesus Christ to save them, look, they bet their whole eternal future on the fact that by confessing, repenting of their sins, and trusting Jesus Christ as their Savior, that no matter what happens in this life, they go into heaven. They'll trust him for that. But on a daily basis, they can't trust him for simple things, little things, provide things for them that they need. So God wants us to grow. The Christian walk is a growing walk. It is to be an advancing walk. But I look at Luke chapter 2, and the word here is very interesting in the second chapter and the 51st verse. And he went down with them and came to Nazareth, and he continued in subjection to them, and his mother treasured all these things in her heart, and Jesus kept increasing. And that word in the Greek means to advance. And it is used of a ship sailing against the wind and making progress anyway. And Jesus kept advancing in wisdom and stature and in favor with God and men. It is the example. Jesus was growing. We're to be growing. You ask yourself the question, are you growing in your faith? That is your faith increasing? Are you able to ask more for God today than you did a year ago? Are you able to ask him for things that you would not have asked him for before? Are you able to ask him for others and believe that God is going to hear and answer your prayer? If faith is stagnant, listen, it doesn't remain that way. If faith gets stagnant, it begins to recede into doubt and unbelief. And many believers do not have what they need because they have no faith to ask. They're not being used by God because they're unwilling to trust God to use them the way he sees fit. The walk of faith is not a simple walk. It is a difficult walk, but let's face it. If you are lost, life is a difficult walk. If you're saved, yes, it's difficult, but the difference is we have the assistance and the presence and the power and the wisdom and the knowledge of Almighty God to help us to walk in and through anything and everything we have to face in life. So the question is, how do we grow in our faith? How do we advance in our faith? Now, I'm going to give you 10 ways. And first, let me say, I know they work. If you will listen to this message and apply this message to your life, something will happen to your faith. If you listen, if you jot down the notes, if you apply it in your life, if you trust God, he will do something in your life that probably will amaze you. It doesn't make any difference what your education is, where you came from. None of that has anything to do with it. Look at the people Jesus used, a bunch of fishermen. And God used them to transform their society, to defeat the whole civilization of Rome. In other words, God can use anyone who's willing to allow him to use them and to trust him in the process. So I want to give you a list of 10 things. Don't miss a one of them, because it'll transform your life, your future, if you will learn to trust him. And what we're talking about is how to advance in your faith. It doesn't make a difference where you are. You may be sitting on the day that you were saved. You may not have advanced one step. You were just there. But today, you can change all of that. And so the first step is simply this. And that is, if we're going to grow in our faith, we have to face and overcome obstacles, tests, trials, and temptations in our life. That's the way we grow in our faith, one way. Somebody says, well, now, can't we just pray for faith? Well, if you mean just say, God, give me faith, and all of a sudden you have great faith, the answer is no. If you say, God, I want you to give me faith, get ready. Because here's what he's going to do. He's going to give you a test, a trial, or allow you to have a temptation in your life in such a way that what happens? All of a sudden,

hang in there. Don't give up and quit because something looks a little hard. Or here's what you do. Sometimes people say, well, you know what? I just knew it was the will of God, and I prayed and prayed, and it didn't happen. It must not have been the will of God. Don't give up. That's the devil's lie. Don't give up and find yourself receding back into doubt and unbelief just because God wanted to grow your faith and answer to your prayer. He didn't tell you. He's going to give it to you in 24 hours. You said, I want you to grow my faith. God says, okay, here we go. Now, here's what he'll do. He looks at your life, your life, your life, your life, your life, and my life. And what does he do? He just designs the test, the trial, whatever it might be, that perfectly suits you, fits you, in order to grow your faith, not somebody else's faith. So God knows exactly how to strengthen our faith and help us to advance in it, because he's going to use us in proportion to our faith. He's going to bless us in proportion to our faith. Everything he does in our life relates to our faith. And therefore, if you want greater faith, first of all, recognize that there will be tests, trials, maybe hardships. May not be much of any of that, but he's going to test you in some way, because listen, he's got to get you off dead center. Something has got to challenge you to say yes to him when it looks difficult and looks like you can't do it. If it's something that's just a pushover, well, that's not going to build your faith. Building faith brings a test. Then, of course, understanding the very nature of God. Until a person begins to understand who God is, the faith's not going to grow. We say, well, I know that he's omnipotent, omniscient, and omnipresent. But he's more than that. And we forget this, that God is holy. He's righteous. He is also a God of judgment. He's a God of love and mercy and forgiveness and kindness. He is a God that attributes of which are numerous. It's when I begin to understand and believe in my heart that this God in whom I serve, he has all power. He is a merciful God. He is a loving God. He's an understanding God. He knows it all. He knows exactly what I need. He knows how much I can stand. He knows how hard the test must be, can be, and must not be. And so it's God working in our lives, and he knows exactly how to do it. But many people, if you ask him, well, tell me what God is like, most people would stop with omniscient, omnipresent, and omnipotent. Well, what about his other characteristics? If my faith is going to grow in whom? Growing in Almighty God through his Son Jesus. That's why when we read the scripture, we should look for things. What is God doing in this particular passage? What's Jesus doing here? What is God up to in this? What is he trying to say? And so it's only as you and I begin to understand who he is. Because for many people, think about this. People who are Muslims, they have a prophet. Buddhists have a prophet. You just go right down to other religions. You and I believe in the only true God. And Jesus Christ is his Son. Listen, don't you think that it pleases God for you to want to know about him? To want to get to know him better? Who is he? Who is this God? He starts off telling us he's the creator of everything. That out of nothing he created everything. And he begins with that simple verse. The first verse in the Bible. And takes us all the way to the Revelation, and there is no way in this world to explain the Word of God except it came from God himself. If my faith is going to grow, I've got to understand who this God is. Likewise, I must meditate on the Word of God. Listen to me carefully. Jot that down, and then I want you to listen. If you're going to grow in your faith, this is absolutely an essential. Remember what this book is. The Bible. Listen, the Bible is the Word of God. God voiced the truth through these who penned it. This is God's book. If I want to know about God, this is a place to go. If I want to know how God acts, this is a place to go. If I want to know what God can do, will do, has done, this is a place to go. You cannot grow in your faith and ignore the reading of the Word of God. And this is why I say over and over again, we should start the morning meditating on God's Word, or in the evening, or whenever it's convenient to you. But if you leave this out, you don't have any direction. God gives direction through his Word. And you can read one verse of Scripture, and today it may not mean anything. Tomorrow, listen, you read that verse of Scripture, you say, uh-oh, what's this? You know that God is speaking to you. And here's what happens. He speaks to us through his Word. And the process of doing what he brings to your mind and heart, or protecting you in some situation, or providing something that you need in

0: The process of doing that, it's like God unfolds His Word in actions. And what builds my faith is when I read this and here's what He says, and then I watch it happen. A person who neglects the Word of God, here's what you say. You say, I want God to do this and not do that, but I'm not interested in what He's saying. I'm only interested in what He's saying or proving that I am when I'm opening the Word and finding out what did He say about this situation? What did He say about that? I don't think you can come up with any situation, circumstance in which God doesn't have not just an opinion, but the truth about it. So if I want to grow in my faith, I've got to find out how does God act. And when I think about the Bible is the fuel for my faith. If I want my faith to grow, then here's the fuel right here. Who is this God? How does He operate? How does He act? How does He work? What did He say? What did He promise? What did He say about my situation, my circumstance in this particular day? So I don't know where the Word of God fits in your life. As a believer, it should be right in the center of your life. It's what you should read every single day. You want to know what God's thinking about you? This is a place to find out. Because any situation you come up with, God has something to say in His Word. And here's the wonderful thing about the Bible. You will read a passage today that doesn't say anything necessarily to you personally. You read it tomorrow and it takes on a whole new meaning. Or next month. Or next year. And this is why the Bible's infinite. You say, well, why is it, for example, that you can read one verse and it says something to you today and maybe say something else to you tomorrow? Because here's what God does. He knows exactly what you need. He knows what you need to hear. So what does He do? God knows your circumstances perfectly. The Spirit of God, who reads the Word of God to you, applies it to your heart. For example, I can stand up here and speak for 45 minutes or whatever it might be, and everybody in here is going to hear some of the same things, but some people are not going to hear this and that, and somebody else will. And you know what else is going to happen? Some of you are going to hear something I never said. That's right. You're going to hear something I never said. Because people have come to me and said, when you said so-and-so, and I don't say that to them, but I don't say, I didn't say that. I didn't say that. You know who said it? God said it. He spoke to them about something in their life, in their heart, that they needed to hear. You will not grow in your faith if you don't meditate on this book. If it's one thing I want to say it again. You don't meditate upon the Word of God. You say, what do you mean by meditate? I mean reading it. Ask questions about it. God, are you saying this to me? Do you have something you want to say to me? What does this mean? How does this apply to my life? How does this apply to my needs? Lord, how does this apply to my relationships? How does this apply to the person I'm not being forgiving to? How is this applying to my life? It's when we ask the questions and we meditate and we mull over it. Here's what's happening. When you read the Word of God, it gets in your mind. It gets in your subconscious. It's there. It's affecting you in ways that you don't realize. When you do not read the Word of God, you are starving your spirit of hearing the voice of God in your life. You can't afford that. Not in the 21st century in which you and I live. We need a personal, intimate relationship with Him. Then, of course, we must apply the principles of the Word of God. And that is principles by which we live. For example, a Life Principle Bible, there are 30 principles primarily in the Life Principle Bible that cover just about everything imaginable. One of those principles that's so simple is, we reap what we sow more than we sow later than we sow. You can't change it. It's a principle of God. There are principles about waiting upon the Lord. There are principles about God answering prayer. But you see, if you don't apply them to your life, you can read it and it won't work. Application. When you read the Word of God, whether you read the 23rd Psalm, something that's so familiar, some other passage, ask the Lord, Lord, how do I apply this to my life? You read the Psalms, you read the Proverbs, not tell anybody. The book of Proverbs in the Living Bible translation is the most awesome piece of literature when it comes to practical daily living, living at your life as a believer that you'll find anywhere. If I were a businessman, I'd read one chapter every single day asking God to bless my business as I obeyed the principles in that single chapter. You will be a success because what you're doing is you're getting the mind of God, applying it to your business. And listen, you can't fail. God's not a failure and He doesn't support failure either, believe me. He doesn't support failure. He supports success in the hearts of His people. Does that mean everybody's going to make a millionaire? No, Doesn't mean that. But it means that God is going to enable you to succeed at what He's called you to do because you are following. Listen, the principles of success that are so clearly given to us in the Scripture are for our good. And what happens is, when you apply the principle, God honors it, He works in your life. What happens to your faith? Your faith begins to grow and grow and grow because you see the evidence of God working in your life. Then, of course, observing the ways of God, how does He work? And when you and I begin to understand who God is and how He works, for example, here's one of the ways that God works. He uses suffering to strengthen your faith. He uses suffering to bring you to your knees. He uses suffering, for example, to bring you to a fresh new commitment. He brings suffering and trial and hardship to open your heart, to help you understand that you need Him in your life. That's just one way. For example, one of the ways of God is He's silent. Sometime you talk to Him, silent. Nothing happens. I can remember at one of the critical moments in my life when I was seeking direction earlier in my life. It was a critical moment. God was absolutely silent. He was so silent to me, I'd read the Bible and I'd say, God, do you see what that says? In fact, I remember getting down one night, I had the hymn book, and I'd read some hymns to Him and say, God, here's what I've been singing all my life. Where are you? And God is silent. But then what He answered in the most awesome way. I wouldn't even tell you this morning, I don't have time. But I can tell you, one of the ways of God is He's silent. Sometimes He makes us wait. So there are all kinds of ways of God. I preached a whole series on it. But I'm simply saying, the way we grow in faith is we begin to understand His ways. How does He work? One of the ways He works, He uses the most inopportune situation, or He will use a person that you think He would never use to do some of the most awesome things. For example, look at the crowd Jesus had. If you and I were going to choose 12 helpers, we wouldn't go after fishermen, tax collectors, and people who didn't belong. In other words, look at the crowd He had. But He took those 12 and transformed the world because they listened. Look what happened. Well, here's what I want you to see. Don't underestimate yourself. Don't underestimate yourself. Listen, if God could use somebody like Peter, and he ends up preaching this awesome sermon at Pentecost, you say, well, I'm not a preacher. We're not talking about making you preachers. We're talking about your faith, what you can do, what God can do in you and through you. That's the key. And too many people do this to themselves. I can't. It won't happen. It's just not for me. God never has given me any breaks. Listen, God doesn't talk about breaks. He talks about answered prayer. He talks about having a personal, intimate relationship with Him that'll transform your life. Your faith will grow. But you have to understand. And if you read the Word of God, you'll begin to understand. If you study the principles, you'll begin to understand the principles. You apply them to your life, and God's going to answer you in ways that you don't expect. Now, if you just put God in a box and say, here's what I believe about God, here's how He works, well, you can expect God to pop that box wide open. That is not the way He operates. He operates in the most unusual ways sometimes, with the most unusual people that you think could never succeed at anything, and God uses them in an awesome way. He wants your faith to grow. That's what advancing is all about. And then, of course, by observing the work in the lives of other people, and I think about how God certainly stimulated my faith to grow by spending 1 week with my grandfather. You've heard me say that before. I listened to him for 1 week. He told me how God had worked in his life. They were etched in my mind. And I remember thinking, well, God, if you worked in his life that way, and my grandfather was a pastor and an evangelist, and then one of the godliest men I've ever known, I thought, God, if you work in his life that way, how do you work in my life? And I began to read the Old Testament characters, and my favorite ones primarily, and I thought, well, Lord, if you worked in his life that way, then you worked in their life that way. What will you do in my life? If I obey you and trust you, what will you do in my life? My grandfather absolutely catapulted my faith in 1 week. Then I think about people like Hudson Taylor, for example, who started the China Inland Mission. And in his early ministry, he felt like a failure. And he'd write his mother and tell her what a failure he'd been. He couldn't overcome temptation. Nothing was working. And on and on and on he went. And here he was trying to serve the Lord. And then a friend of his wrote him a letter and explained to him what it meant to abide in Christ and how it absolutely changed his life, revolutionized his life. I read one chapter out of one book. they found the secret. God used that one chapter to absolutely explode my understanding of what the Christian life's all about. And I'd been to 4 years of college, 3 years of seminary, studying, been pastor. And you know what? One chapter out of a man's life transformed my feeling, my attitude, my understanding of the Christian life. I think about George Mueller, for example, in England back in the early 1800s. And God told him to start an orphanage, but he couldn't ask for any money. And so year after year after year, he started all these orphanages, never asked for any money whatsoever. I read that book a long time before this happened. But then when it looked like In Touch was starting, and I never intended to start anything, and one Saturday evening, I won't give you all the details, it was on an Easter Sunday the next day. I didn't have a sermon all week long. I'd studied. The Bible was blank, absolute blank. And I said, God, once in a while I have to admit I've been a little angry. God, it's Saturday night. I don't have a sermon. What's the deal? I was upset because I was going to be embarrassed. I got on my face like God said to me. It didn't take him long. You must never ask for money on the television or the radio. You have to trust me for everything. Now, and I have. And God has provided everything. We're all over the world. God is just blessing, blessing, blessing. I've never asked for one single penny on radio or television. And he said, don't do it. I would be afraid to do it. But here's what I want you to see. God used George Mueller all the way from England back in the 19th century to plant something in my mind that absolutely challenged my faith. Because I remember thinking, now, God, you mean I'm not to ask, where's the money coming from? Trust me. It's like God said, you work on you and I'll work on the money. And I can tell you as a testimony, and anybody who's ever listened have never heard me say one word on TV or radio about money, and God's always supplied everything. What I want you to see is this. God wants our faith to grow. He uses other people to stimulate our faith, to help us to understand. Because, and I think one other person I'd mention, I could mention a whole bunch, but I think about Bill Bright. Dr. Bill Bright started Campus Crusade. Wonderful, wonderful, godly man. And he and I traveled together a number of times. And I would speak to the pastors. He'd speak to the laymen and the ladies. But Dr. Bright, in his soft-spoken way, next thing you know, he had everybody in his palm of his hand, challenging them to evangelize the world. Not that particular city, but to evangelize the world. I listened to that man. At first I thought, evangelize the world, that's a big order. But I traveled with him enough and I kept listening and kept listening and kept listening. He didn't change his message, his same message everywhere, the same story. You know what God was doing? Planning in my mind, in my heart, in my soul, in my spirit. We must get the gospel to the whole world. To get the truth of the gospel all over the world. He used what God was doing in that man to speak to my heart. And that's what we're doing. God's doing it. We will never take any credit for that. I'm simply saying that God puts people in your life to build your faith, to stimulate your faith, to challenge you. And I think Dr. Bright was so quiet and peaceful, a loving, wonderful, wonderful, godly man. And the kind of influence and testimony he's had around this world could never be measured. One thing they did is to create the Jesus film. This was a film about Jesus. It played it all, and still playing it all over the world. Millions of people have been saved as a result of watching the story of the life of Jesus. One man, he planted something in my heart. And that is, we have a responsibility to get the gospel to as many people as possible, as simply as possible, all over this world. And when God called him home, he called home a saint of a man who took the Great Commission absolutely personally upon himself and to spread it to others. We grow in our faith by watching God work in other people's lives. And certainly, there's just a few of those. Then, of course, if I could take one statement and say, if you want to grow your faith, you practice this statement. Obey God, leave all the consequences to him. If you will practice that statement, and I meet people all the time who walk up to me and say, Dr. Stanley, obey God, leave all the consequences to him, to remind me that they heard it and they're listening and they're practicing it. And even small children their parents have taught them to repeat that. Think about this simple truth. Obey God, leave all the consequences to Him. That is faith in perfection. I'm going to do what He says, no matter what it costs, no matter what it requires, and then I'm going to let Him work. I'm going to watch Him work. I'm going to leave all the consequences to Him. Why? Because I believe that God will honor obedience. That's what that's all about. I believe that God not will, but always honors obedience. He never overlooks obedience because obedience honors God. It pleases God. We're trusting God when we obey Him. And He says in Hebrews, the chapter we know about faith, that in order to please Him, I must believe in Him. I must trust Him. I must put faith in Him. So I would ask you where you are in your own faith. Then, of course, through answered prayer. God certainly builds our faith through answered prayer. Listen, this is why we should teach little children to pray about little insignificant things, but significant to them, listen, very early in life, so that they learn, if they talk to God, whom they know very little about, but as a good parent, you would teach them some things about God through Jesus. If they would do what God says, here's what He'll do. And He answers their prayer. And I can remember both of my kids at times when I understood and I realized they knew how to talk to God and how to ask of God and to receive from God. They knew how to trust God. The thing that builds faith is not just praying, but praying with expectation, praying with confidence, praying with boldness, praying with assurance. You say, well, sometimes I'm not sure. You keep praying. God will give you the assurance that you need. It's a matter of trusting Him. And you think, what a simple example this is. Here's the little boy standing up on the ladder, and his father says, just jump, Dad will catch you. Oh, but you may drop me. And so he goes through all of that. And then finally, he looks at his dad and jumps right in his arms. He had to get off the ladder to get in his father's arms. You have to get off of your seat in faith and jump in the arms of God and watch what He does in your life. It's like Peter got to walk on water. Now you say, well, what's water for me? Whatever it is that you're scared to death of. And a lady came up to me after the first service. She said, you know, I fear talking to people about Jesus. I'm so afraid to talk to people about Jesus. And she says, but I keep doing it. People keep getting saved. And she says, I just have this fear of what's going to happen. She says, but I just keep doing it. And what's happening? God's using her. Now, I want you to think about something. One day, at some point or one night, you trusted Jesus as your Savior. You agreed to that. And so at that moment, your sins were forgiven. The Holy Spirit came into your life. And He came into your life in order to seal you as a child of God forever to make you eternally secure. He came into your life also to enable you. Enable you to do anything and everything God called you to do. That's why He came. And Jesus said, He's not going to leave you as orphans, but He says He'll be in you, with you, and upon you. And when He comes, He'll do the following things. The Spirit of God is living in you. Now, who is the Spirit of God? He is God in the Spirit. And He's there to enable you to accomplish anything and everything He calls you to do. Now, watch this. That being true, how could you ever tell anybody, oh, I can't tell anybody else about Jesus? What? What? You can't tell somebody else about Jesus when you've got God living on the inside of you. He says, obey Him. Leave all the circumstances to Him. When you listen, you can give a testimony that you think, you say, well, you know, I made mistakes. I didn't say it right. I forgot the scriptures. And you know what you think? That's not going to work. The person gets saved. You know why they got saved? They felt your spirit. The Spirit of God took your fumbling words into their heart, drove it into their spirit, absolutely convicted them of sin, and they were impressed by the fact that you had the courage to stumble through it and tell them how to get saved. You belittle yourself. You demean yourself when you say, I can't. And God says, whatever He's called you to do, whether it's to take this job, you say, I don't feel qualified. I don't know that I can handle it. If God says, take it, take it. If God tells you to go here, go there. If He says do this, do that. In other words, you can't fail obeying Him. And when you disobey Him, here's what happens. When you, I'm not preaching at you. I'm telling you the truth. It's the only way I know to tell it. When you disobey Him, you dishonor Him. Because you're saying, I don't believe you. You say, oh, I wouldn't tell God that. You tell Him by your actions. When you refuse to do what God tells you to do, you're saying, I don't believe it. How can God give you great faith, bless you, lift you up, raise you up, enable you, grant you blessings, make you a success in life when you refuse to do what He asks you to do, when you've got God backing you to help you and enable you to do it? None of us could ever give an acceptable excuse to God by saying, well, I can't give any personal testimony. Sure you can. If you can speak, you can. I don't mean speak well. I mean if you open your mouth and let it flow. Because if you've been saved by the grace of God, you can tell it. And if everybody in here, week after week, would just tell one person, let me tell you how God spoke to my heart. Let me tell you what the preacher said, and I didn't know whether it was right or not, but here's what he said, and la-da-da-da-da, and on you go. You know what's happening? God's putting something in their mind and their heart. We have a responsibility to share the gospel, and every single one of us is absolutely, totally inexcusable for not doing it for the simple reason we have the message, and we have God, and we have His Spirit, and we have His power, and the Spirit of God is working conviction in the other person's life. Surely you can do it. To say you can't is to tell God He's a lie. You say, that's pretty strong. I want it to be real strong. It's to tell God He's a lie. Would God tell us to evangelize the world to get the message out there? And we say, well, but I can't. Yes, you can. Do you believe it? Watch this. How am I to trust God? How am I to expect God to answer my prayer for this, that, and the other, when I won't do what He says, which is the most important thing of getting His message, His word, to somebody you live with, somebody around you, somebody you work with, somebody you play with, some of your friends, or even your enemies? How can you ask God to do this for you and that for you and the other for you, and you say, oh, well, that's what I want God to do, but I couldn't talk to anybody about Jesus? If you've been saved by the grace of God, listen, you have the message. You say, well, what's the message? Make it simple. Here's the message. I was living in sin, and I knew I was going to hell. And I realized, somebody told me, I realized that Jesus Christ went to the cross and died on the cross for my sins. And if I were willing to ask Him to forgive me of my sins and surrender my life to Him, He'd save me right then. That's what I did, and I got saved. If that's all you know, you say, well, then I'm supposed to have questions. Don't worry about the questions. You may have to say, I don't know the answers. But God does, and I'll get it for you. My goal is God's goal, that you are able to be and become and do and achieve what God has in mind for you. Do not let anybody tell you you can't. You can do anything God has called you to do. Because, listen, the Word of God says you have all of God's power in heaven behind you to enable you to do it. That's what He promised His disciples, and every single one of us is just as important. How could you ever deny God the privilege of sharing His message with somebody? Now, one of the ways we also grow in our faith is by worship. Now, think about this. Watch this carefully. We come to church on Sunday morning, and one of the first things we do is we sing. And here you are sitting in the pew. You're standing up, and you're singing, How great thou art. Now watch that. You just confessed and made a statement when you sang that song that God is great. Right? Know what you said? You said it in the song. You said, how great thou art. You said, for example, what can wash away my sin? You asked that question in the song. What can wash away my sin? Nothing but the blood of Jesus. You just confessed again an awesome biblical truth. You sing, Jesus paid it all. Yeah, He paid it all for my sin debt. And here's what you're doing. When you're singing, Jesus paid it all to Him I owe. When you sing that, you what are you doing? You're confessing something. And you're confessing truth. You're building up your faith. And you're sitting in the midst of a whole group of people, hundreds of people who are singing the same thing. And what happens? You get so excited because you believe it, you can't sit still. You stand up and you cheer and you clap and you carry on. If you didn't believe that song, you wouldn't stand up. You're believing it. You're trusting that to be true. You want it to be true because you need it to be true. Because God wants us to be men and women and children of faith, trusting in a God who has proven himself over and over and over to be faithful to us in every way. So, when it gets around to the preaching, you've already heard enough truth in a hymn to get you saved and to get you blessed and to get you through the week. But then I would say this last thing. If you're going to grow in your faith, here's what you got to do. You have to confess your faith failures. Don't try to fool God. He's not going to be fooled. You have to confess it, deal with it, be honest. And then you ask him to forgive you and you say, Lord, give me another opportunity. Give me another opportunity to trust you, and he will do it. He's not going to cut you off because you fail at something. He never did Peter. Look, Peter failed over and over and over again. And he's the one that at Pentecost preached that awesome sermon. God is very forgiving. But the important thing I want you to see this morning is this. You have a God who loves you unconditionally, who is willing to forgive you of your sins and save you if you ask him to do it. You have a God once you're saved, who will walk in you and through you, who will be to you everything you need. What he wants to do is to use you to the maximum of your potential to bring himself glory. He wants to be good to you. He wants to do good in your life. Good for him in his mind may be something that you wouldn't consider good. But God knows the end result. What he wants his people to trust him, to believe him, so he can bless you to the maximum of your potential. And so he can use you to demonstrate to others who he is and that he is the person everyone needs, Jesus Christ. That's what he's about. Don't sit on your faith. Don't just say, well, this got me this far, but how far could you go? What can God do in your life? You and I could never estimate that unless we just say, Lord, here am I. Now listen carefully. Here's my challenge to you. Take a moment and look in your life, just for a moment. Does God bring up anything in your life that you know is not right? Be honest. Don't say, oh, well, no. If the Spirit of God brought something up, then he's working. Is there anything in your life that you know is not right? Some attitude? Something maybe you're doing or something, your attitude towards somebody? Is there anything in your life that's not right? Are you willing to lay it down? Are you willing to ask him to forgive you and repent of it, which means you change? Whatever that is, you're willing for God to change that. You're willing to deal with it. If it's somebody or if it's something, it could be years ago, it could be today, whatever it might be, are you willing to deal with it? If you're willing to deal with that, and you say to God today, Lord, I believe the truth that I've heard, and I'm just presenting myself to you, Lord, afresh and anew this morning. I want you to build my faith. I want to see what you can really do in my life. And here I am. I'm asking you to cleanse me because I want to discover what you had in mind the day you set my feet on this earth and gave me life. Because you see, you don't know what your potential is. And the only way you'll ever find out is to walk on the water. That's the only way you'll ever find out. 1,000 people could have told Peter, Peter, you can walk on water. He wouldn't have believed that. It's against all reasoning. But reason and faith sometimes are in conflict. I have to do what he says do, whether it's reasonable or not. And the question is, are you willing to walk on the water that lies before you? Whatever your situation, whatever your circumstance, God will transform your life. And he's just waiting for you to say, Lord, here I am. I'm going to trust you. What's the next step? And see what he does. Amen? Amen? Father, we love you and praise you. How awesome you are. We can't even begin to describe you. We know that. And I pray this morning the Spirit of God will sink this message so deep it's inescapable. And that all week long, every person who hears it, we'll be looking at their faith in response to where they are and what's going on. Sensitive to what you're asking them to do. Sensitive to how they and how we respond to those things. Available, Father, to take another step upward and onward, advancing in their faith. I pray for somebody here today who's never trusted Jesus as their personal Savior. Help them to understand, Father, that You are ready right now to hear their confession of faith, their confession of sin, ready to hear them right now as they tell You that they're lost, they need Your forgiveness, that they believe that Jesus went to the cross and died for their sins, and that they're accepting Him as their personal Savior, ready to believe that. I pray the Holy Spirit will bring them to that conclusion. They'd make that decision this morning. Father, help us to be honest with You. We're Your children, walking in Your will and Your way. We want to grow every step of it in Jesus' name. Amen.
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2: With a message from God's Word, here's Charles Stanley.
0: It's very clear in Scripture that Jesus always honored faith, and so He does today. And if somebody asks you, well, how much faith do you have? You really couldn't answer that. The only way you know how much faith you have is when you get it tested and it's tried. There's storms in your life and difficulty and hardship and need, and then you respond in a certain way. Well, it's very evident in Scripture that God honors faith because it honors Him. Not to believe Him is to dishonor Him. And you know, it's interesting that Jesus said to His disciples in different ways. They didn't even understand really all that was going on in their lives when He was talking about faith. And so it's interesting how very important faith was in Jesus' mind, because if you turn to the 16th chapter of Mark, and the Scripture says in the 14th verse, afterwards He appeared to the 11 themselves as they were reclining at the table, and He reproached them for their unbelief and hardness of heart, because they had not believed those who had seen Him after He had risen. In other words, His heart was broken, and He was saying, what is this with you all? This is not one of those little, well, I hope you all understand. No, He was coming down hard on them because He tried to teach them faith. That was one of His primary objectives, as we've seen in the first two messages. For them to learn to believe that He will do what He says, that God is who He says He is, and He can be trusted. And now, even after the resurrection, they still didn't believe. One of the strongest things. And if you'll think about this, the reason I think Jesus was so strong about it was because the truth is that every single aspect of our life is affected by a faith. Your prayer is affected by your faith. Your giving is affected by your faith. Your relationships are affected by your faith. In fact, every single aspect of our life, our faith is involved. And think about when it all began. It all began when you were a little child. You didn't even know what was going on. Doesn't take a child very long to realize that once he can do something, he has faith, or she has faith, to do it again and again and again. Faith is an absolute vital part of your life. If the object of your faith is other than God, that's a whole different story. Because it's the object of our faith that determines what the result is going to be. And when I think about, oftentimes we struggle in our faith. People who are new Christians naturally struggle in their faith. Things don't turn out the way they expect, and they're talking to God and praying and asking Him about it. And if you'll think about this also, that your success in life, your faith is a great determining factor. When you ask God for something, your faith is a determining factor. God's use of you, the way He uses you, is going to be determined to a great degree by your faith in Him. Are you willing to trust Him for what He requires of you? And so we struggle. So what I want us to see here is this. I want us to see why we struggle and some of the things that make us struggle, the obstacles we deal with. And the first one is human reason. For example, there are many things that God may say to us that are unreasonable. He may tell you to do something, listen, that's not unreasonable to Him, that's unreasonable to us because where we are in life at that point, or what we have, or what He's requiring of us to do, which seems to be absolutely, totally unreasonable. And so, many times, we miss His best blessing because it just doesn't fit the way we think. Reason is oftentimes a hindrance to faith. Secondly, There's living by sight. Oftentimes, if we can't see it, that is, if we don't see our way clear, if I don't see it, and even though God may say, well, here's what I'm going to do, it's almost like we don't trust Him. He's got to prove it to us in some fashion. You cannot live by faith and sight at the same time. And then surrendering to our feelings. If oftentimes when we're challenged in some area and we just don't feel like we can do it, then what happens? We oftentimes lose it. And I have a wonderful trainer, and one day, just a few weeks ago, he walked up to the weights and he said, I want you to pick up that one. I said, I can't do it. Now, the reason I didn't think I could do it is because I was looking at it. That's the reason. Not because I tried it, because I was looking at it and I'd already decided that I couldn't do it. He picked them up and handed them to me. And surprisingly, I could lift that much weight. Now, it's not a big pile of weight for me. But anyway, it was a lot for me at that moment. But it taught me a lesson. I'd already decided in my mind by looking at it. I haven't even touched it. And oftentimes, our sight, our feelings, these things are great interferences to our faith. And then, of course, negative counsel by other people. God challenged you to do something and you ask other people, which is a mistake. You ask somebody, what do you think? Well, everybody has an opinion. What you want to know is God's opinion. When He challenges you to do something, He will never challenge you to do something that He knows, with His help, that you can't do. With His help, you're going to be able to do whatever it may be. And then feelings of guilt. One of the biggest problems with a lot of people's faith is this. Instead of getting their focus right, they look back on their past. And they say, well, God certainly couldn't do that for me now, because look what I did back yonder. And here's what happened in my life, and I shouldn't have done that. And I did this, and I got involved in that, and I was dishonest here, and I lied there, and immoral here, and whatever it might be. And so instead of asking God or reflecting on His forgiveness and His cleansing and the newness in your life, we just decide, no, we can't do that. God can't be that good to us. And it's amazing how that short circuits God's blessing in a person's life. And then, of course, neglecting the Word of God. If you neglect the Word of God, your faith's going to begin to wane a little bit, because it's the Word that's the fuel of our faith. When we are in the Word of God, focusing upon what He's done in the Scriptures with other people, which He'll do with us, it's a great enabler. And then, of course, continuing in sin. When a person continues in sin, here's what happens. You short-circuit faith in your life. You cannot believe God for the things that He wants to do in your life when you're living in sin. It short-circuits it. And you can boast anything you choose, but God will never use you to the maximum of what He pleases to do, what He chooses to do, until sin is dealt with. It doesn't mean that you never commit a sin, but you're continuing in it. And then Satan's tactics. Watch this. He wants us to doubt God, because here's what that does. We think, well, what's a little doubt? Here's what it is. What he's doing is he's dividing our allegiance. When he causes us to doubt, what happens is, if I don't believe God, then I'm believing him. You say, but no. Wait a minute. You mean to tell me that if God challenges me to do something and I say no because I don't believe it'll work, and God's telling me it will and the devil's telling me it won't, and who am I going to believe? Satan? What did he say to Eve? He said, oh, Eve, look. You won't surely die. No. Not really you won't. And naturally, of course, he was lying and she fell for it, and we've all been in trouble ever since. So what I want you to see, during the week sometime when God challenges you in some area and you find yourself struggling, you can just turn the back of your Bible, you wrote these down, and say, now what's my problem? Is my feeling is this is not reasonable, or I just don't see my way clear, or am I listening to somebody else? What's the reason that I can't believe him and trust him? So here's a little something that you can go by that I think will help you understand what it is that's causing you not to be able to trust him in that particular given situation. Now remember this, that any attack upon your belief is an attempt by Satan to divide your allegiance from God himself to Satan. It's like an undertow. And if you've ever been in an undertow, I've been in one time. And you can't look at the water and tell what's going on. And it just looks like it's normal. But deep down inside, under it all, is this strong pulling. And it doesn't pull you toward the shore, but away from the shore. When the tide goes out, it has this awesome power to pull you away. And that's exactly what unbelief does. Unbelief is like this secret tide, this undertow pulling you away from God. And that's why you and I have to stay in the Word. Here's the anchor right here. The Word of God's the anchor. We have to be in the Word of God to be reminded of what God is saying so that we don't look around and make decisions based on what we feel, what we see, what's reasonable, and all the rest. So with that in mind, I want us to think about this whole idea in light of what the writer of Hebrews says in Hebrews. Turn, if you will, to the 11th chapter, and I won't read much of this because the 11th chapter is primarily sort of a biography of these saints of God in the Old Testament and how God worked in their life to bring about change and bring about miraculous things. But he starts out the 11th chapter like this. Now, faith is the assurance of things hoped for, the conviction of things not seen. That is assurance, confidence of what you're hoping for, and a conviction. That is, a conviction is a strong, strong feeling of something, though you can't see it. Then I want you to turn to the sixth verse. Here's what he says. And without faith, it's impossible to please him. For he who comes to God must believe that he is, and that he's a rewarder of those who seek him. Now listen to what he says. He says, it's impossible to please God and not believe him. If you do not believe God, you cannot please God. It's just that simple. So when God challenges us to do something that we think is too hard or we don't think we're adequate to do it, and sometimes his challenges are big time, they're strong. If I think, no, I can't do that, then what I'm saying is, God, you're asking me to do something that I cannot do, and that's not fair, and therefore I don't think I can handle that. And so we're displeasing God. Now, it doesn't get any simpler than this. He who comes to God must believe him. To disbelieve him is not to please him. So when you and I get into doubt and unbelief, we're into a stage of displeasing God. So the purpose for this whole message and this whole series is that you and I advance in faith, that we find out where we are in our faith. And so what I want to talk about today are the stages of our faith. And I want to say this two or three times so you won't forget it. Number one, I'm not saying that you go through all of these stages every time you're challenged to do something, or that you must finally get to the place where you reach one stage and that's where you are, because that's not the way it is. All of us will face situations and circumstances in which we come to this first stage of faith and we have to deal with it. But the issue is this: am I hanging in there at the lowest stage? Or am I growing in my faith? Am I, instead of starting with stage one in this situation, now can I move straight to stage two because I'm growing in my faith and it's stronger than it was before? And what I'm going to do is give you a description of each of these stages and then illustrate it in the scripture. So stage number one is little faith. Little faith is restless faith. Little faith says this: I know he can, at least I think he can. I know he could. I'm not sure he will. I hope he will, might be, but I'm just not certain about it. In other words, little faith says I'm not certain about the facts. Little faith is struggling. Little faith is trying to believe. I would not say that little faith is not sincere. Little faith can be very sincere. But the particular situation is such that the person says, well, you know, I'd like to believe that, but I just don't have any assurance and I don't have any peace about it. There's one word I want you to remember, and you'll find these in each one of these illustrations I'm going to give you. The key word in faith is focus. Write it down. F-O-C-U-S. The key word in faith is focus. Where is my focus? And so I want to begin with the 8th chapter of Matthew, and you know this passage pretty well. It's in the 23rd verse of the 8th chapter. When he got into the boat, his disciples followed him. And behold, there arose a great storm on the sea, so that the boat was being covered with the waves, but Jesus himself was asleep. And they came to him and woke him, saying, "Save us, Lord, we are perishing." He said to them, "Why are you afraid, you men of little faith?" Then he got up and rebuked the winds and the sea, and it became perfectly calm. And the men were amazed and said, "What kind of a man is this, that even the winds and the sea obey him?" Now think about this. This is Jesus on the boat. And the storm comes up and the water starts pouring in. And they get scared to death and they wake him up. Now, this is just my own personal opinion. I wonder I'm sure he must have been asleep, the Bible says he was, but I wonder if the waves and the water had sort of awakened him. He was still lying there watching to see what they do. If it had been me, that's what I'd have been doing. I'd have been, okay, I want to see what they do. Because they were scared to death. Now, what I want you to see is this. What is one of the things that you could see in that instant that was one of their obstacles? They were going by sight. Water's coming in the boat. I mean, here's the creator of everything sitting in the back. Water's coming in the boat, and they're scared to death. Thing's going to sink. That's one thing. And so they were going by their feelings. And that is, we're getting soaking wet. There's water pouring in the boat. And we know what happens when this boat gets full. It sinks. The Sea of Galilee is 13 miles long, 7.5 miles wide, and 680 feet deep. Now, it's not 680 feet deep everywhere, but they knew that it's deep water. So they had a reason to be fearful, but they had seen enough and heard enough and watched enough, but their focus got off of him, onto the water, onto the storm, onto the boat, and what was happening. The same thing can happen to you and me. If we get our focus off of God, it doesn't take much to sink us. And when you're going through a very difficult time, the key is your focus. And that is, what am I looking at? Am I looking at Him, who is the creator of everything, who has absolute supernatural power to do anything and all things? Now let me say this. If something is not the will of God, He's not going to change it. Because one of the biggest issues is in the whole issue of healing. For example, if God's going to take me home, no matter how much I pray, He is not going to change it by my prayers if it's His will. But what will He do? He will work in my heart in such a fashion that I'm in agreement with His will, whatever that may be. But still the issue is, what's my focus? And only a believer, listen, only a believer whose focus is on God can have peace in some storms of life. There's no question about that. But whenever you start doubting and you find yourself struggling in your faith, you ask yourself the question, where's my focus? What am I thinking about? Am I thinking about how tough this is? Am I thinking about the God who promised to meet all of my needs no matter what? Then I want you to turn, if you will, to Mark chapter 9. Mark chapter 9, and this is another example of struggling faith, of little faith. And here's what's happening. In verse 17, one of the crowd answered him, "Teacher, I brought you my son, possessed with a spirit which makes him mute. And whenever it seizes him, it slams him in the ground, and he foams at the mouth, and grinds his teeth, and stiffens out. I told you, disciples, to cast it out, and they couldn't do it." And he answered them and said, "Oh, unbelieving generation, how long shall I be with you? How long shall I put up with you? Bring him to me." So they brought him to Jesus and they watched what was happening. And so verse 21 says, and he asked the father, "How long has this been happening to him?" And he said, "From childhood. It has often thrown him both into the fire and into the water to destroy him." Now watch these next two verses. "But if you can do anything, take pity on us and help us." And Jesus said to him, "If you can," don't read that, just "if you can." If you can, what do you mean if you can? Listen to this. He says, "But if you can do anything, take pity on us and help us." So here's struggling faith. If you can. And Jesus said, "If you can, all things are possible to him who believes." Immediately the boy's father cried out and said, "I do believe, help my unbelief." Now all of us have probably been there at some point where one part of us says, "I believe." The other part of us says, I don't believe. I'm looking at reason. I'm thinking about feelings. I'm thinking about sin or whatever it might be. One part says I can. One part says I can't. Little faith struggles. Little faith struggles between, yes, I believe he can. No, I'm not too sure he can. So all of us have been there, and I'm not saying that no matter how strong you are in the faith, that there may not come something else that when it first hits you, that may be where you are for the moment. But as a mature believer, you shouldn't stay there very long at all. So there's little faith. Then, of course, there is not only little faith, but there's great faith. So what's the difference between these two? Well, great faith is maturing faith. Great faith is growing faith. And great faith is becoming stronger. And great faith is standing on the truth of the Word of God. Not feelings, not other people's opinions, not the past. Great faith stands on the truth of the Word of God. Here's what God is saying. And the focus is on God. Great faith is always focused on God. For example, we could take David as he faced Goliath. Here's Goliath, who's much larger than he was. All this armor and the shield and big sword and all the rest. And David walks out with a sling. Well, where was David's focus? It certainly was not on the giant. His focus was on God, because if you read that conversation in that particular passage of Scripture in the 17th chapter of 1 Samuel, when you read that event of David and Goliath, it's one of the most encouraging, challenging, exciting events in the Scripture, because you see young David, who's a teenager, facing this giant. And what's he talking about? He's talking about God. He said, you know, the God of Israel. Today you're going to find out who God is. It's all about God, God, God. And the only thing he said about the giant was he's getting ready to take him down and cut off his head. So the issue is, where was his focus? His focus was on God. And when you look at these scriptures and you think about what that means, it means simply this, that a person who has great faith, here's what that person's done. He or she's looked beyond what they see. They've subordinated their feelings, put them behind. And what they're doing is focusing on God, not any of the things, not listening to somebody else. They're focusing on God. Now, if I could say it over and over and over again, I'd say this. If you want to deal with difficult things in your life, you've got to set your focus on God. He's the one who has all power. He's the one who loves you unconditionally. He's the one who's made promises he's going to keep. And he's the one who never changes. Great faith has focus on God, and it doesn't waver. It may start to waver at moments. Little faith says, I know he can. I hope he will. I know he could. He might. I'm not sure. Great faith says, not only he can, he will. Great faith says he will do it. I know he will. And so let's give you a couple of scriptures. Go back to Matthew chapter 8 and look, if you will, in verse 5. And going through these scriptures is very important, because here are living examples of what we are talking about. And in this fifth verse, the scripture says, of 8th chapter of Matthew, and when Jesus entered Capernaum, a centurion came to him imploring him and saying, Lord, my servant is lying paralyzed at home, fearfully tormented. Jesus said to him, watch this carefully. Jesus said to him, I'll come and heal him. But the centurion said, Lord, I'm not worthy for you to come under my roof, but just say the word and my servant will be healed. That is great faith. Not that I think he could. Just say the word. I believe it'll be done. That's great faith. Now, but look at the rest of this, because the rest of it's important too. He said, for I am also a man under authority with soldiers under me. And I say to this one, go, and he goes, and to another, come, and he comes, and to my slave, do this, and he does it. Now, when Jesus heard this, he marveled and said to those who were following, truly I say to you, I've not found such great faith in anyone in Israel. Now, here's what I want you to notice. This man recognized that Jesus was a man under authority. He had authority, but he was under authority. He knew for himself that he could speak, and all those people did exactly what he said because he had the authority to command it. He also knew that Jesus was a man under authority, and he could do whatever God told him to do. And he had the faith to believe that God would do it. He said, no, you don't even have to come to my house. All you have to do is speak the word, and my servant's going to be healed. That is great faith. Well, this is why we have to stay in the Word of God. Reading the scriptures, you will find God speaking to you about situations and such as these and others. And what you do is you relate that to your situation. So what does God want you to do? He wants you to trust him, just like the centurion did. God, if this is your will, then I'm going to trust you. And if you're confident about his will, here's what you've told me to do. I thank you. I know it'll work. No question. Look, if you will, in Matthew 15, and look, if you will, in verse 21. And the scripture says, Jesus went away from there and withdrew into the district of Tyre and Sidon. And a Canaanite woman from that region came out and began to cry out, saying, Have mercy on me, Lord, son of David. My daughter is cruelly demon-possessed. So she knew who he was and had heard about him. But he did not answer her a word. And his disciples came and implored him, saying, Send her away because she keeps shouting at us. But he answered and said, I was sent only to the lost sheep of the house of Israel, which means that

it shall be done for you even as you wish. And her daughter was healed at once. She wasn't giving up. You know what happens to us oftentimes? You see, great faith is willing to wait. Great faith doesn't have to have it right now. Great faith is willing to wait for God's timing. Great faith doesn't give up because of arguments or other people's ideas or whatever it might be. And Jesus was just testing her. Did he love her? Yes, he did. Was he not going to answer her prayer? Yes, he was. But he threw it out there and gave her the opportunity to express awesome faith. And when she did, he said to her, he said, what awesome faith you have. What great faith you have. Turn back to Matthew chapter 9 for a moment. And look, if you will. Verse 20 says, and a woman who had been suffering from a hemorrhage for 12 years came up behind him and touched the hem of his cloak. Now watch this. For she was saying to herself, if I only touch his garment. He didn't have to say anything to me. I don't have to hear anything. If I only touch his garment, if I can just touch the hem of his garment, I will get well. But Jesus turning and seeing her, daughter, take courage. Your faith has made you well. At once, she was well. So, no struggling. You say, well, how could she be so sure? She'd seen him before. She had heard about what he was doing. She recognized he was the Son of God. And when she recognized who he was and acknowledged that and believed that, she said, I don't have to shake hands with him. I don't even have to touch his flesh. If I just touch what he's wearing, that's sufficient. Why? Because she had great faith. And her focus was not on hemorrhaging. Her focus was on Jesus. She could have said, well, all of these people around me, what are they going to think if I slip up behind him and try to touch his garment? You see, it focus is what it's all about. And God answered her prayer, answered her petition, recognized her, and acknowledged that her faith was there. Now, we could talk about all kinds of examples, but let's get to perfect faith. Because it would be wonderful to wake up tomorrow morning and think about the challenges and say, done. But that's not the way life is. We look at them one at a time. We see the obstacles and so forth. Then watch this. I'm not saying you shouldn't look at the obstacles, but look at them with your focus on God. In other words, here's the obstacle. There's my Heavenly Father. And I'm seeing Him above everything else. Here's what perfect faith says. Perfect faith says, I see it. That's what God has said, and it's done. Now watch what I mean by that. You may go through a time of struggle, whatever the situation may be, and there are some very difficult situations in life. I do understand that. And you may struggle for a little while about it. And then you come to the place, I know God's going to do something. I'm trusting Him for it. I'm reading the Scriptures. Hear the promises of God. Yes, I do believe He's going to. And then when you reach perfect faith, here's what's happened. You come to the place that you no longer ask Him. Because you have such perfect faith, you can say in your heart and your spirit, it's done. In your mind and your heart, it's as good as already done. You say, no, wait a minute. That's a little ethereal kind of stuff. No, it's not. I've lived long enough. And I've had enough experiences in life to tell you, you can come to that place where big, major, major issues in your life that nobody else can answer. And you know that God has given you the faith and made it very clear to you that this is what He's going to do. And in your spirit, it's good as done. When it's done, here's what happens. You don't ask Him anymore. You thank Him. And you praise Him for what He's going to do. Now, if you're one of those persons who doesn't have any patience, it's not going to work. Because sometimes He's going to say, it's done. And you know, I can tell you that afresh and anew because this week I had God tell me that about something I prayed for a long time. It's done. Don't have to pray about it anymore. There's a perfect peace and a perfect joy and a perfect absolute assurance when God says it's done. Now, you can't just conjure that up and say, well, I'm going home this afternoon, get on my knees, and I'm going to tell God it's done. No, you're not. You don't do the talking. He does the talking. It's done. And from that moment on, it's praise and thanksgiving and expectation and, listen, anticipation and looking for Him to do what? Just keep His word. That's what He's doing.

0: is keeping His word. He knows that some things we're going to naturally struggle over at first. And then as we pray and as we seek His face and we get in the word and begin to trust Him, what happens? Here's what happens. Our faith builds. It matures. It becomes stronger. You can't put your fingers on it. You can't say it started here, started there, maybe. But what happens is it just matures inside of you. I'll tell you what it's like, maybe. You bake a cake and you put it in the oven and you're looking at it once in a while. What's happening? It's just getting larger and larger. It's sort of rising. That's what's happening. Faith rises. When you and I keep coming to Him, laying His promises before Him and say, God, here's what You said. I'm going to trust You. But there comes a time when you really and truly mean business with God and your heart's clean and it's pure and you're open to Him and you want to do whatever He says do, and you face this issue and you say, God, here's Your promise. Show me. Now watch this. Most of the time, your feeling, your emotion that it is done is not going to come when you're just praying about it. Suddenly, you just know it's done. And nobody else can explain it to you. And nobody else can explain it for you. And you can't explain it to anybody else. It's something you have to experience. Perfect faith is the position in your life at that time when you are so absolutely, completely confident and assured, no matter what happens, it's a done deal. God has placed that assurance in your heart that nobody else can place there. And I say again, you're not going to start out with something like that. And what happens as your faith matures, though, that a lot of things you used to struggle about, you don't have to struggle about them anymore. Why? Because He's answered your prayer so many times. Watch this. Your faith in certain areas has matured to the point when you pray about something and you have His promise, you just walk away and say, thank You, God. I know You're going to take care of that. If that's not happening in your life, then you have to ask yourself the question, has my faith sort of stymied right here that I'm still struggling and having a terrible time about this and about that and about the other? Or is my faith growing? God will give you perfect faith about those issues that perfect faith is absolutely essential. Now, there's some things you don't have to pray about. In other words, you don't have to pray about getting up tomorrow morning and whether to wear your shoes or not. That's a settled issue. You go into work, yeah, I wear shoes. So that's just insignificant. But when you get your bills at the end of the month, you say, Lord, here's how much I have. You're going to tithe. You don't question that. It's a settled issue. Why? Because you have absolute perfect faith that your God is going to supply every single need you have. And that's what I think about people come to church week after week. Listen, if you have great faith about your giving, every Friday or Saturday, you don't say, oh, well, now what am I going to do? No. You got paid. God owns 10%. You don't question that. You don't think about that. Why? Because you're absolutely confident He's going to supply every single need you have. That's great faith. And it's the kind of faith that God's children need to have about most everything in their life. You won't get there immediately every time, but after a while. And I think about people who come to church or go to church, wherever you go, and every week you've got to decide whether you're going to tithe or not. You know what that is? You've never settled the issue of who it all belongs to. Your focus isn't on God. If your focus is on God, you're not even going to question that. If your focus is on God, your Heavenly Father who gave you this much could give you double that, triple that, quadruple that. Or He could take it all away. Where is your faith? Where are you, for example, just in your giving? Where are you, for example, in forgiving someone? Someone has wronged you and you forgive them and then you struggle with it. Well, don't you have enough faith to believe that God will reward you for having a forgiving spirit? In other words, you have to apply this faith to every single situation of life. And many people are struggling and defeated by the devil because they do not believe God. Once you take your eyes off of Him and place it on somebody, some things, some situation, some circumstance, then the struggle begins. Focus is the key. And when you go through the scripture, you'll find that. Now, let's go to Abraham, for example. And turn, if you will, to the... let's turn, first of all, to James. And we're talking about faith and works. And so start with verse 18. But someone may well say, you have faith and I have works. Show me your faith without the works, and I'll show you my faith with my works. So this is a whole discussion about faith and works. You believe that God is one. You do well. The demons also believe in each other. But are you willing to recognize, you foolish fellow, that faith without works is useless? Was not Abraham, our father, justified by works when he offered up Isaac, his son, on the altar? Now, that doesn't mean he got saved by offering his son up to God. You see that faith was working with his works. And as a result of the works, faith was perfected. Now, I'm going to show you an example of perfect faith. Perfect faith is when you can say, it's done. I'll give you an example. Well, let's go back to the 22nd chapter of Genesis for a moment. You'll remember that the Lord came to Abraham and to Sarah and said to him, Abraham, I'm going to give you a son. Now, he was 100 years old. And Sarah, and she was 90. Both of them laughed at God. Now, Sarah denied that she laughed. I don't know why she thought she could laugh and thank God didn't hear it. But anyway, so they had this little thing going on between them. And so that was a real struggle for them. Now, you think about if you were 100 years old, sir, and your wife is 90, and you woke up one morning and you thought God told you that night that you were going to have a son from a 90-year-old woman, and you'd probably be struggling too, I think. So we have to give him something on that. But listen, Abraham is a perfect example of how he grew in his faith, because when you go through all of that, and I could give you a lot more detail, but that's not important. Here's the important thing, and you remember this, the 22nd chapter of Genesis. Look at this. It came about after these things that God tested Abraham and said to him, Abraham, he said, here I am. He said, take now your son, your only son, whom you love, Isaac. Now, he had two sons, but Isaac was the one through whom the Messiah was coming. Your only son, whom you love, Isaac, and go to the land of Moriah and offer him there as a burning offering on one of the mountains of which I'll tell you. So Abraham rose up early in the morning, saddled his donkey, took two of his young men with him, Isaac his son, split the wood for the burnt offering, rose up and went to the place which God had told him. On the third day, Abraham raised his eyes and saw the place from a distance. Abraham said to his young men, stay here with the donkey, and I and the lad will go over there, and we will worship and return to you. Here's what I want you to see. Number one, God didn't test Abraham to find out what Abraham would do. He knew exactly what he was going to do. He said, I want you to sacrifice your son. This is the one that I promised you. All the nations of the earth are going to be blessed through this son. And we have been through Jesus. And so he did exactly what God told him. He must have struggled in his faith, at least to some degree. I mean, any human person would. But he did what God told him, saddled a donkey, got everything together and headed out. Then when he got there, they put the altar together, put his son on the altar, raised the dagger, the scripture says, to kill his son, and God stopped him and provided a ram in the bushes. Now, here's the verse that tells me he had perfect faith. Abraham said to his young men, stay here with the donkey, and I and the lad will go over there. For what reason? To kill his son. A sacrifice. I and the lad will go over there, and we will worship, and we will return to you. In the Hebrew, that's exactly what it says. We will return. So what was he saying? He's saying simply this. God, you're telling me to sacrifice my son, but you've said you're going to bless all the nations of the earth. This is just a young kid. He believed God. He said, we're going over there for the sacrifice, and I'm going to kill him. But we are both coming back because you made me a promise. And I'm not giving up the promise. That is perfect faith. Perfect faith. So what was he saying? He said, it's done. I'm going to sacrifice him. Whatever it takes, but it's done. You're going to bless all the nations of the earth through Isaac. Now, you probably won't have a lot of those perfect faiths too soon. We all grow and we all mature. And the tragedy is, When a person does not mature in their faith, here's what it does. It limits God's use of you. It limits God's answer to your prayers. It limits your joy, your peace, your happiness. It limits every aspect of your life. When you come to a situation, a difficult situation in your life, and God is challenging your faith, remember that the key is to keep your focus on God. The reason he could say, we're going over there and we're coming back, he had his focus on God, who had the power to resurrect him from the dead if necessary. But he knew God would keep his promise. So I would ask him, would you say on a given daily basis, as you look at your faith, is your faith little faith, struggling faith? You struggle with a lot of things. Or would you say that you are at least touching the hem of the garment of great faith? That a lot of things used to trouble you, don't trouble you anymore. You don't even ask God about that anymore because you know he's going to take care of that. Is there something in your life today that you'd like to say, oh God, if I could just have perfect faith about that? Well, if you get in the Word and begin to read, and you make sure your heart's clean, and you surrender your life totally and completely to him, and you know it's the will of God, he'll give you perfect faith. Which means you can begin to thank him and praise him and rejoice over him. You don't have to ask him anymore. Listen, the devil will tell you, oh, you just think so. Mm-mm-mm. Thank you, Father. You've already settled that issue. I'm walking in perfect faith that you'll keep your word. It can happen to you, I can tell you. I've lived long enough to watch it happen. And there's nothing more rejoicing in the heart when you know that your heavenly Father has said to you, you don't see it, you can't feel it, you can't touch it, but take my word for it. It's a done deal. I love it. It's a done deal. In other words, when he gives you that assurance, it's a done deal because the Father has the power to make it happen. Amen? Well, you may not be a Christian and you're saying, well, what does that have to do with me? Put it this way. You are lost. You're separated from God. And there's only one thing you can do for that to change. To trust. To put your faith in Almighty God. That through his Son Jesus Christ, when he went to the cross, he died for your sins. You can't feel it, you can't touch it, you can't see it. It happened 2,000 years ago, but you must trust him. And that you're willing to ask him to forgive you of your sins and to surrender your life to him. That he, who died 2,000 years ago, will forgive your sins. He will come to live within you. He will change your whole life. He writes your name in the Lamb's Book of Life. He gives you the gift of eternal life. Everything's going to change. You can trust him to do it. And there are millions and millions of people in the world who'll tell you, yes, that's what happened to me. You can be saved. You can be forgiven, cleansed, a brand new life, born again, as the Bible says, if you're willing to ask him and confess and repent of your sins and surrender your life to him. It'll happen just like that. Because he's made a promise. Here's what he said. If you confess with your mouth Jesus as the Lord of your life, Savior, Lord of your life, your sins will be forgiven. And you've heard this verse many times. For God so loved the world, including you, that he gave his only begotten Son, that whosoever believes in him would not perish but have eternal life. To believe in him is to place your trust in him. That is a specific, distinct act that you are placing your trust in him, that he will do what he says by saving you when you confess and repent of your sins and surrender your life to him. Salvation can be yours if you'll ask him. And for all the rest of us, we want God to grow our faith. Amen? Amen? Father, how grateful we are. Thank you for all these examples in your word that just undergird and establish within us that strong faith, trusting you, when oftentimes we can't see our way clear. You never promised we would. You just said you'd be there to see us through. I pray for somebody here this morning who's wondered about whether you could ever save them or not. Because of their past. Would you show them that their past has nothing to do with what you can do? That the blood of Jesus has the power to forgive any and everything for ever so long as it may have been. Instantaneously, that forgiveness can come, and a whole brand new life by trusting Jesus Christ as Savior. Pray that you'll give them the desire this morning to be saved, which comes from you, and the will to make that decision, and the faith to believe that you will. I pray for anyone else here that's struggling over something that really has them bowed down. Would you remind them, change the focus from the problem to the Father and watch you work. In Jesus' name, amen.
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0: Faith is not only the key to answered prayer, faith is the key to everything in your life. Every aspect of your life is affected by it. What you accomplish and what you become in life is affected by your faith. Whatever you achieve in life, wherever you head out, whatever direction of life you're going in, your faith is the key. Now, all of us have a degree of faith, whether you're a Christian or not. And many people have faith in things that really don't turn out right, and they end up being disappointed. But when you place your faith in God through His Son, Jesus Christ, life is going to become exciting. You're going to have a sense of accomplishment and achievement. You're going through difficulty and hardship and trials in your life. But the difference is this. You're walking with Him. You have His presence, His power, His assistance in your life to see you through it no matter what. And when I think about how people look upon God and how they look at their life and oftentimes leave Him out totally and wonder why things are as they are. Well, what is faith in the first place? Faith is simply the confident conviction that you and I have that God is who He says He is and He'll do what He promised to do. That's what our faith as a Christian is all about. We have this basic conviction that He is who He says He is, and He will keep His every single promise. And as a believer, it won't take you long to figure that out. Likewise, we don't have to worry and fret about things. The Scriptures, in fact, Jesus in the Sermon on the Mount said, don't be anxious about all these things. But He brought us to trust. And Paul says also in Philippians, that the peace of God garrisons us about, protects us when we walk and live by faith and trust Him. You're either going to walk with anxiety and frustration and worry, or you're going to walk in faith. Can't have them both. Oil and water don't mix. Faith and unbelief do not mix. So how is it that you and I develop faith? And how does that faith grow? Well, I want to talk about this whole issue of wavering faith. That is, I mean by that, yes, He will, no, He won't. I think so, I'm not sure. And so there are lots of people who just waver in their faith all throughout their Christian life and wonder why God doesn't do more in their life. And you may be one of those persons. In this particular message, I want to show you how to deal with that so that you can grow in your faith. It's yours for the hearing and the applying in your life, and I trust that you listen very carefully. So I want you to turn to the book of James, and we'll read these first 8 verses together. And he is writing to those who are undergoing difficulty and hardship. And this is the way he addresses them. He says in first chapter, verse 1, James, a bondservant of God and of the Lord Jesus Christ, to the 12 tribes who are dispersed abroad, greetings. Consider it all joy, my brethren, when you encounter various trials, knowing that the testing of your faith produces endurance. And let endurance have its perfect result, so that you may be perfect and complete, lacking in nothing. That is, that you're growing and maturing in your Christian life. But if any of you lacks wisdom, let him ask of God, who gives to all generously and without reproach, and it will be given to him. And what he's simply saying is, if you're going through difficulty at this point, ask God to give you the wisdom to know how to face it and to walk through it. And then he says, but he must ask in faith without any doubting, any wavering. For one who doubts is like the surf of the sea driven and tossed by the wind. For that man or woman ought not to expect that he will receive anything from the Lord, being a double-minded man or person, unstable in all their ways. That's a pretty strong statement. He says, if you're unstable, that is, if you're just weaving back and forth about whether God will or whether he won't, he'll keep his word, maybe he won't, then you're unstable. If you're unstable in your faith, which is the foundation of how you live, you're going to be unstable in other things. And one of the primary reasons that many Christians do not live a godly life, do not live a life that is rewarding and a life that is permeated by peace and joy and happiness and contentment, even in difficulty and trial, is because their faith is not steady. It's not strong. It's not firm. It's not mature. They're still in the baby stage of wavering faith, thinking, well, maybe he will, maybe he won't. So I want us to address this whole issue because it is a major issue in everybody's life. And when you think about it, what he says in this passage, he says, if a person's faith is continually wavering, now watch this, that doesn't mean that it never wavers. All of us have come to circumstances and situations in our life where maybe we've never been confronted with that particular issue before. Or it may be that we're facing something, we don't know exactly how to deal with it. And so we may waver in our faith. That ought to be a stage, not a continuous wavering of our faith, because it begins with little faith, the Bible says, and it can grow into great faith, which you have assurance on the basis of what God said, that he will keep his promise and do exactly as he says. Perfect faith means that you've reached the stage in that given situation whereby you're so fully persuaded that you don't ask him anymore. You just say, thank you, God, it's a done deal. And you walk away from the difficulty of it and the uncertainty of it with absolute assurance that your Heavenly Father has given you perfect faith. It's as good as done. So, wavering faith is that juvenile kind of faith, and it should not last in their life very long, but for most people, that's the way they live their life. Now, with that in mind, and I think about how many people wonder why God doesn't bless them the way he promises to bless. They wonder why. Because they're unstable when it comes to their faith. And if your faith affects every single aspect of your life, that's one area you need to be steadfast, firm, confident, assured that this God whom you serve will keep his word every single time. And two things are absolutely essential to a personal relationship with Jesus Christ. And that is that we believe that he's who he says he is and that he'll do what he promised to do. So with that in mind, I want us to think about a couple of things here. I want you to turn, if you will, to the 11th chapter of Mark for a moment. 11th chapter of Mark. And this is a very important passage of Scripture about faith and about God answering prayer. And you've read it many times probably and wondered, well, what in the world does that mean? So in the 22nd verse of Mark chapter 11, Scripture says, Jesus answered saying to them, have faith in God. Truly I say to you, watch this, whoever says to this mountain, be taken up and cast into the sea, and does not doubt in his heart, but believes that what he says is going to happen, it'll be granted to him. Now, was Jesus saying that you and I could just walk around, if we had enough faith, we can knock this mountain down, toss this one over? No. What he's saying is, this very special, precious mountain would have to be thrown down about 4,000 feet. He's not talking about throwing down mountains. What he's simply saying is this. He is saying that no task that is asked in harmony with God will not be done. That is, whatever we ask, listen, that is in harmony with his will in our life, God will bring it to pass. Is he going to do something just because we ask? No. If it's not his will, it's not going to happen. So he's not talking about tossing mountains down. He's talking about the degree of faith we have. And then he says, therefore, I say to you all things for which you pray and ask, believe that you have received them and they will be granted to you. Believe that you have received them, he says, and they'll be granted to you. Now, when I think about that and I think about people's faith and how they weave and wobble around, I want to take just a moment to give you a glimpse of the place of faith in our life. Now, watch this. What I want you to see is this. Every single aspect of the Christian life is wrapped up in faith. We have access to God by faith. We walk in our Christian life by faith. We have sonship with him by faith. We live daily by faith. We have righteousness by faith. We have forgiveness of sins by faith. We have Christ indwelling us by faith. We receive the Holy Spirit by faith. We are protected by faith. We stand firm in difficulty by faith. We resist the devil by faith. We have victory over the world by faith. We have victory over the evil one by faith. We have victory over difficulties and circumstances by faith. We have power through faith. Every single aspect of your life is wrapped up in faith. So when somebody says, well, I have faith, well, how much faith? Well, you know, I believe in God. That's not enough. We're talking about practical faith that works every single day, whether you're in your family, on your job, or in pleasure, whatever it might be. Our life is to be a life of faith, fully trusting in this God who is so clearly described in the Word of God, this God who is always truthful. He never changes His mind. He's a God of goodness and love and mercy and kindness. He is omnipotent, omniscient, omnipresent. He is a God of righteousness and judgment. This is the God in whom you and I believe. Here is a God who is absolutely always truthful, never untruthful. It is His very nature to be truthful. He cannot be otherwise. It's an attribute of who He is. And yet, in spite of that, many people flounder through life wondering why they're not blessed and why they have this trouble and that. And the issue is they do not really and truly believe that God is who He says He is. And as long as I doubt Him, I will miss His blessing. That's very important you listen carefully, because many people think they're trusting Him. They think they're believing Him because they say, well, here's what He says, and I believe what He says. Well, do you specifically believe that this request you've made of God, God is going to answer? And if so, on what basis? Just because you ask? No. Well, just because you're good enough? No. My simply asking and my being good is not going to make God do something that's not His will, nor is He going to respond to that to answer. He's going to respond on the basis of who He is, His will, His purpose, and His plan, His goodness, His love, and His mercy, and His kindness toward us. God is an awesome God who has us in mind, and the day you were born, listen, the day you were born, God already had in store for you all the blessings for all of your life on this earth. And it's the way we respond as to how much of that blessing we're able to enjoy and to achieve in life. And we claim them by faith. We walk in them and enjoy them by faith. That's why it's the most important aspect of your Christian life. Everything else depends upon it. Now, when we talk about wavering faith, here's what we're talking about. We're talking about faith that sort of staggers. I believe Him at this moment, and then I'm questioning Him at this moment. I see my way clear now, but tomorrow I'm not sure. And so instead of being steadily focused upon God, that kind of faith is wishy-washy. It staggers. It's like a cork you throw in the ocean, and the wave takes it this way, and the wind blows it this way, and it's back and forth and back and forth. And a person who has wavering faith is unstable. They're unstable, the Scripture says, in all their ways. That person says, well, I'm not very stable. Look at your faith. What is it that's governing you? Are you governed by what people say or by what God says? And what I want you to see is that God does not change, and what He promises, He's going to keep no matter what. Now, a good example of that wavering faith would be this. When Peter and Jesus were in the boat, Jesus had been teaching, and He said, let me get in the boat with you and push you out a little bit from land, and I'll be able to be heard better. And so He gets in the boat, and He finishes His message. So when He finishes His message, Jesus says to Peter, Peter, let's go fishing. Now, this was a time that didn't exactly work the best in the world for Peter, because he was the fisherman, and he knew that fishing at this time of day was absolutely not going to work. So he had a good reason for wavering in his faith. And sometimes you'll face something, you'll say, well, I know that's what God said. Oh, but Lord, do you know all the detail? Do you know what she said? Do you know what he said? Do you know what's going on in my life, Lord? I know that's what you said, but oh God, how can this possibly be? So we waver in our faith for different reasons. And what I want to do is I want to talk about what some of those reasons are. And I want you to jot them down, as I said last week. Jot them in the back page of your Bible, somewhere that you won't lose them. Because when you find yourself doubting, look in that last page of your Bible and say, well, no, wait a minute. Could it be this, this, this? And sometimes we don't understand what's happening. That's why I want you to jot these down. Why do we waver? We waver when trusting God is in conflict with human reasoning. And you say, well, like what? Well, let's go back to Peter for a moment. So there they are in the boat. And when Jesus says, let's go fishing, here's what human reasoning said from Peter's point of view. It's a waste of time. I've been fishing in the Sea of Galilee for years and years and years. I am a fisherman. You're not a fisherman, Jesus. You're a teacher. You're a prophet. You're a speaker. But I'm the fisherman. And so I know that fish in the Sea of Galilee do not bite in the middle of the day. They bite at nighttime. That's how we pull up these big troughs of fish. It's all kind of fish at nighttime. Human reason said it's a waste of time. Jesus said, let's go fishing. He gave in to Jesus. Because, of course, Jesus spoke with such authority, I'm sure it came upon he thought, forget what I think. I'm going to do whatever he says. And you'll recall they had a great bunch of fish. The nets were full and breaking. So sometimes you're going to come to human reason. I'll give you a good example. It's a simple example. If somebody said to you, I'm going to give you $10,000, but I'm going to take 1,000 of it. That belongs to God. But you're going to have more with 9,000. Human reason says, $9,000 will never buy as much as $10,000. That's what human reason says. It's not reasonable that $9,000 will buy more than $10,000. Yes, it will. For what he protects, he gives you a better deal here. In other words, I can go through, and I've lived long enough to tell you, you cannot fail or lose tithing your income. Reasoning doesn't work, oftentimes with God. Because he is above and beyond reasoning. That's what faith's all about. Faith says, if I give him 10%, my nine's going to buy more than that. That's what faith says. Lack of faith says, man, I got to have all 10 of it. There's no way in the world that you can do that. If you count from man's viewpoint, right. But look what you're doing. We're talking about an omnipotent God who owns everything, who can send things into your life you never thought about, you never dreamed of. That's who he is. And that's the kind of God he is. Read the third chapter of Malachi and see what he promises. He says it'll be overflowing because God always rewards faith, period. A second reason that we waver in our faith is we allow our feelings to overcome our faith. We say, well, I know that's what God said, but I feel so unworthy. Your unworthiness has nothing to do with the blessings of God. You feel unworthy. You say, I feel so inadequate. Oh, I feel a fear. What are people going to say? I'm fear of criticism and failure and loss and all the rest. You're looking at the wrong thing. In other words, if God says, here's what I want to do in your life, trust him. What he's requiring of you may be difficult. Where he's requiring you to go may be difficult. And I can think of some times that people have said to me, God told me to quit my job. And they argued with God and argued with God and argued with God about it. And finally, they finally did it. And what happened? God gave them another job, made far more money, all the different kind of blessings that came their way. Human reason says you don't quit your job without another one. And this day and time, that's real reasonable. We agree. But if God tells you to quit it, you better quit it. If he tells you, I got something better for you, you better trust him. God's not going to tell you to do something, listen, that he doesn't know what's going to happen on the other side of that. And so I'm not suggesting anybody quit their job. I'm suggesting that you obey God and watch him work in your life. And oftentimes people are not willing to obey him. Think about this. If you disobey him, you don't have any idea what could have been yours. If you'd have trusted him. God's not up to tricks. He's not a mystery God. He's a God who loves us. If he tells you not to do something, he knows what's on the other side of what you're about to get if you do it. You say, well, this is my only chance. This is my last chance. No, it isn't. If God is in control, and he is, he knows exactly how to organize and arrange our life and when we should do things. Of course, we fail to see God at work in our circumstances. Then we waver. And one of the reasons we waver sometimes is because he tells us to do something or we ask him about something and it doesn't happen immediately. And so we resort by saying, well, I must have been wrong in asking for that. No. Well, I must have asked for the wrong thing. Not necessarily. Well, I must this and I must. So we waver. And oftentimes God is ready to answer your petition. But watch this. In His time, in His way. For example, if God is responding to a request that you made, and He knows there's something in your life that's not right. And watch this. Anytime God wants to bless you, always uppermost in His thinking is where you are spiritually in your walk with Him. Because if we live in sin and disobey God, and God just blesses and blesses, what will happen? We just keep on living in sin thinking we're getting by with it. So if you're asking for God for something in your life, and it's not happening, you need to look at yourself first of all and say, Lord, what do you see in my life that you need to deal with? And about 99% of the time, you're going to find something. And so He wants to deal with that. Because secondly, it may be that what you've asked Him for is His will. He wants to do it, but He knows till you deal with that sin in your life, it won't work when you get out here because you're going to mess up. And that's what happens when we try to live in the will of God. We're going to trust Him. We want to keep something in our back pocket over here just for us that doesn't fit who God is and what His plan is for our life. Then what happens? He's protecting us. Likewise, one of the reasons He doesn't give it to us quickly is because He gives you the blessing by saying, here's what I'm going to do. Trust me. So, okay, God, I'm going to trust you. A day goes by. A week goes by. A month goes by. You're saying, well, I made a mistake. No. He just said, trust me. He didn't say, trust me in 5 days, here's what I'm going to do. Most of the time, God doesn't give us any details. And the reason He doesn't give us any details is He wants us to trust Him. So here's what He's doing. You ask Him about something and you feel like, well, that's what God wants me to do, and it doesn't happen. What you don't know, what you don't realize, is the way God operates. He's over here working to do what? Getting the situation right so you can have what you ask because it's His will, but the time has to be right. There may be other people involved. God knows, for example, you're trying to buy a house and you got to have it right now. He may know that if you just wait 60 days, you can save $10,000, but you got to have it now. And if I got to have it now, I'm not going to walk by faith. And how many instances I could give you personally, and many of you could do the same thing. And so if I understand how He works, then I understand that, watch this, timing is very important to God. A good example. He said to Joshua, you march around Jericho 7 times. 7th day, 7 times that day. Here's what I'm going to do. They probably marched around at 1 time and said, well, nothing happened. 2 times, nothing happened. 3 times, 4, 5, 6. Joshua must be out of his mind. 7th day, 7 times, and what happens? The wall comes down. All of us have had walls in our life that we want to come down today. And we thank God you're late. No, He's not late. Listen, whatever God gives, He gives the best. He doesn't give second-rate anything. We're the ones who get in trouble by insisting on doing it our way and our timing instead of trusting God. Then, of course, when we listen to negative counsel from other people. Now remember this. There isn't anybody in this world who knows perfectly the will of God for you but God. There isn't anybody in this world who knows when your life's going to end but God. There's nobody who knows the circumstances of your life. Nobody who knows how well you're equipped or how ill-willed you're equipped. Nobody knows you like God. So when you ask Him about something and then you start listening to other people, most of the time, watch this carefully. If you've got friends who are not doing very well, and you talk about how God's going to bless you, you know what I hate to say this, but you know what their attitude is? Well, how's God going to bless you? He's not blessing me. And so what happens? Am I right? Amen? Now say amen. You know it's true. Because that's the way the old human nature is. And so the best thing to do, if you ask God about something, don't ask anybody else. If God has said, here's what I want you to do, watch this. It doesn't make any difference what anybody else thinks. As long as you've got the mind of God, you can live with that. And oftentimes He's going to have you do something that nobody else would do. That's not their life. This is your life. This is your time in your life. And He's going to give you clear guidance for what you ought to do. You can't trust God and everybody else. And I'm not saying don't trust anybody, but I'm simply saying this. If God leads you in a particular direction, and you know He has, what difference does it make You don't have to answer to everybody else. You just answer to God. Who's the blesser? Not your friends, but God. Trust Him. Then, of course, when we focus on our circumstances rather than God, we're going to waver. The more you focus on your difficulty, your hardship, or even your pain when you're suffering, the more you focus on it, what happens? The bigger it gets. Well, I've been going through this, and I've been going through that. And if your friends listen to you and say, oh, I'm so sorry, I feel so sorry for you, the more pity they give you, the bigger it gets, and the bigger it gets, the more you doubt God. And so the issue is focus. And I think, when I think of focus, I think of many instances in the Bible, but one of the primary ones is Daniel in the lion's den. And so the Bible says he slept with the lions all night. If he'd have been focused on lions, he wouldn't have been sleeping. He'd have been over in the corner somewhere, all crouching down, hoping that they wouldn't see him or something. And it brings me back to one of my most favorite illustrations, when God just did something for me in one of the most difficult times of my life. And this lady came to see me, and she said, I want you to have lunch with me, and then I want to take you up to my apartment and show you something. Well, she was about 70-something, and I was 30-something, so I felt pretty safe. And so... we ate lunch, and I went to see her, and I was going through a very difficult time at church. They were doing their best trying to get rid of me. And we walked in. She said, now, don't sit down. I want to show you something. Walked over and showed me this picture of Daniel in the lion's den. And she said, now, son, I want you to tell me what you see. So I said, well... And I can still remember looking at that picture. I see this lion over here looking up and this one looking down and see the bones. And so I thought of everything this little lady could possibly have thought about. And I said, she said, well, do you see anything else? I said, no. She said, if you'll notice, the picture had all these lines and Daniel had his hands behind him. He's looking at this ray of light. She said, what I want you to see is Daniel doesn't have his eyes on the lions, but on God. It was like God hugged me that day. Because from that moment on, all of my fears disappeared and all of my uncertainties and a lot of other things probably disappeared because she got my focus right. When you focus on the trouble and the heartache and the burden and the pain, it gets bigger and we feel less confident, less significant, and overwhelmed. Because remember this, Daniel was looking at omnipotence, who created the lions. He could shut the lion's mouth. He could kill every one of them in a second. He just let them hang around while Daniel went to sleep that night. And before he probably went to sleep, and when he woke up, he went up and looked up and just reminding of God that he was where he was because he had obeyed God and God delivered him. It's where your focus is. And when I think about faith, if I could think of any other word that joins me to faith, it's focus. As long as I'm focused on Him and what He says in His Word and being in His Word and looking at Him rather than the circumstances, this unconditional loving God, I know that He's going to see me through whatever it might be, no matter what it is. Then, of course, when we're ignorant of God's ways, and I have mentioned that several different times, and that is, if I don't understand His ways, then I'll question Him. You say, well, what's His ways? And the best way to describe that is this. God always operates on the basis of principles, not on the basis of feelings and how we feel, and so on principles. For example, the simplest one is, we reap what we sow more than we sow later than we sow. God always operates. He doesn't ever change that. And so, for example, one of those principles is obey God, leave all the consequences to Him. That means I'm going to do what He says. I'm going to let Him take care of the consequences. For example, He says one of those principles is that God acts in behalf of those who wait for Him. And so if I'm going to act on the basis of principle, then I know I'm going to be heading in the right direction, doing the right thing, because God operates on principles. And that's the reason you and I can learn how to relate to Him, because if I don't understand His ways, then I'm going to say, God, what are you up to? Well, He's just up to doing and being who He says He is. And so you could come up with most any problem, and I believe, give me a little time, and I could come up with a principle to say, if you'll obey this principle, watch what happens. because God wants us to obey Him. And listen, leave the consequences to Him. Let me ask you a question. Is there any consequence of your obedience God can't handle? Right? None. He can handle every one of them. Well, if I obey Him and leave the consequences to Him, here's what happens. I'm going to be able to have peace and a sense of joy and confidence and assurance. It doesn't make any difference what's going on because He's in control. And if I'm obeying Him, He's already taken care of it. The only thing that can happen in your life is what God allows. If you're a child of God, what He allows for a reason. I may not like it, and there have been lots of times I've told Him I didn't like it. And you know what He said? Nothing. Nothing. He just let me hammer away with it and deal with it until I finally said, God, I know You're right. I don't like this. I know You're right because that's what Your Word says. And even though I don't like it, I want You to have Your way no matter what. You can't lose. Then, of course, one of the other reasons is simply this. Guilt over your past or present sin. Now, watch this. When you're living with guilt in your life or you're living with sin in your life, you're going to have a very difficult time trusting God because sin short-circuits the power of God in a person's life. And one of the reasons that He doesn't answer a lot of people's petitions because they somehow overlook that. They think that somehow I can sin a little bit here and sin a little bit there and sin a little bit here and sin a little bit there. And God, He's just going to overlook all that. He doesn't overlook sin. You know why? Because it's a destroyer. Sin is a destroyer. It warps our thinking. And so let's just say that something happened back yonder in your life and you've never been able to forgive yourself for. Watch this. Here's what you're saying. When the Bible says, if I confess my sin, repent of that sin, He's faithful and just, that means He always does. Just means He has the right to, He died for me, to forgive us our sins and to cleanse us from all unrighteousness. That's the law of God. That's His promise. If I trust Him, I'm going to accept His forgiveness and move on. But if I don't trust His promise of forgiveness, I've got that weight, that load of unforgiveness, that burden on me continually. And so what I'm saying is, God, I know that's what You promise. Now watch this carefully. But God, You lied. Would you call God a liar? But you do. When you refuse to accept His forgiveness and you keep carrying guilt and sin in your life that You've asked Him to forgive you and to cleanse you of and you still have it, what you've said is, I know that's what You said, but it's not true. Now, if I said that to you, you would say, are you calling me a liar? Now, we don't like that. Listen, the very idea of calling God a liar is obnoxious to us. It's hard for me to say it. But what I want you to see is it's reality. He says, here's what I'm going to do. You say, no, you're not. Then you call Him a liar. You want to get in real trouble? Just keep calling Him a liar. When you can trust Him and believe what He says. And oftentimes, we fail to do it. Oh, let me go back to a verse. Go back to that chapter in 11 in Mark. I want you to see something interesting here. I won't read that same passage again, but I'm going to come to the end of it. When he says in verse 22, have faith in God, let's move on down to verse 24 when he says, therefore I say to you, all things for which you pray and ask, believe that you have received them, and they'll be granted to you. Look at the next verse. Whenever you stand praying, forgive. If you have anything against anyone, so that your Father who is in heaven will also forgive you your transgressions. But if you do not forgive, neither will your Father who is in heaven forgive your transgressions. Now that doesn't mean that if you sin that you're no longer saved. He's talking about our daily sins. That is, if I don't confess it, deal with it, then what? It's standing between God and me, and I have to deal with it. And so it's interesting he put that verse right after he talked about answered prayer because he knows what sin does in a person's life. It just cancels out what God desires to do. So then the last thing I'd mention is when we listen to the lies of Satan, what happens? We're not going to trust God. Remember what he said to Eve? He said, Eve, oh, Eve, God didn't mean that you'd surely die. He just couched it in a way that she fell for it. Sure, she would. When you listen to the devil's lies and Satan's, you say, well, does Satan talk to you? Where do you think all that stuff comes from? Where does all lust and sin and disobedience and hatred, animosity and unforgiveness comes from? Because Satan will tell you, look, God understands how you feel. Look what they did to you. They mistreated you. God doesn't expect you to forgive them. You just go your way and don't worry about it. That's the devil's lie. And he's full of them. And one of the reasons people don't have what they need, the reason they don't have any peace and joy in their life, is simply because they are listening to the wrong voice, and the devil will trap you with trying to deceive you into thinking that what he's saying is true. Now, let's talk about the consequences for just a moment. I'm going to list them rather quickly. What are the consequences of not trusting him? And that is having wavering faith. Yes, he will. No, he won't. Listen to this. First of all, we become double-minded. That's what he said in that passage. He says, if you don't trust him, you're a double-minded man. Yes, he will. No, he won't. I think he can. I'm not sure. Likewise, he says we become unstable in our ways. And a person who can't make up their mind, and a person who cannot set their focus on God and follow him and obey him, is unstable in all their ways. And you and I know plenty of people like that. They don't understand what's going on. They think that's just life. And many people have accepted a very low level of living when God never intended them to live in that fashion. Likewise, we're going to miss the blessings of God. And that's one of the most evident things. You don't trust him, you miss the blessing. What does he have for his children? He has the best. You say, well, I know folks who have more than I have, and this, that, and the other. But you know what? You don't know what more than you have is doing in their life. It may be good, it may not be good. If God gives it to them, that's one thing. Listen, he knows what you and I can handle. He knows what's best for us at certain times in our life. And all of us can look back and think, well, God, why did it take so long for me to get to this place? Or why did it take so long for me to learn this, or whatever it might be? All of us are different. God loves every single one of us unconditionally. There's nobody he loves any more than he loves anyone else. He's put us in this life. He has a will and a purpose and a plan. I may not always be able to understand it, but one thing for certain, I know that his blessings will come in his perfect timing, and he knows what that perfect timing is. If you and I knew, if anybody knew, especially a lost person, if you knew what you were missing as a result of not trusting God as your Savior, putting your life in his hands, you would get saved immediately. And a believer living in sin, living a backslidden life. Do you know what you're missing? You're missing the best of God's blessings, because he desires to bless us with his best. Then, of course, continuous wavering destroys our faith. When you say, well, yes, he will. No, he won't. Yes, you get in that habit. After a while, you don't believe anything. You say, well, I tried and it didn't work. I trusted him and he didn't come through. God always comes through. The issue is, am I in a position for him to bless me by trusting him? And sometimes, of course, the result of that is we mislead other people. And I think about parents who disobey God, don't trust God. They sit around the table at night moaning and groaning because this has happened to them. They lost this or they lost that. And why does God treat them that way? What are you doing? You're drilling into your children's minds that God isn't trustworthy. You can't really trust him. He's not who he says he is. Forget this Bible business, because what? And what you do, you destroy your children's faith. You impact other people. You mislead them. And as a result, we lose our influence. When you go to work, for example, every day, and you're complaining about this and complaining about that, and they say, what's wrong with them? What's happening to them? We have an influence and a testimony. We can make an impact or we can fail. And the greatest way to make the greatest impact is trusting God and allowing people to watch how God works in your life. It's costly, very costly, not to trust him. And one of the reasons it is, we make wrong decisions. If he tells me to do something and I don't do it, I make a wrong decision, I suffer the results. And the unbeliever looks at you and says, well, if your God's all that good, then why doesn't he provide for you? And so they have a right to expect you and me to live above what is a natural, normal life that they think about. Very, very costly. We make wrong decisions. It costs us our peace, for one thing. You can't have a staggering, wavering faith that's on today and off tomorrow and have any peace whatsoever. And anxiety, Jesus says, don't be anxious about anything. God doesn't want us living with anxiety and worry. He wants us living in trust, believing him, and we can always rest in His awesome faithfulness to us. Then, of course, as we say, we make costly decisions. Those decisions oftentimes are financial decisions, relationship decisions, and work decisions. They're costly. When we fail to trust Him, it always costs us something, and sometimes a great deal. And then

0: You find yourself wavering, you think you know what God said, you're not sure, then listen to these questions. Number one, where do these doubts come from? One of the first questions you ought to ask. And you see, when you ask the question, where do these doubts come from? Does this sound like God? Is this the way God operates? Is this the way God acts? And oftentimes you'll say, God would never say that. According to Scripture, that's not the way God operates. So you ask yourself the question, where do these thoughts come from? Secondly, ask yourself this question, has God ever failed me in the past? And the answer is, no, He has not. Has He ever failed me in the past? Why do I think He's going to fail me now? And the third question is this, did God not promise to meet all my needs? And you look in the Scripture and you go to Philippians chapter 4, what does He say? My God will supply all of your needs according to His riches in glory in Christ Jesus. If He's not, then there must be something going on in my life that I need to deal with. The fourth question is this, did He not give me the Holy Spirit to enable me to achieve and to do whatever He called me to do? Yes, He did. Well, what's going on here in my life that I'm struggling in my faith? Then, of course, did He not promise to be with me at all times? Here I am worried about this, thinking I'm going through this by myself. Didn't He promise to be with me in every circumstance? Yes, He did. He said, I will never fail you, nor desert you, nor leave you under any circumstance. So if that's true, I know that whatever I'm going through, I can trust God, that He's going to go with me through it. He's going to preserve me. He's going to protect me. And He's going to teach me what He wants me to learn if I'll just listen to Him carefully. And then the question, is anything too hard for God? What would you say to that? No. Well, three people said no. What would you say to the question, is anything too hard for God?
1: No.
0: Right. Then, if I'm facing a difficulty, where should my focus be? Not on the difficulty, but upon my Father, and whom there is nothing too difficult. And of course, watch this last one. Is this one of those forks in the road? Is this one of those forks in the road in which my unbelief could cost me for a whole lifetime, a lifetime of regret? Write it down. Is this one of those situations in which the wrong decision, lack of faith, failing to trust Him, could cost me in my future, all of my life, that I'd have to end up saying, if I'd have this, and if I'd have that, and if I'd have the other? How do I correct it? I ask myself some questions. Watch this carefully. The second thing I'm going to do, I'm going to meditate upon the Word of God. Watch this. Daily, unhurriedly, and applying what I read. If I want my faith to be steady, I'm going to be meditating upon the Word of God, which means I read it. I ask Him what it means to me. I'm not going to get in a hurry. I'm going to apply it to my life and ask Him to show me. What are You saying to me in this passage? Watch this. God speaks in different ways, but one of the most accurate, primary way God speaks to us is through His Word. And the question is, what is He saying? Somebody says, well, God's never spoken to me. Oh, yes, He has. Yes, He has. That's what this book's all about. God speaking to us. And if I'm going through some situation and I want to correct my wavering faith, I'm going to ask those questions and I'm going to get in the Word. And I'm going to meditate on it carefully. And I think oftentimes when you do it privately. And I'm going to apply what I read and listen to what He's saying. And I'm not going to doubt Him because He knows I'm coming to the Word seeking an answer and seeking clarification. Likewise, I'm going to try to recall instances in the past when I was troubled and God faithfully answered my petition. This is why I say you should have a Bible, whatever Bible you have, and it ought to be one with enough margin in it that you've got room to write in it. And then when you come to one of those situations and God speaks to your heart through a particular verse, write in that margin a date and just put one or two words what that is. And you know what happens? After a while, your Bible becomes a biography of God working in your life. But read it and ask it. And remember we said, read it carefully, unhurriedly, and prayerfully, and you read it for God to speak to you. And you're reading it very sincerely. God.

0: my heart's open to what you have to say. Then I would say, courageously choose to obey and leave all the consequences to Him. That sometimes it's going to take a lot of courage to trust Him. I think about my son, Andy, when he was just about 5 years of age, and we had him at this pool learning to swim. I'll never forget this as long as I live. Sandy, it's your turn to dive in. And I look at him, and he's walking around the pool like this, talking to God about giving him the courage to jump in. And I thought about how many times, God, I haven't been in a pool, but I've been in front of a lot of other things, saying, Lord, give me the courage to take a leap. And I can tell you, in all these years I've lived the Christian life, I've never leaped and regretted it. Not one time. I couldn't tell you enough how awesome it is to trust God. And to think about that you're living your life without Him, let me tell you, it is foolish. It is a disaster. You're suffering for things you would normally have to suffer for. You don't have what God would provide for you. He's a great God of goodness and love and mercy and kindness and generosity to His children. If you've never trusted Him as your personal Savior, nothing I've said is going to work for you. It's when, first of all, you come to grips with your life and recognize that Jesus Christ is the Son of God, whom He sent into this world in your behalf and mine in order to die on the cross. And in doing so, He took all the sin of all humanity, placed it upon Him, and condemned Him, listen, condemned Him with the death that those without Him would suffer one day. But He only suffered it for that short period of time for all of us. When you're willing to ask Jesus to forgive you of your sin and tell Him that you're trusting Him as your personal Savior, you're not trusting in your goodness, you're trusting Him as your personal Savior. You're believing that His death paid your sin debt in full, asking Him to forgive you, receiving Him as your Savior, your Lord and your Master. The moment you do that, He's willing to forgive you and set you on a whole new path. And the path I'm talking about is the path I've just finished talking about. It's the walk of faith that you'll be happy and grateful to God from the first day you took that step. And that's my prayer for you.
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2: Whether life is smooth or stormy, there's never a bad time to pray. Here's a moment with Charles Stanley.
0: How do you fight your battles? Do you argue? Do you fuss? Do you literally fight? Or do you know the best way? Well, somebody says, wait a minute now. If I'm a Christian that shouldn't be in the battles, I should just love everybody and not have to worry about any of these things. Well, the Apostle Paul told Timothy, he said, fight the good fight. There is a fight. There is a fight against the devil. And even though the Apostle Paul tells us that we can put on the armor of God, and three times he says, stand firm, stand firm, stand firm. It means we have a spiritual battle that we have to deal with. And one of those areas in which we have to deal with that is in the life of our prayers. That is, the one thing Satan does not want you to do is to pray. If he can keep you busy enough, and if he can keep you anxious enough, and keep you distracted enough, and keep you off your knees and off your face before God, because apart from a right relationship with Him, and spending time with Him, and learning to fight your battles on your knees, if you never learn that battle, you'll never become everything God wants you to be. You'll never be able to accomplish a whole lot in life that's worthwhile and has lasting value. And you'll miss God's very best in your life.
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3: With a message from God's Word, here's Charles Stanley.
0: I learned a long time ago when I would be confronted with some situation or some circumstance and asking God about it, that almost every time His answer was the same. Trust me. Well, I didn't think that was a very long answer to my big problem or my situation, whatever it may have been. But I learned pretty soon after that that when he said, trust me, that was the first step. Wasn't the final step, but it's the first step. Because it was the foundation of everything else he would say thereafter. And sometimes those situations were settled briefly, quickly, sometime over a period of time. But trusting him was the basic foundational truth that always needs to be there if you and I are coming to him about anything. Because he's a trustworthy Heavenly Father. Think about this. He is honored. And as if God needed any honor. He is honored when you and I trust him in any given situation. Because what we're doing is we're saying, I recognize who you are. I recognize my need. I know that you're the one who has the solution. It's beyond me. And I have absolute confidence, Father, that you love me enough to help me in this situation no matter what. God is honored by our faith. And when we don't trust him, it's dishonoring. Because he says he will. And if he says he will because he's always truthful. He's always faithful to his word, no matter what that might be. Well, sometimes we all have those situations and circumstances in which we have faith failures. That is, we may trust him for a moment, then we give up. Or he may challenge us to do something, and we just don't trust him at all. We just say, well, I can't do that. That won't work for me. I know that you've made these promises, but. And so usually when we put a but in our relationship to God, we're just about ready to do something we shouldn't do. Or to walk away from some opportunity. Or fail to become what God wants us to be. One of the most graphic pictures of a faith failure is found in the Old Testament. Now, we think about those in the New Testament, like Peter walking on water and so forth, but more than likely, you're not going to be trying to do that anyway. So let's go back to the Old Testament. And in the 13th and 14th chapters of the book of Numbers, and I want you to turn there for just a moment, and here is a picture of a faith failure that all of us need to examine because it can happen to us. And I want us to look at this, and I'm going to read a few verses of Scripture, and then we'll take some of the others as we come along here. So what's happening is this. The nation of Israel has come out of Egyptian bondage. God has set them free. They've crossed the Red Sea. They've passed through the wilderness. They went down to Sinai to receive God's law, the Ten Commandments. And now they're up on the very border of the Promised Land, which God had promised to them. He promised it to them through Abraham, their father. And now they've come this far, after 400 years in bondage to Egypt, and now they're on the brink of the blessing of their life that they dreamed of. So when you look at that background, and this 13th chapter begins like this, and I'll read a little bit and skip a little bit till we get to where I want to begin. He says in chapter 13 and the first verse, "Then the Lord spoke to Moses, saying, send out for yourself men so that they may spy out the land of Canaan, which I am going to give to the sons of Israel. You shall send a man from each of their father's tribes, every one a leader from among them." 12 of them. Notice what he said. I am going to give it to the sons of Israel. It was a promise from God. It was a promise to Abraham. So they're beginning this whole encounter here with the promise of a sovereign God to give them the land. And then you'll notice, beginning, for example, in verse 17, when Moses sent the spies out to the land of Canaan, he said, I want you to look at the nature of the land. I want you to look at who's there, the size of the people there, the fruits of the land, are in the trees there, and so forth. He gives them all these instructions. And when they came back, the scripture says in verse 23, then they came to the valley of Eshcol, and from there they cut down a branch with a single cluster of grapes. And they carried it on a pole between two men with some of the pomegranates and the figs. Imagine a cluster of grapes so large that two men had to carry it on a pole. And so, verse 25, when they returned from spying out the land at the end of 40 days, they proceeded to come to Moses and Aaron and to all the congregation of the sons of Israel in the wilderness of Paran at Kadesh. And they brought back word to them and to all the congregation and showed them the fruit of the land. Thus they told him and said, We went into the land where you sent us, and it certainly does flow with milk and honey, and this is the fruit of it. Then they made this statement, nevertheless. Nevertheless, the people who live in the land are strong. The cities are fortified, very large. And moreover, we saw the descendants of Anak there. Amalek is living in the land of the Negev. The Hittites and the Jebusites and the Amorites living in the hill country. The Canaanites are living by the sea and by the side of the Jordan. Then Caleb, one of those 12, quieted the people before Moses and said, we should by all means go up and take possession of it, for we will surely overcome it. That was an expression of faith. But the men who had gone up with him said, we're not able to go up against the people, for they're too strong for us. So they gave out to the sons of Israel a bad report of the land which they had spied out, saying, the land through which we have gone in spying it out is a land that devours its inhabitants. And all the people with whom we saw in it are men of great size. There also we saw the Nephilim, the sons of Anak, a part of the Nephilim, and we became like grasshoppers in our own sight, and so we were in their sight. So we get this report. Then all the congregation lifted up their voices and cried, and the people wept that night. All the sons of Israel grumbled against Moses and Aaron and the whole congregation and said to them, would that we had died in the land of Egypt. Would that we had died in this wilderness. Why is the Lord bringing us into this land to fall by the sword? Our wives and our little ones will become plunder. Would it not be better for us to return to Egypt? Can you imagine that? So that they said to one another, let us appoint a leader and return to Egypt. Then Moses and Aaron fell on their faces in the presence of all the assembly of the congregation of the sons of Israel. Joshua the son of Nun and Caleb the son of Jephunneh, of those who had spied out the land, tore their clothes. They spoke to all the congregation of the sons of Israel, saying, the land which we passed through to spy out is an exceedingly good land. If the Lord is pleased with us, then he will bring us into this land and give it to us, a land which flows with milk and honey. Only do not rebel against the Lord, and do not fear the people of the land, for they will be our prey. Their protection has been removed from them, and the Lord is with us. Do not fear. And the result is, the scripture says, they said, stone them. Stone them to death right here. Now, these people had been prepared all through the wilderness area because they left through the wilderness area and came to the very brink of this blessing. And they had been told what God had promised. And now here they are on the brink of the blessing and they're having a faith failure. And what I want you to see is I want you to see why they did. Because the same thing that happened to them as a nation happens to people who are individuals. Because God blesses us. He challenges us. He challenges you, for example, in some area of your life that you're to move ahead, whether it's in a job or whether it's in a relationship, whatever it might be. And when we back off, listen carefully, we back off and we say, well, I know that's what God says. I've heard that so many times. Listen, I know that's what the Bible says, but I know that's what it says. But. In other words, I'm an exception to the laws of God, the rules of God, therefore it won't work for me. The truth is, listen carefully. It's easy to say, oh, yes, I sin against God. Don't you find it a little bit more difficult to say, I rebelled against God? There's something about that word rebel that's more powerful than just sin. Because we can take sin and say, well, everybody has a little sin here, a little sin there. Rebellion is like witchcraft. God hates rebellion because, listen, it is a strike against the person of God. The power of God, the work of God, the will of God, and the ways of God. He doesn't do anything that is not proper and right and perfect. So here they are now, and they are ready to stone Joshua and Caleb. They're willing to go back to Egypt and talk about dying in the wilderness. It's better to die in the wilderness than to walk into the promised land. Now, that's how foolish people can be, and they're still that foolish. So I want us to look at something here. And I want us to define, first of all, let's define what we mean by faith failure. A faith failure is the failure to express or to exercise our faith in a given situation. Exercise our faith to God when confronted with a challenge, a trial, or a temptation. That is, we fail to trust Him. We fail to believe Him. We do not do what God would have us to do. So when I think about that and I think about the causes, let's think about the causes for just a moment and then ask yourself the question. Would this be true in your own life? And the first one is this. The reason they didn't go into the promised land is fear of failure. They were afraid. They looked at all those people who were there, and they looked at the walled cities, fortresses, all the different kinds of tribes that were there, and said, we can't do it. They forgot all about God. They said, we can't do it. They were afraid. Do you remember what Paul did that said to Timothy, who was a young pastor? He said, God has not given you the spirit of fear, but of power and of love and of a sound mind. And I love the 27th Psalm. And you may be familiar with that, but if not, if you'll turn to it, the 27th Psalm, and listen to what David said here concerning this whole idea of being afraid of anything. And the scripture says in the first verse, the Lord is my light and my salvation. Look at that. The Lord is my light, my salvation. Whom shall I fear? The Lord is the defense of my life. Whom shall I dread? And God had given them the promise, and the promise of his presence and his power, that he would deliver them the land that he'd promised to their forefathers. It's a land he'd promised Abraham in the 12th chapter of Genesis. And now here's what happens. They just sit paralyzed, looking into the promised land, but they can't move. Afraid. How many times do you suppose in your life that you have missed one of God's blessings because you were afraid of a number of things? Afraid to fail? Afraid of what somebody would say? Afraid you couldn't live up to your own expectations? Afraid. Fear is a paralyzer. Fear is a destroyer. Fear is a cheater. Fear deprives us from the very best that God has to give us. And listen, Canaan was the best land possible for the people of Israel. These are God's chosen people. This is the people through whom the Messiah is coming. He provided the best for them. And he provided everything they would need in order to conquer that land. And remember this, when Moses sent the spies in, he didn't send them in to make a decision about whether to go or not. He was making a decision about how they would take the land, not if they would. And true, genuine faith starts, is what I said, the Lord says to me, trust me. Don't insist that I give you all the answers now, just trust me. Don't insist on all the details. I give you the details when the time comes. Just trust me. Just take a step at a time. If he tells you to take two steps, take two. If he says take two steps left, take two steps left. If he says take two steps backwards, take two steps backwards. Just obey me. You won't always understand. Just obey me. And because of their fear, they lost it. A second reason is simply this. False information that they got. Moses said to them, God has given you the land. And so these men come back and they say, well, let me tell you what we saw. We saw this land of milk and honey, just like God said. And look at all this fruit we've brought back, grapes and pomegranates and so forth. And then they began to give this information, which was not true. They said, the people are too big for us. And the fortresses are so high, we couldn't get in these cities. And besides that, there are all these other nations there. Hittites, Jebusites, Canaanites, all of these people are there. Therefore, because we look like grasshoppers in their eyes, and they look like giants in our eyes, we can't do it. So they sent all this bad information. The information was the people were too big. The cities were too walled and too much like a real fortress. We can't get in. We can't battle them. We can't win this battle. We can't go. Well, none of that was true. First of all, they weren't grasshoppers. And secondly, there's no giant God can't handle. David proved that. And so there was no city that they couldn't take. You see, if they had had the faith, they would have had the wonderful privilege of marching with Joshua around Jericho and watching it fall. And listen, this same crowd died. The Bible says, you'll lie as a corpse in the wilderness because you do not obey me. Joshua and Caleb obeyed God and led the people of God into the promised land. Victory after victory after victory. Did they ever suffer any defeat? Only when they disobeyed God or somebody in the crowd disobeyed God. But victory after victory after victory. And these fellows were worried about walled cities. They didn't know that God can knock a wall down and never even raise a sword. God can do for you anything that needs to be done if you obey Him. But listen, if you wait till you see your way clear, you will never enjoy the best of God's blessings. You just won't. Because listen, when He says, trust me, He doesn't say, I'm going to give you all the details and show you exactly what I'm going to do so you'll trust me. Mm-mm-mm, that's not the way He operates. He says, trust me and watch me work. Trust God and watch Him work. And this is what He's saying here. And so their whole idea was, no, we can't do that because we're like grasshoppers and they're like giants. They sent that information to the whole nation. And what did they do? They said, we can't go. You have to be careful who you listen to, or you'll sit on dead center and never move out for God and do what He wants you to do. A third thing is this. They failed to recall the power of God in past experiences in their life. And we probably all do that at some point or the other. Think, for example, if you'll think about this, you have a biography. You say, well, I've never written one. Well, no, you haven't written one, but you've lived one. From the moment you were born, your life on this earth, you began to live it out. And so whether it's 2 years or 60 years, 80 years, you've got 80 years of living. You have a biography. You have created the biography. And so that's your life. Well, look back in your life how many times God has blessed you, provided for you when you didn't know where it was coming from, when He's done one wonderful work in your life after the other, most of which you probably have taken credit for. The truth is that God is the one who did it. And so you have this whole background of the blessings of God. And here they are, ready to walk into the promised land, and they have this big memory loss. Memory loss of being a slave in Egyptian bondage, their families for 400 years. They had a memory loss of God one night without them raising a sword, freed them from Egyptian bondage, rained terror on all of Egypt, killed the firstborn, set them free, took the treasure of Egypt with them, and walked into the wilderness following Moses, going down to Sinai and receiving the law of God, which is still the law of God today, the Ten Commandments, the law of God. We still have it today. And then they left from there. God provided for them all the way to the edge of the promised land. And now there they are. And through the Red Sea, they got to the Red Sea and God just opened the waters. Look at all the things that God did. And they had a memory loss. Listen, the devil can give you one. All of that they forgot. They didn't fight their way out of Egypt. They didn't fight their way through the wilderness. God provided for them. And oftentimes we miss His blessing simply because, as we said, out of fear, just listening to the wrong voices, false information, and failing to remember what He's done for us. Think about this. Some of you lived a rather rotten life before He saved you, and you look back and you thank God that He saved you out of a life of sin. Well, He started blessing you. And He keeps on blessing you. Have you forgotten what He saved you from? Somehow, with the blessing in sight, they forgot. That in itself is a terrible sin. To forget the blessings of God, who has blessed us abundantly over and over and over again. Then, of course, naturally, they fail to see things from God's perspective. Because when they saw these Nephilim and these Anaks, and they were very, very large, physically bodied men. Well, what? In other words, David took one sling with one stone and slew a 9-foot giant. And then he cut his head off with Goliath's own sword. Here's what happens. Watch this. We who are believers, and we've been believers a long time, we underestimate the awesome power and the willingness for God to intervene in our life in situations and circumstances where we need Him. And we say, well, God will do it for them, or God will do it for him, or God will do it for somebody else for what reason? so-and-so is better than I am. Well, what do you mean better than you are? You're a child of God. If you're living in a life of obedience to God, all the resources of God are promised. Listen to what he says. 1 Thessalonians 5th chapter, that 24th verse. He says, the God who calls you will enable you. That is God's undeniable promise, a promise that's irrevocable, that whatever he calls you to do, he will enable you to do it and to do it well. And yet somehow they began to look, and the more they looked, what happened? The more they looked at the giants, the larger they got, the larger the city walls were, until finally they were convinced that we can't do it. They weren't looking through the eyes of deity. They weren't looking through the eyes of God. They weren't looking through the eyes of Moses, who said, God has given you this land. It's a done deal in the eyes of God. And this is why I love this verse in Mark 11, 22, 23, 24 there, when Jesus said, what things have you desire when you pray? Watch this. Believe that you have them. Past tense. Done deal. Completed. Believe that you do, and they will be granted to you. Which is his way of saying, I want you to trust me that if you ask me for something that's my will, that it's as good as done, and then you walk in the faith that God will give you that in his due time. But in your mind, it's a done deal. And that's what perfect faith is all about, which we've talked about. And yet, they were looking at this from their perspective, not God's perspective. So what happened? The next thing, they focused on their obstacles rather than God. They didn't focus on him. As much as they knew about God, and Moses had taught them about God and shared the law of God with them in the wilderness for sure. Now they're focused on the obstacles, and as a result, here's what happens. Watch this. In the life of a person who is prayerless, when they face obstacles, their obstacles are always enlarged in their minds because they're prayerless. They're focused in the right place. In the life of a person who is a prayerful child of God, living a godly life, trusting God, the longer they pray, here's what happens. In other words, it can start out here, and the more they pray, here's what happens. God knows how to bring that down to an ant size. He's God. We forget who we're dealing with. And so while they're focused on all those things, Joshua and Caleb were trying to remind them that Jehovah God, who created Canaan and who gave them the promise and who has all power. Listen, he had the power to liberate them from Egyptian bondage. He had the power to destroy the Egyptian army. He had the power to open the Red Sea. He had the power to protect them and watch over them as they went through the wilderness. And now here they are, worried about a few Canaanites and Jebusites and all the rest, and a few walled cities, which God knew how to knock down as simply as he did in Jericho. Wrong focus. You know where a lot of folks are, where they are? They're not looking at God. They're looking at their situation, what they don't have, what other people have, what's going on. Listen, if you sit and watch television, you could have a nervous breakdown. You could. And so God's people, listen, if you got to watch it through the eyes of a follower of Jesus, whose God is almighty, omnipotent, omniscient, omnipresent, truthful, and never changes. That's the eyes we ought to look at it through. Or you just give up and say, well, you know, it's all over, we'll never survive. That, listen, that's the message of the 10 negative characters who came back with a bad report that affected everybody. Now, what are the consequences of that? There are always consequences, so let's look at them. Number one, they suffer disappointment. Naturally, they did, because this is what always happens. In the 14th chapter, in the first verse, then all the congregation lifted up their voices and cried. And the people wept that night. And the sons of Israel grumbled against Moses and Aaron. And the whole congregation said to them, listen to this, would to God that we died in the land of Egypt. Can you imagine that? Would to God we died in the land of Egypt. Would that we had died in this wilderness. Why is the Lord bringing us into this land to fall by the sword, become plunder? Would it not be better for us to return to Egypt? Listen to that. Would it not be better for us to return to Egypt? They were so disappointed listening to the bad advice that now they said, let's choose us another leader. Forget Moses, God's servant. Let's go back to Egypt. Can you imagine that? Think about this. God saved you from your sin. Let's say, for example, you drank, you and this and immoral and all these things and going on in your life and you got saved. Somewhere along the way, somebody misled you a little bit. You stopped reading the Bible and stopped going to church. You know you're saved, but you're miserable. And what happens? Next thing you know, you're looking at your past and it was hell on earth. And you're so unwise to go back to what God delivered you from, you're going to be miserable. You're wasting time. You're wasting your life, your talents, your skills, your abilities. And besides that, everybody around you is going to suffer. Listen, rebellion against God is devastating. It isn't just a piddling sin. It's a devastating act. And the more God wants to bless you, the worse the penalty when you choose to rebel against Him. And so, what happened? They suffered disappointment. They were grieved in their spirit. And they weren't grieved in their spirit to cry out to repent of their sins and say, God, change your attitude. We're sorry. Take us back to Egypt. Let us die in the wilderness. It's better there. It's better there than to look over into the promised land with the promise of Almighty God that it's ours. No. We're going back to the wilderness. When you backslide on God, that's what you're doing. You're going back to the wilderness. And there's no way to be happy living in rebellion toward God. This is a perfect example. And they developed a distorted view of their circumstances. Because if you'll think about it, what we just said, back to Egypt, back to the wilderness, back to slavery, all of that, when their circumstances were, they stood on the brink of the promised land, on the brink of the greatest blessing of their life, the blessing that they'd been hoping for, dreaming of, were told about, even when they were in Egyptian bondage. There they are, and now they're willing to lay it all down because of what 10 men said about what God said, I have given you. Listen, you have to be careful who you listen to. You have to be careful about where you are in life and what God offers you. Because so often He offers awesome blessings that we refuse to take because we don't feel like we're worthy, or don't we feel like we're capable, or it doesn't fit us. And if God tells you to do something, He'll work it out. That's who He is. And yet, had a very distorted view of their circumstances, and they were willing to go back to Egyptian bondage rather than obey God. Then think about this. What they did caused everybody else to suffer. When you go back to this passage in the 14th chapter, he says, then all the congregation lifted up their voices and cried, and the people wept that night. They spent a miserable night weeping and wailing and crying. And what happened? Not only were they suffering that night, that was just the beginning of it. Because here's what God said in this passage. He said, surely you shall not come into the land which I swore to settle you, except Caleb the son of Jephunneh and Joshua the son of Nun. Your children, however, whom you said would become a prey, I will bring them in, and they will know the land which you have rejected. But as for you, your corpses will fall into this wilderness. And he said, every man over the age of 20 will die in the wilderness. 40 long years you are to wander through the wilderness. And 40 years they did. 40 years they fought, they died, they grumbled, they were bitten by serpents, you name it. Everything that God said would happen began to happen. Why? Because they choose like we choose. They chose to rebel against the will of God for their life, which was absolutely awesome. And if you'll think about it, if you've never trusted Jesus Christ as your Savior, do you realize that you are rebelling against God? You say, I don't believe in God. That doesn't change it. He's still God. If you refuse His Son Jesus, you're rebelling against Him because He's the Son of God whom the Father sent to die on the cross that you may be forgiven of your sins. And if you rebel against Him, you say, well, I believe in God, but I don't believe in this Jesus. Well, then you don't believe in the one true God, because they are the same. God the Father, God the Son, God the Holy Spirit, three persons that make up the Trinity. And Jesus came in order that you and I might be forgiven of our sins and have the gift of eternal life. Listen, God has provided the very best for His children if we will be willing to accept it. And so He said to them, you're going to die in the wilderness. But He says, for example, according to the number of days you spied out the land, which was 40. 40 days, for every day you shall bear your guilt a year, even 40 years, and you will know my opposition. In this wilderness they shall be destroyed, and they will die. Now think about this. These 10 men sent a bad report. But who suffered the consequences? Every single family suffered the consequences. Now watch this. When you listen to bad reports and you get bad information, you listen to things that are not scriptural, you're going to suffer. And I think about how many parents who pass on information to their children. You don't need to go to church. That Bible stuff, you don't need God. You know what you're doing? You are laying a foundation for the destruction of your children. The reason so many young people are where they are today and children where they are today is because of their parents. First of all, they gave them wrong information by the way they live, and secondly, they keep giving them wrong information by what they say to them. You don't need to go to church because their parents are too lazy to go. You don't need this Jesus stuff. You don't need this Bible business. What you do is you lay the foundation for the spiritual, moral destruction of your children. And so who suffered as a result of that report? Everybody suffered. Of course, Moses and Aaron's heart were broken. Joshua and Caleb, their hearts were broken. They said, we can. God has given it to us, therefore let's take it. And yet, God did say, I'm going to spare your children. Your children will enter the promised land, but every man here above the age of 20 will not. And He said to them, He didn't leave anything unsaid. You will die and your corpses will lay in the wilderness. Do you ever wonder sometimes why things happen to certain people? Listen, the laws of God are not suggestions. And the wonderful laws of God about His grace and love and mercy and protection and watch care and provision, they're not suggestions that God gives. These are the laws of God, the promises of God. The promises of God for good and the promises of God that concern evil. They're the laws of God. And we are watching it happen in our very nation. We know why we are where we are. We decided, not us particularly, but we decided, take that Bible business out of the schools. Get that prayer business out of the schools. Don't talk about God. Take the crosses down. Besides that, go ahead and live any kind of an immoral life you want to live. And besides that, let's just decide you can have any kind of marriage you want. Forget God's law about marriage. And now, people want to undress and walk around naked. Do you know what that is? It's not a desire not to wear clothes. It is a desire to rebel against every single thing that is good and decent and holy. God put clothes on Adam and Eve because He intended for them to wear them. Do you think God is going to ignore that? No, He's not. We are where we are in this nation because we have made and allowed decisions to be made. Each one of the ones I just told you is an act of rebellion against Almighty God and His Word. There are consequences to rebellion against God. And somebody says, well, we don't even believe there is a God. I'm telling you, it doesn't make any difference whether you believe it or not. Rebellion against God brings consequences that are inevitable and inescapable in the life of individuals as well as the life of a nation. And only by the grace of God and godly people praying and crying out to God and standing up and saying enough is enough and turning this nation around, oh, we will suffer more than we could ever begin to imagine. Because you see, so many of us have lived through some of the best years of this life of this nation. We can look back and see, and we can look around and see the awesome difference. We can see the evidence And we can see the consequences of sin and rebellion over the last 50 years. It's a whole generation that comes along that has never known it. Think about children being born today in this generation who do not know anything but this. There is no escape of personal or national rebellion against God. And we see that in this passage. Caused others to suffer. And look, what they did is what people do. Someone to blame. First of all, they said, Moses and Aaron, they're the ones who led us here. It's their fault. Then they said, it's also God's fault. He's led us here and we're going to be killed by the sword. Then Joshua and Caleb, it's their fault. We're going to stone them to death. Have you ever thought about the fact that if things aren't going right, you should look at yourself before you look at anybody else? And thank God, am I where I am because of my rebellion against you, my disobedience? It doesn't mean, listen, you can rebel against God. You don't stop Him from loving you. What you do is you position yourself to fall under the judgment and the condemnation, or as a believer, under the strong, disciplined hand of God. You place yourself there. You didn't have to. You place yourself there. And then you wonder why God does what He does or allows the things He allows. Remember what's just on the other side is the promised land. You know what's on the other side of disobedience and rebellion against God? God's promised land for you here and now. That is His goodness and love and mercy and provision and His best. God provides His best for His children. You say, well, now, so-and-so's got this and so-and-so has that. I don't have the best. If you're walking in obedience to God, remember this. You have the best that God chooses to provide for you now. And His best gets better as you walk in obedience to Him. When I see how they operated and ultimately wanting somebody to blame, look at the real consequence. They missed life at its best. Living in Canaan, they had to fight their way at times, but they walked into a land that God had provided. And He said to them, one of your responsibilities will be to drive out all the Hittites and the Canaanites and all the rest. You say, well, why would God drive them? Why didn't they just all live peacefully? I'll tell you why. The wisdom of God. He knew that if they lived among those people, what would happen? The men in Israel would begin to marry these Canaanites, Jebusites, Hittite women. And before long, there would be no Israel. There would just be one big conglomeration. And God was not about to allow that under any condition, because His Son would be born in the tribe of Judah, and the nation of Israel had to be pure. And two of the things He said over and over and over again, idolatry will destroy you, and marrying an ungodly woman or a woman from another religion, it'll destroy you. And look what happened to him. God loves us. But listen, He loves us in a way that He knows what's best for us. When I choose something that is not best for me, I can expect God and His hand to come down. They refused to drive them out. And what happens? The blessings of God He had intended for them, while some of it they enjoyed, ultimately they compromised their convictions, fell into idolatry, in a marriage with these heathen women, and God over and over and over again had to chastise them and chastise them and chastise them. And finally, later on, much later on, God began to say to them through the prophets, because of your disobedience, I'm going to send a nation whose language you cannot speak. And they're going to come and destroy you because you have disobeyed me and rebelled against me. I can apply that to this nation so quickly, so easily, and so can you. We've been the most blessed nation on earth, and we've made decisions in the last 60 years that defy God, rebel against God, and unless there's a turnaround, we will suffer the consequence. But let's get back to you and me. What about your life? He's got the best plan. But are you willing to accept it? And when I think about how do you correct this, it's real simple. Number one, you get in the Word of God. When God tells you to do something, the first thing you ought to do is start reading the Word of God and saying, Lord, give me some word that you have. And I'll mention something that I mentioned before, naturally. And that is, the reason these verses became so precious to me in Joshua is because my mother walked in my bedroom one afternoon before I was going to preach my first sermon. And she says, I want to give you this verse. Now listen carefully, Mom and Dad. So she read me this verse. Have I not commanded you to be strong and courageous? Do not tremble or be dismayed, for the Lord your God is with you wherever you go. I memorized that verse before I got to the church. And then I came back and I started reading what else is in that chapter. Listen to these verses. No man will be able to stand before you all the days of your life. Just as I've been with Moses, I will be with you. I will not fail you or forsake you. Be strong and courageous, for you shall give this people possession of the land which I swore to their fathers to give them. Only be strong and very courageous. Be careful to do according to all the law which Moses, my servant, commanded you. Do not turn from it to the right or to the left, so that you may have success wherever you go. And look at this next verse. This book of the law, for us today, it's the whole Bible. The book of the law. This book of the law shall not depart from your mouth, but you shall meditate on it day and night. That doesn't mean 24 hours a day, but day and night. So that you may be, listen, you meditate on it so that you may be able to be careful to do according to all that is written in it. For then you'll make your way prosperous, then you'll have success. My mother was not an educated woman. She didn't know a whole lot about the Bible. But here's what she did. She planted in my mind as a 17-year-old a verse of scripture. And then I began to read the verses before it. She planted in my mind a verse of scripture that from that day to this has been the key verse of scripture in my life. The other passage of scripture that is a second key is Proverbs 3, 5, and 6. But my mom planted Joshua chapter 1, verse 9. Be strong and of a good courage. Fear not, neither be thou dismayed, for the Lord your God is with you wherever you go. Now I want to ask all of you parents a question. What have you planted in the mind and heart of your children, of that little child, that will go with them throughout their entire lifetime? That will protect them, guide them, encourage them, enable them, challenge them, but lead them in a godly fashion. What have you planted in their minds? You could not plant in their mind a more powerful word than be strong and of a good courage. Fear not. Don't be dismayed. Don't be discouraged. The Lord your God is with you wherever you go. Don't depart from this book, the Word of God. Meditate on it day and night. Then He'll make your way successful. You will be able to achieve, and you'll be able to do what God wants you to do. You cannot plant in their hearts a greater passage of Scripture than Joshua chapter 1. Israel lost it because of their rebellion against God. Joshua, Caleb, they went to the promised land. And I wonder, as you look at your life today, are you living a life of rebellion because you want it your way? Or are you wise enough to submit yourself to Almighty God and to His Son, Jesus Christ, and follow Him and watch Him work in your life the awesome ways He works? There are three simple things. Meditate upon the Word of God. Remember the awesome things that God has done for you. And keep your focus on Him. That'll take you through no matter what you're facing in life. Now, you may not be a Christian, and you may be floundering in your life wondering what in the world is going on. I'll tell you how to stop all that floundering. You ask God to forgive you for your rebellion against Him. You ask him to forgive you of your sins based on what Jesus Christ did at the cross by dying, paying your sin debt in full. And you surrender your life to him and tell him that you don't want any more of this wilderness living. You want to get into Canaan. That is the Canaan that he has for you in this life, here and now. You want to follow him. Everything will change. Your alternative, stay in the wilderness and watch what happens. And Father, how grateful we are that you are a very patient God who loves us unconditionally. Thank you for your patience with all of us. We pray this morning in the name of Jesus that every person who hears this message will face up to reality. There are only two ways to live: out of the will of God or in the will of God. There's only one way to get in the will of God. That's through his son, Jesus. And there's only one way to live in the will of God and through the will of God. It's by the power of the Holy Spirit who indwells every single believer. We love you, Father. Thank you for this dramatic illustration in your word. Keep it upon our lips and in our heart, because we want your best. You've provided it, and we thank you for it in Jesus' name. Amen.
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0: When you became a Christian, you entered the school of faith, a life of faith. The scripture says in Ephesians chapter 2, 8, 9, "For by grace are you saved through faith, that not of yourselves, it is a gift of God, not of works, lest any person should boast." He says, therefore, being justified by faith, we have peace with God. He says, we're sanctified by faith. That is, we walk by faith. We live by faith. The Christian life is a life of faith. That is, it is a life in which we have confidence in the fact that God, who is the sovereign of this universe, will do exactly what he says he'll do, and that he'll fulfill every single promise he's made. So when you realize that that's what happened, and that is the beginning of your life, justification is the beginning of your life, sanctification, the process that begins, and walking in faith. And so he intends for us to develop this faith. It is his purpose to make it possible to grant to us those awesome things that he has in store for us. And so in order for that to happen, we must have faith. That's why he says, ask and it shall be given you, seek and you shall find, knock and it shall be opened to you. He has awesome blessings for his children, but we must trust him for them. We must believe him for it. And so sometimes we miss God's very best in life simply because we do not or will not trust him. Now, I don't know where you are in your faith. I don't know whether you have little faith, great faith, or sometimes it's perfect faith. That is, you know even before the answer comes that it absolutely is going to come because he's made a promise and there you are and you want to fulfill his purpose and plan for your life, and therefore you're available to for whatever he has. Now, how we walk, for example, we will stumble sometimes and we will move ahead positively. We will study and we'll fumble and fall around and think, God, why isn't this coming out exactly right? Why is it, if I'm trusting you here and next thing I know, I've disobeyed you over here. So let me just say right up front as a word of encouragement. It isn't a straight line upward. The development of a person's faith is up, and then we stumble at times, and up, and then we falter at times, and up, and then we fail to trust him at times. And that's the way life is in the beginning of the Christian life. And for many people, it seems to be that way all the time. But that's not what God intended. He intended, listen, even though we have those ups and downs, that's okay as long as we're still making progress in our faith. And one of the characters of the scripture that best describes, listen, the positive walk, the times when everything is right and trusting God, and oftentimes those failures, is the person of Abraham. And he's called the father of faith. So I want you to turn to the 12th chapter of the book of Genesis, and I want you to notice how he begins this. And while you're turning there, because of where Abraham's coming from, I want to go over to Joshua chapter 24 for a moment, read you a couple of verses. When Joshua is reviewing the history of Israel to the people, and here's what he reminded them of. Joshua said to all the people, "Thus

culture. He doesn't know anything in the world about the God that you know, I know about. And listen to what happens. Chapter 12, verse 1. Now the Lord said to Abram, as was his first name they called him, go forth from your country and from your relatives and from your father's house to the land which I will show you. And I will make you a great nation. I will bless you and make your name great. And so you shall be a blessing. And I will bless those who bless you. And the one who curses you, I will curse. And in you, all the families of the earth will be blessed, because through Isaac and then Judah, the tribe of Judah, came the Messiah. So Abram went forth as the Lord had spoken to him, and Lot went with him. Now Abram was 75 years old when he departed from Haran. Abram took Sarah his wife and Lot his nephew and all their possessions which they had accumulated and the persons which they had acquired in Haran. They set out for the land of Canaan. Thus they came to the land of Canaan. Abram passed through the land as far as the site of Shechem to the oak of Moreh. Now the Canaanite was there in the land. The Lord appeared to Abram and said, to your descendants I will give this land. So he built an altar there to the Lord who had appeared to him. Now, I want you to go back to the first verse. Listen how many times God said, I will. Now remember what we said faith is. Faith is confidence that God will do what he says he will do and fulfill his promise. Look what he says. He says, I will show you the land I want you to go to. I will make you a great nation. I will bless you. I will bless those who bless you. And I will curse those who curse you. And then all the families of the earth will be blessed. God spoke to Abraham in a total pagan society. He knew nothing about Jehovah. He knew nothing about Yahweh, the other names for God. He knew nothing about that God at all. And God spoke to him. Listen carefully. When somebody says to you, has God ever spoken to you? Well, you need to answer that honestly. The truth is, yes, he has. It is his will and purpose and plan to speak to every single one of his children, no matter where they are. That's why Jesus gave the great commission to his disciples, into all the earth, and preach the gospel to every person. And so God is still in the process of speaking. And so when you look at the life of Abraham and how God dealt with him, listen, it is a walk of faith. The moment you trusted Jesus Christ as your Savior, you took the first step into a life of faith. And listen, and when you did that, God enrolled you in the school of faith. Because from that time on, you and I, from the moment we were saved, I was 12, you may have been 12, 10, 50, whatever it might be. From that time on, you and I enrolled in the school of faith, because that's God's purpose for us. His purpose is to speak to us, guide us, lead us, show us his way, work through us, use us in whatever way he chooses to see fit. In order for that to happen, you and I must be followers, and we must be trusting him in every aspect of our life. What I want us to talk about in this message are those requirements for walking in faith with Almighty God. Now, there are a lot of people who will tell you that God has finished speaking and the only thing God says is what he says in the Bible. That is not true. In other words, God does speak through his word, the scripture. But not only does he speak through his word, but he speaks to us individually. Now watch this carefully. Though he speaks to us individually, he will never, under any condition, ever tell us anything that contradicts the Word of God. Under no condition. When somebody says to you, here's what I believe, well, what does the Bible say? Well, here's what I believe. Somebody says, well, you know, God speaks to me and he's told me that, I've heard people tell me things that God told them that I wanted to laugh and then I wanted to cry. But what I did is I take out the Bible and say, let me tell you why he didn't say that, because God doesn't contradict himself. God tells it straight and he tells the truth. And so faith is all about confidence in the fact that God will do what he says he will do and fulfill his every single promise. So when you look at Abraham, and I'm glad he wasn't a perfect man. I'm glad the scripture shows you that he's just like us. Sometimes he got behind, sometimes he got ahead of God. Sometimes he didn't believe God, sometimes he didn't wait upon him. So I want us to look, if you will, with that in mind, of what these requirements are. And if you'll think about it in this light, the first basic essential requirement for walking in faith, bottom line,

0: is I must learn to listen to God. If you do not know how to listen to Him, then how do you know where to go? If you don't know how to listen to Him, you never develop that, then you'll never know whether God's talking to you or not. And so then you just sort of have to guess that maybe God said this and maybe He said that. Listen carefully. God is still speaking to people individually. Now listen carefully. Because somebody says God told me doesn't mean that's necessarily true. Because oftentimes people say, well, God told me to do it, when it's something that's a total contradiction to the very nature and attributes of God. He speaks clearly, and He speaks consistently with what He has spoken and what this Bible is all about. It is the written revelation of God and His work among men. This is what it's all about. So when you come to Abraham and God said to him, I want you to leave your country and go into a land that I'll show you. He spoke to him, and he did exactly what God told him. He'd never heard God speak before, and I imagine his family probably said, you got to be kidding. What do you mean? What do you mean? Why would you want to leave us? Why would God tell you to get up and leave your family? That doesn't make sense. Remember this. Sometimes God's going to tell you to do something that your friends or your relatives, your family won't make, it doesn't make sense to them either. But we have to decide who we're going to listen to. And remember, it will never contradict the Word of God. He will never tell you to abuse your children, abuse your wife, abuse your husband, or abuse somebody else. But He will give direction that sometimes separates us from the people we love because He has something in mind for us. And when I think about how God worked in his life, go back to this 12th chapter for a moment, because this is a very important point. Look at this 7th verse. The Lord appeared to Abram and said, to your descendants I will give this land. So he built an altar there to the Lord who had appeared to him. Then he proceeded from there to the mountain on the east of Bethel and pitched his tent with Bethel on the west and Ai on the east. And there he built an altar to the Lord and called upon the name of the Lord. Here's what you're going to find. Not only these two verses, but other verses. Here's what happens. When God speaks to Abraham, sometimes he builds an altar. Which, when I see that, I like to think about it this way. If God tells me something specifically that I need to remember or whatever He wants me to do, I want to drive a stake. That is, I want to make sure I've got some indication that God spoke to me at that moment about something particular. But here's what you do. To make it very practical, we have the Word of God. If God spoke to your heart about something in this 12th chapter of Genesis and before the service is over, He gave you a sense of direction, He warned you about something, or whatever it might be, you should write in the margin of your Bible one or two words, warning from God, go ahead, what it's about, and put a date down by it. And so what you've done, you've built your altar. And what you've done, you've said, I recognize that God spoke to me on this day, and here's what He talked to me about. And you see, what will happen is, over the years, your Bible's going to be a little biography. Here's what God said to me here, and here's what God said to me there. And He's going to speak to you in different ways at different times. But He built an altar. Listen, He wasn't worshiping anything at the altar but Almighty God. He built the altar as a big-time reminder that God had spoken to him very directly, and you see him throughout his life at times going back to the same altar because God was saying something to him. So I would just simply say to you, it would be very wise if you also decided to start recording. When you believe God has said something to you, make a note of it. Do you know how significant that is? Think about it. This is the God of the universe. This is the sovereign who has created everything, loves you enough to speak to you personally about some aspect of your life. Now, you don't ask your unbelieving friends, well, does God ever speak to you? They're going to tell you no. When you start talking to them about how God speaks to you, they're going to say, you know what, let's take a break. You're hearing things. And here's what you say. I'm not hearing things. I'm hearing Him. And hearing Him makes all the difference in the world. That's the bottom line of learning to walk by faith. And when I look at his life and realize that all through Abraham's life, God is continually speaking to him and he's building altars. And what is he doing? God is working in his life. And what you'll find out in a few moments is whenever he disobeyed God, whenever he didn't listen, there were consequences. Now, he's the father of the Hebrew race. He's the father of Judaism. And what did he do? He treated him just like he treats us. We obey him, we get blessed. We disobey him, we suffer the consequences. There's no exception to that. And I want you to see in this passage of Scripture how God worked in his life. But he began with this basic, simple principle. You must learn to hear his voice. You must learn to listen to him. You say, well, now, how does he work? Well, I'll give you an example. The most recent example, yesterday I was reading a book that I've had for 50 years. And it's about Christ and how he works. And the longer I read it, I'd read about two-thirds of that chapter. The longer I read it, the more I knew I couldn't read long, because God was saying something very specific to me that I needed to hear. And so I kept reading long, just like God said, close the book and get on your knees. I knew he was saying something very specific. Now watch this. He can speak to you reading a book. He can speak to you reading the Bible. He can speak to you in a sermon. He can speak to you through someone else. He can speak in all different kind of ways. But he's speaking. And the issue is, I do believe this, that you and I should awaken every morning, and one of the first things we should say is, Lord, if you have anything to say to me, speak to my heart today. And you can say it any way you want to. That's just the way I say it. I think, Lord, when I wake up in the morning, I'm listening. That's what I'll say sometimes. I'm listening. Whatever you have to say, I don't want to miss whatever you've got to say. So just keep me sensitive to you all day long. You say, well, does God speak to you every morning like that? No, I didn't say he spoke to me every morning. I said I speak to him and tell him that I'm available to hear whatever he has to say. Some days I don't hear anything specifically except doing what God's called me to do. But oftentimes, just like that, I'll know he said, do thus and so. What I want you to see is this. He is just as willing, just as committed to speaking to you and giving you direction as to myself or Abraham, anybody else. How can God expect you to obey him if he doesn't tell you what to do? And how can God guide you and lead you if you're not listening? Those two things are absolutely inseparable. You don't obey, what does it say? You're not listening. And so here we find Abraham listening to God. Sometimes it took him where he was not sure of, and sometimes it did not. But I want you to notice in the very first part of this chapter, he listens and he moves out. He didn't argue with God. He just knew God said do it. Now watch. When you believe God tells you something, don't go telling your friends, because you've got friends who love you and who understand you, and then you've got friends who think, well, they're getting a little too religious for me, and so... What they don't know how to do is distinguish the voice of God. The voice of God is crystal clear. It's always right. God never says, well, here's what I've been thinking. And God doesn't say, I suggest. No, does he say, I forgot anything? He says, very straightforward, here's what you're to do. If you're going to live the life of faith, you have to learn to listen to him. The second thing you must learn is this, and that is you must learn to obey him. Let's just look at a couple of things here about Abraham. Notice what God says. And when God speaks, he speaks clearly. Listen to what he said in that first couple of verses here in Genesis 12. He says, go forth from your country and from your relatives. Now, why didn't he just say, just leave town? Here's why he didn't. Watch this. Everything God says is crystal clear. He knew that if he carried any of his relatives with him, it was going to be a problem. So what does he do? The scripture says that Abram went forth as the Lord had spoken to him, and Lot went with him. Now, Lot was his nephew. That's not what God said. He said, leave this country and your relatives and follow me. So he just decided to take Lot with him. You say, well, why was that bad? Well, look what happened to Lot. Well, first of all, God had shown them where to go, and they're all happy there. Next thing you know, Lot's shepherds and Abraham's shepherds getting this fight with each other about who's going to have this land, who's going to have that land. So then we had strife, and they had to separate. And so Abraham said, okay, look, Lot, you just take any part of the land you want. Here it is from here to there, and you make a choice. So he looked, the scripture says, down towards Sodom, and he chose to move in that direction because it looked better over there and everything was green and lots of water and so forth. So he moves to Sodom. So what happens? Sodom and Gomorrah, you know what Sodom and Gomorrah is all about. And foreign kings come in, take over Sodom and Gomorrah, capture Lot, take him away. Abraham has to go get all of his crew together And they have to go rescue him and bring him back. He didn't have any business taking Lot along with him. Now watch this. This is why listening to God, you have to listen clearly. What is he saying? And secondly, we must be obedient to him. And let me ask you this. What is partial obedience? It's disobedience. And you say, well, did he obey God? He obeyed God partially, but he had no business taking Lot. And I make an issue out of that because this is what happens to us. We say, oh, well, here's what God said. I think I'll do thus and so and all this and I'll add this. No. When he tells you something specifically, that's what we do. And he's willing to make it clear. And so when you look to see what happened as a result of him not obeying God specifically, then he got in trouble. There are always consequences to disobedience. Not sometimes, always. The consequence depends upon what did God tell me to do? How did he want me to go about this? Am I being obedient to God or am I not? Now we learn to walk by faith by trial and error. You have to learn to listen and you learn to obey. And how do we learn to obey? By disobeying, by failing, by error. And then in the process of disobeying him, God shows us what the consequences are. So we think twice before we disobey him again. It doesn't mean that life is going to always be easy and straightforward. But he is going to make it clear what he wants us to do. And when we obey him, we're going to be blessed because here's what he said. He said, I'm going to make you a great nation. All the nations of the earth are going to be blessed. I'm going to give you this land and I'll show you what this land is. And so what happens? When he obeyed, God blessed him. Now, if you look in that 12th chapter and you'll notice in the 9th verse, the scripture says, Abram journeyed on continually to the Negev. Now, there was a famine in the land, so Abram went down to Egypt and sojourned there, for the famine was severe in the land. Now, here again, I don't believe God told him to go to Egypt. And so, here's what happens. Because the famine comes in the land, instead of him trusting God, what did he do? He decided he would take things in his own hands and go south because it looked like there was lots of food down there. Well, what happened? Then he said, well, look, Sarah, you are so beautiful, so gorgeous. I know that as soon as they see you, they're going to kill me and take you. So then he had to deceive those who were he was going to meet. And so he got her to say, well, no, we're brothers and sisters. Well, in fact, here's what he tells her. He said, let's have an agreement that wherever we go, I am your brother. You are my sister. Otherwise, they're going to kill me. So he not only did that once, he did it twice. So he ends up with strife with Lot and having to go to war because of him. And now he's lied about to his relationship and he's in the school of faith and he's going to have to repeat some of his classes. Now what I want you to see is when God speaks, he says, here's what I'm going to do. He says, I will show you. I'm going to show you where to go. I'm going to protect you. All the nations of earth are going to be blessed. Everywhere you look, you find God working in his life. But there's a third lesson we must learn. We must learn to depend upon him. If I really trust him, I'm going to listen. If I really trust him, I'm going to obey him. Let me talk about obedience for a moment. I ask you this question. When you think about how Jesus spoke to his disciples, how many times did he tell them to obey him? How many? Right. He never said that to them. You would think, surely Jesus said, you must obey me. He never said that. He was so wise. Listen, he didn't use that term. You know what he tells them? Trust me. Have faith in God. Trust me, trust me, trust me, trust me. You know why he didn't talk about obedience? Because he knew that if they trusted him, they would obey him. And he could say obey, obey, obey all day long. But the bottom line is trust and obedience go together. And so his emphasis to them was always trust me. Trust the Father. Have faith in God. When you pray, believe. It was always trust. And so when we don't trust him, we don't depend upon him. We want to make things work to suit us. And so when you look to see how Abraham responded to all that and God made the promises he made. Now remember, He said, I'll show you where to go. He had no compass, no iPhone, no GPS. He didn't have any things. In other words, he didn't even have a paper map. All he had was the voice of God, the direction of God. And how many times God must have said, I want you to go thus and so, or take this route and take that route. And God was guiding him and leading him. And, you know, listen, the reason God didn't give him any further instructions is because he had to depend upon him. And sometimes we want God to give us a lot of money for this or that or the other. You know, one of the reasons God isn't going to give some folks, in fact, most people, a lot of money? Because they don't depend on him anymore. And I can name some people that used to sit on the front row at church, not this particular congregation, but just you folks relax on the front row. I've seen people start on the front row and then move back a little bit. Back to the next thing you know, they're in the balcony. And you know what the next thing after? They're not there. And when I found out what happened, God began to bless them. They had to have a lake house. They had to have a boat. They had to have the weekends free. And the God who provided everything they had, they didn't depend on him. After a while, they just gave up church. I know I'm talking to some of you who are listening and watching, because that's exactly why you don't go to church. You've been so blessed, you think, I don't need it. And you've been so blessed, and now you work so hard, you say, you've got to have the weekend just to rest. Well, this is a day of rest. And you should rest in the Lord's house with thanksgiving and praise for giving you the good health and the finances and the blessing you have to be able to spend time doing whatever God wants you to do. But you see, when we don't depend upon him, we're the losers. And we oftentimes we want the very thing that'll trip us up. We want the very thing that'll keep us from being the person God wants us to be and doing the work that God wants us to do. So we have to be careful. We have to be dependent upon him. So what happened? Abraham failed. Instead of trusting God to provide, he said, we're going down to Egypt. It'll be safer down there. And the same thing is true with another experience he had, which we're coming to in just a second. And so when somebody says, what do you mean depending upon God? Simply that. Oftentimes, a person who has little, and they just get a little bit more, they think they did it. You know what? If God took his hand off your life, you wouldn't even have enough clothes to wear. It is the grace of God that you can breathe two times in a row, that you can work. That's all the grace and goodness and love. We are all dependent upon him. Tell me anything that is absolute in your life apart from God. Nothing. Are you going to get home this afternoon? Not necessarily. And so you say, well, you mean to tell me that I'm to have this sense that I'm dependent upon him at all times? Absolutely. Because listen, that is the position of safety. Lord, I'm trusting you. I'm depending upon you. What you're acknowledging your dependence upon him, and your trust in him that he's going to take care of you, provide for you. When you get so well off, whether it's financially or emotionally or whatever it might be, that you don't feel like that you need to depend upon him, you are heading in the wrong direction. And I can tell you this for sure. This whole Bible bears witness to this. You're headed for some painful consequences. The same thing can be true of a nation. When we think that we can handle it and we don't have to depend upon God, look where we are. Just touch the pocketbook of American citizens and take away enough, and finally, maybe they'll catch on. So far, we haven't. But Christians need to cry out to God, whatever it takes to wake up this country and realize we are dependent upon God for our safety, for our needs, whatever they might be. You forget God, you're headed into great trouble, painful suffering and trouble. But we must not only learn to trust him and listen to him and follow him, whatever he says, we must also learn something else. We must learn to wait upon God. If I'm going to walk the walk of faith, I must learn to wait on him. And he says one of the most wonderful promises in Isaiah 64:4, he says, watch this, God acts in behalf of those who wait for him. So what happens? You're trusting God, you walk in the walk of faith, and God leads you to do something. Watch this. You don't ever have to think about the fact that God is asking you or telling you to do something, and he's turning it over to you to do it. That's not the way he operates. Watch what he says. God acts, goes to work, in behalf of those who wait for Him. If God tells you to do something that says, this is the direction, don't move yet. Trust me. Don't take things in your own hands. Trust me. Wait upon me. God acts in my behalf. Watch this. If you want somebody acting in your behalf, whether it's your health or your finances or whatever it might be, you want somebody who knows all the facts. You want somebody who has all the power, all the wisdom to make it work. There's only one person who has all of that. That's Almighty God. And He says, I'm willing to act in your behalf. I'm willing to go to work to get you a job. I'm willing to go to work to show you how to do this. I'm willing to go to work to help you get a house to live in. He says, I will act in behalf of those who wait for me. And the only way you're going to wait is trust Him. Because oftentimes we are ready to move ahead and see this opportunity and think, this is it. The only times in my life I've ever moved ahead to get it done my way on my time has been absolutely wrong every single time. Because, listen, He wants us to learn to depend upon Him, to trust Him, and to wait for Him. You see, because here, watch this. Here's what's happening. When you wait upon His direction, you are acknowledging His lordship in your life. If I should say to you, do you believe that Jesus Christ is the Lord of your life? You'd say yes. Well, let's see if that's true. When He challenges you to wait upon something that you really want to do, is He really Lord? If you step ahead, you're playing God. If you wait for Him, then you're acknowledging that He's the Lord of your life, and what you did, it's an act of worship. I acknowledge You as the Lord of my life. I'm going to wait whatever You say. And this is why people get married too early in life, or they marry the wrong person. They think that's the last one available, and all the kind of things that people think. And what happens? They up and do something when God says, wait. I can think of some times, and we don't have time here to give you much illustrations about that. I can think of how many times in my life as God said, don't do that. Wait. And I can tell you this, and I won't give you any personal illustrations because they're so good, it'll be hard for you to believe them. I can tell you that. I can think of times when He said, wait. And the result was I got so blessed. I'm still being blessed today for waiting more than over 10 years ago. Every day I'm blessed. Because He said, trust me, don't do that. And that God will do the same thing in your life. Because what you're doing, you are acknowledging the lordship of Jesus Christ when you don't budge till He tells you to budge. You may come along and you're looking for a job, and the first one comes up, you just jump for it. Don't you know you should ask Him, Lord, now, is this what You want for my life? You say, well, how can I be so impatient? Aren't You praying for me to get a job? I'm praying for you to get the right job. Not just any job, the one God has for you. And when you wait on Him, listen, I can tell you, as long as I've lived the Christian life, I have never waited upon Him one single time and ever been disappointed. Not once. And I can think of some times if I'd have gone ahead and had my way, I'd have messed up bad. I'd have missed out on some blessings. And see, you can probably tell I'm itching to tell you a few of them, but I do have a weakness that I don't say a lot of things I probably would like to say because I don't want you to think I'm bragging about something. I'm not bragging about anything. I'm just saying, here's what God will do in your life if you will trust Him. And I can tell you, I've got a whole lifetime of watching that happen. And He's just as willing to do it in your life. It's just a matter of following the principles. You learn to listen to Him. You learn to obey Him. And you learn to depend upon Him. And you learn to wait on Him. Those four simple principles. God will bless anybody, anywhere, who's willing to follow those simple principles. And so when it comes to waiting, how well did Abraham do? Not too well. Because he made one of his biggest mistakes. And so let's look at it for a moment. And this is one reason I love these passages, because they're so real. You remember what God said in this 16th chapter. Now Sarah, Abraham's wife, had borne him no children, and she had an Egyptian maid whose name was Hagar. So Sarah said to Abram, now behold, the Lord has prevented me from bearing children. And remember, in those days, it was a horrible disgrace for a woman not to be able to bear her husband a child. So Sarah said to Abram, now behold, the Lord has prevented me from bearing children. Please go in to my maid. Perhaps I will obtain children through her. And Abram listened to the voice of Sarah. big time mistake. What did God tell him? He says, I'm going to do this through you. And he had a way of doing it. He was going to give him a son, because he said to him, he said, now Lord, he said, what about me having a son, and the only person who's going to inherit all this is my assistant, this man who's worked for me all these years. God said, no. So what did he do? He listened to the voice of Sarah. And what happened? You know what happened. Hagar, Ishmael. You say, well, what were the consequences of that? In the next few verses, it says as soon as she got pregnant, she and Sarah start fighting each other. And then watch this to show you how this all works out, because this looks like it's written in the 21st century. Look at this. And so after Abram had lived 10 years in the land of Canaan and so forth, she came into him. And so, verse 4, he went into Hagar and she conceived, and when she saw that she had conceived, her mistress was despised in her sight. Now they were getting along fine before that. Look at this. And Sarah said to Abram, may the wrong done me be upon you. Now she's blaming him for what he did, and she asked him to do it. And so Sarah said to Abram, may the wrong done me be upon you. I gave my maid into your arms, but when she saw that she had conceived, I was despised in her sight. May the Lord judge between you and me. In other words, now she wants God to judge him. It all goes back. Here's what happened. She said, I can't wait any longer. I got to have a son. Abraham should have said, sorry, we're going to wait on God and see what he does. But he didn't do that. And he loved her. She was a beautiful woman, because twice when she's having to lie about who she is, both times he talks about how beautiful she is. So she probably was a real beautiful gal. And so she came on pretty strong and said, well, here's what you ought to do. Now, he knew what he should do, but he listened to Sarah. Watch this carefully. Be careful who you listen to. And when they say whatever they're saying to you, ask yourself this question. Does this suggestion match what God is saying to me in my life? And if it doesn't match, don't do it. Listen to this. God acts in behalf of those who wait for him, not those who get ahead of him. What I want you to see is there are consequences to disobeying God. And disobedience is a result of not trusting him. He was unwilling to wait for God's timing, though God had told him what he was going to do. So, if you don't wait upon the Lord, it's because you're not listening and you're willing to be disobedient to him. And there are consequences. Every single time there are consequences. One last thing. Because we're all going to mess up at times and we're all going to fail, the next principle is simply this. We must learn to acknowledge our faith failures, repent of it, listen, repent of it, and profit from it. We should acknowledge it, repent of it, and profit from it. You say, well, is that what he did? Let me tell you why I know that's what he did. Because all through these years now, he's had his ups and downs in faith, but he's been growing, and he's an awesome man of faith. 22nd chapter of Genesis. Turn there for a moment. Scripture says, it came about after these things that God tested Abraham and said to him, Abraham, he said, here I am. He said, take now your son, your only son whom you love, Isaac, go to the land of Moriah and offer him there as a burnt offering on one of the mountains of which I will tell you. So Abraham rose up early in the morning, saddled his donkey, took two of his young men with him, Isaac his son, split wood for the burnt offering, rose and went to the place of which God had told him. On the third day, Abram raised his eyes and saw the place from a distance. Abram said to his young men, stay here with the donkey, and I and the lad will go over there, and we will worship, and we will return. You saw that doesn't say we will return. In the Hebrew, we will worship, and the tense is, we not only will worship, but we will return. Now here is the ultimate test of his faith. Where had he come from back there? Struggling with what God was telling him to do, and he was making his mistakes, but he was growing. And now God said, here's what I want you to do. I want you to take this son, your only son, who was probably just a lad, the one that you love, so he put that in there, and I want you to offer him as a sacrifice. In other words, I want you to kill this boy as an act of obedience to me. And the Bible doesn't say that Abraham, though there may have been some of this, the Bible doesn't say he wrestled all night trying to decide whether he's going to do it or not. But he got up the next morning. It was almost systematic. If you read how that verse goes, chapter wood, all those things. And then when he got to the place, he built the altar, bound his son's hands, laid him on the altar, ready to do what God told him to do. Why was he so willing to do it? Because his faith had reached the peak in his life. He was willing to obey God even at the cost of the most priceless thing he could imagine. Watch this. It not only would be the death of his son. What about all those promises that God had made about all the nations of the earth going to be blessed? He knew it was not through Ishmael. How could that happen if God wanted to kill his son? But he trusted him. And he knew that if the dagger that got close to his son's heart and God stopped him, if he had killed him, God would have raised him from the dead. That's why he was so obedient. Now, God didn't tell him to do that so God would find out whether he would or not. He did it because he wanted Abraham to find out. How obedient are you? God knew. Are you willing to trust me when everything you love the most in life, you're willing to give it up? Life at its best is a life of faith. There's no substitute. And learning to listen to God and to obey Him. Learning to depend upon Him day by day for whatever the needs in life may be. Learning to wait for His timing. And then when we fault and fail, we ask Him to forgive us and we keep moving on and we keep trusting Him. That's life at its very, very best. And it's a life you can have once you trust Jesus Christ as your Savior. It's the best life. There's no way to lose trusting God no matter what you're facing in life. But as long as you live it your own way and you have it your way, I think about the song that all of us have heard many times. I did it my way. When I hear that song, it's almost like I can hear the disappointment and the failure and the discouragement and the despair in it. I did it my way. That's the way a lot of people end up their life. Many people come to the last days, last hours of their life, and they have to look back and say, I did it my way. But when you have it your way, you miss life at its best. And it is my prayer for you. You'll be wise enough to listen and to obey. Trust Him. Watch Him work in your life. Amen? Amen. Father, how grateful we are that You're patient, that You're quickly willing to forgive, because You love us and because You want the best for us. And because You know in our heart we really want to do what's right. We do want to trust You. We want to grow in our faith to the point that we depend upon You for everything. We want to be the persons that You want us to be. And we know the principles. They're all there, beautifully demonstrated in the lives of the characters of the Old Testament and the New Testament. And I pray today in the name of the Son of God, Jesus, that every person who hears this message will recognize it is the simple truth of the Bible. It is the simple truth of the Word of God. It's the ways God works among humanity. And no matter where we come from, the principles are the same. The consequences are there, both good and bad. And I pray for those, Father, who've never trusted Jesus as their Savior. Help them to understand. There is only one God. His name is Jehovah. There is only one Savior. His name is Jesus the Christ. There is only one way, and that is the way of salvation by faith in Jesus Christ, who went to the cross and laid down His life, shed His blood, in order that we might be saved, forgiven of our sin, justified, declared righteous, sanctified, set apart, and glorified, that is, forever and ever the gift of eternal life indwells us. That is my prayer, Father. I believe that you're answering it and that you will answer it over and over and over again. And pray that this morning, in this place, in this service, in this building, anybody here who's unsaved would recognize their need of Jesus. Why waste their life? And Father, those who have not been trusting you would put a stake down, put it in the Bible, build that altar, that from this point on, I want to listen to God, and I want to obey him. I want to depend upon him. I want to wait upon him. I want to be the person God wants me to be. That's my prayer, Father. In Jesus' name, amen.
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3: Today's scripture reading is 1 Kings chapter 17, verse 1. Now Elijah the Tishbite, who was of the settlers of Gilead, said to Ahab, "As the Lord, the God of Israel, lives, before whom I stand, surely there shall be neither dew nor rain these years, except by my word."
2: After encountering the prophet Elijah, King Ahab may have well thought, "Of all the nerve! Just who does this guy think he is?" Elijah confronted Israel's wicked king with a message predicting a famine that would soon disrupt life for the region. The validity of the prophecy rested with the source, not the mouthpiece. Elijah was a man of great faith who spent time alone with the Lord and listened to him carefully. The prophet could pass the message on with boldness and authority because he knew and trusted the one from whom it came. God doesn't communicate with us in exactly the same way that he spoke to the Old Testament prophets, but the process of receiving his message hasn't changed. It starts with being alone in his presence and listening as he speaks through his word. But it shouldn't end there. Begin each day with God in his word and in prayer, listening as he speaks to your heart. Believe what he says in scripture, apply it to your life, and then share with someone else what he has revealed to you. Take heart and be of good courage, because the authority of your message comes from the Lord himself.
4: With a message from God's Word, here's Charles Stanley.
0: Can you trust your conscience? You have one. Can you trust it? Do you live by it? You hear people say, "Well, just trust your conscience." Is that a wise thing to do? If it is, why? If it's not wise, why is it not wise? Can you trust your conscience? Well, that's what I want to talk about in this message, and it's very important. Because if your conscience is not trustworthy, you're headed for trouble. And many people have a conscience that is not trustworthy. And that's why they're in the mess they're in. They have listened to their conscience, but their conscience has been so damaged, it cannot lead them in the right direction. So I want you to turn to 1 Timothy, if you will, and I want us to see what the scripture teaches here about our conscience. And Timothy, young Timothy, sent by the Apostle Paul to Ephesus to pastor of the church there, and one of his primary responsibilities was to deal with false teachers. So he says in chapter 1, verse 2, "To Timothy, my true child in the faith, grace, mercy, and peace from God the Father and the Lord Jesus Christ, as I urge you upon my departure from Macedonia, remain on at Ephesus so that you may instruct certain men not to teach strange doctrines, nor to pay attention to myths and endless genealogies, which give rise to mere speculation, rather than furthering the administration of God, which is by faith." So he lets him know immediately what his job is, that there are those there who are teaching false doctrine, confusing people, stirring up the church, and causing lots of trouble. So he comes down to verse 18, and he says, "This command I entrust to you, Timothy, my son, in accordance with the prophecies previously made concerning you, that by them you fight the good fight, keeping faith and a good conscience, which some have rejected and suffered shipwreck in regard to their faith. Among these are Hymenaeus and Alexander, whom I have handed over to Satan, so that they will be taught not to blaspheme. Now in those days, they had the same problem we have today of people teaching false doctrine. And so he sent him to straighten that out. And he mentions these two gentlemen here in this particular passage. He says, number one, they are those who've been stirring up things, teaching false doctrine. And he says he's going to hand them over to Satan. Now, what do you mean by that? To hand them over to Satan, he meant probably, that is, first of all, they're going to exclude them from the church. And secondly, he's going to pray for God's disciplined hand upon them, whether it's sickness or some kind of disease or whatever it might be, but they need to understand they cannot disobey God and escape the consequences. And so he says, I have handed them over to Satan so that they'll be taught not to blaspheme. Now, that doesn't mean that they're lost, but rather that God is going to discipline them very, very strongly because of what's happening in the church and all the problems that they're causing. And so when we think about being handed over to Satan, we probably think about something else. But we're talking about two men who are causing trouble in the church. And so he said, here's what's going to happen. Because notice what he says about them. He says, keeping faith and a good conscience, which some have rejected and suffered shipwreck in regard to their faith. Now listen carefully. When you step out of the will of God, you're headed for a shipwreck. God has given us a way to live. It's the best way possible. It's according to His will and His plan for our life. You can't improve on His plan. And so if we choose to disobey Him and walk another way, we're going to suffer shipwreck. That is, your life is just going to end up being one big mess. You may get along for a while, but ultimately the consequences of sin are going to catch up with you. These men are teaching false doctrine. They're teaching people things that are going to mislead them, and therefore it's going to mean shipwreck for their life. And so very seriously, he says here in this passage, you are to confront them and instruct people wisely. Now let's think about this whole idea of a conscience for a moment. First of all, simply this. God has granted to every single person a conscience. It's a universal gift of God. It's a universal gift of God because every person needs a conscience and every baby born has a conscience. And that is, it's that moral factor, that capacity within them to be able to discern the difference between right and wrong. We come into this world and God has given every single person a conscience. Now, that doesn't mean, watch this carefully, that doesn't mean that every conscience works the same. It doesn't mean that everybody who has a conscience would necessarily believe the same. The conscience is that alarm that goes off within us when we are tempted to do something that is not right, when we head in the wrong direction. It's the inner sense of something that is wrong. But now watch this. That conscience, watch this carefully, that conscience is going to operate on the basis of how it has been programmed. Every single one of us has a conscience, and every single one of us has been and is being programmed. You say, what do you mean by that? When you came into the world, for example, your parents said to you, you must not do this, you should do this, and if you want to be the kind of person you ought to be, this is what you'll do. So they began to instruct you and to teach you that some things don't belong in your life, and therefore sometimes they had to do a little discipline on your part in order to help you understand that what they were saying to you is very important. And so all of our parents have either taken advantage of that opportunity and instructed us. And what they were doing, they were programming our conscience. Because as a little child grows up, what's right, what's wrong. Very, very small, you say to them, do not touch that base. You turn your back, they're going to do it anyway. Now, do they feel guilty? Yes, they do, because mom or dad said, don't do it. They did it anyway. And so we all grow up with that tendency within us to do what we want to do instead of what God wants to do. So Every single one of us was programmed by our parents. You say, well, listen, my parents didn't program me because they just ignored me. That's part of the programming. And secondly, they didn't program me because they used all kind of foul language and they talked about cheating people. They didn't program me. That's part of the programming. The truth is, as we watched our parents growing up, as we listened to people, what they did, people we respected, people who were our elders, people who were older than ourselves, we heard all of that. And all of that got deposited in your young mind. You watched people disappoint you. You watch people who were greatly impressed you, as I've talked about my Sunday school teachers and so forth. And so all of us got programmed, and we're still being programmed. And the important thing is today, look around at this nation of ours of what's happened. We got programmed many, many years ago by godly men and women who established this nation, where the Bible was respected and honored, and people went to church and go to church, and who respected and honored God. Somewhere along the way, we made decisions that were unwise decisions. So let's go back to the Supreme Court, and you think about how much law that they'd studied and how much truth that they learned. They made a decision to violate their conscience. Because if any men should have known that to take the Ten Commandments out of a school where little children are growing up and learning and being programmed and learning what's right and what's wrong, why would you want to take them out of the classroom when those Ten Commandments are the basics in the Word of God about how we live? It teaches us how we're to respond to God, how we are to respond to each other, and how we're to respond to ourselves. What is it about the Ten Commandments that would make them take them out? Is it because the Ten Commandments says, thou shalt not kill? No. Thou shalt not commit adultery? No. Thou shalt not bear false witness? No. Or you should love God with all your heart? Why do they take it out? That is, why do we want to begin making this a non-religious nation? Because people began to think, men began to think, not only does everybody have the privilege of praying when they want to, they don't have to pray, or the Ten Commandments, why would you want to remove from society the basis of how we get along with each other and how we relate to God? That decision began the process of reprogramming the whole thought pattern of America. And so now that we have had 50-some years of that, look where we are. Look at the things that we put up with today. Look at the absolute immoral way people are living. What's happened? I can tell you one thing has happened. The people who promote that have grown up somewhere that their conscience was not programmed in a godly fashion. What I want you to see is how important your conscience is, and secondly, how important it is for you to program your children and your grandchildren in a godly fashion. And the truth is, here's what's happened. So once we decided, let's get rid of some of this religion. Let's get rid of this Jesus business. Take the cross out. Let's pass laws. In other words, what we want to do is we want to reprogram the conscience of America. And so we send people to high places of office who are very immoral, who are very dishonest. And so we have a society and we ask, who can we trust? And we look around to see what's happening in our nation. Listen, whether you recognize or not, we are already under the judgment of God. Look at what's happened in this nation in the last 5 years. Or even beyond that, a little beyond that. We decided we don't like the Word of God. We decided we want to live the way we want to live. And so here's what happened. Somebody says, but don't these people have a conscience? Yes, I'm going to talk about what happens to the conscience. We are beginning to live in a society that has decided to reprogram their conscience to make it possible for you to live any way you want to live, do anything you want to do, and it'd be acceptable and approved. And God hates it because it is throwing in the face of God His laws. rejecting his laws. And I would ask again, what part of the Ten Commandments is bad? You want somebody lusting after your wife or your husband? You want divorce? You want murder? You want lying and stealing and cheating? Is that, in other words, irreverence for God, taking God out of society? Look at where we are. We are where we are because we have allowed ourselves to be reprogrammed. You say, well, you know what? They're not, nobody's reprogramming me. Let me prove to you that they are. When you sit in front of a television set week after week after week, year after year, and you listen and you watch, what do you see? Murder, rape, crime of all kinds, divorce, mistreatment of people, dishonesty, stealing, all the things, a revolution, marching in the streets, all the things that are going, you think, well, that's not affecting me. It may not be affecting you personally, but it is affecting this nation. But here's what happens. Once you violate your conscience to a point, you're on your way to being shipwrecked. The whole nation will be shipwrecked if we do not change the direction of this country. It's going to happen. We're not talking about something that's so limited to political parties. We're talking about a whole nation's thought patterns, our whole attitude about life, which is a violation of the Word of God. And any time you head away from God's Word, there's going to be shipwreck. So let's think about, for example, when did it all start? It all started in the Garden of Eden. You remember what God said to Adam and Eve? Look what he provided for them. The very, very best that Almighty God could provide. Then he said, there's one tree that you're not to touch. And that's the tree of the knowledge of good and evil, because the day that you do this, you're going to surely die. And so what was his value system? Now watch this carefully. What was God's value system? God's value system was obey him and you'll have the best of life. That's his value system. Obey him. They decided to violate his value system, which meant they chose to disobey him. When they disobeyed him, what happened? They went and hid themselves. Why did they hide themselves? Because their conscience, which had been programmed by God to be obedient, they chose to violate their conscience. And what happens? Here comes the Lord, in whatever fashion he moved in those days, that place. They went and hid themselves because their conscience alarmed them. They had done something wrong, and now the consequence was staring them in the face. That's where it all started. And all of us have a conscience, and that conscience is either going to be programmed wisely or unwisely. Now, I want you to turn to the first chapter of Romans, because this is a very important chapter. So when we think about this whole idea of a conscience, and how it gets programmed. And listen to what God said. Listen to what he says about man. This first chapter of Romans. He says in verse 18, "For the wrath of God is revealed from heaven against all ungodliness and unrighteousness of men who suppress the truth in unrighteousness. Because that which is known about God is evident within them, for God made it evident to them," that is, in their conscience. Everybody has a consciousness of God. They can destroy that. They have a consciousness of God. Notice what he said. "For since the creation of the world, his," that is God's, "invisible attributes," he's holy, merciful, loving, kind, so forth, "these attributes, his eternal power and divine nature, have been clearly seen, being understood through what has been made, so that they are without excuse." The very creation, watch this carefully, the very creation is God's general revelation of himself. The truth is what the Bible says, that the very creation itself bears witness to man that there is a God. And so he says they're without excuse. "For even though they knew God," that there was a God, "they didn't honor him as God or give thanks, but they became futile in their speculations and their foolish heart was darkened. Professing to be wise, they became fools, exchanged the glory of the incorruptible God for an image of, on a form of corruptible man and of birds." And he says in four-footed animals and crawling things. That is, instead of acknowledging who this God is, the creation is so evident, they chose to do otherwise. Then listen to what he says. watch this, in response to ignoring their conscience.

men with men committing indecent acts and receiving in their own persons the due penalty of their error. And then somebody tell me that an immoral lifestyle is okay. Here is God's divine condemnation of immoral living. It's His condemnation of it. Listen. And just as they did not see fit to acknowledge God any longer, they seared their conscience. God gave them over, the third time He says it, to a depraved mind. That is a mind that cannot really and truly form right judgments because it's been going on so long, to do those things which are not proper. Then He names all these sins, and He comes down to verse 32, and here's what He says. And although they know the ordinance of God, and those who practice such things are worthy of death, they not only do the same, but also give hearty approval to those who practice them. He says they're without excuse. And here's what I want you to see. We're being programmed in our nation to accept anything and everything anybody wants to do. And the whole idea is, well, this is a free country, and I'm a free person, and I don't believe in religion. I don't believe in that God. I can do as I please. So I want to show you what has happened to people who believe that. But we are in the most dangerous position we have ever been in because we are reprogramming the minds of young and old alike. And sitting in front of those televisions year after year after year and seeing it go on and seeing people get by with things. And think about this. They make it look so happy and so joyful and so wonderful and so prosperous and so successful, all the rest, which is Satan's lie. Listen, anything you watch over and over and over and over and over again, you think it's not affecting you? Yes, it is. You may not go out and steal something, but that's the beginning of the thought of being dishonest. And you could just go right down the whole issue of our morality. We're where we are because we began to be reprogrammed when the Supreme Court took the Ten Commandments out of the school. And listen, kids walked in the school classroom. And every day, they didn't stand there, and they didn't even have to quote it. They didn't stand there and say, one, two, three. But they would glance at it. They'd look at it. And when you see that it says, do not steal, this is God's word, do not lie, do not covet, do not commit adultery. In other words, it's there. So what do you do? If you want to reprogram a nation and destroy it, you reprogram their thinking and their conscience, which is the alarm bell that goes off when there is disobedience toward God. And all of us have one of them. And it can be quieted, which I'll show you in a moment, or it can be very strong, which is what God wants it to be. Now, somebody says, well, okay, I understand that. Then what's the purpose of my conscience? Watch this carefully. The purpose of your conscience is not to guide you. You say, well, I thought that's what people say, let your conscience be your guide. They say that, but that's not the purpose of your conscience. There's not a single verse in the Scripture that says you should be guided by your conscience because the conscience is not dependable. For example, let me give you seven different words. Each one describes the conscience. And you can see the difference in people's conscience. Number one is what Paul says to Timothy here, and that is a good conscience. Then he talks about in 2 Timothy 1:3, a pure conscience, which is also a good conscience, a clean conscience, you now would say. And when Paul was speaking to the governor about his own life there in Rome, he talked about having a blameless conscience in Acts 24:16. And in 1 Corinthians chapter 8, verse 7 through 12, when Paul was discussing the whole idea of what one person does may hurt somebody else's conscience, and therefore he talks about a weak conscience. And then Titus 1:15, a defiled conscience. And then an evil conscience. But the one I want us to look at here in 1 Timothy chapter 4, verse 2, is a seared conscience. So look at that for just a moment. He says in the 4th chapter of 1 Timothy, but the Spirit explicitly says that in latter times some will fall away from the faith, paying attention to deceitful spirits. That's what's happening. Doctrines of demons by means of the hypocrisy of liars, seared in their own conscience as with a branding iron. And that word in the Greek is cauterize. That's where we get that word from. To cauterize something, to sear it. If you put a piece of wax paper down here and put an iron on top of it, disappears. End of it. And so what he's saying here is simply this.

0: And that is that you can't really trust your conscience unless certain things be true. And think about it this way. How does a person get in that stage? By saying yes to sin, a little something. Yes, yes, yes, yes, yes, yes, yes, yes, until finally what happens? For example, we've all been tempted to do things, whatever it might be. If we listened to our conscience as a child of God, we knew better. And so the way people get hooked, whether it's drugs or whatever it might be, is by doing something in which they violate their conscience. And all them is, oh God, I'm so sorry. And they violate it again. Oh God, I wish I hadn't violated it again. And finally, after time, they violate it so often. Here's what happens. The sound of the warning bell of the conscience gets less and less and less and less and less that they don't even hear it no more. They can't hear it. And the reason they can't is because their sin over a prolonged period of time has muffled their conscience till they can no longer hear the bell ring anymore. So then they can say, well, why can't I drink all I want? Why can't I be on drugs? Why can't I do this? Why can't I do that? Silence their conscience. It is a very dangerous thing to sin in any form and keep on and on and on and on, because what you do, you stifle your conscience till after a while it doesn't say anything anymore. That's where we are in this country to a great degree. We are in serious trouble because we've decided that pleasure and prosperity and plenty and the ability to do what I want to do when I want to do it is far superior than obeying a God I cannot see. So when he says shipwreck, that's what he means. Exactly what he says. Shipwreck. There are multitudes of people this morning who are shipwrecked. And they got shipwrecked because somebody told them it was all right. Their conscience said no. Their friend said yes. Their conscience said no. Their friend said yes. And you see, all of us are having to make decisions. When somebody tempts you to do what is wrong and the bell goes off, the worst thing you can do is silence the bell. Because it's God's way of working in your life in a fashion to protect you. That's what we said. This is a whole issue here. The whole issue is the conscience is there to protect us, and you don't want to silence it. Yet that is exactly what some people do. Now, when I think about parents who do not take time with their children, think about this. You and I are living in a society where many, probably most, of the educational institutions in America are full of teachers, professors, who do not believe what you and I believe about God. So we send their kids to school, sit in a class. They sit in the science class. They're taught evolution. There's no God. All this just happened. And they go to history class and say, well, that's old history. You can go to all the classes. What happens? Reprogramming your children at your expense. Reprogramming your children at your expense. So they come home and they think you're old fogey. And, what do you mean? I mean, I don't need to go to church anymore, and I don't need God and all this. In other words, so look, 12 years in school, 4 years in a college, and maybe after that, reprogrammed at your expense to no longer believe in God. Forget him. This is a new day and a new age. This is the new age. Quote, it's a new age, all right. But the philosophy of the new age is far older than anything that you could imagine. There's nothing new about the whole new age idea. It's a substitute for God. Listen, you see, here's the problem. Man is built with this desire for God. God made him that way. So if you don't want to do it God's way, you got to have a substitute. So you still make yourself religious, but you choose something that doesn't deprive you of what you want to do. You see, here's what happens. I could take most anybody through the Bible who says they only believe that part of the Bible is true. Here's what you're going to find. You know the part that's not true to them? The part they want to violate. So they just decide, I don't believe that anymore. That's just not the way it is. That's not who God is. God is who He says He is. Exactly who He says He is. Now, society changes, but look, God hasn't changed. The Word of God hasn't changed. And so we have a society that we have had to muffle our conscience to depart from the Word of God and to depart from God's ways. And look where we are. We are in a financial quandary, in a big mess. We've lost our reputation with the world. They might not have believed what we believed, but at least they recognized there was something about us and our belief in God and Jesus Christ, and look how God had blessed us. But look where we are. We are in a very dangerous condition. And if God's people don't stand up, rise up, and repentance starts at the house of God, and we want to see God turn this nation around, that doesn't mean we're going to make everybody a Baptist or a Methodist or a Presbyterian. That's not it. Listen, just get back to the Ten Commandments and say, what's right? What's wrong? What's right in the eyes of God? This is what matters. So I think about that, and then I think about this. All of us know what the Ten Commandments are. And I want to ask you again, what's wrong with the Ten Commandments? Watch this. It is the rudder that God intended for every nation on earth to guide that nation in the right direction. It's the rudder for every single nation. And when you put people in authority, as we do and have and still do, who do not honor God, who do not believe the Word of God, then what do we have? We have confusion. We have revolution. We have sin from every type, and defending stuff that you and I know absolutely is totally immoral and ungodly. Now, so my original question was, can you trust your conscience? It doesn't look like you can. You say, okay, what's the difference in that and the Holy Spirit? Here's the difference. The Holy Spirit, we talk about Him convicting us of sin. The Holy Spirit works in conjunction with our conscience, with which we were born. The Holy Spirit is there to give direction to us when our conscience flares up and for some reason. And that is, He's the one who interprets. What is it that God is saying? For example, because my conscience is hurting me and bothering me at this point, I think whatever I've said or whatever I'm thinking about doing is not right. The Holy Spirit is there to give direction and help and to encourage us to do the right thing. So the question is, can you trust your conscience? Well, if we voted now, we'd probably all vote 100% no indeed. But what I want to show you is this. Yes, you can, under certain conditions. Watch this. The Ten Commandments has not changed. The Sermon on the Mount has not changed. The Word of God has not changed, and God has not changed. And God is the author and the creator of all things good, creator of this world. Gave you a mind to think, the capacity to be able to achieve. So if God hasn't changed and His Word hasn't changed, then who's doing the changing? We are trying by muffling our conscience, deadening our conscience, searing our conscience. We are trying to create a different kind of lifestyle in which everybody will be accepted. God will accept this. Listen, you can't change the mind of God. Somebody says, well, I can break the law of God if I want to. No, you can't. You can break yourself over the law of God, but it's not going to change. It's not going to be broken. So the question is, can you trust your conscience? I'm going to give you seven things. All seven of them are very important. Number one, you can trust your conscience when Christ becomes your Savior and your Lord. That means that you acknowledge who God is. You believe that His Son coming to the earth, went to the cross, paid our sin debt in full, and now you've accepted Him as your Savior and a way of life. Number two, when the Word of God is the basis for your conduct. When the Word of God is the basis for your conduct, then you can start trusting. That's two, but that's only two. Number three, when you have a strong desire to obey God. Then your conscience and the Holy Spirit, all working together, you'll make the right decision. When you have a strong desire to obey God. And number four, when you prayerfully consider the decisions you make, here's an opportunity. When you prayerfully consider that, as a child of God, desiring to be obedient to God, you can trust your conscience, because your conscience is going to send you the correct signal. Number five, a little bit longer. When your conscience sounds the alarm immediately upon your considering a wrong direction in thought or action. When your conscience sounds the alarm immediately, that's a good sign. It's active. It's working. It's alert. It's sharp. It's sensitive. Upon your considering a wrong direction, thought or deed, or action. Number six, you can trust your conscience when you feel guilty immediately upon your disobedience. You say, oh, well, that must have been yesterday. No. You can trust your conscience when you feel guilty immediately upon disobedience, because also that's the work of the Holy Spirit. And lastly, when you feel compelled to repent of your disobedience. To be compelled means a strong, urgent desire, and feel the pressure of it. When you feel the pressure of confessing and repenting of that sin immediately, and you put all seven of those together, and let's look at them. When Christ becomes your Savior and Lord, when the Word of God is the basis for your conduct, when you have a strong desire to obey God, when you prayerfully consider the decisions you're making, and when your conscience sounds the alarm immediately upon your considering a wrong direction, a thought or action, when you feel guilty immediately upon disobedience, and when you feel compelled to repent of your disobedience, then you can trust your conscience. So when you look at those, you ask yourself the question, is that true in my life? Do I feel guilty immediately, or do I wait till two or three days later and I get to think about it? Well, maybe that was, or maybe it wasn't. No. Listen, you have a heart that's beating. It's been beating ever since this sermon started. I hope for some of you it's beating a little harder right now. Because deep down inside, you know that you violated your conscience. And what you did is you excused yourself and say, well, nobody's perfect. Everybody makes mistakes. We all make mistakes. And so instead of listening to your conscience say, don't do that, repent of that, turn away from that, you just say, well, nobody's perfect. Then you can't trust that conscience. What you have to ask is, what do we say? We said, for example, when the Word of God is the basis for your conduct. So ask yourself the question, what is there going on in your life that is in contradiction to the Word of God? Whatever it is needs to go, because it doesn't fit who you are. And the one thing you'll hear the Holy Spirit say to you, when you start doing something that's not right, that doesn't fit who you are. You say, well, the Holy Spirit didn't speak to me that way. It may not be exactly like that. That's really what he's saying. That doesn't fit who you are. That's not where you ought to go. That's not what you ought to do. That's the Spirit of God. The conscience, the alarms set off. You have this hesitation, this warning, and the Spirit of God begins to interpret that. That's not who you are. You're a follower of Jesus. You couldn't believe that. You'll never be happy. Listen, you must understand there are consequences to that. That's the voice of the Spirit of God trying to protect you from making shipwreck out of your life. It's just that simple. So let me ask you this question. What's going on in your life right now that you know is not right? How are you dealing with it? Are you trying to explain it away? Or are you trying to drink it away? Or drug it away? Or listening to false teaching? Or listening to your friends who are not your friends if they're enticing you to do wrong? What are you doing about your conscience? Has it become so muffled you don't even hear it no more? Then ask yourself the question, are you disobeying God? Are you violating the Ten Commandments? Are you ignoring the laws of God? Then how do you explain that? It's like walking away from the helm of the ship in the storm. You're going to be shipwrecked. God must be your pilot, or you're going to make shipwreck. And your conscience is the alarm bell, the radar of your life. If you have never trusted Jesus Christ as your Savior, mark this down. You don't believe me today? I understand. You question it? I understand. But at least listen. You're going to have a shipwreck in your life. I don't care how much money you have, who you are, what your position, all of that. Sin is sin. The wages of sin is death. We reap what we sow more than we sow, later than we sow. And that should ring in your heart if you really and truly want to know what to do and what's right. It is my prayer for you that you will acknowledge where you are in your relationship to God. And just say to Him, Lord, I've been violating my conscience. I've been choosing to do what I want to do. And Lord, I've tried to defend myself, and I've tried to reason it out and prove that I'm right. But the truth is, you know you're not. If you aren't willing to face the Word of God with your actions, then you're being dishonest. You're not being truthful even to yourself. You're headed for a shipwreck. You say, well, how can I change that? It starts with this. Acknowledging your sinfulness before God and asking Him to forgive you of your sins and accepting His death at the cross. Jesus is your personal Savior. He paid your sin debt in full. Accepting Him as your personal Savior and the Lord of your life. Surrendering your life to Him. Lord, not what I want, but what You want. Guide me. Give me direction for my life. I want the best life, God. Here I am. What does He do? He forgives you and cleanses you. Then you know what happens? The Holy Spirit begins to reprogram your thinking. You won't like some things you used to like. You won't go with some people you used to go with. You won't go some places probably that you used to go. You won't participate in some things you used to participate in. You know what? He's going to replace all that with something that's good. And your conscience is going to be clean and good and healthy and strong, and you're going to be happier and have more joy and more peace, and you're going to have more security, and you're going to have a relationship with God you've never had before. Your life is going to change because you've allowed the Spirit of God to begin His reprogramming in your life. Are you willing to do that? If you're not, one day you'll come to face death unavoidably, and there you are, shipwrecked on your island of sin, disobedience, and rebellion toward God. What a tragedy. Doesn't have to be that way, but you have to make a decision. And it's my prayer at this very moment that whoever you are, that you'd be wise enough to listen to the Spirit of God who's speaking to you right now. Today's the day. Now's the time to give your life to Christ. That's my prayer for you. And Father, how grateful we are that You've never turned anybody down. That no matter how far deep into sin we could possibly go, when our desire is to be redeemed, saved, released, liberated, freed, forgiven, cleansed, a new life, You're always there to do it. And I pray that every person who hears this message would be honest enough. Stop faking themselves out. Stop lying to themselves and begin to face reality. Trust the Lord Jesus Christ as their Savior. And we'll thank You for it. In Jesus' name, amen.
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2: Here is the heart of God in this 81st Psalm. You can feel the pulse beat of God as He pleads for the nation of Israel. Please listen to me, He says. Listen. O Israel, if you would listen to me, but my people did not listen to my voice. Oh, that my people would listen to me. When I read those verses, I have to ask myself the question, Lord, are You also saying, and have You said to me, and how many times have You said to me in my own life? Oh, Charles, if You would listen to me.
3: In the Bible, God has given us His commands, His principles, His rules for living. And we see that many times He gave people specific instructions. So does God still work that way? Today on In Touch, the teaching ministry of Dr. Charles Stanley will hear the answer to the question, is God still talking? From the 81st Psalm, here's part one of our series on listening to God.
2: Would you turn to the 81st Psalm, and I want us to begin reading in verse 8 and read through the rest of that Psalm. Psalm 81. And this is referring to God's word concerning the nation of Israel and what his heart's desire for them had they been willing to listen to him. And he begins by saying in verse 8, hear, O my people, and I will admonish you. O Israel, if you would listen to me, let there be no strange god among you, nor shall you worship any foreign god. I, the Lord, am your God who brought you up from the land of Egypt. Open your mouth wide and I will fill it. But my people did not listen to my voice, and Israel did not obey me. So I gave them over to the stubbornness of their heart to walk in their own devices. Oh, that my people would listen to me, that Israel would walk in my ways. I would quickly subdue their enemies and turn my hand against their adversaries. Those who hate the Lord would pretend obedience to him, and their time of punishment would be forever. But I would feed you with the finest of the wheat, and with honey from the rock I would satisfy you. I believe one of the most valuable lessons you and I ever learn in this Christian life is how to listen to God. Because I believe that is so important, I want to begin today a series entitled Listening to God. And I'm praying that God will speak through my heart to many of you to maybe at least help you learn how to listen to what he wants to say to you. Now, the first question that you and I might ask is, and the thing we have to settle is this, is God still talking? If God isn't still speaking, then there's no point in our listening. And I want to tell you, my friend, that God is still speaking today, just as surely as he was in the days in which this book was written. Now, let me be quick to say this. All the voices that are being heard today are not God's voice. There are some voices being heard today under the guise of being God's voice that could not be the voice of God, because Almighty God, who is omniscient, and you see, he's never forgotten a thing he's ever said. And therefore, God would never say anything that would contradict a single verse in this book. So whenever you and I hear somebody saying something that contradicts this book, you can forget what they said. Now, you remember two things. God isn't going to say anything else that is to be added to this book. And secondly, he's not going to say anything that is going to contradict a single verse in this Bible. Now, you and I may ask the question, why would God still want to be talking today? Hasn't he said enough from Genesis to Revelation? It looks like he said all that needed to be said. Why would he want to speak to us today? And I'll tell you why. Number one, because he loves you and me just as much as he loved those people in the Old and New Testament days. He loved us just as much. He desires to fellowship with you and me just as much as he desired to fellowship with them. And if in our relationship to him, it is a one-way trip and only a monologue, and there is no communication and no dialogue between us and the Lord Jesus Christ, then friend, there can't be much fellowship when one person's doing all the talking and the other one is doing all the listening. So speaking to us and listening to us is a part of developing that love relationship that Jesus is in the process of developing with us. A second reason that God is still speaking today is this, and that is you and I need as definite and deliberate direction for our lives today as did Joshua or Moses or Jacob. We need definite, deliberate direction in decision making. And so God is speaking to us today because he desires that you and I make the right decision. A third reason I believe he's speaking today is this, that God knows you and I need the comfort and assurance today. We need it just as much as those people of old. Because you see, we have Red Sea experiences in our life when our back's to the wall and we don't know which way to turn. We need for God to speak to us. But I'll tell you the most important reason that God's still talking today. Because you see, God wants us to know Him. I believe the priority of all of our goals ought to be to know God. I believe that's God's priority of goals for you and me, that we might know Him through His Son, Jesus Christ. And if we're going to know Him, then there must be more than just a one-way trip. There must be a communication link between us where He talks to us and we listen. We talk to Him and He listens. So God is still speaking today. You must determine whose voice you're hearing. And one of the sermons in this series is going to be how you and I can distinguish between who's doing the talking. Is it the God of heaven doing the talking, or is it the God of this age who's speaking to us? Now, the most important thing and where I want us to spend our time is this. How does God speak today? If God's still talking, how does He speak? So let's go back to ask ourselves the question, how did He speak in the Old Testament and New Testament days? Well, one of the first ways God spoke was this. He spoke by direct revelation. That is, by His Spirit, He spoke to the spirit of men like, let's take for example, Abraham. Living in a society that was totally heathen, God reached down, spoke to the spirit of Abraham and said, I want you to get up out of the land in which you're living, and I want you to go into a land that I will show you, and I will show you as you go, a direct revelation from God. Secondly, the Bible says He speaks through, and He spoke through dreams. And I suppose the first one you and I would think about would be Joseph. His dreams got him in trouble. Not always, but sometime. Through visions, for example, what did Daniel see? He saw the empires that were to come. In fact, God gave to Daniel in that vision, He gave him a tremendous piece of world history, the things that were going to come to pass. We still see them in the process of unfolding today. So He spoke through direct revelation. He spoke through visions. He spoke through dreams. Then He spoke through His Word as He gave to Moses, for example, the law, and He gave him the Ten Commandments. Then God used the law of Moses to speak to the people. Likewise, He spoke through the prophets. What did the prophets say? They said, thus saith the Lord, and as the prophets spoke, the people obeyed. Likewise, He would speak through circumstances. For example, let's take Gideon. When God had said to Gideon, Gideon, I want you to lead the nation of Israel in battle against the enemy. And even though God had spoken very clearly, Gideon was a little afraid of the situation. He said, Lord, if you don't mind, I need a little bit more help at this point. So here's what I'm going to do. I'm going to lay out the fleece tomorrow morning. He laid it out twice. One morning he says, I want it to be soaking wet in the midst of dry grass. The next day he said, I want it to be as dry as gunpowder in the midst of wet grass. And so as he listened and watched God work, God just reached down to Gideon and gave him the assurance and the confidence that he needed. So He spoke through those circumstances. Likewise, He spoke through angels. You'll recall how He introduced to Joseph the birth of the Lord Jesus Christ through an angel. Likewise, and if you'll look at the life of Paul, how did God usually speak in the life of Paul? He spoke to him through the Holy Spirit. He was on his way into Asia, and he says the Holy Spirit forbade him to go there. The next verse says the Spirit of Christ gave him direction as to what and what not to do. So the Holy Spirit spoke through him. And then the last way that I want to mention that God spoke in those days was He spoke audibly. And you recall as Saul of Tarsus on the Damascus Road on his way to persecute the believers in Damascus, the Bible says that Saul of Tarsus heard a voice from heaven, was smitten blind, and God spoke to him. So there are about nine ways that God spoke in the Old Testament and New Testament to people who were listening. Now let me ask you a question. How are we to listen to God? How is He going to speak to us? If I don't know how God speaks, more than likely I'm going to have a very difficult time knowing who's doing the talking and if I'm really listening to God. So I want to share with you some ways I believe that God speaks to us today. I believe that the Lord's primary way of speaking to us is through His Word. We have the complete revelation of God. God doesn't need to add anything else to this book. Now listen to me. The revelation of God is the unfolding truth of God by God about Himself that could not have been received any other way except by the inspiration of the Holy Spirit controlling the minds of the men who pen the pages that make up the Word of God. This is the breath of God breathed, as He says, upon those men that they might know the truth. This is the revelation of God. You can't add to it. And a man may try to subtract from it, but he cannot. It is still the revelation of God. This is God's primary way of speaking. And I believe it is the most assured way to know that you're hearing from God. And oftentimes when you and I face difficulties and heartaches, we call this one and that one. We seek this counsel and that counsel. When what we ought to really be doing is, first of all, going to the Word. Now, going to the Word does not mean we should not seek counsel. But I believe this is the most accurate way and the best way, and it's always the first way we ought to listen to God to get in the Word. A second way that the Lord speaks today is through the Holy Spirit, and that's the primary way that the Lord spoke in the days of the New Testament, through the Holy Spirit. Because you see, He says Christ is our life. Christ Jesus is living within us. We are indwelt by the Holy Spirit. He's the one who receives the message of the Lord. And so what happens is God just speaks to our spirit through His Spirit who is within us, and He gives us direction for our life. Now listen, that doesn't mean that He only speaks when some crucial issue arises. If I am walking in surrendered obedience to Him, I have the right to expect anything I need from God at that moment. If it is the routine of my life of that day, I have the right to believe that God is directing my life moment by moment. There will be times when He wants to make a turn. There'll be times when He wants to stop us. There'll be times when He wants to make a change and has to get our attention. But we have the Holy Spirit living within us so that it ought to be the natural, normal style of the believer, those who are filled with the Spirit and living in the Spirit, surrendered to Him, that we can claim the presence and the direction and the guidance of the Holy Spirit at any given time. That is, the Spirit of God speaking to us. But I want to tell you something. God is just as interested in talking to you today about what concerns you as He was David, whom He spoke to so beautifully, so clearly in the Psalms. He is just as interested in the things that you and I am interested in. He is interested in giving clear-cut direction through His Word and through the Holy Spirit, just as clearly as He did in those days. If God wants me to obey Him and I report for duty every morning, then He must guide me, and His two primary ways of guiding me, through the Word and through the Holy Spirit. But there's a third way, and that is that God speaks to us through other people. Now, if God speaks to us, and He does through other people, what does that say about our ability or our willingness, our capacity to listen to other people? Friend, listen, if God speaks through other people to us, one of the things you and I need to learn is this. We need to learn to listen to God as He speaks to us through other people. And I believe of all the people you and I ought to be able to listen to, the folks we live with, people who love us the most, people who put up with us, people who pray for us, and especially among God's people, we ought to be able to learn how to listen to one another. That when God wants to say something to us through somebody else, we will be able to hear it. Listen, not as from the person, but as from God. Now you say, but let's get back to this question about visions and dreams. Do people have dreams today? And usually people will refer, who believe in this, people who will refer to Joel chapter 2. And you'll recall here is a scripture where God prophesies that in the days to come He'll pour out His Spirit on all mankind. He says, your sons and daughters will prophesy. But now watch this. He says, your old men will dream dreams. So people say, well, now, what about visions and dreams? Let me say, first of all, the Bible does not ever say to seek the mind of God in dreams. It doesn't say that. I'll tell you, if you'll think about most dreams you've had, they're the most confused, mixed up things you've ever seen in your life, and usually can't even tell all the details when you wake up. I wouldn't put much stock in dreams, and I would say to you, compared to the Word of God, there is no comparison. You stick with the Word and let the dreams go. Secondly, somebody says, well, now what about visions? You hear people talking about visions, and I'm not going to put God in the box. I couldn't anyway, and say that God never gives people visions. I would simply say this. The principle here is this. Never seek a vision to find the mind of God. He says we're to seek the Lord. He says we're to focus our attention upon things above, not on earth. Nowhere am I admonished to seek a vision. And I had a friend of mine on one occasion who told me that his salvation experience was based on this. That flying home from a business trip and circling the airport where he lived, that the way the sun was reflecting through the clouds, that the sun and the clouds made a cross, and he knew then that he was saved. Has nothing to do with confession, repentance, or belief in the Lord Jesus Christ as his personal Savior. That's all they had to go on was the sunshine and the clouds. Friend, that's a poor way. In fact, I want to tell you, that is a very dangerous way to make any kind of a decision. Now, let me say this, and I want to say this carefully. The only time I would say that God's ever shown me anything like that was at the end of a long period of weeks and weeks and weeks of seeking the mind of the Lord and feeling the pressure moving, and I knew that God was going to show me something. And I'd been praying every night. I was away in a revival meeting, and I had every night to myself after the service, and I would come home and get down by the bed praying and asking God to show me. I knew he was going to show me, but I couldn't see it. And so one night when I was asking him, Lord, out of desperation, please tell me what you're saying. God says, I'm going to move you. I lived in Florida at that time. I said, when? And it's just like for a split second in my spirit, here was one of those little home movie screens. And all of a sudden flashed across that screen was September. That was it. The next night I came back, got down to pray. Couldn't pray. No burden, nothing to pray about. I moved to Atlanta September the 30th. Now let me say this. I wasn't seeking anything but to know the mind of God. I don't believe there's any scripture that you and I can find that would give us a basis for seeking a vision. If God wants to show you something in his own way, that's his business. You let him do that. The most dependable ways to find the mind of God is through the Word, through the Holy Spirit, and through, listen, through others, but listen, not through just any other, but through somebody who is filled with the Spirit and walking in the Spirit. You be sure that the person you're listening to is walking in the Spirit of God. And then, of course, God speaks to you and me through circumstances as he did in those days. And I think in my own life, being just laid out for 3 weeks, was God engineered a circumstance so that I could hear what he was saying. He stopped everything dead in its track for me so that I could hear him, and I would never be able to thank him enough for that. Sometimes it's failure. God uses that to speak to us. Sometimes it's success. He'll use that. Sometimes it's a disappointment. Sometimes a tragedy. But God speaks through circumstances to us. The question is this. Do you suppose it could be that God has been speaking to you and you've not been listening? Do you think possibly that the Lord may have been trying to say something to you about your life and you've had your own thing going and you've had your pattern set and you've sort of put your life in this particular avenue and this is the way you intend to live and you just hope God just pour his blessings in on your plan? Or do you suppose that God may be saying something to you that you're not hearing? If you're lost, let me tell you what he's saying. I can tell you what he's saying. Here's what he's saying if you're not saved. He's saying, I love you. Have a wonderful plan for your life. My son died and all of your sins been placed on him. And if you're willing to confess your sin and believe in the Lord Jesus Christ as your Savior, and his death on the cross is adequate payment for your sin, and trust your life to him, he'll save you today. Write your name in the Lamb's Book of Life. And beginning today, you can start a whole new life and a brand new fellowship with him. I know that's what he's saying to you because, you see, that's the first subject God ever brings up in a person's life, and that's their relationship to him. It may be that God has said to you, I want to reevaluate your life at this point, and I want us to check up to see if you're in the center of my will doing what I want you to do. Are you listening? It may be that God has said to you, she's the one I want you to marry. Are you listening? It may be that God has said, that's not my choice. Are you listening? And you see, the key is not just to listen, but to listen with the spirit of obedience. And my friend, listen to me. The God who wrote this book and the God whose son went to the cross is a loving God who will speak to you today as clearly and as definitely as he spoke to the men who penned that book. What God is waiting for is listeners.
3: 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Whether life is smooth or stormy, there's never a bad time to pray. Here's a moment with Charles Stanley.
2: How do you fight your battles? Do you argue? Do you fuss? Do you literally fight? Or do you know the best way? Well, somebody says, wait a minute now. If I'm a Christian that shouldn't be in the battles, I should just love everybody and not have to worry about any of these things. Well, the Apostle Paul told Timothy, he said, fight the good fight. There is a fight. There is a fight against the devil. And even though the Apostle Paul tells us that we can put on the armor of God, and three times he says, stand firm, stand firm, stand firm. That means we have a spiritual battle that we have to deal with. And one of those areas in which we have to deal with that is in the life of our prayers. That is, the one thing Satan does not want you to do is to pray. If he can keep you busy enough, and if he can keep you anxious enough, and keep you distracted enough, and keep you off your knees and off your face before God, because apart from a right relationship with him, and spending time with him, and learning to fight your battles on your knees, if you never learn that battle, you'll never become everything God wants you to be. You'll never be able to accomplish a whole lot in life that's worthwhile and has lasting value, and you'll miss God's very best in your life.
3: 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I hope you'll be back with us again for In Touch, the teaching ministry of Dr. Charles Stanley. 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
2: When you hear the word gospel, what do you think? Do you think Jesus? Cross, John 3:16, the Bible. What do you think when you hear about the cross and you hear about the gospel primarily? Well, people think different things. And one of the reasons I think many people do not understand what the Christian life is all about, and they do not witness, they do not share their faith, is because here's one of those words they've been hearing all of their life. And they say they've trusted Jesus Christ as their personal Savior, but they couldn't even tell you what the gospel is. If someone should ask you,
0: Now, what's the gospel, would you say? If they said to you, well, explain the gospel to me, what would you say to them? And what happens is, because we're not confident, we're not bold. Because we're not sure, we're not bold. And because we have questions and doubts about the things we believe, we're not bold. And we let people sometimes intimidate us for the simple reason we think that they know better than we do. We think that they know more than we do. And oftentimes we think that what they have to say is more important than what we have to say. Nothing could be further from the truth if you understand the gospel. Now, if you don't understand it, you could get intimidated by somebody. But I want us to think about what this gospel is all about. And the fact that boldness, confidence, is what every single believer needs in this day and time, as in every day, because we're confronted with so much rubbish, so many philosophies, so many ideas that are so totally unscriptural. So what I want us to understand before you leave here today, and for all of you who are watching and listening, what is the gospel? And I want us to begin by looking at the place of the gospel in the life of Jesus. For example, if you'll remember when Jesus started in this ministry, he said in that fourth chapter of Luke, he said, "The Spirit of God is upon me because he has anointed me to preach the gospel." That is, he had empowered him and commissioned him and called him to preach the gospel. And of course, Jesus began to go through the cities and towns of Galilee and other places and preaching and teaching. And everywhere he went, he was talking about the kingdom and the kingdom of God and the gospel of the kingdom of God. And also, when he went back to Nazareth, his hometown, he mentioned the fact that a prophet's usually not accepted in his hometown. So he began to preach in the synagogue. And as a result, they were just astounded and amazed and just complimenting him and just couldn't be greater. Where'd this man get all this authority? And then he gave an illustration in his message. And the next thing you knew, they stood up and just, the Bible says they were in agony against him and drove him out of the synagogues and were going to kill him, push him off the mountain. But he just walked away. The gospel has different effects on people. And then, of course, Jesus spent his time talking to his disciples about the gospel, explaining to them how to explain it to other people. He sent them out, he said, to make disciples. He said, for example, in the 16th chapter of Mark, he said to them, "Go into all the world and preach the gospel to all creation." And in the 24th chapter of Matthew, part of which, most of which has to do with the tribulation period, he said, "This gospel of the kingdom will be preached in all the world, and then the end will come." So Jesus spent his 3 years preaching the gospel, preaching the truth, sharing the truth with those who were his most intimate friends, the disciples, plus everybody else. Now, he healed and multiplied fish and did all kind of things. It was the gospel. And so he said to them, "As you go, make disciples of all nations." That is, you teach them what I've taught you. And what he was saying is, I want you to spread this message of the gospel all over the world. And he commissioned them to do it. And he said, "Now, before you go, I want you to be filled with the Spirit of God. Wait in the city of Jerusalem until the Holy Spirit has come upon you. Then you'll be ready. Then you'll be equipped to take on the whole world." So that was the gospel as far as Jesus was concerned. But look at it as far as the Apostle Paul now, the place of the gospel in the life of the Apostle Paul. So I want you to turn to Romans chapter 1, and let's look at this passage. And the book of Romans is the theology book of the whole Bible, because there's so much of it here. And so Paul, writing to the Romans, first chapter, verse 1, watch what he says. "Paul, a bondservant of Christ Jesus, called as an apostle, set apart for the gospel of God, which he promised beforehand through his prophets in the Holy Scriptures concerning his Son, who was born of a descendant of David according to the flesh." So he says this gospel concerns Jesus, "who was declared the Son of God with power by the resurrection from the dead according to the Spirit of holiness, Jesus Christ our Lord." So he gives you a big mouthful to start with. "Through whom we have received grace and apostleship to bring about the obedience of faith among all the Gentiles for his name's sake, among whom you also are the called of Jesus Christ. To all who are beloved of God in Rome, called as saints, grace to you and peace from God our Father and the Lord Jesus Christ. Now, I want you to go to verse 14. I am under obligation both to Greeks and to barbarians, both to the wise and to the foolish. So for my part, I am eager to preach the gospel to you also who are in Rome. For I'm not ashamed of the gospel, for it is the power of God for salvation to everyone who believes, to the Jew first and also to the Greek. For in it, that is in the gospel, the righteousness of God is revealed from faith to faith, as it is written, but the righteous man shall live by faith. Now, the Apostle Paul understood the truth of the gospel. Where did it begin with him? On the Damascus Road. When he was on his way to persecute Christians, the scripture says that God revealed himself to him and blinded, and finally God gave him his sight back. But in those moments, he was transformed. He said, "Who art thou, Lord?" He had this awesome transforming experience, went into the desert for some time and studied and listened, because remember, he was a Pharisee, and he knew all about Hebrew history. He knew all about the past. But here was something dramatic that had happened to him that changed his life. He was out to destroy the very Christ that met him on the road to Damascus. So when you look at the Apostle Paul, I want you to see the place of the gospel in his life and to explain some things, so that when you walk out of here today, or wherever you are, you'll understand what the gospel is. And you will also understand your responsibility, your accountability to God, to share the truth of the gospel of Jesus Christ with those around you. So let's think for just a moment. And here's what he said in this first verse. He said he was Paul, who was set apart for the gospel of God. That is, God set him apart as an apostle, a preacher, a missionary of the gospel of Christ. He says in 1 Corinthians, he said he was called. He was called to be an apostle. And in Galatians chapter 2, verse 7, he says it was entrusted to him. Now watch this. Remember that God called Paul primarily to preach, first of all, to the Gentiles. And so when he says here in this passage, he was entrusted with the gospel in Galatians, he makes the explanation of that, to be entrusted with something means it's been given to you for a specific reason and entrusted to you, you're accountable. Paul says, I am accountable for the truth of the gospel which has been given to me. And so he saw himself as a steward of the gospel. God had entrusted him with things that he had entrusted no one else with till that point. And the truth is, the Apostle Paul had the most accurate, clearest vision, understanding of who Jesus was of anybody of his time. And so he says, I've been entrusted with the gospel. He felt the weight of that. That it was his responsibility to get the truth out there, because as the others before him had shared with him what Jesus said, for example, go into all the world and preach the gospel to every creature. And so the Apostle Paul took that personally, and he said God called him and that God had entrusted him with the gospel, and that he had also appointed him for the defense of the gospel. In Philippians chapter 1, what's happening is that he's in jail and he's writing to the Philippian Christians. And he's talking about people criticizing him and so forth. But he said God had entrusted him with this gospel. And he also had worked in his life in such a way that he intended for him to be in defense of the gospel. He was to defend the gospel. And of course, God gave him lots of opportunities, because when he was in Athens, for example, he's up on Mars Hill talking to all these philosophers and so-called intelligentsia of his day. And he knew exactly how to handle that, because he understood what the gospel was all about. He understood the truth. And the problem is today, most people don't know the truth. If they knew the truth, they wouldn't live the way they're living. If they knew the truth of the gospel of Jesus Christ, they would be willing to share what they know, entrusted with it. Listen, the day you got saved, you had an experience with Jesus Christ. And at that moment, you were entrusted with the knowledge of who Jesus was, of his death and his resurrection, and your experience of faith in him. You not only experienced the gospel, you were entrusted to share it. And I wonder if you feel any of that responsibility. In other words, you don't just get saved and sit down and think, thank God I'm on my way to heaven. You've been entrusted with the most awesome, incomparable, powerful message the world could ever hear. There is nothing to equal the gospel. You can go through all the religions that exist. They have nothing that even begins to compare with the gospel of Jesus Christ.

appearance in any other message in the world except the gospel. And to be entrusted with that is a treasure. And if I should ask you if you're a wealthy person, you'd probably say, well, no, I'm not wealthy. If you have the gospel, you are. You have the most precious message there is in the world. The only message that will get you from this earth to heaven is the gospel of Jesus Christ. So Paul says, I'm appointed for the defense of it. That's why he was always in arguments with people in defending the truth of the gospel. And remember this, he had this. This experience on the Damascus Road, that is his salvation, was his foundation for everything else he taught. You have a foundation. And you see, here's the problem. Many people think they don't have any testimony. That's why they don't witness. Well, I don't have a testimony. And here's the way the devil has trapped us. People today think, well, if you have a testimony, either have to have been on drugs, alcohol, abortion, three marriages, robbed a bank. In other words, you've got to have had this terrible, terrible testimony before anybody's going to be excited. And so I was talking to somebody this week. And when I said to them about their testimony, the person said to me, I don't have a testimony. I said, oh, wait a minute now. You don't have a testimony? Have you been saved? Yes. So I asked a number of questions, and every answer got a yes. I said, well, look, here's what you're thinking. You're thinking the way the world thinks. Because you didn't have a bad background. Everything was terrible, and you've been poor, and they treated you this way. And then you got saved, and things got better. Look at this testimony. I said, let me tell you a better testimony than that. And I said to this person, you have a wonderful testimony because you grew up in a Christian home. You got saved, I happen to know about this person, at the age of 5. You were in Sunday school early. We prayed at your house and read the Bible. And I just went through all these things and how God had worked in that person's life. And by the time I got through, smiling, well, I guess I do have a testimony. Well, I said, here's the problem. You think because it isn't bad that it's not dramatic. Let me tell you how much better it is. It's a whole lot better if you get started early and be taught to live a godly life and be in the Word of God and following God's will and purpose and plan for your life. That's a whole lot. Listen, that's not dramatic as far as the world is concerned. You know why it's not dramatic? They don't understand it. And so when people say, well, so-and-so's coming to give their testimony. Well, what did they do? That's not the question. That's not the question. It's who are they? How did God work in their life? And I want to say to you, you've been saved. You've got a testimony. If you just stop and think what God's done in your life, you have a testimony. So Paul was ready and willing to defend the gospel because of the testimony he had. Then he spoke of being anointed as a preacher and apostle. So I want you to look at this passage in 2 Timothy for a moment because it's pretty explanatory. And I just want you to see in this first chapter of 2 Timothy. And let's begin reading verse 6. Timothy, for example, was rather timid, and so Paul had encouraged him a little bit along the way. And so in verse 6, for this reason I remind you to kindle afresh the gift of God which is in you through the laying on of my hands. For God has not given us a spirit of timidity or fear, but of power and of love and discipline. Therefore, listen to what he said. Because of what God has done to you in your life, do not be ashamed of the testimony of our Lord or of me, his prisoner, but join with me in suffering for the gospel according to the power of God. Listen, the gospel according to the power of God who has saved us, called us with a holy calling, not according to our works, but according to his own purpose and grace, which was granted to us in Christ Jesus from all eternity, but now has been revealed by the appearing of our Savior, Christ Jesus, who abolished death, brought life and immortality to life through the gospel, for which I was appointed a preacher, an apostle, and a teacher. For this reason I suffer these things, but I am not ashamed. If you and I would think about how God's worked in our life, we have no reason to be ashamed of the gospel. So when somebody confronts you and says, well, you know, I don't understand all that and that doesn't work for me, it won't work unless you trust the Lord. But Paul saw himself as a preacher, as a teacher, as an apostle, set apart, called by God, and appointed for the defense of the gospel. Now, in this 14, 15, 16 verses here in Romans, I want you to notice what he says. He says in verse 14, watch this. This is what motivated him. He said, I am obligated both to Greeks and to barbarians. And that

0: His way of his saying to the Greeks, who were supposed to be the most knowledgeable, and they were in many ways. Their civilization's probably never been really totally surpassed. But he says, I'm obligated both to Greeks, the most educated and refined, and to barbarians, the lowest part of the earth, both to the wise and the foolish. So, for my part, I'm eager to preach the gospel to you also who are in Rome. For I'm not ashamed of the gospel, for it's the power of God to salvation to everyone who believes, Jew first and also Greek. So I'll ask you a question. He says, I am obligated to preach the truth. Let me ask you a question. Do you feel obligated to share the gospel with anybody? Obligation speaks of a responsibility. Do you feel obligated? And if a person feels obligated to share the gospel, where should they start? In their family. In other words, every father who is a believer is obligated to teach his children the truth of the gospel of Jesus Christ very early in life. Every mother is responsible to teach those children the truth of the gospel very early in life and then live it out before them. We all have an obligation. You have friends who are not Christians. You have the truth of the gospel. Listen, the only message that can get that person from earth to heaven, you've got it. You're obligated. Jesus said, go into all the world and preach the gospel to every creature. You say, I'm not a preacher. You don't have to be a preacher. You just have to have the message. You have to have an experience with Christ, have the message. You're obligated to share it with people who do not have the message. You say, well, suppose they don't listen. Well, ask the Apostle Paul what he did. He just kept on talking. He said, I'm not ashamed of the gospel. No matter what they say, no matter whether they believe it or not, we're obligated. Every father in here feels obligated to take care of his family. You should, financially and every other way. What about the gospel? Obligated to teach them. Obligated to live before them a godly life. He said, I'm not only obligated, he said, but something else I want to tell you. He says, I'm not only obligated, but I'm eager to do it. He said, there's something within me. There's a burning within me. There's a desire within me to get the truth of the gospel. He said, I'm eager to do it. So I ask you another question. Is there anybody that you can say, I am eager to tell them about Christ? I'm eager to share my testimony with them. I am eager to see that person get saved. I'm eager to pour out my heart. I'm eager to do whatever's necessary that they would hear the gospel. Now, people are eager to get a job. They're eager to have a new car, eager to have been able either to keep their home or buy a new one. They're eager to be dressed right. And we're eager about a lot of things. Are we eager about the most important thing in existence is the gospel of Jesus Christ? There's no message like it. No message like it. There's no message that can do for you what the gospel can do for you. Is there anybody you're eager to tell? When I go to a restaurant, I am eager to find out something. And so I'm going to ask a few questions, and if it's a lady or a man, it doesn't make any difference. I'm going to say, well, you certainly have a pleasing personality, and most people are. You know what's happened? As soon as I say that, light up. Because they've probably been ignored and didn't get a good tip last time or whatever it might be, so they light up. Then I oftentimes say, where are you from? They'll tell me. Then I'm just going from there. People, listen, people are interested in people who are interested in them. I could go sit down and ignore the person, whoever it might be, but that's not who I am. In other words, when you have an eagerness in your heart, you're always, your antennas are out. In fact, I was somewhere eating in this place, and I knew by this person's expression and by her countenance something was wrong. So I just said, are you having a bad day? She looked at me, and I was sitting there with a friend of mine. She said, how did you know? I said, well, you just didn't look like you were very happy. I said, do you have any peace in your life? And we're right in the restaurant. She said, no, I don't. Listen, when God stirs your heart, you're going to have an eagerness to tell it. Listen, how could you not tell it? It's the most powerful message in the world. You can challenge anybody in the world. Give me your message versus the message of the gospel. They don't have anything. And Paul said, listen, not only do I feel obligated, I'm eager to tell it. And besides that, I'm not ashamed of it. I wonder how many of you are ashamed of the gospel and don't know it. Why don't you tell it? You work around people who are lost. You say, we're not allowed to talk about Jesus on my job. Well, go to lunch. When you're out of the building, you're on your own. Listen, you and I live around people. And when you work in the workplace like you do, you work around, you're living around people, listen, who are desperately hungry for something. They don't know what it is, and you do. And you're under obligation. You've been entrusted with the truth. Week after week after week, you're entrusted with truth. You have responsibility. And Paul said, I'm eager to tell it because, listen, he said, I'm obligated to, I'm eager to tell it because there's no message to match it. Listen, when you understand the gospel, I'm going to explain what that is in a few moments, but I'm working up to it. When you understand what the gospel is and how simple it is to explain it to somebody, you're going to want to tell it. You live around people every day. They're hungry. They're thirsty. They don't know what they're looking for. And if you start talking about church, they'll say, I don't have church business. Don't start with church. Here's where you start, with where they're hurting. Most people are hurting over something. Just start where they are. And if they're one of those cocky, prideful, egotistical persons who's got it all together, that's just a cover-up. So you just watch for the cover-up. And then you watch for the people who are willing to admit that they're hurting. And you just ask God, Lord, I want you to open the door for me. You say, well, how long knows he's going to open the door? Here's what's going to happen. When you're eager to tell it, he's going to open the door, and you're going to know immediately, this is my opportunity. And then if you say, oh, but suppose they say that, it doesn't make any difference what they say. When you express genuine interest in somebody, they start letting down. If they're living in sin, your very presence may be a real hindrance to them because they know that you're living a godly life and they're not, and so they don't want to talk to you. Then you say, okay, just start praying for them. God, make them so miserable. Make them so miserable, Lord, they'll ask me about it. You don't think he'll answer that prayer? Yes, he will. Because listen, Jesus said, go into all the world and preach the gospel to every creature. And he wasn't just talking to a bunch of disciples. All of us, we all have our world. Some people's world's bigger than others, but that's not the issue. I'm only responsible for the world that I have an opportunity to touch. And all of us have a big world, an opportunity to touch. So Paul said, I'm obligated, I'm eager to do it, and besides that, I'm unashamed. Now I want you to turn to 1 Corinthians chapter 9 for a moment. Because he says something else here, chapter 9, that I think is so very, very important. Chapter 9. 1 Corinthians, look if you will, in verse 16. For if I preach the gospel, I have nothing to boast of, for I am under compulsion. I am compelled to do it. Something within me just moves me in that direction. I am compelled. Then he says, for woe is me if I do not preach the gospel. Now I want you to turn back, if you will, to, and I'm coming back to that, to the 20th chapter of Jeremiah. 20th chapter of Jeremiah. Paul said, woe is me if I don't preach the gospel. Well, what did he mean by that? Well, Jeremiah the prophet, in fact, he's sort of arguing with God here because he's going through some real suffering and persecution. In verse 7 it says, O Lord, you've deceived me and I was deceived. You have overcome me and prevailed. I've become a laughingstock all day long. Everyone mocks me. For each time I speak, I cry aloud. I proclaim violence and destruction. And what he was saying was that the message that God had given him was a message of warning to Israel that the Babylonians are coming and they're going to destroy the nation and you need to wake up and get right with God. They didn't want to hear that, just like people don't want to hear it today. Then he says, I proclaim violence and destruction because for me the word of the Lord has resulted in reproach and derision all day long. What he was saying is, God, I'm preaching the gospel, I'm telling what you want me to know, and all they're doing is persecuting me. But if I say, I will not remember him or speak any more in his name, then in my heart it becomes like a burning fire shut up in my bones, and I'm weary of holding it in, and I cannot endure it. That's what woe is all about. And I wonder, when you meet somebody, you know somebody who's lost, you know that if they were to get killed today, they wouldn't go to heaven. They'd be separated from God forever. We don't like to talk about hell and separation from God. Well, that's what he was saying. They couldn't stand what he was saying, and what he said happened. The Babylonians came, destroyed the nation to a great degree. So what is this woe? In other words, here's what it is. Is this feeling within him that was so horrible if he thought he could not speak the truth of the gospel. He said, woe is me. I can't even imagine what it would be like, Paul said, not to preach it. And what he was saying, it's like a fire burning on the inside of him. And I would ask you, do you have a son or a daughter who's living in sin? And if so, do you feel obligated? Are you eager? Do you have something burning on the inside of you? Are you unashamed to confront them in love with the gospel of Jesus Christ? Oh, I may drive them away. They're already driven. They're driven by the devil. You need to reach out with the gospel of truth and of love and of forgiveness and draw them to Christ as best you know how. We are obligated. You have the message. You would say, for example, let's say that if I were to fall off here and break my leg, and there's a doctor sitting on the second row. And suppose he said, well, somebody ought to help him. Would you not feel with his oath to be a doctor that he'd have an obligation to step up here and help me right then? Amen? Well, what about all these people on their way to hell? What about all these people separated from God who are miserably lost? They don't like being lost. They just don't know what's going on. We have the truth. Listen. You are to the lost person what that physician would be to me. I'm in trouble. I've broken my leg. I'm in terrible pain, and you can help me. And you're working around, living around people. And listen, in your family, there are people who won't even talk to each other about Jesus and their family. Well, they'll just be critical. So what? They crucified Paul in every way possible. Finally, it cost him his life. They beheaded him in Rome. But he never ceased to preach the gospel because he felt obligated. He had an eagerness. He was unashamed. He was willing. He said, it's the gospel of God. It's the gospel of Jesus Christ. And he says, I'm going to tell it no matter what. And so what we find here is Paul saying that he was obligated and he had to tell it. Now, let's look at the nature of the gospel for a moment. Now, because I haven't even defined it. I've been talking about it, but I'm leading up to that. And the source of it, and I've said to you several times, Paul said, for example, in Galatians chapter 1, that the gospel is not of him, it's not of man, it's of God. That's where it comes from. It's called the gospel of God three times in 1 Thessalonians chapter 2, and Paul called it the word of truth. Now, the word gospel is a Greek word, euangelion is the word. It's a big, long word. But it's the word for gospel. And so what does euangelion mean? It means good news. The very word gospel means good news. But I want you to get this definition down, because when somebody says, what's the gospel? Here's what it is. It's the good news of Jesus Christ and his offer of salvation through his death, burial, and resurrection to be received by faith. That is the gospel. I want you to jot it down. Then I want you to turn to 1 Corinthians 15, because where did I get this? Right out of the Bible in the 15th chapter of 1 Corinthians. 1 Corinthians 15 is all about the resurrection. He begins this passage with these words. Listen to what he says in the first few verses. I make known to you, brethren, the gospel which I preach to you. So he's getting ready to tell them what it is. He says, I make known to you, brethren, the gospel which I preach to you, which also you received, in which also you stand, and by which also you were saved. Makes it very clear. By the gospel. If you hold fast the word which I preached to you, really believe and truly believe that, unless you believed in vain. Here's the gospel, verse 3. For I deliver to you as of first importance what I also received, that, here's the gospel, Christ died for our sins according to the scriptures, and that he was buried, and that he was raised on the third day according to the scriptures. That is the gospel itself. It becomes the truth that transforms my life when I put faith to it. That is, when I believe it. So when somebody says, what's the gospel? I want to be sure everybody got it. It's the good news. We said, euangelion means good news. It is the good news of the gospel about Jesus Christ and his offer of salvation by faith, that he died and paid our sin debt in full. That is, not just died, but this is the Son of God who died, and in the process of doing so, He paid our sin debt in full, and therefore we put our trust in Him. That is the gospel, and we're saved. Everybody gets saved the same way. They may not have the same experience, but if a person does not believe that Jesus Christ is the Son of God, or he was just a good man, that won't cut it. Jesus Christ, the Son of God, came into this world, sent by the Father, for the purpose of dying on the cross to pay for our sin debt, buried, risen, and in the process of doing so, gives us the gift of salvation by faith. That is the gospel. That is the message that every person on the face of this earth needs to hear and understand. Now, you say, well, how much explanation is there? Well, here's a whole bunch of it right here. In other words, God's bigger than a couple of verses. What I want you to see is this. Any person who says, I do believe sincerely, I believe that Jesus Christ is the Son of God, that He died on the cross for my sins, was buried, and rose again for my salvation. I accept Him by faith as my Savior and Lord, and trust Him to be just what He promised and do what He promised, to be my Savior. That's all a person has to know. But they have to believe it. You say, well, what about all this back in the Old Testament? All that's God's preparation for the coming of the Messiah. You and I have the message. When you walk out of here today, or when you turn off the television or the radio, you're under obligation to deal with this message of salvation through faith in Jesus Christ and His death and Calvary. You're under obligation. When you hear it, you're obligated to believe it. When you believe it and your life is transformed, you're obligated to share it. That's what the Great Commission was all about. That's what Jesus was saying. Go into all the world and preach the gospel to every creature. You say, well, I can't go into all the world. You have a world. But you and I are under obligation. We ought to be eager. We ought to be unashamed and absolutely committed and willing to defend the gospel whenever it's necessary. You say, I don't know what to say. Let me tell you the best thing you can say. Let me tell you what happened to me the day I placed my life in the hands of God and trusted Him as my Savior. And I can tell you this. I've been a Christian for 67 years or somewhere thereabouts. And I can tell you this, of all the people I've ever witnessed to, when I have said, let me tell you what happened to me, nobody's ever shut me out. People want to know what happened to you. And so you and I have a message, and that message is crystal clear. And so when I think about how the Apostle Paul said it, and I think about how could he have said it any better than that? Now, think about this. If I think that in order to be saved, to be forgiven of my sins, that I've got to work for it and do certain things for it, that's bad news. And I'll tell you why. Because you can't ever figure out how long you have to work and what you have to do. And in other words, that salvation by works is absolutely, totally unscriptural. It's the idea that most people have. You can ask most people, well, why do you think God's going to accept you? And they're going to say, well, I'm not so bad. I do this and I do that and I do the other. There's no security in that and there's no real finality to it. I've got to work and one of these days, if I've been good enough, I'll be saved. If. Watch this. What makes it good news is this. For by grace are you saved through faith. That not of yourselves, not of works, lest any person should boast. It's crystal clear you cannot get to heaven by works. But you ask anybody you work around, well, why do you think they're going to tell you how good they are? I could pick a few people and I could be around and I'd be a holy saint compared to them. So I'd look pretty good comparatively. And that's what people do. They say, well, I don't do this and I don't do that, or I'm not so bad and I've never been to prison and I've never done all these. They pick these bizarre things. The truth is, it's the grace of God. And the grace of God is His undeserved favor. We'll never deserve it. That's why it's not works. The gospel is the grace of God given to mankind. And as a result of His death, burial, and resurrection, and our faith in the power of His death, burial, and resurrection, we're saved. It's all a matter of grace. In fact, what is it about salvation that we can boast of? Not anything. God is the one who reveals it. He sent the Savior. He paid the price. He reveals the truth. And what do? By faith, we accept it. You're saved by faith. That not of yourselves. It is a gift of God, he says, lest any person should boast. And this is why Paul was so adamant about it. And he says, there's something burning within me. He knew in the Greco-Roman world in which he lived, it was all about other gods and all about emptiness and loneliness. And they had no answers. Look around today. People who are not Christians, they don't have any answers. They have a front. And they say, well, this is my religion and I believe in it and it satisfies me. Well, where's it going to take you? In other words, when it comes to death, then what? And it's all going to be on a matter of works. Well, how much works? Well, what did you do? The gospel, the good news of the grace of God provided as a result of the death, burial, and resurrection of Jesus Christ. This is a matchless message. In fact, it's not only good news, it's the best news. It's breathtaking news to think that God would love us that much. And then when I think about that message, I think about it's the only message that's adequate enough to know the will of God, to have the power within us to live out the will of God, to have God's promise of peace and protection and watch, care, and provision. There's no message like it. None. So listen, the next time you start witnessing to somebody and sharing your faith with them, and they start giving you a lot of stuff, just say, well, what assurance do you have? What's going to happen when you die? Well, I don't want to talk about that. Well, one of these days you're going to want to talk about it. Now, I want to give you a list of words. Because when you, listen, watch this carefully. Remember, it's good news. It's the good news of the saving power of God through Christ that comes into your life when you trust Him as your personal Savior. Now, you say, well, what happens when He saves me? I want to give you a list of words. Here's the first one. When you trust Him as your Savior, the Bible says, crystal clear, the Bible says that you are redeemed, 1 Peter. You're redeemed by the blood of Jesus. That means that Christ paid the price for your sin and purchased you, so to speak, and now you belong to God. Secondly, you are forgiven. In the process of redeeming you, He forgives you of all your sin, which means He does not hold it against you any longer. The third word is justification. Because Jesus paid the price for your sins, and even though He said the soul that sinneth it shall die, and we've sinned, since He paid our price, He now declares us no longer guilty and one of His children. That's what justification means. He declares us no longer guilty. Have I been guilty? Yes. How can He declare me no longer guilty? Because Jesus paid my sin debt. Then the next word is reconciliation. That is, in my sinfulness, I was away from God, separated by sin. I am reconciled now to Him. That is, I'm brought back into fellowship with Him. I have a personal relationship with Him now. That's what reconciliation is all about. And then I am sanctified. That means that when you trust that Jesus Christ, your personal Savior, He comes in, changes your life, and does what? Sets you apart as one of His children. Listen, He sets you apart as one of His children for Himself, for His glory and honor and for your good. And the last word is glorification. You say, what in the world does that mean? Listen, thank God. It's the last step. And glorification means when He calls our name and He calls us home, we take our last step on this earth and we step into our reward and in the glory and all that God has for us in heaven. Now, let me ask you a question. Who has a message that matches that? Nobody. Who's got a message to match that? That Almighty God redeems us and forgives us and justifies us. Listen, when I think about justifying me, reconciling me, bringing me into a relationship with Himself, sanctifying me, setting me in the right direction, and in that sanctification is the Holy Spirit working in our lives for the rest of your life. And then one day, what happens? You take the last step into glory. There's not anybody, anywhere, no religion, no philosophy, no idea to match that. That is the gospel of Jesus Christ. Now let me ask you a question. That being true, give me one reason why you should ever be ashamed to share it. Anybody? Nobody. Why? Because there's no reason to be ashamed of the best news. Listen, it's not only good news, it's the best news. And nobody's ever come up with the better news than that. If you've never trusted Him as your Savior, it is my plea to you to stop and think about what you've heard. I've just told you what God says. Not my opinion. I've just quoted you some scriptures and told you what God said. If you've never trusted Him as your Savior, listen, you don't have any security. You have no hope of eternal life, no assurance of eternal life, because the Bible is so crystal clear that your works will not get you to heaven. Because if they would, God the Father made a horrible mistake in sending Jesus to the cross and dying. And God doesn't make any mistakes. I am pleading with you to think about what you heard and ask the Lord Jesus Christ to forgive you of your sins, believing that He is the Son of God, that He did come to die on the cross, that He did shed His blood and pay your sin debt in full. And in the process of doing so, transform you, make you a child of God, seal you with the Holy Spirit, and sanctify you unto Himself, that all the days of your life He'll be there in you, with you, and enabling you to become the person He wants you to be. There's no message to match it. Wherever you are, whoever you are, when this is over, why don't you just bow your head and say, God, I've made a mess of my life. He's right, I don't have any assurance about anything. I'm asking you to forgive me of my sins based on what I've heard today, that Jesus paid my sin debt in full at the cross. I do believe He's the Son of God. I do believe He died for me. I do believe that He rose from the dead. And I do believe now as I accept Him as my Savior. Transform your life, not for a day, but hallelujah, forever. That's what will happen to you. And let's say that you are saved. You've been a Christian a long time. Maybe before you walk out of here today, you need to confess to God that you've been ashamed, you've been embarrassed, you've been intimidated, you've been afraid, you haven't given a testimony like you ought to. But beginning today, since you know that you have the best message there is, the only message that can transform a person's life and get them to heaven, that you will start being, listen, sensitive to opportunities and eager to take advantage of them. Amen? Amen. Father, how grateful we are this morning. That little word, gospel, is awesome news. Not just good news. It's breathtaking news. It's the best news. And I pray the Holy Spirit would stir every one of us to have an eagerness within us to share it. Not just a desire, but an eagerness to share it. Because it is the best news anybody could ever hear. And we pray that in Jesus' name. Amen.
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0: One of your greatest assets in life, which you use continually, money cannot buy, and yet oftentimes we overlook it. It's a gift from God. Jesus said a great deal about it, and the truth is you and I exercise it every day. And, in fact, the more we exercise this particular gift He's given us, the better we do at whatever we do. And so when I think about all the things that He's given us, which are innumerable, one of the most precious and most powerful is the gift of faith, which He has given to every single one of us. And that's what I want to talk about in this message. And this is the beginning of a series entitled, In the School of Faith. There's so much to learn about trusting God. There's so much to understand about what it really and truly means to trust Him. Many people think they do, but they don't. And so one of the first things I want to do is to clarify the difference between intellectual faith and faith in God and saving faith. We hear these terms, but what do they mean? And I'm persuaded that there are many people who sit in church week after week who really and truly believe that they're saved, that they're going to heaven, but really and truly they're not. They have an intellectual faith that they developed many years ago. Naturally, all of us have that. And so they've applied that to their relationship to Jesus Christ. It doesn't work that way. So I want to make it crystal clear. And I want to clarify what it means to have faith in Jesus Christ, the Son of God, and its effect upon a person's life. So I want you to turn, if you will, to Mark chapter 4. In the 35th verse, I want us to start with this verse. And Jesus spent a great deal of his time instructing his disciples about faith. And there's some reasons which we'll talk about. But beginning in this 35th verse is sort of typical of the kind of things he had to deal with. So he says, on that day when evening came, he said to them, let us go over to the other side. Leaving the crowd, they took him along with them in the boat, just as he was, and other boats were with him. There arose a fierce gale of wind, and the waves were breaking over the boat so much that the boat was already filling up. Jesus himself was in the stern asleep on the cushion, and they woke him and said to him, teacher, do you not care that we are perishing? And he got up and rebuked the wind and said to the sea, hush, be still. And the wind died down and it became perfectly calm. And he said to them, why are you afraid? Do you still have no faith? Do you still have no faith? After all you've seen, after all I've said, do you still have no faith? They became very much afraid and said one to another, who then is this that even the wind and the sea obey him? So I want you to write down these three definitions that I'm giving you, and you will understand as we go along a little bit further why they're so important. And the first I want us to understand is, what do we mean by intellectual faith or natural faith, which is faith that everybody has? And that is intellectually believe something to be true without proof or commitment. For example, I could say, intellectually, I believe some things about Jesus and about what he did. So this is not godly faith. So the second faith is faith in God, the confident conviction that what he has promised, he will fulfill. The confident conviction that you and I have that what he has promised, he certainly will do. The third one is this, saving faith. Is trusting in Jesus, the person, the Son of God, watch this, as a living person for the forgiveness of sins and of eternal life. That is, it's a personal relationship. Look at that. Trust in Jesus Christ, the Son of God, as a living person that we're relating to for the forgiveness of our sins and the gift of eternal life. Faith in God is one thing. Saving faith is one thing. Intellectual faith is something else. One of the reasons many of you who've made decisions, you've joined the church, maybe you've said, well, I think I'm a Christian, I believe I am, you expressed intellectual faith. You said you believe there is a God. You believe that, yes, Jesus Christ came and he died on the cross. That's intellectual faith. It's got to be more to it than simply believing about. If there's no personal, intimate relationship with him, if there is no turning about in your life, if it's all intellectual, you believe about something, that is not saving faith. Remember what we said, that saving faith is more than that. It speaks of forgiveness of sin, the gift of eternal life, and a personal relationship with the person, Jesus Christ. Now, Jesus spent a lot of his time attempting to instruct his disciples and to help them understand what true faith was all about. And sometimes he had to scold them a little bit, as we saw in the chapter we first read. In the boat, he said to them, do you still not have any faith? And when I think about that whole idea of a school of faith, well, if you have a school, you got to have a teacher who is the Holy Spirit. You got to have a textbook, which is the Bible, and you have to have a topic, which we have chosen, which is the topic of faith. And when you think about faith, there are all different facets of faith. For example, there's saving faith, there's struggling faith, there's victorious faith, and you and I could just go on down the line of different aspects of faith. But it's interesting that Jesus spent a lot of time, and though he talked about lots of subjects, one of his primary objectives for his disciples was that they understood who he was in order to establish their faith in him as their Savior and their Lord, because it was through them he would do his work, and they, with believing in him, be able to be used to accomplish his purpose in life and for them personally. So I want us to look at a few verses of Scripture where he was in the process of teaching them. And beginning in Matthew chapter 16, look at that for a moment. And what's happening here is they've come across the waters, and now they've met another group of people, and they need bread. And so if you'll look in beginning in verse 7 of the 16th chapter of Matthew, the Scripture says, "They began to discuss this among them, saying, 'He said that because we did not bring any bread.'" So they had a conversation about this. "But Jesus, aware of this, said, 'You men of little faith, why do you discuss among yourselves that you have no bread? Do you not yet understand or remember the 5 loaves of the 5,000 and how many baskets full you picked up? Or the 7 loaves of the 4,000 and how many large baskets full you picked up?'" He said, "Wait a minute, look. You just got through watching me perform a miracle and feeding 4,000 with a few loaves. Then you watch me feed 5,000 with a few loaves. And now you're worried about having enough bread." And what he was saying is, you know, where's your faith? And I wonder sometime if God doesn't say that to us. When you and I get to worrying about something and fretting over something and thinking, well, what about this and what about that? I wonder if we could hear God at that moment, he wouldn't be saying the same thing. "Have you forgot about this I did for you and that I did for you and this I did for you and what I provided for you and how I worked this out and how I healed you? What are you worried about? What are you anxious about?" And so look, if you will, in the 17th chapter for a moment. Here, the Scripture says that this demoniac son was giving his father a bit hard time, the difficult things going on. And verse 16 says, "I brought him to your disciples, and they couldn't cure him. And Jesus answered and said, 'You unbelieving and perverted generation, how long shall I be with you? How long shall I put up with you? Bring him here to me.' And Jesus rebuked him, and the demon came out of him, and the boy was cured at once. Then the disciples came to him privately and said, 'Why could we not drive it out?' And he said to them, 'Because of the littleness of your faith.'" Teaching them faith was a big issue with Jesus because he knew what lay ahead of them. And so we noticed in the first chapter there, we read, no faith, littleness of faith. Where is your faith? Look what I've done. Who am I? Where is your belief? What are you believing in? What's going on inside of you? And then, for example, if you turn to the 16th chapter of John, and after he has taught them 13, 14, 15, 16 chapters of John, awesome truths about the Holy Spirit and getting them ready for his departure. Here's what happens in that 30th verse as he comes to the end of it. "Now we know that you know all things and have no need for anyone to question you. By this we believe that you came from God." This is what Jesus said. Jesus answered them, "Do you now believe?" I mean, after 3 years, "Do you finally believe that I'm who I said I was and that I can do what I say I will do?" So teaching them faith was a major priority. Now, there's some reasons for it. And number one is this. He knew what they were going to face. He was going to send them out into a world dominated by idolatry and heathenism, the whole Roman Empire. They ruled and ruled over everything. And so he was sending this group out, and his goal was for them to plant little groups of people just like us all over the Mediterranean world in order to share the truth of the gospel with the whole known world of their day. He knew what they were going to face. He knew they were going to face all kinds of opposition, persecution. Ultimately, he knew that they would probably lose their life in the process. And so what he's doing is getting them ready to remember that there'll be times of need in your life. There will be need in the lives of people that you're going to be ministering to. Remember, he sent them out one time, 70 of them, and they came back rejoicing. The people were healed. Demons are cast out. All kind of wonderful things were happening. And he said to them, don't be all excited about that. Be excited about the fact that your name is written in the Lamb's Book of Life. So he knew how to keep them on the right level. And now he's saying to them, the most important thing in your life at this point, now that you have the message, is that you trust me, you believe me, you anticipate, you expect me to do what I've promised to do. Before that can happen, you must have absolutely no doubt in your mind about who I am, where I came from, who the Father is, my relationship to Him, my relationship to you, and the awesome task that our Heavenly Father has sent us to fulfill. Teaching them to believe Him, trust Him, was a major, major factor in the time He spent with them alone. He talked about many subjects, many things that you and I read in the gospel. When it came to His emphasis to them, the most important thing was that they believe without a doubt, because He knew they'd be tested and tried in every way. And the fact that as they dealt with other people, some of them would be sick and need healing. Some of them had needs in their life, fear, anxiety, all the things that all of us have to face in life. And He knew that for them to be effective as representatives of Jesus, effective as servants of God, the most important thing was they had to have absolute faith that what Jesus promised them. And He said a little later in that 24th chapter of Luke, He said, you know, here's what must happen before you go. And here's what I'm going to do with you before you go. And He was equipping them and reminding them that the Holy Spirit would be in them, with them, and through them the work would be done. So there could not be a faith gap in their relationship. So this is why all of this emphasis and saying that everything really and truly hinged on that. Now, if you grade the disciples, and I think, humanly speaking, we could grade them, there were four kinds of faith. First of all, there was no faith. That's what He said to them on the boat. You don't have any faith. And then He talked about little faith. And then He talked about great faith. And then He talked about a faith failure. So I want us to look at the Sermon on the Mount for a moment, Matthew chapter 6. And you remember when Jesus was spending a lot of His time in this chapter talking about different things that they would need. He talked about prayer and fasting and so forth. And He talked about worry and being anxious. And then He said in the 30th verse, but if God so clothe the grass of the field, which is alive today and tomorrow is thrown into the furnace, will He not much more clothe you, O you of little faith? So there's no faith, then there's little faith. Then there is great faith. And a good example of that is in the 8th chapter of Matthew. The scripture says, when Jesus entered Capernaum in verse 5, a centurion came to Him imploring Him and saying, Lord, my servant is lying paralyzed at home, fearfully tormented. Jesus said to him, now watch this. Jesus said to him, I will come and heal him. But the centurion said, Lord, I'm not worthy of you to come under my roof. Just say the word and my servant will be healed. Just say the word. You don't even have to come. Now, most folks would have said, well, come on to my house so they could brag about the fact that Jesus had been there. So He said, you don't need to come. Just say the word and my servant will be healed. When He said that, Jesus said, I've not found this kind of faith, this degree of faith in all of Israel. So there's no faith, there's little faith, and there's great faith. Where would you fall in that category? Would you say you have little faith? Some of you might say, well, sometimes I don't think I have any because God's not doing this and God's not doing that and God's not doing the other. Well, maybe there's a reason for that. Maybe we'll find out what the reason is before the morning's over. So we all have intellectual faith. We were born with that. Now, when it comes to faith in God, little faith, great faith, or back to no faith, or are there times in our life when we have failing faith? And I want you to turn, if you will, to the 22nd chapter of Luke. And here Jesus is dealing with one of His best friends, Peter. And here's what's happening. Scripture says, Jesus said to him in verse 31, Simon, Simon, behold, Satan has demanded permission to sift you like wheat. Now watch this verse so you won't misunderstand it. But I have prayed for you that your faith may not fail. How many of you have had a failure in your faith? I'm asking a real question. How many of you had a faith failure? Well, some of you are having one right now. You're not being honest. Because we've all had faith failures. We've all trusted God and we think, oh, Lord, it didn't happen the way I expected. And so we think, well, something happened. We've all had faith failures. What I want you to notice here is this. Jesus said He prayed for him that his faith would not fail. Well, it looked like God didn't answer Jesus' prayer. because he did have a faith that he even denied that he knew him. But what Jesus is saying, now watch the rest of it. And you, when once you have turned again, strengthen your brothers. And what he meant by this was this, that when you have that faith failure, what I'm praying for is, I know you're going to have it. It wasn't going to be a surprise. I'm praying that you'll turn, repenting of your sins, and tell your brothers what happened and explain to them why you had a faith failure. So that's what that's referring to there. So when I look at that and realize that all of us have a degree of faith in our relationship to Him, I either have, let's just count out the no faith. Let's say we either have little faith or we have great faith. Now listen, it may be struggling faith. It may be faith that is just wobbling and wavering and here today and gone tomorrow. We all have intellectual faith. We all have at least a little faith. And God wants us to have great faith in order to do what? He wants us to have the same kind of faith that He's talking about. In order that He can do the same thing through you and me that He intended to do through them. Because He has a plan and a purpose for your life. No matter who you are, no matter what somebody says to you, God has a purpose for your life. He has a plan for your life. The reason, the primary reason He wants you to have great faith is because you and I will respond to Him on the basis of the degree of faith we have. If we have great faith, He can give us great challenges. If we have great faith, He can do great things through us. If we have little faith, guess what happens? Watch this. We limit God's activity in our life and accomplishments and achievements in our life when our faith is little, when it's small. And one of the primary reasons that people's faith is small is they don't read the Word of God. If you want great faith, one of the things that's absolutely necessary is that you and I read the Word of God. We meditate upon the Word of God. We absorb it and then do what? We obey it and then watch God work. The best way to build faith is get in the Word of God. If you want your faith to increase, just talking to other people and listening to sermons is not going to do it. It's reading the Word of God. What is He saying to you? You read a passage of Scripture that God may say something to you that He's not going to say to anybody else at that moment, because that's His moment in time privately with you to show you something, reveal something to you, or to encourage you in some way. So faith building is an absolute must in the life of the believer, and the degree to which you and I are willing to trust Him and believe in Him, to that degree will He use us wherever He sends you, whatever He calls you to do. It all hinges on the degree of faith that we have. Little faith gets little reward. Big faith gets big reward. And so it may struggle at times. You say, well, what about this struggling? Well, let's put it this way. It's going to struggle. Because watch this. When God puts you to the test and you pass the test and He blesses you, watch this carefully. He's not coming back with a less struggle. The only way He's going to get your faith out there is to keep pushing. He tests you here. And what happens? The next time, the test is stronger and stronger and stronger and stronger, because what's happening is just like lifting weights. You start with 2 pounds, then you go to 5, then you go to 10, then you go to 20, whatever it might be. You're getting stronger in your physical body when you extend the amount of weight. When you and I faithfully go through some test, some trial, and we come through it, we can thank God for it. But look, don't relax, because there's another one coming. He's not going to let you, allow you to stay where you are unless you push against Him, push against Him, push against Him, and refuse to submit to the test. The test could be financial. It could be in your relationships to people. It could be with your job, whatever it might be. Whatever it is, remember this, that God's for you. He says He's working all things, listen, for our good if we trust Him and rely upon Him, one of His children. And so whatever the test is, it's for our good. We don't like them sometimes because they're costly. Sometimes they demand things of us that we don't necessarily want to yield. But if we want to grow and accomplish His purpose in our life, we must trust Him. So God has a will and a purpose and a plan for your life. And the reason He wants to grow your faith is because He knows the greater your degree of trust in Him, the more He's going to be able to do, watch this, do through you, in you, and for you, as well as for the kingdom of God. That's why it's so very important that you and I learn to trust Him and to walk obediently before Him. Now, in spite of all the things that Jesus said, look at this. In spite of all the things he said, and then in the 13, 14, 15, 16, 17 chapters of John, 16 primarily, and then that's his prayer in the 17th chapter, all the things that they saw, all the things that they heard, you come to the resurrection and Jesus meets his disciples and Thomas in there. And they say, look, we've seen him, and they express their faith. He says, I will not believe. So Jesus in his grace comes back again. Thomas is there. And he said, well, he said to them, I got to feel it. I got to see it myself. Next time he came back, Jesus said, look, feel. Finally, he believed. What will it take to bring you to realize and to recognize Jesus Christ is the Son of God? And he is the only hope you have of getting to heaven. How long will it take you to realize this Bible is the true Word of God? And God is our Heavenly Father. And he sent Jesus for the primary purpose of dying on the cross, that your sins may be forgiven, your name written in the Lamb's Book of Life. And when you leave this life, you go absolutely immediately into the presence of God. How long will it take you before you're willing to believe the truth? Not some intellectual attitude about I believe Jesus was and this, that, and the other, and the facts. But believe in him with a relationship whereby you ask him to forgive you of your sins. You turn from the life that you've been living. You surrender your life to him. You yield yourself to him. He becomes the Lord and Master of your life. How long will it take you to come to the place that you make the most important decision in your life? Well, that brings me to something that I want us to discuss for a few moments here. And that is this whole issue of saving faith. That is the faith that really and truly saves. Intellectual faith will not get you salvation. That's just saying, I believe the facts about Jesus. He crucified and resurrected and all that. I do believe all that. That's not a saving faith. That's not a relationship with Christ. So I want us to deal with what I think is a real deception. And that deception is this, that many people who sit in church week after week, you grew up going to church, or you grew up and your family took you to church, and maybe you got sprinkled or poured on, baptized when you were a baby. You don't know anything in the world about that, but that's what they did to you and what your parents were doing. They were dedicating you to the Lord, but the pastor or the priest may have said to you, now that you're saved because you've been baptized. And so you grow up, and what do you have? You have intellectual faith. You believe that all those things that they taught you, and therefore if you were baptized, you must be saved. Oh, yes, I believe in Jesus. You have an intellectual faith, but you do not have saving faith, because saving faith demands a relationship, and there are requirements for a relationship like this. And so I want us to look at two or three verses here, and I want us to begin in Romans chapter 1 for a moment, and beginning in that 28th verse. And just as they did not see fit to acknowledge God any longer, God gave them over to a depraved mind and so forth, all the way down, if you will, to verse 32. And all, watch this, and although they know intellectually the ordinance of God, that those who practice such things are worthy of death, they not only do the same, but also give hearty approval to those who practice them. He says, they know the truth. Intellectually, they know the truth. They continue in sin, and they approve of those, for example, who do the same. Then I want you to turn to James chapter 2 for a moment and look at a passage here that again reminds us that there's got to be more than just intellectual faith here in the second chapter and the 18th verse. But someone may well say, you have faith and I have works. Show me your faith without the works, and I'll show you my faith by my works. Watch this. You believe that God is one. You do well. The demons also believe and shudder. Intellectual faith is no more than the faith demons and the devil have. The demons believe in God. The devil believes in God. Absolutely. But that's intellectual faith. That's believing the facts. Naturally, the devil believes the facts about its crucifixion, resurrection, and so forth. Many people have intellectual belief in the life, the history, some of their attitudes and so forth about Jesus. And they'll say, well, I believe in the Sermon on the Mount. And I believe in the Ten Commandments, two things that will condemn you to death. I mean, when you look at those two passages, they're the most demanding two passages in all the Bible. And so I believe in all that, and I believe in Jesus intellectually. But remember this, There's a gap between intellectual belief and saving belief. And the gap is relationship. I can believe a lot of facts, but if I don't have a personal relationship, which comes about when I confess my sins, I repent of my sins,

person is willing to accept the fact that Jesus came for the primary purpose of dying on the cross, shedding His blood, paying our sin debt in full, I yield my life to Him as my Savior and my Lord. A new relationship just developed. It isn't going to church. It isn't going to the chapel. It isn't doing these things. It's an intimate personal relationship that only comes by God through His Son Jesus as a result of your accepting Him personally as your Savior and Lord, and that from that moment on, you're saying, I'm a follower of Jesus. That's what true saving faith is all about. And there are many people who've never done that. They sit in church week after week listening to false doctrine. If you just be good. Listen, the false doctrine today is good works will get you to heaven. If you'll just believe in Jesus and good works. Well, now what do you mean by believing in Jesus? You talking about intellectual faith? If the idea is believing in Jesus intellectually and doing good works, you've got two problems. The Bible is very clear that it's not good works. And the Bible is very clear that it's saving faith, relational faith, not intellectual faith. And many people have been deceived, and because of never been taught, number one. Some people, they just think, if I just believe about Him, and they'll tell you, oh, I believe in Jesus. And I've asked people, for example, well, how long you've been a Christian? Well, I believed in Jesus all my life. That's what I hear. I believe in Jesus all my life. You heard that. I believe in Jesus all my life. Well, what kind of belief was that? If it's all your life, it's intellectual. When you are saved, you can point back to some time in your life. You're not maybe be able to point the day, the hour, and so forth. But you know that a relationship developed because you express faith, genuine saving faith in a person, the Son of God, for the forgiveness of your sins. And from that moment on, when the Holy Spirit came into your life, things changed. Things had to change. Because you had a brand new relationship with Him. Now, that brings up another issue here that I want us to think about for a moment, because a lot of people, and it's tragic that a lot of people genuinely think that they're saved, and they will tell you that they are, and when you ask them why, they'll just simply say, because I believe in Jesus. Now, that brings up something else, and that's the whole issue of repentance. Because somebody says, well, Bible doesn't teach that. They turn to John 3:16 and say, for God so loved the world that He gave His only begotten Son, that whoever believes in Him will not perish but everlasting life, and I believe in Jesus. But somebody says, well, look at that verse. It didn't say anything about repentance. And they may say, well, I think about that verse and I think about some other verses and I don't see anything about repentance in that. Well, is repentance understood? Look, if you will, in Luke chapter 24 for a moment. This is very important because we live in a day when there's an attitude that in order to be saved, you just receive Jesus Christ as Savior, and this Lordship business hasn't got anything to do with it. Listen carefully. I want you to look this way for a moment and listen. 185 times in the Gospels, Jesus is addressed as Lord. 185 times. If He's addressed as Lord 185 times, there's something very significant about that. You know, they didn't call Him Jesus. They called Him Lord because they acknowledged His Lordship. So I want you to turn to the 24th chapter of Luke for a moment. And this is one of the last things Jesus was saying to His disciples. And beginning in verse 44. Now He said to them, these are My words which I spoke to you while I was still with you, that all things which are written about Me in the law and the prophets and the Psalms must be fulfilled. Now listen to what He said. Then He opened their minds to understand the Scriptures, and He said to them, thus it is written that the Christ would suffer and rise again from the dead the third day. Watch this next verse. And that repentance for forgiveness of sins would be proclaimed in His name to all the nations beginning from Jerusalem. Well, what about believing? Because it was understood. Think about this. First of all, it's hard for some people to deal with their sin issue anyway. You're not going to go around repenting of sin if you don't first believe that Jesus Christ is who He says He is, that He did what He said He had done, that He came for the reason He said He came, and that He'll do for what He said He would do. So just because it's not mentioned

0: It's absolutely understood. Now, a good example of that, also, look in the second chapter of Acts for a moment. You remember here that Peter is preaching that tremendous sermon, and the result was that many, many people were being saved, and God was working, and so you come down to the 36th verse, which is the last verse sort of his sermon. Therefore, let all the house of Israel know for certain that God has made him, that is Jesus, both Lord and Christ, this Jesus whom you crucified. Now, when they heard this, they were pierced to the heart and said to Peter and the rest of the apostles, brethren, what shall we do? Peter said to them, repent, each of you. Be baptized as a public declaration of that. Be baptized in the name of Jesus Christ for the forgiveness of your sins, and you will receive the gift of the Holy Spirit. Listen, repentance and faith go hand in hand, two sides of the same coin, and you can't have one without the other. In other words, if you have saving faith, you are going to say that I'm trusting Jesus Christ for the forgiveness of my sin, for the removal of this in my life, and the guilt of my life, and now I am saved by the grace of God through the Lord Jesus Christ. Now, to say that I can accept Jesus without accepting him as Lord, where do you get that? It's 185 times in the scriptures he's addressed as Lord. And so what they're saying when they say this is, here's what I want. Lord Jesus, I want you to forgive me of my sins, and then I want to live the way I want to. I want to be the Lord of my life. That is not what the Bible teaches. There's no way in the world to defend that. When I come to Jesus Christ for the forgiveness of my sins, I am recognizing him as not only the Father's Son, I recognize him as the Savior, and I recognize him and acknowledge him as the Lord of my life from that moment on. Which means he has the right to govern what I do, what I say, where I go, how I operate in life. He's the Lord. That's the way they acknowledged him. And you remember a couple of times when Peter was overwhelmed by the Lord. That's the way he addressed him. Lord, I'm not worthy. And so when you and I think about salvation, the idea of saying, oh, my sins have been forgiven. Yeah, I know it. But no, he's not the Lord of my life. Well, let me just say this. If you are saved, he is the Lord of your life. You're just refusing to acknowledge him as the Lord of your life. He is the Lord. He's not the Lord if or maybe or possibly. He is the Lord. He is the Lord as God sent him. He is in control of all things. He is the Lord who created all things. He's the Lord who sustains all things. He is the Lord who lives within us, moment by moment, day by day, in the presence and the power of the Holy Spirit. He is the Lord of all of life. When you receive him as Savior, you got him as Lord, whether you recognize it or not. That's why the very idea that a person is saved by the grace of God and then is living in sin and continues to live in sin, there's something wrong. And oftentimes people ask me, get all kind of emails of parents, for example, who say, I know my son was saved back yonder, but he's living in sin. What do you think I should do, and how should I respond to him, and so forth? Depends on what they're up to and what they're into. If a person is genuinely saved, they're saved. Does that mean they're not going to sin? No, they're going to sin. Does it mean that they're going to be lost if they sin? No, it doesn't. But here's what I want you to see. When you receive Jesus Christ as your Savior, you took him as Lord. You may not have understood it. Nobody may have explained it. But listen, watch this. He's not just Lord in somebody's life who understands it. He is Lord, period. In fact, he's the Lord over the life of every wicked, vile, sinful, evil person in the world. They just don't know it, but he is Lord. And the scripture says that one day, every knee shall bow and every tongue shall confess what? Jesus Christ is Lord to the glory of God the Father. So there's no such thing as a conflict in the idea of Jesus being Savior and Lord. That's trying to divide him up. So does that mean if he's my Savior, not my Lord, then I'm saved, but it's up to me from then on? No, it's not. Because oftentimes life gets a little bit more difficult when you trust Jesus Christ as your personal Savior, because He changes things, changes your attitude, changes your purpose in life, changes your goals, changes your perspective on people. Everything changes. Repentance simply means this. If I repent of my sins, I'm going to turn away from them and I'm going to walk in another direction. Conversion, as the scripture speaks of turning, a different life. Why did Jesus say, watch this, by their fruits you'll know them? Not by what they profess, by their fruits you'll know them. Are they acting godly? Do you see any character of Jesus in that person's life? And oftentimes, I'm not saying this is always true, listen carefully, there are many people who are unsaved who think they are because they have intellectual faith or been baptized back yonder somewhere. John 3:16 does not mention repentance. When Jesus was talking to Nicodemus, Nicodemus knew all about Jesus because he said to him, we know that your teacher come from God, but nobody can do what you're doing unless God's with him. He said, that's right. So he gave him all of his knowledge. And then what did Jesus say? Thank you very much. But except a man be born again, he cannot enter the kingdom of God. He cannot see the kingdom of God. Listen, it is a relationship that comes forth when a person is willing to confess their sins, ask God to forgive them of their sins, accepting Jesus Christ as the Lord and Master of their life. What happens? When you're saved, you got a new spirit. Naturally, it is God's plan that you turn from the life that you used to live to a new life. Now, many people struggle. There's no question about that. They struggle because they've had no upbringing in the Bible. They don't understand the scriptures. And they have a difficult time after they're saved because they don't know exactly what to do. The devil works them over. Does that mean they're lost? No. They need to be helped and educated. That doesn't make them, watch this, doesn't make them more saved. It's a matter of teaching them how to walk a godly life. And I would simply say this. If you have a belief system in which you believe all these things about God and Jesus and so forth, here's the question you need to ask yourself. Do I have a personal relationship with Jesus Christ which took place at the moment I confessed my sins, repented of my sins, yielded it all to Him, and allowed Him to forgive me, transform me, make this awesome eternal change in my life? Has there ever been a time when you came into a personal relationship with Jesus about your life and you acknowledged Him as your Savior, yielded to Him as your Lord, your life? You may not have fully understood that. Nobody told me that when I was saved at the age of 12. I knew I'd sinned against God, and I knew I needed to be forgiven, and I didn't want to go to hell when I died, and I asked the Lord Jesus Christ to forgive me of my sins. And you know what? Nobody ever told me anything about His Lordship. I just knew. When I accepted Him as my Savior, that from that point on, the natural life for me to live was to be obedient to Him, recognizing His Lordship, not to disobey Him. So I want you to be clear. That's my whole purpose. That your faith in Jesus Christ is not just intellectual, but it is saving. You accept Him as a person, the Son of God, the only sacrifice that could take care of your sin, and you're willing to yield your life to Him. That means a change. It means a transformation in your life. It means a different direction in your thinking in every aspect of your life. And the longer you walk and the more you understand, the more God is going to give you a sense of awesome, absolutely perfect assurance about that relationship. Now, if you've been sitting in church for years and years and years, you've heard the gospel over and over and over again, you've heard the full truth, you know what's happening. But I think about many of you who've never even heard this before. And you wonder why some of your friends who go to church once in a while and they do things that you wouldn't even do, yet they claim to be Christians. You wonder about them. Well, let me just say this. Maybe they're saved, maybe they're not. But they're a bad testimony. I can tell you that. But the thing you want to be sure of is that you personally have that relationship. God will give you understanding as you obey what you know and you know clearly. Amen?
1: Amen.
0: So my prayer is for you that if you've never trusted Jesus Christ as your Savior, right now. You say, what do I say? Listen carefully. It isn't just what you say, but it's what you mean in your heart. You say this, Lord Jesus, I do believe that you're the Son of God. I do believe what I've heard and what I've read, that you died on the cross and somehow your death paid my sin debt in full. And that if I accept you as my personal Savior, you will forgive me of my sins, change my life, and that you will empower me to walk a different kind of life. And I'm asking you to forgive me, and I want this personal relationship he's talking about. The moment you do that, you don't ever have to beg God to save you. All you have to do is ask him sincerely with a surrendered heart, and he'll do it. And that's my prayer for you. And Father, we know that your word never turns void. Never, never, never. But you said it always accomplishes what you sent it out for. And I pray today that millions and millions of people who will hear this message over a period of time will hear it, believe it, apply it, and allow you to become the Savior and Lord of their life. I pray that those who are genuinely saved, that you would strengthen their faith, encourage them, and equip them to be stronger, better, more effective servants, and more effective witnesses of the gospel of Christ. We love you and we praise you and we thank you that ours is not a salvation of maybe, but absolutely, in Jesus' name. Amen.
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0: When you trusted Jesus Christ as your Savior, the Holy Spirit came into your life and sealed you forever as a child of God. That was the beginning of a life like you never dreamed of. You probably heard about people being Christians and wondered, looking at them, what it was like. But for you, it was a brand new life. It's a brand new life for all of us. That's why Jesus called it being born again. But that was just the beginning. Because from that point on, you would begin the walk of a believer, of a Christian. And that walk will take you lots of different places. Take you in difficult situations and circumstances, all kind of situations. But walking with the Lord Jesus Christ is the most exciting life that a person can possibly live because there are no limitations. You're walking with the Son of God. Your destiny is fixed forever. And your companion is absolutely unbeatable. It's the Son of God. He says, I'll never leave you nor forsake you. So, while salvation is a one-time experience, the walk is continuous. So what can you expect when you think about what can I expect in this walk? So as we walk with him, we'll get to know him in an intimate and personal way. And that's very important, not just as somebody we read about, an intimate and personal way. Secondly, we'll discover his will and purpose for our life, which is so very important for him and for us. Then you will learn to listen to him and obey him. That's part of the walk, listening and obeying and trusting him. Then, of course, you'll experience his presence, his power, and his wisdom, because he says, I'll never leave you nor forsake you. And so all three of those are available to us. Then, of course, you will understand that the Christian life is truly a walk of faith, that it's not something we just feel along. It is a walk of faith. You are saved once and for all, and the walk is continuous forever till he calls us home to be with him. So what I want to do in this message is I want to talk about how. How do we advance in our faith? And the title of this message is Advancing in Faith. Because you see, here's what happens to a lot of people. They get saved, and then it's like they just sit down right where they are. And if you ask them about their faith, they'd say, well, I've trusted Jesus as my Savior. That's just the beginning. Well, I guess I'm getting along all right. God does not want you to stop at salvation. His goal and purpose and plan for your life is for you to grow. Grow in your relationship to Him. Growing in your knowledge and understanding of Him. That is, putting yourself in a position where God can use you in ways that you never dreamed of. It is a walk. It is an awesome walk. And until you understand that, you miss what living the Christian life is all about. I want you to turn, if you will, to a chapter in Matthew that is a very popular chapter because we know it so well. It's the 14th chapter. And there are many, many messages that can come out of a single passage of Scripture. But I want to talk about this whole issue of how we advance in our faith. And I want to use Peter as a good example. Somebody might say, well, but Peter had relapses in his faith. Let me ask you a question. How many of you have suffered faith failures? Come on. Yeah, all of us have. We've all suffered faith failures. So don't judge Peter quite yet. So look what's happened in his life. Verse 22. Immediately he made the disciples get into the boat and go ahead of him to the other side while he sent the crowds away. After he had sent the crowds away, he went up on the mountain by himself to pray. And when it was evening, he was there alone. Don't you know he enjoyed those moments? But the boat was already a long distance from the land, battered by the waves, for the wind was contrary. And in the fourth watch of the night, he came to them walking on the sea. When the disciples saw him walking on the sea, they were terrified and said, "It is a ghost." And they cried out in fear. But immediately Jesus spoke to them, saying, "Take courage, it is I. Do not be afraid." Peter said to him, "Lord, if it's you, command me to come to you on the water." And he said, "Come." And Peter got out of the boat and walked on the water and came toward Jesus. But seeing the wind, he became frightened and beginning to sink. He cried out, "Lord, save me." Immediately Jesus stretched out his hand and took hold of him and said to him, "You of little faith, why did you doubt?" When they got into the boat, the wind stopped, and those who were in the boat worshipped him, saying, "You are certainly God's Son." Now let's think about something. You remember when Jesus was on the shoreline preaching, and the crowds kept crowding him, and so finally he saw the boat, and he asked for Peter. He said, "Let me borrow your boat and just push me out of the way so I can speak to the whole crowd." So Peter said, "Okay, fine." Then when they got out there, Jesus said, "I'd like to go fishing." And Peter being the fisherman and Jesus being the preacher, we had a conflict. Because in Peter's mind, knowing all the experience he'd had out there fishing, he knew that first of all, in the middle of the day, it was the worst time to go fishing. And secondly, that Jesus was a preacher. He wasn't a fisherman. He didn't know where the fish were. He didn't know anything about the Sea of Galilee as far as Peter was concerned. He knew all about it. And so he hesitated, but then finally he said, "Nevertheless, at your will." So they take out toward the deeper water, and Jesus says, "Let down your nets." And I'm sure he's probably saying, "Oh my goodness, let down the nets. We're going to be so embarrassed." And the nets came up and they were breaking and the boat was about to run over. So it was a great, great step forward in Peter's faith. That day he took a great step forward. He hesitated like we would when Jesus commands us to do something we don't either understand or don't like. And so it was a faith builder for him. He advanced in his faith. He's ready to do whatever Jesus wanted to do. So now he is in the boat, and the storm is about to sink the boat. And Jesus shows up, and Peter says, "Lord, if that's you, call me and I'll come to you." Now remember this, that all of Peter's life, he knew as an absolute fact, a man cannot walk on water. He knew that. There was no question in his mind about it. But when Jesus said, "Come, Peter," he stepped out of the boat, onto the water, and began to walk across the top of the water to Jesus. And then, of course, like all of us probably would have done, he looked around and saw this big wave coming, and he began to sink, and Jesus had to save him. So you say, well, he had a faith failure. But look at this. Look at how far his faith had come from sitting in a boat safe with Jesus, fishing, and now he's out of the boat in a storm and walking on water. I say you have to give three cheers for Peter. I mean, look what happened to his faith. Well, you say, well, what's that got to do with my faith? A whole lot. Because you see, most people want to stay in the boat. That's where they want to stay. In fact, a lot of people don't even want to get in the boat. They want to stay on the shore where it's safe and talk about trusting God. But that is not the will of God for us. And you'll remember what we said that faith is really all about. It is a confident conviction, not a feeling. A confident conviction that God will do what He promised. Now, most people want to go by their feelings. A confident conviction that Jesus Christ will do what He promises to do. That's what faith's all about. And not only did God will to save us, but He willed that you and I would learn to walk by faith. And if you recall, for example, Paul said it beautifully in Colossians chapter 2 and verse 6 when he said, "Therefore, as you have received Christ Jesus, the Lord," had you receive Him by faith, then he says, "so walk in Him." That is, we're to walk by faith just like we were saved by faith. And it's interesting to me that many, many people who will trust Jesus Christ to save them, look, they bet their whole eternal future on the fact that by confessing, repenting of their sins, and trusting Jesus Christ as their Savior, that no matter what happens in this life, they go into heaven. They'll trust Him for that. But on a daily basis, they can't trust Him for simple things, little things, provide things for them that they need. So God wants us to grow. The Christian walk is a growing walk. It is to be an advancing walk. But I look at Luke chapter 2, and the word here is very interesting in the second chapter and the 51st verse. "And He went down with them and came to Nazareth, and He continued in subjection to them, and His mother treasured all these things in her heart, and Jesus kept increasing." And that word in the Greek means to advance. And it is used of a ship sailing against the wind and making progress anyway. And Jesus kept advancing in wisdom and stature and in favor with God and men. It is the example. Jesus was growing. We're to be growing. You ask yourself the question, are you growing in your faith? That is your faith increasing? Are you able to ask more for God today than you did a year ago? Are you able to ask Him for things that you would not have asked Him for before? Are you able to ask Him for others and believe that God is going to hear and answer your prayer? If faith is stagnant, listen, it doesn't remain that way. If faith gets stagnant, it begins to recede into doubt and unbelief. And many believers do not have what they need because they have no faith to ask. They're not being used by God because they're unwilling to trust God to use them the way He sees fit. The walk of faith is not a simple walk. It is a difficult walk, but let's face it. If you're lost, life is a difficult walk. If you're saved, yes, it's difficult, but the difference is we have the assistance and the presence and the power and the wisdom and the knowledge of Almighty God to help us to walk in and through anything and everything we have to face in life. So the question is, how do we grow in our faith? How do we advance in our faith? Now, I'm going to give you 10 ways. And first, let me say, I know they work. If you will listen to this message and apply this message to your life, something will happen to your faith. If you listen, if you jot down the notes, if you apply it in your life, if you trust God, He will do something in your life that probably will amaze you. It doesn't make any difference what your education is, where you came from. None of that has anything to do with it. Look at the people Jesus used, a bunch of fishermen. And God used them to transform their society, to defeat the whole civilization of Rome. In other words, God can use anyone who's willing to allow Him to use them and to trust Him in the process. So I want to give you a list of 10 things. Don't miss a one of them, because it'll transform your life, your future, if you will learn to trust Him. And what we're talking about is how to advance in your faith. It doesn't make a difference where you are. You may be sitting on the day that you were saved. You may not have advanced one step. You were just there. But today, you can change all of that. And so the first step is simply this, and that is, if we're going to grow in our faith, we have to face and overcome obstacles, tests, trials, and temptations in our life. That's the way we grow in our faith, one way. Somebody says, well, now, can't we just pray for faith? Well, if you mean just say, God, give me faith, and all of a sudden you have great faith, the answer is no. If you say, God, I want you to give me faith, get ready. Because here's what he's going to do. He's going to give you a test, a trial, or allow you to have a temptation in your life in such a way that what happens? All of a sudden, you have to decide whether you're going to trust him or not. So growing in faith is not simple. Growing in your faith can be painful. But listen, tell me something any greater than to have great faith in your life. That when you come to God, you have confidence and assurance that this God whom you believe, you're trusting in him, that he's going to answer your prayer, and you stop hesitating about what he may or may not do, and all of a sudden everything in your life begins to change. But it begins, listen, it begins just with that. Facing, now look, not just facing obstacles and difficulties, but facing them and overcoming. Hanging in there. Don't give up and quit because something looks a little hard. Or here's what you do. Sometimes people say, well, you know what? I just knew it was the will of God and I prayed and prayed and it didn't happen. It must not have been the will of God. Don't give up. That's the devil's lie. Don't give up and find yourself receding back into doubt and unbelief just because God wanted to grow your faith and answer to your prayer. He didn't tell you he's going to give it to you in 24 hours. You said, I want you to grow my faith. God says, okay, here we go. Now, here's what he'll do. He looks at your life, your life, your life, your life, your life, and my life. And what does he do? He just designs the test, the trial, whatever it might be, that perfectly suits you, fits you in order to grow your faith, not somebody else's faith. So God knows exactly how to strengthen our faith and help us to advance in it because he's going to use us in proportion to our faith. He's going to bless us in proportion to our faith. Everything he does in our life relates to our faith. And therefore, if you want greater faith, first of all, recognize that there will be tests, trials, maybe hardships. May not be much of any of that. But he's going to test you in some way because, listen, he's got to get you off dead center. Something has got to challenge you to say yes to him when it looks difficult and looks like you can't do it. If it's something that's just a pushover, well, that's not going to build your faith. Building faith brings a test. Then, of course, understanding the very nature of God. Until a person begins to understand who God is, the faith's not going to grow. We say, well, I know that he's omnipotent, omniscient, and omnipresent. But he's more than that. And we forget this, that God is holy. He's righteous. He is also a God of judgment. He's a God of love and mercy and forgiveness and kindness. He is a God that attributes of which are numerous. It's when I begin to understand and believe in my heart that this God in whom I serve, he has all power. He is a merciful God. He is a loving God. He's an understanding God. He knows it all. He knows exactly what I need. He knows how much I can stand. He knows how hard the test must be, can be, and must not be. And so it's God working in our lives, and he knows exactly how to do it. But many people, if you ask him, well, tell me what God is like, most people would stop with omniscient, omnipresent, and omnipotent. Well, what about his other characteristics? If my faith is going to grow in whom? Growing in Almighty God through his Son Jesus. That's why when we read the scripture, we should look for things. What is God doing in this particular passage? What's Jesus doing here? What is God up to in this? What is he trying to say? And so it's only as you and I begin to understand who he is. Because for many people, think about this. People who are Muslims, they have a prophet. Buddhists have a prophet. You just go right down to other religions. You and I believe in the only true God. And Jesus Christ is his Son. Listen. Don't you think that it pleases God for you to want to know about him? To want to get to know him better? Who is he? Who is this God? He starts off telling us he's the creator of everything. That out of nothing he created everything. And he begins with that simple verse. The first verse in the Bible. And takes us all the way to the Revelation. And there is no way in this world to explain the Word of God except it came from God himself. If my faith is going to grow, I've got to understand who this God is. Likewise, I must meditate on the Word of God. Listen to me carefully. Jot that down, and then I want you to listen. If you're going to grow in your faith, this is absolutely an essential. Remember what this book is. The Bible, listen, the Bible is the Word of God. God voiced the truth through these who penned it. This is God's book. If I want to know about God, this is a place to go. If I want to know how God acts, this is a place to go. If I want to know what God can do, will do, has done, this is the place to go. You cannot grow in your faith and ignore the reading of the Word of God. And this is why I say over and over again, we should start the morning meditating on God's Word, or in the evening, or whenever it's convenient to you. But if you leave this out, you don't have any direction. God gives direction through His Word. And you can read one verse of Scripture, and today it may not mean anything. Tomorrow, listen, you read that verse of Scripture, you say, uh-oh, what's this? You know that God is speaking to you. And here's what happens. He speaks to us through His Word. And the process of doing what He brings to your mind and heart, or protecting you in some situation, or providing something that you need, in the process of doing that, it's like God unfolds His Word in actions. And what builds my faith is when I read this and here's what He says, and then I watch it happen. A person who neglects the Word of God, here's what you're saying. You say, I want God to do this and not do that, but I'm not interested in what He's saying. I'm only interested in what He's saying, or proving that I am, when I'm opening the Word and finding out, what did He say about this situation? What did He say about that? I don't think you can come up with any situation, circumstance, in which God doesn't have not just an opinion, but the truth about it. So if I want to grow in my faith, I've got to find out, how does God act? And when I think about the Bible is the fuel for my faith. If I want my faith to grow, then here's the fuel right here. Who is this God? How does He operate? How does He act? How does He work? What did He say? What did He promise? What did He say about my situation, my circumstance in this particular day? So I don't know where the Word of God fits in your life. As a believer, it should be right in the center of your life. It's what you should read every single day. You want to know what God's thinking about you? This is a place to find out. Because any situation you come up with, God has something to say in His Word. And here's the wonderful thing about the Bible. You will read a passage today that doesn't say anything necessarily to you personally. You read it tomorrow and it takes on a whole new meaning. Or next month. Or next year. And this is why the Bible's infinite. You say, well, why is it, for example, that you can read one verse and it says something to you today and maybe say something else to you tomorrow? Because here's what God does. He knows exactly what you need. He knows what you need to hear. So what does He do? God knows your circumstances perfectly. The Spirit of God, who reads the Word of God to you, applies it to your heart. For example, I can stand up here and speak for 45 minutes or whatever it might be, and everybody in here is going to hear some of the same things, but some people are not going to hear this and that, and somebody else will. And you know what else is going to happen? Some of you are going to hear something I never said. That's right. You're going to hear something I never said. Because people have come up to me and said, when you said so-and-so, and I don't say that, but I'm going to say, I didn't say that. I didn't say that. You know who said it? God said it. He spoke to them about something in their life, in their heart, that they needed to hear. You will not grow in your faith if you don't meditate on this book. If it's one thing I want to say it again. You don't meditate upon the Word of God. You say, what do you mean by meditate? I mean reading it. Ask questions about it. God, are You saying this to me? Do You have something You want to say to me? What does this mean? How does this apply to my life? How does this apply to my needs? Lord, how does this apply to my relationships? How does this apply to the person I'm not being forgiving toward? How is this applying to my life? It's when we ask the questions and we meditate and we mull over it. Here's what's happening. When you read the Word of God, it gets in your mind. It gets in your subconscious. It's there. It's affecting you in ways that you don't realize. When you do not read the Word of God, you are starving your spirit of hearing the voice of God in your life. You can't afford that. Not in the 21st century in which you and I live. We need a personal, intimate relationship with Him. Then, of course, we must apply the principles of the Word of God. And that is principles by which we live. For example, a Life Principle Bible, there are 30 principles primarily in the Life Principle Bible that cover just about everything imaginable. One of those principles that's so simple is, we reap what we sow more than we sow later than we sow. You can't change it. It's a principle of God. There are principles about waiting upon the Lord. There are principles about God answering prayer. But you see, if you don't apply them to your life, you can read it and it won't work. Application. When you read the Word of God, whether you read the 23rd Psalm, something that's so familiar, some other passage, ask the Lord, how do I apply this to my life? You read the Psalms, you read the Proverbs, not tell anybody. The book of Proverbs in the Living Bible Translation is the most awesome piece of literature when it comes to practical daily living, living at your life as a believer, that you'll find anywhere. If I were a businessman, I'd read one chapter every single day, asking God to bless my business as I obeyed the principles in that single chapter. You will be a success, because what you're doing is you're getting the mind of God, applying it to your business. And listen, you can't fail. God's not a failure, and He doesn't support failure either, believe me. He doesn't support failure. He supports success in the hearts of His people. Does that mean everybody's going to make a millionaire? No, doesn't mean that. But it means that God is going to enable you to succeed at what He's called you to do, because you are following. Listen, the principles of success that are so clearly given to us in the Scripture are for our good. And what happens is, when you apply the principle, God honors it, He works in your life. What happens to your faith? Your faith begins to grow and grow and grow, because you see the evidence of God working in your life. Then, of course, observing the ways of God, how does He work? And when you and I begin to understand who God is and how He works, for example, here's one of the ways that God works. He uses suffering to strengthen your faith. He uses suffering to bring you to your knees. He uses suffering, for example, to bring you to a fresh new commitment. He brings suffering and trial and hardship to open your heart, to help you understand that you need Him in your life. That's just one way. For example, one of the ways of God is He's silent. Sometime you talk to Him, silent. Nothing happens. I can remember at one of the critical moments in my life when I was seeking direction earlier in my life. It was a critical moment. God was absolutely silent. He was so silent to me, I'd read the Bible and I'd say, God, do you see what that says? In fact, I remember getting down one night, I had the hymn book, and I'd read some hymns to Him and say, God, here's what I've been singing all my life. Where are you? And God is silent. But then what he answered in the most awesome way. I wouldn't even tell you this morning. I don't have time. But I can tell you, one of the ways of God is He's silent. Sometimes He makes us wait. So there are all kinds of ways of God. I preached a whole series on it. But I'm simply saying, the way we grow in faith is we begin to understand His ways. How does He work? One of the ways He works, He uses the most inopportune situation, or He will use a person that you think He would never use to do some of the most awesome things. For example, look at the crowd Jesus had. If you and I were going to choose 12 helpers, we wouldn't go after fishermen, tax collectors, and people who didn't belong. In other words, look at the crowd He had. But He took those 12 and transformed the world, because they listened. Look what happened. Here's what I want you to see. Don't underestimate yourself. Don't underestimate yourself. Listen, if God could use somebody like Peter, and he ends up preaching this awesome sermon at Pentecost, you say, well, I'm not a preacher. We're not talking about making you preachers. We're talking about your faith, what you can do, what God can do in you and through you. That's the key. And too many people do this to themselves. I can't. It won't happen. It's just not for me. God never has given me any breaks. Listen, God doesn't talk about breaks. He talks about answered prayer. He talks about having a personal, intimate relationship with Him that'll transform your life. Your faith will grow. But you have to understand. And if you read the Word of God, you'll begin to understand. If you study the principles, you'll begin to understand the principles. You apply them to your life, and God's going to answer you in ways that you don't expect. Now, if you just put God in a box and say, here's what I believe about God, here's how He works, well, you can expect God to pop that box wide open. That is not the way He operates. He operates in the most unusual ways sometimes, with the most unusual people that you think could never succeed at anything, and God uses them in an awesome way. He wants your faith to grow. That's what advancing is all about. And then, of course, by observing the work in the lives of other people, and I think about how God certainly stimulated my faith to grow by spending 1 week with my grandfather. You've heard me say that before. I listened to him for 1 week. He told me how God had worked in his life. They were etched in my mind. And I remember thinking, well, God, if you worked in his life that way, and my grandfather was a pastor and an evangelist, and then one of the godliest men I've ever known, I thought, God, if you work in his life that way, how do you work in my life? And I began to read the Old Testament characters, and my favorite ones primarily, and I thought, well, Lord, if you worked in his life that way, then you worked in their life that way. What will you do in my life? If I obey you and trust you, what will you do in my life? And my grandfather absolutely catapulted my faith in 1 week. Then I think about people like Hudson Taylor, for example, who started the China Inland Mission. And in his early ministry, he felt like a failure. And he'd write his mother and tell her what a failure he'd been. He couldn't overcome temptation. Nothing was working. And on and on and on he went. And here he was trying to serve the Lord. And then a friend of his wrote him a letter and explained to him what it meant to abide in Christ and how it absolutely changed his life, revolutionized his life. I read one chapter out of one book. They found the secret. God used that one chapter to absolutely explode my understanding of what the Christian life's all about. And I'd been to 4 years of college, 3 years of seminary, studying, been pastor. And you know what? One chapter out of a man's life transformed my feeling, my attitude, my understanding of the Christian life. I think about George Mueller, for example, in England back in the early 1800s. And God told him to start an orphanage, but he couldn't ask for any money. And so year after year after year, he started all these orphanages, never asked for any money whatsoever. I read that book a long time before this happened. But then when it looked like In Touch was starting, and I never intended to start anything, and one Saturday evening, I won't give you all the details, it was on an Easter Sunday the next day. I didn't have a sermon all week long. I'd studied. The Bible was blank, absolute blank. And I said, God, once in a while I have to admit I've been a little angry. God, it's Saturday night. I don't have a sermon. What's the deal? I was upset because I was going to be embarrassed. I got on my face like God said to me. It didn't take him long. You must never ask for money on the television or the radio. You have to trust me for everything. Now, and I have. And God has provided everything. We're all over the world. God is just blessing, blessing, blessing. I've never asked for one single penny on radio or television. And he said, don't do it. I would be afraid to do it. But here's what I want you to see. God used George Mueller all the way from England back in the 19th century to plant something in my mind that absolutely challenged my faith. Because I remember thinking, now God, you mean I'm not to ask, where's the money coming from? Trust me. It's like God said, you work on you and I'll work on the money. And I can tell you as a testimony, and anybody who's ever listened have never heard me say one word on TV or radio about money, and God's always supplied everything. What I want you to see is this. God wants our faith to grow. He uses other people to stimulate our faith, to help us to understand. Because, and I think one other person I'd mention, I could mention a whole bunch, but I think about Bill Bright. Dr. Bill Bright started Campus Crusade. Wonderful, wonderful, godly man. And he and I traveled together a number of times, and I would speak to the pastors, he'd speak to the laymen, the ladies. But Dr. Bright, in his soft-spoken way, next thing you know, he had everybody in his palm of his hand, challenging them to evangelize the world. Not that particular city, but to evangelize the world. I listened to that man. At first I thought, evangelize the world, that's a big order. But I traveled with him enough and I kept listening and kept listening and kept listening. He didn't change his message, his same message everywhere, the same story. You know what God was doing? Planning in my mind, in my heart, in my soul, in my spirit. We must get the gospel to the whole world. To get the truth of the gospel all over the world. He used what God was doing in that man to speak to my heart. And that's what we're doing. God's doing it. We will never take any credit for that. I'm simply saying that God puts people in your life to build your faith, to stimulate your faith, to challenge you. And I think Dr. Bright was so quiet and peaceful, a loving, wonderful, wonderful, godly man. And the kind of influence and testimony he's had around this world could never be measured. One thing they did is to create the Jesus film. This was a film about Jesus. They played it all, and still playing it all over the world. Millions of people have been saved as a result of watching the story of the life of Jesus. One man, he planted something in my heart. And that is, we have a responsibility to get the gospel to as many people as possible, as simply as possible, all over this world. And when God called him home, he called home a saint of a man who took the Great Commission absolutely, personally upon himself, and to spread it to others. We grow in our faith by watching God work in other people's lives. And certainly, there's just a few of those. Then, of course, if I could take one statement and say, if you want to grow your faith, you practice this statement. Obey God, leave all the consequences to Him. If you will practice that statement, and I meet people all the time who walk up to me and say, Dr. Stanley, obey God and leave all the consequences to Him, to remind me that they heard it and they're listening and they're practicing it. And even small children, their parents have taught them to repeat that. Think about this simple truth. Obey God, leave all the consequences to Him. That is faith in perfection. I'm going to do what He says, no matter what it costs, no matter what it requires, and then I'm going to let Him work. I'm going to watch Him work. I'm going to leave all the consequences to Him. Why? Because I believe that God will honor obedience. That's what that's all about. I believe that God not will, but always honors obedience. He never overlooks obedience, because obedience honors God. It pleases God. We're trusting God when we obey Him. And He says in Hebrews, the chapter we know about faith, that in order to please Him, I must believe in Him. I must trust Him. I must put faith in Him. So I would ask you where you are in your own faith. Then, of course, through answered prayer. God certainly builds our faith through answered prayer. Listen, this is why we should teach little children to pray about little insignificant things, but significant to them, listen, very early in life, so that they learn, if they talk to God, whom they know very little about, but as a good parent, you would teach them some things about God through Jesus. If they would do what God says, here's what He'll do. And He answers their prayer. And I can remember both of my kids at times when I understood and I realized they knew how to talk to God and how to ask of God and to receive from God. They knew how to trust God. The thing that builds faith is not just praying, but praying with expectation, praying with confidence, praying with boldness, praying with assurance. You say, well, sometimes I'm not sure. You keep praying. God will give you the assurance that you need. It's a matter of trusting Him. And you think, what a simple example this is. Here's the little boy standing up on the ladder, and his father says, just jump, Dad will catch you. Oh, but you may drop me. And he says, he goes through all of that. And then finally, he looks at his dad and jumps right in his arms. He had to get off the ladder to get in his father's arms. You have to get off of your seat in faith and jump in the arms of God and watch what He does in your life. It's like Peter got to walk on water. Now you say, well, what's water for me? Whatever it is that you're scared to death of. And a lady came up to me after the first service. She said, you know, I fear talking to people about Jesus. I'm so afraid to talk to people about Jesus. And she says, but I keep doing it. People keep getting saved. And she says, I just have this fear of what's going to happen. She says, but I just keep doing it. And what's happening? God's using her. Now, I want you to think about something. One day, at some point or one night, you trusted Jesus as your Savior. You agreed to that. And so at that moment, your sins were forgiven. The Holy Spirit came into your life. And He came into your life in order to seal you as a child of God forever, to make you eternally secure. He came into your life also to enable you. Enable you to do anything and everything God called you to do. That's why He came. And Jesus said, He's not going to leave you as orphans, but He says He'll be in you, with you, and upon you. And when He comes, He'll do the following things. The Spirit of God is living in you. Now, who is the Spirit of God? He is God in the Spirit. And He's there to enable you to accomplish anything and everything He calls you to do. Now, watch this. That being true, how could you ever tell anybody, oh, I can't tell anybody else about Jesus? What? What? You can't tell somebody else about Jesus when you've got God living on the inside of you. He says, obey Him. Leave all the circumstances to Him. Listen, you can give a testimony that you think, you say, well, you know, I made mistakes. I didn't say it right. I forgot the scriptures. And you know what you think? That's not going to work. The person gets saved. You know why they got saved? They felt your spirit. The Spirit of God took your fumbling words into their heart, drove it into their spirit, to absolutely convict them of sin, and they were impressed by the fact that you had the courage to stumble through it and tell them how to get saved. You belittle yourself. You demean yourself when you say, I can't. And God says, whatever He's called you to do, whether it's to take this job, you say, I don't feel qualified. I don't know that I can handle it. If God says, take it, take it. If God tells you to go here, go there. If He says, do this, do that. In other words, you can't fail obeying Him. And when you disobey Him, here's what happens. I'm not preaching at you. I'm telling you the truth. It's the only way I know to tell it. When you disobey Him, you dishonor Him because you're saying, I don't believe you. You say, oh, I wouldn't tell God that. You tell Him by your actions. When you refuse to do what God tells you to do, you're saying, I don't believe it. How can God give you great faith, bless you, lift you up, raise you up, enable you, grant you blessings, make you a success in life when you refuse to do what He asks you to do, when you've got God backing you to help you and enable you to do it? None of us could ever give an acceptable excuse to God by saying, well, I can't give any personal testimony. Sure you can. If you can speak, you can. I don't mean speak well. I mean, if you open your mouth and let it flow. Because if you've been saved by the grace of God, you can tell it. And if everybody in here, week after week, would just tell one person, let me tell you how God spoke to my heart. Well, let me tell you what the preacher said, and I didn't know whether it was right or not, but here's what he said, and la-da-da-da-da, and on you go. You know what's happening? God's putting something in their mind and their heart. We have a responsibility to share the gospel, and every single one of us is absolutely, totally inexcusable for not doing it for the simple reason we have the message and we have God and we have His Spirit and we have His power, and the Spirit of God is working conviction in the other person's life. Surely you can do it. To say you can't is to tell God He's a lie. You say, that's pretty strong. I want it to be real strong. It's to tell God He's a lie. Would God tell us to evangelize the world, to get the message out there? And we say, well, but I can't. Yes, you can. Do you believe it? Watch this. How am I to trust God? How am I to expect God to answer my prayer for this, that, and the other when I won't do what He says, which is the most important thing of getting His message, His word, to somebody you live with, somebody around you, somebody you work with, somebody you play with, some of your friends, or even your enemies? How can you ask God to do this for you and that for you and the other for you, and you say, oh, well, that's what I want God to do, but I couldn't talk to anybody about Jesus. If you've been saved by the grace of God, listen, you have the message. You say, well, what's the message? Make it simple. Here's the message. I was living in sin, and I knew I was going to hell. And I realized that Jesus Christ went to the cross and died on the cross for my sins. And if I were willing to ask Him to forgive me of my sins and surrender my life to Him, He'd save me right then. That's what I did, and I got saved. If that's all you know, you say, well, then I'm supposed to have questions. Don't worry about the questions. You may have to say, I don't know the answers. But God does, and I'll get it for you. My goal is God's goal, that you are able to be and become and do and achieve what God has in mind for you. Do not let anybody tell you you can't. You can do anything God has called you to do. Because, listen, the Word of God says you have all of God's power and heaven behind you to enable you to do it. That's what He promised His disciples, and every single one of us is just as important. How could you ever deny God the privilege of sharing His message with somebody? Now, one of the ways we also grow in our faith is by worship. Now, think about this. Watch this carefully. We come to church on Sunday morning, and one of the first things we do is we sing. And here you are sitting in the pew. You're standing up, and you're singing, How great thou art. Now watch that. You just confessed and made a statement when you sang that song that God is great. Right? Know what you said? You said it in the song. You said, how great thou art. You said, for example, what can wash away my sin? You asked that question in a song. What can wash away my sin? Nothing but the blood of Jesus. You just confessed again. an awesome biblical truth. You sing, Jesus paid it all. Yeah, He paid it all for my sin debt. And here's what you're doing. When you're singing, Jesus paid it all to Him I owe. When you sing that, you what are you doing? You're confessing something. And you're confessing truth. You're building up your faith. And you're sitting in the midst of a whole group of people, hundreds of people, who are singing the same thing. And what happens? You get so excited because you believe it, you can't sit still. You stand up and you cheer and you clap and you carry on.

got to do. You have to confess your faith failures. Don't try to fool God. He's not going to be fooled. You have to confess it. Deal with it. Be honest. And then you ask Him to forgive you. And you say, Lord, give me another opportunity. Give me another opportunity to trust you. And He will do it. He's not going to cut you off because you fail at something. He never did Peter. Look, Peter failed over and over and over again. And he's the one that at Pentecost preached that awesome sermon. God is very forgiving. But the important thing I want you to see this morning is this. You have a God who loves you unconditionally, who is willing to forgive you of your sins and save you if you ask Him to do it. You have a God, once you're saved, who will walk in you and through you, who will be to you everything you need. What He wants to do is to use you to the maximum of your potential to bring Himself glory. He wants to be good to you. He wants to do good in your life. Good for Him in His mind may be something that you wouldn't consider good. But God knows the end result. What He wants His people to trust Him, to believe Him, so He can bless you to the maximum of your potential. And so He can use you to demonstrate to others who He is, and that He is the person everyone needs, Jesus Christ. That's what He's about. Don't sit on your faith. Don't just say, well, this got me this far, but how far could you go? What can God do in your life? You and I could never estimate that unless we just say, Lord, here am I. Now listen carefully. Here's my challenge to you. Take a moment and look in your life, just for a moment. Does God bring up anything in your life that you know is not right? Be honest. Don't say, oh, well, no. If the Spirit of God brought something up, then He's working. Is there anything in your life that you know is not right? Some attitude? Something maybe you're doing, or something, your attitude towards somebody? Is there anything in your life that's not right? Are you willing to lay it down? Are you willing to ask Him to forgive you and repent of it, which means you change? Whatever that is, you're willing for God to change that. You're willing to deal with it. If it's somebody, or if it's something, it could be years ago, it could be today, whatever it might be, are you willing to deal with it? If you're willing to deal with that, and you say to God today, Lord, I believe the truth that I've heard, and I'm just presenting myself to You, Lord, afresh and anew this morning. I want You to build my faith. I want to see what You can really do in my life. And here I am. I'm asking You to cleanse me because I want to discover what You had in mind the day You set my feet on this earth and gave me life. Because you see, you don't know what your potential is. And the only way you'll ever find out is to walk on the water. That's the only way you'll ever find out. 1,000 people could have told Peter, Peter, you can walk on water. He wouldn't have believed that. It's against all reasoning. But reason and faith sometimes are in conflict. I have to do what He says do, whether it's reasonable or not. And the question is, are you willing to walk on the water that lies before you? Whatever your situation, whatever your circumstance, God will transform your life. And He's just waiting for you to say, Lord, here I am. I'm going to trust You. What's the next step? And see what He does. Amen? Amen? Father, we love You and praise You. How awesome You are. We can't even begin to describe You. We know that. And I pray this morning the Spirit of God will sink this message so deep it's inescapable. And that all week long, every person who hears it, we'll be looking at their faith in response to where they are and what's going on. Sensitive to what You're asking them to do. Sensitive to how they and how we respond to those things. Available, Father, to take another step upward and onward, advancing in their faith. I pray for somebody here today who's never trusted Jesus as their personal Savior. Help them to understand, Father, that You are ready right now to hear their confession of faith, their confession of sin. Ready to hear them right now as they tell You that they're lost, they need Your forgiveness, that they believe that Jesus went to the cross and died.

0: died for their sins and that they're accepting Him as their personal Savior, ready to believe that. I pray the Holy Spirit will bring them to that conclusion. They'd make that decision this morning. Father, help us to be honest with You. We're Your children, walking in Your will and Your way. We want to grow every step of it in Jesus' name. Amen.
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2: With a message from God's Word, here's Charles Stanley.
0: It's very clear in Scripture that Jesus always honored faith, and so He does today. And if somebody asks you, well, how much faith do you have? You really couldn't answer that. The only way you know how much faith you have is when you get it tested, and it's tried. There's storms in your life, and difficulty, and hardship, and need, and then you respond in a certain way. Well, it's very evident in Scripture that God honors faith because it honors Him. Not to believe Him is to dishonor Him. And you know, it's interesting that Jesus said to His disciples in different ways. They didn't even understand really all that was going on in their lives when He was talking about faith. And so it's interesting how very important faith was in Jesus' mind, because if you turn to the 16th chapter of Mark, and the Scripture says in the 14th verse, afterwards He appeared to the 11 themselves as they were reclining at the table, and He reproached them for their unbelief and hardness of heart, because they had not believed those who had seen Him after He had risen. In other words, His heart was broken, and He was saying, what is this with you all? This is not one of those little, well, I hope you all understand. No. He was coming down hard on them because He tried to teach them faith. That was one of His primary objectives, as we've seen in the first two messages. For them to learn to believe that He will do what He says, that God is who He says is, and He can be trusted. And now, even after the resurrection, they still didn't believe. One of the strongest things. And if you'll think about this, the reason I think Jesus was so strong about it was because the truth is that every single aspect of our life is affected by a faith. Your prayer is affected by your faith. Your giving is affected by your faith. Your relationships are affected by your faith. In fact, every single aspect of our life, our faith is involved. And think about when it all began. It all began when you were a little child. You didn't even know what was going on. Doesn't take a child very long to realize that once he can do something, he has faith, or she has faith, to do it again and again and again. Faith is an absolute vital part of your life. If the object of your faith is other than God, that's a whole different story. Because it's the object of our faith that determines what the result is going to be. And when I think about oftentimes we struggle in our faith, people who are new Christians naturally struggle in their faith. Things don't turn out the way they expect, and they're talking to God and praying and asking Him about it. And if you'll think about this also, that your success in life, your faith is a great determining factor. When you ask God for something, your faith is a determining factor. God's use of you, the way He uses you, is going to be determined to a great degree by your faith in Him. Are you willing to trust Him for what He requires of you? And so we struggle. So what I want us to see here is this. I want us to see why we struggle and some of the things that make us struggle, the obstacles we deal with. And the first one is human reason. For example, there are many things that God may say to us that are unreasonable. He may tell you to do something, listen, that's not unreasonable to Him, that's unreasonable to us because where we are in life at that point, or what we have, or what He's requiring of us to do, which seems to be absolutely, totally unreasonable. And so, many times we miss His best blessing because it just doesn't fit the way we think. Reason is oftentimes a hindrance to faith. Secondly, there's living by sight. Oftentimes, if we can't see it, that is, if we don't see our way clear, if I don't see it, and even though God may say, well, here's what I'm going to do, it's almost like we don't trust Him. He's got to prove it to us in some fashion. You cannot live by faith and sight at the same time. And then surrendering to our feelings. If oftentimes when we're challenged in some area and we just don't feel like we can do it, then what happens? we oftentimes lose it. And I have a wonderful trainer, and one day, just a few weeks ago, he walked up to the weights and he said, I want you to pick up that one. I said, I can't do it. Now, the reason I didn't think I could do it is because I was looking at it. That's the reason. Not because I'd tried it, because I was looking at it and I'd already decided that I couldn't do it. He picked them up and handed them to me. And surprisingly, I could lift that much weight. Now, it's not a big pile of weight for me. But anyway, it was a lot for me at that moment. But it taught me a lesson. I'd already decided in my mind by looking at it. I haven't even touched it. And oftentimes, our sight, our feelings, these things are great interferences to our faith. And then, of course, negative counsel by other people. God challenged you to do something and you ask other people, which is a mistake. You ask them, what do you think? Well, everybody has an opinion. What you want to know is God's opinion. When He challenges you to do something, He will never challenge you to do something that He knows, with His help, that you can't do. With His help, you're going to be able to do whatever it may be. And then feelings of guilt. One of the biggest problems with a lot of people's faith is this. Instead of getting their focus right, they look back on their past. And they say, well, God certainly couldn't do that for me now because look what I did back yonder. Here's what happened in my life and I shouldn't have done that. And I did this and I got involved in that and I was dishonest here and I lied there and immoral here and whatever it might be. And so instead of asking God or reflecting on His forgiveness and His cleansing and the newness in your life, we just decide, no, we can't do that. God can't be that good to us. And it's amazing how that short circuits God's blessing in a person's life. And then, of course, neglecting the Word of God. If you neglect the Word of God, your faith's going to begin to wane a little bit. Because it's the Word that's the fuel of our faith. When we are in the Word of God, focusing upon what He's done in the Scriptures with other people, which He'll do with us, it's a great enabler. And then, of course, continuing in sin. When a person continues in sin, here's what happens. You short-circuit faith in your life. You cannot believe God for the things that He wants to do in your life when you're living in sin. It short circuits it. And you can boast anything you choose, but God will never use you to the maximum of what He pleases to do, what He chooses to do, until sin is dealt with. It doesn't mean that you never commit a sin, but you're continuing in it. And then Satan's tactics. Watch this. He wants us to doubt God, because here's what that does. We think, well, what's a little doubt? Here's what it is. What he's doing is he's dividing our allegiance. When he causes us to doubt, what happens is, if I don't believe God, then I'm believing him. You say, but no. Wait a minute. You mean to tell me that if God challenges me to do something and I say no because I don't believe it'll work, and God's telling me it will and the devil's telling me it won't, and who am I going to believe? Satan, what did he say to Eve? He said, oh, Eve, look. You won't surely die. No. Not really you won't. And naturally, of course, he was lying and she fell for it, and we've all been in trouble ever since. So what I want you to see, during the week sometime when God challenges you in some area and you find yourself struggling, you can just turn the back of your Bible, you wrote these down, and say, now what's my problem? Is my feeling is this is just not reasonable, or I just don't see my way clear, or am I listening to somebody else? What's the reason that I can't believe him and trust him? So here's a little something that you can go by that I think will help you understand what it is that's causing you not to be able to trust him in that particular given situation. Now remember this, that any attack upon your belief is an attempt by Satan to divide your allegiance from God himself to Satan. It's like an undertow. And if you've ever been in an undertow, I've been in one time. And you can't look at the water and tell what's going on. And it just looks like it's normal. But deep down inside, under it all, is this strong pulling. And it doesn't pull you toward the shore, but away from the shore. When the tide goes out, it has this awesome power to pull you away. And that's exactly what unbelief does. Unbelief is like this secret tide, this undertow pulling you away from God. And that's why you and I have to stay in the Word. Here's the anchor right here. The Word of God's the anchor. We have to be in the Word of God to be reminded of what God is saying, so that we don't look around and make decisions based on what we feel, what we see, what's reasonable, and all the rest. So with that in mind, I want us to think about this whole idea. In light of what the writer of Hebrews says, in Hebrews. Turn, if you will, to the 11th chapter, and I won't read much of this because the 11th chapter is primarily sort of a biography of these saints of God in the Old Testament and how God worked in their life to bring about change and bring about miraculous things. But he starts out the 11th chapter like this. Now, faith is the assurance of things hoped for, the conviction of things not seen. That is assurance, confidence of what you're hoping for, and a conviction. That is, a conviction is a strong, strong feeling of something, though you can't see it. Then I want you to turn to the sixth verse. Here's what he says. And without faith, it's impossible to please him, for he who comes to God must believe that he is, and that he's a rewarder of those who seek him. Now listen to what he says. He says, it's impossible to please God and not believe him. If you do not believe God, you cannot please God. It's just that simple. So when God challenges us to do something that we think is too hard or we don't think we're adequate to do it, and sometimes his challenges are big time, they're strong. If I think, no, I can't do that, then what I'm saying is, God, you're asking me to do something that I cannot do, and that's not fair, and therefore I don't think I can handle that. And so we're displeasing God. Now, it doesn't get any simpler than this. He who comes to God must believe him. To disbelieve him is not to please him. So when you and I get into doubt and unbelief, we're into a stage of displeasing God. So the purpose for this whole message and this whole series is that you and I advance in faith, that we find out where we are in our faith. And so what I want to talk about today are the stages of our faith. And I want to say this two or three times so you won't forget it. Number one, I'm not saying that you go through all of these stages every time you're challenged to do something, or that you must finally get to the place where you reach one stage and that's where you are, because that's not the way it is. All of us will face situations and circumstances in which we come to this first stage of faith and we have to deal with it. But the issue is this: am I hanging in there at the lowest stage? Or am I growing in my faith? Am I, instead of starting with stage one in this situation, now can I move straight to stage two because I'm growing in my faith and it's stronger than it was before? And what I'm going to do is give you a description of each of these stages and then illustrate it in the scripture. So stage number one is little faith. Little faith is restless faith. Little faith says this: I know he can, at least I think he can. I know he could. I'm not sure he will. I hope he will, might be, but I'm just not certain about it. In other words, little faith says I'm not certain about the facts. Little faith is struggling. Little faith is trying to believe. I would not say that little faith is not sincere. Little faith can be very sincere. But the particular situation is such that the person says, well, you know, I'd like to believe that, but I just don't have any assurance and I don't have any peace about it. There's one word I want you to remember, and you'll find these in each one of these illustrations I'm going to give you. The key word in faith is focus. Write it down. F-O-C-U-S. The key word in faith is focus. Where is my focus? And so I want to begin with the 8th chapter of Matthew, and you know this passage pretty well. It's in the 23rd verse of the 8th chapter. When he got into the boat, his disciples followed him. And behold, there arose a great storm on the sea, so that the boat was being covered with the waves, but Jesus himself was asleep. And they came to him and woke him, saying, "Save us, Lord, we are perishing." He said to them, "Why are you afraid, you men of little faith?" Then he got up and rebuked the winds and the sea, and it became perfectly calm. And the men were amazed and said, "What kind of a man is this, that even the winds and the sea obey him?" Now think about this. This is Jesus on the boat. And the storm comes up and the water starts pouring in. And they get scared to death and they wake him up. Now, this is just my own personal opinion. I wonder, I'm sure he must have been asleep, the Bible says he was, but I wonder if the waves and the water had sort of awakened him and he was still lying there watching to see what they do. If it had been me, that's what I'd have been doing. I'd have been, okay, I want to see what they do. Because they were scared to death. Now, what I want you to see is this. What is one of the things that you could see in that instant that was one of their obstacles? They were going by sight. Water's coming in the boat. here's the creator of everything sitting in the back. Water's coming in the boat, and they're scared to death. This thing's going to sink. That's one thing. And so they were going by their feelings. And that is, we're getting soaking wet. There's water pouring in the boat. And we know what happens when this boat gets full. It sinks. The Sea of Galilee is 13 miles long, 7.5 miles wide, and 680 feet deep. Now, it's not 680 feet deep everywhere, but they knew that it's deep water. So they had a reason to be fearful, but they had seen enough and heard enough and watched enough, but their focus got off of him, onto the water, onto the storm, onto the boat, and what was happening. The same thing can happen to you and me. If we get our focus off of God, it doesn't take much to sink us. And when you're going through a very difficult time, the key is your focus. And that is, what am I looking at? Am I looking at Him, who is the creator of everything, who has absolute supernatural power to do anything and all things? Now let me say this. If something is not the will of God, He's not going to change it. Because one of the biggest issues is in the whole issue of healing. For example, if God's going to take me home, no matter how much I pray, He is not going to change it by my prayers if it's His will. But what will He do? He will work in my heart in such a fashion that I'm in agreement with His will, whatever that may be. But still the issue is, what's my focus? And only a believer, listen, only a believer whose focus is on God can have peace in some storms of life. There's no question about that. But whenever you start doubting and you find yourself struggling in your faith, you ask yourself the question, where's my focus? What am I thinking about? Am I thinking about how tough this is? Am I thinking about the God who promised to meet all of my needs no matter what? Then I want you to turn, if you will, to Mark chapter 9. Mark chapter 9, and this is another example of struggling faith, of little faith. And here's what's happening. In verse 17, one of the crowd answered him, "Teacher, I brought you my son, possessed with a spirit which makes him mute. And whenever it seizes him, it slams him in the ground, and he foams at the mouth, and grinds his teeth, and stiffens out. I told you, disciples, to cast it out, and they couldn't do it." And he answered them and said, "Oh, unbelieving generation, how long shall I be with you? How long shall I put up with you? Bring him to me." So they brought him to Jesus, and they watched what was happening. And so verse 21 says, and he asked the father, "How long has this been happening to him?" And he said, "From childhood. It has often thrown him both into the fire and into the water to destroy him." Now watch these next two verses. "But if you can do anything, take pity on us and help us." And Jesus said to him, "If you can," don't read that, just "if you can." If you can, what do you mean if you can? Listen to this. He says, "But if you can do anything, take pity on us and help us." So here's struggling faith. If you can. And Jesus said, "If you can, all things are possible to him who believes." Immediately the boy's father cried out and said, "I do believe, help my unbelief." Now all of us have probably been there at some point, where one part of us says, "I believe." The other part of us says, I don't believe. I'm looking at reason. I'm thinking about feelings. I'm thinking about sin or whatever it might be. One part says I can. One part says I can't. Little faith struggles. Little faith struggles between, yes, I believe he can. No, I'm not too sure he can. So all of us have been there. And I'm not saying that no matter how strong you are in the faith, that there may not come something else that when it first hits you, that may be where you are for the moment. But as a mature believer, you shouldn't stay there very long at all. So there's little faith. Then, of course, there is not only little faith, but there's great faith. So what's the difference between these two? Well, great faith is maturing faith. Great faith is growing faith. And great faith is becoming stronger. And great faith is standing on the truth of the Word of God. Not feelings, not other people's opinions, not the past. Great faith stands on the truth of the Word of God. Here's what God is saying. And the focus is on God. Great faith is always focused on God. For example, we could take David as he faced Goliath. Here's Goliath, who's much larger than he was. All this armor and the shield and big sword and all the rest. And David walks out with a sling. Well, where was David's focus? It certainly was not on the giant. His focus was on God, because if you read that conversation and that particular passage of scripture in the 17th chapter of 1 Samuel, when you read that event of David and Goliath, it's one of the most encouraging, challenging, exciting events in the scripture, because you see young David, who's a teenager, facing this giant. And what's he talking about? He's talking about God. He said, you know, the God of Israel. Today you're going to find out who God is. It's all about God, God, God. And the only thing he said about the giant was he's getting ready to take him down and cut off his head. So the issue is, where was his focus? His focus was on God. And when you look at these scriptures and you think about what that means, it means simply this, that a person who has great faith, here's what that person's done. He or she's looked beyond what they see. They've subordinated their feelings, put them behind. And what they're doing is focusing on God, not any of the things, not listening to somebody else. They're focusing on God. Now, if I could say it over and over and over again, I'd say this. If you want to deal with difficult things in your life, you've got to set your focus on God. He's the one who has all power. He's the one who loves you unconditionally. He's the one who's made promises he's going to keep. And he's the one who never changes. Great faith has focus on God, and it doesn't waver. It may start to waver at moments. Little faith says, I know he can. I hope he will. I know he could. He might. I'm not sure. Great faith says, not only he can, he will. Great faith says he will do it. I know he will. And so let's give you a couple of scriptures. Go back to Matthew chapter 8 and look, if you will, in verse 5. And going through these scriptures is very important, because here are living examples of what we're talking about. And in this fifth verse, the scripture says, of 8th chapter of Matthew, and when Jesus entered Capernaum, a centurion came to him, imploring him and saying, Lord, my servant is lying paralyzed at home, fearfully tormented. Jesus said to him, watch this carefully. Jesus said to him, I'll come and heal him. But the centurion said, Lord, I'm not worthy for you to come under my roof, but just say the word and my servant will be healed. That is great faith. Not that I think he could. Just say the word. I believe it'll be done. That's great faith. Now, but look at the rest of this, because the rest of it's important too. He said, for I am also a man under authority with soldiers under me. And I say to this one, go, and he goes, and to another, come, and he comes, and to my slave, do this, and he does it. Now, when Jesus heard this, he marveled and said to those who were following, truly I say to you, I've not found such great faith in anyone in Israel. Now, here's what I want you to notice. This man recognized that Jesus was a man under authority. He had authority, but he was under authority. He knew for himself that he could speak, and all those people did exactly what he said because he had the authority to command it. He also knew that Jesus was a man under authority, and he could do whatever God told him to do. And he had the faith to believe that God would do it. He said, no, you don't even have to come to my house. All you have to do is speak the word, and my servant's going to be healed. That is great faith. Well, this is why we have to stay in the Word of God. Reading the scriptures, you will find God speaking to you about situations and such as these and others. And what you do is you relate that to your situation. So what does God want you to do? He wants you to trust him, just like the centurion did. God, if this is your will, then I'm going to trust you. And if you're confident about his will, here's what you've told me to do. I thank you. I know it'll work. No question. Look, if you will, in Matthew 15, and look, if you will, in verse 21. And the scripture says, Jesus went away from there and withdrew into the district of Tyre and Sidon. And a Canaanite woman from that region came out and began to cry out, saying, have mercy on me, Lord, son of David. My daughter is cruelly demon-possessed. So she knew who he was and had heard about him. But he did not answer her a word. And his disciples came and implored him, saying, send her away, because she keeps shouting at us. But he answered and said, I was sent only to the lost sheep of the house of Israel, which means that this was a Gentile, and so he wasn't going to pay any attention to her. But she came and began to bow down before him, saying, Lord, help me. And he answered and said, it is not good to take the children's bread and throw it to the dogs. He's talking about talking to the Jews or talking to Canaanites. But she said, yes, Lord, but even the dogs feed on the crumbs which fall from the master's table. She wasn't giving up. She said, I know that's true, but what about the crumbs? Then Jesus said to her, O woman, your faith is great. It shall be done for you even as you wish. And her daughter was healed at once. She wasn't giving up. You know what happens to us oftentimes? You see, great faith is willing to wait. Great faith doesn't have to have it right now. Great faith is willing to wait for God's timing. And great faith doesn't give up because of arguments or other people's ideas or whatever it might be. And Jesus was just testing her. Did he love her? Yes, he did. Was he not going to answer her prayer? Yes, he was. But he threw it out there and gave her the opportunity to express awesome faith. And when she did, he said to her, he said, what awesome faith you have. What great faith you have. Turn back to Matthew chapter 9 for a moment. And look, if you will. Verse 20 says, and a woman who had been suffering from a hemorrhage for 12 years came up behind him and touched the hem of his cloak. Now watch this. For she was saying to herself, if I only touch his garment, he didn't have to say anything to me. I don't have to hear anything. If I only touch his garment, if I can just touch the hem of his garment, I will get well. But Jesus turning and seeing her, daughter, take courage. Your faith has made you well. At once, she was well. So, no struggling. You say, well, how could she be so sure? She'd seen him before. She had heard about what he was doing. She recognized he was the Son of God. And when she recognized who he was and acknowledged that and believed that, she said, I don't have to shake hands with him. I don't even have to touch his flesh. If I just touch what he's wearing, that's sufficient. Why? Because she had great faith. And her focus was not on hemorrhaging. Her focus was on Jesus. She could have said, well, all of these people around me, what are they going to think if I slip up behind him and try to touch his garment? You see, it focus is what it's all about. And God answered her prayer, answered her petition, recognized her, and acknowledged that her faith was there. Now, we could talk about all kinds of examples, but let's get to perfect faith. Because it would be wonderful to wake up tomorrow morning and think about the challenges and say, done, done, done, done, done, done, done. But that's not the way life is. We look at them one at a time. We see the obstacles and so forth. Then watch this. I'm not saying you shouldn't look at the obstacles, but look at them with your focus on God. In other words, here's the obstacle. There's my Heavenly Father. And I'm seeing Him above everything else. Here's what perfect faith says. Perfect faith says, I see it. That's what God has said, and it's done. Now watch what I mean by that. You may go through a time of struggle, whatever the situation may be, and there are some very difficult situations in life. I do understand that. And you may struggle for a little while about it. And then you come to the place, I know God's going to do something. I'm trusting Him for it. I'm reading the Scriptures. Hear the promises of God. Yes, I do believe He's going to. And then when you reach perfect faith, here's what's happened. You come to the place that you no longer ask Him because you have such perfect faith, you can say in your heart and your spirit, it's done. In your mind and your heart, it's as good as already done. You say, no, wait a minute. That's a little ethereal kind of stuff. No, it's not. I've lived long enough. And I've had enough experiences in life to tell you, you can come to that place where big, major, major issues in your life that nobody else can answer. And you know that God has given you the faith and made it very clear to you that this is what He's going to do. And in your spirit, it's good as done. When it's done, here's what happens. You don't ask Him anymore. You thank Him. And you praise Him for what He's going to do. Now, if you're one of those persons who doesn't have any patience, it's not going to work. because sometimes he's going to say, it's done. And you know, I can tell you that afresh and anew, because this week I had God tell me that about something I prayed for a long time. It's done. Don't have to pray about it anymore. There's a perfect peace and a perfect joy and a perfect absolute assurance when God says it's done. Now, you can't just conjure that up and say, well, I'm going home this afternoon, get on my knees, and I'm going to tell God it's done. No, you're not. You don't do the talking. He does the talking. It's done. And from that moment on, it's praise and thanksgiving and expectation and, listen, anticipation and looking for him to do what? Just keep his word. That's what he's doing, is keeping his word. He knows that some things we're going to naturally struggle over at first. And then as we pray and as we seek his face and we get in the word and begin to trust him, what happens? Here's what happens. Our faith builds. It matures. It becomes stronger. You can't put your fingers on it. You can't say it started here, started there, maybe. But what happens is it just matures within inside of you. I'll tell you what it's like, maybe. You bake a cake and you put it in the oven and you're looking at it every once in a while. What's happening? It's just getting larger and larger. It's sort of rising. That's what's happening. Faith rises. When you and I keep coming to him, laying his promises before him and saying, God, here's what you said. I'm going to trust you. But there comes a time when you really and truly mean business with God and your heart's clean and it's pure and you're open to him and you want to do whatever he says do, and you face this issue and you say, God, here's your promise. Show me. Now watch this. Most of the time, your feeling, your emotion that it is done is not going to come when you're just praying about it. Suddenly, you just know it's done. And nobody else can explain it to you. And nobody else can explain it for you. And you can't explain it to anybody else. It's something you have to experience. Perfect faith is the position in your life at that time when you are so absolutely, completely confident and assured, no matter what happens, it's a done deal. God has placed that assurance in your heart that nobody else can place there. And I say again, you're not going to start out with something like that. And what happens as your faith matures, though, that a lot of things you used to struggle about, you don't have to struggle about them anymore. Why? Because he's answered your prayer so many times. Watch this. Your faith in certain areas has matured to the point when you pray about something and you have his promise, you just walk away and say, thank you, God. I know you're going to take care of that. If that's not happening in your life, then you have to ask yourself the question, has my faith sort of stymied right here that I'm still struggling and having a terrible time about this and about that and about the other? Or is my faith growing? God will give you perfect faith about those issues that perfect faith is absolutely essential. Now, there's some things you don't have to pray about. In other words, you don't have to pray about getting up tomorrow morning and whether to wear your shoes or not. That's a settled issue. You go into work, you got to wear shoes. So that's just insignificant. But when you get your bills at the end of the month, you say, Lord, here's how much I have. You're going to tithe. You don't question that. It's a settled issue. Why? Because you have absolute perfect faith that your God is going to supply every single need you have. And that's what I think about people come to church week after week. Listen, if you have great faith about your giving, every Friday or Saturday, you don't say, oh, well, now what am I going to do? No. You got paid. God owns 10%. You don't question that. You don't think about that. Why? Because you're absolutely confident he's going to supply every single need you have. That's great faith. And it's the kind of faith that God's children need to have about most everything in their life. You won't get there immediately every time, but after a while. And I think about people who come to church or go to church, wherever you go, and every week you've got to decide whether you're going to tithe or not. You know what that is? You've never settled the issue of who it all belongs to. Your focus isn't on God. If your focus is on God, you're not even going to question that. If your focus is on God, your Heavenly Father who gave you this much could give you double that, triple that, quadruple that. Or he could take it all away. Where is your faith? Where are you, for example, just in your giving? Where are you, for example, in forgiving someone? Someone has wronged you and you forgive them and then you struggle with it. Well, don't you have enough faith to believe that God will reward you for having a forgiving spirit? In other words, you have to apply this faith to every single situation of life. And many people are struggling and defeated by the devil because they do not believe God. Once you take your eyes off of Him and place it on somebody, some thing, some situation, some circumstance, then the struggle begins. Focus is the key. And when you go through the scripture, you'll find that. Now, let's go to Abraham, for example. And turn, if you will, to the... let's turn, first of all, to James. And we're talking about faith and works. And so, start with verse 18. But someone may well say, you have faith and I have works. Show me your faith without the works, and I'll show you my faith with my works. So this is a whole discussion about faith and works. You believe that God is one, you do well. The demons also believe and shudder. But are you willing to recognize, you foolish fellow, that faith without works is useless? Was not Abraham, our father, justified by works when he offered up Isaac, his son, on the altar? Now, that doesn't mean he got saved by offering his son up to God. You see that faith was working with his works. And as a result of the works, faith was perfected. Now, I'm going to show you an example of perfect faith. Perfect faith is when you can say, it's done. I'll give you an example. Well, let's go back to the 22nd chapter of Genesis for a moment. You'll remember that the Lord came to Abraham and to Sarah and said to him, Abraham, I'm going to give you a son. Now, he was 100 years old. And Sarah, and she is 90. Both of them laughed at God. Now, Sarah denied that she laughed. I don't know why she thought she could laugh and thank God didn't hear it. But anyway, so they had this little thing going on between them. And so that was a real struggle for them. Now, you think about if you were 100 years old, sir, and your wife was 90, and you woke up one morning and you thought God told you that night that you were going to have a son from a 90-year-old woman, and you'd probably be struggling too, I think. So we have to give him something on that. But listen, Abraham is a perfect example of how he grew in his faith, because when you go through all of that, and I could give you a lot more detail, but that's not important. Here's the important thing, and you remember this, the 22nd chapter of Genesis. Look at this. It came about after these things that God tested Abraham and said to him, Abraham, he said, here I am. He said, take now your son, your only son, whom you love, Isaac. Now, he had two sons, but Isaac was the one through whom the Messiah was coming. Your only son, whom you love, Isaac, and go to the land of Moriah and offer him there as a burning offering on one of the mountains of which I'll tell you. So Abraham rose up early in the morning, saddled his donkey, took two of his young men with him, Isaac his son, split the wood for the burnt offering, rose up and went to the place which God had told him. On the third day, Abraham raised his eyes and saw the place from a distance. Abraham said to his young men, stay here with the donkey, and I and the lad will go over there, and we will worship and return to you. Here's what I want you to see. Number one, God didn't test Abraham to find out what Abraham would do. He knew exactly what he was going to do. He said, I want you to sacrifice your son. This is the one that I promised you. All the nations of the earth are going to be blessed through this son. And we have been through Jesus. And so he did exactly what God told him. He must have struggled in his faith, at least to some degree. I mean, any human person would. But he did what God told him, saddled a donkey, got everything together and headed out. Then when he got there, they put the altar together, put his son on the altar, raised the dagger, the scripture says, to kill his son, and God stopped him and provided a ram in the bushes. Now, here's the verse that tells me he had perfect faith. Abraham said to his young men, stay here with the donkey, and I and the lad will go over there. For what reason? To kill his son. A sacrifice. I and the lad will go over there, and we will worship, and we will return to you. In the Hebrew, that's exactly what it says. We will return. So what was he saying? He's saying simply this, God, you're telling me to sacrifice my son, but you've said you're going to bless all the nations of the earth. This is just a young kid. He believed God. He said, we're going over there for the sacrifice, and I'm going to kill him. But we are both coming back because you made me a promise and I'm not giving up the promise. That is perfect faith. Perfect faith. So what was he saying? He said, it's done. I'm going to sacrifice him, whatever it takes, but it's done. You're going to bless all the nations of the earth through Isaac. Now, you probably won't have a lot of those perfect faiths too soon. We all grow and we all mature. And the tragedy is when a person does not mature in their faith, here's what it does. It limits God's use of you. It limits God's answer to your prayers. It limits your joy, your peace, your happiness. It limits every aspect of your life. When you come to a situation, a difficult situation in your life, and God is challenging your faith, remember that the key is to keep your focus on God. The reason he could say, we're going over there and we're coming back, he had his focus on God, who had the power to resurrect him from the dead if necessary. But he knew God would keep his promise. So I would ask him, would you say on a given daily basis, as you look at your faith, is your faith little faith, struggling faith? You struggle with a lot of things. Or would you say that you are at least touching the hem of the garment of great faith? That a lot of things used to trouble you, don't trouble you anymore. You don't even ask God about that anymore because you know he's going to take care of that. Is there something in your life today that you'd like to say, oh God, if I could just have perfect faith about that? Well, if you get in the Word and begin to read, and you make sure your heart's clean, and you surrender your life totally and completely to him, and you know it's the will of God, he'll give you perfect faith. Which means you can begin to thank him and praise him and rejoice over him. You don't have to ask him anymore. Listen, the devil will tell you, oh, you just think so. Mm-mm-mm. Thank you, Father. You've already settled that issue. I'm walking in perfect faith that you'll keep your word. It can happen to you, I can tell you. I've lived long enough to watch it happen. And there's nothing more rejoicing in the heart when you know that your heavenly Father has said to you, you don't see it, you can't feel it, you can't touch it, but take my word for it. It's a done deal. I love it. It's a done deal. In other words, when he gives you that assurance, it's a done deal because the Father has the power to make it happen. Amen? Well, you may not be a Christian and you're saying, well, what does that have to do with me? Put it this way. You are lost. You're separated from God. And there's only one thing you can do for that to change. To trust. To put your faith in Almighty God. That through his Son Jesus Christ, when he went to the cross, he died for your sins. You can't feel it. You can't touch it. You can't see it. It happened 2,000 years ago. But you must trust him. And that you're willing to ask him to forgive you of your sins. And to surrender your life to him. That he, who died 2,000 years ago, will forgive your sins. He will come to live within you. He will change your whole life. He'll write your name in the Lamb's Book of Life. He gives you the gift of eternal life. Everything's going to change. You can trust him to do it. And there are millions and millions of people in the world who'll tell you, yes, that's what happened to me. You can be saved. You can be forgiven, cleansed, a brand new life, born again, as the Bible says, if you're willing to ask him and confess and repent of your sins and surrender your life to him. It'll happen just like that because he's made a promise. Here's what he said. If you confess with your mouth Jesus as the Lord of your life, Savior, Lord of your life, your sins will be forgiven. And you've heard this verse many times. For God so loved the world, including you, that he gave his only begotten Son, that whosoever believes in him would not perish but have eternal life. To believe in him is to place your trust in him. That is a specific, distinct act that you are placing your trust in him, that he will do what he says by saving you when you confess and repent of your sins and surrender your life to him. Salvation can be yours if you'll ask him. And for all the rest of us, We want God to grow our faith. Amen? Father, how grateful we are. Thank you for all these examples in your word that just undergird and establish within us that strong faith, trusting you, when oftentimes we can't see our way clear. You never promised we would. You just said you'd be there to see us through. I pray for somebody here this morning who's wondered about whether you could ever save them or not because of their past. Would you show them that their past has nothing to do with what you can do? That the blood of Jesus has the power to forgive any and everything for ever so long as it may have been. Instantaneously, that forgiveness can come and a whole brand new life by trusting Jesus Christ as Savior. Pray that you give them the desire this morning to be saved, which comes from you, and the will to make that decision, and the faith to believe that you will. I pray for anyone else here that's struggling over something that really has them bowed down. Would you remind them, change the focus from the problem to the Father and watch you work. In Jesus' name, amen.
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0: Faith is not only the key to answered prayer, faith is the key to everything in your life. Every aspect of your life is affected by it. What you accomplish and what you become in life is affected by your faith. Whatever you achieve in life, wherever you head out, whatever direction of life you're going in, your faith is the key. Now, all of us have a degree of faith, whether you're a Christian or not. And many people have faith in things that really don't turn out right, and they end up being disappointed. But when you place your faith in God through His Son, Jesus Christ, life is going to become exciting. You're going to have a sense of accomplishment and achievement. You're going through difficulty and hardship and trials in your life. But the difference is this. You're walking with Him. You have His presence, His power, His assistance in your life to see you through it no matter what. And when I think about how people look upon God and how they look at their life and oftentimes leave Him out totally and wonder why things are as they are. Well, what is faith in the first place? Faith is simply the confident conviction that you and I have that God is who He says He is and He'll do what He promised to do. That's what our faith as a Christian is all about. We had this basic conviction that He is who He says He is, and He will keep His every single promise. And as a believer, it won't take you long to figure that out. Likewise, we don't have to worry and fret about things. The Scriptures, in fact, Jesus in the Sermon on the Mount said, don't be anxious about all these things. But He brought us to trust. And Paul says also in Philippians that the peace of God garrisons us about, protects us when we walk and live by faith and trust Him. You're either going to walk with anxiety and frustration and worry, or you're going to walk in faith. Can't have them both. Oil and water don't mix. Faith and unbelief do not mix. So how is it that you and I develop faith? And how does that faith grow? Well, I want to talk about this whole issue of wavering faith. That is, I mean by that, yes, He will, no, He won't. I think so, I'm not sure. And so there are lots of people who just waver in their faith all throughout their Christian life and wonder why God doesn't do more in their life. And you may be one of those persons. In this particular message, I want to show you how to deal with that so that you can grow in your faith. It's yours for the hearing and the applying in your life, and I trust that you listen very carefully. So I want you to turn to the book of James, and we'll read these first 8 verses together. And he is writing to those who are undergoing difficulty and hardship. And this is the way he addresses them. He says in first chapter, verse 1, James, a bondservant of God and of the Lord Jesus Christ, to the 12 tribes who are dispersed abroad, greetings. Consider it all joy, my brethren, when you encounter various trials, knowing that the testing of your faith produces endurance. And let endurance have its perfect result, so that you may be perfect and complete, lacking in nothing. That is, that you're growing and maturing in your Christian life. But if any of you lacks wisdom, let him ask of God, who gives to all generously and without reproach, and it will be given to him. And what he's simply saying is, if you're going through difficulty at this point, ask God to give you the wisdom to know how to face it and to walk through it. And then he says, but he must ask in faith, without any doubting, any wavering. For one who doubts is like the surf of the sea, driven and tossed by the wind. For that man or woman ought not to expect that he will receive anything from the Lord, being a double-minded man or person, unstable in all their ways. That's a pretty strong statement. He says, if you're unstable, that is, if you're just weaving back and forth about whether God will or whether he won't, he'll keep his word, maybe, maybe he won't, then you're unstable. If you're unstable in your faith, which is the foundation of how you live, you're going to be unstable in other things. And one of the primary reasons that many Christians do not live a godly life, do not live a life that is rewarding and a life that is permeated by peace and joy and happiness and contentment, even in difficulty and trial, is because their faith is not steady. It's not strong. It's not firm. It's not mature. They're still in the baby stage of wavering faith, thinking, well, maybe he will, maybe he won't. So I want us to address this whole issue because it is a major issue in everybody's life. And when you think about it, what he says in this passage, he says, if a person's faith is continually wavering, now watch this, that doesn't mean that it never wavers. All of us have come to circumstances and situations in our life where maybe we've never been confronted with that particular issue before. Or it may be that we're facing something we don't know exactly how to deal with it. And so we may waver in our faith. That ought to be a stage, not a continuous wavering of our faith, because it begins with little faith, the Bible says, and it can grow into great faith, which you have assurance on the basis of what God said, that he will keep his promise and do exactly as he says. Perfect faith means that you've reached the stage in that given situation whereby you're so fully persuaded that you don't ask him anymore. You just say, thank you, God, it's a done deal. And you walk away from the difficulty of it and the uncertainty of it with absolute assurance that your Heavenly Father has given you perfect faith. It's as good as done. So, wavering faith is that juvenile kind of faith, and it should not last in their life very long, but for most people, that's the way they live their life. Now, with that in mind, and I think about how many people wonder why God doesn't bless them the way he promises to bless. They wonder why. Because they're unstable when it comes to their faith. And if your faith affects every single aspect of your life, that's one area you need to be steadfast, firm, confident, assured that this God whom you serve will keep his word every single time. And two things are absolutely essential to a personal relationship with Jesus Christ, and that is that we believe that he's who he says he is and that he'll do what he promised to do. So with that in mind, I want us to think about a couple of things here. I want you to turn, if you will, to the 11th chapter of Mark for a moment. 11th chapter of Mark. And this is a very important passage of Scripture about faith and about God answering prayer. And you've read it many times probably and wondered, well, what in the world does that mean? So in the 22nd verse of Mark chapter 11, Scripture says, Jesus answered, saying to them, have faith in God. Truly I say to you, watch this, whoever says to this mountain, be taken up and cast into the sea, and does not doubt in his heart, but believes that what he says is going to happen, it'll be granted to him. Now, was Jesus saying that you and I could just walk around and had enough faith we could knock this mountain down, toss this one over? No. What he's saying is this very special, precious mountain would have to be thrown down about 4,000 feet. He's not talking about throwing down mountains. What he's simply saying is this. He is saying that no task that is asked in harmony with God will not be done. That is, whatever we ask, listen, that is in harmony with his will in our life, God will bring it to pass. Is he going to do something just because we ask? No. If it's not his will, it's not going to happen. So he's not talking about tossing mountains down. He's talking about the degree of faith we have. And then he says, therefore, I say to you all things, for which you pray and ask. Believe that you have received them, and they will be granted to you. Believe that you have received them, he says, and they'll be granted to you. Now, when I think about that, and I think about people's faith and how they weave and wobble around,

protected by faith. We stand firm in difficulty by faith. We resist the devil by faith. We have victory over the world by faith. We have victory over the evil one by faith. We have victory over difficulties and circumstances by faith. We have power through faith. Every single aspect of your life is wrapped up in faith. So when somebody says, well, I have faith, well, how much faith? Well, you know, I believe in God. That's not enough. We're talking about practical faith that works every single day, whether you're in your family, on your job, or in pleasure, whatever it might be. Our life is to be a life of faith, fully trusting in this God who is so clearly described in the Word of God, this God who is always truthful. He never changes His mind. He's a God of goodness and love and mercy and kindness. He is omnipotent, omniscient, omnipresent. He is a God of righteousness and judgment. This is the God in whom you and I believe. Here is a God who is absolutely always truthful, never untruthful. It is His very nature to be truthful. He cannot be otherwise. It's an attribute of who He is. And yet, in spite of that, many people flounder through life wondering why they're not blessed and why they have this trouble and that. And the issue is they do not really and truly believe that God is who He says He is. And as long as I doubt Him, I will miss His blessing. That's very important you listen carefully, because many people think they're trusting Him. They think they're believing Him because they say, well, here's what He says, and I believe what He says. Well, do you specifically believe that this request you've made of God, God is going to answer? And if so, on what basis? Just because you ask? No. Well, just because you're good enough? No. My simply asking and my being good is not going to make God do something that's not His will, nor is He going to respond to that to answer. He's going to respond on the basis of who He is, His will, His purpose, and His plan, His goodness, His love, and His mercy, and His kindness toward us. God is an awesome God who has us in mind, and the day you were born, listen, the day you were born, God already had in store for you all the blessings for all of your life on this earth. And it's the way we respond. It's the how much of that blessing we are able to enjoy and to achieve in life. And we claim them by faith. We walk in them and enjoy them by faith. That's why it's the most important aspect of your Christian life. Everything else depends upon it. Now, when we talk about wavering faith, here's what we're talking about. We're talking about faith that sort of staggers. I believe Him at this moment, and then I'm questioning Him at this moment. I see my way clear now, but tomorrow I'm not sure. And so instead of being steadily focused upon God, that kind of faith is wishy-washy. It staggers. It's like a cork you throw in the ocean, and the wave takes it this way, and the wind blows it this way, and it's back and forth and back and forth. And a person who has wavering faith is unstable. They're unstable, the Scripture says, in all their ways. Now, a person says, well, I'm not very stable. Look at your faith. What is it that's governing you? Are you governed by what people say or by what God says? And what I want you to see is that God does not change, and what He promises, He's going to keep no matter what. Now, a good example of that wavering faith would be this. When Peter and Jesus were in the boat, Jesus had been teaching, and He said, let me get in the boat with you and push you out a little bit from land, and I'll be able to be heard better. And so He gets in the boat, and He finishes His message. So when He finishes His message, Jesus says to Peter, Peter, let's go fishing. Now, this was a time that didn't exactly work the best in the world for Peter, because he was the fisherman, and he knew that fishing at this time of day was absolutely not going to work. So he had a good reason for wavering in his faith. And sometimes you'll face something, you'll say, well, I know that's what God said. Oh, but Lord, do you know all the detail? Do you know what she said? Do you know what he said? Do you know what's going on in my life, Lord? I know that's what you said, but oh God, how can this possibly be? So we waver in our faith for different reasons. And what I want to do is I want to talk about what some of those reasons are. And I want you to jot them down, as I said last week, jot them in the back page of your Bible, somewhere that you won't lose them, because when you find yourself doubting, look in that last page of your Bible and say, well, no, wait a minute. Could it be this, this, this? And sometimes we don't understand what's happening. That's why I want you to jot these down. Why do we waver? We waver.

0: when trusting God is in conflict with human reasoning. And you say, well, like what? Well, let's go back to Peter for a moment. So there they are in the boat, and when Jesus says, let's go fishing, here's what human reasoning said from Peter's point of view. It's a waste of time. I've been fishing in the Sea of Galilee for years and years and years. I am a fisherman. You're not a fisherman, Jesus. You're a teacher. You're a prophet. You're a speaker. But I'm the fisherman. And so I know that fish in the Sea of Galilee do not bite in the middle of the day. They bite at nighttime. That's how we pull up these big troughs of fish. It's all kind of fish at nighttime. Human reason said it's a waste of time. Jesus said, let's go fishing. He gave in to Jesus because, of course, Jesus spoke with such authority. I'm sure it came a point he thought, forget what I think. I'm going to do whatever he says. And you'll recall they had a great bunch of fish. The nets were full and breaking. So sometimes you're going to come to human reason. I'll give you a good example. It's a simple example. If somebody said to you, I'm going to give you $10,000, but I'm going to take $1,000 of it. That belongs to God. But you're going to have more with $9,000. Human reason says $9,000 will never buy as much as $10,000. That's what human reason says. It's not reasonable that $9,000 will buy more than $10,000. Yes, it will. For what he protects, he gives you a better deal here. In other words, I can go through, and I've lived long enough to tell you, you cannot fail or lose tithing your income. Reasoning doesn't work. Oftentimes with God, because he is above and beyond reasoning. That's what faith's all about. Faith says, if I give him 10%, my nine's going to buy more than that. That's what faith says. Lack of faith says, man, I got to have all 10 of it. There's no way in the world that you can do that. If you count from man's viewpoint, right. But look what you're doing. We're talking about an omnipotent God who owns everything, who can send things into your life you never thought about, you never dreamed of. That's who he is, and that's the kind of God he is. Read the third chapter of Malachi and see what he promises. He says it'll be overflowing because God always rewards faith, period. A second reason that we waver in our faith is we allow our feelings to overcome our faith. We say, well, I know that's what God said, but you know what? I feel so unworthy. Your unworthiness has nothing to do with the blessings of God. You feel unworthy. You say, I feel so inadequate. Oh, I feel of fear. What are people going to say? I'm fear of criticism and failure and loss and all the rest. You're looking at the wrong thing. In other words, if God says, here's what I want to do in your life, trust him. What he's requiring of you may be difficult. Where he's requiring you to go may be difficult. And I can think of some times that people have said to me, God told me to quit my job. And they argued with God and argued with God and argued with God about it. And finally, they finally did it. And what happened? God gave them another job, made far more money, all the different kind of blessings that came their way. Human reason says you don't quit your job without another one. And this day and time, that's real reasonable. We agree. But if God tells you to quit it, you better quit it. If he tells you, I got something better for you, you better trust him. God's not going to tell you to do something, listen, that he doesn't know what's going to happen on the other side of that. And so I'm not suggesting anybody quit their job. I'm suggesting that you obey God and watch him work in your life. And oftentimes people are not willing to obey him. Well, think about this. If you disobey him, you don't have any idea what could have been yours if you'd have trusted him. God's not up to tricks. He's not a mystery God. He's a God who loves us. If he tells you not to do something, he knows what's on the other side of what you're about to get if you do it. You say, well, this is my only chance. This is my last chance. No, it isn't. If God is in control, and he is, he knows exactly how to organize and arrange our life and when we should do things. Of course, we fail to see God at work in our circumstances. Then we waver. And one of the reasons we waver sometimes is because he tells us to do something, or we ask him about something, and it doesn't happen immediately. And so we resort by saying, well, I must have been wrong in asking for that. No. Well, I must have asked for the wrong thing. Not necessarily. Well, I must this and I must. So we waver. And oftentimes God is ready to answer your petition. But watch this. In his time. In his way. For example, if God is responding to a request that you made, And he knows there's something in your life that's not right. And watch this. Anytime God wants to bless you, always uppermost in his thinking is where you are spiritually in your walk with him. Because if we live in sin and disobey God, and God just blesses and blesses, what will happen? We just keep on living in sin, thinking we're getting by with it. So if you're asking for God for something in your life, and it's not happening, you need to look at yourself, first of all, and say, Lord, what do you see in my life that you need to deal with? And about 99% of the time, you're going to find something. And so he wants to deal with that. Because secondly, it may be that what you've asked him for is his will. He wants to do it, but he knows till you deal with that sin in your life, it won't work when you get out here because you're going to mess up. And that's what happens when we try to live in the will of God. We're going to trust him. We want to keep something in our back pocket over here just for us that doesn't fit who God is and what his plan is for our life. Then what happens? He's protecting us. Likewise, one of the reasons he doesn't give it to us quickly is because he gives you the blessing by saying, here's what I'm going to do. Trust me. So, okay, God, I'm going to trust you. A day goes by. A week goes by. A month goes by. You're saying, well, I made a mistake. No. He just said, trust me. He didn't say, trust me in 5 days, here's what I'm going to do. Most of the time, God doesn't give us any details. And the reason he doesn't give us any details is he wants us to trust him. So here's what he's doing. You ask him about something and you feel like, well, that's what God wants me to do, and it doesn't happen. What you don't know, what you don't realize, is the way God operates. He's over here working to do what? Getting the situation right so you can have what you ask because it's his will, but the time has to be right. There may be other people involved. God knows, for example, you're trying to buy a house and you got to have it right now. He may know that if you just wait 60 days, you can save $10,000, but you got to have it now. And if I got to have it now, I'm not going to walk by faith. And how many instances I could give you personally, and many of you could do the same thing. And so if I understand how he works, then I understand that, watch this, timing is very important to God. A good example. He said to Joshua, you march around Jericho 7 times. 7th day, 7 times that day. Here's what I'm going to do. They probably marched around at 1 time and said, well, nothing happened. 2 times, nothing happened. 3 times, 4, 5, 6. Joshua must be out of his mind. 7th day, 7 times, and what happens? The wall comes down. All of us have had walls in our life that we want to come down today. And we thank God you're late. No, he's not late. Listen, whatever God gives, he gives the best. He doesn't give second-rate anything. We're the ones who get in trouble by insisting on doing it our way and our timing instead of trusting God. Then, of course, when we listen to negative counsel from other people. Now remember this. There isn't anybody in this world who knows perfectly the will of God for you but God. There isn't anybody in this world who knows when your life's going to end but God. There's nobody who knows the circumstances of your life. Nobody who knows how well you're equipped or how ill-willed you're equipped. Nobody knows you like God. So when you ask him about something and then you start listening to other people, most of the time, watch this carefully. If you've got friends who are not doing very well, and you talk about how God's going to bless you, you know what their, I hate to say this, but you know what their attitude is? Well, how's God going to bless you? He's not blessing me. And so what happens? Am I right? Amen? Now say amen. You know it's true. Because that's the way the old human nature is. And so the best thing to do, if you ask God about something, don't ask anybody else. If God has said, here's what I want you to do, watch this. It doesn't make any difference what anybody else thinks. As long as you've got the mind of God, you can live with that. And oftentimes he's going to have you do something that nobody else would do. That's not their life. This is your life. This is your time in your life. And he's going to give you clear guidance for what you ought to do. You can't trust God and everybody else. And I'm not saying don't trust anybody, but I'm simply saying this. If God leads you in a particular direction and you know he has, what difference does it make? You don't have to answer to everybody else. You just answer to God. Who's the blesser? Not your friends, but God. Trust him. Then, of course, when we focus on our circumstances rather than God, we're going to waver. The more you focus on your difficulty, your hardship, or even your pain when you're suffering, the more you focus on it, what happens? The bigger it gets. Well, I've been going through this. And I've been going through that. And if your friends listen to you and say, oh, I'm so sorry, I feel so sorry for you, the more pity they give you, the bigger it gets, and the bigger it gets, the more you doubt God. And so the issue is focus. And I think, when I think of focus, I think of many instances in the Bible, but one of the primary ones is Daniel in the lion's den. And so the Bible says he slept with the lions all night. If he'd have been focused on lions, he wouldn't have been sleeping. He'd have been over in the corner somewhere, all crouching down, hoping that they wouldn't see him or something. And it brings me back to one of my most favorite illustrations, when God just did something for me in one of the most difficult times of my life. And this lady came to see me, and she said, I want you to have lunch with me, and then I want to take you up to my apartment and show you something. Well, she was about 70-something, and I was 30-something, so I felt pretty safe. And so... we ate lunch, and I went to see her, and I was going through a very difficult time at church. They were doing their best trying to get rid of me. And we walked in. She said, now, don't sit down. I want to show you something. Walked over and showed me this picture of Daniel in the lion's den. And she said, now, son, I want you to tell me what you see. So I said, well... And I can still remember looking at that picture. I see this lion over here looking up and this one looking down and see the bones. And so I thought of everything this little lady could possibly have thought about. And I said, she said, well, do you see anything else? I said, no. She said, if you'll notice, the picture had all these lines and Daniel had his hands behind him. He's looking at this ray of light. She said, what I want you to see is Daniel doesn't have his eyes on the lions, but on God. It was like God hugged me that day. Because from that moment on, all of my fears disappeared and all of my uncertainties and a lot of other things probably disappeared because she got my focus right. When you focus on the trouble and the heartache and the burden and the pain, it gets bigger and we feel less confident, less significant, and overwhelmed. Because remember this, Daniel was looking at omnipotence, who created the lions. He could shut the lion's mouth. He could kill every one of them in a second. He just let them hang around while Daniel went to sleep that night. And before he probably went to sleep, and when he woke up, he went up and looked up, and just reminding of God that he was where he was because he had obeyed God, and God delivered him. It's where your focus is. And when I think about faith, if I can think of any other word that joins me to faith, it's focus. As long as I'm focused on Him and what He says in His Word and being in His Word and looking at Him rather than the circumstances, this unconditional loving God, I know that He's going to see me through whatever it might be, no matter what it is. Then, of course, when we're ignorant of God's ways, and I have mentioned that several different times, and that is, if I don't understand His ways, then I'll question Him. You say, well, what's His ways? And the best way to describe that is this. God always operates on the basis of principles, not on the basis of feelings and how we feel, and so on principles. For example, the simplest one is, we reap what we sow more than we sow later than we sow. God always operates. He does never change that. And so, for example, one of those principles is obey God, leave all the consequences to Him. That means I'm going to do what He says. I'm going to let Him take care of the consequences. For example, He says one of those principles is that God acts in behalf of those who wait for Him. And so if I'm going to act on the basis of principle, then I know I'm going to be heading in the right direction, doing the right thing, because God operates on principles. And that's the reason you and I can learn how to relate to Him, because if I don't understand His ways, then I'm going to say, God, what are you up to? Well, He's just up to doing and being who He says He is. And so you could come up with most any problem, and I believe, give me a little time, and I could come up with a principle to say, if you'll obey this principle, watch what happens. Because God wants us to obey Him. And listen, leave the consequences to Him. Let me ask you a question. Is there any consequence of your obedience God can't handle? Right? None. He can handle every one of them. Well, if I obey Him and leave the consequences to Him, here's what happens. I'm going to be able to have peace and a sense of joy and confidence and assurance. It doesn't make any difference what's going on because He's in control. And if I'm obeying Him, He's already taken care of it. The only thing that can happen in your life is what God allows. If you're a child of God, what He allows for a reason. I may not like it, and there have been lots of times I've told Him I didn't like it. And you know what He said? Nothing. Nothing. He just let me hammer away with it and deal with it until I finally said, God, I know You're right. I don't like this. I know You're right because that's what Your Word says. And even though I don't like it, I want You to have Your way no matter what. You can't lose. Then, of course, one of the other reasons is simply this. Guilt over your past or present sin. Now, watch this. When you're living with guilt in your life or you're living with sin in your life, you're going to have a very difficult time trusting God because sin short-circuits the power of God in a person's life. And one of the reasons that He doesn't answer a lot of people's petitions because they somehow overlook that. They think that somehow I can sin a little bit here and sin a little bit there and sin a little bit here and sin a little bit there, and God, He's just going to overlook all that. He doesn't overlook sin. You know why? Because it's a destroyer. Sin is a destroyer. It warps our thinking. And so let's just say that something happened back yonder in your life and you've never been able to forgive yourself for. Watch this. Here's what you're saying. When the Bible says, if I confess my sin, repent of that sin, He's faithful and just. That means He always does. Just means He has the right to. He died for me to forgive us our sins and to cleanse us from all unrighteousness. That's the law of God. That's His promise. If I trust Him, I'm going to accept His forgiveness and move on. But if I don't trust His promise of forgiveness, I've got that weight, that load of unforgiveness, that burden on me continually. And so what I'm saying is, God, I know that's what You promise. Now watch this carefully. But God, You lied. Would you call God a liar? But you do. When you refuse to accept His forgiveness and you keep carrying guilt, sin in your life that you've asked Him to forgive you and to cleanse you of, and you still have it, what you've said is, I know that's what you said, but it's not true. Now, if I said that to you, you would say, are you calling me a liar? Now, we don't like that. Listen, the very idea of calling God a liar is obnoxious to us. It's hard for me to say it. But what I want you to see is it's reality. He says, here's what I'm going to do. You say, no, you're not. Then you call Him a liar. You want to get in real trouble? Just keep calling Him a liar. When you can trust Him and believe what He says. And oftentimes we fail to do it. Well, let me go back to a verse. Go back to that chapter 11 in Mark. I want you to see something interesting here. I won't read that same passage again, but I'm going to come to the end of it. When he says in verse 22, have faith in God, let's move on down to verse 24 when he says, therefore I say to you, all things for which you pray and ask, believe that you have received them and they'll be granted to you. Look at the next verse. Whenever you stand praying, forgive. If you have anything against anyone, so that your Father who is in heaven will also forgive you your transgressions. But if you do not forgive, neither will your Father who is in heaven forgive your transgressions. Now, that doesn't mean that if you sin that you're no longer saved. He's talking about our daily sins. That is, if I don't confess it, deal with it, then what? It's standing between God and me, and I have to deal with it. And so it's interesting he put that verse right after he talked about answered prayer, because he knows what sin does in a person's life. It just cancels out what God desires to do. So then the last thing I'd mention is when we listen to the lies of Satan, what happens? We're not going to trust God. Remember what he said to Eve? He said, Eve, oh, Eve, God didn't mean that you'd surely die. He just couched it in a way that she fell for it. Sure, she would. When you listen to the devil's lies and Satan's, you say, well, does Satan talk to you? Where do you think all that stuff comes from? Where does all lust and sin and disobedience and hatred and animosity and unforgiveness comes from? Because Satan will tell you, look, God understands how you feel. Look what they did to you. They mistreated you. God doesn't expect you to forgive them. You just go your way and don't worry about it. That's the devil's lie. And he's full of them. And one of the reasons people don't have what they need, the reason they don't have any peace and joy in their life, is simply because they are listening to the wrong voice, and the devil will trap you with trying to deceive you into thinking that what he's saying is true. Now, let's talk about the consequences for just a moment. I'm going to list them rather quickly. What are the consequences of not trusting him? And that is having wavering faith. Yes, he will. No, he won't. Listen to this. First of all, we become double-minded. That's what he said in that passage. He says, if you don't trust him, you're a double-minded man. Yes, he will. No, he won't. I think he can. I'm not sure. Likewise, he says we become unstable in our ways. And a person who can't make up their mind, and a person who cannot set their focus on God and follow him and obey him, is unstable in all their ways. And you and I know plenty of people like that. They don't understand what's going on. They think that's just life. And many people have accepted a very low level of living when God never intended them to live in that fashion. Likewise, we're going to miss the blessings of God. And that's one of the most evident things. You don't trust him, you miss the blessing. What does he have for his children? He has the best. You say, well, I know folks who have more than I have, and this, that, and the other. But you know what? You don't know what more than you have is doing in their life. It may be good, it may not be good. If God gives it to them, that's one thing. Listen, he knows what you and I can handle. He knows what's best for us at certain times in our life. And all of us can look back and think, well, God, why did it take so long for me to get to this place? Or why did it take so long for me to learn this, or whatever it might be? All of us are different. God loves every single one of us unconditionally. There's nobody he loves any more than he loves anyone else. He's put us in this life. He has a will and a purpose and a plan. I may not always be able to understand it, but one thing for certain, I know that his blessings will come in his perfect timing, and he knows what that perfect timing is. If you and I knew, if anybody knew, especially a lost person, if you knew what you were missing as a result of not trusting God as your Savior, putting your life in his hands, you would get saved immediately. And a believer living in sin, living a backslidden life. Do you know what you're missing? You're missing the best of God's blessings, because he desires to bless us with his best. Then, of course, continuous wavering destroys our faith. When you say, well, yes, he will, no, he won't. Yes, you get in that habit. After a while, you don't believe anything. You say, well, I tried and it didn't work. I trusted him and he didn't come through. God always comes through. The issue is, am I in a position for him to bless me by trusting him? And sometimes, of course, the result of that is we mislead other people. And I think about parents who disobey God, don't trust God. They sit around the table at night moaning and groaning because this has happened to them, or they lost this, or they lost that, and why does God treat them that way? What are you doing? You're drilling into your children's minds that God isn't trustworthy. You can't really trust him. He's not who he says he is. Forget this Bible business, because what? And what you do, you destroy your children's faith. You impact other people. You mislead them. And as a result, we lose our influence. When you go to work, for example, every day, and you're complaining about this and complaining about that, and they say, what's wrong with them? What's happening to them? We have an influence and a testimony. We can make an impact or we can fail. And the greatest way to make the greatest impact is trusting God and allowing people to watch how God works in your life. It's costly, very costly, not to trust him. And one of the reasons it is, we make wrong decisions. If he tells me to do something and I don't do it, I make a wrong decision, I suffer the results. And the unbeliever looks at you and says, well, if your God's all that good, then why doesn't he provide for you? And so they have a right to expect you and me to live above what is a natural, normal life that they think about. Very, very costly. We make wrong decisions. It costs us our peace, for one thing. You can't have a staggering, wavering faith that's on today and off tomorrow and have any peace whatsoever. And anxiety, Jesus says, don't be anxious about anything. God doesn't want us living with anxiety and worry. He wants us living in trust, believing him, and we can always rest in his awesome faithfulness to us. Then, of course, as we say, we make costly decisions. Those decisions oftentimes are financial decisions, relationship decisions, and work decisions. They're costly. When we fail to trust him, it always costs us something. And sometimes a great deal. And then it'll discourage your prayer life. You say, why should I pray? I trusted God and this didn't happen. But did you really trust Him? Was your heart clean? Were you trusting Him or were you just going by feelings? Was it on today and off tomorrow? And then I would say one last thing, and that is, how do we correct this? How can we get our faith steady, focused, no matter what's going on? Well, there's several things. Number one, when you begin to waver in your faith, stop and ask yourself these questions. Very important questions. Just stop and ask yourself. You find yourself wavering, you think you know what God said, you're not sure, then listen to these questions. Number one, where do these doubts come from? One of the first questions you ought to ask. And you see, when you ask the question, where do these doubts come from? Does this sound like God? Is this the way God operates? Is this the way God acts? And oftentimes you'll say, God would never say that. According to Scripture, that's not the way God operates. So you ask yourself the question, where do these thoughts come from? Secondly, ask yourself this question, has God ever failed me in the past? And the answer is, no, He has not. Has He ever failed me in the past? Why do I think He's going to fail me now? And the third question is this. Did God not promise to meet all my needs? And you look in the Scripture and you go to Philippians chapter 4. What does He say? My God will supply all of your needs according to His riches in glory in Christ Jesus. If He's not, then there must be something going on in my life that I need to deal with. The fourth question is this. Did He not give me the Holy Spirit to enable me to achieve and to do whatever He called me to do? Yes, He did. Well, what's going on here in my life that I'm struggling in my faith? Then, of course, did He not promise to be with me at all times? Here I am worried about this, thinking I'm going through this by myself. Didn't He promise to be with me in every circumstance? Yes, He did. He said, I will never fail you, nor desert you, nor leave you under any circumstance. So if that's true, I know that whatever I'm going through, I can trust God that He's going to go with me through it. He's going to preserve me. He's going to protect me. And He's going to teach me what He wants me to learn if I'll just listen to Him carefully. And then the question, is anything too hard for God? What would you say to that? No. Well, three people said no. What would you say to the question, is anything too hard for God?
1: No.
0: Right. Then, if I'm facing a difficulty, where should my focus be? Not on the difficulty, but upon my Father, in whom there is nothing too difficult. And of course, watch this last one. Is this one of those forks in the road? Is this one of those forks in the road in which my unbelief could cost me for a whole lifetime, a lifetime of regret? Write it down. Is this one of those situations in which the wrong decision, lack of faith, failing to trust Him could cost me in my future, all of my life, that I'd have to end up saying, if I'd have this, and if I'd have that, and if I'd have the other? How do I correct it? I ask myself some questions. Watch this carefully. The second thing I'm going to do, I'm going to meditate upon the Word of God. Watch this. Daily, unhurriedly, and applying what I read. If I want my faith to be steady, I'm going to be meditating upon the Word of God, which means I read it. I ask Him what it means to me. I'm not going to get in a hurry. I'm going to apply it to my life and ask Him to show me. What are You saying to me in this passage? Watch this. God speaks in different ways, but one of the most accurate, primary way God speaks to us is through His Word. And the question is, what is He saying? Somebody says, well, God's never spoken to me. Oh, yes, He has. Yes, He has. That's what this book's all about. God's speaking to us. And if I'm going through some situation and I want to correct my wavering faith, I'm going to ask those questions and I'm going to get in the Word. And I'm going to meditate on it carefully. And I think oftentimes when you do it privately. And I'm going to apply what I read and listen to what He's saying. And I'm not going to doubt Him because He knows I'm coming to the Word seeking an answer and seeking clarification. Likewise, I'm going to try to recall instances in the past when I was troubled and God faithfully answered my petition. This is why I say you should have a Bible, whatever Bible you have, and it ought to be one with enough margin in it that you've got room to write in it. And then when you come to one of those situations and God speaks to your heart through a particular verse, write in that margin a date and just put one or two words what that is. And you know what happens? After a while, your Bible becomes a biography of God working in your life. But read it and ask it. And remember we said, read it carefully, unhurriedly, and prayerfully, and you read it for God to speak to you. And you're reading it very sincerely. God, my heart's open to what you have to say. Then I would say, courageously choose to obey and leave all the consequences to him. That sometimes it's going to take a lot of courage to trust him. I think about my son, Andy, when he was just about 5 years of age, and we had him at this pool learning to swim. I'll never forget this as long as I live. Sandy, it's your turn to dive in. And I look at him, and he's walking around the pool like this, talking to God about giving him the courage to jump in. And I thought about how many times, God, I haven't been in a pool, but I've been in front of a lot of other things saying, Lord, give me the courage to take a leap. And I can tell you, in all these years I've lived the Christian life, I've never leaped and regretted it. Not one time. I couldn't tell you enough how awesome it is to trust God. And to think about that you're living your life without him, let me tell you, it is foolish. It is a disaster. You're suffering for things you would normally have to suffer for. You don't have what God would provide for you. He's a great God of goodness and love and mercy and kindness and generosity to his children. If you've never trusted him as your personal Savior, nothing I've said is going to work for you. It's when, first of all, you come to grips with your life and recognize that Jesus Christ is the Son of God, whom he sent into this world in your behalf and mine in order to die on the cross. And in doing so, he took all the sin of all humanity, placed it upon him, and condemned him, condemned him with the death that those without him would suffer one day. But he only suffered it for that short period of time for all of us. When you're willing to ask Jesus to forgive you of your sin and tell him that you're trusting him as your personal Savior, you're not trusting in your goodness, you're trusting him as your personal Savior. You're believing that his death paid your sin debt in full, asking him to forgive you, receiving him as your Savior, your Lord and your Master. The moment you do that, he's willing to forgive you and set you on a whole new path. And the path I'm talking about is the path I've just finished talking about. It's the walk of faith that you'll be happy and grateful to God from the first day you took that step. And that's my prayer for you.
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3: Whether life is smooth or stormy, there's never a bad time to pray. Here's a moment with Charles Stanley.
0: How do you fight your battles? Do you argue? Do you fuss? Do you literally fight? Or do you know the best way? Well, somebody says, wait a minute now. If I'm a Christian that shouldn't be in the battles, I should just love everybody and not have to worry about any of these things. Well, the Apostle Paul told Timothy, he said, fight the good fight. There is a fight. There is a fight against the devil. And even though the Apostle Paul tells us that we can put on the armor of God, and three times he says, stand firm, stand firm, stand firm. That means we have a spiritual battle that we have to deal with. And one of those areas in which we have to deal with that is in the life of our prayers. That is, the one thing Satan does not want you to do is to pray. If he can keep you busy enough, and if he can keep you anxious enough, and keep you distracted enough, and keep you off your knees and off your face before God, because apart from a right relationship with him, and spending time with him, and learning to fight your battles on your knees, if you never learn that battle, you'll never become everything God wants you to be. You'll never be able to accomplish a whole lot in life that's worthwhile and has lasting value. And you'll miss God's very best in your life.
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4: With a message from God's Word, here's Charles Stanley.
0: I learned a long time ago when I would be confronted with some situation or some circumstance and asking God about it, that almost every time His answer was the same. Trust me. Well, I didn't think that was a very long answer to my big problem or my situation, whatever it may have been. But I learned pretty soon after that, that when He said, trust me, that was the first step. Wasn't the final step, but it's the first step. Because it was the foundation of everything else He would say thereafter. And sometimes those situations were settled briefly, quickly, sometime over a period of time. But trusting Him was the basic foundational truth that always needs to be there if you're not coming to Him about anything, because He's a trustworthy Heavenly Father. Think about this. He is honored, and as if God needed any honor. He is honored when you and I trust Him in any given situation, because what we are doing is we're saying, I recognize who You are. I recognize my need. I know that You're the one who has the solution. It's beyond me, and I have absolute confidence, Father, that You love me enough to help me in this situation no matter what. God is honored by our faith. And when we don't trust Him, it's dishonoring, because He says He will. And if He says He will, He will, because He's always truthful. He's always faithful to His word, no matter what that might be. Well, sometimes we all have those situations and circumstances in which we have faith failures. That is, we may trust Him for a moment, then we give up. Or He may challenge us to do something, and we just don't trust Him at all. We just say, well, I can't do that. That won't work for me. I know that You've made these promises, but. And so usually when we put a but in our relationship to God, we're just about ready to do something we shouldn't do, or to walk away from some opportunity, or fail to become what God wants us to be. One of the most graphic pictures of a faith failure is found in the Old Testament. Now, we think about those in the New Testament, like Peter walking on water and so forth, but more than likely you're not going to be trying to do that anyway. So let's go back to the Old Testament. And in the 13th and 14th chapters of the book of Numbers. And I want you to turn there for just a moment. And here is a picture of a faith failure that all of us need to examine, because it can happen to us. And I want us to look at this, and I'm going to read a few verses of Scripture, and then we'll take some of the others as we come along here. So what's happening is this. The nation of Israel has come out of Egyptian bondage. God has set them free. They've crossed the Red Sea. They've passed through the wilderness. They went down to Sinai to receive God's law, the Ten Commandments. And now they're up on the very border of the promised land, which God had promised to them. He promised it to them through Abraham, their father. And now they've come this far, after 400 years in bondage to Egypt. And now they're on the brink of the blessing of their life that they dreamed of. So when you look at that background, and this 13th chapter begins like this, and I'll read a little bit and skip a little bit till we get to where I want to begin. He says in chapter 13 and the first verse, then the Lord spoke to Moses, saying, send out for yourself men so that they may spy out the land of Canaan, which I am going to give to the sons of Israel. You shall send a man from each of their father's tribes, every one a leader from among them, 12 of them. Notice what he said. I am going to give it to the sons of Israel. It was a promise from God. It was a promise to Abraham. So they're beginning this whole encounter here with the promise of a sovereign God to give them the land. And then you'll notice, beginning, for example, in verse 17, when Moses sent the spies out to the land of Canaan, he said, I want you to look at the nature of the land. I want you to look at who's there, the size of the people there, the fruits of the land, and the trees there, and so forth. He gives them all these instructions. And when they came back, the Scripture says in verse 23, then they came to the valley of Eshcol, and from there they cut down a branch with a single cluster of grapes, and they carried it on a pole between two men with some of the pomegranates and the figs. Imagine a cluster of grapes so large that two men had to carry it on a pole. And so, verse 25, when they returned from spying out the land at the end of 40 days, they proceeded to come to Moses and Aaron and to all the congregation of the sons of Israel in the wilderness of Paran at Kadesh. And they brought back word to them and to all the congregation and showed them the fruit of the land. Thus they told him and said, "We went," watch this, "we went into the land where you sent us, and it certainly does flow with milk and honey, and this is the fruit of it." Then they made this statement, "Nevertheless, nevertheless, the people who live in the land are strong. The cities are fortified, very large, and moreover, we saw the descendants of Anak there. Amalek is living in the land of the Negev, the Hittites and the Jebusites and the Amorites living in the hill country. The Canaanites are living by the sea and by the side of the Jordan." Then Caleb, one of those 12, quieted the people before Moses and said, "We should by all means go up and take possession of it, for we will surely overcome it." That was an expression of faith. But the men who had gone up with him said, "We're not able to go up against the people, for they're too strong for us." So they gave out to the sons of Israel a bad report of the land which they had spied out, saying, "The land through which we have gone in spying it out is a land that devours its inhabitants, and all the people with whom we saw in it are men of great size. There also we saw the Nephilim, the sons of Anak, a part of the Nephilim, and we became like grasshoppers in our own sight, and so we were in their sight." So we get this report. Then all the congregation lifted up their voices and cried, and the people wept that night. All the sons of Israel grumbled against Moses and Aaron and the whole congregation and said to them, "Would that we had died in the land of Egypt. Would that we had died in this wilderness. Why is the Lord bringing us into this land to fall by the sword? Our wives and our little ones will become plunder. Would it not be better for us to return to Egypt?" Can you imagine that? So that they said to one another, "Let us appoint a leader and return to Egypt." Then Moses and Aaron fell on their faces in the presence of all the assembly of the congregation of the sons of Israel. Joshua the son of Nun and Caleb the son of Jephunneh, of those who had spied out the land, tore their clothes. They spoke to all the congregation of the sons of Israel, saying, "The land which we passed through to spy out is an exceedingly good land. If the Lord is pleased with us, then he will bring us into this land and give it to us, a land which flows with milk and honey. Only do not rebel against the Lord and do not fear the people of the land, for they will be our prey. Their protection has been removed from them and the Lord is with us. Do not fear." And the result is, the scripture says, they said, "Stone them. Stone them to death right here." Now, these people had been prepared all through the wilderness area because they left through the wilderness area and came to the very brink of this blessing. And they had been told what God had promised. And now here they are on the brink of the blessing, and they're having a faith failure. And what I want you to see is, I want you to see why they did. Because the same thing that happened to them as a nation happens to people who are individuals. Because God blesses us. He challenges us. He challenges you, for example, in some area of your life that you're to move ahead, whether it's in a job or whether it's in a relationship, whatever it might be. And when we back off, listen carefully, we back off and we say, "Well, I know that's what God says. I've heard that so many times. Listen, I know that's what the Bible says, but I know that's what it says, but. In other words, I'm an exception to the laws of God, the rules of God, therefore it won't work for me. The truth is, listen carefully, it's easy to say, "Oh yes, I sinned against God." Don't you find it a little bit more difficult to say, "I rebelled against God"? There's something about that word rebel that's more powerful than just sin. Because we can take sin and say, "Well, everybody has a little sin here, a little sin there." Rebellion is like witchcraft. God hates rebellion because, listen, it is a strike against the person of God, the power of God, the work of God, the will of God, and the ways of God. He doesn't do anything that is not proper and right and perfect. So here they are now. And they are ready to stone Joshua and Caleb. They are willing to go back to Egypt and talk about dying in the wilderness. It's better to die in the wilderness than to walk into the promised land. Now, that's how foolish people can be, and they're still that foolish. So I want us to look at something here. And I want us to define, first of all, let's define what we mean by a faith failure. A faith failure is the failure to express or to exercise our faith in a given situation, exercise our faith to God when confronted with a challenge, a trial, or a temptation. That is, we fail to trust Him. We fail to believe Him. We do not do what God would have us to do. So when I think about that and I think about the causes, let's think about the causes for just a moment and then ask yourself the question, would this be true in your own life? And the first one is this. The reason they didn't go into the promised land is fear of failure. They were afraid. They looked at all those people who were there, and they looked at the walled cities, fortresses, all the different kinds of tribes that were there, and said, we can't do it. They forgot all about God. They said, we can't do it. They were afraid. Do you remember what Paul did that said to Timothy, who was a young pastor? He said, God has not given you the spirit of fear, but of power and of love and of a sound mind. And I love the 27th Psalm. And you may be familiar with that, but if not, if you'll turn to it, the 27th Psalm, and listen to what David said here concerning this whole idea of being afraid of anything. And the scripture says in the first verse, the Lord is my light and my salvation. Look at that. The Lord is my light and my salvation. Whom shall I fear? The Lord is the defense of my life. Whom shall I dread? And God had given them the promise, and the promise of His presence and His power, that He would deliver them the land that He'd promised to their forefathers. It's a land He'd promised Abraham in the 12th chapter of Genesis. And now, here's what happens. They just sit paralyzed, looking into the promised land, but they can't move. Afraid. How many times do you suppose in your life that you have missed one of God's blessings because you were afraid of a number of things? Afraid to fail? Afraid of what somebody would say? Afraid you couldn't live up to your own expectations? Afraid. Fear is a paralyzer. Fear is a destroyer. Fear is a cheater. Fear deprives us from the very best that God has to give us. And listen, Canaan was the best land possible for the people of Israel. These are God's chosen people. This is the people through whom the Messiah is coming. He provided the best for them. And He provided everything they would need in order to conquer that land. And remember this, when Moses sent the spies in, he didn't send them in to make a decision about whether to go or not. He was making a decision about how they would take the land, not if they would. And true, genuine faith starts, is what I said, the Lord says to me, trust me. Don't insist that I give you all the answers now. Just trust me. Don't insist on all the details. I give you the details when the time comes. Just trust me. Just take a step at a time. If He tells you to take two steps, take two. If He says take two steps left, take two steps left. If He says take two steps backwards, take two steps backwards. Just obey me. You won't always understand. Just obey me. And because of their fear, they lost it. A second reason is simply this. False information that they got. Moses said to them, God has given you the land. And so these men come back and they say, well, let me tell you what we saw. We saw this land of milk and honey, just like God said. And look at all this fruit we've brought back, grapes and pomegranates and so forth. But, and then they began to give this information, which was not true. They said, the people are too big for us. And the fortresses are so high, we couldn't get in these cities. And besides that, there are all these other nations there. Hittites, Jebusites, Canaanites, all of these people are there. Therefore, because we look like grasshoppers in their eyes, and they look like giants in our eyes, we can't do it. So they sent all this bad information. The information was the people were too big, the cities were too walled and too much like a real fortress. We can't get in. We can't battle them. We can't win this battle. We can't go. Well, none of that was true. First of all, they weren't grasshoppers. And secondly, there's no giant God can't handle. David proved that. And so there was no sedative that they couldn't take. You see, if they had had the faith, they would have had the wonderful privilege of marching with Joshua around Jericho and watching it fall. And listen, this same crowd died. The Bible says, you'll lie as a corpse in the wilderness because you do not obey me. Joshua and Caleb obeyed God and led the people of God into the promised land. Victory after victory after victory. Did they ever suffer a defeat? Only when they disobeyed God or somebody in the crowd disobeyed God. But victory after victory after victory. And these fellows were worried about walled cities. They didn't know that God can knock a wall down and never even raise a sword. God can do for you anything that needs to be done if you obey Him. But listen, if you wait till you see your way clear, you will never enjoy the best of God's blessings. You just won't. Because listen, when He says, trust me, He doesn't say, I'm going to give you all the details and show you exactly what I'm going to do so you'll trust me. Mm-mm-mm, that's not the way He operates. He says, trust me and watch me work. Trust God and watch Him work. And this is what He's saying here. And so their whole idea was, no, we can't do that because we're like grasshoppers and they're like giants. They sent that information to the whole nation. And what did they do? They said, we can't go. You have to be careful who you listen to, or you'll sit on dead center and never move out for God and do what He wants you to do. A third thing is this. They failed to recall the power of God in past experiences in their life. And we probably all do that at some point or the other. Think, for example, if you'll think about this, you have a biography. You say, well, I've never written one. Well, no, you haven't written one, but you've lived one. From the moment you were born, your life on this earth, you began to live it out. And so whether it's 2 years or 60 years, 80 years, you've got 80 years of living. You have a biography. You have created a biography. And so that's your life. Well, look back in your life how many times God has blessed you, provided for you when you didn't know where it was coming from, when He's done one wonderful work in your life after the other, most of which you probably have taken credit for. The truth is that God is the one who did it. And so you have this whole background of the blessings of God. And here they are, ready to walk into the promised land, and they have this big memory loss. Memory loss of being a slave in Egyptian bondage, their families for 400 years. They had a memory loss of God one night without them raising a sword, freed them from Egyptian bondage, rained terror on all of Egypt, killed the firstborn, set them free, took the treasure of Egypt with them, and walked into the wilderness following Moses, going down to Sinai and receiving the law of God, which is still the law of God today, the Ten Commandments, the law of God. We still have it today. And then they left from there. God provided for them all the way to the edge of the promised land. And now there they are. And through the Red Sea, we got to the Red Sea and God just opened the waters. Look at all the things that God did. And they had a memory loss. Listen, the devil can give you one. All of that they forgot. They didn't fight their way out of Egypt. They didn't fight their way through the wilderness. God provided for them. And oftentimes we miss His blessing simply because, as we said, out of fear, just listening to the wrong voices, false information, and failing to remember what He's done for us. Think about this. Some of you lived a rather rotten life before He saved you, and you look back and you thank God that He saved you out of a life of sin. Well, He started blessing you. And He keeps on blessing you. Have you forgotten what He saved you from? Somehow, with the blessing in sight, they forgot. That in itself is a terrible sin. To forget the blessings of God, who has blessed us abundantly over and over and over again. Then, of course, naturally, they fail to see things from God's perspective. Because when they saw these Nephilim and these Anaks, and they were very, very large physically bodied men. Well, so what? In other words, David took one sling with one stone and slew a 9-foot giant. And then he cut his head off.

Listen to what he says. 1 Thessalonians 5th chapter, that 24th verse. He says, "The God who calls you will enable you." That is God's undeniable promise, a promise that's irrevocable, that whatever he calls you to do, he will enable you to do it, and to do it well. And yet somehow they began to look, and the more they looked, what happened? The more they looked at the giants, the larger they got, the larger the city walls were, until finally they were convinced, we can't do it. They weren't looking through the eyes of deity. They weren't looking through the eyes of God. They weren't looking through the eyes of Moses, who said, God has given you this land. It's a done deal in the eyes of God. And this is why I love this verse in Mark 11, 22, 23, 24 there, when Jesus said, "What things have you desire when you pray?" Watch this. "Believe that you have them." Past tense. Done deal. Completed. "Believe that you do, and they will be granted to you." Which is his way of saying, I want you to trust me that if you ask me for something that's my will, that it's as good as done, and then you walk in the faith that God will give you that in his due time. But in your mind, it's a done deal. And that's what perfect faith is all about, which we've talked about. And yet, they were looking at this from their perspective, not God's perspective. So what happened? The next thing, they focused on their obstacles rather than God. They didn't focus on him. As much as they knew about God, and Moses had taught them about God and shared the law of God with them in the wilderness for sure. Now they're focused on the obstacles, and as a result, here's what happens. Watch this. In the life of a person who is prayerless, when they face obstacles, their obstacles are always enlarged in their minds because they're prayerless. They're focused in the right place. In the life of a person who is a prayerful child of God, living a godly life, trusting God, the longer they pray, here's what happens. In other words, it can start out here, and the more they pray, here's what happens. God knows how to bring that down to an ant size. He's God. We forget who we're dealing with. And so while they're focused on all those things, Joshua and Caleb were trying to remind them that Jehovah God, who created Canaan, and who gave them the promise, and who has all power. Listen, he had the power to liberate them from Egyptian bondage. He had the power to destroy the Egyptian army. He had the power to open the Red Sea. He had the power to protect them and watch over them as they went through the wilderness. And now here they are, worried about a few Canaanites and Jebusites and all the rest, and a few walled cities, which God knew how to knock down as simply as he did in Jericho. Wrong focus. You know where a lot of folks are, where they are? They're not looking at God. They're looking at their situation, what they don't have, what other people have, what's going on. Listen, if you sit and watch television, you could have a nervous breakdown. You could. And so God's people, listen, if you got to watch it through the eyes of a follower of Jesus, whose God is almighty, omnipotent, omniscient, omnipresent, truthful, and never changes. That's the eyes we ought to look at it through. Or you'll just give up and say, well, you know, it's all over, we'll never survive. That, listen, that's the message of the 10 negative characters who came back with a bad report that affected everybody. Now, what are the consequences of that? There are always consequences, so let's look at them. Number one, they suffer disappointment. Naturally, they did, because this is what always happens. In the 14th chapter, in the first verse, "Then all the congregation lifted up their voices and cried, and the people wept that night. And the sons of Israel grumbled against Moses and Aaron. And the whole congregation said to them," listen to this, "would to God that we died in the land of Egypt." Can you imagine that? "Would to God we died in the land of Egypt. Would that we had died in this wilderness. Why is the Lord bringing us into this land to fall by the sword, become plunder? Would it not be better for us to return to Egypt?" Listen to that. Would it not be better for us to return to Egypt? They were so disappointed listening to the bad advice that now they said, let's choose us another leader. Forget Moses, God's servant. Let's go back to Egypt. Can you imagine that? Think about this. God saved you from your sin. Let's say, for example, you drank, you and this and immoral and all these things and going on in your life, and you got saved. Somewhere along the way, somebody misled.

0: led you a little bit. You stopped reading the Bible and stopped going to church. You know you're saved, but you're miserable. And what happens? Next thing you know, you're looking at your past, and it was hell on earth. And you're so unwise to go back to what God delivered you from, you're going to be miserable. You're wasting time. You're wasting your life, your talents, your skills, your abilities, and besides that, everybody around you is going to suffer. Listen, rebellion against God is devastating. It isn't just a piddling sin. It's a devastating act. And the more God wants to bless you, the worse the penalty when you choose to rebel against Him. And so, what happened? They suffered disappointment. They were grieved in their spirit. And they weren't grieved in their spirit to cry out to repent of their sins and say, God, change your attitude. We're sorry. Take us back to Egypt. Let us die in the wilderness. It's better there. It's better there than to look over into the promised land with the promise of Almighty God that it's ours. No. We're going back to the wilderness. When you backslide on God, that's what you're doing. You're going back to the wilderness. And there's no way to be happy living in rebellion toward God. This is a perfect example. And they developed a distorted view of their circumstances. Because if you'll think about it, what we just said, back to Egypt, back to the wilderness, back to slavery, all of that, when their circumstances were, they stood on the brink of the promised land, on the brink of the greatest blessing of their life, the blessing that they'd been hoping for, dreaming of, were told about, even when they were in Egyptian bondage. There they are, and now they're willing to lay it all down because of what 10 men said about what God said, I have given you. Listen, you have to be careful who you listen to. You have to be careful about where you are in life and what God offers you. Because so often He offers awesome blessings that we refuse to take because we don't feel like we're worthy, or don't we feel like we're capable, or it doesn't fit us. And if God tells you to do something, He'll work it out. That's who He is. And yet, had a very distorted view of their circumstances, and they were willing to go back to Egyptian bondage rather than obey God. Then think about this. What they did caused everybody else to suffer. When you go back to this passage in the 14th chapter, he says, then all the congregation lifted up their voices and cried, and the people wept that night. They spent a miserable night weeping and wailing and crying. And what happened? Not only were they suffering that night, that was just the beginning of it. Because here's what God said in this passage. He said, surely you shall not come into the land which I swore to settle you, except Caleb the son of Jephunneh and Joshua the son of Nun. Your children, however, whom you said would become a prey, I will bring them in, and they will know the land which you have rejected. But as for you, your corpses will fall into this wilderness. And he said, every man over the age of 20 will die in the wilderness. 40 long years you are to wander through the wilderness. And 40 years they did. 40 years they fought, they died, they grumbled, they were bitten by serpents, you name it. Everything that God said would happen began to happen. Why? Because they choose like we choose. They chose to rebel against the will of God for their life, which was absolutely awesome. And if you'll think about it, if you've never trusted Jesus Christ as your Savior, do you realize that you are rebelling against God? You say, I don't believe in God. That doesn't change it. He's still God. If you refuse His Son Jesus, you're rebelling against Him because He's the Son of God whom the Father sent to die on the cross that you may be forgiven of your sins. And if you rebel against Him, you say, well, I believe in God, but I don't believe in this Jesus. Well, then you don't believe in the one true God, because they are the same. God the Father, God the Son, God the Holy Spirit, three persons that make up the Trinity. And Jesus came in order that you and I might be forgiven of our sins and have the gift of eternal life. Listen, God has provided the very best for His children, if we will be willing to accept it. And so he said to them, you're going to die in the wilderness. But he says, for example, according to the number of days you spied out the land, which was 40. 40 days, for every day you shall bear your guilt a year, even 40 years, and you will know my opposition. In this wilderness they shall be destroyed, and they will die. Now think about this. These 10 men send a bad report. But who suffered the consequences? Every single family suffered the consequences. Now watch this. When you listen to bad reports and you get bad information, you listen to things that are not scriptural, you're going to suffer. And I think about how many parents who pass on information to their children. You don't need to go to church. That Bible stuff. You don't need God. You know what you're doing? You are laying a foundation for the destruction of your children. The reason so many young people are where they are today and children where they are today is because of their parents. First of all, they gave them wrong information by the way they live. And secondly, they keep giving them wrong information by what they say to them. You don't need to go to church because their parents are too lazy to go. You don't need this Jesus stuff. You don't need this Bible business. What you do is you lay the foundation for the spiritual, moral destruction of your children. And so who suffered as a result of that report? Everybody suffered. Of course, Moses and Aaron's heart were broken. Joshua and Caleb, their hearts were broken. They said, we can. God has given it to us, therefore let's take it. And yet, God did say, I'm going to spare your children. Your children will enter the promised land, but every man here above the age of 20 will not. And he said to them, he didn't leave anything unsaid. You will die and your corpses will lay in the wilderness. Do you ever wonder sometimes why things happen to certain people? Listen, the laws of God are not suggestions. And the wonderful laws of God about His grace and love and mercy and protection and watch, care, and provision, they're not suggestions that God gives. These are the laws of God, the promises of God. The promises of God for good and the promises of God that concern evil. They're the laws of God. And we are watching it happen in our very nation. We know why we are where we are. We decided, not us particularly, but we decided, take that Bible business out of the schools. Get that prayer business out of the schools. Don't talk about God. Take the crosses down. Besides that, go ahead and live any kind of an immoral life you want to live. And besides that, let's just decide you can have any kind of marriage you want. Forget God's law about marriage. And now, people want to undress and walk around naked. Do you know what that is? It's not a desire not to wear clothes. It is a desire to rebel against every single thing that is good and decent and holy. God put clothes on Adam and Eve because He intended for them to wear them. You think God is going to ignore that? No, He's not. We are where we are in this nation because we have made and allowed decisions to be made. Each one of the ones I just told you is an act of rebellion against Almighty God and His Word. There are consequences to rebellion against God. And somebody says, well, we don't even believe there is a God. I'm telling you, it doesn't make any difference whether you believe it or not. Rebellion against God brings consequences that are inevitable and inescapable in the life of individuals as well as the life of a nation. And only by the grace of God and godly people praying and crying out to God and standing up and saying enough is enough and turning this nation around, we will suffer more than we could ever begin to imagine. Because you see, so many of us have lived through some of the best years of this life of this nation. We can look back and see, and we can look around and see the awesome difference. We can see the evidence, and we can see the consequences of sin and rebellion over the last 50 years. It's a whole generation that comes along that has never known it. Think about children being born today in this generation who do not know anything but this. There is no escape of personal or national rebellion against God. And we see that in this passage. Caused others to suffer. And look, what they did is what people do. Someone to blame. First of all, they said, Moses and Aaron, they're the ones who led us here. It's their fault. Then they said, it's also God's fault. He's led us here and we're going to be killed by the sword. Then Joshua and Caleb, it's their fault. We're going to stone them to death. Have you ever thought about the fact that things aren't going right? You should look at yourself before you look at anybody else. And thank God, am I where I am because of my rebellion against you, my disobedience? It doesn't mean, listen, you can rebel against God. You don't stop Him from loving you. What you do is you position yourself to fall under the judgment and the condemnation, or as a believer, under the strong, disciplined hand of God. You place yourself there. You didn't have to. You place yourself there. And then you wonder why God does what He does or allows the things He allows. Remember what's just on the other side? Is the promised land. You know what's on the other side of disobedience and rebellion against God? God's promised land for you here and now. That is His goodness and love and mercy and provision and His best. God provides His best for His children. You say, well, now, so-and-so's got this and so-and-so has that. I don't have the best. If you're walking in obedience to God, remember this. You have the best that God chooses to provide for you now. And His best gets better as you walk in obedience to Him. When I see how they operated and ultimately wanting somebody to blame, look at the real consequence. They missed life at its best. Living in Canaan, they had to fight their way at times, but they walked into a land that God had provided. And He said to them, one of your responsibilities will be to drive out all the Hittites and the Canaanites and all the rest. You say, well, why would God drive them? Why didn't they just all live peacefully? I'll tell you why. The wisdom of God. He knew that if they lived among those people, what would happen? The men in Israel would begin to marry these Canaanites, Jebusites, Hittite women, and before long there would be no Israel. There would just be one big conglomeration. And God was not about to allow that under any condition, because His Son would be born in the tribe of Judah, and the nation of Israel had to be pure. And two of the things He said over and over and over again, idolatry will destroy you, and marrying an ungodly woman or a woman from another religion, it'll destroy you. And look what happened to him. God loves us. But listen, He loves us in a way that He knows what's best for us. When I choose something that is not best for me, I can expect God and His hand to come down. They refused to drive them out. And what happens? The blessings of God He had intended for them, while some of it they enjoyed, ultimately they compromised their convictions, fell into idolatry, in a marriage with these heathen women, and God over and over and over again had to chastise them and chastise them and chastise them. And finally, later on, much later on, God began to say to them through the prophets, because of your disobedience, I'm going to send a nation whose language you cannot speak. And they're going to come and destroy you because you have disobeyed me and rebelled against me. I can apply that to this nation so quickly, so easily, and so can you. We've been the most blessed nation on earth, and we've made decisions in the last 60 years that defy God, rebel against God, and unless there's a turnaround, we will suffer the consequence. But let's get back to you and me. What about your life? He's got the best plan. But are you willing to accept it? And when I think about how do you correct this, it's real simple. Number one, you get in the Word of God. When God tells you to do something, the first thing you ought to do is start reading the Word of God and saying, Lord, give me some word that you have. And I'll mention something that I mentioned before, naturally. And that is, The reason these verses became so precious to me in Joshua is because my mother walked in my bedroom one afternoon before I was going to preach my first sermon, and she says, "I want to give you this verse. Now listen carefully, Mom and Dad." So she read me this verse. "Have I not commanded you to be strong and courageous? Do not tremble or be dismayed, for the Lord your God is with you wherever you go." I memorized that verse before I got to the church. And then I came back and I started reading what else is in that chapter. Listen to these verses. "No man will be able to stand before you all the days of your life. Just as I've been with Moses, I will be with you. I will not fail you or forsake you. Be strong and courageous, for you shall give this people possession of the land which I swore to their fathers to give them. Only be strong and very courageous. Be careful to do according to all the law which Moses, my servant, commanded you. Do not turn from it to the right or to the left, so that you may have success wherever you go." And look at this next verse. "This book of the law," for us today it's the whole Bible, the book of the law. "This book of the law shall not depart from your mouth, but you shall meditate on it day and night." That doesn't mean 24 hours a day, but day and night. "So that you may be," listen, "you meditate on it so that you may be able to be careful to do according to all that is written in it. For then you'll make your way prosperous, then you'll have success." My mother was not an educated woman. She didn't know a whole lot about the Bible. But here's what she did. She planted in my mind, as a 17-year-old, a verse of scripture. And then I began to read the verses before it. She planted in my mind a verse of scripture that from that day to this has been the key verse of scripture in my life. The other passage of scripture that is a second key is Proverbs 3, 5, and 6. But my mom planted Joshua chapter 1, verse 9. "Be strong and of a good courage. Fear not, neither be thou dismayed, for the Lord your God is with you wherever you go." Now I want to ask all of you parents a question. What have you planted in the mind and heart of your children, of that little child, that will go with them throughout their entire lifetime, that will protect them, guide them, encourage them, enable them, challenge them, but lead them in a godly fashion? What have you planted in their minds? You could not plant in their mind a more powerful word than "be strong and of a good courage." Fear not. Don't be dismayed. Don't be discouraged. The Lord your God is with you wherever you go. Don't depart from this book, the Word of God. Meditate on it day and night. Then he'll make your way successful. You will be able to achieve, and you'll be able to do what God wants you to do. You cannot plant in their hearts a greater passage of scripture than Joshua chapter 1. Israel lost it because of their rebellion against God. Joshua, Caleb, they went to the promised land. And I wonder, as you look at your life today, are you living a life of rebellion because you want it your way? Or are you wise enough to submit yourself to Almighty God and to His Son, Jesus Christ, and follow Him and watch Him work in your life the awesome ways He works? There are three simple things. Meditate upon the Word of God. Remember the awesome things that God has done for you, and keep your focus on Him. That'll take you through no matter what you're facing in life. Now, you may not be a Christian, and you may be floundering in your life wondering what in the world is going on. I'll tell you how to stop all that floundering. You ask God to forgive you for your rebellion against Him. You ask Him to forgive you of your sins based on what Jesus Christ did at the cross by dying, paying your sin debt in full. And you surrender your life to Him and tell Him that you don't want any more of this wilderness living. You want to get into Canaan. That is the Canaan that He has for you in this life here and now, you want to follow Him, everything will change. Your alternative, stay in the wilderness and watch what happens. And Father, how grateful we are that You are a very patient God who loves us unconditionally. Thank You for Your patience with all of us. We pray this morning in the name of Jesus that every person who hears this message will face up to reality. There are only two ways to live: out of the will of God or in the will of God. There's only one way to get in the will of God. That's through His Son, Jesus. And there's only one way to live in the will of God and through the will of God. It's by the power of the Holy Spirit who indwells every single believer. We love You, Father. Thank You for this dramatic illustration in Your Word. Keep it upon our lips and in our heart, because we want Your best. You provided it, and we thank You for it in Jesus' name. Amen.
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0: When you became a Christian, you entered the school of faith, a life of faith. The Scripture says in Ephesians chapter 2, 8 and 9, "For by grace are you saved through faith, that not of yourselves, it is a gift of God, not of works, lest any person should boast." He says, "Therefore, being justified by faith, we have peace with God." He says, "We're sanctified by faith." That is, we walk by faith. We live by faith. The Christian life is a life of faith. That is, it is a life in which we have confidence in the fact that God, who is the sovereign of this universe, will do exactly what He says He'll do, and that He will fulfill every single promise He's made. So when you realize that that's what happened, and that is the beginning of your life, justification is the beginning of your life, sanctification, the process that begins, and walking in faith. And so He intends for us to develop this faith. It is His purpose to make it possible to grant to us those awesome things that He has in store for us. And so in order for that to happen, we must have faith. That's why He says, "Ask and it shall be given you, seek and you shall find, knock and it shall be opened to you." He has awesome blessings for His children, but we must trust Him for them. We must believe Him for it. And so sometimes we miss God's very best in life simply because we do not or will not trust Him. Now, I don't know where you are in your faith. I don't know whether you have little faith, great faith, or sometimes it's perfect faith. That is, you know even before the answer comes that it absolutely is going to come because He's made a promise, and there you are, and you want to fulfill His purpose and plan for your life, and therefore you're available to for whatever He has. Now, how we walk, for example, we will stumble sometimes, and we will move ahead positively. We will study, and we'll fumble and fall around and thank God, why isn't this coming out exactly right? Why is it, if I'm trusting You here, and next thing I know, I've disobeyed You over here, so let me just say right up front, as a word of encouragement, it isn't a straight line upward. The development of a person's faith is up, and then we stumble at times, and up, and then we falter at times, and up, and then we fail to trust Him at times. And that's the way life is in the beginning of the Christian life. And for many people, it seems to be that way all the time. But that's not what God intended. He intended, listen, even though we have those ups and downs, that's okay as long as we're still making progress in our faith. And one of the characters of the Scripture that best describes, listen, the positive walk, the times when everything is right and trusting God, and oftentimes those failures, is the person of Abraham. And he's called the father of faith. So I want you to turn to the 12th chapter of the book of Genesis, and I want you to notice how he begins this. And while you're turning there, because of where Abraham's coming from, I want to go over to Joshua chapter 24 for a moment, read you a couple of verses, when Joshua is reviewing the history of Israel to the people, and here's what he reminded them of. Joshua said to all the people, "Thus says the Lord, the God of Israel, from ancient times your fathers live beyond the river. That's the river Euphrates. Namely, the persons, Terah, the father of Abraham, and the father of Nahor, and they served other gods. That is, they lived in a pagan, heathen world. Then I took your father Abraham from beyond the river, led him through all the land of Canaan, and multiplied his descendants, and gave him Isaac. So this is what he's reminding them of later on. But now, Abraham, what I want you to see is he lives in a totally pagan culture. He doesn't know anything in the world about the God that you know, I know about. And listen to what happens. Chapter 12, verse 1. Now the Lord said to Abram, as was his first name they called him, go forth from your country and from your relatives and from your father's house to the land which I will show you. And I will make you a great nation. I will bless you and make your name great. And so you shall be a blessing, and I will bless those who bless you, and the one who curses you I will curse. And in you all the families of the earth will be blessed, because through Isaac and then Judah, the tribe of Judah, came the Messiah. So Abram went forth as the Lord had spoken to him, and Lot went with him. Now Abram was 75 years old when he departed from Haran. Abram took Sarah his wife, and Lot his nephew, and all their possessions which they had accumulated, and the persons which they had acquired in Haran. They set out for the land of Canaan. Thus they came to the land of Canaan. Abram passed through the land as far as the site of Shechem, to the oak of Moreh. Now the Canaanite was there in the land. The Lord appeared to Abram and said, to your descendants I will give this land. So he built an altar there to the Lord who had appeared to him. Now, I want you to go back to the first verse. Listen how many times God said, I will. Now remember what we said faith is. Faith is confidence that God will do what he says he will do and fulfill his promise. Look what he says. He says, I will show you the land I want you to go to. I will make you a great nation. I will bless you. I will bless those who bless you. And I will curse those who curse you. And in all the families of the earth will be blessed. God spoke to Abraham in a total pagan society. He knew nothing about Jehovah. He knew nothing about Yahweh, the other names for God. He knew nothing about that God at all. And God spoke to him. Listen carefully. When somebody says to you, has God ever spoken to you? Well, you need to answer that honestly. The truth is, yes, he has. It is his will and purpose and plan to speak to every single one of his children, no matter where they are. That's why Jesus gave the great commission to his disciples, into all the earth, and preach the gospel to every person. And so God is still in the process of speaking. And so when you look at the life of Abraham and how God dealt with him, listen, it is a walk of faith. The moment you trusted Jesus Christ as your Savior, you took the first step into a life of faith. And listen, and when you did that, God enrolled you in the school of faith. Because from that time on, you and I, from the moment we were saved, I was 12, you may have been 12, 10, 50, whatever it might be. From that time on, you and I rolled in the school of faith. Because that's God's purpose for us. His purpose is to speak to us, guide us, lead us, show us his way, work through us, use us in whatever way he chooses to see fit. In order for that to happen, you and I must be followers, and we must be trusting him in every aspect of our life. What I want us to talk about in this message are those requirements for walking in faith with Almighty God. Now, there are a lot of people who will tell you that God has finished speaking, and the only thing God says is what he says in the Bible. That is not true. In other words, God does speak through his word, the scripture. But not only does he speak through his word, but he speaks to us individually. Now watch this carefully. Though he speaks to us individually, he will never, under any condition, ever tell us anything that contradicts the Word of God. Under no condition. When somebody says to you, here's what I believe, well, what does the Bible say? Well, here's what I believe. Somebody says, well, you know, God speaks to me and he's told me that, I've heard people tell me things that God told them that I wanted to laugh and then I wanted to cry. But what I did is I take out the Bible and said, let me tell you why he didn't say that, because God doesn't contradict himself. God tells it straight, and he tells the truth. And so faith is all about confidence in the fact that God will do what he says he will do and fulfill his every single promise. So when you look at Abraham, and I'm glad he wasn't a perfect man. I'm glad the scriptures shows you that he's just like us. Sometimes he got behind. Sometimes he got ahead of God. Sometimes he didn't believe God. Sometimes he didn't wait upon him. So I want us to look, if you will, with that in mind, of what these requirements are. And if you'll think about it in this light, the first basic essential requirement for walking in faith, bottom line, is I must learn to listen to God. If you do not know how to listen to him, then how do you know where to go? If you don't know how to listen to him, you never develop that, then you'll never know whether God's talking to you or not. And so then you just sort of have to guess that maybe God said this and maybe he said that. Listen carefully. God is still speaking to people individually. Now listen carefully. Because somebody says God told me doesn't mean that's necessarily true. Because oftentimes people will say, well, God told me to do it, when it's something that's a total contradiction to the very nature and attributes of God. He speaks clearly, and he speaks consistently with what he has spoken and what this Bible is all about. It is the written revelation of God and his work among men. This is what it's all about. So when you come to Abraham and God said to him, I want you to leave your country and go into a land that I'll show you. He spoke to him, and he did exactly what God told him. He'd never heard God speak before, and I imagine his family probably said, you got to be kidding. What do you mean? Why would you want to leave us? Why would God tell you to get up and leave your family? That doesn't make sense. Remember this. Sometimes God's going to tell you to do something that your friends or your relatives, your family won't make. It doesn't make sense to them either. But we have to decide who we're going to listen to. And remember, it will never contradict the Word of God. He will never tell you to abuse your children, abuse your wife, abuse your husband, or abuse somebody else. But he will give direction that sometimes separates us from the people we love because he has something in mind for us. And when I think about how God worked in his life, go back to this 12th chapter for a moment, because this is a very important point. Look at this 7th verse. The Lord appeared to Abram and said, to your descendants I will give this land. So he built an altar there to the Lord who had appeared to him. Then he proceeded from there to the mountain on the east of Bethel and pitched his tent with Bethel on the west and Ai on the east. And there he built an altar to the Lord and called upon the name of the Lord. Here's what you're going to find. Not only these two verses, but other verses. Here's what happens. When God speaks to Abraham, sometimes he builds an altar. Which, when I see that, I like to think about it this way. If God tells me something specifically that I need to remember or whatever he wants me to do, I want to drive a stake. That is, I want to make sure I've got some indication that God spoke to me at that moment about something particular. But here's what you do. To make it very practical, we have the Word of God. If God spoke to your heart about something in this 12th chapter of Genesis, and before the service is over, he gave you a sense of direction, he warned you about something, or whatever it might be, you should write in the margin of your Bible one or two words, warning from God, go ahead, what it's about, and put a date down by it. And so what you've done, you've built your altar. And what you've done, you've said, I recognize that God spoke to me on this day, and here's what he talked to me about. And you see, what will happen is, over the years, your Bible is going to be a little biography. Here's what God said to me here, and here's what God said to me there. And he's going to speak to you in different ways at different times. But he built an altar. Listen, he wasn't worshiping anything at the altar but Almighty God. He built the altar as a big time reminder that God had spoken to him very directly, and you see him throughout his life at times going back to the same altar because God was saying something to him. So I would just simply say to you, it would be very wise if you also decided to start recording. When you believe God has said something to you, make a note of it. Do you know how significant that is? Think about it. This is the God of the universe. This is the sovereign who has created everything, loves you enough to speak to you personally about some aspect of your life. Now, you don't ask your unbelieving friends, well, does God ever speak to you? They're going to tell you no. When you start talking to them about how God speaks to you, they're going to say, you know what, let's take a break. You're hearing things. And here's what you say. I'm not hearing things. I'm hearing Him. And hearing Him makes all the difference in the world. That's the bottom line of learning to walk by faith. And when I look at his life and realize that all through Abraham's life, God is continually speaking to him, and he's building altars, and what is he doing? God is working in his life. And what you'll find out in a few moments is whenever he disobeyed God, whenever he didn't listen, there were consequences. Now, he's the father of the Hebrew race. He's the father of Judaism. And what did he do? He treated him just like he treats us. We obey him, we get blessed. We disobey him, we suffer the consequences. There's no exception to that. And I want you to see in this passage of Scripture how God worked in his life. But he began with this basic, simple principle. You must learn to hear his voice. You must learn to listen to him. You say, well, now, how does he work? Well, I'll give you an example. The most recent example. Yesterday, I was reading a book that I've had for 50 years. It's about Christ and how he works. The longer I read it, I'd read about two-thirds of that chapter. The longer I read it, the more I knew I couldn't read long, because God was saying something very specific to me that I needed to hear. And so I kept reading long, just like God said, close the book and get on your knees. I knew he was saying something very specific. Now watch this. He can speak to you reading a book. He can speak to you reading the Bible. He can speak to you in a sermon. He can speak to you through someone else. He can speak in all different kind of ways. But he's speaking. And the issue is, I do believe this, that you and I should awaken every morning, and one of the first things we should say is, Lord, if you have anything to say to me, speak to my heart today. And you can say it any way you want to. That's just the way I say it. I think, Lord, when I wake up in the morning, I'm listening. That's what I'll say sometimes. I'm listening. Whatever you have to say, I don't want to miss whatever you've got to say. So just keep me sensitive to you all day long. You say, well, does God speak to you every morning like that? No, I didn't say he spoke to me every morning. I said I speak to him and tell him that I'm available to hear whatever he has to say. Some days I don't hear anything specifically except doing what God's called me to do. But oftentimes, just like that, I'll know he said, do thus and so. What I want you to see is this. He is just as willing, just as committed to speaking to you and giving you direction as to myself or Abraham and anybody else. How can God expect you to obey him if he doesn't tell you what to do? And how can God guide you and lead you if you're not listening? Those two things are absolutely inseparable. You don't obey, what does it say? You're not listening. And so here we find Abraham listening to God. Sometimes it took him where he was not sure of, and sometimes it did not. But I want you to notice in the very first part of this chapter, he listens and he moves out. He didn't argue with God. He just knew God said do it. Now watch. When you believe God tells you something, don't go telling your friends, because you've got friends who love you and who understand you, and then you've got friends who think, well, they're getting a little too religious for me, and so... What they don't know how to do is distinguish the voice of God. The voice of God is crystal clear. It's always right. God never says, well, here's what I've been thinking. And God doesn't say, I suggest. No, does he say, I forgot anything? He says, very straightforward, here's what you're to do. If you're going to live the life of faith, you have to learn to listen to him. The second thing you must learn is this, and that is you must learn to obey him. Let's just look at a couple of things here about Abraham. Notice what God says. And when God speaks, he speaks clearly. Listen to what he said in that first couple of verses here in Genesis 12. He says, go forth from your country and from your relatives. Now, why didn't he just say, just leave town? Here's why he didn't. Watch this. Everything God says is crystal clear. He knew that if he carried any of his relatives with him, it was going to be a problem. So what does he do? The scripture says that Abram went forth as the Lord had spoken to him, and Lot went with him. Now, Lot was his nephew. That's not what God said. He said, leave this country and your relatives and follow me. So He just decided to take Lot with him. You say, well, why was that bad? Well, look what happened to Lot. Well, first of all, God had shown them where to go, and they're all happy there. Next thing you know, Lot's shepherds and Abraham's shepherds getting this fight with each other about who's going to have this land, who's going to have that land. So then we had strife, and they had to separate. And so Abraham said, okay, look, Lot, you just take any part of the land you want. Here it is, from here to there, and you make a choice. So he looked, the scripture says, down towards Sodom. And he chose to move in that direction because it looked better over there and everything was green and lots of water and so forth. So he moves to Sodom. So what happens? Sodom and Gomorrah, you know what Sodom and Gomorrah is all about. And foreign kings come in, take over Sodom and Gomorrah, capture Lot, take him away. Abraham has to go get all of his crew together, and they have to go rescue him and bring him back. He didn't have any business taking Lot along with him. Now watch this. This is why listening to God, you have to listen clearly. What is he saying? And secondly, we must be obedient to him. And let me ask you this. What is partial obedience? It's disobedience. And you say, well, did he obey God? He obeyed God partially, but he had no business taking Lot. And I make an issue out of that because this is what happens to us. We say, oh, well, here's what God said. I think I'll do thus and so and all this and I'll add this. No. When he tells you something specifically, that's what we do. And he's willing to make it clear. And so when you look to see what happened as a result of him not obeying God specifically, then he got in trouble. There are always consequences to disobedience. Not sometimes, always. The consequence depends upon what did God tell me to do? How did he want me to go about this? Am I being obedient to God or am I not? Now, we learn to walk by faith by trial and error. You have to learn to listen and you learn to obey. And how do we learn to obey? By disobeying, by failing, by error. And then in the process of disobeying him, God shows us what the consequences are. So we think twice before we disobey him again. It doesn't mean that life is going to always be easy and straightforward. But he is going to make it clear what he wants us to do. And when we obey him, we're going to be blessed because here's what he said. He said, I'm going to make you a great nation. All the nations of the earth are going to be blessed. I'm going to give you this land and I'll show you what this land is. And so what happens? When he obeyed, God blessed him. Now, if you look in that 12th chapter, and you'll notice in the 9th verse, the scripture says, Abram journeyed on continually to the Negev. Now, there was a famine in the land, so Abram went down to Egypt and sojourned there, for the famine was severe in the land. Now, here again, I don't believe God told him to go to Egypt. And so here's what happens. Because the famine comes in the land, instead of him trusting God, what did he do? He decided he would take things in his own hands and go south because it looked like there was lots of food down there. Well, what happened? Then he said, well, look, Sarah, you are so beautiful, so gorgeous. I know that as soon as they see you, they're going to kill me and take you. So then he had to deceive those who were he was going to meet. And so he got her to say, well, no, we're brothers and sisters. Well, in fact, here's what he tells her. He said, let's have an agreement that wherever we go, I am your brother, you are my sister. Otherwise, they're going to kill me. So he not only did that once, he did it twice. So he ends up with strife with Lot and having to go to war because of him. And now he's lied about to his relationship and he's in the school of faith. And he's going to have to repeat some of his classes. Now, what I want you to see is when God speaks, he says, here's what I'm going to do. He says, I will show you. I'm going to show you where to go. I'm going to protect you. All the nations of earth are going to be blessed. Everywhere you look, you find God working in his life. But there's a third lesson we must learn. We must learn to depend upon him. If I really trust him, I'm going to listen. If I really trust him, I'm going to obey him. Let me talk about obedience for a moment. I ask you this question. When you think about how Jesus spoke to his disciples, how many times did he tell them to obey him? How many? Right. He never said that to them. You would think, surely Jesus said, you must obey me. He never said that. He was so wise. Listen, he didn't use that term. You know what he tells them? Trust me. Have faith in God. Trust me, trust me, trust me, trust me. You know why he didn't talk about obedience? Because he knew that if they trusted him, they would obey him. And he could say obey, obey, obey all day long. But the bottom line is trust and obedience go together. And so his emphasis to them was always trust me. Trust the Father. Have faith in God. When you pray, believe. It was always trust. And so when we don't trust him, we don't depend upon him. We want to make things work to suit us. And so when you look to see how Abraham responded to all that, and God made the promises he made. Now remember, he said, I'll show you where to go. He had no compass, no iPhone, no GPS. He didn't have any things. In other words, he didn't even have a paper map. All he had was the voice of God, the direction of God. And how many times God must have said, I want you to go thus and so, or take this route and take that route. And God was guiding him and leading him. And, you know, listen, the reason God didn't give him any further instructions is because he had to depend upon him. And sometimes we want God to give us a lot of money for this or that or the other. You know, one of the reasons God isn't going to give some folks, in fact, most people, a lot of money? Because they don't depend on him anymore. And I can name some people that used to sit on the front row at church, not this particular congregation, but just you folks relax on the front row. I've seen people start on the front row and then move back a little bit. Back to the next thing you know, they're in the balcony. And you know what the next thing after? They're not there. And when I found out what happened, God began to bless them. They had to have a lake house. They had to have a boat. They had to have the weekends free. And the God who provided everything they had, they didn't depend on him. After a while, they just gave up church. I know I'm talking to some of you who are listening and watching, because that's exactly why you don't go to church. You've been so blessed, you think, I don't need it. And you've been so blessed, and now you work so hard, you say, you've got to have the weekend just to rest. Well, this is a day of rest. And you should rest in the Lord's house with thanksgiving and praise for giving you the good health and the finances and the blessing you have to be able to spend time doing whatever God wants you to do. But you see, when we don't depend upon him, we're the losers. And oftentimes we want the very thing that'll trip us up. We want the very thing that'll keep us from being the person God wants us to be and doing the work that God wants us to do. So we have to be careful. We have to be dependent upon him. So what happened? Abraham failed. Instead of trusting God to provide, he said, we're going down to Egypt. It'll be safer down there. And the same thing is true with another experience he had, which we're coming to in just a second. And so when somebody says, what do you mean depending upon God? Simply that. Oftentimes, a person who has little, and they just get a little bit more, they think they did it. You know what? If God took his hand off your life, you wouldn't even have enough clothes to wear. It is the grace of God that you can breathe two times in a row, that you can work. That's all the grace and goodness and love. We are all dependent upon him. Tell me anything that is absolute in your life apart from God. Nothing. Are you going to get home this afternoon? Not necessarily. And so you say, well, you mean to tell me that I'm to have this sense that I'm dependent upon him at all times? Absolutely. Because listen, that is the position of safety. Lord, I'm trusting you. I'm depending upon you. What you're acknowledging your dependence upon him, and your trust in him that he's going to take care of you, provide for you. When you get so well off, whether it's financially or emotionally or whatever it might be, that you don't feel like that you need to depend upon him, you are heading in the wrong direction. And I can tell you this for sure. This whole Bible bears witness to this. You're headed for some painful consequences. The same thing can be true of a nation. When we think that we can handle it and we don't have to depend upon God, look where we are. Just touch the pocketbook of American citizens and take away enough, and finally, maybe they'll catch on. So far, we haven't. But Christians need to cry out to God, whatever it takes to wake up this country to realize we are dependent upon God for our safety, for our needs, whatever they might be. You forget God, You're headed into great trouble, painful suffering and trouble. But we must not only learn to trust Him and listen to Him and follow Him, whatever He says, we must also learn something else. We must learn to wait upon God. If I'm going to walk the walk of faith, I must learn to wait on Him. And He says, one of the most wonderful promises in Isaiah 64:4, He says, watch this, God acts in behalf of those who wait for Him. So what happens? You're trusting God, you walk in the walk of faith, and God leads you to do something. Watch this. You don't ever have to think about the fact that God is asking you or telling you to do something, and He's turning it over to you to do it. That's not the way He operates. Watch what He says. He says God acts, goes to work, in behalf of those who wait for Him. If God tells you to do something that says, this is the direction, don't move yet, trust me. Don't take things in your own hands, trust me. Wait upon me. God acts in my behalf. Watch this. If you want somebody acting in your behalf, whether it's your health or your finances or whatever it might be, you want somebody who knows all the facts. You want somebody who has all the power, all the wisdom to make it work. That's the only person, one person who has all of that. That's Almighty God. And He says, I'm willing to act in your behalf. I'm willing to go to work to get you a job. I'm willing to go to work to show you how to do this. I'm willing to go to work to help you get a house to live in. He says, I will act in behalf of those who wait for me. And the only way you're going to wait is trust Him. Because oftentimes we are ready to move ahead and see this opportunity and think, this is it. The only times in my life I've ever moved ahead to get it done my way on my time has been absolutely wrong every single time. Because, listen, He wants us to learn to depend upon Him, to trust Him, and to wait for Him. You see, because here, watch this. Here's what's happening. When you wait upon His direction, you are acknowledging His lordship in your life. If I should say to you, do you believe that Jesus Christ is the Lord of your life? You'd say yes. Well, let's see if that's true. When He challenges you to wait upon something that you really want to do, is He really Lord? If you step ahead, you're playing God. If you wait for Him, then you're acknowledging that He's the Lord of your life, and what you did, it's an act of worship. I acknowledge You as the Lord of my life. I'm going to wait whatever You say. And this is why people get married too early in life, or they marry the wrong person. They think that's the last one available, and all the kind of things that people think. And what happens? They up and do something when God says, wait. I can think of some times, and we don't have time here to give you much illustrations about that. I can think of how many times in my life as God said, don't do that, wait. And I can tell you this, and I won't give you any personal illustrations because they're so good it'll be hard for you to believe them. I can tell you that. I can think of times when He said, wait. And the result was I got so blessed. I'm still being blessed today for waiting more than over 10 years ago. Every day I'm blessed because He said, trust me, don't do that. And that God will do the same thing in your life, because what you're doing, you are acknowledging the lordship of Jesus Christ when you don't budge till He tells you to budge. You may come along and you're looking for a job, and the first one comes up, you just jump for it. Don't you know you should ask Him, Lord, now, is this what You want for my life? You say, well, how can I be so impatient? Aren't You praying for me to get a job? I'm praying for You to get the right job. Not just any job, the one God has for you. And when you wait on Him, listen, I can tell you, as long as I've lived the Christian life, I have never waited upon Him one single time and ever been disappointed. Not once. And I can think of some times if I'd have gone ahead and had my way, I'd have messed up bad. I'd have missed out on some blessings. And see, you can probably tell I'm itching to tell you a few of them, but I do have a weakness that I don't say a lot of things I probably would like to say, because I don't want you to think I'm bragging about something. I'm not bragging about anything. I'm just saying, here's what God will do in your life if you will trust Him. And I can tell you, I've got a whole lifetime of watching that happen. And He's just as willing to do it in your life. It's just a matter of following the principles. You learn to listen to Him. You learn to obey Him. And you learn to depend upon Him. And you learn to wait on Him. Those four simple principles, God will bless anybody, anywhere, who's willing to follow those simple principles. And so when it comes to waiting, how well did Abraham do? Not too well. Because he made one of his biggest mistakes. And so let's look at it for a moment. And this is one reason I love these passages, because they're so real. You remember what God said in this 16th chapter. Now Sarah, Abram's wife, had borne him no children, and she had an Egyptian maid whose name was Hagar. So Sarah said,

He said, what about me having a son, and the only person who's going to inherit all this is my assistant, this man who's worked for me all these years? God said, no. So what did he do? He listened to the voice of Sarah. And what happened? You know what happened. Hagar, Ishmael. You say, well, what were the consequences of that? In the next few verses, it says as soon as she got pregnant, she and Sarah start fighting each other. And then watch this to show you how this all works out, because this looks like it's written in the 21st century. Look at this. And so after Abram had lived 10 years in the land of Canaan and so forth, she came into him. And so, verse 4, he went into Hagar and she conceived, and when she saw that she had conceived, her mistress was despised in her sight. Now, they were getting along fine before that. Look at this. And Sarah said to Abram, may the wrong done me be upon you. Now she's blaming him for what he did, and she asked him to do it. And so Sarah said to Abram, may the wrong done me be upon you. I gave my maid into your arms, but when she saw that she had conceived, I was despised in her sight. May the Lord judge between you and me. In other words, now she wants God to judge him. It all goes back. Here's what happened. She said, I can't wait any longer. I got to have a son. Abraham should have said, sorry, we're going to wait on God and see what he does. But he didn't do that. And he loved her. She was a beautiful woman, because twice when she's having to lie about who she is, both times he talks about how beautiful she is. So she probably was a real beautiful gal. And so she came on pretty strong and said, well, here's what you ought to do. Now, he knew what he should do, but he listened to Sarah. Watch this carefully. Be careful who you listen to. And when they say whatever they're saying to you, ask yourself this question. Does this suggestion match what God is saying to me in my life? And if it doesn't match, don't do it. Listen to this. God acts in behalf of those who wait for him, not those who get ahead of him. What I want you to see is their consequences to disobeying God. And disobedience is a result of not trusting him. He was unwilling to wait for God's timing, though God had told him what he was going to do. So, if you don't wait upon the Lord, it's because you're not listening and you're willing to be disobedient to him, and their consequences, every single time, their consequences. One last thing. Because we're all going to mess up at times and we all are going to fail, the next principle is simply this. We must learn to acknowledge our faith failures, repent of it, listen, repent of it, and profit from it. We should acknowledge it, repent of it, and profit from it. You say, well, is that what he did? Let me tell you why I know that's what he did. Because all through these years now, he's had his ups and downs in faith, but he's been growing, and he's an awesome man of faith. 22nd chapter of Genesis. Turn there for a moment. Scripture says, it came about after these things that God tested Abraham and said to him, Abraham, he said, here I am. He said, take now your son, your only son whom you love, Isaac, go to the land of Moriah and offer him there as a burnt offering on one of the mountains of which I will tell you. So Abraham rose up early in the morning, saddled his donkey, took two of his young men with him, Isaac his son, split wood for the burnt offering, rose and went to the place of which God had told him. On the third day, Abram raised his eyes and saw the place from a distance. Abram said to his young men, stay here with the donkey, and I and the lad will go over there, and we will worship, and we will return. You see, that doesn't say we will return. In the Hebrew, we will worship, and the tense is, we not only will worship, but we will return. Now, here is the ultimate test of his faith. Where had he come from back there, struggling with what God was telling him to do, and he was making his mistakes, but he was growing. And now God said, here's what I want you to do. I want you to take this son, your only son, who was probably just a lad, the one that you love, so he put that in there, and I want you to offer him as a sacrifice. In other words, I want you to kill this boy as an act of obedience to me. And the Bible doesn't say that Abraham, though there may have been some of this, the Bible doesn't say he wrestled all night trying to decide whether he's going to do it or not. But he got up the next morning. It was almost systematic. If you read how that verse goes, chopped the wood, all those things.

0: things. And then when he got to the place, he built the altar, bound his son's hands, laid him on the altar, ready to do what God told him to do. Why was he so willing to do it? Because his faith had reached the peak in his life. He was willing to obey God, even at the cost of the most priceless thing he could imagine. Watch this. It not only would be the death of his son. What about all those promises that God had made about all the nations of the earth going to be blessed? He knew it was not through Ishmael. How could that happen if God wanted to kill his son? But he trusted him. And he knew that if the dagger that got close to his son's heart and God stopped him, if he had killed him, God would have raised him from the dead. That's why he was so obedient. Now, God didn't tell him to do that so God would find out whether he would or not. He did it because he wanted Abraham to find out. How obedient are you? God knew. Are you willing to trust me when everything you love the most in life, you're willing to give it up? Life at its best is a life of faith. There's no substitute. And learning to listen to God and to obey Him. Learning to depend upon Him day by day for whatever the needs in life may be. Learning to wait for His timing. And then when we fault and fail, we ask Him to forgive us and we keep moving on and we keep trusting Him. That's life at its very, very best. And it's a life you can have once you trust Jesus Christ as your Savior. It's the best life. There's no way to lose trusting God no matter what you're facing in life. But as long as you live it your own way, and you have it your way, I think about the song that all of us have heard many times. I did it my way. When I hear that song, it's almost like I can hear the disappointment and the failure and the discouragement and the despair in it. I did it my way. That's the way a lot of people end up their life. Many people come to the last days, last hours of their life, and they have to look back and say, I did it my way. But when you have it your way, you miss life at its best. And it is my prayer for you. You'll be wise enough to listen and to obey. Trust Him. Watch Him work in your life. Amen? Amen. Father, how grateful we are that You're patient, that You're quickly willing to forgive, because You love us and because You want the best for us. And because You know in our heart we really want to do what's right. We do want to trust You. We want to grow in our faith to the point that we depend upon You for everything. We want to be the persons that You want us to be. And we know the principles. They're all there, beautifully demonstrated in the lives of the characters of the Old Testament and the New Testament. And I pray today in the name of the Son of God, Jesus, that every person who hears this message will recognize it is the simple truth of the Bible. It is the simple truth of the Word of God. It's the ways God works among humanity. And no matter where we come from, the principles are the same. The consequences are there, both good and bad. And I pray for those, Father, who've never trusted Jesus as their Savior. Help them to understand. There is only one God. His name is Jehovah. There is only one Savior. His name is Jesus the Christ. There is only one way, and that is the way of salvation by faith in Jesus Christ, who went to the cross and laid down His life, shed His blood, in order that we might be saved, forgiven of our sin, justified, declared righteous, sanctified, set apart, and glorified, that is, forever and ever, the gift of eternal life indwells us. That is my prayer, Father. I believe that You're answering it, and that You will answer it over and over and over again. and pray that this morning, in this place, in this service, in this building, anybody here who's unsaved would recognize their need of Jesus. Why waste their life? And Father, those who have not been trusting you would put a stake down, put it in the Bible, build that altar, that from this point on, I want to listen to God, and I want to obey Him. I want to depend upon Him. I want to wait upon Him. I want to be the person God wants me to be. That's my prayer, Father. In Jesus' name, amen.
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3: Today's scripture reading is 1 Kings chapter 17, verse 1. Now Elijah the Tishbite, who was of the settlers of Gilead, said to Ahab, "As the Lord, the God of Israel, lives, before whom I stand, surely there shall be neither dew nor rain these years, except by my word."
4: After encountering the prophet Elijah, King Ahab may have well thought, "Of all the nerve! Just who does this guy think he is?" Elijah confronted Israel's wicked king with a message predicting a famine that would soon disrupt life for the region. The validity of the prophecy rested with the source, not the mouthpiece. Elijah was a man of great faith who spent time alone with the Lord and listened to Him carefully. The prophet could pass the message on with boldness and authority because he knew and trusted the one from whom it came. God doesn't communicate with us in exactly the same way that He spoke to the Old Testament prophets, but the process of receiving His message hasn't changed. It starts with being alone in His presence and listening as He speaks through His word. But it shouldn't end there. Begin each day with God in His word and in prayer, listening as He speaks to your heart. Believe what He says in Scripture, apply it to your life, and then share with someone else what He has revealed to you. Take heart and be of good courage, because the authority of your message comes from the Lord Himself.
5: With a message from God's Word, here's Charles Stanley.
0: Can you trust your conscience? You have one. Can you trust it? Do you live by it? You hear people say, "Well, just trust your conscience." Is that a wise thing to do? If it is, why? If it's not wise, why is it not wise? Can you trust your conscience? Well, that's what I want to talk about in this message, and it's very important. Because if your conscience is not trustworthy, you're headed for trouble. And many people have a conscience that is not trustworthy. And that's why they're in the mess they're in. They have listened to their conscience, but their conscience has been so damaged, it cannot lead them in the right direction. So I want you to turn to 1 Timothy, if you will, and I want us to see what the Scripture teaches here about our conscience. And Timothy, young Timothy, sent by the Apostle Paul to Ephesus to pastor of the church there, and one of his primary responsibilities was to deal with false teachers. So he says in chapter 1, verse 2, "To Timothy, my true child in the faith, grace, mercy, and peace from God the Father and the Lord Jesus Christ, as I urge you upon my departure from Macedonia, remain on at Ephesus so that you may instruct certain men not to teach strange doctrines, nor to pay attention to myths and endless genealogies, which give rise to mere speculation, rather than furthering the administration of God, which is by faith." So he lets him know immediately what his job is, that there are those there who are teaching false doctrine, confusing people, stirring up the church, and causing lots of trouble. So he comes down to verse 18, and he says, "This command I entrust to you, Timothy, my son, in accordance with the prophecies previously made concerning you, that by them you fight the good fight, keeping faith and a good conscience, which some have rejected and suffered shipwreck in regard to their faith. Among these are Hymenaeus and Alexander, whom I have handed over to Satan so that they will be taught not to blaspheme. Now, in those days, they had the same problem we have today of people teaching false doctrine. And so he sent him to straighten that out. And he mentions these two gentlemen here in this particular passage. He says, number one, they are those who've been stirring up things, teaching false doctrine. And he says he's going to hand them over to Satan. Now, what do you mean by that? To hand them over to Satan, he meant probably, that is, first of all, they're going to exclude them from the church. And secondly, he's going to pray for God's disciplined hand upon them, whether it's sickness or some kind of disease or whatever it might be, but they need to understand they cannot disobey God and escape the consequences. And so he says, I have handed them over to Satan so that they'll be taught not to blaspheme. Now, that doesn't mean that they're lost, but rather that God is going to discipline them very, very strongly because of what's happening in the church and all the problems that they're causing. And so when we think about being handed over to Satan, we probably think about something else. But we're talking about two men who are causing trouble in the church. And so he said, here's what's going to happen. Because notice what he says about them. He says, keeping faith and a good conscience, which some have rejected and suffered shipwreck in regard to their faith. Now listen carefully. When you step out of the will of God, you're headed for a shipwreck. God has given us a way to live. It's the best way possible. It's according to His will and His plan for our life. You can't improve on His plan. And so if we choose to disobey Him and walk another way, we're going to suffer shipwreck. That is, your life is just going to end up being one big mess. You may get along for a while, but ultimately the consequences of sin are going to catch up with you. These men are teaching false doctrine. They're teaching people things that are going to mislead them, and therefore it's going to mean shipwreck for their life. And so very seriously, he says here in this passage, you are to confront them and instruct people wisely. Now let's think about this whole idea of a conscience for a moment. First of all, simply this. God has granted to every single person a conscience. It's a universal gift of God. It's a universal gift of God because every person needs a conscience and every baby born has a conscience. And that is, it's that moral factor, that capacity within them to be able to discern the difference between right and wrong. We come into this world and God has given every single person a conscience. Now, that doesn't mean, watch this carefully, that doesn't mean that every conscience works the same. It doesn't mean that everybody who has a conscience would necessarily believe the same. The conscience is that alarm that goes off within us when we are tempted to do something that is not right, when we head in the wrong direction. It's the inner sense of something that is wrong. But now watch this. That conscience, watch this carefully, that conscience is going to operate on the basis of how it has been programmed. Every single one of us has a conscience, and every single one of us has been and is being programmed. You say, what do you mean by that? When you came into the world, for example, your parents said to you, you must not do this, you should do this, and if you want to be the kind of person you ought to be, this is what you'll do. So they began to instruct you and to teach you that some things don't belong in your life, and therefore sometimes they had to do a little discipline on your part in order to help you understand that what they were saying to you is very important. And so all of our parents have either taken advantage of that opportunity and instructed us. And what they were doing, they were programming our conscience. Because as a little child grows up, what's right, what's wrong. Very, very small, you say to them, do not touch that vase. You turn your back, they're going to do it anyway. Now, do they feel guilty? Yes, they do, because mom or dad said don't do it, they did it anyway. And so we all grow up with that tendency within us to do what we want to do instead of what God wants to do. So every single one of us was programmed by our parents. You say, well, listen, my parents didn't program me because they just ignored me. That's part of the programming. And secondly, They didn't program me because they used all kind of foul language, and they talked about cheating people. They didn't program me. That's part of their programming. The truth is, as we watched our parents growing up, as we listened to people, what they did, people we respected, people who were our elders, people who were older than ourselves, we heard all of that. And all of that got deposited in your young mind. You watched people disappoint you. You watched people who were greatly impressed you, as I've talked about my Sunday school teachers and so forth. And so all of us got programmed. And we're still being programmed. And the important thing is today, look around at this nation of ours of what's happened. We got programmed many, many years ago by godly men and women who established this nation, where the Bible was respected and honored, and people went to church and go to church, and who respected and honored God. Somewhere along the way, we made decisions that were unwise decisions. So let's go back to the Supreme Court, and you think about how much law that they'd studied and how much truth that they learned. They made a decision to violate their conscience. Because if any men should have known that to take the Ten Commandments out of a school where little children are growing up and learning and being programmed and learning what's right and what's wrong, why would you want to take them out of the classroom when those Ten Commandments are the basics in the Word of God about how we live? It teaches us how we're to respond to God, how we are to respond to each other, and how we are to respond to ourselves. What is it about the Ten Commandments that would make them take them out? Is it because the Ten Commandments says, thou shalt not kill? No. Thou shalt not commit adultery? No. Thou shalt not bear false witness? No. Or you should love God with all your heart? Why do they take it out? That is, why do we want to begin making this a non-religious nation? Because people began to think, men began to think, not only does everybody have the privilege of praying when they want to, they don't have to pray, or the Ten Commandments, why would you want to remove from society the basis of how we get along with each other and how we relate to God? That decision began the process of reprogramming the whole thought pattern of America. And so now that we have had 50-some years of that, look where we are. Look at the things that we put up with today. Look at the absolute immoral way people are living. What's happened? I can tell you one thing has happened. The people who promote that have grown up somewhere that their conscience was not programmed in a godly fashion. What I want you to see is how important your conscience is, and secondly, how important it is for you to program your children and your grandchildren in a godly fashion. And the truth is, here's what's happened. So once we decided, let's get rid of some of this religion. Let's get rid of this Jesus business. Take the cross out. Let's pass laws. In other words, what we want to do is we want to reprogram the conscience of America. And so we send people to high places of office who are very immoral, who are very dishonest. And so we have a society and we ask, who can we trust? And we look around to see what's happening in our nation. Listen, whether you recognize it or not, we are already under the judgment of God. Look at what's happened in this nation in the last 5 years. Or even beyond that, a little beyond that. We decided we don't like the Word of God. We decided we want to live the way we want to live. And so here's what happened. Somebody says, but don't these people have a conscience? Yes, I'm going to talk about what happens to the conscience. We are beginning to live in a society that has decided to reprogram their conscience to make it possible for you to live any way you want to live, do anything you want to do, and it'd be acceptable and approved. And God hates it. Because it is throwing in the face of God His laws, rejecting His laws. And I would ask again, what part of the Ten Commandments is bad? You want somebody lusting after your wife or your husband? You want divorce? You want murder? You want lying and stealing and cheating? Is that, in other words, irreverence for God, taking God out of society? Look at where we are. We are where we are because we have allowed ourselves to be reprogrammed. You say, well, you know what? Nobody's reprogramming me. Let me prove to you that they are. When you sit in front of a television set week after week after week, year after year, and you listen and you watch, what do you see? Murder, rape, crime of all kinds, divorce, mistreatment of people, dishonesty, stealing, all the things, a revolution, marching in the streets, all the things that are going, you think, well, that's not affecting me. It may not be affecting you personally, but it is affecting this nation. But here's what happens. Once you violate your conscience to a point, you're on your way to being shipwrecked. The whole nation will be shipwrecked if we do not change the direction of this country. It's going to happen. We're not talking about something that's so limited to political parties. We're talking about a whole nation's thought patterns, our whole attitude about life, which is a violation of the Word of God. And any time you head away from God's Word, there's going to be shipwreck. So let's think about, for example, when did it all start? It all started in the Garden of Eden. You remember what God said to Adam and Eve? Look what He provided for them. The very, very best that Almighty God could provide. Then He said, there's one tree that you're not to touch. And that's the tree of the knowledge of good and evil, because the day that you do this, you're going to surely die. And so what was His value system? Now watch this carefully. What was God's value system? God's value system was obey Him and you'll have the best of life. That's His value system. Obey Him. They decided to violate His value system, which meant they chose to disobey Him. When they disobeyed Him, what happened? They went and hid themselves. Why did they hide themselves? Because their conscience, which had been programmed by God to be obedient, they chose to violate their conscience. And what happens? Here comes the Lord, in whatever fashion He moved in those days, that place. They went and hid themselves because their conscience alarmed them. They had done something wrong, and now the consequence was staring them in the face. That's where it all started. And all of us have a conscience, and that conscience is either going to be programmed wisely or unwisely. Now, I want you to turn to the first chapter of Romans, because this is a very important chapter. So when we think about this whole idea of a conscience and how it gets programmed, and listen to what God said. Listen to what He says about man. This first chapter of Romans. He says in verse 18, "For the wrath of God is revealed from heaven against all ungodliness and unrighteousness of men who suppress the truth in unrighteousness. Because that which is known about God is evident within them, for God made it evident to them," that is, in their conscience. Everybody has a consciousness of God. They can destroy that. They have a consciousness of God. Notice what He said. "For since the creation of the world, His," that is God's, "invisible attributes," He's holy, merciful, loving, kind, and so forth, "these attributes, His eternal power and divine nature, have been clearly seen, being understood through what has been made, so that they are without excuse." The very creation, watch this carefully, the very creation is God's general revelation of Himself. The truth is what the Bible says, that the very creation itself bears witness to man that there is a God. And so He says there without excuse. "For even though they knew God," that there was a God, "they didn't honor Him as God or give thanks, but they became futile in their speculations, and their foolish heart was darkened. Professing to be wise, they became fools, exchanged the glory of the incorruptible God for an image of, on a form of corruptible man and of birds." And He says, "in four-footed animals and crawling things." That is, instead of acknowledging who this God is, the creation is so evident, they chose to do otherwise. Then listen to what He says. Watch this. "In response to ignoring their conscience, refusing to listen to God speak to them. Three times he says in this chapter, verse 24, number one, therefore God gave them over to the lust of their hearts, to impurity, so that their bodies would be dishonored among them. They exchanged the truth of God for a lie, worshiped and served the creature rather than the Creator, who is blessed forever. Second times he says this, for this reason, God gave them over to degrading passions, for their women exchanged a natural function for that which is unnatural. And in the same way, also, the men abandoned the natural function of the woman and burned in their desire toward one another, men with men, committing indecent acts and receiving in their own persons the due penalty of their error. And then somebody tell me that an immoral lifestyle is okay. Here is God's divine condemnation of immoral living. It's his condemnation of it. Listen. And just as they did not see fit to acknowledge God any longer, they seared their conscience. God gave them over, the third time he says it, to a depraved mind. That is a mind that cannot really and truly form right judgments, because it's been going on so long, to do those things which are not proper. Then he names all these sins, and he comes down to verse 32, and here's what he says. And although they know the ordinance of God, and those who practice such things are worthy of death, they not only do the same, but also give hearty approval to those who practice them. He says they're without excuse. And here's what I want you to see. We're being programmed in our nation to accept anything and everything anybody wants to do. And the whole idea is, well, this is a free country, and I'm a free person, and I don't believe in religion, I don't believe in that God, I can do as I please. So I want to show you what has happened to people who believe that. But we are in the most dangerous position we have ever been in, because we are reprogramming the minds of young and old alike. And sitting in front of those televisions year after year after year and seeing it go on and seeing people get by with things. And think about this. They make it look so happy and so joyful and so wonderful and so prosperous and so successful and all the rest, which is Satan's lie. Listen, anything you watch over and over and over and over and over again, you think it's not affecting you? Yes, it is. You may not go out and steal something, but that's the beginning of the thought of being dishonest. And you could just go right down the whole issue of our morality. We're where we are because we began to be reprogrammed when the Supreme Court took the Ten Commandments out of the school. And listen, kids walked in the school classroom, and every day, they didn't stand there, and they didn't even have to quote it. They didn't stand there and say, one, two, three. But they would glance at it. They'd look at it. And when you see that it says, do not steal, this is God's word, do not lie, do not covet, do not commit adultery. In other words, it's there. So what do you do? If you want to reprogram a nation and destroy it, you reprogram their thinking and their conscience, which is the alarm bell that goes off when there is disobedience toward God. And all of us have one of them. And it can be quieted, which I'll show you in a moment, or it can be very strong, which is what God wants it to be. Now, somebody says, well, okay, I understand that. Then what's the purpose of my conscience? Watch this carefully. The purpose of your conscience is not to guide you. You say, well, I thought that's what people say, let your conscience be your guide. They say that, but that's not the purpose of your conscience. There's not a single verse in the Scripture that says you should be guided by your conscience, because the conscience is not dependable. For example, let me give you seven different words. Each one describes the conscience. And you can see the difference in people's conscience. Number one is what Paul says to Timothy here, and that is a good conscience. Then he talks about in 2 Timothy 1:3, a pure conscience, which is also a good conscience, a clean conscience, you now would say. And when Paul was speaking to the governor about his own life there in Rome, he talked about having a blameless conscience. In Acts 24:16, and in 1 Corinthians chapter 8, verse 7 through 12, when Paul was discussing the whole idea of what one person does may hurt somebody else's conscience, and therefore he talks about a weak conscience. And then Titus 1:15, a defiled conscience. And then an evil conscience. But the one I want us to look at here in 1 Timothy chapter 4, verse 2, is a seared conscience. So look at that for just a moment. He says in the fourth chapter of 1 Timothy, "But the Spirit explicitly says that in latter times some will fall away from the faith, paying attention to deceitful spirits." That's what's happening. "Doctrines of demons by means of the hypocrisy of liars, seared in their own conscience as with a branding iron." And that word in the Greek is cauterize. That's where we get that word from. To cauterize something, to sear it. If you put a piece of wax paper down here and put an iron on top of it, disappears. End of it. And so what he's saying here is simply this. And that is that you can't really trust your conscience unless certain things be true. And think about it this way. How does a person get in that stage? By saying yes to sin, a little something. Yes, yes, yes, yes, yes, yes, yes, yes, until finally what happens? For example, we've all been tempted to do things, whatever it might be. If we listened to our conscience as a child of God, we knew better. And so the way people get hooked, whether it's drugs or whatever it might be, is by doing something in which they violate their conscience. And all them is, "Oh God, I'm so sorry," and they violate it again. "Oh God, I wish I hadn't violated it again." And finally, after time, they violate it so often, here's what happens. The sound of the warning bell of the conscience gets less and less and less and less and less, that they don't even hear it anymore. They can't hear it. And the reason they can't is because their sin over a prolonged period of time has muffled their conscience till they can no longer hear the bell ring anymore. So then they can say, "Well, why can't I drink all I want? Why can't I be on drugs? Why can't I do this? Why can't I do that?" Silence their conscience. It is a very dangerous thing to sin in any form and keep on and on and on and on, because what you do, you stifle your conscience till after a while it doesn't say anything anymore. That's where we are in this country to a great degree. We are in serious trouble because we've decided that pleasure and prosperity and plenty and the ability to do what I want to do when I want to do it is far superior than obeying a God I cannot see. So when he says shipwreck, that's what he means. Exactly what he says. Shipwreck. There are multitudes of people this morning who are shipwrecked. And they got shipwrecked because somebody told them it was all right. Their conscience said no. Their friend said yes. Their conscience said no. Their friend said yes. You see, all of us are having to make decisions. When somebody tempts you to do what is wrong and the bell goes off, the worst thing you can do is silence the bell. Because it's God's way of working in your life in a fashion to protect you. That's what we said. This is the whole issue here. The whole issue is the conscience is there to protect us, and you don't want to silence it. Yet that is exactly what some people do. Now, when I think about parents who do not take time with their children, think about this. You and I are living in a society where many, probably most, of the educational institutions in America are full of teachers, professors, who do not believe what you and I believe about God. So we send our kids to school, sit in a class. They sit in the science class. They're taught evolution. There's no God. All this just happened. And they go to history class and say, "Well, that's old history. You can go to all the classes." What happens? Reprogramming your children at your expense. Reprogramming your children at your expense. So they come home and they think you're old fogey. And, what do you mean? I mean, I don't need to go to church anymore, and I don't need God and all this. In other words, so look, 12 years in school, 4 years in a college, and maybe after that, reprogrammed at your expense to no longer believe in God, forget Him. This is a new day and a new age. This is the new age, quote, It's a new age, all right. But the philosophy of the new age is far older than anything that you can imagine. There's nothing new about the whole new age idea. It's a substitute for God. Listen, you see, here's the problem. Man is built with this desire for God. God made him that way. So if you don't want to do it God's way, you got to have a substitute. So you still make yourself religious, but you choose something that doesn't deprive you of what you want to do. You see, here's what happens. I could take most anybody through the Bible who says they only believe that part of the Bible's true. Here's what you're going to find. You know the part that's not true to them? The part they want to violate. So they just decide, I don't believe that anymore. That's just not the way it is. That's not who God is. God is who He says He is. Exactly who He says He is. Now, society changes, but look, God hasn't changed. The Word of God hasn't changed. And so we have a society that we have had to muffle our conscience to depart from the Word of God and to depart from God's ways. And look where we are. We are in a financial quandary, in a big mess. We've lost our reputation with the world. They might not believe what we believe, but at least they recognize there was something about us and our belief in God and Jesus Christ, and look how God had blessed us. But look where we are. We are in a very dangerous condition. And if God's people don't stand up, rise up, and repentance starts at the house of God, and we want to see God turn this nation around, that doesn't mean we're going to make everybody a Baptist or a Methodist or a Presbyterian. That's not it. Listen, just get back to the Ten Commandments and say, what's right? What's wrong? What's right in the eyes of God? This is what matters. So I think about that, and then I think about this. All of us know what the Ten Commandments are. And I want to ask you again, what's wrong with the Ten Commandments? Watch this. It is the rudder that God intended for every nation on earth to guide that nation in the right direction. It's the rudder for every single nation. And when you put people in authority, as we do and have and still do, who do not honor God, who do not believe the Word of God, then what do we have? We have confusion. We have revolution. We have sin from every type, and defending stuff that you and I know absolutely is totally immoral and ungodly. Now, so my original question was, can you trust your conscience? It doesn't look like you can. You say, okay, what's the difference in that and the Holy Spirit? Here's the difference. The Holy Spirit, we talk about Him convicting us of sin. The Holy Spirit works in conjunction with our conscience, with which we were born. The Holy Spirit is there to give direction to us when our conscience flares up and for some reason. And that is, He's the one who interprets. What is it that God is saying, for example, because my conscience is hurting me and bothering me at this point, I think whatever I've said or whatever I'm thinking about doing is not right. The Holy Spirit is there to give direction and help and to encourage us to do the right thing. So the question is, can you trust your conscience? Well, if we voted now, we'd probably all vote 100% no indeed. But what I want to show you is this. Yes, you can, under certain conditions. Watch this. The Ten Commandments has not changed. The Sermon on the Mount has not changed. The Word of God has not changed, and God has not changed. And God is the author and the creator of all things good, creator of this world. Gave you a mind to think, the capacity to be able to achieve. So if God hasn't changed and His Word hasn't changed, then who's doing the changing? We are trying by muffling our conscience, deadening our conscience, searing our conscience. We are trying to create a different kind of lifestyle in which everybody will be accepted. God will accept this. Listen, you can't change the mind of God. Somebody says, well, I can break the law of God if I want to. No, you can't. You can break yourself over the law of God, but it's not going to change. It's not going to be broken. So the question is, can you trust your conscience? I'm going to give you seven things. All seven of them are very important. Number one, you can trust your conscience when Christ becomes your Savior and your Lord. That means that you acknowledge who God is. You believe that His Son coming to the earth, went to the cross, paid our sin debt in full, and now you've accepted Him as your Savior in a way of life. Number two, when the Word of God is the basis for your conduct. When the Word of God is the basis for your conduct, then you can start trusting. That's two, but that's only two. Number three, when you have a strong desire to obey God, then your conscience and the Holy Spirit all working together, you'll make the right decision. When you have a strong desire to obey God, and number four, when you prayerfully consider the decisions you make. Here's an opportunity. When you prayerfully consider that, as a child of God, desiring to be obedient to God, you can trust your conscience because your conscience is going to send you the correct signal. Number five, a little bit longer. When your conscience sounds the alarm immediately upon your considering a wrong direction in thought or action. When your conscience sounds the alarm immediately, that's a good sign. It's active. It's working. It's alert. It's sharp. It's sensitive. Upon your considering a wrong direction, thought or deed, or action. Number six, you can trust your conscience when you feel guilty immediately upon your disobedience. You say, oh, well, that must have been yesterday. No. You can trust your conscience when you feel guilty immediately upon disobedience. Because also that's the work of the Holy Spirit. And lastly, when you feel compelled to repent of your disobedience. To be compelled means a strong, urgent desire and feel the pressure of it. When you feel the pressure of confessing and repenting of that sin immediately, and you put all seven of those together, and let's look at them. When Christ becomes your Savior and Lord, when the Word of God is the basis for your conduct, when you have a strong desire to obey God, when you prayerfully consider the decisions you're making, and when your conscience sounds the alarm immediately upon your considering a wrong direction, a thought, or action, when you feel guilty immediately upon disobedience, and when you feel compelled to repent of your disobedience, then you can trust your conscience. So when you look at those, you ask yourself the question, is that true in my life? Do I feel guilty immediately, or do I wait till two or three days later and I get to thinking about it? Well, maybe that was, or maybe it wasn't. No. Listen, you have a heart that's beating. It's been beating ever since this sermon started. I hope for some of you it's beating a little harder right now. Because deep down inside, you know that you violated your conscience. And what you did is you excused yourself and say, well, nobody's perfect. Everybody makes mistakes. We all make mistakes. And so instead of listening to your conscience say, don't do that, repent of that, turn away from that, you just say, well, nobody's perfect. Then you can't trust that conscience. What you have to ask is, what do we say? We said, for example, when the Word of God is the basis for your conduct. So ask yourself the question, what is there going on in your life that is in contradiction to the Word of God? Whatever it is needs to go because it doesn't fit who you are. And the one thing you'll hear the Holy Spirit say to you, when you start doing something that's not right, that doesn't fit who you are. You say, well, the Holy Spirit didn't speak to me that way. It may not be exactly like that. That's really what He's saying. That doesn't fit who you are. That's not where you ought to go. That's not what you ought to do. That's the Spirit of God. The conscience, the alarms set off. You have this hesitation, this warning, and the Spirit of God begins to interpret that. That's not who you are. You're a follower of Jesus. You couldn't believe that. You'll never be happy. Listen, you must understand there are consequences to that. That's the voice of the Spirit of God trying to protect you from making shipwreck out of your life. It's just that simple. So let me ask you this question. What's going on in your life right now that you know is not right? How are you dealing with it? Are you trying to explain it away? Or are you trying to drink it away? or drug it away, or listening to false teaching, or listening to your friends who are not your friends if they're enticing you to do wrong? What are you doing about your conscience? Has it become so muffled you don't even hear it no more? Then ask yourself the question, are you disobeying God? Are you violating the Ten Commandments? Are you ignoring the laws of God? Then how do you explain that? It's like walking away from the helm of the ship in a storm. You're going to be shipwrecked. God must be your pilot, or you're going to make shipwreck. And your conscience is the alarm bell, the radar of your life. If you have never trusted Jesus Christ as your Savior, mark this down. You don't believe me today? I understand. You question it? I understand. But at least listen. You're going to have a shipwreck in your life. I don't care how much money you have, who you are, what your position, all of that. Sin is sin. The wages of sin is death. We reap what we sow more than we sow, later than we sow. And that should ring in your heart if you really and truly want to know what to do and what's right. It is my prayer for you that you will acknowledge where you are in your relationship to God. And just say to Him, Lord, I've been violating my conscience. I've been choosing to do what I want to do. And Lord, I've tried to defend myself, and I've tried to reason it out and prove that I'm right. But the truth is, you know you're not. If you aren't willing to face the Word of God with your actions, then you're being dishonest. You're not being truthful even to yourself. You're headed for a shipwreck. You say, well, how can I change that? It starts with this. Acknowledging your sinfulness before God and asking Him to forgive you of your sins and accepting His death at the cross. Jesus is your personal Savior. He paid your sin debt in full. Accepting Him as your personal Savior and the Lord of your life. Surrendering your life to Him. Lord, not what I want, but what You want. Guide me. Give me direction for my life. I want the best life, God. Here I am. What does He do? He forgives you and cleanses you. Then you know what happens? The Holy Spirit begins to reprogram your thinking. You won't like some things you used to like. You won't go with some people you used to go with. You won't go some places probably that you used to go. You won't participate in some things you used to participate in. You know what? He's going to replace all that with something that's good. And your conscience is going to be clean and good and healthy and strong. And you're going to be happier and have more joy and more peace. And you're going to have more security. And you're going to have a relationship with God you've never had before. Your life is going to change because you've allowed the Spirit of God to begin His reprogramming in your life. Are you willing to do that? If you're not, one day you'll come to face death. Unavoidably. And there you are, shipwrecked on your island of sin, disobedience, and rebellion toward God. What a tragedy. Doesn't have to be that way, but you have to make a decision. And it's my prayer at this very moment that whoever you are, that you'd be wise enough to listen to the Spirit of God who's speaking to you right now. Today's the day. Now's the time to give your life to Christ. That's my prayer for you. And Father, how grateful we are that You've never turned anybody down. That no matter how far deep into sin we could possibly go, when our desire is to be redeemed, saved, released, liberated, freed, forgiven, cleansed, a new life, You're always there to do it. And I pray that every person who hears this message would be honest enough. Stop faking themselves out. Stop lying to themselves and begin to face reality. Trust the Lord Jesus Christ as their Savior. And we'll thank You for it. In Jesus' name, amen.
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7: Here is the heart of God in this 81st Psalm. You can feel the pulse beat of God as He pleads for the nation of Israel. Please listen to me, He says. Listen. O Israel, if you would listen to me, but my people did not listen to my voice. Oh, that my people would listen to me. When I read those verses, I have to ask myself the question, Lord, are you also saying, and have you said to me, and how many times have you said to me in my own life? Oh, Charles, if you would listen to me.
4: In the Bible, God has given us His commands, His principles, His rules for living. And we see that many times He gave people specific instructions. So does God still work that way? Today on In Touch, the teaching ministry of Dr. Charles Stanley will hear the answer to the question, is God still talking? From the 81st Psalm, here's part one of our series on listening to God.
7: Would you turn to the 81st Psalm? And I want us to begin reading in verse 8 and read through the rest of that psalm. Psalm 81. And this is referring to God's word concerning the nation of Israel and what His heart's desire for them had they been willing to listen to Him. And He begins by saying in verse 8, Hear, O my people, and I will admonish you. O Israel, if you would listen to me, let there be no strange god among you, nor shall you worship any foreign god. I, the Lord, am your God who brought you up from the land of Egypt. Open your mouth wide, and I will fill it. But my people did not listen to my voice, and Israel did not obey me. So I gave them over to the stubbornness of their heart, to walk in their own devices. Oh, that my people would listen to me, that Israel would walk in my ways. I would quickly subdue their enemies and turn my hand against their adversaries. Those who hate the Lord would pretend obedience to Him, and their time of punishment would be forever. But I would feed you with the finest of the wheat, and with honey from the rock I would satisfy you. I believe one of the most valuable lessons you and I ever learn in this Christian life is how to listen to God. Because I believe that is so important, I want to begin today a series entitled Listening to God. And I'm praying that God will speak through my heart to many of you to maybe at least help you learn how to listen to what He wants to say to you. Now, the first question that you and I might ask is, and the thing we have to settle is this, is God still talking? If God isn't still speaking, then there's no point in our listening. And I want to tell you, my friend, that God is still speaking today just as surely as He was in the days in which this book was written. Now, let me be quick to say this. All the voices that are being heard today are not God's voice. There's some voices being heard today under the guise of being God's voice that could not be the voice of God because Almighty God, who is omniscient, and you see, He's never forgotten a thing He's ever said. And therefore, God would never say anything that would contradict a single verse in this book. So whenever you and I hear somebody saying something that contradicts this book, you can forget what they said. And you remember two things. God isn't going to say anything else that is to be added to this book. And secondly, He's not going to say anything that is going to contradict a single verse in this Bible. Now, you and I may ask the question, why would God still want to be talking today? Hasn't He said enough from Genesis to Revelation? It looks like He said all that needed to be said. Why would He want to speak to us today? And I'll tell you why. Number one, because He loves you and me just as much as He loved those people in the Old and New Testament days. He loved us just as much. He desires to fellowship with you and me just as much as He desired to fellowship with them. And if in our relationship to Him, it is a one-way trip and only a monologue, and there is no communication and no dialogue between us and the Lord Jesus Christ, then friend, there can't be much fellowship when one person's doing all the talking and the other one is doing all the listening. So, speaking to us and listening to us is a part of developing that love relationship that Jesus is in the process of developing with us. A second reason that God is still speaking today is this, and that is you and I need as definite and deliberate direction for our lives today as did Joshua or Moses or Jacob. We need definite, deliberate direction in decision making. And so God is speaking to us today because He desires that you and I make the right decision. A third reason I believe He's speaking today is this.

know Him, then there must be more than just a one-way trip. There must be a communication link between us where He talks to us and we listen. We talk to Him and He listens. So God is still speaking today. You must determine whose voice you're hearing. And one of the sermons in this series is going to be how you and I can distinguish between who's doing the talking. Is it the God of heaven doing the talking, or is it the God of this age who's speaking to us? Now, the most important thing and where I want us to spend our time is this. How does God speak today? If God's still talking, how does He speak? So let's go back to ask ourselves the question, how did He speak in the Old Testament and New Testament days? Well, one of the first ways God spoke was this. He spoke by direct revelation. That is, by His Spirit, He spoke to the spirit of men like, let's take for example, Abraham. Living in a society that was totally heathen, God reached down, spoke to the spirit of Abraham and said, I want you to get up out of the land in which you're living, and I want you to go into a land that I will show you, and I will show you as you go. A direct revelation from God. Secondly, the Bible says He speaks through, and He spoke through dreams. And I suppose the first one you and I would think about would be Joseph. His dreams got him in trouble. Not always, but sometime. Through visions, for example, what did Daniel see? He saw the empires that were to come. In fact, God gave to Daniel in that vision, He gave him a tremendous piece of world history, the things that were going to come to pass. We still see them in the process of unfolding today. So He spoke through direct revelation. He spoke through visions. He spoke through dreams. Then He spoke through His Word as He gave to Moses, for example, the law, and He gave him the Ten Commandments. Then God used the law of Moses to speak to the people. Likewise, He spoke through the prophets. What did the prophets say? They said, thus saith the Lord, and as the prophets spoke, the people obeyed. Likewise, He would speak through circumstances. For example, let's take Gideon. When God had said to Gideon, Gideon, I want you to lead the nation of Israel in battle against the enemy. And even though God had spoken very clearly, Gideon was a little afraid of the situation. He said, Lord, if you don't mind, I need a little bit more help at this point. So here's what I'm going to do. I'm going to lay out the fleece tomorrow morning. He laid it out twice. One morning he says, I want it to be soaking wet in the midst of dry grass. The next day he said, I want it to be as dry as gunpowder in the midst of wet grass. And so as he listened and watched God work, God just reached down to Gideon and gave him the assurance and the confidence that he needed. So He spoke through those circumstances. Likewise, He spoke through angels. You'll recall how He introduced to Joseph the birth of the Lord Jesus Christ through an angel. Likewise, and if you'll look at the life of Paul, how did God usually speak to the life of Paul? He spoke to him through the Holy Spirit. He was on his way into Asia, and he says the Holy Spirit forbade him to go there. The next verse says the Spirit of Christ gave him direction as to what and what not to do. So the Holy Spirit spoke through him. And then the last way that I want to mention that God spoke in those days was He spoke audibly. And you recall as Saul of Tarsus on the Damascus Road on his way to persecute the believers in Damascus, the Bible says that Saul of Tarsus heard a voice from heaven, was smitten blind, and God spoke to him. So there are about nine ways that God spoke in the Old Testament and New Testament to people who were listening. Now let me ask you a question. How are we to listen to God? How is He going to speak to us? If I don't know how God speaks, more than likely I'm going to have a very difficult time knowing who's doing the talking and if I'm really listening to God. So I want to share with you some ways I believe that God speaks to us today. I believe that the Lord's primary way of speaking to us is through His Word. We have the complete revelation of God. God doesn't need to add anything else to this book. Now listen to me. The revelation of God is the unfolding truth of God by God about Himself that could not have been received any other way except by the inspiration of the Holy Spirit controlling the minds of the men who pen the pages that make up the Word of God. This is the breath of God breathed, as He says, upon those men that they might know the truth. This is the revelation of God. You can't add to it. And a man may try to subtract from it, but he cannot. It is

0: still the revelation of God. This is God's primary way of speaking. And I believe it is the most assured way to know that you're hearing from God. And oftentimes when you and I face difficulties and heartaches, we call this one and that one, we seek this counsel and that counsel, when what we ought to really be doing is, first of all, going to the Word. Now, going to the Word does not mean we should not seek counsel, but I believe this is the most accurate way and the best way, and it's always the first way we ought to listen to God to get in the Word. A second way that the Lord speaks today is through the Holy Spirit, and that's the primary way that the Lord spoke in the days of the New Testament, through the Holy Spirit, because you see, He says Christ is our life. Christ Jesus is living within us. We are indwelt by the Holy Spirit. He's the one who receives the message of the Lord. And so what happens is God just speaks to our spirit through His Spirit who is within us, and He gives us direction for our life. Now listen, that doesn't mean that He only speaks when some crucial issue arises. If I am walking in surrendered obedience to Him, I have the right to expect anything I need from God at that moment. If it is the routine of my life of that day, I have the right to believe that God is directing my life moment by moment. There will be times when He wants to make a turn. There'll be times when He wants to stop us. There'll be times when He wants to make a change and has to get our attention. But we have the Holy Spirit living within us so that it ought to be the natural, normal style of the believer, those who are filled with the Spirit and living in the Spirit, surrendered to Him, that we can claim the presence and the direction and the guidance of the Holy Spirit at any given time. That is, the Spirit of God speaking to us. But I want to tell you something. God is just as interested in talking to you today about what concerns you as He was David, whom He spoke to so beautifully, so clearly in the Psalms. He is just as interested in the things that you and I am interested in. He is interested in giving clear-cut direction through His Word and through the Holy Spirit, just as clearly as He did in those days. If God wants me to obey Him and I report for duty every morning, then He must guide me, and His two primary ways of guiding me, through the Word and through the Holy Spirit. But there's a third way, and that is that God speaks to us through other people. Now, if God speaks to us, and He does through other people, what does that say about our ability or our willingness, our capacity to listen to other people? Friend, listen, if God speaks through other people to us, one of the things you and I need to learn is this. We need to learn to listen to God as He speaks to us through other people. And I believe of all the people you and I ought to be able to listen to, the folks we live with, people who love us the most, people who put up with us, people who pray for us, and especially among God's people, we ought to be able to learn how to listen to one another. That when God wants to say something to us through somebody else, we will be able to hear it. Listen, not as from the person, but as from God. Now you say, but let's get back to this question about visions and dreams. Do people have dreams today? And usually people will refer, who believe in this, people who will refer to Joel chapter 2, and you'll recall here is a scripture where God prophesies that in the days to come He'll pour out His Spirit on all mankind. He says, your sons and daughters will prophesy, but now watch this. He says, your old men will dream dreams. So people say, well now, what about visions and dreams? Let me say, first of all, the Bible does not ever say to seek the mind of God in dreams. It doesn't say that. I'll tell you, if you'll think about most dreams you've had, they're the most confused, mixed up things you've ever seen in your life, and usually can't even tell all the details when you wake up. I wouldn't put much stock in dreams, and I would say to you, compared to the Word of God, there is no comparison. You stick with the Word and let the dreams go. Secondly, somebody says, well, now what about visions? You hear people talking about visions, and I'm not going to put God in the box, I couldn't anyway, and say that God never gives people visions. I would simply say this. The principle here is this. Never seek a vision to find the mind of God. He says we're to seek the Lord. He says we're to focus our attention upon things above, not on earth. Nowhere am I admonished to seek a vision. And I had a friend of mine on one occasion who told me that his salvation experience was based on this, that flying home from a business trip and circling the airport where he lived, that the way the sun was reflecting through the clouds, that the sun and the clouds made a cross, and he knew then that he was saved. Has nothing to do with confession, repentance, or belief in the Lord Jesus Christ as his personal Savior. That's all they had to go on, was the sunshine and the clouds. Friend, that's a poor way. In fact, I want to tell you, that is a very dangerous way to make any kind of a decision. Now, let me say this, and I want to say this carefully. The only time I would say that God's ever shown me anything like that was at the end of a long period of weeks and weeks and weeks of seeking the mind of the Lord and feeling the pressure moving, and I knew that God was going to show me something. And I'd been praying every night. I was away in a revival meeting, and I had every night to myself after the service, and I would come home and get down by the bed praying and asking God to show me. I knew he was going to show me, but I couldn't see it. And so one night when I was asking him, "Lord, out of desperation, please tell me what you're saying." God says, "I'm going to move you." I lived in Florida at that time. I said, "When?" And it's just like for a split second in my spirit, here was one of those little home movie screens. And all of a sudden flashed across that screen was September. That was it. The next night I came back, got down to pray. Couldn't pray. No burden, nothing to pray about. I moved to Atlanta September the 30th. Now let me say this. I wasn't seeking anything but to know the mind of God. I don't believe there's any scripture that you and I can find that would give us a basis for seeking a vision. If God wants to show you something in his own way, that's his business. You let him do that. The most dependable ways to find the mind of God is through the Word, through the Holy Spirit, and through others, but listen, not through just any other, but through somebody who is filled with the Spirit and walking in the Spirit. You be sure that the person you're listening to is walking in the Spirit of God. And then, of course, God speaks to you and me through circumstances as he did in those days. And I think in my own life, being just laid out for 3 weeks, was God engineered a circumstance so that I could hear what he was saying. He stopped everything dead in its track for me so that I could hear him, and I would never be able to thank him enough for that. Sometimes it's failure. God uses that to speak to us. Sometimes it's success. He'll use that. Sometimes it's a disappointment. Sometimes a tragedy. But God speaks through circumstances to us. The question is this. Do you suppose it could be that God has been speaking to you and you've not been listening? Do you think possibly that the Lord may have been trying to say something to you about your life and you've had your own thing going and you've had your pattern set and you've sort of put your life in this particular avenue and this is the way you intend to live and you just hope God just pour his blessings in on your plan? Or do you suppose that God may be saying something to you that you're not hearing? If you're lost, let me tell you what he's saying. I can tell you what he's saying. Here's what he's saying if you're not saved. He's saying, "I love you. Have a wonderful plan for your life. My son died and all of your sins been placed on him. And if you're willing to confess your sin and believe in the Lord Jesus Christ as your Savior, and his death on the cross is adequate payment for your sin, and trust your life to him, he'll save you today. Write your name in the Lamb's Book of Life. And beginning today, you can start a whole new life and a brand new fellowship with him." I know that's what he's saying to you because, you see, that's the first subject God ever brings up in a person's life, and that's their relationship to him. It may be that God has said to you, "I want to reevaluate your life at this point, and I want us to check up to see if you're in the center of my will doing what I want you to do." Are you listening? It may be that God has said to you, "She's the one I want you to marry." Are you listening? It may be that God has said, "That's not my choice." Are you listening? And you see, the key is not just to listen, but to listen with the spirit of obedience. And my friend, listen to me. The God who wrote this book and the God whose son went to the cross is a loving God who will speak to you today.
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2: 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Whether life is smooth or stormy, there's never a bad time to pray. Here's A Moment with Charles Stanley.
1: How do you fight your battles? Do you argue? Do you fuss? Do you literally fight? Or do you know the best way? Well, somebody says, wait a minute now. If I'm a Christian that shouldn't be in the battles, I should just love everybody and not have to worry about any of these things. Well, the Apostle Paul told Timothy, he said, fight the good fight. There is a fight. There is a fight against the devil. And even though the Apostle Paul tells us that we can put on the armor of God, and three times he says, stand firm, stand firm, stand firm. That means we have a spiritual battle that we have to deal with. And one of those areas in which we have to deal with that is in the life of our prayers. That is, the one thing Satan does not want you to do is to pray. If he can keep you busy enough, and if he can keep you anxious enough, and keep you distracted enough, and keep you off your knees and off your face before God, because apart from a right relationship with him, and spending time with him, and learning to fight your battles on your knees, if you never learn that battle, you'll never become everything God wants you to be. You'll never be able to accomplish a whole lot in life that's worthwhile and has lasting value. And you'll miss God's very best in your life.
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1: Do you ever have problems with struggling with your thoughts? Maybe thoughts that you shouldn't have, and maybe thoughts about people, whatever it might be. Sometimes you just allow your mind to sort of drift over into unforgiveness, pride, lust, anger, all kind of attitudes and all kind of thoughts in your mind that you know are not very good. Then, of course, there are those thoughts of love and kindness and goodness toward others. But the truth is that your mind is working all the time. You're thinking something all the time. Somebody says, well, sometimes I just don't think. Oh, yes, you do, because your mind is not a vacuum. There's something there all the time. And so when these thoughts come in your mind, how do you respond to that? Do you get some sense of satisfaction about thinking something that's not right? Do you feel guilty about it? Do you feel like, well, I just can't help myself? Or do you say, the devil made me do it? Well, the devil cannot make a child of God do anything that you do not choose to do, because that's who you are. You're a child of God, and the devil cannot make you think or make you feel anything unless you are willing to do it. And so think about this. You and I live in a society and in a time, in a culture, that our minds are continuously bombarded by what?
0: things that we see on the television and the movies, things we read in the newspapers, things, other things that we read, for example, words that you hear, sights that you see, our mind is always receiving all of these things. Sometimes that's good, sometimes it's not so good. The question is, how can you and I live a godly life and think right when we live in a world that's throwing all of these things that are not right at our mind? And what they want us to do is to think the way they think. Why do you think they spend billions of dollars on advertising? Why? They want to convince you to think the way they're thinking, and that is you ought to buy their product. Or you ought to go where they want you to go and buy what you want to buy, whatever it might be. Their idea is to program your thinking to think that you can't do without it or your kids can't do without it. And so how do we live in this kind of a culture and think right? And let me just say this, it's not going to change. Until Jesus comes, it's going to be the same. And we're not going to reach some day out there where everything is right and everybody's godly. It's not going to be that way. So how do we learn to live in a godly fashion in a world that is so anti-Christ? So I want you to listen very carefully. What you think today is affecting your life more than you realize. Who you are today is the result of what you've been thinking all these years of your life. And what you think today is going to determine where you're going to be tomorrow and what you're going to be tomorrow. Because you see, it's our thoughts that cause us to become what we are. It's our thoughts that influence our relationships, our choice of occupation, our marriage partner. It's our thoughts that cause us to move in a certain direction, to make certain decisions that affect our finances, that affect every aspect of our life, that affect our relationship to Jesus Christ. Our thoughts are powerful mediums. And when you think about the fact how awesome this mind is of yours, you say, well, sometimes I don't think mine's very awesome. Well, I can understand that. We all have different degrees. But when I open the back of a computer, for example, and look down and see what seems to me to be total confusion, because here's a little drop of look like lead here, a little wire here, and going where, and then I look at that, this inanimate object, and then I can look on a screen and see this picture, and then I can hit a few keys and talk to somebody a long ways away, or just about any place in the world and the weather and everything imaginable, and then I open it back up and think, no way. But in somebody's mind, they conceived the idea of creating something like this. And God gave them the ability to think. They had to think, first of all, about the possibility. Think about the ways it could be done. And so what do we have? We have many wonderful gadgets and awesome pieces of equipment and technology that make it possible for us to get the gospel around the world and to make our life easy. It all begins in the mind. Now, how do we control our thoughts? Because Satan is going to bombard us in every way he possibly can to get us off track, derail us, get us to drifting into something that we have no business being in. So I want you to turn, if you will, to Colossians chapter 3. And I want us to read just these first three verses of this chapter. And this begins our whole message entitled, How to Control Your Thoughts. And beginning in verse 1. Therefore, if you have been raised up with Christ, keep seeking the things above where Christ is, seated at the right hand of God. Set your mind on the things above, not on the things that are on earth, for you have died and your life is hidden with Christ in God. Now notice he says two things. Keep seeking. Present, active, imperative. Keep on doing it. Habitually keep seeking Christ, and then keep habitually setting your mind on the things above, not on the things that are on earth, because all of our thoughts are either heavenly or earthly. All earthly thoughts are not bad. Heavenly thoughts, who Jesus is, who God is, what is he about, his wisdom, his guidance, his power, his interest, his love and devotion to us as well as ours to him. And so with that in mind, what I want us to do is I want us to look at several aspects of this. And somebody says, well, how can I control my thinking? Sometimes I can't. Well, God gives us some very clear warnings about that. And I want you to turn, if you will, first of all, go back to Romans chapter 8. And I want us to look at beginning in this fifth verse, because here is one of a number of warnings in the scripture about the mind. and they would not be here if they were not very important. And remember this, nowhere in the Bible does it say that God is going to govern your mind. God isn't going to make that decision. He makes it possible for us to make godly decisions, but he's not going to make it for us. So I want you to look, if you will, in Romans chapter 8, beginning in verse 5. Listen to what he says. For those who are according to the flesh, or that is living after their naturalness. Flesh means the naturalness, how you live before you were saved. He says, for those who are according to the flesh and their naturalness, they set their mind on the things of the flesh, that is the worldly things, things that are not godly. But those who are according to the Spirit, the things of the Spirit, that is godly people think in terms of the things of the Spirit. The ungodly do not. Then he says, for the mind set on the flesh, our naturalness, is death. But the mind set on the Spirit is life and peace. Because the mind set on the flesh, that is our naturalness, those sinful tendencies we have, is hostile toward God. For it does not subject itself to the law of God, for it's not even able to do so. A lost person cannot live a godly life. An ungodly person does not think in terms of godliness, but earthly things, things that are sensual, materialistic, secular kind of things. And so he says, the mind set on the flesh is death, the mind set on the Spirit is life and peace. Then, because the mind set on the flesh, listen to this, is hostile toward God. They don't want God in their life. It doesn't subject itself, that is their mind doesn't subject itself to the law of God. They don't believe it, don't want to abide by it. For it is not even able to do so, and those who are in the flesh cannot please God. Now, your lost friends may say, well, I'm this, that, and the other. The Bible says if you are unsaved, you've never trusted Jesus Christ, you're living in the flesh, that is, in your naturalness, your five natural tendencies that God has given us, and these dictate your life, you cannot walk in the Spirit of God. You cannot live a godly life and live that way. Go back, if you will, to Romans chapter 1 for a moment, and I want to show you a very strong verse. All of this has to do with our mind. And if you look in the 28th verse of this first chapter of Romans, he says, and this is the longest list following this of sins given anywhere in the Scripture, but he says in verse 28, and just as they, those who have turned away from God, just as they did not see fit to acknowledge God any longer, God gave them over to a depraved mind to do those things which are not proper. Now, why does he say a depraved mind? Because God is simply saying to us, our actions are the result of the way we think. A depraved mind is a mind that is morally corrupt. That is, it is morally, totally corrupt. Does not think about spiritual things. Doesn't want to think about spiritual things because it's all earthly to them. Sensuality, materialism, and all the things that they think will bring them happiness and peace in life, which you and I know does not. And the truth is, if they were honest, they'd have to say, no, I don't have peace. I am living in anxiety. No, no, no. All the things they boast of, when the truth comes out, that's not who they are, because God says they cannot. Now, I want you to turn, if you will, to 2 Corinthians chapter 11 for a moment. And I want you to notice a passage here that is a warning to us. And I read several of these because of that. It's a warning to us. And 11th chapter, verse 2, he says, I'm jealous for you with a godly jealousy, for I betrothed you to one husband, so that to Christ I might present you as a pure virgin. That is, he's speaking of the church as a bride, and so he's teaching them, preaching them, instructing them, encouraging them to be godly, to present them before Jesus Christ as a gift. Then he says, but I'm afraid that as the serpent deceived Eve by his craftiness, your minds will be led astray from the simplicity and the purity of devotion to Christ. That is, we are warned over and over and over again about the use of our mind. Go back, if you will, to the 10th chapter, just one page over in your Bible probably, 10th chapter, and look, if you will, in the 4th and 5th verses of this 10th chapter. He says, and oftentimes he speaks of our warfare, and how we have to do battle with Satan. Here's what he says. But the weapons of our warfare are not of the flesh. That is, we don't battle spiritual battles with fleshly things, because we cannot. But divinely powerful for the destruction of fortresses. That is, our weapons are spiritual weapons. Our faith and our trust in God. Our reliance upon the Holy Spirit. And when he says destruction of fortresses, that is, Satan has a toehold in a person's life. Then he gets a stronghold, and a stronghold is an area of life in which Satan is having his victory until he's got a stronghold in your life, a real hold on your life in some area. There's an area of weakness that he knows that he can get you at that point. So he says, we are destroying speculations, these kind of reasonings, and every lofty thing raised up against the knowledge of God, and we are taking every thought captive to the obedience of Christ, which says you and I can control our thinking. Now, how do we do that? And the basis of that is what I want us to discuss primarily. So, back to Colossians, his third chapter, and notice what he says. He says, we are to set our mind on the things of God, things of Christ, those things that are heavenly and not things that are earthly. That does not mean that you're not to think about your job and your relationship and your family and your responsibilities. It doesn't mean that. But it means earthly things, those things that fall into two or three categories, sensuality, for example, materialism, secularism, and all the rest. Ungodliness, anti-Christ philosophies and attitudes, and anti-God actions in a person's life. So the question is, how do we control our life in these situations? Well, first of all, let's talk about the possibility of it. And I want to explain something here that Paul, now listen carefully, in the 6th, 7th, and 8th chapters of Romans, he explains this. I don't have time to take all that time to explain what I want to say in this particular verse. But what I want to give you, first of all, is the basis of the possibility of us being able to control our thoughts. And if you'll notice what he says in this chapter, he says, if you've been raised up with Christ, keep seeking things above. Now, what does that mean? Here's what it means. When you trusted Jesus Christ as your personal Savior, here's what you did. You placed your trust in Jesus' death at Calvary, who bore your sin and your iniquity and your wickedness and your vileness on the cross. And as a result, God punished him for your sinfulness and made it possible for you to be forgiven because he is your substitute. Now, when you and I become a child of God, we become identified with Jesus. That is, we are now one of his followers. We can never be who we were. We don't want to be who we were. Now we have a new position and a new possession. Now, since Jesus Christ has come into our life, he and I, you and he, are one. He says, I'm abiding in you and you're abiding in me. He said to his disciples in a very critical time, he said, I'm going to send the Holy Spirit and he'll be in you and with you and upon you forever. That is, the Holy Spirit comes into our life to do what? To enable you and me to live out the Christian life. And so that is his primary responsibility. We can't do it in our own strength. So he sends him for the rest of eternity. He's living on the inside of us. Now, as a result of that, we are identified with him. For example, when you were baptized, remember what happened? You walked in the water and you made a decision about your life. We take you under by immersion, which is what the Bible teaches, bring you up, and that is a symbol of something. It's a picture of what happened to you. When you trusted Jesus Christ as your Savior, the Bible says you died to your old way of life. And you were buried in Christ and risen to walk in newness of life, which is his way of saying something happened to us. And it transformed us. And one of the best examples in nature is this, the caterpillar that crawls along on the earth and over a leaf and anything large as a quarter, for example, he's got to either go around it or over it. One day that caterpillar crawls up the tree under a leaf and winds that cocoon. Months go by. And all of a sudden, what happens? Breaking out of that cocoon is this beautiful, golden, black, and blue butterfly. And what happens now? Instead of creeping and crawling, what's a butterfly doing? Just flying over everything, going to one flower after the other. I mean, life has really changed. But what had to happen? Caterpillar had to die first. Now, will he ever be a caterpillar again? No. You know why? Because that caterpillar was just like what happened to us, born again. He was born, listen, a new life. Now he's got wings, he can fly. Anytime he gets on the ground, it's a choice he makes because he's looking at this or looking at that or smelling at this or whatever. Butterfly living. There are a lot of people who are crawling and creeping like the caterpillars. In fact, most people are. Sometimes, I know some Christians, and you do too, who sort of forget for a season who they are. They're in there crawling and creeping in the world, living by the flesh. They are naturalists instead of God. If they're really saved, they won't stay there. Every once in a while, God's people get out of step with Him and His will and purpose and plan for their life. They can't ever be who they were. We're a brand new person. We have been identified with Jesus. Now He's living on the inside of us. And somebody says, who are you? If I should ask you, give me a little brief biographical sketch about you. You'd probably tell me your name and where you live and what you do and so forth. And then I'd say, now, wait a minute, let's start off. Who are you really? If you are really a child of God, you could say, I'm a child of God, born again by the Spirit of God, a new creature in Christ Jesus. My citizenship is in heaven. That's what the Bible says. You could go on and on about your biographical sketch before you ever get to where you live or your social security number. You're a brand new person. You can't ever be a caterpillar once you become a butterfly. Now, that is the basis for your capacity and your ability to do what? To make right decisions in your life. You can make right decisions. You can think correctly. Now, the problem is, how do I face these situations and circumstances and listen to these words and all the bombardment that Satan and all of his outfit throws at us day by day? How can I face that and at the same time do what he says, that is, keep on seeking him, setting my mind on him? And remember this, the mind is like the pilot. The mind's like where the radar is. This is the captain of your life. That is, what your mind says you're going to do. And this is why I said in the very beginning, we are what we are as a result of the way we've been thinking all these years. Now, if you could get that into your child's mind and help them to understand how important it is, their thoughts, their thinking capacity, how very, very important that is, because they're going to become what they think. And so many people wonder why they're where they are, because that's the way they've been thinking. They wonder why things are not as they ought to be and as they could be. What have they been thinking? What have they been believing? Have they thought about God much in their life, or they just sort of cast Him aside? So we have to deal with this whole issue, thinking right, when there's so many people around us that are not thinking right. And so many people around us and things around us and situations and circumstances that are so negative and so ungodly. He said, well, how can I have that kind of life? Well, I want you to go back to 1 Corinthians for a moment and listen to a statement here that most people have a very difficult time believing this, because the reason they don't believe it is because it's what they feel and it's the way they act. But either the Word of God's true or it's not true. So here's what Paul says concerning every single believer. Here's what he says in 1 Corinthians chapter 2, verse 16. Here's what he says. For who has known the mind of the Lord that he will instruct him? And the question is, of course, nobody knows him like that. But we have, listen to this, we have the mind of Christ. The believer has the mind of Christ. You say, well, now, if I have the mind of Christ, I'll always think right thoughts. No, you have to choose to think those thoughts. To have the mind of Christ simply means, listen, that we agree and think the way he thinks about what true values are in life. And what good in life is good, what's righteous and holy and wicked and vile and sinful, and things that will separate us from God. We begin to think the way he thinks. Why? Because once we were a caterpillar, now we're a butterfly. Butterflies don't think, so to speak, at the way caterpillars think, because life is not the same. And once you trust Jesus Christ as your Savior, you and I have the mind of Christ. That is, we have the capacity to think the way he thinks. Therefore, we are responsible for our thoughts. And we can't blame them on the devil. And we can't blame them on somebody else. And so we have to assume responsibility for it. And so if that be true, then I can't blame it on anybody else. Now, you will see the effect in people who live with someone, for example, who is very negative and down on things of God, down on spiritual things, don't believe the Bible and all the rest. You'll see the effect of that in somebody's life. And when children grow up in a home, mom and dad are fussing and fighting and cursing and blaming each other, and nobody's happy, and nobody even wants to sit down at the same table and eat because things are just bad. Well, do you expect them to come to school in the morning and say, life is just wonderful at my house? No, they're not. More than likely, they're going to be negative. More than likely, they're going to be critical. More than likely, they're going to have a difficult time being able to relate to someone else. What I want you to see is this. Our mind is the captain. Our mind is the radar. Our mind is the control tower. Our mind is like the lighthouse. That is, wherever we go, whatever we do, it's the result of the way we think. Now watch this. This puts all of us who are believers,